0: after a tough couple of years, Whyalla needs a boost. And Jetstar's announcement that it will charge passengers at least $25 for overhead carry-on luggage from February next year has been met with mixed reaction. Passengers will be allowed one free bag that is small enough to be stowed under the front seat, Tom. And there'll be more ABC News at 10 o'clock.
1: Brad, thanks very much. Now, a bit of a question without notice today. We've been chatting cats. You know, people might have heard earlier in the program about, how easy it can be to transition cats indoors to outdoors. Very soon, chatting about feral cat eradication in the Dudley Peninsula. Do you see a lot of cats around your neighbourhood? I know sometimes they can be, the outdoor ones, a little bit worse for wear, and that is the question as well.
0: No, not in my particular neighbourhood. No, cats aren't a problem.
1: Maybe there's a lot of dog owners.
0: I've got lots of barking dogs, and one of them is my own. So I've got three German Shepherds next to me, another sort of Kelpie behind me. I've got a mixed breed cattle dog. Mm. So lots of barking dogs, not a whole lot of cats. But as we famously said before, lots of cats around the studio here.
1: Yes, yeah. Oh, they do like here, yes.
0: But no, not seeing a whole lot in my neighbourhood, thankfully. But certainly, it's street by street, I think.
1: Absolutely. Your car's been used for shelter more than once.
0: Yeah, no, we look out the window and sometimes a little orange cattle or similar under my car, staying warm. Yeah,
1: absolutely. Well, Brad, thanks very much.
0: Thank you.
1: Now you can continue to vote for your choice in me versus the ABC. They are tallying up, but Marlon Williams currently ahead from my collection. And as mentioned, very shortly we'll be checking in on the progress there on the Dudley Peninsula for their feral cat eradication program, particularly as some new funding has been secured. But first, here's Melissa Etheridge with Bring Me Some Water.

0: Melissa Etheridge there with Bring Me Some Water. It is Tom Mann with you on ABC North and West and Eyre Peninsula today. Now, the eradication of feral cats in the Dudley Peninsula on Kangaroo Island has taken another step forward after an additional $2.7 million of funding from the federal government was announced to complete the job that has been years in the making. The Kangaroo Landscape Board are in the midst of their winter blitz program at the moment. And I spoke earlier with Paul Jennings, who's the manager of the Kangaroo Feral Cat Eradication Program, about how it's all going.
1: This winter we've been delivering a really intensive knockdown program, so it's involving around 750 cage traps that are linked to psyllium technology, so that's a trap alert technology that lets us know when a trap is triggered. So we're monitoring our cat population and detections using around 280 4G cameras, so that gives an indication of how the program's progressing, and we're sort of still observing really low detections across the entirety of the peninsula where we're operating, and also, you know, across the buffer zone, which is sort of west of our exclusion fence where the Dudley Peninsula narrows and separates itself from the rest of the island.
0: So what's your estimation as to the remaining feral cat population there on the Dudley Peninsula?
1: Yeah, populations are really hard to estimate. We had a bit of an analysis a couple of years ago, 2024, sort of pre and post winter, and estimated there to be between 100 and 200 feral cats remaining. And since then we've seen, you know, fluctuation in cycles of breeding and different things like that. We're observing really low detections, which gives us an indication that we're on track with reducing this population. I guess our aim towards the end of this year is to reduce the population by 95%, which will allow the program to transition into what they call the mop-up phase, which is we're no longer controlling a population or knocking down a population, we're mopping up the last remaining individuals.
0: And so I understand, given, you know, the long-standing run of the project and where you're at the moment, well, how has that been supporting and will support this program towards its completion?
1: So recently the program was able to secure an additional $4 million worth of funding, which is a combination of state, federal and philanthropic funding. It's really exciting to see that, you know, this initiative, the work that we're doing here on the island, that it needs in terms of funding. You know, we've been working with a range of technology and refining how we apply that in the landscape. We've got a, you know, extremely supportive community base, which are really passionate about this program. And we also managed to be able to build a team of really skilled practitioners. So funding was the final, you know, piece of the puzzle. And, you know, we're sort of there, we're there now, which allows us to get on with the job. And, you know, shows that, you know, these ambitious programs are getting a lot of support, not just here on Kangaroo Island, but broadly across Australia as well.
0: And I understand, on KI, landholders have been noticing the difference from the reduction in feral cats?
1: Yeah, absolutely. So I've been doing, or most of the team actually have been contacting landholders recently to, you know, gain access for, you know, maintaining cameras. I've been working with detection dogs, and we've been doing a lot of thermal shooting assisted through thermal drones as well. And just the anecdotal reports that we have from landholders about, you know, the numbers of birds that they're seeing, you know, particularly things like bushstone curlews, you know, they said 20 or 30 years ago we used to hear them all the time and, you know, had been silent or very quiet for a long period, but now they're back and they're back in force. So, you know, those sorts of species, ground nesting birds, you know, are really susceptible to cat predation. So to have those landholders that are often generational, been on the land for a long period of time, starting to note this difference is an indication that we're definitely moving in the right direction.
0: And I wanted to ask, Paul, finally, you mentioned native birds there, and, you know, the bird flu situation is in a bit of a state of flux at the moment. There was, of course, a case found on Seal Bay. You know, how you thinking about the work that you're doing, and does it maybe even increase the need for, you know, the reduction of feral cats when it comes to the risk to native species and spread around bird flu at the moment?

0: them to persist in the future. I guess the only other thing, really want to thank landholders for, you know, the strong support that they've provided for the program. And one sort of initiative that we've been rolling out is a feline hotline or calling a cat. So yeah, if anyone's on the Dudley Peninsula, a landholder or a tourist, and they do see a feral cat, you can look on our website, get that number and let us know. And we'd really like to hear from you.
1: Paul Jennings speaking to me there. He's the manager of the KI Feral Cat Eradication Program. Tom Mann with you right now. It's about to take over to 18 minutes to 10.
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1: Now, we're checking back in on the weather very soon, but Adrian and Claire, he's just rung in. Still only 4 degrees out there, and Claire, clearly the sun not doing too much to bring a little bit of warmth to that community there, but from what my vision out the window, not too much sun around either in cloudy Port Pirie. Now, before we do that, before we check in on the weather, one final opportunity to hear the two songs pitted against each other for me versus the ABC. From the ABC's collection, we've got this one from Rose Royce.

So if you'd like to vote for that song, which is currently behind 0467 922 783, or if you'd like to ensure we hear this one in full from my collection, this is My Boy by Marlon Williams.

So 0467 922 783 to cast your vote for that one, to lock that one in if you prefer that over Rose Royce. Text in Marlon Williams, or you can chat about anything we're discussing throughout the morning, including we heard from Gordon of Stirling North, which had about fears that you had as a young person. He says, ever since I heard Slim Newton's song, The Redback on the Toilet Seat, I'm like Brad now, I check under the seat before I use it. A bit jumpy around spiders. That is a very reasonable fear, Gordon. Thank you very much for your text. Now, before the weather, here's David Bowie. This is Starman.

0: Going back to 1972 with that one, of course, from David Bowie off the Rise and Fall of Ziggy Stardust and the Spiders from Mars. That's, of course, Starman. It is Tom Mann with you. 12 minutes right now to 10.
1: 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Weather update.
0: Now, Sarah Scully is with me from the Bureau of Meteorology. Good morning.
2: Good morning.
0: Now, chilly start in some areas. Sarah, what are we seeing at the moment across the region?
2: Yeah, looking at the radar, there are still a few light showers across western parts and also about the Eyre Peninsula. They should start to ease off by the early afternoon. Maximum temperatures are expected to push towards the mid-teens, mid to high teens, higher as we head further north. And then as we head into tomorrow, really sort of drying out with just the potential for a very light shower about coastal areas. On Friday, showers are expected to start to increase, particularly through the west. And then on Saturday, a rain band starting to develop, moving into eastern districts on the Sunday. So, on the Saturday and Sunday, there is the potential for some significant rainfall totals across the Eyre Peninsula on those 2 days, accumulated totals of 10 to 20 millimetres, but even higher through eastern parts of the state.
0: So where are the, you mentioned the eastern parts of the state, for our listening area, where is most likely to get a bit of rainfall over the weekend?
2: The rain band is going to be a really broad area, and I suspect large parts of southern South Australia will receive some rainfall. The heaviest rainfall totals will be about the windward slopes of the ranges, both the Flinders, the Flinders Ranges and down in the Adelaide Hills. But through the southeastern districts, there is the potential for sort of 20 to 40 millimetres as accumulated throughout Saturday into Sunday.
0: Excellent. And that'll bring temperatures down maybe over the next few days as well?
2: Yeah, initially the temperatures will go up with the northerly winds ahead of the cold front. But once that front moves through and the wind shifts southwesterly, we can expect to see a return to the much more sort of wintry temperatures with well below average temperatures as we head into early next week.
0: Excellent. Well, Sarah, thank you very much for your time this morning.
2: Thank you. Bye.
0: Cheers. Sarah Scully there from the Bureau of Meteorology.
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6: This is ABC North and West and Eyre Peninsula with Tom Mann.
0: Good morning. Now, still to come on the program very shortly, we'll be checking in on how the markets are shaping up for the day, the big news in the Australian Stock Exchange, and early indications showing, another day of positivity there. We'll be checking in the next few minutes with Toby Grimm. And following 10 o'clock this morning, Rory McLaren will be on your radio, and he will be discussing, amongst other things, how one budget airline is looking to charge people passengers for overhead lockers for carry-on bags, which I find pretty incredible. But before all that, it is time to introduce today's winner for me versus the ABC, something we run every single Wednesday. And it has been a tight race this morning in our boy versus boy song topics. We had Rose Royce from the ABC, but mine has just come over the top this morning from New Zealand singer-songwriter Marlon Williams. Off his album My Boy, released back in 2022. A very jaunty album, which I would highly recommend checking out if you enjoy your sort of fun folk rock music. Thanks to everyone for contributing. Here's today's winner from Marlon Williams. This is My Boy.

0: Lux from my collection. That's Mylon Williams there with My Boy, extending my lead in the overall Me vs ABC segment. But the ABC will have another chance up at the plate next Wednesday. We'll see what you prefer. Thank you to everyone who contributed their votes this morning.
1: 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Finance update.
0: Now, Toby Grimm is with me from Baker Young Limited. Toby, good morning.
2: Good morning, Tom.
0: Now, it looks like a pretty positive start to the day here in Australia.
2: Yeah, absolutely. Tom, looks like we're going to build on what were pretty strong gains in the end yesterday. Global markets rejoicing in the renewed hope for some sort of diplomatic solution over there in the Middle East, and more importantly, at least for investors, the reopening of the Strait of Hormuz. The US Treasury Secretary Scott Bessent saying that talks are underway and that they hope for an immediate reopening in the near term. We'll see whether or not that transpires, but those comments were enough to see crude oil prices fall by another 5%. Last night, now well below the $80 a barrel mark. In fact, currently trading at around $78.90 and down more than 15% from the highs it hit about this time last week. So that has taken a lot of the pressure off the market, both in terms of, you know, the taxation effect, if you like, for consumers and businesses and the effect on their budget balances and profits, but also the influence that higher energy prices and the inflation it causes can have on central banks. Perhaps reducing the risks that we get rate hikes going forward. And all of that is music to investors' ears. On top of that, over in the US, the reporting season now getting a little bit long in the tooth, but certainly whilst there's been ups and downs across the board as a whole, it has been very, very strong. And there's been, I guess, a lot of reassuring results from the AI cohort. Last night, Palantir, a company that does software and AI integration, jumping by nearly 30% in trading in last night's session alone, and that saw the broader technology space get a very strong bid indeed. The NASDAQ gaining more than 2.5% on the session. That's about 5% in 2 days. Meanwhile, the Dow Jones, more industrial, old economy businesses, if you like, still had a very strong performance, gaining 907 points, about 1.75%, and in fact closing at a fresh all-time high for that index. So another good lead from Wall Street. European markets were up, but not quite as much. Gains of around 2/3 to 3/4% in France and Germany. All of that does spell some positivity here in Australia, although admittedly our gains a little bit more muted. Perhaps we had some of our party yesterday as our market built gains in the afternoon. At this stage, Tom, the All Ords gaining 50 points, just over 0.5%. The banks not contributing to that. In fact, selling. Commonwealth Bank, after yesterday's update on home loan arrears, down by about 1.3% to $178.27. We also have ANZ and Westpac down by about 0.1% apiece. That's weighing on the index. We would be up more than that if that were not occurring, because certainly we are seeing strong gains in other areas, particularly like materials. Part of the confidence in the AI build-out means we need copper and other materials to build all of the infrastructure that's along with that. Copper prices jumping 1.5% in the overnight session, nearing an all-time high in the US. And this morning, BHP and Rio Tinto up 2.75% and 2% respectively, certainly helping the market be above water. Over in the copper space, Sandfire Resources and Capstone Copper up by 3 and 5% respectively as well. So strong moves for the materials sector, helping offset a little bit of weakness over there in the banks. And broader technology also coming back into favour, the likes of Xero and WiseTech putting on around 2 and 4% respectively. And finally, on the currency front, Tom, the Aussie dollar climbing as global risk appetite comes back into frame. At the moment, the Aussie's fetching 70.5 US cents.
0: Excellent. Toby, thank you. Now, before we let you go, you know, were you scared of certain things when you were a child?
2: Well, look, I spent a night sleeping over at a mate's house. We were supposed to be watching the tennis. We were tennis players. But instead, we watched Nightmare on Elm Street. And that was a horrendous mistake, Tom. I didn't sleep for about a month after that.
0: No, not a great pre-bed film, Toby. Thanks very much for your time this morning.
2: Thanks, Tom.
0: Toby Grimm there from Baker Young Limited. And that is it for me for this morning on your Wednesday. Have a great day. I'll catch you tomorrow from 6:30. As mentioned, Rory McLaren coming up on your radio next after 10 o'clock. And he'll be chatting, amongst other things, proposed reforms to gambling ads and whether they're enough.
3: Are there any winners in the cost of living crisis? What's causing the algal bloom?
4: Questions. They've never been more important. So the one thing we'll never question is our duty to keep asking. ABC News. Keep asking.

0: ABC News with Matt Coleman. South Australia is trailing the ACT, Victoria and New South Wales in every category in this year's NAPLAN results. The standardised test provides insight into how years 3, 5, 7 and 9 students across the country are performing in English and maths. Students in the eastern states outperform South Australians in reading, writing, spelling, grammar and punctuation, as well as numeracy. Tasmania did not provide data. The state's education minister says younger female students are marginally outperforming their male counterparts in reading and comprehension, while boys are stronger in numeracy. The Minister Lucy Hood has told 891 ABC Adelaide there was a significant difference in performance in language and grammar for Year 9 boys and girls.
1: So we are still seeing that gender disparity between literacy and numeracy with girls and boys, and so that is something that will definitely be a focus.
0: Adelaide City Councillor Phil Martin says the council is working with local businesses to protect tree martens in Rundle Mall. A report has found thousands of birds which roost along the shopping strip have been reported dead or injured since the end of last year. It also found preventative measures such as reflective coating on windows have resulted in fewer strikes. Councillor Phil Martin says about 400 birds remain in the CBD. He's told 891 ABC Adelaide that Lee Street trees will remain netted.
2: Our advice, and it's important that it's understood that we're acting on the basis of the best available science. And the science tells us that the best way of dealing with the current circumstances is the practices that we adopted at the beginning of this year.
0: The Health Minister, Blair Boyer, has again denied construction of the new Women's and Children's Hospital is behind schedule. It's expected to be completed by 2031. Foundational works of the $3.2 billion hospital began yesterday, which will have an additional 56 beds, 5 operating rooms and an intensive care unit for women. Minister Boyer says work is continuing to look at ways to reduce costs in the final design.
3: Ultimately, if the approved budget is changed, of course the government will make that figure public. We are not suggesting that we won't.
0: The opposition's Jack Batty says he's concerned that final costings have not been released. Jetstar has announced an overhaul of its cabin baggage policy, which will see passengers charge for space in the overhead lockers. Will Murray has more.
4: From February the 2nd next year, if you want to travel on Jetstar without paying extra for luggage, you can still do so, but you're going to have to pack all your gear into a small backpack, a laptop bag, a handbag that will fit underneath the seat in front of you. You can still have a bag that fits in the overhead compartment, but you're going to have to pay for what they're calling priority carry-on. Now, this gives you 10 kilos instead of 7. You can have 2 bags, and you'll also be able to board ahead of the people who don't want to pay for their luggage.
0: The Consumer Watchdog has announced a 12-month inquiry into mobile coverage across regional Australia. The ACCC will consider consumer and competition issues, including whether domestic roaming should be put in place. The inquiry will also examine if the Consumer Commission should force a mobile provider to give competitors access to its infrastructure or network. There are warnings that AFL and NRL club sponsorships are undermining the push to reduce alcohol and gambling advertising, Sam Wilkinson reports.
5: All 18 AFL clubs and all 17 NRL sides have alcohol sponsors. The Foundation for Alcohol Research and Education says AFL clubs advertise alcohol brands at stadiums during matches and through social media channels. 5 NRL teams have alcohol sponsors on their uniforms and another has sold its home stadium naming rights. 5 AFL teams are sponsored by gambling companies, while every NRL team has one, including for sports betting, lottery brands, casinos and clubs with poker machines. The Foundation says while the Australian government's gambling advertising reforms will change some of these arrangements, they must go further to comprehensively phase out the sponsorships.
0: New Zealand's Weather Bureau says it's been one of the coldest mornings of the year and it's warning it will continue for the next 2 days. Temperatures dropped to freezing in some parts of South Auckland. The low temperatures have led to warnings about power supply, with consumption at an all-time high. South Australia's weather: Renmark, morning frost, partly cloudy 16, Mount Gambier cloudy 13, Port Lincoln a possible shower 16, Port Pirie morning frost, partly cloudy 17, Adelaide becoming cloudy, a top of 16 degrees, currently 10 degrees. ABC News.
6: Alan Jones was a broadcasting powerhouse. 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
9: Dinesh, I want to pick up on that as well. You know, when you hear some of the big chain stations putting their prices up before they buy new petrol at a higher price, how do you react to that?
10: Yeah, that's how they're killing the independents. They have to get out of the market. So they're squeezing a lot of money from this. Even with these 16 cents, they're making tons of money. We, the independent service stations, they're the ones who we are suffering.
7: Rory McLaren.
9: The Senate is currently interrogating the federal government's proposed reforms to gambling, as you've been hearing about it right across the week. Just how difficult is it to break the cycle of gambling? And are advocates hopeful meaningful change is coming? That discussion in a moment. Also, flying cheap, it's about to get a little bit more complicated. Australia's budget airline will now charge some passengers to store their carry-on bags in overhead lockers. You heard about it just then in the 10 o'clock news with Matt Coleman. Is it fair, or is it just another expected travel expense? And you can share your thoughts on the program right through the next hour on 1300 222 891, or text 0467 922 891. They are also the numbers you need to join the statewide soapbox. That is your place to have your say on what has been covered on Mornings today, or to bring something else to our attention. And as you've been hearing across the last 3 days, an inquiry into the federal government's proposed changes to gambling regulations, well, it continues today. Reforming Australia's gambling industry, it has been one of the most prominent political issues in recent years. There is strong public support for tougher regulations, including restrictions on gambling advertising. But despite the years of debate and recommendations, there's been little in the way of meaningful action. And while the discussion continues, the reality remains unchanged for many Australians living with gambling-related harm. Anna Martin knows that harm too well. She founded the Untangle Project to create safe spaces, reduce stigma, and build recovery pathways for women affected by gambling harm. Anna, what's your experience?
11: Good morning. Thank you for having me. I have about 20 years of lived experience of gambling harm. I've been clean for about 10 years now, but my experience was mainly with poker machines, and it started as a way of filling in time and managing a mental health condition, and grew into a 7-day-a-week addiction that it took a long time for me to get to the point that I was ready to break.
9: Let's talk about impact.
11: It impacted every aspect of my life. I was always, I hate to use the term high functioning, but I moved through life, I maintained my job, I paid all the bills, but any kind of discretionary income that I had went to gambling. I knew as I was going through my university studies that I was different to other people I was studying with, because studying at Adelaide Uni in the middle of Rundle Mall, my student colleagues were going out shopping and I would be looking for a gambling venue. So that's a really influential time of somebody's life, university years. And I would say that's probably when my issues with gambling harm were at my worst. I am pleased now to say that I'm in active recovery and I've channeled my experiences into helping other women, which is what I'm really passionate about. And the women that work with me on our project are too.
9: What was the point? Was there a moment? Was there a when you went, this has to stop?
11: I don't think I could pin it down to one moment, but I think a lot of advocates who work on this issue will say you get to a point where you're tired of being in your own way and you realise that your life can't progress in the way that you want it to without taking some active steps to put yourself on a good pathway. So I'd love to say there was an aha moment, but for me, no, it was over a course of, I would say probably 2 years until I moved into creation of the Untangle Project and true active recovery.
9: I do want to get to the project if I can in a moment, but you say gambling, it almost cost you everything.
11: It did. I would say it almost cost me my life. I'm lucky to be here today. I met some really strong lived experience advocates who are still advocating for change today, and that was almost 15 years ago, and we're still fighting together to achieve the change that people that are affected by this predatory industry deserve.
9: Can you tell us what happened?
11: To me, when I was recovering, I walked into a Pokies Anonymous meeting. I was scared. I was broke. I was not even sure I could get myself through the recovery pathway, but I met two people who are passionate lived experience advocates connected with an organization called Gambling Harm Lived Experience Experts. And those two people and myself together were a force to be reckoned with, helped each other recover and helped a number of people recover throughout the course of probably 10 years, I would say.
9: Tell us about the work of the Untangled Project.
11: So the Untangled Project is what I guess in essence I needed when I was recovering. So we're filling a gap in the market and creating a safe, non-judgmental space for women who are experiencing gambling harm or helping someone else through it. So our major project at the moment is a community-based documentary, because we think there's scope for a powerful piece that tells the lived experience stories from around the country of women and men, and focusing in on the need for gender-specific reforms that take into account that men and women experience gambling harm differently. And as we've gone through filming the piece, we've spoken to people that have had lived experience of gambling harm, people that have supported people through the gambling harm journey, which we see as equally important, and academics, journalists, people overseas to get a contrasting perspective to Australia. And everybody says the same thing. The industry is predatory, pervasive, and getting bigger by the day.
9: That is the voice of Anna Martin from the Untangled Project at 11 past 10 here on 891 ABC Adelaide Mornings, right across South Australia at this time of the day. We are talking about gambling harm, again, against the backdrop of the Senate inquiry, which continues looking at the federal government's potential changes, particularly when it comes to gambling ads. Given your experience in this space, your association for more than a decade now when it comes to reformed gambling addicts, I would love to get your observations on the changes you've seen in that time, be it with how the gambling companies have been behaving, but then also the way that people have been interacting with yourself and others like you seeking help.
11: I think I'll start by saying the negative impacts of gambling harm are really fundamentally influenced by language. So people who work in this space don't like the term problem gambler, because it's not the person that's the problem, it's the industry. We are in a position where at the Untangled Project, women who speak to us use one of three words, sometimes all of them, sometimes two of them: guilt, shame, and fear. And everybody who's spoken to us has said, I wish I'd spoken up earlier, because I now know that there's support available for me if I need it. Throughout the course of taking people's stories, we've heard experiences from people that have had increased credit lines offered to them when they haven't been able to pay back what they owe already. I've spoken to a woman who I went to speak to at 6 a.m. one morning, because that was the only time she felt comfortable speaking, when her family was all in bed asleep, saying, this is what I do when my kids are at school. This is how I feel the time. I don't know what else to do. And I think that targeted advertising techniques of gambling companies are getting worse and getting more prevalent as well.
9: On that, you touched on as well how women and men are experiencing gambling harm differently and having different experiences. Can you delve into that a bit more? What specifically have you been hearing?
11: Sure. So I think if you look at the way gambling's portrayed in the media, what's shown in advertising are men at the pub with their mates having a bet on a sporting event. Women gamble quietly. So women are in poker machine rooms. Women are at shops buying scratch tickets. Women are killing time waiting to pick people up from school or fulfilling caring responsibilities. And it is what we hear is it is a much quieter, less obvious form of gambling. But the statistics associated with young women that gamble, so women under 35 and women who are at the older end of the spectrum, so 65 plus, are just as common and rising as those of men in those two age groups. So I think that the way I can sum that up is, although you may not see women and hear about women's experiences, they are just as common, just as prevalent, and just as painful as men's.
9: Thank you for this text. To all those people who argue with gambling addiction, they just need to be stronger, and we all have choices. Never forget that for every winner, there are losers. This nasty industry relies totally on losers. We need, I say we need to name and shame the actual people behind and promoting this industry, publish a list of them, that is this person's tape. I want to get your reflections, Anna, on what is happening with this Senate inquiry at the moment. We know it's 3 years since the Murphy report was delivered. We know, and we've spoken about on this program, about the relative lack of action that has come as a result of that particular report being released. What are you and others in your space hoping to see off the back of this inquiry?
11: Look, some of the statistics associated with gambling harm losses since the Murphy report was released are mind-blowing. It costs people who experience gambling harm $95 million a day in gambling losses. And that statistic has stayed relatively consistent since the Murphy report was released. 4 out of 5 Australians don't agree with gambling advertising. So an immediate implementation of all 31 recommendations from that report is the ultimate goal for us from the inquiry. And consumer advocates have spoken to that effect in the hearings this week.
9: Given your expertise, Anna Martin, if someone is listening to you right now and they're

0: worried that their loved ones are being harmed by gambling. What do you suggest they do?
1: So I think the most important thing that people can do in this space is listen. So it's listening without judgment and meeting people where they are. For me, standard forms of therapy did not work. Counselling didn't work. Helplines didn't work. What worked was meeting people who were willing to listen to me and interact with me during my recovery in a way that was effective based on the cues that I was giving. So I think if you are listening and you are supporting someone or worried about someone with gambling harm, listen to them, meet them where they are, and don't try and fit them into a recovery pathway that's typical if it's not going to work.
0: If someone is listening, a person is listening to you and they want to reach out to you, mm-hmm. is there a place they can go as well to engage with the Untangle Project?
1: Absolutely. So we're on Facebook, Instagram, and we have a website, which is theuntangleprojectaus.net. There's a contact form on the website. That's probably the best way of reaching our team.
0: Anna Martin from the Untangle Project, thank you.
1: Thank you very much.
0: 17 minutes past 10 here on 891 ABC Adelaide Mornings. Soon, well, we'll try and get a bit of an update from Charles Croucher from the Nine Network about any of the comings and goings with that inquiry. He will be your federal political correspondent in around 15 minutes' time. But flying cheap, it is about to get a little bit more complicated when it comes to the changes to carry-on baggage from the start of next year with Jetstar. Do you think it's fair? Or is it just another expense? Let me know your views. You can text 0467 922 891 or ring 1300 222 891. Next, though, you will be going down to the airport because volunteers, they're about to jump on a plane to help fight wildfires in Canada.
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0: Bobby McCumber is 891 ABC Adelaide's roving reporter. Bobby?
4: Good morning. I am back at the Adelaide Airport, but this time, as you mentioned, I'm here with firefighters who are heading to British Columbia, Canada, where major wildfire activity is going on. So three South Australian CFS personnel will fly out today. Malcolm Biscoe, Stephen Douglas, who are both volunteer divisional commanders, as well as Brittany Evans, public information officer. I'm joined now by Stephen Douglas, divisional commander from Mawson Group. Can you give me a bit more detail as to what's happening in Canada at the moment?
5: Yeah, sure. As we know, there's fires in Europe, but also through the west coast of America and then up into Canada. So they've experienced a big fire started by a lot of lightning strikes over the last couple of weeks. So some of these fires have been going for a couple of weeks. Some have just started recently. Pretty inaccessible country, big fires that are threatening the communities as we speak.
4: So three people are travelling out from South Australia. Will there be more CFS volunteers from other states across the country?
5: Yes, we'll have other volunteers from the Royal Fire Service meeting up with us in Sydney this afternoon, and then we'll fly out to British Columbia, to Vancouver tomorrow morning.
4: Now, this is the fourth consecutive year South Australian CFS firefighters have been sent to Canada. Is this your first time?
5: No, I went 2 years ago, so I went over to Alberta. Similar time of year. This time around, though, I think it'll be a lot different. Alberta's very flat, forested. Mm. This time we're going to be up in the mountains, inaccessible areas. It's going to be hard work.
0: Stephen, yeah. Just on that, what similarities exist between firefighting here in Australia and jumping over the other side of the Pacific there into Canada?
5: Yeah, well, fires are a bit different over there. Different terrain, different fuels, the way fire moves and spreads in the landscape is different. So it takes a bit of, I guess, getting used to and adapting quickly to the conditions. But we've got similar qualifications with Canada and America. We've lined up our qualifications and experiences to make sure we can work in well together. And our incident management team structure is very similar as well. So there are some similarities, but when we get over there, we do find, yeah, it takes a while to adapt to the different ways the fire burns and the way that we actually attack those fires and the equipment we use.
0: I'm interested a little bit more about fire behaviour, Stephen, in particular.
5: Yeah, well, the fire behaviour there, they have some very big forests. You think of Kaipo Forest here in Adelaide, times that by a million, it is big. There is just big forested areas, big trees, big timber, steep country. A lot of our fires here travel through the grasslands, sometimes

0: into the bush, but we're talking about big, big tall forested areas.
1: You're going to be there for 5 weeks. What does a normal day entail for you over there?
0: Yeah, sure. So we're going to be over there for 5 weeks. So that includes the travelling. We're going to be working 14 days first up, have 3 days off, then another 14 days. And in those 14 days, we're going to be doing 14, 16-hour days. So it's out on the fire ground, supervising the crews, coordinating the firefighting effort, helping the communities. But, yeah, it's intense. It's full-on. It's pretty much work, eat, sleep, get up and do it again. And under a lot of pressure, we're over there in summer now as well, so it's going to be hot conditions as well.
1: Like you mentioned, not your first time travelling over there. You've got some family here, but how are your family feeling this morning?
0: Yeah, they're good. They're excited. They're proud of what I'm doing. I've done CFS for about 35 years now, so they're kind of used to me going off and doing these adventures. But family's excited. I'll miss them. And probably a shout out also to my employer, SA Power Networks, where I work during the day. They've given me leave to go away again. So, yeah, great support from my employer as well and my family.
2: Well, Stephen Douglas, thank you for joining Bobby down there this morning, and safe travels over to Canada.
0: Yeah, thanks, Rory, and yeah, thanks for having me on this morning.
2: And Bobby, thank you.
1: Thanks, Rory.
2: Soon, Federal Politics, Charles Cratcher will be your federal political correspondent, joining you from Parliament House in Canberra. But changes are coming for travellers who use Jetstar. If you plan on taking more than a laptop, a handbag or a backpack onto a flight from February next year, you are going to have to pay extra for carry-on. What do you think about this? 1-300-222-891 is the number to call. You can text as well, 0467-922-891. Terry O'Toole is the Federal Secretary of the Flight Attendants Association of Australia. Terry, welcome.
3: Welcome. Thank you.
2: Now, Jetstar, it is the nation's biggest budget airline. Is this just a cash grab?
3: Well, look, it's two things. One thing is cabin baggage is a real problem for cabin crew. Every aircraft that we currently fly has a real limited amount of cabin baggage storage space. So if you look at a general row of two seats, there's six seats to two rows. There is an overhead locker that covers that, and it can hold four bags. So just the basic maths tells you that there's not enough baggage storage space for everyone to bring a carry-on. So that's the first thing. And ends up what happening is it delays flights, bags have got to be offloaded, they've got to be taken down and put in the hold. So it delays the on-time performance, which upsets everybody. So I think this is a move to try and say to people, if you don't need it in flight, put it in the hold, check it in. So that's the aim of this.
2: Again, going glass half full, are you hoping that it might actually speed up, boarding and disembarkation?
3: Absolutely, absolutely. The problem's going to be non-compliance. So what's going to happen when someone brings on a backpack, but that backpack doesn't fit under the seat? That's going to be where the problem lies, and that's going to be, I'm imagining, where the passengers are going to be dissatisfied and have the fight with the cabin crew.
2: Terry, how much of this has also potentially been about passengers taking the you-know-what for too long when it comes to how much they're trying to bring on flights?
3: Well, yes, after COVID, I think there was a lot of problems with baggage and lost baggage and bags not making it. I think the airlines have become more sophisticated now. Most times you don't have to wait more than about 10, 15 minutes domestically to get your bag, regardless of the carrier. So I think that that's a really good thing. But a lot of people just don't want to wait. They don't want to stand at the baggage carousel. So they try to bring everything that they're going to need for their three-week holiday onto the aircraft.
2: But then there is the additional cost that comes with checked luggage.
3: Correct. Not everyone does that. Not all carriers are charged for checked baggage. I think Qantas and Virgin are about 23 kilos, I think, for a bag. So that's quite a lot of luggage. Jetstar are a little bit different.
2: Alan's called in to share his views on this at 25 past 10. Hi, Alan.
4: Hi, how are you?
2: Are you in favour of this plan, Alan?
4: Absolutely. People start lining up 15 or 20 minutes before the flight to get on, and then they stack the overhead lockers full of luggage. They're blatantly abusing the system, and what the airline can't very well put them off the flight or put their luggage off the flight. So it needs to change, and I hope all airlines do this because...
2: You're hoping this is just the start, Alan?
4: I do, yeah. We watched a steward spend 15 minutes

0: and holding the flight up, rearranging all the overhead baggage so that all the stuff that was brought on board could be fitted. And he actually asked me to put my one bag underneath the seat, which I wasn't prepared to do. But it's just people abusing the system, and I think it's a great idea.
1: Alan, pleased to take your call here on the morning's program. Keep your thoughts coming in, 0467 922 891. I'm going to bring back in Terry O'Toole, who is the Federal Secretary of the Flight Attendants Association of Australia. I want to pick up on what Alan has said there about bags, and he was obviously unwilling to put his bag under his seat. What are some of the challenges when it comes to managing bags under seats through things like turbulence and the like?
2: Well, if it goes right under the seat, which it has to, you can't stop the aggressive, the person by the window being able to get out in an emergency. That's something that crew have to make sure that the bag is pushed all the way under so that there's still a walkway to be able to get out from the window. I think the biggest problem is people that have small bags that don't want to put them under their feet and a wheelie bag. There just isn't enough room in the lockers for that. And if it's small and it can go under the seat, that's where you should put it. And I think that's what this will make people do. If it doesn't go under the seat, you've got to pay for it. So it'll be easier to police because it will be done before you get on the aircraft. There'll be a way to sort of see the size of your bag. I think I was saying earlier, the big thing for me is bags are made narrow and high. Someone needs to make a bag that's sort of wide and flat that slips under the seat. Wouldn't that be a good avenue to start making now?
1: Terry, I think that could be how you might make your fortune here. another couple of texts coming through. 0467 922 891 is the number. This person writes, "I thought the 7 kilo limit was for safety. The amount of stuff people take on planes is ridiculous." Another thought here, Jetstar, it's all about weight and cost of fuel. Wait until they start weighing passengers. That's from Steve over there on KI. Margaret Ann has called in. Hello, Margaret Ann.
3: Oh, hello, Rory. Yeah, one of my pet peeves is people who hog all the overhead cabin space, especially when I'm going overseas. And, you know, they've got all this space lined up. For one thing, it takes ages for them to put it all in up above. And the other thing is that then I've just got my backpack, which has probably got a book in it or my headphones or, you know, just things that I want on the flight probably. And I can't put it just above me because somebody else from somewhere has got their luggage, more or less, effectively, above me. And so sometimes your backpack ends up somewhere where you can't really reach it easily. And oh, they're just so annoying. They all get on and they, I don't know what they think they're doing or what they think they're saving. I've never, ever had lost luggage. I shouldn't jinx myself, but...
1: Yeah, you know what you've just done there, Margaret Ann.
3: Don't say that. But anyway, I think anything to stop those smug people from filling up the overhead cabins with their luggage is a good thing, in my opinion.
1: Margaret Ann, thank you for your perspective. Text coming in. What about overcoats, Terry O'Toole? How are they handled in this situation?
2: Well, usually, currently now, anything small like a coat or whatever is usually folded and put under the seat. That's normal. Or if you can squeeze it, you know, when the bags are in, you can usually lay it flat on top of other bags. It doesn't have a problem. And I imagine most people will wear their coat on board and take it off after. So I can't imagine that that's going to come in. At this stage, it doesn't look like clothing is going to be part of the requirement.
1: More thoughts coming in. What if you're in an exit row? You're not allowed to put stuff under your seat.
2: Correct, and that will comply. That's a CASA regulation, so still you won't be putting anything under the seat at an exit row.
1: Keep your views coming in. Let's go up to the Adelaide Hills. Phil, good morning.
4: G'day, Rory. This is a problem that was started by the airlines by making it too expensive to put the damn luggage under the plane and forcing you to have carry-ons for it to be economical at all, and now they're going to make that a little bit harder. It's all just a money-grabbing exercise.
1: Phil, thank you for your perspective. Terry O'Toole, you might want to respond to Phil's sentiments there.
2: I can't speak for what how the airlines run their business. That's a little bit out of my area. But what I will say is it is a problem for cabin crew. They do deal with this on a daily basis. I'm sure that anyone that flies sees the Tetris, I call it, the Tetris game that they try to put all the bags and try and get them all in to the overhead lockers. So it is something for the cabin crew. They shouldn't need to be dealing with it once people are boarding. That should be dealt with way before.
1: Terry O'Toole, Federal Secretary of the Flight Attendants Association of Australia, thank you.
2: Thank you.
1: 29 minutes to 11. Keep your perspectives coming through. More of them on the statewide soapbox. Next, a person who's no stranger to the inside of a plane. It's Charles Croucher. He'll be with you to talk federal politics.
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1: Charles Croucher is the Nine Network's Chief Political Editor. He joins you from Parliament House in Canberra. Charles, welcome.
10: Hey, Rory.
1: Charles, talk us through this draft legislation that was released late yesterday, and why should people be paying attention to it?
10: This is the so-called widow's tax idea that you're looking at and that has sort of come up as part of the overall changes to taxation, particularly the negative gearing in light of the budget. The idea here is the government is now trying to
1: tidy up,
10: carve out, tidy up, mop up a situation where people who inherit or take control of an investment property from a spouse in particular aren't seen as new owners, even if they have joint owned something for three decades. The idea, I think, in the legislation as it stands, is that when one person on that ownership team document dies, the other person becomes a new owner and therefore would lose the negative gearing, the ability to negatively gear that property that they currently have as the owner. So that would in particular be impactful for separations and things like that as well. There's sort of a desire not to punish those that are already in a situation that was a long-term desire of the government, and clearly in the way that they've done the budget. This is a group of people who had fallen through the cracks. Now, thankfully, there aren't too many affected by it yet because the policy hasn't come into play yet. But you would have to get the changing done. The government seems confident they will be able to get it through the parliament. I can't see why they wouldn't. But it is indicative of a process that was kept
1: very quiet
10: to avoid a lot of the leaking and kind of ruining the surprise of all this, and things get missed. Now, the government will argue this is part of the normal process, that the Senate inquiry revealed this, it came from Treasury. I think that's probably taking a very generous view of the way it's all been done. But the important thing now is that this gets fixed, and any other potential Australians who would fall through the cracks, they'd be, you know, unintended consequences of these bills are exposed before they come into play.
1: Is there anything to be read in the timing of this announcement as well, Charles? I mean, we are talking, and we know that the Prime Minister and the opposition leader, for that matter, are on leave this week.
10: To an extent, I don't think in particular. I mean, they've got to get it done before, as soon as possible. Parliament's not sitting yet. So it's released for consultation late last night. There'll be consultation again. This, you would think, would be part of the initial consultation process and scrutiny that the bill should have come under through the parliament and could have been changed, except there was this desire, politically understandable, practically there's probably a problem to it. There clearly is, because we're now mopping up, but there was a desire to get all these elements through the parliament before it rose for the long winter break. So what we now have is a messier situation where there is legislation going in to fix legislation that has already gone in and gone through.
1: I need to ask you, Charles, about, speaking of changes that are potentially coming, you know, this week, so much of the focus has been on the Senate inquiry into Labor's potential reforms in and around gambling. We started the hour here talking to someone with lived experience of gambling harm. Yeah, and she is there advocating for all of the recommendations from the Murphy Review to be implemented. Are you starting to get a sense as to

0: what changes will actually come as a result of this inquiry.
1: Yeah, I don't think you'll see all the recommendations of the Murphy Review enacted. That's become pretty clear from the government's stance. I think the draft legislation, the legislation that may even be before the Parliament, which is why we're having this inquiry, which looks at restricting the amount of gambling ads in particular, restricting access to foreign lotteries is one of the elements that's in there. Also, some of the changes, not just to ads during play, so when you're watching sport, you're not getting hit with those ads and odds and inducements, but also pick up and drop off for radio, for commercial radio, for school times. And then in the lead up to games as well, the sports betting agencies were in front of the committee yesterday and were speaking about the changes they have already made. There's potentially more changes that they will voluntarily make as a way of preventing further legislation. It's always a better idea to sort of get in front of it. The exception to all of this, and I sound like a broken record because we've discussed this before in this segment, but is the lotto. There is still a carve-out for lotteries that exists in both advertising and in some of the rules around purchasing that is totally different to the way that sports betting or casinos or any other system operates. You know, it is a good idea that people aren't allowed to use credit cards to go and play the pokies or to sports bet. That makes sense, right? You don't need to spend money you don't have in an attempt to win money you won't win. That makes total sense, and it's a logical way of operating, except that doesn't apply to the lotto, and it didn't apply even in Peter Murphy's report. That was a carve-out to protect news agencies there. So, I find that's the only element of this that still seems to be ignored's not the right word, but accepted as a form of Australians having a punt and fancying a flutter, where it is a different mentality to sports betting agencies. The argument for that, and it's an argument that's probably well worked and makes sense, is that, you know, people aren't dumping tens of thousands or hundreds of thousands of dollars on the lotto like they do. And we have heard those examples in sports betting and in casinos.
0: Well, again, it goes back to that question of accessibility. You know, if you are sitting there in a social situation, you can have it on your phone. It's a different proposition, which I don't know whether these are exactly the arguments that are being made to having to walk into an outlet to buy a lotto ticket.
1: Yeah, there's still lotto apps that you have to now get to check if you've won, which is seem problematic, and they can also send you push notifications and all those kind of things, which seem like inducements. I mean, as all this focus goes on accessibility, I think there needs to be a really strong argument about education. Because the arguments made by the sports betting agencies yesterday was that there is an easy enough market that people will find offshore, particularly now in an online environment, that you can do it controlled and regulated in Australia, or you can do it offshore where it's a bit wild westy. And I think that certainly accessibility has to be dealt with, and that's what this legislation is, but education is going to become really important in the future, if it's not already, in terms of arming Australians with the knowledge and the ability to, if they want to gamble, but to know the consequences, to know the ways of preventing, and in the same way we have done through education with alcohol and with tobacco and with a whole lot of other, with food.
0: Well, I drew a bit of a parallel with Sarah Tomevska, who was on at this time yesterday, about, you know, some of the potential downside risks here when, if you go to a situation, and this is where it is a vexed issue for policymakers, because if you have the potential there to potentially create black markets that are unregulated, or accentuating black markets that are already there, which are not regulated, if you go too far one way as well. And again, I pointed to what we've seen with the illicit tobacco trade as an example in a different space.
1: Yeah, that's the biggest example, right? That we've prevented the advertising with cigarettes, particularly in sport, but sort of everywhere. I think people generally agree with that. There is the warnings, and there's all this preventative stuff. But again, if we're not focusing on education, then

0: players, or that, you know, the local team isn't sponsored by, or the podcast isn't sponsored by an agency, that this problem will go away, because I don't think it will.
1: Charles, always great to talk. Thanks.
0: Thanks, mate.
1: 18 minutes to 11. Charles Croucher, of course, is the Nine Network's chief political editor, based there at Parliament House in Canberra. 1300 222 891 is the number you can use to get onto the statewide soapbox. Have your say on the topics we've covered today. Are you one of those people who have had to complain about the services you've received from a bank, an insurer, or your superannuation provider? Because more than 119,000 people last financial year, they had a complaint that they raised with the national authority about this. Were you one of those people? Have you had problems with the financial sector? Let me know on the statewide soapbox. What about the security of rentals if you're an older South Australian? You heard Carol's story around 9:30 today, and the challenges that she is facing as she looks to secure long-term secure rental for her her ongoing years. Are you in this situation as well? 1300 222 891 is the number. What about the reforms to gambling here in Australia? Let me know your thoughts on what you've heard thus far from this Senate inquiry as well. The statewide soapbox is your place to have your say. Before you get the chance to do that, here's Monday's expert.

weddings, parties, anything there with Monday's expert at 14. Expert at 14 minutes to 11 here on 891 ABC Adelaide Mornings. We've got an update from PIRRSA regarding bird flu. South Australia has a further 12 suspected H5 bird flu results, all in wild seabirds since yesterday's update. Again, they all involve greater crested terns. These are from Port Elliot on Fluorio Peninsula, one from there, three from Seal Bay on Kangaroo Island, and the remainder from Beachport on Limestone Coast. The samples, they have been sent over to the CSR IRO facility there outside of Geelong for confirmation testing, with results expected

0: expected to be known in coming days. There remains 81 confirmed positive H5 bird flu detections in our state. The 12 new suspected cases brings the total number of suspected cases to 40. Now, this is where the detail, the devil is in the detail here, everyone. Because we are getting multiple sets of numbers here. There are the suspected cases, and then they are sent for confirmation. So there's a couple of different sets of numbers going on here. It is, you know, just keep your mind nimble as you work around what's suspected and then what is later confirmed from the CSIRO. So this is the Department of Primary Industries here in South Australia. These are their numbers, and then you get the confirmation from the CSIRO. And also confirmation from the Department of Primary Industries. There remains no H5 bird flu detections in poultry or other livestock. So that is pleasing news. Because, of course, we had Lucy Dodd on the program from Bordertown there, who is a farmer, a poultry farmer in that part of our state. She was on the program before the 10 o'clock news. 12 minutes to 11 now. Statewide Soapbox.
1: Who will win the AI race? 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
2: 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They've never been more important. So the one thing we'll never question is our duty to keep asking. ABC News, keep asking.
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0: David, good morning.
4: Good morning, Rory. I heard the issue regarding bags on planes. When I was flying back from Brisbane, probably about 12 months ago, there was a guy obviously carrying a bag which would go on the overhead locker. He also had a backpack and he had a parcel. And the person at the...
0: they're called baggage creepers, gate, David. That's what I've called them. I've labelled them baggage creepers.
4: Yeah, and so the person at the, you know, where you book on to get on your approval pass to get onto the plane, just basically said you can't take all that. And he was remonstrating with her, and she stood her ground absolutely and said, you are not getting on the plane with all of that. And so I think that's where it starts, because once you're on the plane, the flight attendants have got no show of saying, well, you've got to get off the plane.
0: Yeah.
4: I think they need, I don't know what the right word is, iron-fisted or whatever, someone that just says, no, no, you're not getting on the plane. And then people will get the message if it's pronounced enough and enforced enough. Otherwise, they keep doing it. And the last time I flew, I had to, you know, literally put my bag in the right at the back of the plane because everyone else had jammed their stuff in there, plus bags, plus everything else. And it's just, in inverted commas, not fair.
0: It's going to be really interesting to see, picking up on what Tori O'Toole was saying there from the Flight Attendants Association, if it actually does lead to any sort of change in turnaround times when it comes to people, you know, getting on and off planes.
4: Well, I think that it's quite clear that you can only, it's all of the statistics are, that whatever the information is, you can only take one bag on the plane. And I think that maybe they just start enforcing it and saying you can't do it. And people can remonstrate and rant and rave and scream, but they say, well, look, we're going to send on the next plane. We've made it clear. This is our policy. One bag over in the overhead locker. For someone like myself who will fly up and back, so all I need is something in the overhead locker. I don't need anything else. But people want to take, you know, 3 weeks' worth of stuff, and it's just not fair.
0: David, thank you for your call and perspective. Just a reminder what David is talking about here. This is the announcement that's come out overnight from Jetstar, basically saying that travellers who are taking more than a backpack or a handbag or a laptop into the cabin from next February, you're going to have to pay for carry-on baggage. So this is very much all about the overhead lockers and only allowing one small underseat bag on board at no extra cost. And it's got so many of you texting in as well on 0467 922 891. Jack's on the line. Hi, Jack.
5: Hey, Rory. How you doing?
0: Jack, you want to weigh in on gambling?
5: Yes, I was, your guest earlier that was talking about it, when he was talking about the education side of things, I really wanted to call up and talk about the social media side of things as well, because I do fully agree that the education is a big part for young people.

0: I was saying that I think most, I'm 25 years old myself, and obviously I hang around mostly 25 years old and older, and most people my age that I know and that I've talked to, most of them are pretty, the majority are against like gambling ads and everything like that. It's really the real young people that don't see a problem with it.
1: Mm.
0: And I think a lot of that comes from social media. There's like gambling influencers have gotten really popular now. And that's like your kind of like your gym influencers have moved kind of from doing like doing body positivity gym stuff to like, and a lot of it from what I've seen is like online, and this is just from coming from me, this is just speculative, but is coming from gambling companies paying these influencers to push these things. And I think that's a massive problem, is that they're going for the younger demographic. They're going for that young group of people.
1: Jack, as you point out, you're 25.
0: Yeah.
1: Reflecting back on your teenage years, did you find that you were playing any, say, computer games that were incentivizing, well, not necessarily gambling, that's illegal, but sort of the gamification of those sort of computer games? Do you feel like there's been a link with what you've seen and what you've experienced?
0: 100%. I think, I've moved away from gambling. I did gamble a bit when I first turned 18. And I think that's one of the other things is that, like, when you first turn 18, you've been growing up on these games and stuff where you've been able to do it kind of with fake money and everything.
1: Mm-hmm.
0: And then you've turned 18 and you've got real money and you can use Sportsbet now. Maybe you get a text message from Sportsbet if you've ever been signed up to them saying, oh, you're 18, we put $10 in your account. That kind of thing. But I do, yes, 100% there's games. There's a game, a really popular game called CSGO. You might not have heard of it, Rory. But you open cases. So you would have to spend real money on keys, and it opens cases, and there's a certain chance to get a really rare skin for a weapon. And that's obviously, like you said, it's not gambling with, like, it's not technically gambling, but that's 100% is what we grew up doing.
1: There's an element of it. Jack, thanks for your perspective here on the morning's program. Let's go up to the Adelaide Hills. We're going to Macclesfield. Ruth's with you. Hello, Ruth.
2: Hi, Rory. Please repeat your term for people that take more than one bag. Baggage creep?
1: Baggage creepers. Yeah.
2: Yeah. Oh, creepers. Even more confronting. I have a medical condition, and we are, by law, allowed to take double the amount in the cabin because we have to split our medication between two bags in case one does get lost. And yes, they have to be small, but they are both in that legal at the moment.
1: Ruth,
2: you are 7 kilos.
1: Ruth, you're certainly not in my sights here. You are
2: Yeah, but if you say that, Rory, then everyone's going to be looking over their shoulders at the baggage creepers.
1: I'm thinking of the people, and you've seen them too, Ruth, the people who do have three items, four items, well beyond their allowance.
2: And some of us are smart. I do under 7 kilos, overseas travel, two under 7 kilos bags, split the medication, split the T-shirts and everything else. And then I don't have to go to the carousel.
1: No, very well played. Because I would say, and as someone who does have to travel with medication themselves, having split medication between your, again, I don't know how you go about it, Ruth, but I generally have some in my carry-on and also some in my check baggage if I'm traveling with check baggage for exactly that reason.
2: Yeah, but it depends what your medication is. I've type 1 diabetes. Maybe Joe wants to bring it up. We can't put our stuff through the x-rays, so we have to take it on and get them to manually check it.
1: Ruth, thank you for calling.
2: Thank you.
1: 4 minutes to 11. This is the Soapbox, 1-300-222-891. Hello, Walter.
3: Good morning, Rory. I'd like to talk about the gambling advertising too. I can remember going back to the late 1960s and 1970s when the advertising ban slowly crept in. I reckon it took nearly 50 years before we got a full ban on tobacco advertising.
1: Mm.
3: And I'm just wondering, are we going to have to wait another 50 years before what the government determines that, oh, yeah, the gambling was a bad thing after all, perhaps we better ban it? I can't understand why the government is so reluctant.

0: to go ahead with a ban on gambling. It's gambling advertising. It's insidious. Mm. It's dangerous. It's unhealthy. It's got nothing going for it. The gambling industry is there for a profit. Yeah. And no one can kid themselves that they're going to make a profit out of gambling.
1: Walter, thank you for sharing your thoughts. And an anonymous text here on 0467 922 891. My mother lost everything, including houses, monies, cars, after my father went into a nursing home. It has torn the family apart, and there is still absolute denial of what was done. I can't go on air because I might be heard talking about it. Gambling is a poisonous monster that destroys lives, families, and relationships. Thank you for that text on 0467 922 891. It is almost 2 minutes to 11. Joe Laverty is with you now. Hello, Joe.
2: Hello. There's an interesting recommendation from the Society of GPs. You know, GPs often give us advice like drink more water, lose a bit of weight, make sure you take your medication, those kinds of things. But they've got a new piece of advice, which I think is surprising, and that is increase your social connection. They want us to go out there and be more friendly with others, interact with others, join groups, enhance social cohesion.
1: This is another really important discussion to have because it is Loneliness Week, is it not, Joe Laverty?
2: I don't know. Is it Loneliness Week?
1: I think it is. I'm getting
2: it is
1: nods.
2: Homelessness. It is Loneliness Week.
1: I'm getting nods of approval from the other side of the glass.
2: Yes, but this is also one of the things that the World Health Organization said was to decrease the risk of dementia. Social connection is really important. So there's we're seeing now that being socially connected is so human and it's so good for us.
1: And it's so easy to be disconnected.
2: Oh, so easy. It's just so easy to sit on the couch watching TV or scrolling on your phone, isn't it? And then you get that fake dopamine hit from those things, which isn't nearly as good for you as doing what we're doing, which is making eye contact, talking to each other.
1: Smiling.
2: Smiling, being friends. So I would like to know what you're doing to maintain your social connections. Is it a knitting group? Is it a running group? Are you part of some gems club? Let me know what you're doing to stay socially connected.
1: Is it bumping into mates at the hardware store?
2: Is it?
1: That's what happened to me on the weekend. It was great.
2: Yeah.
1: Had a great catch up with a mate who it's been too long.
2: That's it. Perfect. Absolutely perfect. Tell me what you're doing to remain socially connected.
1: That's Joe Laverty. She'll be in the chair from 12:30. I'll be back tomorrow. Now it's time for the news.
3: ABC News with Matt Coleman. Regional and remote South Australian students are continuing to fall behind their metropolitan counterparts, according to new NAPLAN data. The standardised test provides insight into how years 3, 5, 7 and 9 students across the country are performing in literacy and maths. Students located outside of Adelaide receive lower average NAPLAN scores in all age groups across all testing criteria. 12 greater crested terns from the Frere Peninsula, Kangaroo Island and the Limestone Coast have been sent to Victoria to be tested for H5 bird flu. SA's Primary Industries Department says no new detections have been confirmed in the state, leaving the total number of cases at 81. South Australia's Council of Social Services says the private rental market for older Australians and those on limited incomes is completely unaffordable. It says one in four aged pensioners in private rentals is spending about 70% of their income on rent. Retiree Carol has told the ABC's Your Say that she's applied for rentals interstate due to unsustainable rent in her retirement village. SACOS Chief Executive Dr. Catherine Earle has told 891 ABC Adelaide that more social housing is needed.
4: We really think that more needs to be done in this new parliament on the rental laws. The government is intending on opening up the act because they've promised this portable rental bonds. And so we think there's a significant opportunity there that changes could be made to ensure that renting it becomes more affordable.
3: The operator of an outdoor education school in Mount Barker says it's been asked to close by the local council. Forest School SA, which began in Kaipo Forest in 2022, aims to get primary and preschool children involved in outdoor activities. It moved to a secluded wooded area near the freeway in Mount Barker about a year ago. Operator Bell Gower says they've had no issues prior to receiving a closure notice about 2 weeks ago.
5: We were really just asking if we could not be shut down, you know, for this time while these decisions are being made, because it has really significantly impacted our four educators who rely on the income and also all our families.
3: Mount Barker Mayor David Leach says the council has no intention of shutting the school down.
6: What we are keen to do is talk with the Forest School people and ask them to become compliant with the safety aspects and with the regulatory matters that all people in a community must abide by.
3: Jetstar has announced an overhaul of its cabin baggage policy, which will see passengers charge for space in the overhead lockers. Will Murray has more.
7: From February the 2nd next year, if you want to travel on Jetstar without paying extra for luggage, you can still do so, but you're going to have to pack all your gear into a small backpack, a laptop bag, a handbag that will fit underneath the seat in front of you. You can still have a bag that fits in the overhead compartment, but you're going to have to pay for what they're calling priority carry-on. Now, this gives you 10 kilos instead of 7. You can have 2 bags, and you'll also be able to board ahead of the people who don't want to pay for their luggage.
3: Jetstar passengers at Adelaide Airport say they're disappointed.
8: They already charge you to put checked luggage. If you're trying to travel cheap, you're only going for a little bit. If they want you to pay extra, it's like, how much extra do you want us to pay for a flight? Like, it's just so many add-ons.
9: I'm really would be looking now at the cost of tickets with, you know, do I go to another airline? Because you've really got to do your sums.
10: Pretty disappointed, to be honest. One of the Jetstar's best qualities is their, like, affordability, and they're a bit more of a cheap budget airline.
3: There are warnings that AFL and NRL club sponsorships are undermining the push to reduce alcohol and gambling advertising. Sam Wilkinson reports.
11: All 18 AFL clubs and all 17 NRL sides have alcohol sponsors. The Foundation for Alcohol Research and Education says AFL clubs advertise alcohol brands at stadiums during matches and through social media channels. 5 NRL teams have alcohol sponsors on their uniforms, and another has sold its home stadium naming rights. 5 AFL teams are sponsored by gambling companies, while every NRL team has one, including for sports betting, lottery brands, casinos and clubs with poker machines. The Foundation says while the Australian government's gambling advertising reforms will change some of these arrangements, they must go further to comprehensively phase out the sponsorships.
3: South Australia's weather: Renmark, morning frost, partly cloudy 16, Mount Gambier cloudy 13, Port Lincoln a possible shower 16, Port Pirie morning frost, partly cloudy 17, Adelaide becoming cloudy, a top of 16 degrees, currently 12. Tomorrow mostly sunny 17, Friday a shower or two 19, Saturday showers 17. ABC News.
12: Pay attention.
13: Nah.
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16: There's a really chilling moment at the end of the classic Steven Soderbergh movie, Contagion, when he shows you how it is that the pathogen, the virus that's been raging across the planet throughout the movie, had come to infect its first human victim. Spoiler alert. You see a bulldozer clearing some land in southern China, and a bat flies from its perch from one of the felled trees and hangs in a piggery. Its droppings contaminate a pig. The pig is killed and prepared in a Hong Kong restaurant by a chef, who then shakes hands with Gwyneth Paltrow. It's an insight into the potential pathway of the most dangerous kinds of pathogens, one that can leap from species to species. And that might be from bat to horse to human, from bird to polar bear. Most of the diseases we suffer from have, at one point in human history, come from other animals. But the widespread destruction of habitats and warming climate are creating more of these spillovers as they bring wild animals closer to where we live. Michael Delaney is an environmental journalist who's been tracing how these pathogens spread and how they show up in the most bizarre places around the globe, arriving in ways that no one could foresee. And he shows ultimately how they reveal our close ties to other animals. His book is called Sentinels: When Diseases Spread Between Animals and Humans. Hello, Michael.
17: Hello, Richard.
16: What set you on this path, looking into these terrifying events?
17: Well, you mentioned that Soderbergh movie, Contagion. I actually watched that during COVID.
12: And like most people, I was locked inside, social distancing. And I think I was trying to make sense of where this new reality had come from. And that's actually pretty good. As you said, that's a pretty good account of how a lot of diseases make their way to us from the wild. And the more I looked into where COVID had come from, the more I realized that there was this much bigger story about our links to the natural world, to other animals, and the kinds of things that humans were doing to that.
16: So these pathogens, the disease-causing microorganisms, these specific ones that spill over from species to species, are called zoonoses?
12: Yeah, that's right. Zoonotic disease, zoonoses, yeah, denoting that they come from animals.
16: Can they be more than just a virus, or are they just viruses, these things?
12: Yeah, viruses, bacteria, parasites. There's a whole host of things that could be a zoonotic organism, zoonotic pathogen.
16: Funguses?
12: Funguses, yeah.
16: Is the flu a kind of zoonosis? Did that originally come from another animal once?
12: Yeah, the flu has a whole range of animals that it's associated with. I mean, classically, people know about swine flu, probably, or...
16: Cat flu?
12: Cat flu, yeah. The influenza is quite good at crossing the species barrier. It's adapted to more niches of life, so the flu is actually a pretty good example of a zoonosis. It's a paradigmatic one in my mind, I think.
16: That just spilled over hundreds of years ago, maybe?
12: Or... Yeah, probably longer. The flu has been with us for thousands of years. Like, there may be references to a flu-like virus in the Iliad.
16: That long, huh?
12: Yes.
16: Wow. What are typically the kinds of places where these pathogens spill over into humans?
12: Well, that was the thing that grabbed me the most during COVID when I started reading about this, is just how many spillovers there are at all times and in the strangest of places. Like, there's no one typical place or circumstance in which a pathogen might jump from animals to humans. So it could be anything from people who are in contact with farm animals all the time. That's a very direct case. You're handling pigs or chickens with the flu, and you as a worker in a chicken farm or a pig farm might catch the flu. But then there are a lot stranger and more curious ones, like someone who is picking berries all the time in the forest, and they might be living near a certain kind of rodent that carries a particular pathogen, and then they get an itch on their shoulder or something like that.
16: It's not just a Chinese wet market then.
12: Exactly.
16: Right.
12: What I was doing at the time when I was first reading about this was reading a lot of the Emerging Infectious Diseases journals, which is put out by the US Centers for Disease Control. And if you look at the table of contents of a typical issue of that, you just get this sense of the strange and wild variety of spillover events that are happening, which it could be anything from raccoons to polar bears to tigers to snakes to frogs. It's the whole diversity of life that is represented in these pages.
16: And typically, how do they pass on the pathogen to us? Do we get sneezed on by a pig or something like that? Seriously? Or
12: you could be. I've met people who've been sneezed on by pigs and who later had the worst flus of their life, they told me. But it could also be through contact with intermediary animals. So the cute little rodent running around the forest might come into contact with your pet cat, and the pet cat is an intermediate host, something that acts as a link in the chain between that wild species and us, and then maybe you get scratched by the cat and it comes to you through that way.
16: Do they tend to arise through some kind of a mutation in the virus or the bacterium, or is it more like this specific zoonotic disease, this specific pathogen's always been living inside this remote wild animal, but a change in habitat has brought it much closer to where humans live?
12: I think that's the fascinating part for an environmental journalist, is that a lot of the spillover events, these events where a pathogen jumps into human and creates a case, a lot of those events often point to much bigger stories about human society or the way we conduct our lives, our relationship with the natural world. And following the links in those chains can lead you into all kinds of interesting histories and stories about the way we live.
16: We like to set ourselves apart from the other animals in the world, but we're animals just like they are. We just are animals that have technology and radio and podcasts and all that sort of thing, but we're still flesh and blood creatures walking around, aren't we?
12: Absolutely. I was reading about these events while everything in my life was being mediated by a screen at the time. During COVID, I was locked inside. I was completely isolated, it felt like, from other animals. I did have chickens at the time in that house that I was living in during COVID, but I think at that point I was feeling like I was an isolated human being in my house with only a screen in front of me and no connection with the natural world. And this gave me a sense that actually, even in our highly technologically advanced age, we're still intimately tied with the other creatures around us.
16: So the pathogen goes from one animal to another, or maybe directly from one animal to us. What are the sentinels in your book then? What to your mind defines that idea of a sentinel?
12: In the medical literature, a sentinel is an animal species that scientists can observe for changes in the environment or signs of danger or signs of a looming health crisis or something like that. So that's a more obvious case. You might observe chickens in a shed for when they're sneezing on people. They can be sentinels for the flu.
16: Sneezing chickens?
12: Yeah. Sneezing pigs, maybe. It might be more like leaking chickens is more accurate.
16: That's actually worse, I think.
12: Exactly. I came to realise from speaking to scientists and also people who spend so much time with animals that sentinels may be a lot more broad than that. They could be people, I suppose, that point to changes in the way that we're living that are tied into these stories of spillover, or they could be very unexpected animals.
16: You start in Brisbane, in the suburb of Hendra, a suburb close to the river, right near Brisbane's airport and near Eagle Farm Racetrack. Tell me what happened in 1994 when a horse named Drama Series became ill at the racecourse.
12: So this was a thoroughbred horse that was reared for racing. The horse racing industry was gaining steam in Queensland, and Drama Series took ill in a paddock. And very soon after Drama Series took ill, half a dozen other horses in the same stable also started exhibiting the same symptoms, which were quite frightening.
16: Yeah,
12: quite
16: what were the symptoms?
12: Yeah, bloody froth from the nose, banging their heads on the wall, dunking their faces in the trough. So all of those horses either perished or were euthanised.
16: What did the vets attending the scene make of this strange condition that was spreading through the horses?
12: Authorities were puzzled in the beginning because it didn't exhibit symptoms of any that they knew about, and they tested the horses for all manner of known diseases and poisons and toxins, and they found nothing. So it was clearly an, at the time, unknown pathogen that was likely causing these symptoms in the horses. And what really got everyone scared was soon after the horse's trainer, Vic Rail, died of symptoms that resembled those of the horses.
16: So this was a totally new thing. And they realised that they had a virus that spread from the horse to humans. How then was a third species of animal implicated?
12: One of the biggest clues was that after the first index case, the first human case perished, soon after that there was another case with very similar symptoms. And by the time that case had also died, scientists had isolated the virus. So they knew what the virus was and they identified that in both cases. But in that instance, the cases were both very far apart. So the second case was in Mackay, which is 1,000 kilometres away from Hendra. And so the scientists working on trying to find the origins of this virus reasoned that it must have been carried by an animal that could travel vast distances. So they thought birds might be, you know, one of the potential species carrying the virus, or bats were a factor.
16: And how were the bats eventually implicated?
12: So when a virus spills over, one of the first responses is for scientists to go out and start trapping and catching all manner of animals, and that's what happened with Hendra. So in the first instance, they were just trapping everything, bandicoots, kangaroos, even catching insects to see if it was an insect-borne virus. By the time that second case happened in Mackay, they'd sort of narrowed it down, as I said, to flying animals because of the vast distances involved. And so they started sampling animals that came into wildlife carers, because they reasoned that wildlife carers would be obviously treating sick animals. So in that case, they tested for the virus in flying foxes, which had come into care, and that was the decisive moment.
16: So the bats had the virus. They were passing it on to horses that were then occasionally passing it on to a few humans as well. Were the bats who were in the care of the wildlife carers making the wildlife carers sick?
12: No, that's the fascinating thing here, is that wildlife carers hadn't been getting sick from handling these bats. So what scientists quickly realised was that the horses themselves were acting as an amplifying host for this virus. So the bats had likely had the virus for a very long time, and people had been handling these flying foxes and not getting sick. But what had happened in Hendra was that these horses had come into contact with flying foxes in some way, which was that maybe the horses were roosting underneath trees with bats in them, and they'd happened.

0: eat a piece of fruit that the bats had dropped, or maybe they'd come into contact with bat urine somehow. And then the horses were acting as amplifying hosts, it's called. So they were like an intermediate link between the bats and humans. And so when horse trainers came into contact with the horses that were sick, it jumped into humans.
1: Why was this happening in that part of Brisbane, for example?
0: That's the question that fascinates me, because if you think about it, all of the key ingredients for that story we've just been outlining had been in place in Australia for 200 years. You needed horses, humans, and bats, and the virus. And the last piece of that puzzle had been brought over on the first fleet, which was the horses, 200 years earlier. So those ingredients had been there for a long time before the virus spilled over in 1994.
1: So what brought them all close together, though? That's the thing, because you need the bat near the horse, near the human, don't you?
0: Exactly. And so what had happened in southeast Queensland around that time was a long process of transformation, of urban sprawl, like in the city growing at a rapid rate. It was one of the fastest growing urban areas in the country at that time in the preceding years, and also an expansion of the beef industry and the associated deforestation related to that. So in short, there'd been these enormous changes to the forest landscape, the bush landscape of the East Coast, and that had brought bats into much closer contact with people and where we live.
1: When you live in Brisbane, you become really aware of this. Like, I remember going to visit the in-laws who live in that stage in the outer burbs of Brisbane, and turning the corner around to their place, I actually saw that there's a koala legging it across a nature strip. I thought koalas were perennial slow-moving, but this koala was legging it at top speed across. So we pulled up the car so the kids could run out and chase it up into a tree, because they didn't want to get hit by a car or something like that. I've never seen that before in my life. And to live in Brisbane, you get used to having a python living in your garage, or a possum that then gets consumed by the python, and brush turkeys in the front yard. Increasingly, these animals are converging on where we live and finding a way in to live within those outer urban environments.
0: Absolutely. And flying foxes are a really interesting version of that, because flying foxes are great nomads. So to feed, they have historically traversed vast distances, like thousands of kilometres in a year. They're blossom feeders, they're nectar feeders. So they suck the nectar from the blossoms of eucalypts, for example. So for most of their natural history, they would chase the blossoming of these trees up and down the east coast of Australia. They have these huge ranges across the continent. And what the change in the landscape in southeast Queensland had done, and much of eastern Australia, the loss of a lot of these trees has meant that the bats have had to adapt and find other ways to survive. And that has increasingly meant they've come into the urban gardens and the parks and these sorts of things, where we've introduced all kinds of native fruit trees and things they can feed on. So they've come in closer to humans.
1: Today with Michael Delaney, who's an environmental journalist, and he's written a book called Sentinels, When Diseases Spread Between Animals and Humans. So the loss of habitat has brought these bats closer to where we live, which kind of gives us a bit of an illusion that, oh, the flying foxes are doing well because they're all around where we live, but in fact, they're sort of flying in from the rest of the country to come in and live in these spaces. Tell me about a woman called Peggy Eby, who has found a way to actually hold flying foxes at bay from the racetrack and from the kind of places where they might pass on this pathogen.
0: Yeah, Peggy Eby is an ecologist who has studied bats for decades, studied flying foxes in particular for decades. She's an American, and she fell in love with them here. She gave me an understanding of the ways that the loss of trees can really be implicated in the spillovers that we're talking about, or in this case with Hendra virus. And she and a bunch of other researchers conducted a very long-running project where they were out in the bush tracking where flying foxes live and where they eat and the kinds of behaviours they exhibit. They worked out that one way to protect humans from spillover was to plant huge amounts of these trees that the flying foxes feed on at times when food is scarce. So at times related to El Nino weather events, when there can potentially be starvation events, they found that when there was a big enough blossom of trees in one particular area, you would get thousands of bats from all around the country converging on this one area to feed. And that, if that drew the bats away from human settlements, it would actually protect the horses and, by extension, us from these spillover events.
1: So planting more eucalypts just simply does the trick.
0: Yes.
1: That are well away from the human habitation and particularly the racetrack.
0: Away from our houses and away from the racetrack, and in enough size that can attract these big numbers of bats. It's called an

0: ecological countermeasure to spill over. It's kind of like a nature vaccine almost against the virus.
1: Has it worked?
0: That remains to be seen. Right, that study came out in the last couple of years, and there's a lot of observation that needs to happen to find out whether it worked. But they argued in their paper that it has, that there was less spillover after this big flowering event near Gympie in Queensland that they were able to correlate with the virus.
1: You met with some volunteers in Melbourne who had worked in a group called the Fly-By-Night Bat Clinic. Tell me about the kind of work they're doing there.
0: They're one of many volunteers around the country who dedicate their lives to these animals, these bats. They are bat rescuers, bat carers.
1: Oh, like, like wires, in other words. You get a report of a bat tangled up in a fence or something and you go out and rescue it.
0: Like Batman. They put the bat signal
1: bat signal out. Yeah. And what do they do with these bats once they find an injured bat? Where do they take them?
0: So because of that story of the bats coming in closer to the cities and making permanent homes in cities, the flying foxes come into contact with human infrastructure, like electric poles, fences, fruit netting, these kinds of things, and they get into all kinds of predicaments and that can be fatal for them. So the Fly-By-Night Bat Clinic, the volunteers there, they'll get a call from a member of the public and they'll go out at any hour of the night, 3 a.m., 4 a.m., they might go out to somewhere that's an hour's drive from their home and they'll rescue these bats and they will take them home and then nurse these little baby bats back to health.
1: When you say home, you mean like in their houses or apartments?
0: Absolutely, yeah. I went to a woman by the name of Emma. I went to her apartment and when I walked in, you have to understand that these wildlife carers, they love bats so much. Everything is bat-themed, you know. Like
1: yes.
0: When I first entered their apartment, there was a bat-themed doormat on the door.
1: Okay.
0: There was bat magnets on the fridge.
1: Right.
0: And I said, where are the flying foxes? And Emma ushered me into her bedroom, which had an ensuite, and there was an enormous cage of 12 bats in there, in the bedroom, and she was nursing all these bats back to health.
1: That's wild, right?
0: And I should say, in her master bedroom. The bats had the main bedroom. She slept in the spare bedroom.
1: Right, so she's not sleeping in the same room as the bats.
0: No.
1: Did you witness the release of some of these rehabilitated bats back into the wild?
0: I did. So at Emma's house, I bottle-fed a little baby named Hamish, who was the sweetest little thing. I stroked his little fluffy head with soft hair like a rabbit fur. But yes, they rehabilitate where they can and build up the strength of these bats. They get them to strengthen their wings, all these sorts of things. And the Fly-By-Night operate it's called a soft release enclosure. So it's a cage the size of a shipping container down by the Yarra River. And they'll take the bats there once they've been in care for long enough, once they've exhibited enough signs that they're ready to go back into the wild, and they'll take them to this cage and they'll one by one release them back into this bigger enclosure. They'll leave the door open in the cage so that they can fly in and out if they want. They'll stock the cage with food just to like acclimatize them back to the wild. So I went out with them one morning and watched them one by one let these juvenile male bats go from their care, which was extremely touching. Like it was the end of what for these volunteers had been a long process of devotion and care. And they release them one by one because they want to make sure that as they let them go, that their wings are sturdy enough to carry them, basically. So Emma would hold one out up in the air with her hand and she'd let it go. And each time we'd all be waiting nervously as the bat took off on its little halting flight and made it up to the top of the cage with its siblings. And there was one time when the last bat that we released, it took a nosedive. And I sort of braced. I was like, oh, it's back in me. Okay. And in that case, they take it back home and keep looking after it.
1: From there, from Melbourne, the scene shifts to Alaska of all places for this next case of a spillover event to the frontier town of Fairbanks, right in the middle of Alaska. What kind of lifestyle do people have living outside of Fairbanks?
0: It's a very rural city. There's a sizable portion of people who live in dry cabins, which are these cabins on the edge of town in the forests and the wooded areas around Fairbanks.
1: Literal log cabins, right. So tell me about the woman who came into a clinic in Fairbanks one day with a nasty-looking lesion on her shoulder.
0: So this is a woman who came in 2015 into a clinic in Fairbanks and she had mild symptoms. She had a bit of a fever. What was most notable was she had a bump on her shoulder, a lesion, and it was warm to the touch. And when her doctor examined her, she had a line of redness going across her shoulder, which was this telltale sign that she likely had some sort of

0: viral infection.
1: I would have thought it was a spider bite, I think, if I'd seen that, not being in any way an expert in these things. So that was a sign that it was some kind of viral infection. What did the test show? Were they able to identify it?
0: Yes. As you say, she thought it was a spider bite, and the doctors thought it was a spider bite, but they tested it anyway for what a common viral infection might be. So chickenpox or herpes virus in this case, and they both came back negative. But they also did a generic test for orthopox viruses.
1: Like a broad pox.
0: Exactly, test. A pox test.
1: And they got a positive on that?
0: And they got a positive on that. But it was an unknown type of pox virus in this case.
1: So a new kind of pox. Pox is being like smallpox or chickenpox or cowpox.
0: Exactly.
1: And just to take a moment here, how alarming this was at the time, because it's worthwhile remembering how catastrophic smallpox was back in the day when it broke out throughout Europe, for example, in the 17th century, 18th century, thereabouts.
0: Yes, that's right, yeah. I mean, smallpox is quite shocking to read about from a modern perspective. The rates of infection and death, I think one in three people had a chance of dying from the disease in Europe at the height of it.
1: Huge rate of infant mortality as a result
0: of it. Huge rate of childhood disease and death. There's accounts of smallpox all through the European literature of the time.
1: So when a new case of pox appears, it does ring a few alarm bells. What did the researchers discover about this new pox and its origin?
0: It was a situation similar to Hendra virus. It was a case of finding the reservoir of the virus, the natural reservoir it's called, like the animal species in which the virus might be circulating in nature.
1: And what was the reservoir of this virus?
0: What researchers trying to track the virus found was that it was circulating in northern red-backed voles and other types of voles.
1: Is the vole a rodent of some kind?
0: It's a very fluffy, cute rodent that sort of bounds through the forests of Alaska and the boreal forests, actually.
1: How could something so adorable be responsible for such a nasty thing as this? I wonder, but that's how it goes. Then more cases appeared and someone died from it, from
0: yes.
1: this condition. How did this guy catch it?
0: So he lived in a wooded area in a part of Alaska called the Kenai Peninsula. And he had a number of cats, and researchers studying this pox virus thought that his cat had potentially come in contact with, maybe it had been hunting voles out in the forest, or it
1: sunk its teeth into one and
0: exactly
1: got infected.
0: And then maybe sunk its teeth into him, or he was patting it. And he died in this case because he'd been undergoing chemotherapy treatment, so he was immunocompromised at the time. So his death was alarming, and it escalated the concern from health authorities about this virus, which at the time, because of where it was found, it was called Alaska pox, which is quite a poetic name, but it's now called boreal pox.
1: So why would a disease like this suddenly emerge in, of all places, a remote, sparsely habited place like central Alaska?
0: It brought up all kinds of conspiracy theories, as a lot of this stuff does. I mean, we saw that with COVID, right? Like any time there's a spillover in strange places, you get all manner of theories about why. Some of the more outlandish ones, which are not true, but the more outlandish ones were that it was maybe a disease that had been thawed and melted out of the permafrost in Alaska.
1: Right.
0: But a more plausible theory is that we stopped vaccinating routinely for smallpox once it was eradicated in the late 70s.
1: I think it was the World Health Organization declared it had been finally defeated. So we stopped vaccinating for smallpox?
0: Correct. And pox viruses in general are interesting because vaccination for one carries a cross immunity for others.
1: Also, that vaccination might have been protecting us from poxes like this all along?
0: Correct. So routine smallpox vaccination may have been preventing these occasional spillovers of something like boreal pox into people in Alaska. And because vaccination rates have waned in the last few decades, that may have created the conditions where this virus can make the leap.
1: And how about the fact that around the Arctic it's getting warmer all the time? Has that driven the population of voles closer to humans at the same time?
0: Well, yeah, similar to the bats, it's a case of the Arctic is warming twice as fast, I think, as the rest of the planet. And that's having all these very complicated effects on the ranges of these animals. And the voles are reaching new locations and new climates.
1: What did the researchers find about the age of this pox virus that had been living within the voles? How long that they'd been carrying this? How far back were we looking?
0: Yeah, like hundreds of thousands of years. It's like an old world virus.
1: Hundreds of thousands?
0: Yeah, yeah. There's new world and old world pox viruses that delineate where they come from, and this one had quite a long history.
1: Today I'm with Michael Delaney. He's an environmental journalist. He's written a book called Sentinels, when diseases spread between animals and humans. More stories coming up after the headlines on ABC Radio. It's 28 minutes to midday.
2: Matt Coleman in Adelaide with ABC News. Regional and remote South Australian students are continuing to fall behind their metropolitan counterparts.

0: According to new NAPLAN data, the standardized test provides insight into how years 3, 5, 7 and 9 students across the country are performing in literacy and maths. Students located outside of Adelaide receive lower average NAPLAN scores in all age groups across all testing criteria. 12 greater crested terns from the Fluria Peninsula, Kangaroo Island and the Limestone Coast have been sent to Victoria to be tested for H5 bird flu. The Primary Industries Department says no new detections have been confirmed in the state, leaving a total number of cases at 81. And Jetstar's announcement it will charge passengers at least $25 for overhead carry-on luggage from February next year has been met with a mixed reaction. Passengers will still be allowed one free bag that's small enough to be stowed under the seat in front. More news at midday.
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2: Michael Delaney is an environmental journalist, science writer. During the COVID-19 lockdowns, when he was trapped inside, interacting with people primarily through a screen and alienated from the world of animals, got him wondering about these events, these spillover events, when a pathogen spreads from one species of animal to another. And he's written a book called Sentinels, When Diseases Spread Between Animals and Humans. So he's staying in Alaska now, where the last story was of the voles infecting people living in these log cabins outside of Fairbanks. Going further north, even further, right to the top of Alaska, you have a story of how in 2023, a juvenile polar bear was found dead near the northernmost point of North America, Nuuk, it's called. And the polar bear was found with no wounds or injuries. Tell me what they found when an autopsy was performed on this dead polar bear.
3: This is a very remote part of Alaska, and it's not unusual for polar bears to come into the veterinarians there for a necropsy. But in this case, the polar bear was a juvenile, so it was very young, and it didn't have any signs of any known diseases, or it hadn't been shot. It couldn't have died of natural causes.
2: Hadn't been in a fight, none of that, yeah.
3: Exactly. Yeah. So it ended up on the necropsy desk of the wildlife veterinarian there in the North Slope Borough, which is right at the top of North America.
2: It used to be called Barrow Point, didn't it, back in the old days?
3: Yes. Yeah. And there's a huge amount of indigenous connection with whaling and all kinds of life up there, including the polar bears. So someone brought in this polar bear to the veterinarian, and when she examined it, she found fluid on the lungs and these strange lesions on the polar bear's brain that were unlike anything that she'd ever seen or that raised her interest and alarm. And so she took a sample of the brain tissue and sent it to a lab for testing. And what came back was alarming for anyone who'd been working with wildlife around the world at that time, which was that the polar bear had died from bird flu.
2: Are we talking about the H5N1 bird flu virus?
3: That's right, yeah. So at that point, the H5N1 bird flu virus had been rampaging around the world. It had pretty much reached every continent on Earth except for Australia and New Zealand. And when that polar bear died, it was a sign that this virus had spread to the furthest reaches of the planet.
2: And to a mammal too. That's really troubling. Like, disease finding its way from flying fox to horse to human is mammal to mammal to mammal, right? This is from a bird
3: yes.
2: to a mammal, to a polar bear of all things as well. How virulent is this bird flu, this strain of bird flu, H5N1?
3: It's highly virulent. It's denoted as highly pathogenic, which means very deadly. So it comes from poultry farming, bird flu. That's where the virus emerges, and that's the conditions in which it can evolve to be so deadly.
2: Battery hens, you mean, living in close quarters, being passed on
3: that's
2: from
3: it.
2: Hen to hen?
3: Yeah, mass chicken farms, basically, and duck farms in some cases, geese, these sorts of things, but mainly chickens. And it's called highly pathogenic because in some cases it can kill 100% of the chickens in a shed in a very short amount of time.
2: How does a polar bear at the top of the world get infected with this virus, though?
3: It's an alarming story in that H5N1 first came to global attention in the late 90s. It caused all these

0: terrible outbreaks in Hong Kong in 1997. And it's circulated in the global poultry system in the years after that. So it's been 20 years or more that it's circulating. But in 2021, so 2 years before that polar bear died, it underwent a very disturbing mutation where it was able to infect wild birds from hundreds of new species that it previously couldn't. And what that meant was that it found new wings. It was able to spread around the world in a very short amount of time. So it hitched a ride on migratory birds, which have these extraordinary flyways all over the planet. And in this case, with the polar bear, it had likely been carried up to the very top of Alaska by birds flying up there and had leaped into a polar bear.
1: Has it infected other mammals?
0: Yeah, dozens of mammals in that time. So it emerged in 2021, this new mutation, and in 5 years it's infected dozens of species, anything from raccoons to bears to foxes to minks to you name it, pretty much somewhere in the world there's probably been a spillover into mammals. Seals, in fact, have it as well, and marine mammals.
1: Not humans, though. Not yet.
0: Well, humans can be infected by this virus, which is extremely alarming to me. But in most cases of humans have been in people who work closely with animals. So mostly they've been in farm workers, people who handle chickens. So they're probably disposing of thousands of sick or dying chickens and are exposed to extremely high loads of this virus. The virus hasn't infected, you know, everyday people. It hasn't reached human-to-human transmission yet.
1: The people it has infected, severe, have been the symptoms.
0: Yeah, very severe.
1: Like fatal.
0: The known cases so far, it's been 50% fatality rate. But these are one-off spillovers. So they're localized. They're in people that are very exposed to this virus. And because it's so virulent, it burns out.
1: You might call it the Ebola problem. Ebola is a terrifying disease, but when it first emerged in the 90s, I remember the reporting was, yes, this is terrifying, but because it's so nasty, because it's so virulent, because it's very often fatal, it tends to kill the host drops dead and doesn't walk around and pass it on. So this has been the case with H5N1. So I suppose then the question is, people are waiting to see a less virulent form emerge that then might become more contagious?
0: That's right. As I was following this story in the years after this new mutation of it emerged, that was the thing I was extremely worried about, was seeing signs that it had achieved human-to-human transmission, which it thankfully has not yet.
1: You were invited out to see how this pathogen is being tracked in Australia. Tell me about the people who were doing this work that you went out with.
0: So I was invited out by two scientists who were doing wildlife disease surveillance on bird flu. So they were catching wild ducks to test them for the presence of this virus.
1: And where were they finding these birds?
0: So we went out to the Western Treatment Plant just outside of Melbourne, halfway between Geelong and Melbourne.
1: Right, this is Werribee, is it?
0: Yeah, Werribee. It was a sewage treatment plant for a very long time.
1: My old man used to say to me when I get into trouble, he says, son, you're in more crap than a Werribee duck right now. That's what he used to say to me. So this is the former sewage treatment plant. I think it's shut down now, hasn't it?
0: It's shut down now, right. Yeah. It's now a bird watching paradise. And so I was invited out with a group from the Victorian Waders Study Group.
1: Lovely. Was it a lovely sort of sunny afternoon?
0: It was the coldest night in years in Melbourne, Richard.
1: What time are you getting out of bed to go on this?
0: Getting out of bed at 3:30 in the morning, yep, to get out there at the crack of dawn. I live in Melbourne, so I drove out to Werribee, and when I rocked up in the car park, it was pitch black, it was icy roads, and we were all assembling in the car park, me and these birding enthusiasts and scientists. And the first thing I saw was that in the darkness was that everyone else had on extremely advanced gear. Like, they had on headlamps, they had on Gore-Tex, had gloves, they had on gumboots, things that would allow them to be out there in, one, the cold, and two, the wet.
1: And what were you dressed in?
0: I was wearing a pair of overalls, a very old jumper that I'd grabbed from the wardrobe in the last minute, a beanie, and a pair of old hiking shoes that were absolutely not waterproof. And I was told that I would not be going in the water anytime soon.
1: Okay, so you're out there in the middle of the night freezing to death. What was the plan? How were they going to catch these ducks?
0: So they were catching them with a cannon net, which I'd never heard of before, but this is a...
1: Exactly what it sounds like. Is it that, like, a literal cannon that will, shoot out a net?
0: Correct, yes. Right. It's a net the size of a tennis court that's rolled up, and each end of the net is attached to these projectiles that fire out of a cannon with gunpowder charges. So the Waders Study Group had set this up the night before, and they'd set up a long pile of grain to attract these ducks in, and then behind that they'd set up this net, and we were all there at the side of this lake freezing our butts off waiting for the signal to fire this cannon net, because we needed to

0: drift very slowly as a group across this lake, very placidly, towards the grain, which would get us all very excited. Then one of the ducks would set foot on the shore near the grain, and we'd get even more excited. And then something would happen that would spook the ducks. And then they would all fly back out to the middle of the lake. And this process repeated over hours.
1: So eventually they were arriving in the right spot for the cannon fire?
0: It was about 4 or 5 hours before they got into the cannon, but we did shoot the cannon. It was a very loud explosion. And from this period of long stillness and silence was just this frenetic moment where the cannon fired and the net shot through the air, this red net shot over all these ducks. And a whole team of volunteers who had been waiting at the back rushed out to bring this net in and rescue these ducks. Then they put them into little cages, and then we started about testing them for bird flu.
1: So they're being tested for bird flu, but the real point of transmission is much more likely to come from battery hens in Australia when there's an outbreak. 2024, there was an outbreak on a poultry farm just outside of Melbourne. When you spoke to the local farmers in that area, how seriously were they treating this?
0: Yeah, very seriously. The thing with bird flu is that there's all kinds of strains circulating around the world. So we're talking about H5N1 bird flu. That's the very serious one that's causing all kinds of ecological problems. But there are other strains as well, which are very serious for poultry farmers. And in that case, in 2024, it was actually not H5N1. It was a different strain, but it happened to be around the same time. And because there was so much chaos being caused around the world by H5N1, everyone was on extra high alert. So they take it very seriously. And the farmer I spoke to was telling me about all the biosecurity controls that he puts in and how proactive he is about this stuff, which includes there was an exclusion zone around his property, so no one that was non-essential was coming in anyway. But anyone that did came in was getting sprayed head to toe with Glen 20, essentially. You know, it's getting a big dousing in an antibacterial.
1: The current US administration is a little bit allergic to unwelcome news. How are they treating the potential threat?
0: Robert F. Kennedy at one point suggested that health authorities should just let the bird flu rip through the poultry system, which we see a lot of scientists who work with bird flu and agricultural scientists were not too happy about. But
1: that's the Boris Johnson theory. Let the virus roar and cull what it's going to cull and see what's left at the end.
0: Exactly. And when you've got a virus that thrives on those sorts of conditions, it's probably not a great solution.
1: Now, you're not an epidemiologist or a virologist, neither am I, but what do you understand is being held in readiness in terms of a vaccine for the bird flu, should there be a mass transmission event to humans?
0: Yeah, I know there's vaccines being developed. There's obviously seasonal vaccines for the flu that come out because the flu in general, like not bird flu, human flu, all kinds of flu, it's very adaptable. So every year it's constantly shifting and new strains are emerging that require tweaks to vaccines. And so there are efforts ongoing to develop vaccines for H5N1 and hold those in readiness for if there is a human outbreak. Although the health advice throughout this whole period, even though it is very scary and there's so many species being infected, the health advice remains that the risk to humans is low, except for people who work directly with animals, as we've been saying. So there are reasons to not be so alarmed for human-to-human transmission. But for my research and for my environmental work, the impacts on wild birds and on all kinds of animal species has already been quite disastrous. It's, in some cases, there's extinction-level events for these animals.
1: For the entire species, you're speaking
0: of? Yes,
1: yes. Today I'm with Michael Delaney. He's an environmental journalist. His book is called Sentinels, When Diseases Spread Between Animals and Humans. And just finally, Michael, it's going back to North America, to the city of Edmonton in Western Canada, where there was a small group of people developing a mystery disease. They had strange fevers and lesions emerging on their bodies. And the thing that they all had in common was that they'd all had organ transplants. Now, tell me the story of this. To begin with, how rare is it to catch some kind of a virus from an organ transplant?
0: Yeah, it's very rare. It's something like 1 in 500 cases.
1: Right, because they're going to test the organ before they implant it in a new patient, right?
0: Yeah, they test it for a lot of known pathogens. There's a real screening process because organ transplants are obviously extremely rare and precious.
1: Time is of the essence, isn't it, with a transplant? And you certainly can't test it for unknown pathogens, can you?
0: That's right. So in this case, these recipients of these organs exhibited all these symptoms and they couldn't work out what was wrong with them. And it took a whole bunch of testing to find out the cause. And it was a bacteria by the name of Bart

0: Nella Quintana, which is better known to all of us as Trench Fever.
1: Trench Fever, as in World War One soldiers in the trenches, Trench Fever.
0: In the muddy trenches of World War One, yeah, a disease that sickened a million Allied troops, I think, during World War One.
1: So just to be clear, these are people in Edmonton, in central Canada. All of them have had transplants with organs that were infected with Trench Fever?
0: That's right, yes.
1: How had they become infected with Trench Fever?
0: So the surgeons looking into this traced back these organs and realised that all of these cases had come from a donor who was homeless when they died. And Trench Fever it's associated with World War One, but in the years after the war, Trench Fever has only been associated with the most dire conditions that humans live in. It's associated with refugee camps, people fleeing wars, natural disasters, real displacement and hardship. And what they realised was that these organ donors were sentinels, in a way, for the spread of Trench Fever amongst Edmonton's unhoused population.
1: Okay, first question is, why are so many organs being harvested from homeless people?
0: Well, in Edmonton in particular, the last couple of years have been a very fraught time in terms of drug overdoses and deaths from the opioid crisis. So there's a whole bunch of people who are dying young and otherwise healthy, and their organs are in a harvestable condition. These people are considered, there's a medical term from the US, that unbefriended and undomiciled. And essentially, it means that when they die, if they're in a jurisdiction where you don't need consent to give your organs, which is a thing that's happening in more jurisdictions around the world, then it means that their organs are harvested and donated to people.
1: Harvested from people who've become addicted during the opioid crisis, effectively, very, very largely.
0: That's right.
1: So how did they get Trench Fever, these homeless people?
0: So Trench Fever is spread by the body louse, which is the reason it shows up in these areas of such hardship, because essentially the body louse, as was the case with World War One, if you have access to a shower, if you have access to a laundry facility, if you have access to a house, you will not get Trench Fever. If you wash your clothes, the lice are easily contained. And in fact, during World War One, that's what people did. They would build these massive disinfestation behind the lines where people would have showers, and even at the front lines they would build these makeshift contraptions to rid their clothing of the lice. So they'd throw them into wine casks and barrels full of steam or build pits to get rid of that.
1: Michael, these are makeshift delousing stations built behind the lines during the most desperate conditions in World War One. Edmonton is a rich, modern city. Well, it's a big oil city. This sounds like a problem that'd be really easy to fix. How can they have a situation where homeless people are that estranged from a shower, that they're getting Trench Fever from lice?
0: That's it. And public health authorities call this a winnable battle for the reasons that you've just said, which is that with appropriate services and housing, people are just not susceptible to this disease. And what's happened in Edmonton, as has happened in rich countries around the world, because Trench Fever has been detected with greater frequency in the US, in Europe, in parts of Asia, it's appearing more and more often. And what's happening is that essentially people are being pushed into homelessness with greater frequency and with greater severity. Like, the what greets them on the other side of that journey is a lot harsher for them. And it's creating the conditions for this very serious disease to emerge, because this bacteria, it accumulates around the heart. And it causes what should be a rare condition called endocarditis, which can be very fatal. It often requires heart surgery. In like half of cases, once it progresses to that stage, it requires heart surgery. And it also has a mortality rate that's on par with some cancers.
1: But it can be treated with a shower and, I presume, penicillin if it's a bacterium, right?
0: That's right. It can be prevented with a shower. You know, it's the conditions in which this emerges are ones of, as we say, extreme hardship. And that was what drew me to this story in the first place, was I was reading the cases of these organ donors in the medical literature, and it just seemed so clear from the paper that the causes of this disease were not something to do with a bacterium or some sort of disease ecology, but it was coming from the way we treat housing.
1: The thing that really struck me last time I was in the United States, in New York, was how higher and higher they're building walls to keep poor and homeless people out from other people's day-to-day lives, such as the great disparity in incomes and material wealth in the United States these days. But these pathogens can climb over those walls pretty easily by the looks of things.
0: Absolutely. The thing that also struck me with the disease is all the different kinds of invisibility that surround it. So it was only detected in organ donors. It wasn't even detected in the unhoused themselves in the first place. But there's all kinds of reasons why almost everything related to trench fever is cloaked in a kind of invisibility, where we don't want to examine much the conditions that unhoused people are living in. But in addition to that, there's some technical medical reasons why the bacteria itself is hard to detect in the clinic and hard to detect in the lab. In addition to that, it has similar symptoms to a bunch of other diseases. And also the disease itself is considered a neglected tropical disease, which means it's essentially a disease that only infects poor people. And as such, it attracts very little public health funding to studying the disease. Like, I spoke to researchers who were probably one of the only people in the world that were studying this disease full time and trying to work out why it's appearing with more frequency in the unhoused.
1: Trying to take a step back and look at the phenomenon of these increasing rates of spillovers, it seems to me, from having read your book, we're moving back to an age which most people lived in for the most of human existence. One of the reasons why we have Isaac Newton's theory of gravitation is because Newton was teaching at Cambridge and there was an outbreak of the plague. So everyone retreated to the countryside. He went back to the family farm and was stuck there in what would we now call lockdown. It's walking around the place, and he comes up with the theory of gravitation because he's no longer asked to teach at the university. There are regular accounts in the reigns of the medieval Renaissance kings of outbreaks of the plague. Everyone goes out to the countryside, waits it out, and then comes back in, and there's another breakout, and this is throughout the ancient world as well. Are we coming back to this era where we may be looking at this kind of regular situation where there's an outbreak, we go into lockdown, we defeat it with a vaccine, and then we come back to work? Is that what you're seeing here?
0: That's certainly the fear. And certainly you talked about trench fever. I mean, I had a public health nurse who works with the homeless in Edmonton tell me that she feels like she has to go back to the time of Florence Nightingale to treat these diseases now, because she wasn't even that focused on trench fever. What she's dealing with is things like scurvy in the homeless because they don't have easy access to quality food and these sorts of things. So I think it was something that I heard often in talking to people in public health, scientists, people who work with animals, that in some ways we're going backwards with a lot of these diseases.
1: The technology is progressing faster and faster. I remember when COVID broke out, I was hearing stories that it'll take 2 years to come up with a vaccine for that. And we got it in within 8-9 months or something, didn't we?
0: Yeah.
1: And you also have a story in your book about how CRISPR gene splicing technology is being used to edit the gene that makes pigs susceptible to a respiratory virus out of the pigs. So they're actually talking about creating disease-proof pigs. Is there a bit of an arms race going on there between the new technologies and the speed of adaptability of these viruses that are forever changing?
0: Yeah, there's a sense of can humans outsmart some of these viruses that are emerging from these systems that we've created? So the one you're talking about is called PRRS, which is a reproductive and respiratory disease in pigs, and that's the disease of hog farming. It only affects pigs, it doesn't affect humans, but it's very debilitating for global hog farming. And I spoke to the scientists who'd come up with this extremely advanced technique to splice the genes of pigs so that they were entirely resistant to this virus. And it was remarkable talking to them for me, their ingenuity and the advancement of this technology, but then contrasting that with broader questions about how we grow our food and the systems that we've set up, like with that disease or like with bird flu, these systems that are perpetuating these diseases in the wild, and whether we can just come up with technical solutions to these problems alone, and whether we need a much more social and collective approach to this.
1: Maybe we reach the point where we get sick to death of these outbreaks, and that's when the world starts to reform the way it farms animals.
0: Maybe. What struck me in writing this book and doing this research is that we have all the answers there in a lot of ways for a lot of these problems. Like, we were talking about trench fever, for example. Very simple fix. We know how to address that problem.
1: Fix Hendra virus by building stands of eucalyptus.
0: Exactly.
1: That's not that hard.
0: No. And it's a matter of having the political will to do these things.
1: Fascinating stories, Michael. Thank you so much for sharing them.
0: Thank you, Richard.
1: Michael Delaney's book is called Sentinels, when diseases spread between animals and humans.

That's Bill Withers, Ain't No Sunshine. Today's conversation was made on the lands of the Gadigal people. Producer was Alice Moldovan. Our executive producer is Nicola Harrison. I'm Richard Feidler. Thanks for listening.

0: ABC News with Matt Coleman. School students in the eastern states have outperformed South Australians in reading, writing, spelling, grammar and punctuation, as well as numeracy, in this year's NAPLAN results. The test provides insight into how years 3, 5, 7 and 9 students are performing in literacy and numeracy. Despite SA trailing, Education Minister Lucy Hood says it's maintained its national rankings. She says the state government has introduced further tests to detect individual students being left behind.
1: That is why you're seeing us actually doubling down when it comes to phonics and the literacy check, and then leading the nation in introducing a numeracy check in year one as well.
0: The minister says younger female students are marginally outperforming their male counterparts in reading and comprehension, while boys were stronger in numeracy. There was a significant difference in performance in language and grammar for Year 9 boys and girls. And regional and remote South Australian students are continuing to fall behind their metropolitan counterparts. 12 greater crested terns from the Fluria Peninsula, Kangaroo Island and the Limestone Coast have been sent to Victoria to be tested for H5 bird flu. The Primary Industries Department says no new detections have been confirmed in the state, leaving the total number of cases at 81. Adelaide City Councillor Phil Martin says the council is working with local business to protect tree martins in Rundle Mall. A report has found thousands of birds which roost along the shopping strip have been reported dead or injured since the end of last year. It also found preventative measures such as reflective coating on windows have resulted in fewer strikes. Councillor Phil Martin says about 400 birds remain in the CBD. He's told 891 ABC Adelaide that nearby Lee Street trees will remain netted.
2: Our advice, and it's important that it's understood that we're acting on the basis of the best available science, and the science tells us that the best way of dealing with the current circumstances is the practices that we adopted at the beginning of this year.
0: South Australia's Council of Social Services says the private rental market for older Australians and those on limited incomes is completely unaffordable. It says one in four aged pensioners in private rentals is spending about 70% of their income on rent. Retiree Carol has told the ABC's Your Say that she's applied for rentals interstate due to unsustainable rent in her retirement village. SACOS Chief Executive Dr. Catherine Earle says that more social housing is needed.
3: We really think that more

0: more needs to be done in this new parliament on the rental laws. The government is intending on opening up the act because they've promised this portable rental bonds. And so we think there's a significant opportunity there that changes could be made to ensure that renting it becomes more affordable.
1: The Housing Minister, Nick Champion, says the government is undertaking a range of measures to boost the state's housing supply.
2: Capping rents might give some short-term relief, but it will very quickly lead to an investor strike, and then you get a longer-term problem. What we want to do, build more homes. It takes time, but that is the only long-term answer.
1: Three SA Country Fire Service personnel are travelling to Canada today to help battle raging wildfires. They'll join New South Wales Rural Fire Service staff in Sydney before heading to British Columbia to work in tough mountainous terrain. CFS Divisional Commander Steve Douglas says his team will be there for 5 weeks working in 14-day blocks.
3: We're going to be doing 14, 16-hour days, so it's out on the fire ground, supervising the crews, coordinating the firefighting effort, helping the communities. It's intense, it's full on, it's pretty much work, eat, sleep, get up and do it again. And under a lot of pressure, we're over there in summer now as well, so it's going to be hot conditions as well.
1: The former Qantas and Jetstar boss Alan Joyce says charging for overhead luggage on the budget carrier Jetstar will allow travellers to continue to enjoy cheap airfares. Jetstar has announced plans to charge passengers a fee of at least $25 for cabin luggage weighing up to 10 kilograms from February. Smaller bags that can fit under the seat in front will still be free. Mr. Joyce says about 200 million people have travelled on Jetstar for less than $100. South Australia's weather: Renmark, partly cloudy 16, Mount Gambier cloudy 13, Port Lincoln a possible shower 16, Port Pirie partly cloudy 17, Adelaide becoming cloudy, a top of 16 degrees, currently 12 degrees, tomorrow mostly sunny 17, Friday a shower or two 19. ABC News.
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5: Hello, welcome to The Country Hour today. I'm Cassie Huff. Well, it's a common topic. Is the Bureau meeting the needs of Australian farmers? An independent review of the BOM has been announced to look at whether it's meeting the needs of those who rely on it and strengthen its reputation. In a moment, you'll hear why that review has been called for and what it's expected to deliver and what Grain Producers SA makes of it. So I'd be interested to also hear from you. You can text me on 0467 922 783 or call 1300 160 222 if the Bureau is meeting your needs. If not, why and where is it missing the mark? You can call or text me. Also coming up, changes are coming for a critical product used in the grains industry over concerns about the effect on human health. But what effect will it have on grain storage?
6: No one's coming out here and saying that we're trying to endanger worker safety. If anything, completely opposite, we're really for it. But at the same time, if we've got changes coming in, we want stuff that is going to provide the best of both worlds, and so we're not going to compromise safety. At the same time, we don't want to jeopardise our ability to export or get to market.
5: I'll come back to that soon. But first, the independent review of the Bureau of Meteorology is going to examine whether the nation's weather forecaster is trusted and meeting the needs of Australians. It's been a difficult year for the BOM, which launched the controversial new $96 million website in October last year that has been plagued by problems and is still undergoing upgrades. Environment Minister Murray Watts says the leadership of the Bureau have commissioned this review.
7: Yeah, so it's actually been commissioned by the new CEO of the BOM, who started in that role at the end of last year. But it certainly has my support and the support of the government. You know, I think all of your listeners know how vital a national institution the Bureau of Meteorology is. And we know that the environment it's operating in continues to change, you know, whether that be the different types of technology that are coming online in terms of meteorology, but also the sort of media environment and public debate around weather, climate matters. There is a lot of disinformation and misinformation around, and I think it's really important that the BOM has a good look at how it communicates with the public. how it works with local governments, with the agriculture sector, other industries. So I think it's a really timely decision for the BOM CEO to initiate this.
8: Who's going to be conducting this review?
7: Yeah, so it is going to be an independent review, and it will be led by Philip Glyde, who's the former chief executive of the Murray-Darling Basin Authority, very respected retired public servant. And he'll be supported by an expert panel, which includes one of the deputy secretaries of the Federal Environment Department and also an international public policy expert who's come from New Zealand, who has a lot of experience when it comes to crisis communications, which, let's face it, often the BOM is relied upon.
8: Is the reason you're holding a review, or the reason the BOM wants to hold a review, due to its botched website upgrades in October last year?
7: Yeah, well, you'll probably remember, Warwick, that I had a bit to say about that at the time, and I did say that I didn't think the BOM had met public expectations when it came to the website. But certainly this review is not just about the website issues.
8: Will it look at that, though?
7: I suspect the panel will be interested in having a look at that.
8: Because the terms of reference don't seem to mention the website.
7: Yeah, I mean, I think that the terms of reference certainly refer to the effectiveness of public communications and how responsive the BOM is to stakeholder needs. And so I think it would be natural that issues around the website will come up.
8: It's a very nice way of saying our website upgrade was poor.
7: Look, even the new CEO has recognised that there were big issues around the delivery of that website. He obviously started in that role after the website issues arose, and he's done a really great job, I think, as the new leader there in instilling a slightly different culture and also, you know, being upfront about where there have been problems. But yeah, I think it's important, though, you know, to make sure that any review of the BOM in terms of its communication doesn't just focus on the issues to do with the website. You know, I have encountered myself, you know, that there have been other issues that members of the public have raised in terms of their expectations of the BOM. As I say, you know, it can be a difficult political environment sometimes that the BOM operates in. And I think what this is about more than anything is making sure that the BOM is built for the future.
8: How much will it cost? Because the cost of things at the BOM is very under the microscope right now.
7: Yeah, we're certainly conscious of that, Warwick. And look, I don't have a dollar figure at hand, but the review will be funded within the BOM's existing resources. One of the reasons that the CEO has decided to commence this review now is that from the second half of 2027, we'll see the beginning of the new future strategy for the BOM. And this review will help inform that strategy development. And the cost of this review will be funded from within the budget the BOM's already got for that strategy.
8: It'll cost less than a new website?
7: Absolutely. I can guarantee you that.
8: When I put it out there that this review was going to happen, I heard from a number of farmers about this. One was a farmer in outback South Australia saying, given that this independent review has been commissioned by the CEO, I doubt there's going to be any findings of substance. They're hardly going to recommend that the person paying them is the issue here. What do you say to that criticism?
7: Look, I can understand people being a bit sceptical about that, but I guess having now worked with the new CEO of the BOM for several months, I know that he is absolutely determined to ensure that the BOM meets public expectations. He's actually done a lot of work personally in a way that we haven't frankly seen from some of the BOM leadership in years gone by, in getting out to meet with local groups, to meet with council organisations, to hear from people directly. And I think that's a really healthy thing. He's committed, I know, to making sure that the BOM is the best possible organisation. And, you know, even though he's commissioned the review, it's certainly not being done by people who are at the BOM. It's people who are outside the BOM.
8: And just on that too, another Victorian farmer has said, relayed this to me, saying, does this go to the BOM's attitude towards regional Australia? All of our media and information we get from the BOM seems obsessed with the everyday experience of Australians wanting to know if they need a brolly, but not the fact that the productivity of Australia's agriculture, airline services and fishermen are making decisions that affect their livelihood and the Australian economy. Will this look at that, the BOM's relationship, not only with the broadest amount of Australians, but the Australians that need it the most?
7: Yeah, I think I'm certainly very committed to the BOM ensuring that it meets the needs of all Australians, no matter where they live, no matter what industry they're from, whether they're a member of the public or a farmer or a fisher or anyone else. And you'll remember, Warwick, that in my previous roles as Agriculture and Emergency Management Minister, I've seen how important quality, reliable advice from the BOM is to people's livelihoods on the agriculture side, but also, you know, in a disaster situation, having accurate forecasts that enable people to keep safe. So, you know, even on a personal level, I want to make sure that the BOM is meeting all of those needs. I can understand why regional and rural Australians think that a lot of national organisations are overly focused on the city. But I think, to be fair, a huge proportion of the work that the BOM does is about servicing regional needs. But clearly, you know, if you're getting messages like that, that reflects the fact that people in the bush aren't feeling adequately serviced. And again, that's something that this review will be looking at closely.
8: This was one of the most trusted service institutions and sources of information that the Australian government provides. Given it's had a rocky 12 months, do you hope a review like this can help win some of that trust back?
7: Yeah, I mean, you may have noticed, Warwick, that one of the terms of reference is to look at opportunities to strengthen the reputation of the BOM. And I recognise...
8: Because it's taken a hit.
7: That's my view as well. I mean, as I understand it, some of the surveys that are done of Australians demonstrate that the BOM is still a highly trusted organisation. I think we have to recognise that no organisation, no meteorological organisation is going to get its forecast right 100% of the time. But I recognise that some of the issues that have happened over the last 12 months have impacted on the BOM's reputation. I don't think that's in the BOM's interests, and I don't think it's in Australians' interests. You know, we, as I said before, we want to make sure that Australians do have confidence in the BOM, that they trust what the BOM is providing, that they're receiving the kind of information they're looking for from the BOM. And again, this review, I'm sure, will make recommendations that go to those things.
5: Environment Minister Murray Watt speaking to Warwick Long. Is the BOM meeting your needs? What do you want from them in particular? You can call 1300 160 222 or text 0467 922 783 to let me know. But to get a bit of a sense of whether BOM is meeting the needs of our farmers, Grain Producers SA CEO Brad Perry joins me. Good afternoon.
9: Good afternoon, Cassie.
5: So is it time the BOM had an independent review?
9: I think it's overdue for an independent review and something we've been calling for some time. I agree with Minister Watt on a couple of things there, that we do need a strong BOM that, with accurate forecasts. It's critical for the grain production industry across Australia and in South Australia as well, obviously. So, yeah, I welcome the review, but we need to make sure we get this right. We need to make sure that agriculture is a key focus of the review.
5: Murray Watt, as you said, acknowledged that the BOM's reputation in particular has taken a hit, particularly from farmers. Do you think it is less trusted than it once was?
9: I think the Minister's was quite soft on that point. There's no doubt survey that we ran recently with growers showed that the trust is hugely down at the moment. And that's just based on forecasts. I mean, grain producers use BOM data, or particularly long-term forecast data, to plan ahead. And most of the feedback I get from grain producers is that the short 7-day forecast seems pretty close to accurate most of the time. It's the longer term forecast where there's some challenges. So I think the review needs to look at that in depth and find out what's changed from where it used to be decades ago.
5: And where do you see the greatest scope then is for improvement in terms of how producers access the service?
9: Well, from feedback that we've been getting, I think there's a number of things that need to be reviewed, including the most recent website update and just the way that information is put out in an easy, transparent way to growers. So that's something that's come back pretty strong. But also the fact that we'd love to see more of an agriculture grain focus on some of the forecasts, which are... There was a time where BOM were actually doing some project work with Grains Research Development Corporation and others to actually specifically at grain weather forecasting. We thought that was really useful, but that funding was cut, as I understand it. So we'd love to see a bit more focus just generally on agriculture and ensuring that, you know, it's best case scenario behind the scenes for everything that's fed in to get the best outcome for weather forecasts for our farmers.
5: You've been pushing for a radar, an additional radar in South Australia for some time now. Do you think this is an opportunity to push that point again?
9: Certainly, we'll be pushing that and continue to push that. The Eyre Peninsula needs a Doppler radar. It's, in fact, in many ways, embarrassing that we don't have that there, and it's making it very hard for grain producers and other agriculture and other sectors over on the Eyre Peninsula, which is our biggest grain-producing region, to sort of do the job and plan ahead like they need to. So we'd certainly be pushing for that again. In fact, we'll be writing to the Minister to suggest that that's a key part of the review.
5: There was little acknowledgement, though, of how disruptive the website update was last year. How hopeful are you that this review will actually address the concerns that are coming through with the bomb and the website, etc.?
9: I think this is, I mean, this is government conceding that that they haven't got it right. So I think we'll take that as a positive, that there can be some positive change. But if they're doing an independent review, it has to look at the website, at the functionality of it, you know, the cost of that, all of those aspects. It's got to look at Doppler. It's got to look at gaps in our system. That's where the Doppler radar fits in. But I think they're going to get some pretty intense feedback if they don't go down that path and look at those crucial things that are required.
5: On another topic, we're about to hear some more about some changes to phosphine restrictions that are set to come into effect on December 1. I know this has been on GPSA's radar. What essentially is this going to mean for growers?
9: Yeah, so changes to the phosphine threshold. So it's a chemical that's used for grain storage widely right across Australia, and including South Australia, obviously. And the proposed limits, limit reduction based on safety concerns, which we don't necessarily agree with, is going to cause massive disruption just for storage of grain and getting on top of pests and those sort of things. So we've written to ministers in South Australia. So the decision on the reduction's been made as part of a safe work review, and it's now been put to the states to implement. We have concerns that this is just really unworkable and really isn't going to address the safety concerns that they're saying that they think are there, and it will.
5: Do you think there's going to be time to get the settings right and make this workable?
9: Not at all. I mean, that's one of the biggest things that we've put forward as part of the concerns we've raised, is that we need a large amount of time. We're talking years to actually better understand how we could put this change in place as an industry and what parameters and alternatives can be used to try and address the issue without having further challenges for the industry. And we've also been speaking to some of the big grain handlers too, like Bunge, who have got huge concerns about what this will mean for the grain industry. This issue is a lot bigger than certainly the coverage through public forums has been made. I think this would have a massive impact on grain storage, which is a fair bit in South Australia.
5: And there was such a big move to on-farm storage across Australia post-deregulation. So it's, just about everyone has on-farm storage now as well.
9: The challenges just keep coming, Cassie.
5: Well, thank you so much for your time today, Brad.
9: Thanks for having me.
5: Brad Perry, the CEO of Grain Producers SA there. And we've got a text in on the Bureau of Meteorology saying, go back to the old bomb website. It's not that difficult. Everyone was happy with the old website. I'll never use bomb again unless they go back to the old website. It does sound like they are going back to a model where it looks a bit more similar to the way it used to, from what we were hearing yesterday regarding the bomb. But yes, you're not alone, I think, in not being very happy with the new website. Keep the text coming. 0467 922 783 is the number to text in on, or call 1300 160 222. It's 21 minutes past 12.
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5: As was just discussed with Brad Perry, restrictions to phosphine use are set to come into effect on December 1st. Phosphine is a critical product in grain storage, as we heard, but there are concerns about the effect on human health. The changes will introduce new workplace exposure limits that could lead to significant blowouts in wait time before grain can be removed from storage. Angus Verley spoke with Josh Connell, head of supply chains at Bulk Handler Grain Corp, about what this means for their operations.
6: Phosphine's the primary fumigant used by the grains industry, and that's not just GrainCorp, that's growers and all the other bulk handlers. It's most importantly, it's the primary one that's recognised globally as the way that we ensure that our product is clean and insect-free when it leaves the country. And so there are, it's produced in many different formats, from tablets to blankets to gas in bottles, depending on the size of the operator. But it's the product that the Ma and Pa farmer can use to go out and do their on-farm storage and their silos, to the big bulk

0: Handlers can do our big sheds and bunkers.
1: So that's the product and the way it's used. There are some big changes, though, coming to the way it can be used later this year. Talk me through those changes.
0: Yeah, so on the 1st of December this year, there's some changes coming into the workplace exposure limit. So in this case, they did it off the papers, so they did it on medical papers. Unfortunately, the part of that review that I did was focused solely just on perceived health outcomes, and so there's no economic test. And need to stress that these sort of things aren't mutually exclusive. No one's coming out here and saying that we're trying to endanger worker safety. Maybe if anything, completely opposite. We're really for it. But at the same time, if we've got changes coming in, we want stuff that is going to be provide the best of both worlds. And so we're not going to compromise safety. But at the same time, we don't want to jeopardise our ability to export or get to market. And that's what's really under threat with what's coming.
1: So under the new system, just in practical terms, explain if a bunker has been fumigated with phosphine, what would change under the new arrangements?
0: Well, so the big part that comes out of it is time in effect. But what they've done is that under the current phosphine rules, we've got what they call a TWA and a STIL, which are basically time-weighted averages. And so they're internationally consistent. What this change has done is it's come in, it's about an 80% reduction in those limits, and they've introduced what they call as a peak, which is an instantaneous reading. Now, what the bulk of the changes do is adds time, and so we found situations where a bunker that we would previously ventilate in about 2 days, now taking up to 40 days, and so that impacts your speed to market. And for Australia, we're really competing globally to get our crop out in that first 5 to 6 months to beat the Northern Hemisphere crop. And so what this does is starts putting that at risk, which in turn rolls back to money into farmers' pockets. The other unique challenge with this one, though, is that they've set the limits so low and so far below where they are globally, there's not actually any testing gear available that in real time you can put on the worker that can accurately measure it. And so what is out there, unfortunately, has a high level of cross-sensitivity. Anything from diesel particulates to mandarin skins to even to your breath can alarm it. And with the introduction of a peak, what that means is that if I get one of these really low levels in my workplace and apply to others, I've then got to take action, which means that from a GrainCorp perspective, and this won't affect harvest, and I want to be really clear with that, is it's not going to necessarily slow down the speed of receival at harvest. It's about getting it out. But I might be shutting down a sample stand, or I might not be able to operate a site because when I'm fumigating the exclusion zones, or if I get a detection of phosphine in a sample stand, I'm going to have to send everyone home, make sure they're okay. And that means it stops, and then that adds cost, and that impacts everyone.
1: So with those bunker ventilation times, you said 40 days. So does that mean if it's been fumigated, it might be at least 40 days before the grain in that bunker can be handled?
0: Yeah, 100% before it can find its way to market. And so, again, time is money, and that flows back down through everyone. And so you're taking away a premium. The evidence behind the situation where we've ended up comes off the papers. It's based on largely one particular study. There are others to support it, which had to do with some Indian fumigators, but it's not supported, we believe, by good evidence that achieves the good outcomes that they're chasing. And to be honest, to give the government credit, and it's not, this is sort of by no means government bashing, is that a lot of the particulates we actually think they got very, very right. And we agree with some of those, but this one is wrong, and we're finding it really hard as an industry to find people that want to listen to the size of the problem and to find a way. And with the way that it's been implemented, and it's coming on the 1st of December, there's no clear process of appeal or a way to challenge it. And so we're getting bounced around federally to state and back and forth. And we just really need some help to go out and find a way to get someone to hear us. We're happy to do the work, to provide the evidence, to support our situation. And we really believe a regulatory decision should consider both the health and economic reality. And at the moment, we just don't think that's been done.
2: That was Josh Connell, Head of Supply Chains with GrainCorp, speaking to Angus Verley. And in a statement, a spokesperson for Safe Work Australia, which is introducing the changes, says these revised exposure limits reflect the current established state of knowledge as assessed by independent experts. They've been determined in accordance with the objective and methodology agreed by WHS ministers. So I'm sure we'll hear more about that in the coming months. But we'll head across to the Bureau of Meteorology now, where I'm joined by Ursula Connor. Good afternoon.
3: Hi, Cassie.
2: So it's still pretty cool around the state at the moment. What's happening weather-wise?
3: Yeah, well, we've had, we've currently got this weaker sort of trough or cold front moving through the Bight at the moment.

0: moment, so plenty of cloud around. A few very light showers even falling out of that. They've mainly been sort of along the west coast, made their way through Eyre Peninsula and now just moving sort of over York and KI, but really nothing too much to note in the gauges out of that. Only sort of half a millimetre at Birdwood on the Eyre Peninsula there and half a millimetre at Nullarbor as well. So very light indeed. So where we have most of that cloud moving over through sort of the central and southeastern parts, as you said, a little bit cooler at the moment, Cassie. Most places only hanging around sort of between 10 and 13 degrees. It's a little bit warmer as you move north and even over to the west coast. Lots of 19s and 20s right over at sort of Nullarbor and up through those northern pastoral districts, Cassie.
1: Right, so still a little cool, but looking ahead, and it's a very crucial time of year for rain for crops, how are things looking with this rainfall system that's going to move across the state in the coming days?
0: Yeah, well, as we move into sort of tomorrow and even on Friday, a couple of cold starts still expected, especially across sort of central, eastern and sort of southern parts of the pastoral districts as well. We could be seeing those morning frosts. But then the daytime temperatures starting to warm up as we move into Friday, once we see the winds come around a little bit more northerly ahead of that stronger sort of cold front that you mentioned there. So a warmer day, showers starting to develop about the western districts and sort of extend through central parts as well. That day really only brings, you know, our sort of couple of millimetres through most of those areas, maybe a little bit more over the Eyre Peninsula. It's really as we move into Saturday and Sunday that we start to see those showers increasing. So that front will move right across the state over the weekend, bringing more significant showers, even possible thunderstorms across broad areas of the state on Saturday. And then increasing again on Sunday, especially about those sort of southern coastlines, the central districts and up the eastern border as well, once that southwesterly change pushes in. So in terms of rainfall figures, looking at, you know, what we can expect through to the end of Sunday, look, really just the far north, not too much making it through there, less than 2 millimetres for the most part. But falls of between sort of 2 and 15 millimetres is what we can expect across much of the state. The broad range there being that it is shower activity rather than a sort of persistent soaking rain band. So those higher totals of the 15 millimetres could really be anywhere across the state, but a bit more isolated. We will see those totals increasing to sort of 15 to 25 millimetres about the agricultural areas, west coast and the northwest pastoral districts, and then isolated falls of 25 to 40 millimetres are possible about parts of the agricultural area and the ranges. So hopefully, Cassie, we'll be seeing a bit of rain come through with this system.
1: Yeah, it looks quite promising and quite timely as well. Hopefully it is as widespread across the state as it seems you're suggesting, but I know you're saying it could also be showery, so hit and miss in some places too.
0: Yeah, that's right.
1: Thank you so much for your time today.
0: Thanks.
1: Ursula Connor from the Bureau of Meteorology. In the far west of New South Wales, the upper western will be sunny with some areas of morning frost. Overnight it's dropping to between 1 and 5 degrees, but the day opening up to 19 degrees. The lower western will be partly cloudy with some areas of morning frost in the north. Overnight the temperatures are falling to between minus 1 and 3 above zero. And the daytime temperatures reaching around 18 degrees. Just some other texts on the bomb review. Kirsten from Port Lincoln says, it's not just the website that's an issue. The service has been gutted financially by successive governments losing staff expertise, weather stations and research capacity via its links with the CSIRO. Radar coverage is city-centric and has way too many gaps for farmers, fishers and tourists to make decisions. The radar situation at the very least needs to be addressed to help all Australians adapt to the ever-increasing extreme weather events. The money the inquiry will need could be better spent addressing the known deficiencies. Thanks for your text. And Joel from Gumaraka is saying that the old bomb site is still operational. Yes, you need to get in using the bomb.gov.au, the different link, but it does sound like they're moving back to that older style a bit as well. So thanks so much for those texts. It's 28 minutes to 1.

0: 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ABC Your Say is your chance to join the conversation. 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
2: Hi, it's great to have your company. Well, going from one topic of great concern to regional communities to another, and it's looking like Australia's competition regulator is going to look at whether or not it should mandate domestic roaming as part of a broader inquiry into access to mobile services in regional areas.
3: At the end of this inquiry, should we deem that roaming was appropriate, we would have the ability to make a roaming declaration ourselves, but we would only do that if it was in the long-term interest of customers.
2: That's coming up, and you'll hear from a poultry producer about what they are doing in the wake of the continuing H5 bird flu detections in South Australia. But first up, we'll get the latest in news headlines. I have Matt Coleman with us. Good afternoon.
4: Hello, Cassie. In the news this afternoon, the latest NAPLAN results show regional and remote South Australian students are continuing to fall behind their metropolitan counterparts. And school students in the eastern states have outperformed South Australians overall in reading, writing, spelling, grammar and punctuation, as well as numeracy. The test provides insight into how years 3, 5, 7 and 9 students are performing in literacy and numeracy. 12 greater crested terns from the Fluria Peninsula, Kangaroo Island and the Limestone Coast have been sent to Victoria to be tested for H5 bird flu. Primary Industries says no new detections have been confirmed in the state, leaving the total number of cases at 81. And 3 SA Country Fire Service personnel are travelling to Canada today to help battle raging wildfires. They'll join New South Wales Rural Fire Service staff in Sydney before heading to British Columbia to work in tough mountainous terrain. More news at 1 o'clock.
2: Thanks for that, Matt. Now, as I was saying, Australia's competition regulator is going to look at whether it should mandate domestic roaming. This is all part of a broader inquiry into access to mobile services in regional areas. And there have been growing calls by consumer and regional advocates to force the major telcos to adopt domestic roaming, which would allow customers to use their phones on another network when theirs isn't available. And a few years ago, the Regional Telecommunications Review asked the Federal Minister to direct the Australian Competition and Consumer Commissioner to look into it. That didn't happen, but the ACCC has now decided to instigate the inquiry itself. Commissioner Anna Brakey says the inquiry will take 12 months and hold forums across the country.
3: We will be looking at access to wholesale mobile services like domestic roaming, for example, and how the current market arrangements are working and if their policy and regulatory settings are right. What we know is that there's been a lot of technological development, including in the satellite space, and the emergence of a direct-to-device services that will complement the mobile network coverage. And we want to make sure that the market settings and market design is right so that it meets the long-term interests of customers.
5: Why now?
3: We have seen that there's a lot of change in the market, that the emergence of the satellite services provides the opportunity for direct-to-device services to mobile phones. There's also a lot of calls for domestic roaming. We have heard those. What we want to do is work through in a really carefully and consultative way so that we understand all the issues, we understand the needs, and that we make decisions and regulatory settings that will serve customers well into the future.
5: Consumer advocates say that you already have all the evidence you need to make this a reality, and it is something that has been called for a long time, including as part of the Regional Telecommunications Review a few years ago. Why do we need another 12-month inquiry? I know you say you want to make sure that you get the market settings right, but could you understand that people in regional communities feel like they've just constantly been told to wait another inquiry, another inquiry, another inquiry?
3: This is a really important inquiry because we'll work through the issues, we'll work through the consultation, but it does give us an opportunity if we so decide at the end to declare roaming. We have no preconceived views going into this. What is really important is that we have regard to the rapid changes in technology in the market, and that we consider what customers' needs are and what the right incentives are and market design issues, so that we set the market up so that in the long term, customers have mobile coverage in the way that they need it and where they need it.
5: Looking at the last inquiry that the ACCC did in this space, there might be others I haven't seen, but the 2023 Regional Mobile Infrastructure Inquiry, I know it was looking at findings and not necessarily directives and recommendations, but it made a number of, you know, findings around co-location and sharing that were largely ignored by government. How are you going to make sure that what comes out of this is tangible and has real impact?
3: The ACCC has powers in relation to access for mobile services. So at the end of this inquiry, should we deem that roaming was appropriate, we would have the ability to make a roaming declaration ourselves. But we would only do that if it was in the long-term interest of customers. So we have regulatory powers. This inquiry is a process to figure out what the right regulatory settings would be. And we certainly have the ability to declare access arrangements if we deem that appropriate.
5: There is some concern by regional advocates that some services are already quite congested, particularly in areas where there's only one provider available. They're saying that any recommendations need to include investment to ensure capacity. Is that a key consideration?
3: If we were to declare a service for this inquiry, it may mean that a mobile provider would have to give other providers access to services using its infrastructure. And if we did that, it would be on terms that we regulate, so price and non-price terms regulated by the ACCC for access by one mobile network to another mobile network.
2: ACCC Commissioner Anna Brakey speaking with Lauren Pezzat. And you can see more on this story at abc.net.au/news. But the inquiry has been welcomed by the advocacy group Better Internet for Rural, Regional and Remote Australia. And its founder, Christy Sparrow, joins me. Good afternoon.
6: Good afternoon.
2: So looking at what the ACCC has announced, do you welcome this development?
6: Yeah, absolutely. We definitely welcome the ACCC's mobile services inquiry and believe it's both timely and necessary. It was also a key recommendation from the 2024 Regional Telecommunications Review. We know that the last inquiry was in 2017, and since then telecommunications has changed significantly. You know, we've seen major advances in mobile technology, direct-to-device satellite, increasing reliance on mobile connectivity and major network outages, as well as the shutdown of 3G and the proposed UOMO obligation. So we feel this inquiry is an opportunity to reassess the evidence in today's environment and determine what will deliver the best long-term outcomes for rural and remote Australia.
2: When you say it like that, there really has been a lot, hasn't there, in the last couple of years?
6: Yeah, man, I probably missed some. It's a very complex and confusing space, that's for sure.
2: What are the main concerns from mobile users in the bush do you think that this inquiry really needs to consider? What are the most pressing?
6: I think one of the most concerns that we get coming to BIRT is the big gap between where a coverage map says you should have service and what people actually experience on the ground. There's also no national map of coverage across three mobile carriers like there is in other countries, New Zealand, America and Europe. So, you know, that would be something that we will be talking to ACCC about. However, we don't think the inquiry should be just about coverage or just about roaming. BIRT has long called for a clear, coordinated strategy for regional telecommunications, and we feel this inquiry provides an opportunity to develop a long-term plan for mobile services that would improve coverage and strengthen resilience and network capacity, also encourage greater competition and make better use of existing infrastructure that supports continued investment in the regions. I mean, ultimately, we want to see investment and policies that deliver better outcomes for the bush.
2: And I actually hadn't really

0: while they're out on the move. They're not designed and never were designed to be a substitute for fixed broadband and carry the ever-increasing amounts of data that we expect them to. So it's really important to have that ongoing investment in network capacity and resilience.
1: As people increasingly rely on satellite technology to do all sorts of things in regional areas, how confident are you that an inquiry like this will lead to change, though?
0: Yeah, that's an interesting question because we've seen lots of inquiries in the regional telecommunications space, lots of reviews, lots of reports. And what we're really calling for is, strong leadership and a strategy and a plan for future direction of where we're headed. And I think that's really important just to make sure that, when we're not doing all of these ad hoc consultations.
1: Well, I look forward to seeing what comes out of it. There's always reviews into things, but actually getting meaningful change is the next step. So we'll wait and see. Thanks so much for your time today.
0: Thank you.
1: Christy Sparrow, who's the founder of Better Internet for Rural, Regional and Remote Australia, speaking there. It's coming up to 1:45.
2: Do you know a young person with a story to tell?
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1: I'll continue our coverage of the H5 bird flu virus with a further update of 12 new suspect bird flu cases, all in wild seabirds since yesterday's update. These all involve greater crested terns, one from Port Elliot on the Fluria Peninsula, three at Seal Bay on Kangaroo Island and eight at Beachport on the Limestone Coast. The samples have been sent to ACDP for confirmatory testing, with results expected to be known in the coming days. Persa says no additional confirmed H5 bird flu results have been received from the ACDP since yesterday's update of the 23 seabirds as well. So still got 81 confirmed positive cases in South Australia. And as the virus continues to spread, particularly among birds on our coastal areas, the government held a community meeting in Robe last night to give locals the latest information about the H5 virus. And poultry farmer and operator of Lowen Park Produce, Lucy Dodd, travelled from border town for the event. Aidan McNamara asked her if the outbreak had been a big concern for her operation.
9: It's certainly worrying to have bird flu here in the southeast. It's something that the poultry industry has been preparing for a while, but to have it on our doorstep is something to be a little bit more alarmed about.
10: I guess you maybe you brace for it to come to Australia, but you don't expect it necessarily to be the epicentre. How does that feel?
9: Yeah, that's right. I mean, if I'd been far north Queensland as the first place, then yeah, I wouldn't be quite as worried as I am now. We've got our biosecurity plans in place and we're doing what we can, but there's only so much we can control.
10: You touched on this, but are you changing how you manage your animals to minimise any risk of bird flu?
9: We're a free-range operation and there's only so much we can actually do in that changing our operations. We're certainly minimising access to our farms and looking at what we can do to minimise water points for wild birds and everything like that. But we actually don't have enough housing to host all of our birds, so we just have to manage it the best way we can.
10: How at risk is your business?
9: It's hard to know because we don't know how the bird flu will spread. The bird flu will have a big impact in Australia in poultry, both in, as an industry, but also the wild birds. But the spread of it will be uneven and so on. So we may not have any specific direct risks to us, but also then we may also have to have a total shutdown of our farm. So we have to hope that that doesn't happen, but be prepared for that to happen as well.
10: I mean, that's two totally different scenarios.
9: Yeah.
10: How does it feel to be, not on a coin flip, but, it could go 100% one way or the other by the sounds of it. How does that feel?
9: Yeah, it could. So there's a fair bit of uncertainty around it that we just have to work with. It's hard to know. We don't know what's going to happen, so we just have to keep moving forwards. In some ways, there's some opportunity because if I'm not affected, it might mean that there's an upside for our business as opposed to the downside.
10: What is your message to Australian consumers right now?
9: So right now, there is no bird flu in the poultry industry, so there's no danger to your chicken, turkey or eggs. So certainly keep supporting your farmers because they really need it. But even if we do have outbreaks, there will be farms that are not affected.

0: So don't stop buying chicken and poultry products.
1: Might be a dumb question, but is it a bit like the algal bloom, where it's like, if it's on the shelf, it's safe to eat?
0: Yeah, that's a really good way of looking at it, actually. If it's on the shelf, it's fine. If a farmer's affected, we work with the authorities to sort it all out. And basically, if a farmer's affected, none of that product will be sold.
1: You touched on some of this, but how important is it to support Australian poultry and egg farmers right now, especially small businesses like yours?
0: I'd say incredibly important. We live and breathe by our local customers. If we don't have those customers, then we don't survive as a business anyway, let alone whether we have an outbreak. So I'd just say keep supporting your local producers.
1: You've come a fair while. Like, this is like not really your patch silly robe. Like, why come here tonight?
0: Well, it's still in the southeast. Cape Jaffa is a little bit closer to border town as well. But to hear about how other producers and farmers are feeling in the southeast as well, it's still closer than Adelaide in terms of talking directly with PIRZA and to understand what's going on. But I think because the outbreak really is in this area, I thought it was important to come and hear for myself today.
1: Is there anything that people just don't understand that you feel like you want to correct?
0: Oh, I think the biggest fear that I've perhaps seen already is that people should stop buying eggs, chicken, turkey products already. Whereas there's no outbreak in that area at all. And yes, people should be concerned and help us to make sure they're not doing anything to spread bird flu further. But it is our wild population that's most likely going to be affected, as opposed to individual businesses in the poultry industry.
2: Lucy Dodd from Lowen Park Produce speaking to Aidan McNamara. There will be more community forum plans and meetings, one at Parham this evening and another in Barrie on Thursday. And for more details, including on how to register, visit birdflu.sa.gov.au. Finally today, a major South Australian-based supermarket grower, Zarella Holdings, is preparing to harvest the Northern Territory's first crop of commercially grown potatoes in decades. In just under a week, tons of low-carbohydrate seed potatoes will be pulled from the soil at the company's new farm north of Katherine before being loaded into refrigerated rail containers bound for South Australia. Rural reporter Sam Parry travelled to the farm to speak with the manager, Jacob Pye, who said the process of clearing land at the company's Eagle Park Parkside has itself been a massive project.
3: Originally all sandalwood and sort of scrub, got the permit to clear the land, pushed a lot of it over and burnt it in bits and pieces, and yeah, sort of raked it up into acceptable sort of ground to plant potatoes into. Yeah, it's been a bit of work, but it's gone pretty smoothly. Got the water out of the ground and then a bit of piping work here and there, and yeah, so it's given us the opportunity to grow potatoes here because of the work that's gone in.
4: It's been tried before in the Katherine region, not particularly successfully. Why try and grow potatoes in this region?
3: Yeah, good question. I think, you know, we've got some people on board that are keen on the idea. They want to make it work. It's a good region, the weather's good, it's a nice fast growing season, good mix of soils for growing potatoes, the water's really good. Yeah, I mean, Katherine's a good service town as well, so sort of gives us access to things we need and bits and pieces to make this all work. So that's probably some of the main reasons why we've come up here, I think. Yeah.
4: This crop that we're looking at the moment, it's almost knee-high and looking very green. Where in the growing season are you?
3: Yeah, so we're late into the growing season. We're sort of looking to start killing the spuds off to stop the growth in the next 7 days on the crop we're looking at. So, yeah, that's sort of where we're at the moment with that. And if we look over there at the other pivot, we're sort of probably another 10 days away from that first kill. So we'll slowly kill the tops off and, you know, stop them from growing any bigger, the actual potato itself. Yeah.
4: And these are seed potatoes, so they'll then go down south and be matured up into edible potatoes, is that right?
3: Yeah. No, so the seed, grown for seed. So we've got Moranka, so it's all Moranka seed, which is, yeah, all spud light stuff, so that 20% less carb. They'll be graded, packed and transported from here right in Katherine, and then head back down south, and they'll go into our spud light program for back down south to grow for the wash, which then obviously ends up in the supermarket in the Spud Light bags. They'll be planted sort of that, yeah, January, February time.
4: There's a pretty new looking shed that's been built just on the other side of this pivot here. What will happen in there, and how will the spuds get down south?
3: Yeah, so that's been a bit of a project that's happened over the last few months. So that's a, I guess you'd call it a mini packing shed or a grading line or whatever. But yeah, so it's got a grading line in there, so all the spuds that are harvested will go straight in there over the grader, where we'll pick out any stuff that's not a potato or not looking too healthy, etc. And then sort of go into one-ton bags. And then we've got cool rooms in there, so they'll be kept in there overnight or a couple, you know, one, two nights or whatever, just to keep them cool and make sure they don't go off. And then they'll be loaded out into containers, taken to the railway station and trained back down to Adelaide from up here. So that'll go on for, you know, 6-8 weeks.
4: Do they have to be kept cool while they're in transport?
3: Yeah, so they're going into reefers, reefer containers. Yeah, so they'll be kept at a lowish temperature, just to keep their life in them. You don't sort of want them getting hot and real stressed. So yeah, they'll be kept at a cool temperature all its way through till sort of just before you're going to plant them. You sort of take them out, wake them up a bit, let them, yeah, warm them up a bit.
4: It's cool here in Katherine today, but I imagine some of the conditions are pretty harsh growing potatoes in the top end. How have the conditions been this growing season for you?
3: No, every day up here is beautiful, really. Sort of, it's just really consistent. I mean, yeah, in the last couple of weeks, the morning's a little bit cool, but that's no dramas. Like, that's not, if anything, that's a good thing. It's been really solid, good conditions. You know, you sort of get to that 30, that peak of 30 every day, and it's, you know, sort of gets down to 12, 15 overnight, which is fine. It's not causing too much stress on the potatoes at all. And the water up here has been magnificent, really. So it's worked out really well. And because we're getting that warm weather, I mean, that allows us to have a shorter growing season. And you know, we're not going to be running into the wet season or anything. We're into that sort of danger area. So sort of get them in and out nice and quickly.
2: Jacob Pye, manager at Zarella's Eagle Park Seed Potato Farm north of Katherine, speaking to Sam Parry. To the markets now, Selena Green has the Dublin sale results for us today. Hi, Selena.
5: Good afternoon, Cassie. Lamb numbers reduced this week at Dublin as agents offered 5,500 lambs, with sheep numbers steady at 1,000 head. Quality was generally good across the offering, with usual trade and processor buyers active, along with specialty butchers, feeder and restocker competition. Store crossbred lambs sold at firm to marginally dearer rates. However, the balance of the offering reflected an easing trend. Sheep quality was mainly good, with light and trade mutton selling to an easing trend, with heavy sheep generally selling firm on the previous sale. Crossbred light stores sold from $160 to $200, with the better types selling from $180 to $220 a head. Trade weights sold from $245 to $255. Heavy trade weights range from $270 to $290, with extreme heavyweights selling from $310 to a sale high of $404 a head. Store merino lambs sold from $170 to $220, as trade weights range from $245 to $270. Heavy trade weights sold from $270 to $280, with extreme heavyweights selling from $310 to $330 a head. Light mutton sold from $140 to $160. Trade weights range from $200 to $210, with heavyweights selling from $260 to $285 a head. These numbers have been provided by John Traeger on behalf of MLA's National Livestock Reporting Service.
2: Thanks, Selena. And finally, to Peter Kerr in Mount Gambier.
6: Good afternoon, Cassie. This is the Mount Gambier sale report for the 5th of August. Numbers lifted a little, agents showed 333 head of live weight and open auction cattle. These sold to most of the regular field of trade and processor buyers, not all of these being active over the pens. Feed orders and restockers were busy seeking cattle to grow on. Quality was mixed at best, with a mixed market in price being the end result. The trade didn't operate on the yearling steers. Feeders took most of these from 474 to 490 as these stayed firm in price, with some restocker support from 468 to 488 cents a kilogram. Yielding heifer saw trade support from 430 to 440 cents, feeder activity from 460 to 510. Growing season bullocks lost 10 to 15 cents on the back of supply to range from 412 to 438 cents of the trade. Feeders sought supply from 433 to 510. Growing heifers bucked the easier trend to lift up to 20 cents. They returned from 432 to 470. Feeder activity from 435 to 480 as manufacturing steers sold from 418 to 438. Heavy cows lost 7 cents. They ranged from 390 to 417. Lighter lots, 320 to 377, as bulls returned from 388 to 430 cents to drop up to 15 cents a kilogram. This has been Peter Kerr for the MLA's National Livestock Reporting Service.
2: Thanks for that, Peter. That's all we have time for in the Country Hour today. It's been great to have your company. Next week, I will be heading to the Eyre Peninsula for the EP Field Days. So if you are heading along to Cleve, then do stop by and say hello. Brooke Neindorf and I will be there on Wednesday. 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
10: ABC News with Isabel Damon. Good afternoon. School students in the eastern states have outperformed South Australians in reading, writing, spelling, grammar, punctuation and numeracy in this year's NAPLAN results. The test provides insight into how years 3, 5, 7 and 9 students are performing in literacy and numeracy. Despite SA trailing, Education Minister Lucy Hood says it's maintained its national rankings. She says the state government has introduced further tests to detect individual students being left behind.
11: And that is why you're seeing us actually doubling down when it comes to phonics and the literacy check, and then leading the nation in introducing a numeracy check in year one as well.
10: The Federal Education Minister says the latest NAPLAN results demonstrate the need to fix the maths curriculum. Almost a third of students are not meeting expectations, and about 10% are so far behind they need additional support to catch up. In numeracy, Grade 3 recorded its lowest score since the current testing model started 3 years ago. Jason Clare says the maths curriculum is being updated for those first few years at school.
12: Maths is sequential, and so you learn different rules or principles. You've got to learn them in the right order to build on that knowledge. So the work that we're doing to fix the maths curriculum is important. I think that's underlined by the results today.
10: A Liberal backbencher is calling on the federal government to strengthen its gambling reforms to make it easier for audiences to avoid betting company ads. Under Labor's proposed changes, digital platforms would be forced to allow users to opt out of gambling advertisements. Liberal MP Simon Kennedy says he wants the government to pursue an opt-in model instead.
13: It's absolute madness. We should be moving to an opt-in. If you move to an opt-in, where gambling ads aren't shown, and if people like a punt, and I gamble myself, a lot of my mates gamble. If you want a punt, you can opt in and see the ads and see the odds.
10: The operator of an outdoor education site in Mount Barker says it's been asked to close by the local council. Forest School SA, which began in Kaipo Forest in 2022, aims to get primary and preschool children involved in outdoor activities. It moved to a secluded wooded area near the freeway in Mount Barker about a year ago. Operator Bell Gower has told 891 ABC Adelaide they've had no issues prior to receiving a closure notice about 2 weeks ago.
14: We were really just asking if we could not be shut down, you know, for this time while these decisions are being made, because it has really significantly impacted our four educators who rely on the income and also all our families.
10: Mount Barker Mayor David Leach says the council has no intention of shutting the school down.
15: What we are keen to do is talk with the Forest School people and ask them to become compliant with the safety aspects and with the regulatory matters that all people in a community must abide by.
10: Australia's Flight Attendants Association says changes to Jetstar's overhead luggage policy could speed up boarding on flights. The airline's introducing a minimum $25 fee for passengers to store carry-on luggage in overhead compartments from February next year. Passengers will still be allowed one free bag small enough to be stored under the seat in front of them. Federal Secretary Terry O'Toole has told 891 ABC Adelaide the change could prevent delays during boarding.
8: It is a problem for cabin crew. They do deal with this on a daily basis. I'm sure that anyone that flies sees the Tetris, I call it, the Tetris game that they try to put all the bags and try and get them all into the overhead lockers. So it is something for the cabin crew. They shouldn't need to be dealing with it once people are boarding.
10: Australian golfer Cameron Smith says he's open to returning to the PGA Tour if LIV Golf doesn't survive. The future of LIV is uncertain after Saudi Arabia's public investment fund said it'll not continue financial support for the breakaway league beyond the current season. Smith says the LIV team is working hard behind the scenes to get them playing next year, and he hopes to learn more at an upcoming players' meeting.
16: I mean, if it was the only option, I think, you know, that's where everyone would want to be for sure. 100%, you know, it'd go back to like old times.
10: South Australia's weather now, mostly dry across the state this afternoon. Port Lincoln a top of 16 and cloudy, Port Pirie 17 cloudy, Renmark 16 becoming cloudy, Mount Gambier 13 and cloudy. Adelaide a top of 16 expected today with cloudy conditions. It's currently around 12 degrees. Tomorrow 17, a possible shower. Friday 19, a shower or two. Saturday 18 degrees and showers. Sunday 16 and showers. This is ABC News.
17: Good afternoon. I hope you're well. Welcome to The World Today. I'm Andy Park, coming to you from Gadigal Land in Sydney. This Wednesday, a national tragedy. The latest NAPLAN results see one-third of students fail minimum standards. And the alarming side effect of Europe heatwaves on its power supply.
18: The Danube is running low. The Rhine is running low. Rhone is running low. All of the rivers are running low. So what we're seeing is basically a climate impact on nuclear power plant.
17: The Royal Commissioner on Anti-Semitism and Social Cohesion has hit back at comments made by a prominent member of the Australian Jewish community who was reported to have accused a lawyer acting for a pro-Palestinian group of hijacking the commission. Commissioner Bell said the lawyer for the Australian-Palestinian Action Network had been subjected to a series of Islamophobic attacks following the reported comments by the Jewish leader. Senior correspondent Barbara Miller is at the commission and joins me. Barb, just talk me through this evidence regarding the lawyer for the Australian-Palestinian Action Network.
19: Yes, Commissioner Virginia Bell referenced a newspaper article which quoted a prominent member of the Jewish community who said that lawyers for Palestinian groups were hijacking the Royal Commission for publicity and in order to make anti-Israeli slurs. Now, that article followed the appearance of a lawyer for the Australian-Palestinian Action Network, Ragni Mather, as well as a lawyer for the Palestine Action Group yesterday. And there were some pretty testy exchanges between those lawyers and the president of the Jewish Board of Deputies, David Ossip. Commissioner Bell didn't name the individual quoted in the newspaper article. The article in question, though, is published in The Australian. It's called A Right Royal Hijacking: Jewish Body Slams Lawyers for Pro-Palestine Groups. And the prominent Jewish Australian quoted is Alex Rifkin. He is the co-chief executive of the Executive Council of Australian Jewry. And Commissioner Bell inferred that the quotes from Mr. Rifkin led to the lawyer for the Australian-Palestinian Action Network being subjected to some pretty vile abuse.
20: The individual said that counsel had engaged in, or is reported to have said, counsel had engaged in this attempt for their clickbait theatrics and gratuitous slurs against Israel. Following the publication of that interview, I am informed that Ms. Mather of senior counsel, who appeared yesterday for APAN, received a series of truly abusive Islamophobic emails.
19: Now, Andy, Commissioner Bell said Ms. Mather did not hijack the commission. She had been granted leave to appear because, she said, of procedural fairness. And she said that lawyers who appeared at the commission should not be subjected to Islamophobic abuse any more than Jewish witnesses who have appeared.

0: should be subjected to anti-Semitic abuse. And we have contacted Alex Ripchin, Andy, for comment.
1: Barb, today is the first day of the Commission's eighth block of hearings. What can we expect over the coming days?
0: Yeah, this block is going to be looking at drivers for radicalisation and extremism and responses to it. And we've heard today that we will hear from a reformed former member of a neo-Nazi group, as well as an individual who previously subscribed to an extremist radical Salafi jihadi ideology. We'll also hear from expert witnesses, from police. We'll hear about community programmes trying to tackle extremism. And we've heard that we will also hear from several Muslim leaders. And Andy, this eighth block of hearings runs until the end of next week.
1: Senior correspondent Barbara Miller at the Royal Commission in Sydney. Well, schools say they're working hard to improve literacy and numeracy despite another year of disappointing NAPLAN results. One third of Australian students are not meeting challenging but reasonable expectations in literacy and numeracy, and 10% of students need additional support to catch up. Experts say the results aren't ideal, but acknowledge the efforts underway to improve them. Here's Stephanie Smar.
2: For Jessica, whose daughter is in year five at a Brisbane state school, NAPLAN is useful, but not a game changer.
3: I'm not a grades person. I'm a good human being person. So, like, it's good to come back and see, oh, she's struggling with maths. We might help her in that more. But I didn't get it back and think I have to print it out and file it.
2: Jessica also works as a teacher aide and sees NAPLAN as a good way to get an idea of what the majority of students need help with. She says her daughter struggled with NAPLAN 2 years ago, but this year has been different.
3: When she did grade three, she really struggled and had anxiety and didn't want to come to school. But because this year the teacher changed it and said the test is actually for me, they're going to test to see if I've taught you the right things.
2: Queensland students overall are still lagging behind the national average in literacy and numeracy. Reading proficiency is an ongoing problem, with students across all year groups achieving worse average scores than last year. But the president of the Queensland Secondary Principals Association, Kirsten Ferdinands, says every effort is underway to change that.
4: Every state and territory wants to be saying our students are outperforming other jurisdictions. But for Queensland right now, we need to be looking at our particular group of students and what we are doing and what have we done in the last 2 years made a difference for this cohort of students. NAPLAN is only one diagnostic tool that we use. There are a lot of different tools that schools are using and systems using all the time.
2: Do you feel that the Queensland education system is targeting the issues that need to be dealt with?
4: The department is working very, very hard at having a real focus on the things that matter to our students, to our community. And when we talk about literacy and numeracy, as it's measured in NAPLAN, as being a key focus for our department, absolutely it is.
2: Stephen Ganeel is the CEO of the Australian Curriculum Assessment and Reporting Authority that develops and manages NAPLAN.
5: What we want to know is how our kids are going and where we are going to put those programs across the country that are going to support those students.
2: He argues it's important to put the lower results in some states and territories into context.
5: Queensland has a higher proportion of students from disadvantaged backgrounds than some of those other jurisdictions, books in schools. That's even more important when there aren't books at home. And Queensland is pushing into this space of saying we've got to make sure that we're giving our kids the best start.
2: There are also calls to return to pen and paper for some of the testing to build writing skills as part of preparation for the tests. Stephen Ganeel says it's about the right balance. He says it's important to get reading and writing skills up to scratch in the early years, but also to make sure students have technology know-how too.
5: My argument is let's not lurch one way or the other. Let's do this in a way that's really considered and sets our kids up for the best lives that we can.
2: The Federal Education Minister, Jason Clare, is urging patience to allow the work underway to improve literacy and numeracy to take hold.
6: What these results tell us today, I think, is the work we're doing in Year 3 maths is important. Fixing the curriculum for teachers so that it's more sequential and easier to teach. But it also tells me the wars are over. We know what works here. You look at some of the schools that have been implementing these reforms for years and you can see their results start to take off.
1: That's the Federal Education Minister, Jason Clare, ending that report by Stephanie Smale. I'm Andy Park. Thanks for listening to The World Today on ABC Radio across Australia and on ABC Listen. You can subscribe to the podcast for all our stories. Just search for The World Today. We see it online all the time. Fitness advice and diets and workout regimes that stray into something more damaging than healthy. New data from eating disorder charity, the Butterfly Foundation, shows that a high proportion of Australians feel dissatisfied about the way they look and are even skipping meals because of how they feel about their body. A leading expert says it's difficult to tell if concern around body image is getting better or worse. And a warning, this story discusses disordered eating. Here's Kimberly Price.
7: The videos flood social media. How-tos on achieving a flat tummy, slim waist, lean legs and arms.
8: Okay, girls, let's talk about the things that I do every single day as a naturally skinny girl.
9: I posted this reel the other day of my core after I had my son and then my abs after.
10: They say skinny is a feeling. I think that they mean this tea.
11: Let's do a quick what I eat a day as a size zero.
7: Even for adults, the onslaught can be overwhelming. As a teenager, it fueled Isabel Sharon's eating disorder.
12: Being chronically online, as any teenager is, there was a surge in a lot of, quote, fitspo content that was coming out, and it was quite harmful to see, you know, being a young girl who was very impressionable.
7: At 14, Isabel Sharon started modelling, and she soon felt pressure to change her body, to achieve specific body measurements and fit in with a particular industry standard. She says this was compounded by online content that promoted women and girls under-eating and excessively exercising.
12: Because that was such a widespread form of content, it became normalised. And I think that's where it became really harmful for me.
7: New data from the Butterfly Foundation reveals a concerning level of negative feelings about body image in the Australian community. In a survey of more than 1,300 people, the eating disorder charity found that more than half of the respondents had skipped meals because of their feelings around how they look.
13: Body dissatisfaction just isn't about a young person's experience. It carries on into adulthood and it's become so normalised that we don't even register that we're doing it anymore.
7: Helen Bird is the head of prevention services at the Butterfly Foundation. 84% of survey respondents said they found it harder to speak kindly or positively about their own body or appearance than someone else's.
13: When we have that kind of, you know, negative self-talk continuously as that kind of background noise in our head, it's really cumulative and it becomes a pattern and it becomes very entrenched. And then it's really hard, if you feel that way, to really take good care of yourself.
7: Around 4% of Australians live with an eating disorder, according to the National Eating Disorder Collaboration. Helen Bird says body image can be influenced by a number of factors, including social media content.
13: So you might be a kid growing up in a household where a parent is making sort of comments about their own body, or you may be in a team culture where the coach is constantly praising one of your teammates because they look lean. For vulnerable young people, they can really internalise that messaging and hold themselves up to very high standards.
7: For those concerned about themselves or someone in their life, the Butterfly Foundation has a number of free resources available on its website. Now 22, Isabel Sharon is recovered. She says she's now happy and healthy and is an advocate for eating disorder awareness.
12: If someone is going through an eating disorder or you know someone who is, you have to remember to be gentle on them and yourself. If you can just step back, think about who you were before you had the eating disorder, that will definitely help you recover.
1: Isabella Sharon, an advocate for eating disorder awareness, sending that report by Kimberly Price and Isabella Ross. And if that's raised any issues for you, you can call the Eating Disorder Hotline on 1-800-33-4673. Well, if you've ever felt like you're being watched, maybe it's because you are. Smart glasses have been around for a while. the kind with clear lenses and black rims that record with a tiny camera in the frames. But the cost of these glasses has recently dramatically dropped to under $100 a pair. Kmart's budget version has even sold out. And overseas, there's been privacy concerns and claims of harassment, given that some of these models allow you to disable the small red recording light, making them even more covert. Dr. Catherine Kemp is an associate professor at UNSW Sydney, focusing on privacy, technology and the law, and joins me. Dr. Kemp, let me start by asking you, do we have a right to privacy here in Australia?
0: We don't have an express right to privacy under any of our statutes in Australia. We do have obligations that apply to businesses and government about protecting the information privacy of individuals. But when it comes to the obligations of one individual to another, then we have a patchwork of laws that impose obligations.
1: Digital Rights Watch have said that smart glasses with cameras are a privacy nightmare that illustrate how Australian privacy laws haven't kept pace with technology changes. Do you agree or disagree?
0: Yes, I agree with that. This is really concerning, the kind of wearable devices like smart glasses that are coming out where people aren't aware of what's being recorded. So, for example, our surveillance devices legislation in each state is outdated because it's not anticipating that, for example, you would have a camera that's built into your glasses. It's prohibiting installation in vehicles, for example, or in premises. And that needs to be updated to capture these kinds of behaviours. And we also need clarification about what amounts to a private conversation for the purposes of our listening devices offences. We do have, under our Privacy Act, a new statutory tort for serious invasion of privacy, which allows an individual to sue another person if you, for example, have them intruding upon your seclusion or misusing your information, and you can sue them for damages. So that's something that's relevant to smart glasses as well. But generally speaking, the Australian privacy principles only apply to businesses and government. So that's our general privacy law at the federal level and not to individuals. And so we need to get more coherence between these laws to address problems arising from wearable devices like smart glasses.
1: Are there any sensible calls for reforms here without interfering with the legitimate use of filming in public places, such as with public interest journalism, for example?
0: Yes, I think we've got to be considering not just smart glasses, but wearable devices and AI uses more broadly to consider if there are kinds of high-risk uses that should be banned and a high-risk supply of certain devices or AI that should be banned, in addition to expanding, for example, our surveillance devices legislation to recognise that these kinds of recording technologies are now wearable.
1: Until any reforms take place, is it sort of the case that people are misusing this technology or misusing the laws that we currently have governing the technology?
0: I think it's a bit of both and more than that. I think they're misusing the technology when they use it to surreptitiously record people who aren't aware of this happening and then, for example, post those videos. But also, I question the design themselves of these devices that does not seem to adhere to safety by design principles, and you would really question whether a privacy impact assessment has been done by the companies that are supplying these smart glasses.
1: UNSW's Dr. Catherine Kemp, appreciate your time. Thank you.
0: It'd be a pleasure.
1: Young vapers use the habit for stress relief, but also get anxiety and cravings if they're forced to go without it. That's according to new research. The study, published in the Australian and New Zealand Journal of Public Health today, offers a bit of an insight into the vaping habits of 14 to 39-year-olds. Public health experts say understanding the depths of vaping addiction is vital to developing effective interventions and treatment. Bridget Fitzgerald reports.
14: Waking up in the middle of the night to vape and panicking over a delayed train. A new study into how younger Australians are vaping reveals a concerning level of reliance on the devices.
15: They're using their vape as soon as they wake up in the morning. Some are even, you know, sleeping with the device under their pillow. They're vaping all throughout the day, at work, at school.
14: Professor Michelle Johnjanellis is the director of the Melbourne Centre for Behaviour Change at the University of Melbourne and a study co-author. The research was drawn from more than 480 diary entries from 72 participants aged 14 to 39, including written notes, voice recordings and photos. The findings show vaping addiction can cause stress and anxiety.
15: Some people might not realise they're addicted or dependent, but when you say to them, oh, you know, would you struggle if your train was stopped on the tracks for 15 minutes and you couldn't vape, and they might go, oh, yeah, no, I would struggle with that. Then that's the sort of conversation that can be had around maybe you are a little bit more dependent than what you think.
14: Last month, data from the Australian Institute of Health and Welfare revealed that daily smoking rates have dropped by a third since 2022 to 5.6% of Australians over the age of 14. And after a steep rise in recent years, daily vaping rates have plateaued at 3.6%. And while the rates of people using nicotine pouches are low, they're rising. University of Sydney Professor of Public Health Becky Freeman says it's important to understand how these products are being used.
16: And to recognize that not, you know, every vapor is the same, or that we make a lot of assumptions. So, for example, you might have someone who sips on their vape all day long, that they simply can't get it out of their hand. That person will need quite intensive cessation support. You might have other young people who, you know, on Friday nights, they have some cigarettes when they're out with their friends. They have vapes during the week at work because it's more socially acceptable to do that. And then they might even be introducing a third product like nicotine pouches. Increasingly, we have a population of young people who are using all these products in different ways at different times, and we've got to consider them as the whole person and make sure our interventions reflect that.
14: Professor Johnjanellis agrees.
15: I don't think it's enough to just say these products are addictive. I think people need to actually see what that looks like and how that manifests in real life. So we can certainly be sort of adapting some mass media campaigns to make people aware of this, but also utilising that lived experience stories in those campaigns.
14: The study's been published in the Australian and New Zealand Journal of Public Health.
1: Bridget Fitzgerald reporting there. The heat waves and drought conditions are having unexpected effects in Europe, with major rivers drying up. It's exposing a critical energy problem, forcing shutdowns at nuclear power facilities. With nuclear energy so dependent on water, experts say it's a warning for Australia. Tanya Dendrinos here.
17: This isn't a war zone. What you're hearing is an attempt to divert water, part of the effort to keep Europe's nuclear power stations running. These Hungarians are alarmed to see the Danube's riverbed exposed as water becomes increasingly scarce.
18: It's a sad and scary thing, and a very serious warning to society that we need to be careful with our resources. We need to pay more attention to our environment, and I think it's a very serious wake-up call.
19: This is a chain reaction. I don't mean to say it's like the atomic bomb, but once we start destroying nature, then nature demands a reckoning for that disorder.
17: The Danube is Europe's second longest river. It flows through 10 countries. In a number of locations, water levels have fallen to the lowest point in three decades.
20: The Danube is running low. The Rhine is running low, Rhone is running low, all of the rivers are running low. So what we're seeing is basically a climate impact on nuclear power plants.
17: Dr. Paul Dorfman is a scholar at the Bennett Institute for Innovation and Acceleration at the University of Sussex and chair of the Nuclear Consulting Group. Water is essential for the cooling of nuclear reactors. So as rivers run low, facilities are being forced to shut down, prompting a state of emergency in Romania due to a decline in energy production. At the Bulla Canal on the Danube River, the Romanian Navy has been carrying out controlled explosions to increase flows towards the Cernavoda nuclear power plant.
20: 40% of Southeast Europe nuclear capacity is offline. And in Europe total, about 34.1% of European reactors are shuttered due to climate impact. Hungary is trying to keep its one nuclear power plant open. So far, it looks to cost maybe $632 million if it does close to the Hungarian economy.
17: Nuclear power has been debated in Australia for decades, renewed prior to the last federal election with a coalition proposal to build 7 nuclear power plants. Amanda McKenzie is the CEO of the Climate Council.
4: You just can't get the private investment in nuclear in Australia to build an industry from scratch. So really on the economics, it will just not stack up, even with the time delay. By the time we get to a watt of nuclear power, we would effectively have transitioned most of our coal and gas to solar, wind, batteries anyway. So it's really a moot point for Australia, despite some of the political argy-bargy that's gone on that area.
17: Looking to Europe as an example, she says Australia's climate isn't conducive either.
4: We are a land of drought, and it's very clear that those drying conditions that have been increasing in the last 20 or 30 years due to climate change is only going to worsen into the future. We need to be very careful with our water resources, particularly for drinking water and obviously for agriculture. So cooling large energy sources is not very realistic for Australia, particularly in the southeast, in the longer term. So solar, wind, they don't require that cooling from water sources. They're the cheapest form of power. So any argument against it tends to be very ideological.
17: And while extreme heat does affect wind and solar generation, the Climate Council argues both cope better than coal-fired power as conditions grow more extreme.
1: Tanya Gendrinos reporting there. And that's all from the World Today team this Wednesday. Thanks for your company. Hope you can join me at the same time tomorrow. I'm Andy Park. Have a great afternoon.

0: live across Adelaide, South Australia and Broken Hill. This is Joe Laverty.
1: 1:30. Thank you for listening, wherever you are today. There is a warning that is coming from somebody whose job it is to look into the future, not with a crystal ball, but by looking at the past, taking what happened in the past and figuring out what's going to happen next. And there's a warning around AI data centres, a warning that we've already seen happen with mining. Australia exporting a lot of its resources for economic gain. But there are other countries, other actors in the world who are making far more hay out of our resources than we are ourselves. So that is a warning from Rocky Scopoletti, who is a futurist. And you're going to hear from Rocky between now and the next news. And we have also just had our News of the Day panel. We were talking about some trials around the place about different ways to manage your bins. If you have the bin that takes rubbish straight to the landfill, you've got a bin that takes things to green waste, and then you've got your recycling. Traditionally, it's always been the landfill bin gets picked up every week. Greenfill is every fortnight, so too is recycling. A lot of councils are now flipping it, so that it's a fortnightly landfill pickup and a weekly greenfill pickup. Apparently there's some trials in the Adelaide Hills, and a lot of people on social media, there's a lot of wailing and gnashing of teeth because they hate it for lots of different reasons. And I'm getting a lot of text messages about this on 0467922891. Craig from Paringa says, with online shopping and so much prepackaged food and goods, I would like to see weekly yellow bin collection, says Craig from Paringa. That's how I feel. We recycle a lot. We deliberately try and choose things that will be able to be recycled, so packaging that's in cardboard, paper and so on. And then the yellow bin just gets so full you end up having to put a brick on it by the end of the fortnight. Another text says, I usually run out at day six on bin day with the bins to avoid the above. In winter it's not so in... Oh, sorry. I usually run out at 6 a.m. on bin day with the bins to avoid all of the above. In winter, not so enticing. Trisha from Hove says, we have weekly green pickup and fortnightly red bin pickup at Hove, Holdfast Bay Council. And we've had it for some time and it works extremely well. If people find they're filling up their yellow bins much quicker as not putting it in the rubbish bin, it's a great time to revisit their use of packaging consumption. Meaning try and reuse, reduce or recycle, says Tricia. And many more texts on this. You can join that conversation if you like on 0467922891. The perennial question, of course, came up, is it ever okay to skulk around at night putting your rubbish, your waste into other people's bins? This text says, no, it's not okay after dark. I've just recently had a stack of electronics put in my blue bin, the red bin, the straight to landfill bin. Then the next week caught the driver going by. He stopped to chat, said several bins, including mine, had a bag of bricks. Annoying when I do the right thing, says this text. And another one says, we have a fantastic neighbourhood and not only allow each other to use our bins, but we offer it if we have room, says Wen in Myrtle Bank. You sound like you've got a great neighbourhood. You're exactly right. You can join this conversation, join any conversation over the next couple of hours on 0467 922 891. You're with Joe Laverty, ABC Adelaide, South Australia and Broken Hill.

0: voice of Mark Sinatra. These boots are made for walking. It's 25 to 2. I'm Joe Laverty. Has there ever been a really special pub in your life? One that provided social cohesion in a way. It was a place where you might go to after a netball game or a footy game or after work or just your friends on a night out. The pub, especially in smaller communities, often plays a central role in keeping people coming together, avoiding loneliness, spending some time together. And there was a pub in a small community that closed down and the locals were bereft. It's just opened up again. We're going to find out how it's going.
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7: Live across Adelaide, South Australia and Broken Hill, This is Joe Laverty.
0: I've got a text here saying, we stayed at the Birchip pub for a couple of nights after we saw it on Backroads. It closed, which had a huge impact on the local community. But an ex-VFL player bought it. It's a great pub, says this text. Well, when a business closes in small country towns, it can affect a whole district. There is a real loss when that business closes. And when that business happens to be the only pub for kilometres, the community can start to feel really disconnected. But good news for those in the southeast town of Lucendale is their local watering hole has just reopened and Erin McWaters is the new manager at that watering hole at the Lucendale Hotel. Hello, Erin.
8: G'day, Joe. How are you?
0: I'm good. Your grand opening was on the weekend. How was it?
8: Yeah, it was busy. The feet are still recovering at the moment. But, it was very, very big. Couldn't get a park in the main street and couldn't move in the front bar.
0: That's what you want on an opening night, Erin. How much effort went into the lead up to the opening night? Tell me everything.
8: Yeah, so it's been a fair few months in the making, but given that we only got the keys on Monday the 27th and we opened on, what was it, the Sunday the 2nd, it kind of felt like myself and my whole team here were on the block for a week.
0: Goodness me.
8: But we've had carpet layers, electricians, plumbers, builders, cleaners, pokey people, keg line people, POS people. We've had roofers, we've got locksmiths, we've got everything, thrown everything at it.
0: And they absolutely smashed it to the point where it was all ready to go. Was it all right or you still got some stuff to do?
8: Yeah, still always going to be something to do in an old country hotel. But we've got it up to scratch. The whole kitchen has been basically ripped out and most of it replaced and put back in. And the meals are up to scratch. They're actually cooking as we speak. It's all up to scratch. The carpet cleaners did a beautiful job of bringing that all up to scratch. So it actually just smells nice. It's inviting. It's fresh. It's comfy and it's warm. And we're whacking a little bit of a Lucendale navy blue flavour to the mix as well.
0: What does that mean? You painted it up, have you?
8: Yeah, we've got painters in there as well right now. So our Lucendale club, the football and the cricket is all navy blue and white. We have incorporated a bit of navy blue into our paintwork and, she's coming up a treat.
0: So what are locals saying to you? They must be thrilled that it's open again.
8: Oh, just by the sheer amount of people that turned up on Sunday and the comments we've had on our Facebook page and our Instagram and with a new website up and running. It's just it's a bit of a buzz at the moment, which is really, really exciting.
0: Erin McWaters is the manager at the Lucendale Hotel. This is 891 ABC Adelaide, South Australia and Broken Hill. Why did it close in the first place, Erin?
8: It just had a... I'm not actually too sure. It hasn't been closed for that long. The previous managers, I don't know if their heart was completely in it without sounding nasty, but it just wasn't warm, it wasn't inviting, it wasn't really a place that people wanted to go. And it just kind of went downhill a little bit from there. So, once we closed it down and got her back up again, we really want to make it a real community social gathering place. Just rebuild those connections again with the community.
0: Yeah. Well, Erin, it sounds like you know what you're doing. Have you got experience in this area?
8: Not in pub management, but I have worked in bars and pubs for, I don't know, a couple of decades, I guess, now. But I've just come from an agricultural background. I used to work for Nutrien Ag Solutions up until, 2 weeks ago, basically.
0: So you quit your job. You've quit your job?
8: Yep.
0: And you're off to work at a pub?
8: Yeah.
0: That must have been, did you feel like that was a risky endeavour? Did it make you nervous to make that move?
8: Absolutely nervous. I had a very secure job where I was, and this was obviously taking a bit of a punt, but the Crown in Kingston's family over there, they've actually invested in this pub here in the lease. So, and Tom Gardner down there, he's obviously invested in me now, so don't want to let him down because they run a very good shop down there, and that's our plan, to bring it up to scratch to be in line with those guys.
0: So are you just always working then? Are you ever not able to work at the moment at this stage of the reopening?
8: Yeah, at the moment, since we got the keys, it's been very long days and lots of bits and pieces going on everywhere. Like I said, it did feel like we were on the block there for a little while to get ready for Sunday. But yeah, no, it's all right. I plan to have a bit of time off. I've recently become a grandma, so I need to go and spend a bit of time with my son and my grandson. But yeah,
0: grandma. I'm listening to your voice, Erin, and I'm thinking Erin's probably about 35.
8: I'll take that.
0: Okay. Well, you're a very busy grandma indeed.
8: Yeah, very much so. Yes.
0: Well, what's on the specials board today, Erin?
8: Today is actually $20 schnitzel day, so we've got chicken, beef, and pork schnitzels for $20, and whatever topping you want on there, and that's

0: This text says the Sterling Hotel was closed from 1991 to 1998. And then what was the reopening like? Were you there when it came back? Did everybody flock to it like they have at the Lucendale Hotel? And this text says, we stayed at the pub at Manangatang in 2020 when we had to get out of New South Wales due to COVID. A young couple had just bought it, but the locals helped them out with their mortgage repayment. I bet they did. So tell me about the special pub in your time frame, wherever it was. Maybe it was one you just popped into and you had a meal there. But boy, it was so welcoming. It was delicious food. Maybe it's one that you went to every single week after work or after your sporting game, whatever it was. 0467 922 891 is my number. It is 2:45. And on 891 Mornings with Rory McLaren, you heard that eating disorders are increasing.
1: Yes, look, they are becoming more common. Over 76,000 people in South Australia, Rory. It really is a serious mental health issue.
0: And they've been hitting the headlines again with singer Ariana Grande stepping away from public life after a lot of scrutiny about her health and obvious drastic weight loss. After the news, so in about 20 minutes from now, we're going to look at some of the groups of people who are getting anorexia in growing numbers. And if you think this is a teenage girl problem, you're wrong. You're terribly wrong. The growing numbers are in boys and men in particular, but also First Nation people. Anorexia is a people problem.
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4: Live across Adelaide, South Australia and Broken Hill, this is Joe Laverty.
0: We are going to be talking about, it's a warning really from Professor Rocky Scopoletti, who uses what's happened in the past to predict what happens in the future. And he has a warning about AI data centres, which we should all pay attention to. You'll hear from Professor Scopoletti in a moment. But first of all, Des is in Murray Bridge. And what's the pub in your life that has been special, Des?
5: Well, it's a long time ago, Joe. In the early 70s, the Ambleside Hotel at Harndorf, which is now the German Arms, and it was a old-fashioned pub with the round bar and the lounge and the dining room and the pool table in the back room, and I used to help a mate who was running it on Friday and Saturday nights, and you could buy a schooner of beer for 20 cents.
0: Oh, fantastic.
5: So you could take $2 to the pub, and if you could drink any more than 10 schooners, you're a bit of a legend.
0: Oh, Des, that's great. Thank you. A text here as well from Pete says, the Pines Hotel in Tarpina in the southeast, just 25 kilometres north of Mount Gambier, the best country pub you've ever come across. Crammy, the publican, has been there for, I think, around 35 years. It's a great place, says Pete. Should we try and find the oldest serving publican in the state? Can you beat 35 years of Crammy, the publican, at the Pines Hotel in Tarpina? Surely not. 35 years is a long time to be the publican. Another text says, Hagen Arms used to be a little gem in Adelaide Hills. Great atmosphere and good food, good community. Current owners have it for sale. Such a waste. The pub's been around since 1848. Well, hopefully it's not a waste. If someone buys the pub and puts it to good use, could be even bigger and better than ever before.
4: Live across Adelaide, South Australia and Broken Hill, this is Joe Laverty.
0: 11 minutes away from the news, and we've been hearing a lot about proposed data centres for South Australia. One near Tailem Bend and another near Port Augusta. And while some are worried about what it will mean for their communities, others welcome the job and the growth that it'll provide. But what about the data? Who owns it? Professor Rocky Scopoletti is a futurologist and author of Perceptive Machines, and you have a warning that you think people should heed. Professor, what's your warning about AI data centres?

0: Good afternoon, Joe. And look, it's a wonderful development in terms of this next digital boom for Australia. But we can't just become a place for, I guess, these significant digital and AI companies to just draw upon our electricity, draw upon our water, draw upon our land. This is a wonderful opportunity, I think, for Australia to also benefit from the AI boom, you know, in terms of skills, in terms of jobs, in terms of, you know, startups and the like. And this is important for South Australia and what it's doing, particularly in Lot 14.
1: And you want Australia and South Australia to learn from past mistakes made particularly by the mining boom. So what comparisons can you draw from the mining boom and what's happening with AI?
0: Yeah, well, you know, when we think about, you know, our history, we've kind of been down this road before, Joe. You know, we've seen this story before. You know, for more than a century, we built prosperity by exporting iron ore, coal, gas, and we became exceptionally good at supplying the raw materials that powered other nations and industry. Now, the AI economy presents a remarkably similar temptation. Instead of exporting minerals, for example, Australia may increasingly export our electricity, our land, our water, renewable energy, transmission capacity, digital infrastructure. And so for foreign technology companies who are choosing Australia because we offer political stability, trusted institutions, renewable energy potential, and proximity to Asia, this is good news, but only if Australia captures more than just the construction activities.
1: And famously, with the conversation around how for decades we've allowed resources in the mining sector to go overseas with just a pittance of tax being paid in return, this is something I hope a mistake we don't make again. Do you think that those who are in positions of power, the decision makers around this kind of activity, are going to learn from their mistakes?
0: Well, I think the government made a very good set of announcements late in March around what I refer to as the AI economy. And looking at ensuring that Australia doesn't repeat perhaps those same exercises or experiences of the past. But we're yet to see that translate into policy. And I think the thing that I just wanted to bring everybody's attention to is that this isn't something that's just going to happen, you know, down the road. Australia already operates 162 data centres, and there's approximately 90 additional facilities, you know, in the development pipeline. And this is serious investment. Westpac estimates that the infrastructure pipeline now exceeds $155 billion. And that rivals the scale of Australia's mining investment boom. And so this is happening here and now. And we are also learning quite a lot from states in the United States, such as Virginia, and the impact that these large, enormous size facilities have had on local communities.
1: I'd love to know what that experience is because, as you know, Rocky, we've got data centres being proposed for South Australia, one in particular, Tailem Bend, and I believe that the idea was it was going to probably have thousands of people coming to town to build the thing, and then there would be quite a few people left over who would work there. It also draws on water and land. So what's the experience been like overseas? How has that worked out?
0: Yeah, well, again, Virginia is a classic example where these facilities just emerged and there's very little community consultation. And you rightly call it out here. I'll give you some other examples. You know, there's a campus in Western Sydney that's going to a data centre campus, which is going to be approximately 52 hectares. Right? Now, of course, the investment is fantastic, $5 billion of investment. And there's another facility in Melbourne that's been described as being almost six times larger than the Chadstone Shopping Centre or, you know, the MCG. Just to give you a, these aren't office buildings, right? They're becoming a new class of national infrastructure. And so, you know, the impact on communities is not just visual, but obviously the draw on energy, potential for jobs, that's if they emerge post-construction, right? And that's where I think it's really important for the Australian government to ensure that the follow-on jobs around, artificial intelligence flow on into the community beyond just construction.
1: Now, I've got a call from Rosie and Marion on ABC Adelaide, South Australia and Broken Hill. My number is 1300 222 891. And you think data centres are totally unsuitable for South Australia, Rosie. Why is that?
2: Yes, exactly. And I agree with the gentleman that's speaking about the fact that beyond construction, there are very little jobs available in it, except for security and some people who service them. Our lack of water in South Australia is a one prime reason why they should not be built in South Australia. Even if they're using a closed loop system, they use a hell of a lot of water.
1: Well, perhaps you can expand on that, Professor Scopoletti, because the water argument comes up time and time again. And the rebuttal is, actually, they're very water efficient because you've got the closed loop system. So are they bad for water, or do they use very little water, Professor?
0: Yeah, so thank you for the question. The answer is these facilities need water to drink. They need space to sit. And they need vast amounts of electricity to continue their operations. And, you know, some forecasts suggest that data centres in Australia could consume up to 11% of Australia's electricity by 2035. Now, we can't be, as citizens, expected to pay for that. And so ensuring that these facilities, whether they're consuming our water, whether they're consuming our electricity, are giving back equal or more back into Australia rather than just taking it out and having consumers have to pay for the necessary additional infrastructure to support those facilities.
1: A lot of the conversation I hear, particularly with the South Australian focus, is that there would be a requirement for renewable energy to be used in terms of the electricity. Of course, there would be incentive for the proponents of the AI data centre to use renewable energy because it's so much cheaper, right? And you would have less pushback from the locals. So should that just be part of the rule? If you're going to have an AI data centre anywhere, yes, renewable energy has to be part of the equation.
0: Yeah, so I would also kind of take it a couple of steps further there, Joe. I would say these facilities don't necessarily need to live in urban areas. Australia's a pretty big place. They physically have a significant imprint on a local community because their sheer size and scale, as we kind of talked about there. Now, the opportunity to leverage Australia's political stability, our geographic location, our abundance of sunshine and renewable energy gives us the opportunity also to have them invest not only to what they consume, but beyond that in terms of our renewable energy sources and water resources as well.
1: It's always a pleasure to speak with you. Thank you very much for your time. See you later.
0: Thanks, Joe.
1: Professor Rocky Scopoletti, author of Perceptive Machines and a futurologist looking at what's happened in the past to predict what's going to happen in the future. It's just a moment away from the latest in the news, and you have probably already seen the photos of Ariana Grande. who has cancelled her most recent tours because of public scrutiny around her health and obvious dramatic weight loss. And you heard on 891 Mornings with Rory McLaren that eating disorders are increasing.
3: Yes, look, they are becoming more common. Over 76,000 people in South Australia, Rory. It really is a serious mental health issue.
1: And if you thought this serious mental health issue was just the purview of teenage girls, you're really wrong. That's changing so much. Boys are coming up in number. It's very similar to girls. They can affect older Australians. They are affecting First Nations Australians. It's a problem that is growing. What can be done about it? We're going to have a look at this after the news.
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8: ABC News with Isabel Damon. Good afternoon. This year's NAPLAN results reveal school students in the eastern states have outperformed South Australia's in literacy and numeracy. Isabella Carboni has more.
9: South Australia is trailing behind the ACT, Victoria and New South Wales in every category of the NAPLAN assessment, which tests how years 3, 5, 7 and 9 students are performing in different aspects of literacy and maths. In SA, reading, comprehension and grammar and punctuation levels have dropped to a four-year low, but middle year students performed well in numeracy. SA's Education Minister Lucy Hood says early intervention is important for young learners.
10: And that is why you're seeing us actually doubling down when it comes to phonics and the literacy check.
9: SA's regional and remote students also achieved lower NAPLAN scores than their metropolitan counterparts.
8: The president of the Australian Secondary Principals Association says NAPLAN is a very narrow indicator of what's going on in schools. President Andy Myson says too much emphasis is placed on NAPLAN results and the test needs a total rethink.
11: It feeds marketisation of schools. It feeds residualisation, and that is where you get concentration of disadvantage in certain schools. It's used to pitch schools against each other.
8: The acting Prime Minister has denied there's internal disagreement within the government over migration policy. The ABC's revealed that Home Affairs Minister Tony Burke was meant to unveil far-reaching changes to Australia's migration settings at a now postponed address to the National Press Club tomorrow. Richard Miles says Mr. Burke will reschedule his speech, which will be made after the policy's been finalised.
12: We've been working through the policy. There's been a whole lot of iterations of what we've done in the space of immigration over the time that we've been in government.
8: Another 12 greater crested terns have been sent to Victoria from SA to be tested for H5 bird flu. The birds were found on the Fluorio Peninsula, Kangaroo Island and Limestone Coast. SA's Primary Industries Department says no new detections have been confirmed in the state, leaving the total number of cases at 81. Oil prices have fallen to a three-week low as senior US and Iranian officials raise hopes of a deal to reopen the Strait of Hormuz. Chelsea Hetherington reports.
13: The global benchmark Brent crude has dropped to under $80 a barrel after US Secretary of State Marco Rubio and Treasury Secretary Scott Bessent both announced talks had progressed to allow shipments to potentially resume as soon as this week. Iran's foreign ministry says talks with Oman on safe entry and exit lanes are proceeding positively, with Mr. Bessent telling CNBC News this will ease the global economic strain.
14: I think there is a chance we may have a deal today or tomorrow.
13: The failure of previous negotiations in recent months to de-escalate the conflict has led to a volatile oil market.
8: Three SA Country Fire Service personnel are travelling to Canada today to help battle raging wildfires. They'll join New South Wales Rural Fire Service staff in Sydney before heading to British Columbia to work in tough mountainous terrain. CFS Divisional Commander Stephen Douglas has told 891 ABC Adelaide his team will be there for 5 weeks working in 14-day blocks.
15: We're going to be doing 14, 16-hour days. So it's out on the fire ground, supervising the crews, coordinating the firefighting effort, helping the community. It's intense, it's full on, it's pretty much work, eat, sleep, get up and do it again. And under a lot of pressure, we're over there in summer now as well, so it's going to be hot conditions as well.
8: The former Qantas and Jetstar boss says charging for overhead luggage on the budget carrier will allow travellers to continue to enjoy cheap airfares. Jetstar's announced plans to charge passengers a fee of at least $25 for cabin luggage weighing up to 10 kilograms from February. Smaller bags that can fit under the seat in

0: front will still be free. Mr. Joyce says around 200 million people have travelled on Jetstar for less than $100.
1: Now, over 20 years later, and those airfares are still that low, that is an amazing democratisation. I was so excited that 25% of our customers at the start were first-time flyers. And I think today there's a lot of people that can make that extra trip to see the grandkids, and anything Jetstar can do to keep those airfares low, I think is good.
0: South Australia's weather now. Mostly dry conditions across the state this afternoon. Port Lincoln 16 cloudy, Port Pirie 17 cloudy, Renmark 16 becoming cloudy, Mount Gambier 13 and cloudy. Adelaide a top of 16 degrees and cloudy conditions today. It's currently around 12 degrees. Tomorrow 17, a possible shower. Friday 19 with a shower or two. 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
3: Oh, you'll have to check it out. 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And I actually find, I feel like I have SHOMO.
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2: Joe Laverty.
4: It's just up to 2:05. I have a song quiz for you in a moment. Have you ever been really lonely, like really lonely in your life? Maybe you're lonely now. It is a time to think about loneliness because it's Loneliness Week. And the Royal Australian College of GPs says that loneliness is more than a state of mind, that meaningful relationships are essential for both physical and mental health, essential for physical and mental health. Sometimes, though, finding those meaningful relationships is not nearly as easy as it once was, or it doesn't seem to be. With so much of our old social and business interactions now moving online, and I'm getting messages about loneliness in your life, this says, I'm in the terribly lonely group. I eat my meals alone. I have nobody to talk to, no one to ask how was your day, nobody to rub my shoulder when it hurts. Yet I'm surrounded by couples, and everyone seems to have someone who cares about them except me. And I hate being so alone, says this text. Another text says, loneliness, I talk to the dogs. Cheers, Jono. And my wife, Tanya, talks to her cat. There you go. I think we've all been terribly lonely in our life, if maybe today, still today, like this, the first text I read, or sometime in the past. And we know how much it hurts. And also the destructive things that we can start to do to try and abate that loneliness. If it's not in a healthy way, maybe you start drinking more alone. Maybe you start smoking, taking drugs, whatever it does to alleviate that loneliness. Very, very bad for you, loneliness. We're going to be talking about this in more detail a little later. And I would love to know your experience with loneliness, especially if you've been in a position like my texter who feels like they have no one to even ask, how was your day? If you've been that lonely, how did you get out of that situation? What did you do? What were the steps you took? How hard was it? My phone number, 1300 222 891. Here is your song quiz. It's nearly a whole half second, so it's a juicy one. Here it is again. And again. If you know what that is, 0467 922 891.
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4: American singer and actress Ariana Grande has been in the headlines a lot this week as she steps away from public life for a while. And the step back comes amidst a lot of scrutiny on 33-year-old health and obvious weight loss, with many speculating an eating disorder. The only good thing about this story is that it is highlighting the perniciousness of eating disorders. They are a serious psychological and physical condition, so serious, in fact, that it has the highest mortality rate of any psychiatric disorder. A young person is less likely to survive anorexia than they are childhood cancer. Let that sink in.

0: And it's not just a problem for teenage girls. On 891 Mornings with Rory McLaren, you heard from psychiatrist Associate Professor Randall Long from the Statewide Eating Disorder Service.
1: Men are actually catching up to women. We're seeing an increase in the LGBTIQA+ community. They're particularly increasing in the Indigenous population. So it's really a thing that affects people. It's a human problem more than a male or female problem these days.
0: Professor Tracy Wade is the director of the Flinders University Service for Eating Disorders and has spent 30 years working as a clinician in the area. Professor Wade, thank you for joining us. What changes have you seen in your 30 years working in this area?
2: We certainly have seen more males develop eating disorders. We also, over this time, we have seen another version of anorexia nervosa appearing, which we call atypical anorexia nervosa. And that's because people start off at a higher weight, they're losing a substantial amount of weight, and their body is getting into a state of starvation, but they're not actually underweight, even though they might have lost 30 kilograms. And so they're actually quite medically unstable, as same sort of thing that you would see in someone with anorexia nervosa. But often concerns about them are dismissed because people actually think it's a positive thing that they've lost so much weight, and they actually ignore the starvation and the medical instability that is part of that presentation.
0: When you say medically unstable, what do you mean?
2: I mean basically they're not eating enough to keep themselves healthy and in fact alive. So when there's challenging circumstances, they can faint or collapse. They might need resuscitation. So they're actually at a dangerous state physically in terms of potentially doing damage to the body or even dying.
0: And we heard with Dr. Long on Roy McLaren's program that the groups not traditionally associated with anorexia are getting the condition. Why is that so?
2: I think there's a lot of risk factors for anorexia nervosa, and so we know that traditionally the sex assigned at birth has been a risk factor, which means that females have been more likely to develop anorexia nervosa. But gender is also an important risk factor, and gender includes things like people who are transitioning, and certainly they're much more likely to develop disordered eating and problems with their eating, probably in part because there is a greater focus on appearance and dissatisfaction with appearance, which gets caught up in the eating disorder. Mm.
0: What was interesting to me when I was listening to the conversation on Mornings was it seems that it's a disease that's less about how you look and something that's really going on in the brain, something with the way that the brain is working. So what's the difference between vanity or, you know, wanting to lose weight to feel good and look better and having a mental health condition that is more likely to kill you than any other?
2: We know that people that develop anorexia nervosa in particular, you know, compared to perhaps other eating disorders, they tend to be more anxious, more perfectionistic, and that's a trait that you'll see emerge at childhood. This is apparent, you know, when they're quite small children. And they are very uncomfortable with uncertainty. And so that's a group when they're transitioning into either adolescence or into adulthood, which are both times of high uncertainty and lots of challenges and change. If they're really not feeling up to it, if they feel anxious and they're trying to do things perfectly, then that can be the trigger for the eating disorder. And we also know, though, that dieting, for whatever reason it starts, is actually a major risk factor for developing eating disorder because it's an entry point. And past a certain level, if people are starving themselves too much, then biologically the brain actually becomes a lot more rigid. It stops really responding to, I guess, what we'd call common sense, which is the just eat a bit more message. And anxiety and depression can increase substantially. So dieting, even in small doses, particularly in young people, is actually quite dangerous because it biologically has the ability to impact the brain very quickly and to interfere with the development of pathways in the brain which actually help people solve problems, respond to challenges, and change their behaviour. Mm.
0: I have some questions coming through which I'll share with you in a moment if that's all right. But while we're talking about starvation and what it does to the brain, I fell down the rabbit hole of the Minnesota starvation experiment, and it is just fascinating. Can you tell me what that is, Professor Wade?
2: Yeah, sure. It's something we talk about to most of our clients because it teaches us a lot of interesting things. The Minnesota experiment was done soon after World War II finished, and it was conducted in the context of a lot of people moving around into America who had been starved during the war, either because they had been in the concentration camp or because of the impact of war on food supply. And so the government decided to do a study to, in essence, they wanted to understand how to refeed starving people. But the first step was actually to starve some people. So this was in the day before we had good ethics approvals. And so they actually asked for volunteers, or sort of volunteers. These were people, they were all men, they were conscientious objectors. They were refusing to go and fight, I think, in the Korean War. And so they were all screened. They were all, a lot of them were Quakers, professors, bright people. They were all screened and found to be healthy. And then they starved them. They gave them half of what the human body normally needs to survive the day. And they did this for quite a few months, and they observed the changes. And what they saw is that these previously healthy men all became quite depressed. They became very obsessed about food. They were looking at recipe books. And in fact, some of them got so distressed and psychotic that one of them actually chopped off one or two of his fingers. Mm-hmm. So it does show you why we have ethics committees. But
0: yes.
2: Anyway, it really shows that starvation packs this incredibly impactful sort of, it has its impact on the brain and on the mood and on ability to think. These people all passed IQ tests. It didn't affect their IQ, but it affected their ability to reason and to think clearly. And it meant that, they were quite unwell. And then it actually took quite a long time to refeed them when they got to that part of it. It actually took up to 12 months before these men were considered healthy again. And a few of them actually did develop binge eating along the way in this refeeding process. So it tells us that starvation alone, and this again goes back to that dieting pathway, can really lead to some quite grim and unpleasant outcomes.
0: And the thing that which stuck with me out of that story, Professor Wade, was even after these men were offered their food back in proportion, they didn't want it. The anorexia had taken a grip on their brain so much so that they'd sort of slipped into a state of anorexia, and they started hiding food, lying about food, all the things that you find when you've got anorexia.
2: Yeah, it really makes people obsess about food, and their behaviour becomes quite unusual around food and quite ritualised. And they start to see food as something incredibly important, a mark of ability to achieve or of restraint or, this sort of thing. So it becomes incredibly overvalued as an indicator of self-worth or self-respect as well. And so it gets wrapped up in a value system then, that this idea of not eating indicates some degree of self-control and ability to be strong.
0: You're hearing here from Professor Tracy Wade, the director of the Flinders University Services for Eating Disorders, 30 years working as a clinician in the area. I'll ask you what changes in particular over the last 30 years, what it was like at the beginning and how it's changed now. But this text has just come through saying, the loneliest thing is parenting children with bipolar and anorexia. You lose

0: lose all valued relationships you have built as people do not know how to support you. It is lonely and so very hard to navigate. And thank you for raising this. Professor Wei, just how hard or otherwise easy is it to treat anorexia?
1: It's very hard, but it is possible. But and certainly anorexia nervosa can be very comorbid with other disorders. In other words, it co-occurs, your caller mentioned bipolar, but also OCD, obsessive compulsive disorder, is another common thing that can co-occur, social phobia. There's many, many different issues that can actually co-occur. And because of the starvation and the effect on the biology, it does take a while of refeeding. And the difficult thing is the person's often very ambivalent or hostile about treatment because they feel that you're trying to force them to let go of something that has given them a solution to not feeling good about themselves or to managing their life. So it's really can be very tense in families. It certainly can turn into a very lonely experience. But we do know that, between 40 and 60% of people actually do recover after treatment, but treatment can be quite lengthy. Mm. With anorexia nervosa, we know that about one third of people will need to go into more intensive specialised settings to get refed. So, and then they would go on to an outpatient therapy. So it can be quite an intense and long road. And certainly the more help families can give, that's better. But of course, then that also means that the burden is on the families as well.
0: Yeah. Well, to that parent who has the child with bipolar and anorexia, well done. It would be incredibly difficult. And your child is lucky to have you. I knew an adult, Professor Wade, who no one ever really, we knew her for years, and no one ever really knew that she had a problem. But one day on social media, she posted that she was checking herself in to hospital. She had to be tube fed. She was kind of sharing it to say, anorexia is real. And if you're an adult with anorexia, does that make it more difficult to overcome?
1: Yeah, I think, it certainly can create difficulties. And really, when we're treating anorexia nervosa, we like to simplify life as much as possible for the person because you really need to concentrate on the treatment and you need to make sure that you've got as much support as you can in the environment to get through the treatment. So it's a tough road.
0: Mm. David wants to know if there's a link between the amount of beauty images people consume on social media and eating disorders.
1: We certainly think social media does have an impact on disordered eating, and particularly the type that is really heavily imagery-based, that focuses on people's body size and appearance. So that can certainly, again, start that pathway towards dieting and body dissatisfaction, which then can catastrophically turn into an eating disorder. Mm. So there is certainly a role of that, and we know that in COVID, eating disorders probably increased the most out of any mental health problem in young people. And that was a combination, I think, of more time on social media, but also a lot of time where people were talking about how not to gain weight in COVID, how to exercise at home, and actually almost coaching people in developing disordered eating.
0: Yeah, there's an article on ABC News Online at the moment about a young woman who said all those sort of fitness videos on social media were what sort of tripped her into an anorexic pattern of behaviour. And so in that 30 years that you've been there, Professor Wade, what changes have you seen?
1: I think we've seen a lot of improvements in treatment and really have come a long way in understanding eating disorders more. When I started in the field, we were blaming the families for people developing anorexia nervosa. So,
0: really? In what way?
1: Well, we And they did the same with schizophrenia, I'd have to say. We weren't the only ones, but that the mother was, I don't know, too much this or too much that, and the father was absent. You know, there were all these, particularly blaming the mother, because the mother at that 30 years ago was the major caregiver quite often. So the therapy was about trying to really do take the child out of the family in a lot of ways. So that's where my career started in, as a postgraduate student. But over time, we've understood about the biology, the genetics, and the other types of co-occurring psychiatric disorders that make life so hard for these people, including autism. Mm. And so now we actually see the family as allies. So we've come a complete, 180 here, where we see that not every family can, but we see that if the family can be involved in treatment, it's really helpful. And it's more about coaching the family with the types of skills they need to manage the challenges when someone is starving in the family. So that's been a major change. While we still need intensive inpatient settings, we have moved on now more to using day programs, and we've got a greater range of outpatient therapies that we can use. And also we know that these are effective treatments, not for everyone, but we actually are getting better outcomes than we used to get.
0: It's wonderful to speak to you about this. Thank you very much for your time. And the text has also said thank you. One daughter is 32 and now pregnant. The other is 36 and still fighting. So the fight can go on and on and on. And you just have to keep fighting. I suppose that's the message, is it, Professor Wade?
1: Yeah, never give up. That would certainly be our message. And sometimes it's just the right time in life, finding the right therapist with the right circumstances. So we certainly have seen people with very long histories of an eating disorder who do recover. So certainly never give up.
0: Good message. Thank you so much, Professor Tracy Wade, Director of the Flinders University Services for Eating Disorders. At just after 25 past two, my phone number 1300 222 891. And we are also talking about loneliness in what is Loneliness Week, and how social connections are so important. And I'm asking about the time that you were particularly lonely in your world. What did you do to get over that loneliness? This text from Anne says, I am alone, but thankfully I don't feel lonely. If you're able to give my number to the lonely texter, I would be happy to have an occasional chat with them about their day and mine, and hopefully they feel a little less lonely. Oh, Anne, that brings a little tear to my eye, that generosity. That's so kind. Well, perhaps we'll ask the other person if they're happy to take a call from you, and you can ask them how their day is. That would be magic. It's just about 2:30. Tell me about loneliness in your life. Maybe you're lonely right now. Maybe you were lonely back in the day. How did you overcome it? When I moved to Port Augusta, it was the first time I'd ever left Darwin, and I went to Port Augusta. I didn't even know where Port Augusta was. And I moved into a little street, Pine Street, I think it was called. I had a little townhouse, and I had my dog with me, and I had no friends, and I didn't have a car, so I couldn't go into the pubs really anything like that. And I was terribly lonely for leaving home for the first time. And I made friends with a neighbor, John, who I know occasionally listens. So if you're listening, John, hello, shout out to you. Because John was a much older man, but I think he might have been lonely too. And so we would just hang out. We'd make spaghetti bolognese, share some wine, have a chat, watch a bit of TV. And John was just about my only friend. And I think about you all the time, John. So, and I lived there. I can't remember how long I lived there in the end. But my dog and I, I ended up moving to Mackay after that. And so I had to get to the airport with my dog, and John drove us all the way, me and the dog, all the way to Adelaide Airport from Port Augusta. He was a friend that I really needed, but I was terribly lonely before I made that one friend. And that's only one of some significant loneliness I've shared in my life. So how about you? And what did you do to overcome it? 1300 222 891. You're with Joe Laverty 891 ABC Adelaide, South Australia and Broken Hill.

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0: It's loneliness week, and so we're discussing what is, it's a terrible state to be in, and sometimes it goes for a really long time. Deb's in Warradale and says people don't like to admit that they are lonely for fear of judgment by others. Andy's part of the solution though. Andy from Seacliff, what are you doing?

0: Hi, Joe. So I've been a dance teacher since the late 90s, and so I run community dance classes, which people are always welcome to come along to, but especially for older people, going out at night and going dancing is a more challenging thing to do. So I've actually started a gentle tango class down in Marino, where people come along on a Wednesday during the day and have a dance lesson together. And then, following the lesson, we all sit around together and have a coffee together and chat. And it really just builds a community of people. And it's absolutely a lovely group.
1: Oh, that sounds really good, Andy. I love the idea of gentle tango, so no one's thrusting someone over by their back with a rose in their mouth or anything like that. Nice
0: No,
1: and gentle.
0: absolutely not. So it was really started as a project, aims to be dementia friendly and aim to work on balance for people with Parkinson's and things like that. But we've ended up with a whole really big group of people from different backgrounds, and the loneliness thing has certainly come up, and a lot of people come along just because it's a social thing to do, and it's a great way to be with other people.
1: That's brilliant, Andy. I also love the idea of you doing it since the 90s and how all of the dance steps for whatever dance you're doing will have changed so much in that time. It is Loneliness Week, which is why we're talking about loneliness today. Chris says, I live alone and pretty much keep to myself, but I rarely feel lonely. Listening to ABC 891 gives me a sense of community and keeps my brain reasonably active. Thank you for that, Chris. I know a lot of people who listen to the radio listen to it for community, for comfort, for friendship. Some people who are really, really alone. We do appreciate that at 891, and we certainly try and keep them in mind. You too, Chris, so thank you for listening. Dr. Kuljit Singh is with the Royal Australian College of GPs. It's Loneliness Week, and you're saying loneliness is actually bad for your health. Is that right, Dr. Singh?
2: Absolutely. Yeah, thanks for having me on today. It is definitely very bad for health. So it's underestimated, but we know that it has a lot of ne negative impacts on our physical and our mental health. If I can just quote a few statistics, it increases our risk of heart attack and stroke, premature death by almost 30%, and can increase our risk of dementia, depression, anxiety by almost 50%. So these are very, very high numbers. It has also been said to be, I guess, outweighing smoking 15 cigarettes a day as well. So it's actually now noted as an independent risk factor for a lot of our chronic medical conditions.
1: What?
2: So it
1: Being
2: is a
1: lonely is like
2: significant,
1: smoking 15 cigarettes a day.
2: yes, equivalent to, or if not worse. So this is data from the USA that has been, I guess, available since 2023 now. So yeah, it's been around, but we're getting more and more information coming through now. And more people, I guess this has been part of the priority for the World Health Organization. They've created a social commission on social connection that was released last year. It was discussed as a public health priority at the World Health Assembly in May this year. And as you've noted, that the Ending Loneliness Together organization here in Australia has noted that one in two Australians at any given time does feel socially disconnected, which is huge. And so if we now put those two things together, that social disconnection is related to physical and mental, consequences, we really need to be doing much more for it.
1: All right, doctor, you're the doctor. What's the prescription for solving loneliness?
2: Yeah, look, my prescription would be connection. My prescription would be community. Prescription would be purpose, belonging, just what Andy and Chris were just saying before. I think that is, so apart from having our pill prescriptions, we need to have that prescription for all of that social connection is so important.
1: Is there
2: And I think having that is, yes.
1: Sorry, no, you go ahead.
2: Yeah, just having that sense of belonging to a community, a village, a tribe, is so, so important for well-being.
1: Is there a number of hours? Do you know any of that information? How many hours one needs to spend a week connecting with friends or, oh, you do? Great. What is it?
2: So look, this came out in the State of Nation report by Ending Loneliness Together. So they did a study on 4,000 Australians. And so basically, if we have one good friend, and if we spend 1 to 3 hours with them a week, that can increase or improve our level of isolation.

0: depression and loneliness by 90%. So it doesn't take much, really, if you put it in perspective. And similarly, what Andy was mentioning about community events, we know that just by attending community events, we can, again, improve that statistic by 90%. So isolation, loneliness improves by 90%. And just keeping in touch with friends and family, even if it's just on the phone on a regular basis, that also improves that sense of connection by almost 90%.
1: Oh, that is
0: good. So it doesn't take much.
1: Yeah, I'm really inspired by that. Just one person for 1 hour once a week.
0: Yes, absolutely. Yep, that's it. That's it. That's all it takes.
1: Oh, it's good to speak to you on this. Thank you, Dr. Kuljit Singh, who is with the Royal College of Australian GPs. And we did take some calls from people saying you really need to talk to the Spark Community Program. Associate Professor Nadia Corsini is with the Adelaide University and lead Spark Community Program. So you've been looking into loneliness as well, Nadia.
2: Yes, we have, Joe. Thanks for having me on today.
1: And what did you find about loneliness in Adelaide and South Australia?
2: Well, firstly, I agree with what Dr. Singh said about it not being, you know, we don't need grand actions to address loneliness. Like, the small regular actions can really make a big difference. So I 100% agree with her prescriptions. And what we've found in the Adelaide Hills, where we've been creating Spark, is that many people want to be more connected with their community, but there are barriers that make it difficult to start. And so we created Spark to create that culture of belonging in communities, have residents design initiatives that meet their local needs, and to reduce the barriers. And so Spark reduces three particular barriers that come up a lot in conversation when we ask people about loneliness. So first is reducing kind of the social awkwardness or the social risk that comes with trying something new or meeting new people. So all of the Spark events have trained volunteers, and they're called Sparkies, and they're the amazing welcomers that help to kind of reduce that social awkwardness that sometimes people worry about. And then the second is removing practical barriers by having no bookings. So sometimes just having to book or sign up to something puts people off. So with Spark, you just turn up. You don't need to book ahead. And the third is removing formalities. So for some people, the idea of joining kind of a group or a course or something where there's multiple commitments or an overly formal structure can be off-putting. So Spark is designed to be very casual, a relaxed environment, and we're just leaning into sort of joy and fun and lightness.
1: And what sort of transformations have you seen in those who participate in Spark?
2: Oh, it's been just amazing. Spark truly has been a spark for a lot of people. So coming along to a Spark event can be a springboard to something else. So people have come to Spark and made friends with people in the group and have then gone on to, you know, create their own things or do their own things outside of Spark. Other people have become volunteers at the local community centre. We've had examples of one of our conversation cafe meetup groups have done regular op shop tours. So they've hired a bus and done op shop tours as a group.
1: Oh my gosh, that's great.
2: We've had residents set up a co-working club in the Adelaide Hills. So to support people who are working from home or maybe in between jobs or, you know, freelancing or wanting to, you know, maybe sort of set up their own business, have a kind of group, you know, can get together and catch up for social support. So they're just some of the examples of the impact that Spark's had on residents.
1: It is great to speak to you on this. If people want to get in contact with you and find out more, where do they go?
2: We have a website, so you can find out about all the Adelaide Hills events at sparkconnection.org.au. We're also creating Spark in the Alexandrina Council region and the Murray Bridge Council region. So if people are quick, they might be able to register for workshops that are running next week, and then you'll be able to get involved in creating Spark in those regions. So just hop onto the website, follow the links and register your interest, and we'll be in touch.
1: Very good to speak with you. Thank you so much. Associate Professor Nadia Corsini, Adelaide University and lead Spark Community Programmer. It's coming up to 3:15. We'll have a go at your song quiz in a moment, but I've got a lot of texts on this. This one says, to overcome

0: Thank you for sharing that deeply personal story there, Jane. Was it easier to join those groups? I imagine in the first instance it would have been freaking terribly difficult. Terribly difficult. I think it just sounded like I swore there. I did not swear. That was just a stumble of... I did not. That was not me purposely slurring. Sorry, I just fumbled with my lip. David says, I have a philosophical relationship to loneliness. Yes, it comes with solitude and isolation, but it has been there when I have been in relationships and had people all around me. I'm in my 50s now and would like more meaningful contact and connection with people, but when I try to reach for it, it doesn't seem to happen. And when I am happy in my solitude, people seem to notice me more and want to be with me more. It's a weird journey, says David. Thank you for that, David. Some lovely messages that we're receiving. Thank you so much for that. The lovely feedback I have received. I won't read it out, otherwise I will get a swearhead. A swellhead. It's 3:15. Here is your song quiz. Let's go through some of the guesses. Is it David Bowie, We Can Be Heroes? Oh, doesn't it sound like that? No. Is it Simple Minds, Don't You Forget About Me? Is it Drop the Pilot by Joan Armatrading, Ask Julia? No. Is it YouTube? See, I'm just having troubles with my face, with my voice box. Is it U2, In the Name of Love? John, not currently in Strat, says his text. No, it's not. Let's have another listen. Jenny, hello.
1: Hi there, how are you going? Yeah.
0: Oh, Jenny and Glenelg, how are you?
1: Excellent, how about you?
0: How's business?
1: Busy today, so given the weather, it's really quite surprising because it's kind of been very cold and drizzly down here, so yeah. Very pleased.
0: Yeah, oh, good to hear. Have a crack at the song quiz. What do you think it is?
1: Well, I'm hoping it's Manic Monday by the Bangles, notwithstanding the day of the week it is today, of course.
0: No, I did think about that and I was like, should I? Yes, who cares? Who cares that it's not a Monday? It's a banger. Thank you, Jenny. See ya.
1: See ya.
0: Bye. And Adam from Belair, you got it right as well. So too did Neil from Clare.

0: Bangles, Manic Monday, 891 ABC Adelaide, South Australia, and Broken Hill, Nikolai Balhart's For Drive. Actually, Matt Stevens is going to be with you for Drive. He's doing an outside broadcast. Hang on, I'm getting perplexed looks from the producers who
1: and from me.
0: Who just get what's going on here?
1: We'll figure it out. You know what? We'll figure it out at 3:05. What's going on?
0: That's right. Let me just get back to exactly what's happening. I'll be right back after this.
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0: right,
2: Hill.
0: I'm on the same page as everybody else now. I was only just whispered in my ear what's happening. You are Mr. Everybody today.
1: I believe so.
0: For the Drive program.
1: That is my understanding.
0: Okay, very good. What are you doing for Adelaide, South Australia and Broken Hill?
1: Well, we'll be continuing on this discussion about, I think is probably the story, fair to say, that has had one of the strongest reactions of the day, and that is this decision to charge for overhead luggage. I did not see this coming. I don't. You know, sometimes you kind of feel like you have a vague understanding of, you know, okay, over time, this is probably how whatever is going to play out. For whatever reason, I did not think that an airline would say, right, overhead luggage, it's going to cost you.
0: Well, it makes sense to me, to be honest. So I was on a Jetstar flight only last weekend or the weekend mm-hmm. before when I went to Melbourne.
1: Oh, you brought the chicken back.
0: Yeah, that's right.
1: Did that go in the overhead bin?
0: No, that went in my bag underneath the tip. But everybody, because they want to save on baggage, they just carry it on board with them. And you cannot, there's no space. You could hardly squeeze a single extra dim sim into any space that's left because everyone's trying to save a little bit of money.
1: Dare I be cynical and say the reason that everyone started using carry-on luggage more is because of there was an additional charge to do check-in baggage.
0: Yeah, that's exactly right.
1: So it's just shifting the behaviour around.
0: Exactly. And so they jam as much as they possibly can. And so then the Jetstar staff come around and they weigh your bag. They find you if you look like you've got
1: shamed.
0: A heavy bag.
1: Yep.
0: They weigh your bag and then they charge you the money for being overweight at the airport. So it makes sense, right? You either just, as part of the ticket, say you have baggage, put it under the plane, please, and you have one thing you can carry on board.
1: Well, yeah, but you've got to pay for that.
0: Not if you... Qantas has most tickets.
1: Oh, yeah, but Qantas is not Jetstar.
0: No, it's not. That's right. And it's, for that reason, it's...
1: I
0: mean,
1: I could see a world, and I'm probably getting a bit over the top now, but I can see a world in which on a lot of Jetstar flights in the future, the under baggage area where the check baggage goes will be half empty. The overhead bins will be half empty and everyone is going to be shoving everything that they can under the seat in front of them.
0: Down their pants.
1: Right, well, yeah, but also like right where your feet need to go. Because I'm not that tall. I'm 6'1"-ish, 6'2", if I try and puff myself off a little bit. And I need that leg room. That's where my feetsies go.
0: It's like, now it's like catching a bus, getting on a Jetstar flight. People are cramming in to get there. They want to be first so that they can get their bag in the overhead compartment.
1: Yeah, so you secure
0: pushing,
1: the spot.
0: Yeah, pushing and shoving and it's just...
1: I mean, that will be interesting to see if it makes things a bit more civil. And because one of the arguments that's been put forward by Jetstar is that it'll actually make getting on and getting off faster. So, yeah, I don't know. I'd love to know what people think of it.
0: Yes, 0467 922 891.
1: Because the other thing too is, and, you know, this is a very particularly me problem, so it's probably not fair to maybe give it the airtime that it deserves. But also, if I travel, I have to carry my CPAP machine around, my little breathing thing. So that's another thing. Am I allowed to put that up? Or

0: Does that have to go under the seat as well?
1: I think that should be a special aid. No one's.
0: I think
1: going
0: it
1: to...
0: is kind of given a special exemption as a medical aid. But
1: it's not like you're bringing a fondue set, and you need.
0: You could. I mean, you could sneak a couple of dimmies into. into a CPAP bag. There's enough room in there. Don't tell anyone. But then might stink when you're trying to sleep.
1: There are lots of problems with that scenario you've created, Nicola.
0: Bad ramifications. Scratch that idea. That's a bad idea. But we'll be talking about that and whether or not this is that kind of iterative change that over time, you know, if this is what's being charged for a budget carrier, how much further can you take it? I mean, you already have to pay for entertainment and food and... now baggage in a different form.
1: And the seats that they're cramming so many passengers in there.
0: And if you want a particular seat,
1: yeah,
0: you have to pay for that.
1: You can't sit. My legs aren't particularly long. They're just average legs. And my knees hit the seat in front of me. So if you've got longer legs like you, you have to pay for the extra seats because they cram the seats so close together.
0: And also, the other thing that I'm keen to talk about too is that it actually, and this is not, in this instance, particular to Jetstar, but it feels like it's getting harder to actually figure out what the best deal is because there's the fare, but then by the time all the fees and surcharges and credit card fees and booking fees and then maybe if you do want a snack or if you do want to get a seat with extra leg room, actually trying to figure out what is the best deal is not as easy as it once was too.
1: And then you spend so long thinking about it that by the time you get back to it, all the deals are gone. Colin's from Ashbourne. It seems like someone's already had a bit of a workaround for this problem, Colin. What have you seen?
2: Well, it's interesting on Facebook. They got onto it pretty quickly. You can buy overcoats now with pockets on the inside. There's about 10 or 20 pockets, I think it is.
1: Great.
2: For all of your undies and everything.
0: It's like that image of the people that used to, like, sell watches out of the...
1: Yes. Colin, will you be rushing out to get one?
2: I might.
1: And then you can sell them at the airport and make for twice what you pay for it online. Thanks for the call. See ya. John says they've banned this charge in Europe.
0: I thought it was. I thought that's where they got the idea from like Ryanair and those kinds of carriers. And maybe I'm wrong.
1: I don't know. And another one says, just enforce the rule: 1 7-kilo carry-on luggage, and there would be no problem.
0: Yeah,
1: the airlines let passengers take too much on board, and they're the ones who've created the problem.
0: Even when it's one of those funny things, isn't it? I think even when you're pretty sure that you've done the right thing and your bag isn't over 7 kilos, if they do one of those spot checks, and I haven't flown much in recent years, but you know, it used to be the case that sometimes they would and sometimes they wouldn't. They'd be like, right, everyone, pop your bag on the scales, and you still have that cold sweat of, what am I going to do if it's 7.7 kilos?
1: But then you pay $120. Yeah. But I have a bag, and I can fill it with my tracksuit pants and my running shoes and my jumper, and it will only be 3 kilos, but it'll be the size of a... four-year-old child by the time I'm finished with it.
0: Odd size comparison, but sure.
1: I don't know that. Sorry.
0: I mean, that's where the four-year-olds can go.
1: Sorry.
0: Instead of getting a seat, they can go in the overhead bins now.
1: I've been reasonably out of control of what is coming out of my mouth for a lot of
0: About the size of an average four-year-old, give or take. I mean, maybe a quickly growing three-year-old, if you could... If you put it that way. So, yes. Your thoughts on that? Because maybe you are more fall on the side of, it's not that big a deal. Like, you know, people travel light more these days. You still have the option to do it. It's just going to cost you. So, I don't know.
1: People do not travel light these days, can confirm.
0: Yeah.
1: Join the conversation, 1300 222 891.
0: We're also going to be talking about the NAPLAN results this afternoon as well, because as we've heard, the results, particularly in the earlier years, not that great in some instances, particularly when it comes to things like literacy, which I'm curious about how people feel about the importance of grammar, punctuation. Is it as vital as it ever has been? It's the building blocks on which everything else grows in terms of learning. Or now that there's so many spell checks and AI and everything else, is it less important?
1: It's It's my job to write on the board in front of my colleagues the ideas we've got for the day. My spelling has gone so far backwards since spell check is always intervening, but there is nowhere to hide when it's just you and a whiteboard marker. Yeah, so I think spelling is still pretty important. It does. Nicolai Bellhart's for Drive. Thank you to Penny and Stephen for producing the show. It's 3 o'clock.
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4: ABC News with Isabel Damon. Good afternoon. This year's NAPLAN results reveal school students in the eastern states have outperformed South Australia's in literacy and numeracy. Isabella Carboni has more.
5: South Australia is trailing behind the ACT, Victoria and New South Wales in every category of the NAPLAN assessment, which tests how years 3, 5, 7 and 9 students are performing in different aspects of literacy and maths. In SA, reading, comprehension and grammar and punctuation levels have dropped to a four-year low, but middle year students performed well in numeracy. SA's Education Minister Lucy Hood says early intervention is important for young learners.
6: That is why you're seeing us actually doubling down when it comes to phonics and the literacy check.
5: SA's regional and remote students also achieved lower NAPLAN scores than their metropolitan counterparts.
4: The Federal Education Minister says the latest NAPLAN results also demonstrate the need to fix the maths curriculum. Nationally, almost a third of students are not meeting expectations, and about 10% are so far behind their peers they need additional support to catch up. Jason Clare says the maths curriculum is being updated for those first few years at school.
7: Maths is sequential, and so you learn different rules or principles. You've got to learn them in the right order to build on that knowledge. So the work that we're doing to fix the maths curriculum is important. I think that's underlined by the results today.
4: 4 months after going offline, workers at the Wireless Steelworks are still struggling to get the ageing blast furnace back producing iron. In a statement, the Steelworks Administrator Quartermentha has acknowledged that it's taking longer than anticipated for the furnace to return to full operation. Quartermentha says it's a complex process and teams are continuing to work on fixing the furnace. A decision on who'll take over the steelworks is expected within weeks, with Indian manufacturer Jindal Steel and Australian-owned M Resources the final two bidders. BlueScope Steel does, however, have a last right of refusal to take over the business, so remains in contention. The Federal Energy Minister has defended his plans to mandate the AI data centres use renewable power following pushback from some state and territory governments. The government has unveiled a plan requiring power-hungry data centres to build new renewable generation to strengthen the nation's energy resilience under what Chris Bowen calls a cause-a-pays model. Mr Bowen has told the National Press Club he'll be pushing ahead with the national approach despite it being described as an underdeveloped idea by the Queensland and Northern Territory governments.
8: While I always prefer to work with my state and territory colleagues, the Commonwealth will not be standing by and letting a race to the bottom of states falling over themselves to attract data centres at the cost of household bills, reliability or emissions.
4: Electric vehicle sales in Australia have remained strong as the ongoing conflict in the Middle East and the return of the fuel excise drive petrol prices up again. Sales figures for July show a total of 23,500 battery electric vehicles were sold, accounting for nearly 22% of all new vehicles sold. Social researcher Dr. Rebecca Huntley says as fuel prices and supply remains volatile, attitudes towards EVs have shifted.
9: As people started to go, oh my God, I might be going away on a weekend and I might not be able to get petrol. Suddenly that kind of reliability factor of combustion engines started to feature in people's minds.
4: New South Wales Health Minister says paramedics will be implementing a 10-second triaging system for mass casualty events in response to the Bondi Junction stabbing coronial inquest. Joel Couchy murdered 6 people and injured 10 others in April 2024 at Bondi Junction Westfield in Sydney's east. The state government is supporting in full 11 out of 13 recommendations directed to it by the coronial inquest, which handed down its findings earlier this year. Minister Ryan Parker Park says the government's also building on lessons from the 2025 Bondi terror attack.
10: We're reviewing our major operations and our mass casualty processes and plans to make sure that we're communicating in a command structure that works and communication is effective.
4: South Australia's weather now mostly dry across the state this afternoon. Port Lincoln, a top of 16 and cloudy. Port Pirie, 17, cloudy. Renmark, 16, becoming cloudy. Mount Gambier, 13, cloudy. Adelaide, a top of 16 expected with cloudy conditions today. It's currently around 11.

0: 7 degrees. Tomorrow 17, a possible shower. Friday 19, a shower or two. Saturday 18 and showers. 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
3: A couple of people asking the broader question of why do tradies start so early? Why don't they do a 9-to-5 instead of a 7-to-3?
4: Oh, they've got a very keen work ethic, Nikolai. It's part of the culture, and so, you know, in the warmer months, to do the work before it gets too hot is a big part of why there's an early rise culture as well.
1: Drive with Nikolai Bailharts.
3: 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Thanks for your company this afternoon of the program. In just a moment, we'll be talking finance and looking at the world of AI. It promises a lot, but what may it take when it comes to jobs that are on offer and different career lines that exist now that may not into the future? So we'll delve into that very soon. Of course, we'll be talking movies this afternoon as well. A bit later this afternoon, we'll continue the discussion about Jetstar scrapping the 7-kilo carry-on limit, saying, look, if you want to have a bag in the overhead bins, you can still do that, but you're now going to have to pay to do so. Is that fair enough if it means that you can get on and off flights faster, which is one of the points that Jetstar has directed, saying, look, that's one of the reasons that it's being done, or do you see it just as another way for an airline to make money? Also in the skies, but much further afield from Earth, in about an hour's time, it is expected that parts of an old SpaceX rocket are going to smash into the surface of the moon. So we'll find out exactly how that plays out, because it is expected to have quite the impact, quite literally, because those rocket pieces are travelling at, I think, 8,000 kilometres at the moment. So they'll be smashing into the moon very quickly. What does it actually mean? Can we learn from it as well? We'll be talking about that later on this afternoon as well. And right through the afternoon, of course, love to hear your thoughts, 0467 922 891. But let's start by talking finance. Peter Martin is host of podcast The Economy Stupid on Radio National and is in the studio. Peter, good to see you.
5: Good day, Nikolai. Do you know the key thing about smashing into the moon? There's no atmosphere.
3: No slowing down. No. Which, as
5: it would make almost a crater, I mean, you know, a substantial size hole, you'd think, very interesting to see.
3: And if the idea is that over time we're going to set up a base there.
5: Well, Musk, I mean, what is this? This is a private company. Sorry, we're going to talk about something else.
3: We're going to talk about technology.
5: Actually,
3: of a different kind.
5: It's related, isn't it?
3: Yeah, it is.
5: Musk is involved in AI.
3: Yeah. And so one of the things that you've been looking at is the question that has come up a lot about, well, what does this mean for our jobs? Which is a pretty natural fear, I think, that at least some people have.
5: The leading economic modellers in Australia appear on The Economy Stupid. That's tomorrow. That's the usual plug. From Victoria University, giving the results of what they've done with about 100 occupations, most of the occupations. And they divide each occupation into tasks. Jobs apparently collection of tasks, three categories. Some can be removed, some can be augmented. In other words, you still need to do it, but you can do it better. It's like a more powerful hand to move things, and ones that simply can't be augmented. So the jobs that are the safest are in the trades. I heard you earlier talking about tradies starting early, also in the caring professions, pretty easy to see that. While it is possible to get a robot to talk to someone in a nursing home, it's not very easy for the robot to take them out of the bed and give them a shower and, you know, things like that. So those kind of jobs are safe. I guess we knew that. What our guests say is that we'll see a sort of inversion of the story we had. If you remember a long time ago, South Australia and Victoria were derided as the Rust Belt states because they had car industries. The car industries were closing down. They had manufacturing. There were steel mills. They were closing down. And if you were in a blue-collar job, you were in trouble. That was a story in Australia.
3: You're on the way out, kind of, yeah.
5: What our guests say, we're now seeing an inversion as the Bible.

0: Well, Jesus said, the last shall be first. And I think there are a lot of people who wouldn't feel too bad about people such as economists, lawyers, accountants losing their jobs when they weren't known for shedding an awful lot of tears when it was the other way around. But I suppose the key question is, what will happen to employment overall? And there are people who say, tech bros in the US are talking about 20% unemployment. The best modelling doesn't predict that, but that's sort of because things are unpredictable. Here's how it works. Unemployment is usually temporary in nature. If all of the typists, we used to have typists, if they all lost their jobs at once, that'd be a lot of unemployment. We used to have switchboard operators, telephones, right? And that was, in fact, the biggest employer of women in the United States. Half of the US phone company, AT&T, were switchboard operators who took a cord out of one plug, put the plug in the other socket. If they'd all lost their jobs at once, that would have been massive. But if it's not so much a case of someone losing their job, it's just that their daughter, in those cases, usually decides to do something else after school, then you're probably not going to get much unemployment. So previous revolutions, this is the key thing from our two guests, previous industrial revolutions took decades. It took 40 years after the first light bulb was invented for electricity to become widespread. Telephone operators in the US, it took 90 years for the last manual exchange to close. So previous ones have been slow. This one is much quicker. People are saying 10 years is unknowable, but I guess say really the next 2 years is unknowable. But what should sort of determine unemployment is we already got an idea of the contours of which jobs, but is the speed. And the speed is certainly it's faster than other revolutions, but it's completely unknowable, really.
1: Which, yeah, then brings about, I suppose, one of the many questions of does that. Like, what is the potential, and as you say, it's probably unknowable, of are we going to have a portion of the workforce that is idle, that is maybe wanting jobs but have found their line of work largely replaced?
0: Or if it's permanent and large, are we going to have to find, or those people are going to have to find another source of meaning in their lives? And will it be sport? Will it be, are human beings equipped for that?
1: Could we
0: Now,
1: just sit on the couch and watch TV?
0: well, see, I like work. You like work, right? So for me, I'd feel a great loss. Maybe other people don't. A lot of people hate the job they're in. And I think there's also traditionally, we were talking about gender last week, been a difference between men and women on this. For men, work has traditionally been, well, the breadwinner. Male employment used to be far, far higher than female employment. It was a key part of their identity. So, yeah, we don't sort of know. The other key question is, as one of our guests says, it's actually very hard to automate an entire job. You can automate tasks within jobs, but he gives the example of a school bus driver, someone who takes children to and from school. That could be automated, the driving part of it. But he said one of the main things a driver does is not driving. It's ensuring the school children don't murder each other, right? Or
1: It's that,
0: the case of a truck driver driving long distances. You could automate that. But what would you do when the truck stopped for a refuel? Indeed, how would you refuel it? Who would stop it from being stolen? There are a lot of parts of jobs. You could probably automate a large part of your job.
1: Don't say
0: But
1: that. It's probably
0: you
1: very true.
0: probably automate a large part of my job. But there are, in many jobs, there are things which we don't even realise are tasks that you do realise if you have to chip away at them. And then when you realise that, you think, well, hang on, maybe we shouldn't automate trucks because we need a driver there for reasons other than driving. But the driver might as well drive.
1: Do you think too part of it is the desire for human interaction almost? That using, let's use the school bus as an example, part of that role too, as you say, is you're placing trust in that driver.
0: Well, shut up down the back. You want somebody, even if you're a student.
1: But from a parent's point of view, there's a part of the reason that you may want a human there is because you have to put a degree of trust in them, which comes to that broader question, I suppose, of trust of AI, of, okay, well, what if something goes wrong? What if something unexpected happens? Is there always going to be that need, or at least the want?
0: This is what I guess Joshua Gans, a former young Australian Economist of the Year, who's in Canada now as a leading expert in AI, this is what he actually said about school buses. He said, even if the automatic bus was better, parents would still prefer a human driving it who they could identify with. And we were talking about the moon landing earlier, right? We're talking about the moon. Neil Armstrong was given a choice as he approached the moon on that day. I suppose it was night in the US. It was day here. I remember it. As he was given a choice, he could have used the automatic landing system or he could have done the manual one. What do you think he did?
1: He went manual.
0: Of course.
1: Yeah.
0: Because there's something about trusting humans. One of our guests, not on air actually, but said she played some classical music to her dad. It was created fake AI, artificial music.
1: Yep.
0: Dad couldn't spot it. He thought it was fine by a famous composer, perhaps, who it had been sort of, it was a mashup, I guess, of a famous composer's work. Her son, who's younger and probably more AI savvy, instantly could spot it. So there's something in us which likes work from humans. Having said that, the Commonwealth Bank is, it's Westpac, is today talking about outsourcing 1,000 jobs to an Indian firm which will largely use AI, processing mortgage applications far more quickly than a human could. So an awful lot of stuff is going to happen behind the scenes. And I suppose the question that comes at the end of the program is this. Every industrial revolution to date, there's probably been three of them, at least three that I can think of, the agricultural revolution, the computing revolution, the big industrial revolution, everyone to date has turned out well. I quote an article from the Australian newspaper, a series they ran in 1978. The series was called The Computing Holocaust, What Will We Do with the Unemployed? Mm-hmm. Now, that Holocaust apocalypse never happened. Indeed, employment kept rising. Far more workers, a much greater proportion of the population is employed now than was employed than when we started introducing computers. So every revolution to date has turned out really well. But you'd have to be terribly trusting to just assume that this one will too. And the difference is that it's happening so quickly. So you don't need to listen, though I think you should. at the end, you know, I ask the guest, how certain can you be in... they're both fairly reassuring. How certain can you be in these reassurances? And you'll have to listen to find out how certain they can be.
1: 18 past three of the time on Drive on 891 ABC Adelaide. Peter Martins with us from The Economy Stupid. Just maybe to finish on, Peter, then, I mean, if you look at the other side of it, if we've largely spoken about the concerns, what about the potential upside? If you were saying that some of the tasks in a job can be automated, if they're the ones that might be a bit tedious, might be a bit boring. If they're automated, that then frees you up to do the more important, fun, creative, strategic, analytical stuff.
0: Or if people lose their jobs, you may get promoted in a sense that you may be managing instead of people, you may be managing AI. Mm. This is very definitely, there's another, though, disturbing aspect to that. It's that the people who seem to be doing well, at least according to Joshua Gans, are the experienced workers, because they have, well, they've got the acquired knowledge of how things works, and they can be very good at managing AI, okay? So there's a premium on experience, but lots of graduates aren't being hired, legal firms, accountancy firms, and eventually that experience is going to vanish. It's a bit like the AI story with books. So they're now... You would have seen perhaps a story in the papers in the last week. They're digitising masses of old books, and they're doing this because old books are good because they're not polluted by AI, right? So, but eventually you're going to run out of old books, and eventually you're going to run out of old workers. that's another problem. But for the moment, those of us who are in jobs should sort of be okay because our experience will help. The question is what someone finishing school, working out what kind of training to do, what they should do. And there's an argument for moving more into caring, less into administration, more into building things. AI should make us richer. That's the other point. And that means we might have more money to spend on tradies and people to care for us in our old folks' homes.
1: Peter, thank you as always.
0: See ya.
1: Peter Martin, host of podcast The Economy Stupid on Radio National. You can hear it tomorrow, or indeed you can find it on your podcast app of choice as well. 21 past three is the time on Drive on 891 ABC Adelaide. Very soon, we're talking movies. We're talking about the new Spider-Man film. Yes, there's another one called Brand New Day. If you've seen it, love to know what you made of it. 0467 922 891. Before that, though, this is The Pretenders.

0: So those are your three options to recap. Option A, Every Day, Buddy Holly. Option B, Don't Stop Believin', Journey. Or option C is Dancing in the Moonlight by Top Loader. A number of your thoughts coming through on the discussion we were just having about AI, the jobs that it may take, the jobs that it will change. Christopher says, well, if there's no work, why would you send children to school? You wouldn't need a school bus in that case. Kathy says, if this happens on a large scale, the increasing automation of jobs, maybe it would have the follow-on effect of increasing the birth rate. Parents would have time to do the enormous amount of work that having children involves, and more importantly, to spend time bonding with their children. Glenys has an interesting one too, saying, we just booked a dinner for tonight. It was all done by AI, and there is no way we'll be going back. If they can't be bothered speaking to you, it doesn't give you much confidence with customer service more broadly. And Alistair from the Flinders Rangers says, AI only represents our innate greed as a species. We talk about it like it's a virus, but we created it, and it's entirely unnecessary. 0467 922 891 for your thoughts. It's 26 past three.
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5: Scene one, take one, action.
0: It is 27 past three. Paul and Deb are with us again. Thank you to both of you for coming in.
6: Hello.
7: Always a pleasure to be here.
0: And we're talking about another Spider-Man movie.
7: Another one, yes. See, yeah. I like the way you kind of said, oh, another one, as if, like, you know, this is actually called Spider-Man Brand New Day for a reason. It's got nothing to do with anything that happens in the plot or the story. I think it's more of a plea to the audience to come back to these films. Because, really, just to set up, there's now about 38. I think this is number 38 films in the Marvel Cinematic Universe. Based on the comic book characters since they did the first one under the Marvel banner, which was Iron Man back in 2007. Been numerous TV stories. They've had all these complex overarching stories and characters. We've had at least four films that Spider-Man has been in, including The Avengers and that. With Tom Holland, that is, as your friendly neighbourhood Spider-Man. We had even more Spider-Mans back, but that's another story. Not going to go down that. Although these films have made millions of dollars, it's pretty well been mostly downhill since Avengers Endgame, which appropriately was just before COVID. The films since then have been pretty mediocre mostly. Bigger doesn't mean better. They've become so complicated. They had this crazy multiverse thing where they could say, oh, never mind what happened there. This is another universe. We're going to reset things and all that. But it looks like Marvel's finally got the message. The films were just coming out at such a rapid pace. You felt like you had to keep doing homework before you go and watch another one so you can know what's going on. So we haven't had anything since Fantastic Four a year ago, and nothing that happened in that film has anything to do with what's going on in this film, at least on the obvious level. It features probably the most widely popular and best loved of their creation, Spider-Man, and there's a reason he was probably one of the best loved, because he was kind of like an everyman in the comic books back in the 60s. He was just like a teenager, got bitten by a spider, a radioactive spider, and got all these superpowers that made him like a spider. So he's a good character to go back to. So this is a reset of Marvel. That's why they've called it a Brand New Day, because it's a new start for the movies. Although, ironically, like I said, it goes back to the comic book values. Now, you don't really need to see any of the other films for this, although it helps. What you do need to know is at the end of the last Spider-Man film in 2021, it was revealed to the whole world that Peter Parker was Spider-Man. Now, anyone who knows the superhero code, if you...

0: don't have a secret identity, you know, you lost. So to protect his identity and also in turn his loved ones, he got another Marvel superhero, Doctor Strange, to cast a spell to make everyone in the world forget that Peter Parker ever existed. So the new chapter opens 5 years later. Peter Parker, Spider-Man, is now a young adult, no longer a teen. He's living a very lonely existence, working around the clock as a vigilante, helping the New York police fight crime. So he's not out there saving the planet from all these, you know, aliens and things like that. He's just doing everyday catching bandits and things like that. He really misses his friends, especially MJ, his girlfriend. But then he has to battle a new threat, a foe who can enter people's heads and bodies. And that actually poses a threat to Peter Parker and also those he holds dear. We've got a bit of the trailer.
1: Hi, my name is Peter Parker. You don't remember me, but we used to know each other. Something bad was going to happen, and the only way to stop it was to make everyone forget about me. Because I'm not just Peter Parker. I'm Spider-Man. Sometimes Spider-Man has to do the hard thing, even if it breaks Peter Parker's heart.
2: Nice flowers.
1: Oh, they're a housewarming gift.
2: I'm MJ.
1: I'm just a neighbor from across the hall.
2: Friendly neighbor.
0: Ha ha. Ha ha, friendly neighbourhood Spider-Man. So it's got that sort of humour.
3: Right. Well, that whole new entity that we can't really say much about and reminded me of the 1975 TV horror film Satan's Triangle.
0: Oh, I didn't watch that. Too scary.
3: It terrified me at the time and I've never forgotten it, and that's exactly how the new entity works. So right. I was going, oh, I wonder if this person likes schlock horror and, you know, the new director who's Destin, Daniel Cretton. But look, I think the team did a really good job in introducing a new old Marvel character and tying in a lot of the other Marvel characters that we know and trying to get together the threads mm-hmm. of the Marvel Universe, because there are references to all these sorts of things that have gone on. But the mood of the film was overwhelmingly, I thought, emotionally tough for Peter, Spider-Man. He's on his own. He misses MJ and Ned, his two best friends. Nobody really knows who he is. He's totally on his own. And it didn't, though, translate to me to be emotionally engaging. It was kind of just quite a depressing film, which, you know, might tie into what people want these days. But there are all sorts of things you can't really comment on because it's best to go in not knowing. But obviously the pressure of fighting crime on his own and not having his friends does also trigger some evolution in his superpowers. So there's a lot going on in this film. And I thought it was more of a coming-of-age film of him going from sort of adolescence into adulthood and all that goes with that, all the hardships that go with that. And ultimately it's about him rather than, you know, often it's about saving the world. This is really more interior about what's going on with Spider-Man, I thought.
0: He's saving himself and also his friends. It's more of a character-driven thing. Because, look, it just got so ridiculous. Each film they kind of thought, oh, we've got to raise the stakes. Oh, the universe is going to blow up the world, you know. Who's going to save us? In this, you know, and you kind of go, yeah, the CGI and explosions and stuff. But in this it's like a more real thing where he's got to save his friends or a more it's something you can relate to.
3: Bringing
0: it's more
3: it back.
0: Relatable.
3: Okay.
0: It's brought it back. And ironically, that was actually at the heart of the original Spider-Man comics when I was a kid way back in the 60s and used to read these things. That was kind of the attraction of those because they were small scale.
3: That's right. That's
0: stuff.
3: Right.
0: But you can associate that. Often that's the case with what it is. You know, when we watch the news, we can hear about these terrible disasters overseas. But there could be a crash around the road or around the corner or something, and that's your world.
3: Exactly. And the only thing I would say is the previous films worked really well because the relationship between Spider-Man, MJ and Ned was a bit like Harry Potter and Hermione and Ron. You know, they were their own little gang and they looked after each other and they had adventures together and they would help each other out, which I really liked. And that's obviously mostly absent in this film for obvious reasons. And also the humour in Spider-Man, which I really loved. There were a few funny moments, but on the whole, it was more downbeat. I think. So I had a few laughs, but not as many. I like Spider-Man for both being he's a young guy and you're sort of part of that youth culture, and there's humour in it as well for that reason. There wasn't so much of that either. And with the baddies, they've been really, really, really big and bad, as Paul said in the past with these Marvel things. This bad guy I thought was a little bit, or bad entity, was a bit confusing. In both motivation and intention. And so I will say that I thought the acting's always solid. What's not solid with Tom Holland and Zendaya? They are fantastic anchors. And most of the stunts were real. So there wasn't a lot of CGI, which was really great to see. Mm. But I'm not sure where it really landed at the end. You know, I thought it was, to me, it should have been the end of Tom Holland, because he's really now a man. And Spider-Man, to me, was always on the cusp of that. He was always a young person. But apparently this is the beginning of a trilogy of Tom Holland films.
0: Not necessarily. No, I'm not sure that's right. I don't think...
3: Well, it was meant to be.
0: I think it was originally, but I don't think you're going to see that's going to happen. I think it's setting up some other things that are yet to happen. I did think that... Well, I thought the humour was pretty good in it. There was some unexplained gratuitous cameos in it, of course, to link up other films. One thing I did like, and, you know, they bogged down with storylines and things. They had this character in it called the Punisher. Now, he's from Marvel, but he's never been with Spider-Man before, and clearly he's got some sort of history with him, but they never explained it. They just threw them in there, and I thought that was really good, because if they had have explained it, then we'd had another half an hour of film and it would have got more and more complex. You just know, okay, these two guys, they obviously didn't like each other before, but they're in here together, and you kind of just have to go with it. There was a lot of gobbledygook science that made absolutely no sense.
3: No.
0: But it's a comic book movie. Don't think about it. Just, go with it. I thought... it did a pretty good job in that way. Had a real actual New York City atmosphere, I thought, to it.
3: But it was all filmed in Glasgow.
0: Part of it was Glasgow. There was a street in Glasgow. Steve Rabin was just telling me about the street in Glasgow they always use for New York. And also Pinewood Studios, they built a big New York set there. So none of it was actually New York. But it actually had that. I thought it had that New York vibe to it. I actually thought this one, unlike the Marvel movies, generally drag for me in the end. I actually found this one didn't drag, probably because it didn't have all that big scale blowing up of the world and everything at the end. You know, how many times can you destroy cities?
3: I'm so fed up with it as well.
0: I'm glad they didn't do that.
3: But I just thought so many unnecessary threads that they were trying to tie in, like so many characters that didn't need to be
0: Deb,
3: there.
0: Deb, you say so many. This is about half of what they normally have in a Marvel movie.
3: I know, but I still think if they'd stripped it back a bit and made it The Punisher and Spider-Man and a bit more of his friends, even if he wasn't in their lives, just seeing, you know, what their lives were like, more than, you know, a few seconds here and there, I think it would have worked a lot better. But having said that, it's a fun film, and Spidey is my favourite superhero, so, you know, I'm always going to enjoy that.
0: Yeah, it's popular for a reason.
4: So would you say, you know, because when you think about those kinds of Marvel films, that they have that kind of Hollywood shininess to them, if I can put it that way, would you say that still plays out here, or is it a bit different because of that attention to the smaller?
0: It's got that, but it's more of a drama. So it's a lot less of, you know, explosions and CGI. It's more of a human drama with Spider-Man, in my opinion.
3: Yeah, it is. I just wish they'd gone a bit deeper into that and had carried us along on that emotional journey. You know, we know he's lonely and we know it's hard for him, but I would have liked to have had some more moments to really feel that.
0: Maybe, but then again, let's remember this is a comic book movie, so...
3: I know.
0: It's a comic book soap.
3: It's true.
4: So, let's get to scoring.
0: Oh, look, if you love Spider-Man, the other Marvel movies, I don't think you're going to be disappointed with this. I think it's actually a breath of fresh air for him after the last 5 years. Let's have a multiverse. We forget that even happened. But I'm not sure if it's going to win over any new fans. At all. I'd be interested to hear if anyone has seen, is a Spider-Man virgin, so to put it. This is your first Spider-Man or Marvel film. Let us know what you thought. But I'm still going to give it 8 out of 10 because I enjoyed it.
3: Yeah, and I'm going to say the same. Forget the plot. It was a bit crazy and it didn't really, who knows where it landed, but enjoy the ride. I'm going to give it 8.2.
4: Okay, if you've been to see Spider-Man Brand New Day, let us know what you made of it. 0467 922 891. We'll continue to talk movies very soon, talking about lonely lead characters. Have a think about films that, feature leads that maybe have a degree of that isolation or loneliness to them. Love your suggestions on that front. 0467 922 891. 21 to 4 is the time. You're on Drive on 891 ABC Adelaide. This is Elvis Costello. 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
0: Deb Tribe and Paul McCarthy are with us. In a moment, we'll be talking lonely lead characters. Have a think about those that have stuck in your mind or films that you've really enjoyed, maybe, that have lonely lead characters. But a couple of thoughts on Spider-Man Brand New Day. Jack from Cumberland Park says apparently there's a whole part of Peter Parker's story in the comics that actually follows him as an adult, creating a business and mentoring young kiddos.
6: Right.
0: So he becomes an adult at some point. But Jack also says the bad entity is definitely confusing for anyone who isn't a big comic book reader.

0: Look, we could really go back, right back to the silent era. Why not? Because you know, right from the early days, you know, he had like the Hunchback of Notre Dame and the Phantom of the Opera and that. But of course, Charlie Chaplin. I mean, there's a lonely figure, like, used for, you know, humorous effect though. Charlie Chaplin is the tramp who always, very often, seen walking off into the distance all by himself in the films a lot of the time. Charlie Chaplin himself once described his character as a poet, a dreamer, a lonely fellow, always hopeful of romance and adventure, but he usually ended up being the outsider too.
1: Yeah, so. No, that's very true. I watched his last film only very recently, where he's a lonely man in that film as well. So very interesting. Look, I have to go back to the 70s with the male lone vigilante. Something bad happens and they are out on their own. Serpico made a huge impact on me in the 70s with Al Pacino when he's an honest New York cop and he blows the whistle on his colleagues but finds out that, in fact, not only are they against him, but a whole lot of powers are against him. That was a really salutary lesson on if you put your head above the parapet, you might be there alone. And another one that was huge in the 70s that I really loved, even though I look back and think, what? How did I do it? Were the brilliant movies with Charles Bronson, The Death Wish, when he's an architect and his family is murdered and he goes on this sort of revenge to try and track down the person that did it. And there are a lot of films you could put in that. And I would add, if we're doing 70s lone male leads, Taxi Driver.
0: Are you talking to me?
1: Exactly.
0: Are you talking to me?
1: Exactly. I am.
0: Out of 50
1: in that way.
2: A couple of texts, seditions coming through on the text line, 0467 922 891. One person says Fight Club, which is an interesting one.
1: Absolutely. And you don't even know his name. The lead character in that, you do not even know his name.
0: This is actually one of those films on my list of, I can't believe I haven't seen this yet. I've had this DVD
2: really?
0: Sitting around. I bought the DVD maybe 15 years ago. I don't know.
2: Is it still in the plastic wrap?
0: It's still. I've got to get around to watch it. I don't know why.
1: I've got about 30 still
0: I've got
1: in plastic
0: wrap. A bunch
1: wrap.
0: Like that. Yeah.
2: And another great one from Shane at Wollonga. The loneliest character in film history would have to be Wilson in Castaway, going from a life of team sports to his final demise, floating in an empty ocean.
1: Not to mention Tom Hanks as well, who was on his own for an awful lot of years. Yeah, that's a great one.
0: The volleyball felt more lonesome than Tom did, so. Maybe that says something about Tom's character. I don't know.
1: Was it a volleyball?
0: Was it a volleyball?
1: A
0: I don't
1: basketball.
0: Know. Basketball, whatever it was.
1: Right.
2: 0467 922 891 if you've got suggestions. What else would you like to mention?
0: Well, look, I was thinking about, you know, these lonely characters. They're often a trope of a certain genre, and particularly the Western. There's often, you know, the lonely sort of cowboy figure, you know, John Wayne classic in The Searchers. You know, he's all by himself. He goes off, he searches for 10 years to get, you know, the young girl back. Then at the end, they kind of leave him standing out in the desert, shut the door, and he's on his own. And just wanders off. No, that's not a spoiler. Everyone knows it's the most famous scene. But I actually watched a couple last night, inspired by doing this. I watched High Noon with Gary Cooper. What an amazing
1: Brilliant.
0: Cast in that. Grace Kelly and Lon Chaney and just so many great actors in that. Lee Van Cleef. But he's like the sheriff, the guy who he put away to jail's been paroled because the government, you know, the politicians have paroled him. He's coming back vowing he's going to come and get his revenge and shoot him. Nobody in the town will help him. He goes everywhere. Nobody wants to, and they just leave him out on his own to, you know, have to face the showdown all by himself, even though he's friends with everybody to begin with. And the great thing about that film is it actually happens in real time. So it's a 90-minute movie, and it starts at just before 10:30, I think.
1: It ends
0: just after noon.
1: That's great.
0: And it's terrific. You keep seeing clocks throughout the film to show you what the time is. It's a really well-done movie if you haven't seen it. Another one that inspired me to then watch Shane with Alan Ladd, just the lone gunslinger. You never really learn his backstory, which is what I like about this. He just arrives somewhere, helps out these ranchers from the villainous cattle barons. You know, the gunslinger doesn't really want to use his guns, but, you know, they're forced into it. And then, you know, wanders off with the little boy. Come back, Shane.
1: Yeah.
0: Come back.
1: That's so sad.
0: But that's just such a terrific movie, too.
1: It is.
2: James from Kingswood's been in touch. 1300 222 891. James, good afternoon to you.
3: Good afternoon. I've finally got one that I can actually get.
2: Oh, yeah.

0: Die Hard, Bruce Willis. He's such a lonely. It's only for a short period of time.
1: While his wife's away and, you know, in big trouble. Yeah.
0: Yes. Anyway, that's as good as it gets.
1: No, that's good. We'll take that.
2: And lots coming through on the text line to run through some of them. Tim says The Elephant Man.
3: Oh, yeah.
2: Jack Reacher, another suggestion. Gary says V for Vendetta. Dirty Harry.
1: Clint Eastwood, he's a repeat offender.
3: Yeah, the lonely guy, isn't he?
1: The spaghetti westerns. Unforgiven, as well.
3: Later.
2: Pale Rider, another Clint Eastwood suggestion from Wiley. The Martian. Blade Runner and the Book of Eli. That's from Dave. The Exterminator, Lone Vigilante at its most epic 80s best. That's from Damo. And Lawrence of Arabia, another suggestion too.
1: Lots of blokes, aren't there? I mean, when you think about how many female lonely leads are. I mean, Promising Young Woman, I thought that she was very lonely. The woman in that, played by Kerry Mulligan. So I'd put that very good film, but not one that you can watch again and again. I don't think I'd ever watch it again, but it was very polarizing, I think. You either love it or you hate it. But she was lonely.
3: Right.
1: How many other women?
3: Kill Bill, I guess. Uma Thurman.
1: Yeah. I mean, maybe you could say Atomic Blonde in that kind of action one.
3: Maybe in the action type thing.
1: She wasn't that lonely all the time, though, I don't think.
3: Yeah.
2: Many more on the text line. Kelly Reichardt's film Wendy and Lucy, the portraying the loneliness of a solitary woman drifting through the Midwestern landscapes in the USA.
1: Which reminds me of Nomadland, of course, as well, which was very much a lonely life, wasn't it?
3: What a dreary movie that was.
1: I loved it.
3: Oh, it was horrible.
2: Astrid from Adelaide says Forrest Gump. Jeremiah Johnson with Robert Redford. That's from Sue from Aberfoyle Park. Edward Scissorhands.
1: Yes.
2: Deb's suggestion.
1: Definitely.
2: Naomi says John Wick, another in that kind of vigilante kind of space almost.
3: Yeah, a lot of vigilantes, aren't they?
2: Yeah. And Joaquin Phoenix, the loner role Joker, also Her.
1: I had that on my list. Yeah, definitely.
2: And John says Blazing Saddles has a solo hero.
1: It's true.
2: As well.
1: He's really out there on his own. But in Gravity, of course, Sandra Bullock is out in space your own. And you could say that's the same for Sigourney Weaver in Aliens. She's out there on her own, so that's a couple.
3: But sci-fi is another big one for it, isn't it? I was thinking of Sam Rockwell in Moon.
1: Oh, I love that movie.
3: Which, strangely enough, you know, reminds you of Major Tom, and it was written and directed by Duncan Jones, who's Major Tom's son, David Bowie's son.
1: It is, yeah. I really enjoy that film. And Catch Me If You Can. I rewatched that recently, the Leo DiCaprio film, where he's playing a real-life person. I can't remember the name of the actual...
3: Frank Abagnale, that's an
1: unusual name. And he is so lonely because he is not real with anybody. So he just
3: pretends to be an airline pilot, a doctor, all sorts of things, but just on his own.
1: And really, the person who he has his closest relationship is the person that's trying to track him down and imprison him.
3: Yeah.
1: That's the person.
2: Another person says, come on, guys, Mad Max.
1: Yeah, of course.
2: Kate says, at 58, I'm still a diehard Disney tragic. The Beast in Beauty and the Beast.
1: Of course.
2: There's another example.
1: Yes.
2: Bill from Coromandel Valley says, The Equalizer. And Vincent says, Clint Eastwood, obviously a lot of lonely characters. Honky Tonk Man, Play Misty to Me, Good, the Bad and the Ugly. The Professional, another suggestion.
3: We've had just about every Clint Eastwood movie.
2: Yeah, but the entire filmography of. Donnie Darko.
1: Yes.
2: Another suggestion too from Shah as well. 0467 922 8901 for your suggestions. Any others you'd like to
3: look? I'm surprised nobody's mentioned the noir sort of genre because that really is big on the loner. You know, often the detective. You've got Humphrey Bogart. I mean, he often played these sort of things. The Maltese Falcon was the one that kind of set the mould for it. He played Sam Spade. You know, he's an anti-hero, cynical, hard-boiled, trust no one, aloof. And then he kind of played similar Philip Marlowe, different.
1: The Private Dick
3: in The Big Sleep.
1: Yep.
3: Yeah, tons of them like that. That was a great, you know, part of the noir genre, the lonely sort of detective, yeah.
1: Yeah. What about Life of Pi? I know he was only lonely for a certain part of it. But
3: he had a tiger.
1: Yeah, that was a pretty lonely sort of existence for him. And I thought Lost in Translation, where you've got two people in a huge city, one of them's in a relationship, but they're both lonely and they meet one another. Would that count?
3: Yeah, I know. That had a very lonely vibe about it, didn't it?
1: Yeah.
2: Deb?

0: Thank you so much, as always.
1: Thanks, Nikolai.
2: Thanks. See you next time.
0: Deb Tribe and Paul McCarthy, our movie reviewers. It's 5 to 4.
3: What's really in the food we're eating?
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0: Yeah, thank you for all of your votes for A, B or C. The winner this afternoon, every day, Buddy Holly.

0: the winner of your A, B, or C. Thank you for all of your votes every day by Buddy Holly. A couple of other suggestions coming through on the text line about films with lonely leads. One person says The Scientist in Silent Running, a 1970s US film about a greenhouse rocket ship travelling through space. Robert Altman's film Three Women from the early 70s portrayed a young female nurse who cannot connect with people. It's sensitive and surreal. Charlton Heston's The Omega Man. Omega Man? Andy B. at Murray Bridge has that as a suggestion. And Scott says, what about Home Alone as another one too? Now, we have been continuing to get a couple of thoughts and experiences coming through on the AI front as well. To start this hour, we were talking with Peter Martin from Radio National about which jobs are likely to be replaced by AI, which jobs will change a lot because of AI developments. Interestingly, Rachel at Paralau says, I booked a doctor's appointment with an AI robot and she understood exactly what I wanted and it was easy. Another person, though, says AI will only make one's mind lazy, unable to solve problems, not to mention the loss of human contact. Happy to keep your thoughts coming on that front if you'd like to keep that conversation going. 0467 922 891. Now, it is almost news time at 4. After that, how do you feel about paying more for carry-on baggage unless it can fit under the seat in front of you? Well, that's a move that Jetstar is making in the near future. Does it make a difference to you? Is it something that riles you? Or maybe you think, oh, well, if it means we get on and off faster in terms of boarding, I'm all for it. We'll also be talking further afield, a SpaceX rocket due to hit the moon very soon. Find out what's happening.
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3: ABC News with Isabel Damon. Good afternoon. A woman's been ordered to stand trial in SA's Supreme Court after pleading not guilty to the murder of a man she alleged

0: allegedly killed in a hit-run crash. Hayley Catherine McCarthy Long appeared in the Adelaide Magistrates Court today and entered not guilty pleas to a charge of murder, leaving the scene of an accident and endangering life. It's alleged the 22-year-old struck and killed 25-year-old Andrews Farm father Daniel Harrison with a car at Hillier in November last year. Ms McCarthy Long was previously charged with causing death by dangerous driving, but the charge was upgraded earlier this year. Ms McCarthy Long's lawyer has previously told the court her client was one of four young females in a car that was being attacked by a group of men, including Mr. Harrison. She'll be arraigned later this year. SA's Education Minister says younger female students are marginally outperforming their male counterparts in reading and comprehension, while boys are stronger in numeracy. The 2026 NAPLAN results were released overnight, providing insight into how years 3, 5, 7 and 9 students are performing in English and maths. Minister Lucy Hood has told 891 ABC Adelaide there was a significant difference in performance in language and grammar for year 9 boys and girls.
1: So we are still seeing that gender disparity between literacy and numeracy with girls and boys. And so that is something that will definitely be a focus.
0: Workers at the Whyalla Steelworks are still struggling to get the ageing blast furnace back producing iron. As James Wakeland reports, the furnace has now been offline for 4 months.
2: In a statement, the Steelworks administrator, Corda Mentha, has acknowledged that it's taking longer than anticipated for the furnace to return to full operation. Corda Mentha says it's a complex process and teams are continuing to work on safely returning the blast furnace to normal operating temperatures. A decision on who'll take over the steelworks is expected within weeks, with Indian manufacturer Jindal Steel and Australian-owned M Resources the final two bidders. BlueScope Steel does, however, have a last right of refusal to take over the business, so remains in contention.
0: The Royal Commission on Anti-Semitism has been told protests against lockdowns during the COVID pandemic became fertile ground for far-right groups to expand their influence to a more diverse demographic. The inquiry is examining the main drivers of anti-Semitism, including far-right and religious extremism. Professor Julian Drugan from Macquarie University has told the Commission the extreme far-right has sought to gain legitimacy by aligning itself with broader political movements. He says the COVID lockdown protests enabled the movement to connect with a vast range of groups for the first time.
3: Groups like some trade union groups, some religious minorities, the wellness, alternative health communities, and others. And in doing so, they were able to build up networks with, you know, demographics that they normally wouldn't have any real exposure to.
0: US President Donald Trump says negotiations with Iran are going well, adding that recent stock market gains are a sign of confidence. Qatar says mediators are making progress in efforts to end the US-Iran war, although Tehran has denied Trump's assertion that talks are already underway. On board Air Force One, he's told reporters they had a very good day, negotiations are going well, and they'll know more in 48 hours.
4: The stock market was up tremendously over the last 3-4 days. We set new records today in the stock market, yesterday, today. I think it's like 78 times now during a very short period of time. So a lot of good things are happening.
0: Jetstar's announced an overhaul of its cabin baggage policy, which will see passengers charged for space in the overhead lockers. Will Murray has more.
5: From February the 2nd next year, if you want to travel on Jetstar without paying extra for luggage, you can still do so, but you're going to have to pack all your gear into a small backpack, a laptop bag, a handbag that will fit underneath the seat in front of you. You can still have a bag that fits in the overhead compartment, but you're going to have to pay for what they're calling priority carry-on. Now, this gives you 10 kilos instead of 7. You can have 2 bags, and you'll also be able to board ahead of the people who don't want to pay for their luggage.
0: South Australia's weather now mostly dry across the state. For tomorrow, Port Lincoln 17, a shower or two clearing. Port Pirie 18, partly cloudy. Renmark 19, mostly sunny. Mount Gambier 15, a shower or two. Adelaide down to 8 degrees overnight before a top of 17 with a possible shower tomorrow. Friday 19, a shower or two. Saturday 18 showers. Sunday 16 with rain. ABC News.
6: Mornings with Rory McLaren.
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9: The unfortunate reality is that this is a virus that is spread by wild birds. You're not going to be able to stop it. And if you keep putting money into it, it might actually not achieve a whole lot.
10: Well, look, I'm listening to the experts and the scientists, and there's a lot of focus on the agriculture impacts of this and not so much on the wildlife. And our federal environment minister really should be doing that.
8: Drive with Nikolai Bailharts.
9: Where it is 4:05. Thank you for your company this hour of the program. Actually, on that front, on the bird flu front, we've known for some time that sea lions and seals are very susceptible to bird flu. And as a result of that, there's been a lot of concern about the population on Kangaroo Island. In the past, what is just under 24 hours, yesterday evening, the federal government released a list of almost 400 animals that are at some risk of being affected by bird flu. And now, as you probably would guess, the majority of those are birds. Kind of makes sense, doesn't it? But one of the other number of species that have been listed as having a high, or indeed in some cases very high, susceptibility to bird flu is dolphins as well, which again, when you think sea lions, you think, okay, maybe there's some understanding there. But given we have a dolphin population in Adelaide that's really beloved by many people, what can be done to try and help them? So we'll speak about that a bit later on this afternoon. We're also going to head to outer space very soon, because just about now the expectation is that parts of an old SpaceX rocket have actually smashed into the surface of the moon. Well, we're just talking movies before the news, and it feels a bit like a Hollywood movie that something like that would happen. But how exactly has it played out? We'll try and bring you the latest on that. Is it something that actually can be learned from scientifically, if you take the glass half full? Given how much we hear about space junk being out there, how much of a concern is this? We'll be talking about that very soon as well. Before all of that, though, flying on a closer-to-home level, as you've been hearing in ABC News, the airline Jetstar has announced that it will be start charging passengers to stow carry-on luggage in overhead lockers. Now, that's going to start from next year, so it's a phasing in from February. But basically, it means that you'll only be allowed a small under-seat bag at no extra cost. Jetstar says that as part of those changes, the hope is that it'll mean that boarding and getting off planes is faster. That means that there'll be fewer delays. Of course, that's a big bugbear of people that are travelling. But I'd love to know how you're feeling about it. 0467 922 891. Is it fair enough that it's a budget airline, and that if it's going to introduce something like this, that kind of lines up with what you might expect from a budget airline? Or is it something that just goes a bit too far in terms of what you think it's fair that you would pay extra for or not? The expectation is that this extra carry-on luggage will cost $25 per flight. So that, what's your response to that? 0467 922 891. Adam Gleeser is a consumer advocate from Consumer Champions with us this afternoon. Adam, thank you for your time.
11: No problem at all.
9: What's your broad response to this? Is it something that you thought, well, maybe this is something that an airline will look at some point?
11: You know, it's certainly a big negative for consumers in my eyes. I'm not going to say it's overly surprising. They've obviously taken inspiration from Ryanair over in the EU, but it's going to cost a fair bit.
9: Why do you say it's something that's disappointing?
11: Because Jetstar are known as the budget airline over here, and it should remain that way, being affordable. So if there's a huge percentage of the population that cannot necessarily afford to fly with Qantas or with Virgin, and then they're left with Jetstar. And once you add everything up, if the prices are going to be comparable, it really leaves them with little to no option.
9: That's one of the points that I was curious to tease out a bit, is that it feels like it's actually getting harder to compare, or you have to invest more time to compare what the cheapest flight actually is, because of all the various inclusions or exclusions, depending on what airline you're booking with, but also what type of fare you're booking with that airline.
11: Very true. And like with Qantas, for example, you've straight away got your luggage included. Whereas with Jetstar, you've got to pay additional for your luggage. In certain situations, you've also got to pay for your seat. And now they're saying that you're going to have to pay for something that was previously free, which was the overhead luggage compartment. And they're saying that the great thing is that you can fit whatever you can under your seat. I mean, realistically, you may be able to get a laptop under there or a really small handbag or backpack, and that's about it. And another big positive that they've been saying, as I'm sure you've read, is that they're not going to be weighing as much. So it's going to be a lot easier for people to get on board because they're not going to have to get their luggage weighed. If you actually look in the media release, it actually says that you are still going to be weighed because it's a maximum of 10 kilos per item.
9: Right, because that is one of the points that Jetstar has made, which I touched on earlier, was the thought is, or the reasoning from their point of view, is that it'll actually help people get on and off flights faster. That'll have the flow-on effect of fewer delays, which, you know, to be fair, is, I think, another real bugbear of people when they're flying. You cop a delay, and that can be a real frustration.
11: It's one of the biggest frustrations out there, and I cannot see this helping, because what they'll be doing is they will be telling everyone that has paid that it's got to be weighed because for safety reasons it can't be over 10 kilograms. So if they believe there is any chance it is over 10 kilograms, they're going to still weigh it. They're going to weigh your bags. And to me, that's It's a big no-no. And what they've also done is they've also affected the boarding order. I'm not sure if you're aware of that one. So if you've actually purchased the product, being the overhead luggage, you get priority boarding in comparison to somebody that has not purchased it.
9: Mm. What do you make of that?
11: It shouldn't be this way, because it's meant to be a product that they're pitching to actually benefit consumers by saying that you've got the free space under the actual seat, when they're fully aware that the majority of people need more than that for their the luggage that they bring on board, and putting that carrot there, it's just a sales job to try to disadvantage those that don't purchase it. And to give an additional incentive to those that do, which I don't agree with.
9: Is that though? Could you make the argument in defence of Jetstar that's they're a business? That's their job to try and make as much money as they can.
11: Oh, you certainly can make that argument, but don't dress it up as if it's something that you are doing. Mm. That I think Steph Tully, their CEO, I think that she came out from memory today and said that she is confident that the majority of flyers are going to be really happy with this change. And I'm not sure if you've seen many of the comments, but I can tell you I haven't found one, and I've looked at probably 500.
9: We are getting a lot of comments through on our text line too, 0467 922 891. You can call us on 1300 222 891. One of the kind of common threads that seems to be coming through, well, Jan from Victor Harbour has this saying, why don't you just enforce the rule of 1 7-kilo carry-on luggage that exists already? Then there would be no problem. The issue is that airlines let passengers take too much on board. They've created the problem in their own way. Similarly, Steve on the text line says maybe Jetstar could charge less if you don't have carry-on. In all fairness, a strict 7-kilo and smaller overhead luggage size would be better and preferred. Is that something that you're hearing as well, Adam, that some people are saying, well, look, if it was just the existing rules were just enforced, then maybe that would remove the argued need for this change?
11: It would remove it, but they're doing it naturally to make money, as you mentioned before, so that they would find another reason. I mean, strictly enforcing one bag per person, it should be quite simple. I mean, if you're 1 kilo over, they've got no issues charging you $80 or $90 for it. So their attention to detail there is great. So just actually seeing if somebody is bringing two items on or two bags, that should be quite simple, you'd imagine. And what they have confirmed is it is under your seat, it's a maximum of one bag only, even if you can fit more.
9: Do you think it'll mean that and I guess this is something we'll probably have to wait and see how this plays out, but do you think it'll mean that for most travellers, they'll try...

0: iron pack lighter and all the under seat areas will be full and the overhead bins maybe, I don't know, half empty?
1: I do think that it will. I do think that we'll see that pattern to an extent, because it is they're not talking about charging you $10. It's a minimum of 25 up to, I think, well over $30 or $33, depending on where you're travelling within Australia. And I know from I don't have the exact figures on me, but with Ryanair over in Europe, I believe that the amount of people that bought luggage on it reduced significantly. Once they started charging these amounts.
0: Do you think other airlines may follow suit here? The Qantases or the Virgins, will they look at this, or do you think it'll actually become more of a point of difference when people are choosing who to fly with?
1: I think it'll be a point of difference because both Qantas and Virgin, they market themselves as a premium brands, whereas Jetstar being the budget. So if they went and tried charging for everything that you were doing, there'd be some really serious questions asked, considering who they are. And, yeah, I can't see that happening. If they did, it would be a disaster for them.
0: And in terms of the gradual shift over time of for budget carriers, you know, paying you, if you want entertainment, you can pay for that. If you want food or drinks, you can pay for that. Now this shift to overhead luggage, if you want that, you can pay for that. Is there anything that's next in terms of what else is left that you may be charged for?
1: I'm not kidding when I say this. There is something left, and it's what Ryanair actually tried their hand at, charging to go to the toilet.
0: Do you reckon? Really?
1: No, that's what Ryanair, they genuinely tried that. And naturally, it was met with a lot of fury, and I don't believe they have that in. But it's something that they actually did, try, and they very well may have had in there for a period of time. They will, and when you call Jetstar a budget airline, by appearance they are. But as we mentioned before, when it comes to actually all the costings and adding everything up, are they really a budget airline, or are they pretty much on par with the others? In terms of cost.
0: Adam Gleeser, really appreciate your time this afternoon. Thank you for joining us.
1: Pleasure.
0: A consumer advocate from Consumer Champion, that's Adam Gleeser. So many of your thoughts coming through on the text and the phone line on this. Robert from Unley, you had some thoughts you wanted to share?
2: Yes, just in Europe, it's like EasyJet's charging for it, and there's still, you get the bun fight, they still measure your bag. Everybody's trying to always squeeze the limits. So I can see the charging has been taken over. We just, it had to come to Australia at some time because, you know, it's a bit like the bird flu. It was going to arrive here at some time. And they just don't, they still have the fight over the size, so people try and squeeze bigger bags through.
0: Right. Can I ask, Robert, from what you've seen, one of the arguments is, it might make it easier and faster to get people on and off planes. Do you think that'll work?
2: I think it will, because the getting people with overhead lockers on the plane first will be a lot quicker.
0: Robert, really appreciate your thoughts. Thank you very much. Wiley's with us too from Happy Valley. Wiley, good afternoon to you.
3: Yeah, good afternoon, Nikolai. I'm just wondering if everyone has a bag under the seat in front of them, and let's say you're flying at 30,000 feet and there's turbulence or there's an incident when you're flying, and let's say you have to make an emergency landing somewhere. All of these types of scenarios, is it less safe because you've got bags going around? Can people move around as easy if these things are in the way?
0: That's a really good question you raise, Wiley. Thank you for bringing it to your attention, because you can imagine if you, you know, like you're saying, the panic of those kind of moments, and you hope they never happen, but, you know, if you had a bag that had a loop of a, you know, a handle or backpack, you know, strap that you could get your foot trapped in that, or turbulence, more loose items in the cabin. That's an interesting side to this. And heaps and heaps of your response on the text line as well. Rick from Fulham Garden says, I actually think this is a good thing. Onboard luggage has become ridiculous. I usually check my bag because you can't guarantee a space in the overhead. Anyway, it's only $25. That's what Rick says. John too actually says, stop whinging. You pay for the service either way. This means if you don't need it, you don't pay. Hopefully it will reduce people's carry-on. And yes, it is a budget airline. That's from John from Echunga. Caroline says, I think airlines should go back to basics. One price for the flight with a standard allowance for checked and carry-on luggage based on a set size and weight limits. All these extra charges make it so confusing. And it feels very misleading when airlines advertise incredibly cheap fares that don't include the initial costs, the additional costs that are hidden in the fine print. Rosemary says, I go to Darwin every September and January for my grandchild's birthday. I always take a backpack, no checked-in luggage, and it works really well for me, as we don't need the warm clothes and the coats. Not happy about these changes. Another person says, competition. It keeps prices in check. When there's little or no competition, companies have the freedom to introduce new fees and charges without worrying about losing customers. The airline is a perfect airline industry is a perfect example of how this plays out. 0467 922 891 is the text number if you'd like to keep your thoughts coming on that. How do you feel about paying for an overhead luggage? Some people saying, yeah, look, it's only $25. If it means I actually get a spot, all for it. Others saying it feels like just another fee. 21 past 4 is the time on Drive on 891 ABC Adelaide. This is Sister Sledge.

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0: Now, the expectation is that in the past hour or so, something out of this world has happened, quite literally. Parts of an old SpaceX rocket have smashed into the surface of the moon, which, as I've been saying, does sound a bit like something out of a Hollywood movie, but this is the world that we find ourselves in, or the planet Earth that we find ourselves on, and now our moon being affected by things like this. Paul Curnow is astronomy lecturer at Adelaide Planetarium. Paul, good to talk to you this afternoon.
3: Good afternoon again, Nicolai.
0: What do we know about whether or not this has happened? I gather determining that is maybe a bit harder than you'd first anticipate.
3: Well, especially because it's sort of happening out of our view. Certainly the best positioned place on Earth to be able to witness this would have been somewhere like South America. And it was due to happen about 4:05 Adelaide time. So, you know, this is not really a common event, and it's a fairly big object. As you said, it's part of an upper stage of a SpaceX rocket, and it's about a 4-ton object, and it's moving at about 8,500 kilometres an hour, roughly. So that's going to actually create a significant crater, probably around 20 metres across. So it's something quite large. We're sending a lot of junk up into space now, and most of that is eventually pulled down by the Earth's gravity and it burns up. However, this one was out a little further and it's been pulled in by the lunar gravity and it's ended up crashing into the surface of the moon. And so one of the big things now is, are we doing the right thing? Are we just starting to pollute another world other than the Earth? And unlike the Earth, where we have an atmosphere and these things will burn up, on the moon there's no atmosphere, so this thing will come in full pelt, not burn up, crash into the surface, and just leave a crater and junk laying everywhere, basically.
0: I know it's a very glass half full way of looking at things, but is the potential upside from this whether or not you can gain any scientific insight as to what happens when something like a new crater is created?
3: Yeah, so certainly they'll look at that, but it's not the first time this has happened. In 2022, the Chinese had a rocket crash on the surface, and in 2009, NASA deliberately crashed a rocket into the surface of the moon. And, that stirs up dust and material, and using spectroscopy, so studying the light and so on, we learn more about the lunar surface, although I think we learned quite a lot from the original Apollo program. Incidentally, it's the anniversary of Neil Armstrong's birth today as well. He was the first man to walk on the moon. So we do learn from these events, but I think at some point we have to sit down and say, well, how much are we polluting other worlds like this as well?
0: And is part of the question or the challenge there about, well, what are the existing or what should be the requirements for companies like SpaceX to ensure that things like this don't happen?
3: Yeah, well, in 1967, nearly 140 countries signed the Outer Space Treaty, basically, on respecting claims on the moon and landing sites where the Apollo sites are and so on. But I think the law is still fairly loose. And one of the major emerging things now within space travel and rockets and all of that, satellites, is space law. So they're looking into the legality of these things. Like what would happen if this was to crash on an old Apollo site or on, where there's a satellite or a rover from another country and so on. And even though the moon is a fairly big object, it's about 3,500 kilometres in diameter, they're starting to look at this more seriously now. And, of course, SpaceX are another company that want to go to the moon, and they want to do this, in the near future, maybe within 10 years. They're even talking about setting up bases on the surface as well. So it's going to be very interesting to see how this plays out.
0: And Paul, is the expectation that once the dust settles, almost quite literally, that there will be a vision of this, that people will be able to see what's played out, the kind of before and after and potentially the moment that it happened? Do you know if that's been captured?
3: No, I'm not aware of that. Possibly that might be the case. But, you know, on the grand scheme of things, it's a fairly small thing. You wouldn't see it naked eye.
0: Okay.
3: And I don't know whether they're training spacecraft or large telescopes on the area. But in the scheme of things, it's a pretty...

0: tiny impact.
1: Paul, thank you so much for bringing us the latest.
0: A pleasure.
1: Paul Curnow, astronomy lecturer at Adelaide Planetarium. 4:30 is the time on Drive on 891 ABC Adelaide. Let's get the latest news headlines now. Isabel Damon, good afternoon.
2: Good afternoon, Nikolai. SA Health says another staff member's under investigation for the potential inappropriate access of AFL legend Tony Modra's patient records. Modra suffered serious injuries in a truck crash in June. The agency says in total 9 staff members are now part of the current investigation, which is ongoing. The Acting Prime Minister Richard Marles has denied there's internal disagreement within the government over migration policy. The ABC's revealed that Home Affairs Minister Tony Burke was meant to unveil far-reaching changes to Australia's migration settings at a now postponed address to the National Press Club tomorrow. And Jetstar's announcement that it'll charge passengers at least $25 for overhead carry-on luggage from next February has been met with mixed reaction. Passengers will still be allowed one free bag that's small enough to be stowed under the seat in front. I'll have more news at 5 o'clock.
3: 891 ABC Adelaide. Traffic.
1: Dorian Tassatos from the Australian Traffic Network. Dorian, good afternoon.
4: Afternoon, Nikolai. We've got ourselves a car fire at the moment in Hillier on the Gawler Bypass near Jack Cooper Drive. A crash, Elizabeth Park, Ifold Road near Main North Road. A 4-car crash in Mawson Lakes on the Salisbury Highway at Elversmith Road. Roads are wet too due to passing showers, so drive carefully. Road plates in use following urgent works in Jepps Cross Grand Junction Road near Main North Road. That is speeds at 40, affecting both ways there. And just be sure to check your speed, Bry Road, Felixstowe, and North East Road, St Agnes.
1: Thank you, Dorian Tassato from the Australian Traffic Network. 29 to 5 the time. Let's head to the Bureau of Meteorology. Ursula Connor is Senior Forecaster on duty. Ursula, good afternoon to you.
5: Hi, Nicolai.
1: We've really settled into a pretty wintry afternoon, haven't we?
5: Yeah, that's right. The day started off pretty cold, really, across especially those sort of eastern border districts, right through the Murrayland, Riverland, even reaching up as far as Yunta. We saw some minus temperatures. They were actually the coldest there at Yunta, -5 degrees they got down to at about 7 a.m. this morning. And even in the CBD, we were down to 4.4 degrees. And then, as you said, pretty chilly day for many in those sort of central and southeastern districts. Not many places making it out of the sort of low teens today. Was a little warmer through sort of northern parts of the state and over on the west coast as well. Lots of 18s and 19s, a couple of places even just creeping up into the 20s in the north. Oodnadatta getting up to 22 degrees today.
1: And what happens from here?
5: As we move into tomorrow, look, we'll have another cold start tomorrow morning. Similar areas could be experiencing some morning frost tomorrow morning. And then just some cloud hanging about possibly those southern coastlines and some very isolated showers just pushing on shore tomorrow, but really only sort of a millimetre or two expected. As we move into Friday, we'll start to see a bit more of a northerly flow picking up ahead of a stronger cold front, which is going to move across the state. So Friday will be a much warmer day. We'll see temperatures, you know, a few degrees above average across most of the state for both the minimums and the maximums. Then those showers really developing about mainly the western districts through Friday morning, starting to extend through central parts by the end of the day. And then we'll see the cold front move across the state over the weekend. So that's going to bring out some more significant showers, possible thunderstorms and even rain on the Sunday. So keeping an eye on those rainfall figures as we move into the weekend. But yes, yeah, Sunday looking like the wetter of the day is when the southwesterly change really pushes through, Nikolai.
1: What are the potential rainfall totals looking like for, well, I guess both Saturday and Sunday?
5: Yeah, well, look, it'll be a little bit hit and miss on the Saturday, but looking at the cumulative rainfall totals sort of over the whole weekend, the highest falls are likely to be about sort of the agricultural areas and the ranges, where we could see isolated falls of sort of 25 to 40 millimetres possible in those areas. If you're through sort of the west coast and the northwest pastoral district, more like 15 to 25 millimetres, and that's sort of the widespread totals that we're talking about through much of the agricultural area as well. And then as you go further north, look, just gradually petering off to be sort of less than 2 millimetres in the

0: far north of the state.
1: And then what's the start of next week look like at the moment?
0: Look, as we move into next week, it just looks like a pretty winter-type setup we're going to start to see. Just cold fronts clipping the state sort of through the week. So, just some showers mainly about coastal parts. But those temperatures will be a bit cooler again after that southwesterly change comes through on Sunday. So we'll be back to, temperatures lingering in sort of the mid-teens for much of the state.
1: And in terms of overnight lows for the next few days to come, is it generally warmer as a result of the cloud cover, or are there still going to be some spots where it's pretty chilly?
0: Generally, for tomorrow, those similar areas that I mentioned, sort of central, eastern, maybe southern pastorals, could be seeing some frost sort of tomorrow morning. But then once we get to, tomorrow and then again on Friday, once we get into Saturday and we see that northerly flow really persisting and plenty of cloud around, we should start to see those overnight minimums warming up a bit.
1: Ursula, thank you so much.
0: Thank you. Bye.
1: Bye. Ursula Connor, Senior Forecaster on duty at the Bureau of Meteorology. 24 to 5 is the time. I think so many of your thoughts coming through on the story. Well, you've been hearing about it in ABC News. We were discussing it earlier this hour, and that's to do with Jetstar announcing that from February next year, if you want to put luggage in the overhead lockers, that's going to cost you at least $25 per flight. And I think it is fair to say there has been a pretty mixed response to that. Some people saying it feels like a cash grab or just trying to make more money. The overwhelming line, though, I think it's fair to say, is that people are just frustrated with how many people try to get bags that are too big and too heavy into the overhead lockers in the first place. A couple more of your texts on that. Patricia from Beulah Park says, I flew to Darwin last week with carry-on luggage only. It wasn't weighed or measured. Everyone had to carry on luggage, and it was a nightmare getting it on and off. I think this is a very sensible idea. If the airline simply wanted to make more money, they'd just raise the flight fare only. Rick says, again, I think it's fair what Jetstar is implementing. I've been a frequent flyer for 30-odd years, 14-ish flights a month, and I've watched passengers abuse the system, sneaking large, heavy bags past check-in to onboard the aircraft. Then there's the fight to see who can shove their stuff in the overhead bin first. The passengers who follow the rules are sick of those who don't. We get 7 kilos of cabin luggage for free now. Passengers need to stop abusing the system. Maybe if we have to pay, we'll think twice about being more considerate to fellow passengers. Rick says, good on Jetstar for making it fair for everybody. But then there are others who don't share that line of thinking, saying that they feel like it is just trying to get extra money. People, for example, Jane will say, will the fares be cheaper if you don't have overhead luggage? Surely you should be rewarding light flyers. Deb says, I think it sucks to charge for carry-on baggage. It's just money-grabbing. Another person says, I will be gaffer-taping all my luggage and clothing to my person and just wear baggy clothes. I may resemble a drug mule, but my conscience will be clear. And Richard in Millswood says, Nikolai, you need to understand that in the real world, you can't have your cake and eat it too. That's the reason that Jetstar have lower ticket pricing, is because they strip out the bells and whistles. If you want bells and whistles, fork out for a Qantas flight. Keep your thoughts coming, 0467 922 891. 22 to 5 is the time. Mark Soderstrom from Channel 7 Sport is with us to talk all things sport. Soda, good afternoon to you. Oh, hang on. Yes.
2: We're there.
1: We made it.
2: How are you?
1: Good. Points for perseverance.
2: Good on you.
1: Let's... Should we start with Crows?
2: Why not? We have a look at all the injury scenarios and so forth. The good news, though, is first up, Hugo Hall-Kahan, who, what are we going to call him, the mid-season draft sensation, perhaps? 22-year-old who came out of being drafted from Williamstown, had a run in the mid-season draft with Sydney a few years ago, never got a game. Well, he's been pretty good, as we've seen. Kicked his first goal against the Bombers the other day. Well, he's got a new contract. Mm. So this is a great story. Zach Taylor, Finn Barmaley also picked up new deals. But, yeah, really, really amazing to see Hugo Hall-Kahan to show. There are a lot of guys running around, VFL, Sandford, perhaps Waffle as well, that could walk into an AFL team. And the mid-season draft has proven that, and he's been really, really good.
1: Do you think part of that strategy from the Crows was to do just that, to basically secure

0: secure him, to try and keep him, lest another team go, oh, he's been looking pretty good, maybe we'll try and lure him away.
1: Well, I think he's proven, because he pretty quickly had gone from, yeah, playing for Williamstown, signed to the Crows, then within a week later he was playing for the Crows. He's had, a week where he had a rest or that, but he's essentially held his side, his position. So, no doubt, I think if the Crows didn't re-sign him, because they would have had him on that short-term deal because of the mid-season draft, he would get a chance somewhere else, no doubt. So, yeah, they've clearly locked him in, knowing that he's going to be a pretty important player for them.
0: Let's move to the injury side of things. So Rory Laird's a test for Saturday night. That's against Richmond.
1: Yep, he got to see if he's going to be okay. So that's another one there. Who else is a test?
0: Sam Berry.
1: James Beetling.
0: Yep.
1: So they've played sore recently. Callum Archie was managed for the majority of that fourth quarter with Essendon. So we know he's had some issues. James Borlase missed a fair bit of it with a hamstring, but they are saying that the scans look good for him. What else we've got? Nick Murray with a knee. Luke Mancurvis with a chest will be tested this week.
0: Lots of tests.
1: And Jordan, it's crazy.
0: Yeah.
1: So much there. And Jordan Butts looked like he hurt himself in the Sandful game. So they'll have to check on him. So that is a lot of tests they've got to work out to make sure as they have their run to September.
0: I had seen too some reporting that Lachie McAndrew might be rested as well. I think he's played every game this season. So that'd be an interesting call to rest him now.
1: Yeah, it's interesting, isn't it, with the Ruckman, because you've got a member of their leadership group in Riley O'Brien, terrific player, super guy, has played a lot of great footy for, you know, a number of years at the Crows. He's found himself in the SNFL all year.
0: Yeah.
1: And has had a great attitude about it, but that must be really hard for him, like really hard to go from that number one spot. McAndrew has been outstanding. They tried them together, I think, in one game and didn't see a lot of it for Riley. So looking at that, you would probably expect that, yeah, look, it's probably not a bad idea to try and give McAndrew a little freshener before finals. And who knows, if it's another chance for Riley O'Brien, you could bet that he will be busting his nut to prove that he should be there more than just giving McAndrew a chop out. So really interesting times for selection in that.
0: Let's move across to the Port Adelaide side of things. So Jack Lukosius is done for the season. And again, still seems to be more, if I could put it this way, more official suggestions that Zach Butters might just get another game in before the season ends.
1: He's trying, mate. I think today he makes it exactly 3 weeks since he had the ankle surgery.
0: That's not that long.
1: And not at all.
0: Yeah.
1: So, you know, and this is what we talked about the other day. If he's hurt an ankle and, you know, they're not going to play finals, would he be back running within 20 days like he was yesterday and be looking to play? I would think not. But is it a sign that he's trying to get the power goons here on one more time before he leaves? I mean, like we said, we love those conspiracy theories. But could that actually be what's happening? And the fact that, like, let's be honest, would you bring him back for one game and try and hurry him through if you know he's going to stay at the club? It would be, I would think it would be too great a risk, but I'm not the medical staff or the conditioning people. But to me, it doesn't, when you look at every other scenario where they rest people up and make sure they're okay, like a Jack Lukosius, for example, let's get him looked at and whatever, I would think that it would be unusual to try and rush him back.
0: You'd think too, from his point of view, you know, if you're potentially looking at a really big deal that you're just about to sign, that, I guess, that risk management of not coming back too soon and tweaking it or suffering another injury and damaging your ability to get as much money as you can.
1: Good point. And the thing with that, Nikolai, is this a guy who maybe is leaving and he's still putting the club he's leaving first because it means so much to him? He's not leaving out of spite or lack of opportunity. He's leaving purely, if it happens, to get back to Victoria to be close with family, because there's a lot going on there as well. So, you know, the fact that he's trying to get back and play and potentially put himself at, you know, some percentage of risk with that injury to make sure he can be there to say thank you to the club if we go down that pathway, that shows the mark of the man.
0: 16 to 5 is the time, 891 ABC Adelaide. Mark Soderstrom from Channel 7 Sports with us. Some interesting comments from Cam Smith, who's basically kind of said, look, if I had my choice, I'd want LIV Golf to keep going, but if it falls over, yeah, I'll go back to the PGA.
1: Yeah, well,

0: It'd be really, really interesting to see that. But yeah, no surprise that Cam wants to continue, because I would think it looks like it's fun as a player.
1: Yeah.
0: You know, generally looks like it's real fun, and it is something a little different. You know, a little touch of Happy Gilmore, more so than your old school conservatism.
1: Well, speaking of big events, just finally, that really quite unusual circumstance where the UFC, the really big fighting league, had it, one of its huge events on the South Lawn of the White House. It's now revealed that they reckon they lost $30 million as part of running that event. Which is remarkable.
0: Yeah, I think they, what they call it, UFC Freedom 250. Now, the problem you've got with that is because they put a purpose-built structure up that held 4,300 seats, but none of them were available to the public. They were invitation only for, you know, like political allies, financial supporters, you know, members of the military that they were recognising as well. So you're not going to make a lot of money when you're giving 4,300 tickets away to guests and dignitaries. And look, they obviously lost a lot of money from it. But in saying that, they said they had something like 8 million plus viewers domestically and 34 million viewers around the world, which makes it one of the most watched mixed martial arts events of all time. What you get out of that in terms of exposure and what you can recoup back from, you know, that side of it, I don't know. I'm not a marketing expert, but that's a hell of a lot of money and quite an unusual event to stick on the lawns of the White House, isn't it?
1: Indeed. Hey, Soda, just very quickly before you go, when you fly, are you somebody that you go travel as light as you can? We've been talking about this Jetstar news.
0: I did hear about that, mate. I try and travel with as little as possible, but I've got a real issue if they start making you pay for your carry-on. I get you pay for, you know, with some of them, and I think Virgin do it as well, where you've got to pay for your bag, you know,
1: if you
0: want to check it in. But let's be honest, you pay for your carry-on, and I've got to, like, I know they have limits and you've got to be careful and all that, but I've been in situations with certain companies where they turn around and they go, we're going to weigh your carry-on. Oh, that's 1 kilogram more, that's going to cost you X amount. So I go, yeah, no worries, give me a moment, and I'll go and put my 55s on like the Michelin. I've got no issue doing it because I'm going, yeah, I get it. If everyone put an extra kilo on, would it be that? But there appears to be no leeway. But if I gave you the money, you'd let me put an extra 20 kilos on.
1: Yeah, very true.
0: So, I mean, customer service, looking after people, you know, providing a bit of support, I think sometimes you've got to give a little, because I certainly will never fly certain carriers again because of experience. I don't care what the discounts are.
1: The only result being, I can just picture you sitting in an airline seat with, you know, 4 jackets and 3 jumpers on, just sweating, praying for the flight to be over.
0: I've done it, Nicola, and I have no issue with it. No, like you're saying, if you've got 4 jumpers and it's summer and you've got a puffer jacket on and everything, I go, well, I don't care. I don't. What are you going to do? Let's just say, I tip the scales at about 98 kilos at the moment, and I've been up to 110. So if I'm 98, can I use that 12 kilos that I've lost for my carry-on and add it to that? Do you know what I mean?
1: It's a very,
0: And, you know, my 13-year-old son, I pay for a flight for him, and he might tip the scales at 50 kilos, and I'm paying the same amount for me when I'm tipping them at 100. So can I bank that 50 kilos and put that on?
1: That into luggage,
0: Yeah, exactly. Yeah. So, look, I think, I get it, and once you give a little leeway, people can take it too far, but it almost seems ruthless sometimes in the measurement of the weight and, hey, a little kilo here or there. I mean, come on. If I scull the 1 litre bottle of water that you won't let me take on, I've just put on a kilo.
1: This is good. So you need to, your next position, lobbying the airline industry, I think. We can add that to your responsibilities.
0: Nicola, please don't start me, because there's a lot of industries I'd like to lobby right now. And they could be one of them, and there's plenty of others, but don't get me on my high horse or you'll have to turn me off.
1: All right, so does Soapbox. We'll think about that as a future opportunity. Soda, thank you.
0: Please, I can prepare material if you want to do a Soda Soapbox, mate, anytime.
1: Thank you. Mark Soderstrom from Channel 7 Sport. 10 to 5 is the time.

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1: NAPLAN results, grammar and punctuation, a particularly difficult area for South Australia.
2: So we've got a real strong focus on the basics there, particularly for those first 3 years.
0: 891 ABC Adelaide. 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
3: Well, the tree barton bird population's been a feature of Adelaide CBD for some time now. There's been a new report put out, which Adelaide City Council have been looking at, which says that while some of the birds are hanging around, the amount that are dying has dropped significantly. You might remember those really distressing scenes of them smashing into shopfront windows some time ago now. So how are things tracking right now? Troy Sincock, our roving reporter, is live in the mall. Troy, good afternoon to you.
4: G'day, Nicolai. Yes, I'm just out the front of the Apple store. A very grey, cloudy day today. The paving's wet down the centre of the mall. Plenty of pedestrians walking here too. Students heading home after school in their uniform. Workers reaching the end of their workday. As you said, that new report discussed by Adelaide City Council last night has found that more than 1,700 protected migratory tree martins have been killed or injured in Adelaide CBD, largely from flying into glass windows and overhead wires. Since mid-last year, a colony of the small birds migrated to where I am, about 20,000, perhaps even more, after council installed nets on their roosting trees on Lee Street. Now, that netting was installed because of complaints from local traders about the nuisance they'd become, hygiene issues, that kind of thing. But this new report has showed that many of the issues here in Rundle Mall have resurfaced, if only in smaller numbers. There are no sign of the tree martins right now, just pigeons, which have been congregating around breadcrumbs being scattered by a man on a mobility device. But there is very notable signage wrapped around trees in the mall from waist height down, and larger signage standing about 9 feet high. That's highlighting the plight of the tree martin. And you can explore that further through the QR code, which goes on to talk about the actions that the council are taking and explaining that large numbers of tree martin birds annually migrate from northern Australia, Papua New Guinea and Indonesia, and then roost in the trees here. There's also another sign just by the seating area, which is titled Food, Health and Safety Notice, and that warns, please be aware that large numbers of tree martins roost in the trees above this seating area between dusk and dawn. We recommend covering food and drinks or choosing an alternative seating area if preferred. So certainly they're getting the message out, and stores have been taking all kinds of actions after advice given to the council. Out the front of the Apple store right now, if you look closely, there are a series of black dots on their windows. You can still see through, but this is part of those techniques to try and ward off the tree martins so no more die. There's about 400 around the mall area, and the netting on Lee Street, that's going to be replaced soon just to make sure it continues to hold up. But we're about 4 months away from any expected increase to that 400 tree martins in Rundle Mall, and so the peak period for them is expected to be somewhere between December and February. So it's going to be very interesting to see what it looks like this season.
3: I know too, Troy, the council had spoken about the lengths that they've gone to clean up those droppings to try and stop the anyone standing on them, obviously, but also the smell as well. What's the smellometer like?
4: Yeah, the smellometer is absolutely fantastic right now. It is very, very clear, but of course a very overcast day too. So whether that plays a role in the tree martin's behaviour, I'm unsure. But really there is very little sign of it right now. It would be interesting to come back on a sunnier day and see what it looks like.
3: Troy, thank you so much.
4: Thanks, Nicolai.
3: Our roving reporter, Troy Sincock. Also with us, Jason Van Wienen, who's the Urban Biodiversity Team Leader with Green Adelaide. Jason, thank you for your time this afternoon.
5: No worries, Nicolai.
3: So as part of this this discussion, one of the things that has been getting a bit of attention is that some tree martins have remained. Does that mean that there may be almost a kind of a permanent colony around the CBD?
5: It seems like it, but yeah, so what we'd normally expect is, so when they're in Lee Street for quite a length of time, most of the birds were disappearing in, you know, May, even later in the time at Lee Street, there were some hanging on till June, but having birds stick around to this time is really quite unusual and just emphasises a bit of a dynamic change and things, the season that they're around does seem to be extending. It is probable that they will disappear in the very near future and move out of the site, but that trend suggests that at some point in time they may be more continuously roosting in the, particularly in the non-breeding period. So that's the period we're in at the moment.
3: What can drive those decisions? Is weather one of those? Is that kind of how the birds decide maybe it's time to move on?
5: Yeah, well, that seasonal movement is a sort of a notable feature for the species in most of eastern, southeastern Australia, Tassie sort of area. They generally have sort of understood to have this move north during the colder months, winter months, and then spend time further north and then return back in late winter, early spring for breeding and then sticking around over that breeding period and then moving out again when things cool down. And so that moving out of the region is when things get cooler is something that we had noticed here. As soon as you start getting that wet, cold weather, that's what tend to see them disappearing from the area. And so with this cold bit of weather on the way, that might see the last of them. And certainly with those cold snaps that we've had, that's seen numbers drop at the site from the observations that council have been doing.
3: If that season kind of does extend, if the time that the tree martins spend in the CBD extends out, does that have the potential for other ramifications or other things that kind of need to be considered if it's moving towards a more kind of permanent colony?
5: Well, the thing is that they, so the season, this non-breeding aggregation is something that should really end when breeding starts. So that spring period, so when those birds shouldn't be roosting just out, they should be focused on nesting activity. And so that should take them away from the site regardless. So there shouldn't be a permanent colony like we see, particularly that large build-up of non-breeding birds. That's a really notable thing into the thousands. But then as soon as you start switching into that breeding period, well, then those birds really should be dispersing across possibly a large part of southeastern Australia. The aggregation is absolutely massive here in Adelaide, so that could represent a large sort of breeding population from a large part of South Australia, or even parts of broader parts of the country. So those birds should really be ticking off in spring, and there shouldn't be. There should be a decent period of that spring breeding time when there are no birds around. That should be expected, I think.
3: Jason, thank you for the update this afternoon. Thank you for your time.
5: No worries.
3: Jason van Wienen, urban biodiversity team leader with Green Adelaide. Now, we're making our way towards the news at 5 o'clock. Well, speaking of birds, of course, there's been so much talk and so much understandable concern about bird flu and how it may spread amongst, or further spread amongst, bird populations here in South Australia. What about dolphins? Now, your first reaction may be a bit like when you first heard the link of bird flu to sea lions. You think, hang on, isn't this a bird thing, not a dolphin thing? Well, the federal government has released a list of 400 animals that face various or are susceptible on different levels to bird flu, and a number, I think it's more than a dozen dolphin species, are listed as either highly susceptible or very highly susceptible to bird flu. So given the local dolphin populations that we have here in Adelaide, what can be done to try and protect them? We'll be speaking about that. We'll also talk about NAPLAN results after the news as well, concerning results on the literacy and to a degree numeracy fronts. So what, if anything, needs to be done there? We'll talk about that too.
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6: This $2.8 million is designed to raise the frontline service delivery and make sure that we can continue to do that very important work here.
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7: ABC News with Isabel Damon. Good afternoon. SA Health says another staff member is under investigation for the potential inappropriate access of AFL great Tony Modra's private patient records. Modra suffered serious injuries in a truck crash in June and was in hospital for days as he underwent surgery. He's now recovering at home. SA Health says a total of 9 workers are now involved in the investigation, which is ongoing. A woman's been ordered to stand trial in SA's Supreme Court after pleading not guilty to the murder of a man she allegedly killed in a hit-run crash, Eva Blandis reports.
8: Hayley Catherine McCarthy Long appeared in the Adelaide Magistrates Court today and entered not guilty pleas to a charge of murder, leaving the scene of an accident and endangering life. It's alleged the 22-year-old struck and killed 25-year-old Andrews Farm father, Daniel Harrison, with a car at Hillier in November last year. Miss McCarthy Long was

0: Previously charged with causing death by dangerous driving, but the charge was upgraded earlier this year. Her lawyers previously told the court her client was one of four young females in a car that was being attacked by a group of men, including Mr. Harrison. She'll be arraigned later this year.
1: A childcare centre north of Adelaide will remain shut until January next year following a serious incident that left a child hospitalised last month. The Education Standards Board suspended Edge Early Learning Service in Gawler East after a child was served food containing a known allergen. The centre was originally suspended for 2 weeks pending an investigation. The board has now extended that suspension for 6 months to reflect the seriousness of issues identified. This year's NAPLAN results reveal school students in the eastern states have outperformed South Australians in literacy and numeracy. Isabella Carboni has more.
2: South Australia is trailing behind the ACT, Victoria and New South Wales in every category of the NAPLAN assessment, which tests how years 3, 5, 7 and 9 students are performing in different aspects of literacy and maths. In SA, reading, comprehension and grammar and punctuation levels have dropped to a 4-year low, but middle year students performed well in numeracy. SA's Education Minister Lucy Hood says early intervention is important for young learners.
3: And that is why you're seeing us actually doubling down when it comes to phonics and the literacy check.
2: SA's regional and remote students also achieved lower NAPLAN scores than their metropolitan counterparts.
1: The acting Prime Minister has denied there's internal disagreement within the government over migration policy. The ABC's revealed that Home Affairs Minister Tony Burke was meant to unveil far-reaching changes to Australia's migration settings at a now postponed address to the National Press Club tomorrow. Richard Marles says Mr. Burke will reschedule his speech, which will be made after the policy's been finalised.
4: We've been working through the policy. There's been a whole lot of iterations of what we've done in the space of immigration over the time that we've been in government.
1: Jetstar's announcement that it'll charge passengers at least $25 for overhead carry-on luggage from February next year has been met with mixed reaction. Passengers will still be allowed one free bag that's small enough to be stowed under the seat in front. Flight Centre Australia Managing Director Graham Turner says the change makes sense.
5: The overhead lockers quite often is very hard to find space, and then they have to unload some bags and put them in the hold, this sort of thing. So there is some significant rationale for Jetstar to do this, and it is reasonably common for low-cost carriers overseas to do it.
1: To the AFL, and Forgotten Crows ruckman Riley O'Brien may be called up for Saturday night's clash with Richmond. Coach Matthew Nix is facing several dilemmas in selecting his side, with fitness concerns over players including James Peatling, Sam Berry and Rory Laird. Lachlan McAndrew has been a revelation in the ruck for Adelaide this season. However, Nix says it may be smart to give him a week off and reward the SANFL form of O'Brien.
6: We've had our ruckman who's played all year and been a warrior, absolutely battled. Rob's been right there, ready to go every week. There's a chance we may need to. There's a chance we might make that decision.
1: South Australia's weather now mostly dry across the state. For tomorrow, Port Lincoln 17, a shower or two clearing. Port Pirie 18, partly cloudy. Redmark 19, mostly sunny. Mount Gambier 15, a shower or two. Adelaide down to 8 degrees overnight before a top of 17 with a possible shower tomorrow. Friday, top of 19 degrees with a shower or two. 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
7: 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Traffic.
9: Good afternoon, Doreen Tassato from ATM with Adelaide's latest traffic. Residual delays after a 4-car crash in Mawson Lakes on the Salisbury Highway, Eldersmith Road. Road plates in use following urgent works in Jepps Cross Grand Junction Road near Main North Road. Speeds at 40 both ways there. 40 both ways for ongoing works. Mile End South Railway Terrace near Scotland Road. Penfield Wommer Road near Argent Road. Outbound Finton on Crittenden Road. Sig City bound Clemzig on North East Road near OG Road. And just be sure to check your speed, Judd Road, Elizabeth and North East Road, Modbury.
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11: Well, it is 5:06. Thanks for your company this hour of the program. Very soon, as you've just been hearing in ABC News, NAPLAN results are out, and there's an argument they're showing some pretty major issues when it comes to things like literacy amongst students these days. So 2 out of 5 students struggling to use basic punctuation in a sentence. That's just one aspect of the NAPLAN results. So we'll speak about the importance or the weight that NAPLAN results should be given. But also, does it raise a question, and it is a bit of a devil's advocate question, around the relative importance of some of what have been seen as those really core vital skills, knowing how to use punctuation, the right kind of grammar, basic spelling, sentence construction, all of those things that for so long have been seen as the building blocks to broader learning. Is there an argument that with spell checkers, with AI, with everybody using computers rather than writing by hand, that there's less importance offer things for some of those core skills? Like I say, I know that's a bit of a controversial kind of devil's advocate way of looking at it, but when you look at results like this, what are your reactions? If you think back to when you went to school, the importance with which spelling, punctuation, grammar was drilled into you and was ensured that you knew what you were doing, is that still what the focus of education should be right now? Or given technological change and technological development, do you need to adapt to the times? I'd love your thoughts on that. 0467 922 891. Later on this hour as well, it feels like once again a lot of Adelaide is sick right now, between RSV, between the common cold, the flu, and of course COVID as well. A lot of people unwell at the moment. How much pressure is that putting EDs under, and what can you do to try and make it easier on yourself? We'll look at that as well.
10: Live at 5 with Nicolai Bailhards.
11: Before that, though, the federal government has released a list of almost 400 animals that they say are at risk of being affected by bird flu, some very seriously. Now, as you'd expect, birds make up the vast majority of that list. But amongst that, more than a dozen species of dolphin, which have been listed too. Given the affection that people have for groups like the Port River dolphins, those in the ocean, open ocean as well, how worried should we be that they may get sick or die as a result of bird flu spreading? Dr. Mike Bosley is dolphin researcher and conservationist. Mike Bosley, thank you for your time this afternoon.
12: Yeah, hi, Nicola.
11: What do we know? And I know with bird flu there's a lot of unknowns, but what do we know about why dolphins can find themselves susceptible to bird flu?
12: Well, all mammals are susceptible to bird flu, unfortunately, but to a greater or less extent. As far as I can find out from doing an internet search, there have only actually been about a dozen dolphins that have been demonstrated to have died from the bird flu so far. So it's not a common thing, although there may be many that have died at sea and their bodies have never been tested. Mm. Seals and sea lions are much more vulnerable to the bird flu than dolphins are. And the Australian sea lion, which is an endangered species we have here in South Australia, is a great concern.
11: And yeah, I know there's been a lot of talk about the population on KI. That one of the things that kind of, from a layman's point of view, makes sense to me about that is that, you know, sea lions spend a fair portion of their time on land, and maybe that's where the transmission between bird and the sea mammal would occur. Could the virus spread from a bird to a dolphin?
12: Well, researchers are still not sure about that. I think the most likely explanation is that many dolphins in many parts of the world, including here in Adelaide, feed in conjunction with birds. Mm. And it's possible that the birds are defecating when they're in the vicinity of dolphins, and the dolphins pick up the virus that way.
11: As I mentioned, more than a dozen species of dolphins have been listed as having a high or very high susceptibility. What do you think that means for our local dolphin population here, taking into account too the statistic you were mentioning about a dozen reported worldwide? Does that give you some hope?
12: It does give me some hope, but there's also concern because the bird flu issue comes on top of the algal bloom problem that we've had. And many dolphins are dying and coming ashore looking extremely emaciated. And that suggests that their immune systems probably aren't working as well as they could. Excuse me. And that would render them more susceptible to the bird flu than they otherwise might be. And I guess the other issue is that we do have, particularly the Adelaide Dolphin Sanctuary, has very abundant bird life, and it's right beside the Adelaide International Bird Sanctuary. So the dolphins have got many, many opportunities to catch something from the birds if the birds have got it here.
11: Can much be done to protect dolphins?
12: It's not really practical. There is possible for a vaccination, but it would mean that dolphins have to be caught, vaccinated, let go, and then a few weeks later caught again and vaccinated again, and that's just not practical, really.
11: You are on 891 ABC Adelaide. Nicolai Bailhart's with you for Drive. 11 past 5 the time. Mike Bosley's with us, dolphin researcher and conservationist. Can we just go back to that point that you're making? Because I think that is an important one to underline, Mike Bosley, around the kind of cumulative effect of the algal bloom. So the concern there is that if the dolphins are already under stress, then the potential for transmission may well be higher.
12: That would be the kind of obvious thing to assume, because any animal under stress is likely to have a reduced its immune system would be reduced.
11: Mike Bosley, appreciate your time this afternoon. Thank you.
12: No worries, Nicolai.
11: Dr. Mike Bosley, dolphin researcher and conservationist. So again, that is just another key species that, of course, we'll be keeping a very close eye on. And certainly the hope is that maybe the relative rarity to this point of animals like dolphins being affected by bird flu can continue to play out, and the Port River dolphins, for example, won't be affected. But given the overlap there, it does make you concerned. You can understand the level of concern, can't you? 13 past 5 is the time, 891 ABC Adelaide. In just a moment, we're talking NAPLAN results.
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11: Well, the latest results for reading, comprehension, grammar and punctuation levels have come out from NAPLAN. And in some of those cases, the results of students have dropped to a four-year low. And that has become more acute in regional and remote areas where lower average scores have been found across all testing criteria. Angela Falkenberg is the National President of the Primary Principals Association. Angela, thank you so much for your time this afternoon.
14: A pleasure, Nicolai.
11: Can we start with your broad response to these results? How would you describe them?
14: Well, we're always interested. You know, they provide some information, but they're limited as a measure of school success. And we certainly know that for some children, and you've identified those in more remote areas or regional, we've known for some time that those children may not have access to the early intervention or some developmental checks that help them to be on track.
11: Literacy seems to be one of the major areas where younger students are struggling. Is there an understanding of why that may be the case?
14: Well, we know from the Australian Early Developmental Census data that children are starting school more vulnerable, particular cohorts. And we're also seeing, I guess, a decline in the enjoyment of reading, perhaps at the family level. So we're talking about how do we as adults promote reading, how do we model it, and how do we talk about reading as a joy in its own sake? It's not just to access, you know, things through life, but there's actually a pleasure in reading. And we also know that reading fiction builds empathy. So getting more children reading early is a good start.
11: Has that become more challenging? And I know it gets talked about a lot, but has it become more challenging since how widespread the use of screens is? That, you know, screens are bright and shiny and noisy. Compared to books, is that a harder perception to overcome that reading's boring?
14: Well, I think as adults, how are we modelling it? How much do we read? Do our children see us reading? They see us scrolling, but we may not be able to articulate that we're actually reading for information or for fun or for pleasure. And we know that certainly young boys, you know, there's some data around that young boys are reading less. So I think it's let's attend to all the people in the community and what how we're talking about reading and see if we can get just books in children's hands and us talking about it.
11: Another point that's been discussed over time is whether or not the curriculum is becoming too crowded or that it's kind of spreading its focus so far. And that question around does there need to be a bit of a return to the core of that kind of learning, that you need to get kind of the basics right before you then build on other parts of learning?
14: We would argue that if we trust teachers to make the decisions about the children in their class, we don't need to review the curriculum because we know that engagement is a really good hook for achievement. So what would it take for those children in that school, in that class, to be engaged? And we see around my work across Australia, you'll see children who are learning through pedal pre, children who are doing fish farming, children who are creating really interesting little podcasts for people in aged care, you know, doing oral histories. It's that hook. And I think if we keep talking about coverage of the curriculum or the fact that it's might be content heavy, we're actually ignoring how teachers use it really successfully at the local level. That's what we would argue. If we trust teachers to make decisions about those kids, then curriculum isn't such a big conversation.
11: If students are struggling and maybe need a bit of additional support to catch up, what would you describe the resourcing level behind that, like the ability to have the people that can help the students?
14: I think NAPLAN should not be a surprise to any parent for a start. So there's a conversation between the teacher and the parent about what the school can do and what would be really supportive at home. One of the things we know that predicates good reading is actually oral language and having access to a broad vocabulary. So getting parents to do more conversation with children. And conversation is the serve and return that I talk, you talk, back and forward. So all of those things are low effort and low cost for children that can support them, engaging in more questioning, in building kids' understanding of what gives them joy and awe and wonder. So while at school we can talk about intervention, it's also a really powerful partnership with home that can make a big difference.
11: This is, in a sense, a bit of a devil's advocate question, but I'm sure it's something that has been put to you before. When we look at things like literacy and some of the struggles that at least some students are having with grammar and punctuation and spelling, all those kinds of aspects, is there an argument that it's less important now because there are so many tools that fix that for us, you know, spell checks and the growth of AI and all these things? Is there an argument that those skills are less important than they once were?
14: I think there might be a perception that they're less important, but we would not undervalue them at all from a school perspective. I mean, certainly there was work by Mark Williams and Gavin McCormack this year in a book which said that we're not persisting with the struggle as much, that all these tools can make it easy, but it's the struggle that really embeds the learning. We call it productive struggle, that you're doing it for a purpose. And, you know, there are many examples of where the lack of a comma has completely changed the content of a sentence.
11: Yeah.
14: Quite amusing ones, yeah. And I think when children hear stories read aloud, they hear how punctuation is audible, that it's the pause, it's the run-on to another line that makes sense. So I think the more we can model and talk about those things, the more we elevate their importance, or in fact we don't diminish their importance.
11: Speaking of importance, how much weight should be given to NAPLAN results, do you think?
14: Well, look, as educators, we know that every August there's going to be, you know, headlines, etc. But we say it's a summative assessment, but it's limited as a measure of school success. And if we over-rely on this one metric, we can actually distort priorities. And we think, you know, it's an aspect of a child's success, but there are other measures like their ability to be kind and to have empathy for someone, their ability to be organised. And we know that self-regulation and self-organising can be a greater predictor of success than IQ. So there are other things that form, I guess, the skills that a child needs to be a successful learner, And again, not diminishing literacy and numeracy, but we want to talk about the whole child and what it takes for them to be successful.

0: every day.
1: So is it fair to say then, from your point of view, while these results may have a degree of concern to them, it doesn't sound like it's panic stations for you?
0: No, because it's a once every 2 years for a child, and every day the teacher is understanding and knowing how the child's progressing, what might need to happen. I mean, I've certainly found when I was a school principal, I remember a student who was doing really well in every other day performed badly on the NAPLAN day, and it was just that she'd not had a lot of sleep because she'd been a bit unwell, her brother was coughing. And so saying to the parents, it's okay, here are the other ways we understand success. So I think for a parent who sees it and says, I'm concerned, it's going back to the teacher and saying, is this a true prediction of my child's success and what might we need to do together?
1: Angela Falkenberg, thank you so much for your time this afternoon.
0: Thank you, Nicola.
1: Angela Falkenberg, who's the National President of the Primary Principals Association, 21 past 5 the time on 891 ABC Adelaide. A couple of your thoughts coming through on the text line on this. Richard from Mile End says, I thought NAPLAN was designed to help authorities distribute resources, not to antagonise over student performance. The media is guilty of turning this into a competition. Moira says, I understand the difference between metro and rural, access to educational expertise and the like, but why does it feel like we're so far behind the eastern states? They would have the same issues that we do. And Greg says, we've been gold-plating private schools while public schools have been underfunded. If you've got thoughts, 0467 922 891 is the text number, or you can call us on 1300 222 891. As we've heard about the primary school side of things, Kirsty Amos is Chief Executive of the SA Secondary Principals Association. Kirsty, thank you for your time this afternoon.
2: It's a pleasure, Nikolai.
1: What is your response from the secondary school point of view?
2: Well, there are lots of similarities to what Angela was saying, actually. However, I have just had a very quick look at the data as released this afternoon. And what I was looking at was the growth data. So the data that is being widely reported on today is really comparing two different sets of students. However, the growth data actually tells a completely different story and potentially one that is linked to Dr. Sally Larson's research. But if you have a look at year 5 to 7 data, 24 to 26, so same group of kids, numeracy's gone up by 55.9, spelling's gone up 54.5, writing's gone up 50.6, reading's gone up 43.7, grammar's gone up 36.2. And if you look at the same sets of data from year 7 to year 9 in 24 to 26, again, every single domain has gone up between 15 points and 34 points.
1: Okay.
2: So completely different perspective. But what we know is that what we are trying to do with schooling is to enable every child and young person to learn, thrive, achieve, prosper, no matter where they started. And I think that's a really important point. And as Angela was saying, every teacher knows and needs to know their child, the young people that they're taking care of, and design the learning around what it is that interests them, engages them, and then allows them to grow.
1: When you talk about where the student begins, is that in terms of their performance, as you were saying, kind of over time?
2: Yeah.
1: Okay.
2: Yeah. So I have three boys, and they were all very, very different. Their teachers needed to think about them in different ways. They were achieving at a different rate. So if I compared them at, say, year 7, they were achieving different things, and I needed their teacher to think about them not as a cohort of people. I needed them to think about them as individuals and design the learning so that their literacy and numeracy improved based on the learning opportunities that they had. And that is just true of all young people.
1: What are your thoughts about the relative importance of some of those core skills, which by the time you get to secondary, are being built upon the building blocks of spelling and punctuation and the like? Is the importance of them as high now as it was in the past when you look at it through that kind of technology lens?
2: Look, I think we do have a lot of different tools at our disposal that we didn't have previously. However, the way you understand language is...

0: how it's constructed. And so punctuation does potentially change the meaning if you leave it out. I think that, the tools support young people in a different way if they're not comprehending well. However, if you look at the NAPLAN scores, one of the things that is better in secondary than it is in primary is the improvement in writing. And I think that that reflects the developmental stage of learning. So we write more and we write in different genres the older we get. And obviously we need to keep practicing those things. The quality of your writing as well as the quality of your comprehension of writing improves if you have the whole gamut of skills and not just focusing on one or the other.
1: Kirsty, thank you for your time this afternoon.
0: Pleasure.
1: Kirsty Amos, the Chief Executive of SA Secondary Principals Association, also with us David Caldwell, who's Associate Professor in English Language and Literacy in Education Futures at Adelaide University. David Caldwell, thank you for your time this afternoon.
2: Thanks, Nicola.
1: What importance do you place on NAPLAN results?
2: I have to take a very, very similar position to both Angela and Kirsty in so far as, and it sounds cliched, you'll hear it a lot, but it is just one kind or one measure of success. Mm-hmm. And we really need to see it through that lens. And it does become, we need to be really careful not to be too alarming. And in fact, I think one of your callers was sort of pointing to the media as using it as a source of alarm at times. And it has been weaponized in those ways. We need to first and foremost say to ourselves, yeah, look, this is one measure of success amongst a lot of ways in which we can assess teaching and learning between for our young people. I think it's also important, and I really love the way you framed the whole conversation, Nicolai, by sort of saying, and actually, this is just not just one measure of success, but are we limiting it ourselves in terms of what actually constitutes effective literacy practices and effective numeracy practices? And you know, one of the things I'm fortunate enough to teach at the New Adelaide University to pre-service teachers who are trained to be teachers is a course on oral language and focusing actually on speaking and listening and asking the right questions and asking good questions. And of course, there's value in reading and writing, but we often forego the power of oracy and the capacity of our young people to learn how to speak and to listen as well. And that's just one element of the, if you like, the limitations of NAPLAN.
1: Right. So that it's interesting, isn't it? Because you think about things like speaking and listening, you can think of them almost as things that just occur naturally. That's just part of, you know, when you learn to talk and you learn to interact with other people. But is that something that maybe is not as apparent? I mean, I know it's always easy to use social media and people texting instead of talking as a bit of a scapegoat in a way. But is that part of what you're kind of referring to there?
2: Yeah, absolutely. And it's just, and look, there has always been a kind of privileging of the written word, and there's lots of reasons for that. You know, it's something that is static, it's something that's more formal. But you could flip it, just as you were early on in this conversation, and sort of saying, hang on, is there other ways of thinking about this and other ways in which we make meaning? And of course, you know, thinking about the primacy of oracy, not just in terms of then moving us towards writing and reading, but also just its value in and of itself, and sort of trying to imagine these worlds in which we go, okay, well, in addition to assessing these really important elements of reading and writing, what if there was a world in which we also assessed our young people's capacity to listen and to ask really good questions? Or if we want to turn to all the digital technology, what about our young people's capacity to take images, to record film? You know, these are really integral parts of what it is, not just in terms of social media, but what it is to be a young person in all these new disciplines, in these fields, in these worlds, that it is a movement away to some extent from reading and writing traditional essays and things like that. And it's actually a movement towards a more sort of multimodal world in which all these other ways of meaning making need to be valued. And so to your original point, you know, what do I think about NAPLAN? Yep, it's fine and it'll tell us certain things, but it's interesting to hear both your guests, yourself and the listeners now. I've been doing a lot of interviews about NAPLAN over the years, and I feel like we're all starting to be socialized into this world of, yep, it can do this, but there's more out there and it is limited in what it's showing us. And I think we're in a really good space then to start to say, well, what next? What other things might we want to measure better and look at in more detail?
1: David, thank you for your time this afternoon as well.
2: Yeah, pleasure. Thank you.
1: David Caldwell, Associate Professor in English Language and Literacy in

0: Education Futures at Adelaide University. 5:30 is the time, 891 ABC Adelaide. Let's get to news headlines. Jess Harmson's in the studio. Jess, good afternoon.
1: Hey there, Nikolai. Ahead in ABC News, SA Health has widened its investigation into the alleged inappropriate access of Tony Modra's private patient records. The AFL great suffered serious injuries in a truck crash south of Adelaide in June and was in hospital for days for surgery. SA Health says a ninth staff member is now being investigated. The department last month apologised to the Modra family for any distress caused. A childcare centre north of Adelaide will remain shut until January next year after a serious incident that left a child hospitalised last month. The Education Standards Board suspended Edge Early Learning Services in Gawler East after a child was served food containing a known allergen. After its investigation, the board's now extended the centre's original two-week suspension to 6 months to reflect the seriousness of issues identified. And in the AFL, power midfielder Jason Horne-Francis will cap off an outstanding season when he plays his 100th match against the Swans on Saturday. His form has been one of the highlights of a tough year at Alberton, headlined by a large injury list. Nikolai, there'll be more on these stories in the news at 6 and 7.
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3: Good afternoon, Dorian Tassado from ATM with Adelaide's latest traffic. Got road plates in use following engine works in Jepps Cross Grand Junction Road near Main North Road. That is speeds at 40 both ways there. Other than that, it is accident and breakdown free for the moment around all the majors, including the city and the parklands for the moment. Ongoing works, Mile End South Railway Terrace near Scotland Road, 40 both ways, 60 both ways, Penfield Gardens, Heaslip Road near Thayer Road, and just be sure to check your speed, Judd Road, Elizabeth and Kelly Road, Modbury North.
0: Dorian Tassado from the Australian Traffic Network. Thank you very much. It's 11.5 in Adelaide at the moment. We're dropping to an overnight low of 8. Tomorrow, 17 degrees. There's just the chance of a possible shower. Probably won't be much in it if that does eventuate. Friday, even warmer again, at least comparatively, 19 degrees. The chance of a shower or two, but again, not a whole lot in it. But it's Saturday and particularly Sunday, looking like the wet days in the outlook period. Saturday, we're heading for a top of 18. At the moment, the Bureau suggesting a 75% chance of 3 mils, a 25% chance of at least 10 mils. But Sunday, looking like the much heavier day rainfall-wise. At the moment, there's a 75% chance of at least 15 mils for Adelaide and a 25% chance of at least 30 mils. So between 15 and 30, the forecast rainfall at the moment. Cooler, perhaps unsurprisingly on Sunday, only getting to a top of 16. And then the potential for showers to persist at the start of next week as well. 15 for both Monday and Tuesday. I'm still getting a lot of your texts coming through on NAPLAN around that question of performance that... In some ways, if you look at the way literacy is performing, not particularly great. But then there's this question about, well, how do you judge a student's performance overall? Michael from Croydon says, look, I appreciate that it's only one test, but it is the only standardised test that we have, which is a very valid point. Margie from Brighton says we need to teach students how to hold a pen properly. That's what we need to get to. Lynn says, I used to be quite shocked about the need for a TV ad that was telling parents, you have to talk to your baby. I thought, what parent doesn't constantly talk to their baby? But apparently many, as we see the NAPLAN results, clearly show that this can't be happening. That's where education starts. And one more person on the text line says, I would love teachers to be able to know each child's needs and to be able to apply the curriculum accordingly. However, if you've got, you know, 26-odd students in the class, behavioural issues that need attention, I'm advised by my daughter, who's a Grade 5 teacher, that she gets a minute per child, a one-on-one per day. And that's if everything goes well. Smaller classes and more support for behavioural issues and vulnerable kids might go some way to fixing that, but that's not a conversation that the government wants to have. Keep your thoughts coming on that front. 0467 922 891 is the text number. 25 to 6 the time. Well, if you have been finding yourself sick lately or people around you have been, you're not alone. It feels like there's another little kind of surge of winter lurgies around. There are concerns that that's stretching hospital EDs even further than they usually would be. So should you still be thinking about getting a flu shot now? Claire Keogh is the Deputy Chair of the RACGP in South Australia. Claire Keogh, good afternoon to you.
4: Good afternoon, Nikolai. How are you going?
0: Well, I'm well, thankfully, knock on wood. But a lot of

0: people, it feels like, are not, and of course that kind of ranges in severity. What are we seeing at the moment in terms of that mix of winter ills?
1: It's a good question. I've got the SA Health Respiratory Infections dashboard in front of me right now. So probably, I mean, RSV has been the story all year, and it continues to be the story. It's certainly the respiratory illness that's leading the pack at the moment, and it's continuing on the rise. So, you know, this week we've had over 700 cases, and that's increased from every week prior, and it really kind of kicked off a good maybe 10 weeks ago when it started escalating. Influenza, we've thankfully had a much better year so far than we have done in recent years. But last week we had, you know, only 64 cases. The week before that was 44. This week we've had 104, or 164, sorry. So, you know, that is starting, you can see the curve starting to flick up. So hopefully that comes down again. But you know, we do see surges sometimes later in the year. So we might be seeing a bit of an increase in influenza in particular.
0: And is that where some of the concern comes in about the flow-on effects through different parts of the healthcare system and what that means, for example, at EDs?
1: 100%. As we know, our EDs are really, struggling with lots of illnesses. And most of the patients actually who are in ED these days are people with significant illness that do need to be in ED and have chronic conditions that have become out of hand. And so that's why our EDs are constantly under pressure. And then you throw in a couple of nasty winter bugs and it tips over the edge kind of thing. So in terms of stuff we can do stuff about, we can vaccinate, of course, for RSV and influenza. And, you know, you asked before, is it too late to get a flu shot? Never. It's never too late to get a flu shot, Nikolai. So, yeah, it's your best bet at avoiding serious illness and ending up in an ED. So I would definitely recommend it.
0: What are you seeing or what are you hearing about how many people are getting flu shots at this time of year compared to maybe earlier?
1: Yeah, it's not that common at this time of year. So most of our flu shots we'd be giving out around Easter, so April and into May. But, you know, there's still plenty of people that need to have their flu shot. The flu numbers or the vaccine numbers in general have been down in recent years. They're pretty accessible. Your GP definitely has some in their fridge. You know, you can go to pharmacies now and get them as well. So, yeah, it's definitely a good idea.
0: Questions come through on the text line asking if you got the flu vaccine earlier this year, if you got it around April, should you get another one?
1: The short answer is no. We don't recommend multiple doses per season. Yeah.
0: And what are we seeing about COVID as well? And I'm sure this is something not unique to COVID, but probably amongst COVID, RSV and the flu too, is how many people are reporting what they've got.
1: Well, that's exactly right. So actually COVID, you know, is probably the lowest it's been since we've started recording things, realistically. You know, we're only sitting at 50 new cases this week and only 3,700 since the start of the year, which, you know, in comparison to the flu, you know, we've had like 2,500 today, and then in RSV is like rising about 5,000. So COVID is kind of the least of the concerning ones in terms of the numbers. But in terms of reporting, you're right, people often do rapid antigen tests for COVID. And so, you know, there's probably more COVID about. And certainly, like within my own clinic, I know I've spoken to multiple patients in the last month and prescribed them antivirals for COVID. So to me, I think this isn't representing totally what we're getting. Whereas influenza and RSV are often diagnosed on a PCR swab. So, yeah.
0: What about the vaccine potentials for RSV?
1: So we do have a number of vaccines for RSV. we've got one for pregnant women in their third trimester. And so that protects the woman, obviously, but also it transfers antibodies to the newborn. And that's been around for a couple of years. That's been funded. And then earlier this year, the federal government funded RSV vaccination for everyone from the age of 75. So that's been great. I know in our clinic we've vaccinated a huge amount of people and we continue to give out that vaccine as we see people opportunistically. But there is that cohort, I suppose, anybody younger than 75 who's not pregnant, essentially, isn't getting vaccinated. And, you know, whether that expands in coming

0: years, that would be great to see, particularly for people with illnesses like diabetes and asthma and COPD and those things that make them particularly vulnerable.
1: And just one last thing on the flu vaccine side of things, in terms of the uptake of vaccination for younger people, because we know that that kind of cohort can be particularly vulnerable when they're really young. What's that been like?
0: So that's lagged like many other things in the last few years, and that may be why we are seeing kind of generally more flu, although this year seems to be not too bad, because of course young ones easily get sick and they are all snuggly and then they pass it on to their adult counterparts and their siblings and things. So they're very good at spreading it. So if you vaccinate the very young, not only do you protect them, but it's very good protection for everyone around them. This year we did get the flu mist, so the nasal spray vaccine funded from the ages of 2 to 5, and you can't give it to children younger than 2. So that's been a good thing. The uptake's been variable, but hopefully that continues and people will be doing it because it's no needle, which is great.
1: And like you say, though, I guess one of the messages is it's not too late. If you are thinking about a vaccination, you can still do it.
0: Absolutely, 100%.
1: Claire Keogh, thank you so much.
0: Pleasure, Nikolai.
1: Claire Keogh, the Deputy Chair of the Royal Australian College of General Practitioners here in South Australia. It's 18 minutes to six.
2: Evenings with Spence Denny.
3: The incinerator. Anything that was potentially flammable went in there, didn't it?
4: Even spray cans.
3: No, I don't think Dad ever did that.
4: Yeah, my sister did that once and it blew up on me.
3: Of course it did.
2: 891 ABC Adelaide. 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
1: Now, there's been a lot of discussion over the course of the Drive program this afternoon about the change that the airline Jetstar has made, saying from February next year, if you want to place luggage in the overhead compartments, so carry-on luggage, but in the overhead bins, you're going to have to pay to do so, a minimum of $25 per flight. A really interesting mixed response from you on the text line. Some people saying this reeks of a cash grab, it's just about profit. Other people saying, look, it's fair enough. They're a business, they can maximise profit. That's kind of what they, part of their modus operandi is, and that's not unique to Jetstar. The overwhelming thing is people just being frustrated about how many bags and the size and weight of bags that people try to sneak into overhead bins. Well, earlier on the program, you heard from Adam Gleeser, who's a consumer advocate, about some of the changes. Here's some of what he had to say about it.
5: Jetstar are known as the budget airline over here, and it should remain that way, being affordable. There's a number, a huge percentage of the population that cannot necessarily afford to fly with Qantas or with Virgin, and then they're left with Jetstar. And once you add everything up, if the prices are going to be comparable, it really leaves them with little to no option.
1: That's one of the points that I was curious to tease out a bit, is that it feels like it's actually getting harder to compare, or you have to invest more time to compare what the cheapest flight actually is because of all the various inclusions or exclusions, depending on what airline you're booking with, but also what type of fare you're booking with that airline.
5: Very true. And like with Qantas, for example, you've straight away got your luggage included, whereas with Jetstar, you've got to pay additional for your luggage. In certain situations, you've also got to pay for your seat. And now they're saying that you're going to have to pay for something that was previously free, which was the overhead luggage compartment. And they're saying that the great thing is that you can fit whatever you can under your seat. I mean, realistically, you may be able to get a laptop under there, or a really small handbag or backpack, and that's about it.
1: That's consumer advocate Adam Gleeser. As I say, so many of your thoughts coming through on the text line, on the phone. Deb from Enfield says, this sounds like the best thing ever. I'm so sick of being pushed and shoved by people that bring too much luggage on. Brian says, if you're in a fortunate position where you can afford to fly, you can afford to pay for something like this. Steve from Malalado says, who's travelling without luggage? This is a money grab. Most people will still need carry-on. This won't help people getting on and off at all, which is one of the points that have been put forward. Maybe if you do this, it'll help with getting on and off planes faster. Mark from Tea Tree Gully says, I'm not happy about Jetstar's decision. I have a disability. I require medical aids, including rechargeable batteries, which cannot be taken into checked-in luggage. So I have to have overhead storage.

0: Jetstar and Ryanair, because Ryanair's one of the European low-cost carriers. Andrew says, yes, Ryanair charge extra for everything they possibly can, but that's from a starting point of offering European flights for under $10, whereas Jetstar is adding $25 to a flight that probably already costs $200. I feel like Jetstar is no longer a budget airline. I flew to Melbourne last month, and Qantas and Virgin were cheaper than them. 0467 922 891 if you want to keep your thoughts coming on that front.
1: 891 ABC Adelaide with Nikolai Bailharts. Have your say. Call 1300 222 891.
0: Well, there is a new public artwork in place in Adelaide's eastern suburbs. Troy Sincock, our roving reporter, is there. Where do we find you, Troy?
2: On Osmond Terrace, where it meets the middle of William Street in Norwood between the Parade and Kensington Road. And this is the site of this new public artwork commission, which will be part of the public art walking trail in the area. In fact, just further down Osmond Terrace, closer to McGill, is an artwork called Whirling Mandala. But it was last year the City of Norwood, Paynham and St Peters began this process. And now local art and design team Wills Projects, that's Laura Wills and Will Cheeseman, have been commissioned as part of the fifth quadrennial public artwork project to create the artwork they titled Rain, which seems pretty appropriate given the conditions this afternoon. In fact, I caught up with Will flat on his back installing their new public artwork, and I was surprised to see him doing all the heavy lifting on site. This is what he had to say.
3: Yeah, there's always a lot of extra things to do. I like to be involved in all the aspects. I've been on site today working with the electronics guy, Andrew from Blue Bottle. I was here for the concrete, I was here with the crane. Yeah, lots of balls in the air.
4: Can you put into words for us what people will see when they drive past?
3: Well, the project is called Rain. That's about telling the story of the rain moth. We had some great support from the SA Museum. And we're looking at the position, it's called tented. So when the moth is resting, they're in a tented position. So that's really underpinned the sculptural form. We've got two wings in a tented position, splayed slightly on an angle in. And these are large moth wings, stylized, but very intricate patterns, which reflects the patterns on the moth wing in real life. And the large organic concrete, which we're looking at sort of an underground universe. It's almost like a cutaway. You'll see it blends with the grass. It looks like the grass is gone and you're looking underground, but you're also looking into the night sky. So we've got a sort of a juxtaposition there.
4: This becomes illuminated at night?
3: Yes, yeah. So we've got a nighttime activation and there's some secret lights in the concrete. Then the wings are lit up as well, yeah.
4: This is part of a walking trail.
3: Yeah, this is part of the quadrennial vision that Norwood, Paynham, St Peter's Council has for a boulevard of sculpture. And this is the latest instalment. So it serves the cars well, but yeah, it will reward the pedestrian viewer.
4: Come tomorrow, there'll be the big unveiling. We're getting a bit of a sneak peek just driving past today. What materials have you used for Rain?
3: Primarily stainless steel. We've got a mixture of polished stainless steel and bead blasted stainless steel, two textures. And the back material is a material called Rimex, which is a stainless steel again, but it's got a black coating, which we've revealed some silver artwork. It's all placed on a large organic-shaped concrete slab, which we work closely with John Maselli from Maselli Concreting, and there's also some handmade glass inlaid. So we've got glass, concrete, stainless steel, and some electronics.
4: There's a lot of players involved here from SA Museum. You've been consulting with Aboriginal people as well.
3: Yes, yeah, we've got a Ghana artist, Violet Buckskin. She's worked closely with Laura on the design and the sort of the story. We've got Jennifer Mills, a local writer based in Adelaide. She's written a fable. We wanted to create a modern mythology down the track. So big team, yeah, concrete, steel, electronics. Early on, we have Samsung Gallo doing our design work. A lot of design. It's a highly designed structure inside. Engineering, yeah, lots of stuff going on.
4: What do you want people's experience of this artwork to be?
3: Curiosity comes to mind. So I think I want people to be curious. We're getting positive responses so far, which is good. It's always an unknown in the public realm. Mostly positive at the moment. Just learning more about the natural environment. So the insect as the hero. Less focus on the Anthropocene and more let's think about all these other species, for example, the rain moth, that are living underneath us for 7 years and coming out for one night. They're sort of hidden, but it's an amazing story.
4: They're massive too, aren't they? The wingspan can be huge.
3: Yeah, they're pretty big. Yeah, I mean, if you've got a big hand, they're sort of the palm of your hand. We had a great time again at the museum. They've got a huge collection at the museum. Michael Moore showed us through the collections and drawers full of specimens. Yeah, they're amazing, huge moths. And as Violet talked about in her research and development with us, talking about the different food sources, we also worked with Philip Clark, He's actually a local anthropologist.

0: Ecologist in Norwood, and he was talking to us about all the stories that are connected with the rain moth and the larvae.
1: So art, environment, storytelling, all wrapped up in one?
0: All wrapped up in one, yeah, and lots of awesome people, and everyone's brought out their A game, so everyone's really stepped up, and there's a lot of one-offs, so we're just throwing down the challenges, and everyone's met the challenges and succeeded. We've got some beautiful glass in there. Tom Moore is an amazing, talented glass artist, and I went and chatted with Tom, and I said, I need these grubs, and he was like, oh yeah, and within a few minutes, I think he'd already worked out in his head how to do it. And then he made them, and I was like, that's what I was thinking. How did you do that? He's just a super skilled guy.
1: So if you drive past during the day, make sure you return at some point at night, because the perspective will be completely different.
0: Exactly, yeah, yeah. There's a little rain sensor there, so it's changing colour when it rains. So that ties in with the tidal rain, but the lights will change colour with a little bit of rain on the rain sensor. There's a QR code there on the sign as well. You can come and scan that, look at some of the videos around the making and the big process. And you can link to the story by Jennifer, so you can read the whole story.
1: Are you always working at this scale? Is this common for you?
0: Laura and I work together. Laura Will's partner in life and in work. We work together on really small scale paper cutout projects in schools, community projects, and it's probably one of our largest scale projects. And we've done sort of, yeah, similar scale in the past, and materials always vary. We're just keen for challenges and always making.
1: What's the next?
0: That's a good question. What is that? So we're doing another big sculpture in Findon. That's coming up soon. There's a community project next week down at Port Adelaide, which will be fun. Some live projection. And Laura's been doing a lot of work around the mangroves, so highlighting the importance of the mangroves in that environment at the Port River.
1: Well, great work. Thanks for adding something new for us to investigate and get curious about on Osmond Terrace.
0: Awesome. Thanks, Troy.
2: So that is the artist Will Cheeseman. What's it like now, Troy, now that it is getting darker, much darker?
1: I tell you what, they just keep teasing us, the Wills, Laura Wills and Will Cheeseman. Well, given it's the grand opening tomorrow night, that is the night to be here on the Median Strip. People like fabricators Mick Shawn from Alchemy and James Dodd from Double Diamond no doubt will be here to enjoy the unveiling as well. But I get a sense of what it's going to be like, having been up close to it today. As Will said, it definitely is. Certainly at night, driving past will be stunning. I reckon it's worth grabbing yourself a park and approaching the artwork too. It is very detailed up close.
2: So worth seeing as you go past, but maybe if you have the chance to check it out up close as well. Troy, thank you so much.
1: Thanks, Nikolai.
2: Troy Sidcock, our roving reporter. 6 to 6 is the time. We'll find out what's coming up on Evenings with Spence Denny in a moment. But as I say, a lot of response to you from this move from Jetstar to charge for overhead luggage. Luke is with us. Luke, you're a former worker at Ansett. Luke, have we got you there? No? Oh, I think we've got you now. No, we do not. We'll try and get you, Luke, because I'd be keen to hear what your thoughts are around this given experience with the airline industry. Still a lot of thoughts coming through on the text line as well. Susan from the Hill says, if this will stop people who try to fit mini suitcases into storage lockers, that could be an outcome of this. Michelle says, you can't put batteries in checked-in luggage. More and more people are doing that, so I do see this as a money bag. Greg says, 30 years ago, I gave up trying to put things in overhead lockers. Others are too greedy. It's not worth the angst. Greg says, it's very similar to the toilet paper stampede that we saw. Luke, I think we've got you now. Sorry about that. We got you?
3: Yes, I'm here.
2: Yes. So you used to work at Ansett. What did you want to tell us?
3: Well, I don't work at Ansett. Ansett hasn't been around.
2: No, I said used to.
3: Used to, yes. I did for over 10 years, and so did all my family and my wife. But I'd like to make a contribution because my job, I was a passenger service officer, and I used to deal with this sort of stuff. And back then, you go to the gate lounge, and the guys that I worked with, they would put your bag in the vessel at the gate, and if it fitted in there, there was a scale underneath. It was quite simple.
2: Okay.
3: Now, these days, when I travel, I only travel with cabin baggage. And I go by the rules, usually 7 kilos for your bag. And I get that under the seat in front of me, no problems at all.
2: Okay. So you don't see it as that
3: now,
2: big an issue?
3: I also do this because when it comes to getting off the aircraft, you know how everyone stands up in the aisle?
2: Yes.
3: Well, I wait. I don't stand up. I wait until it's my turn to get off. And I get my bag and out of the seat underneath me. And I get in everyone else. I don't let anyone push in. And I take my turn and I get off. It's not a problem.
2: Luke, now, Luke, thank you very much. Appreciate your thoughts this afternoon. We need to get to find out what's coming up on Evenings with Spence. Denny, that is a funny point that Luke raises, that as soon as the seatbelt sign goes off, everyone goes, click.
4: Oh, yeah.
2: Oh, I'm going to stand up. And then you just stand up.
4: No, it is a routine, isn't it? You can't put your seat, your bag under the seat if you're in the exit row.
2: No, that's true.
4: You can't.
2: So maybe they get an exemption.
4: I don't know. Mm-hmm. You have to pay extra
2: but then
4: for
2: you gotta pay for that.
4: You
2: too.
4: Have to pay extra for the exit row because you get the extra leg room. But it is a bun fight, isn't it?
2: Mm, yeah. That's the main thing. Yeah. I mean, above and beyond, there have been people on both sides saying money grab. Other people saying, "Hey, it's a business; they do what they do."
4: Mm.
2: The overwhelming takeout from everyone is it's just so unpleasant. Trying to get something in, you end up getting it five rows away from where you are. It's that's the bit people don't like.
4: You know what I'd like Jetstar to focus on, though? Having aircraft leave on time.
2: And, well, see, they say this
4: and less cancellations. I've had Jetstar flights which have been. I was flying back from Launceston. I had a direct flight from Launceston to Adelaide. Cancelled. I had to go via Sydney.
2: Oh, really?
4: Launceston to Sydney, Sydney to Adelaide. Yeah.
2: That adds a bit of travel time, you know.
4: Yeah, no, not pleased. Not pleased. I wonder if it is you get what you pay for. Mind you, I think the reputation of Qantas is taking a bit of a hammering over the last couple of years.
2: That's true as well, right? Yeah. They used to be like the gold standard. Yeah. Are they still? I don't know.
4: You could normally trust them. Yeah. But Jetstar is the
2: offshoot.
4: The discount arm of Qantas, isn't it?
2: Yeah.
4: So, anyway. So, good luck with that, Jetstar. I just take a small. I check my bags in, and if I've got a couple of bottles of wine or something like that, I'll put those in the overhead, and that's it.
2: Mm.
4: Yeah,
2: okay.
4: Because you don't want to put those in your bag.
2: No, you don't want to risk it.
4: You don't want one of them breaking open in your suitcase.
2: No, absolutely.
4: Hey, NAPLAN results in, of course, and looks like eastern states have done better than South Australia. Rather than looking at the academic side of things, I was very interested in an article in the magazine on the weekend about screen time and how that is affecting students' resilience.
2: Okay.
4: And there was a lovely quote in there about a student who got 14 out of 20 for a science test. And instead of deciding to try harder, that being a prompt to try harder, that was a prompt to give it away.
2: Right.
4: Yeah. So this instant gratification. So we're going to talk about the rise in interest in using a tutor outside of school later on tonight on the evening program.
2: 6 o'clock.
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7: ABC News with Isabel Damon. Good evening. SA Health has widened its investigation into the alleged inappropriate access of AFL great Tony Modra's private patient records. Sophie Landau has the latest.
8: Tony Modra suffered serious injuries in a truck crash south of Adelaide in June and was in hospital for days as he underwent surgery. He's now recovering at home. But SA Health says a ninth staff member is under investigation for the potential inappropriate access of Modra's records. SA Health hasn't given a timeline for when its investigation will be completed, only saying it's ongoing. The department last month apologised to the AFL icon's family for any distress caused.
7: The Education Standards Board has ordered a childcare centre north of Adelaide to remain shut for a further 6 months after a child was served food containing a known allergen. Evelyn Leckie reports.
9: Edge Early Learning in Gawler East was suspended after the serious allergy-related incident left a child hospitalised. The centre was originally suspended for 2 weeks pending an investigation. Now the board has ordered it to remain shut until January. The board's chief executive says the closure will allow the provider to remediate its problems and also reflects the seriousness of the issues identified. It's the second time the Gawler East service has been suspended this year over an allergen management issue.
7: Workers at South Australia's Whyalla Steelworks are still struggling to get the ageing blast furnace back producing iron. As James Wakeland reports, the furnace has now been offline for 4 months.
10: In a statement, the Steelworks administrator, Korda Mentha, has acknowledged that it's taking longer than anticipated for the furnace to return to full operation. Korda Mentha says it's a complex process and teams are continuing to work on safely returning the blast furnace to normal operating temperatures. A decision on who'll take over the steelworks is expected within weeks, with Indian manufacturer Jindal Steel and Australian-owned M Resources the final two bidders. BlueScope Steel does, however, have a last right of refusal to take over the business, so remains in contention.
7: Overseas, US President Donald Trump says a deal on the Strait of Hormuz could come in the next 2 days, while Iran and Oman inch towards an agreement to reopen the critical waterway. Tuiyong Fitzpatrick reports.
11: Mr. Trump says negotiations with Iran are progressing well.
12: We're moving along very nice. We'll find out. We'll know in 48 hours.
11: But he's warned that the country would face severe consequences and get hit very hard if negotiations failed. Qatar said earlier that mediators are making progress in efforts to end the US-Iran war, driving oil prices lower, although Tehran has denied Mr. Trump's assertion that talks are already underway. The Trump administration has previously ruled out any deal that would give Iran control over the Strait of Hormuz. Iran has long demanded control over the strait, which it says it should share with Oman on the opposite shore.
7: The British government says it's seriously considering a public inquiry into the activities of the late convicted sex offender Jeffrey Epstein in the UK. The governing Labour Party has asked for the investigation to focus on how Epstein was able to fly in and out of the UK military bases in his private jet, often with allegedly trafficked women. The victim's minister, Alex Davies, says the Prime Minister, Andy Burnham, would also be willing to meet victims of Epstein.
13: We are looking into this. We are reviewing what's possible. I have been assured that the Prime Minister is taking this very seriously. He will meet with those victims and he is looking at what is possible. Now he has access to all of the information as Prime Minister to see, yeah, what action we can take.
7: To the AFL, and power midfielder Jason Horne-Francis will cap off an outstanding season when he plays his 100th match against the Swans on Saturday. His form's been one of the highlights of a tough year at Alberton, headlined by a large injury list. Horne-Francis joined Port Adelaide after 1 year with North Melbourne and says he's matured along the way to the special milestone.
14: I'm extremely grateful to be able to make my way to 100 games, and there's been a bit of ups and downs with the injuries and, you know, obviously the move in the first year and that kind of thing, but yeah, just very grateful to be able to get to 100, and hopefully I can, you know, keep it going for a lot longer.
7: South Australia's weather now dry with the slight chance of an isolated shower about the southern agricultural area. For tomorrow, Port Lincoln, a top of 17, a shower or two clearing. Port Pirie, 18, partly cloudy. Renmark, 19, mostly sunny. Mount Gambier, 15, a shower or two. Adelaide, down to 8 degrees overnight, before a top of 17 with a possible shower tomorrow. Friday, 19, a shower or two. Saturday, 18 showers. ABC News.
15: Good evening and welcome to PM. I'm Samantha Donovan, coming to you from the lands of the Wurundjeri people of the Kulin Nation in Melbourne. Tonight, NAPLAN results show a third of Australian students are failing to meet literacy and numeracy standards. Are computers and AI to blame? Also, the New South Wales Premier criticises the appearance of lawyers for Palestinian groups at the Royal Commission on Anti-Semitism. And the prospect of a SpaceX rocket crashing onto the moon reignites the debate about space junk.
16: As we launch more and more stuff towards the moon, then the likelihood that your launcher is going to be on a trajectory that's going to collide with the moon will increase.
15: At the Royal Commission on Anti-Semitism and Social Cohesion, a heated debate has broken out over the appearance of lawyers acting for pro-Palestine groups. The New South Wales Premier, Chris Minns, has described as disappointing the Commission's decision to allow the lawyers to ask a witness about Israel's conduct. There's also been criticism of the Commission's approach from Liberal Senator James Patterson and a senior Jewish leader. But the Royal Commissioner, Virginia Bell, has hit back at the criticism. Our senior correspondent Barbara Miller has been at the hearing in Sydney today. Barb, the lawyers for the pro-Palestinian groups appeared yesterday. So how has this controversy unfolded?
17: Well, at issue is the appearance of lawyers for two pro-Palestinian groups. That's the Australia-Palestine Advocacy Network, or APAN, and the Palestine Action Group. And yesterday they had some testy exchanges with the witness David Ossip. He's the president of the New South Wales Jewish Board of Deputies. And they were pressing him on Israel's conduct and Palestinian death tolls. Now, following those exchanges yesterday, Alex Rivchin from the Executive Council of Australian Jewry was quoted in The Australian as saying that those lawyers were hijacking the commission with, and I quote, clickbait theatrics and gratuitous slurs against Israel. And the commission heard today from the commissioner that following those quotes attributed to Alex Rivchin, the APAN lawyer Ragni Mather was subjected to a series of abusive Islamophobic emails. Commissioner Virginia Bell condemned that abuse. And she said, Sam, that the lawyer was granted leave to appear as a matter of procedural fairness.
18: Ms. Mather did not hijack this royal commission. Ms. Mather was appearing for an organisation whose interests were substantially and directly affected by the subject matter of yesterday's hearing, in that trenchant criticism was being made of the representatives of that organisation.
17: Now, the questioning by the lawyers for the pro-Palestinian groups has also come in for some pretty heavy criticism from the New South Wales Premier, Chris Minns. In written comments, the Premier said, the idea that the focus shifted from anti-Semitism in Australia to testing a witness on foreign policy is disappointing and doesn't reflect the purpose of these hearings.
15: Among those appearing before the commission today, I understand, was a former neo-Nazi. What was his evidence?
17: Yes, he appeared anonymously and he told the commission he joined a neo-Nazi group in the early 2000s. He says he was attracted to the group. The members were fit and they were educated. He also at that point held anti-immigrant views, he said in part because they were passed on by his mother, and also because of an incident where he says he was assaulted by a member of an ethnic community. He eventually walked away for good from the neo-Nazi group on a second attempt to disengage. And he said that was after positive experiences with ethnic minorities and a feeling that he wanted to be involved with something good and not something bad.
19: Well, in these groups, the line is sold to you that you are the good guys. You know, you're striving for the great white hope, things like that. But once you get exposed to things outside, you start to see, and especially with interactions with different people, you start to see that in society, you're actually the bad guys. And in different circumstances, I'd had people, you know, explain to me that they would rather hang out with a murderer than with someone like me.
17: And Sam, this kind of evidence is at the heart of the focus of this block of hearings, which kicked off today, into drivers of extremism and anti-Semitism and responses to it, including strategies for de-radicalisation.
15: Our senior correspondent, Barbara Miller, reporting from the Royal Commission on Anti-Semitism and Social Cohesion in Sydney. The Federal Energy Minister has announced the government will expand its rooftop solar rebate scheme to include some public and commercial buildings. In a speech to the National Press Club, Chris Bowen observed that warehouses, school buildings, factories and farm sheds have been missing out on the rollout of rooftop solar. The broader scheme will include installations of up to 1 megawatt. Rachel Mealy has more.
20: Apart from when it's raining cats and dogs, the Brimbank Veterinary Clinic in Sydenham in northwest Melbourne runs on solar.
21: We first started installing solar in 2014
0: and gradually expanded to, by 2020, we'd covered our entire roof and now have a 30 kilowatt solar system.
20: Vet Jeremy Watson is one of the owners of the business.
0: We use most of our power during the daytime, so it makes sense to take advantage of all the solar power that we generate.
20: Energy Minister Chris Bowen says businesses like the Brimbank Vet Practice are the missing link in the chain for solving Australia's energy needs. He's announced the expansion of the government's small-scale renewable energy scheme from 100 kilowatts to 1 megawatt.
21: This will slash the installation cost for commercial, industrial and agricultural buildings

0: by around 20%. That's a significant saving on an investment that will immediately begin lowering the cost of energy for those companies and businesses.
1: It's a move that's been welcomed by the Australian Chamber of Commerce and Industry, which says that of the roughly 28 gigawatts of installed capacity, only 5 or 6 gigawatts comes from business premises. Chief Executive Andrew McKellar says he expects Australian business owners will make use of the rebate.
2: So we really think, whether it's a small or medium-sized business, if you've got a reasonable area of roof space. Of course, some businesses are already doing that anyway, but by no means all. I think there's significant upside in terms of the new capacity that can be installed. So I think it's a new frontier, and I think many businesses will be quite keen to have a look at this opportunity.
1: Francis Vierboom is the Chief Executive of Rewiring Australia. He says the expansion of the rebate system will allow more communities to generate and use affordable electricity locally.
3: There's an enormous amount of roof space in Australia that we have on our factories, on our warehouses, on our sheds. And a lot of this is in cities where we need the energy. Over the next 10 to 20 years, we've got a lot of EV chargers to build into the places where people are driving around. We're going to start seeing electric dump trucks on mine sites. We're going to start seeing electric tractors in our farms. And these kind of big solar facilities are going to be really useful for powering those big electricity customers of the future.
1: But he says it's not just the businesses making the decision to expand. There also needs to be speedier connections to the grid.
3: Our homes have benefited from the fact that it only takes like 2 weeks to add a rooftop solar system onto the grid. But if you want to build a bigger system, if you're running a factory-sized solar system, sometimes you're in a queue for 3 months or 6 months, or I've even heard of like a year and a half, people are waiting. So there's a big job to do to make the connection process streamlined. And it's really important that our electricity networks realize that part of their job isn't just keeping the lights on, but it's actually connecting up thousands and millions of new devices that are going to be running on electricity over the next couple of decades.
4: Francis Vierboom is the Chief Executive of the renewable energy advocacy firm Rewiring Australia. Rachel Mealy reporting. Today's NAPLAN results are raising concerns for educators and peak groups invested in Australia's growth and success. NAPLAN is the National Assessment Program for Literacy and Numeracy. Each year it tests more than a million students in years 3, 5, 7 and 9. The latest figures show a third of Australian students aren't meeting, quote, challenging but reasonable expectations in literacy and numeracy. And about 10% of those kids are so far behind the expected standards, they need extra help. Professor Greg Thompson was a teacher in WA. He's now the director of the Institute for Learning Sciences and Teacher Education at the Australian Catholic University. Professor Thompson, how are you interpreting today's NAPLAN results?
5: It's the first thing that sort of leaps out is the finding across all years that in general there's been negligible change in 2026. So results have stayed largely the same. What's important about that is that these fairly stable results are occurring at the subgroup level. It's not just state averages on comparison or the national average that stayed the same across each of those year levels. It's also at the subgroup, which includes school system, the socioeconomic status of the schools and the students, whether people are in remote, regional or urban communities and so on.
4: Professor Thompson, in light of the results, I noted the Queensland Education Minister is calling for a back-to-basics approach. The New South Wales Education Minister is mulling having students in years 5, 7 and 9 going back to pen and paper NAPLAN tests rather than being on the computer. Do you think a reliance on technology is stymieing children's learning?
5: There's really two parts to that question. So the first part is, when they shifted the tests online, has there been shown to be a systematic difference in student achievement? And the answer is not really. The second part of the question is whether, students doing a lot of learning on time, particularly in the age of generative AI, could be something which is, problematic for student achievement. It's too early to say that generative AI is really sort of, impacting NAPLAN results, partly because of the fact that they've remained fairly stable since 2023, which is, before, ChatGPT, et cetera, became a feature

0: in so many young people's orbits. So I think there are many, many sort of dangers that we want to sort of be aware of and think about. And there's two obvious ones. You know, the first one is this idea of what they call cognitive offloading, which is that, you know, learning is meant to be effortful, okay? And we learn best where we are challenged and sort of overcome challenges. If we just easily park that off to some, you know, generative AI bot, that can actually have long-term sort of effects on people, you know, young people's interest and capacity to do some of the cognitive work required. And the second reason that we might be a little concerned is I read a post this week that said that AI bot Claude and the number one prompt, okay, was homework. So if homework is something that is being outsourced to generative AI as well, that may have sort of long-term consequences for young people. But as I said, it's early days and we need to watch this very, very closely in the context not just of NAPLAN, but in school performance and student achievement in general.
1: The federal government has recently announced plans to regulate AI. Does the education system need to be looking at something similar before the AI horse has bolted, I guess, in schools and the education system, and perhaps children aren't able to think well for themselves?
0: It's early to make a call on that. There is a lot of work going on in schools at the moment around how to create, you know, rich, you know, learning tasks that incorporate generative AI and require students to think with it as opposed to allow it to do the thinking for them. So, you know, that might be, you know, something that, you know, systems, schools, teachers, et cetera, like, you know, become more and more proficient at over time. I think the ban is always a difficult thing to police. I do see many schools, both in Australia and around the world, sort of starting to enact what might be called digital slowdown policies, right, to spend less time on screens and devices and more time, you know, going back to aspects of more traditional forms of learning. But I think at this stage, it's really a case of wait and see rather than sort of put the blame on generative AI or on online testing for the reasons that these results have remained fairly static over time.
1: Professor Greg Thompson from the Australian Catholic University. This is PM. I'm Samantha Donovan. You can hear all our programs live or later on ABC Listen. Anti-domestic violence campaigners are urging the federal government to reform the family law system by giving children more of a voice in custody disputes as the nation moves to the second phase of the federal government's plan to end violence against women and children by 2032. The Attorney General, Michelle Rowland, has confirmed she is exploring that possibility. Kimberly Price has more.
2: When Connor Paul was a child, his parents separated and the mediation process forced him to live with the very person he wanted to escape from.
3: If I wasn't placed into the perpetrator's care, I wouldn't have had a childhood that was plagued with family violence. And we have hundreds of thousands of children and young people with very similar stories to my own.
2: Now 23 years old, Connor Paul is still making sense of the violence he experienced. As a youth engagement and advocacy leader at the Australian Childhood Foundation, he is urging for children to be given a voice in mediation and family court cases under the Family Law Act.
3: The federal government has said that they want to put children and young people at the centre of family law. And the family court. But I think what people forget is that you can put someone at the centre of a room and still only talk about and around them.
2: Connor Paul believes more time is needed within the system to allow a child to feel safe enough to disclose their experiences and wants greater supports for young people after a court case has closed.
3: And we really need to be having a hard look at the fact that the right to live a safe and free life is a right that's inherently held by everyone, including children and young people.
2: Dr. Georgina Dimopoulos is an Associate Professor of Law at Southern Cross University. She agrees there needs to be greater emphasis on a child's experience.
4: From the research I've done, 9 out of the 41 children and young people I spoke with did disclose that they had chosen to intentionally not comply with the parenting orders. And so one young person said, well, if they're not going to listen to me, I'm not going to listen to them.
2: Georgina Dimopoulos says there's momentum from those within the family court system to engage with children in a more meaningful way. However, ultimate reform needs to be legislated by the federal government.
4: I would say that the recent

0: reforms, the Family Law Amendment Act 2023, was a missed opportunity for that.
1: After interviewing 94 people who have been through the family court system and practitioners working with victim survivors of family violence, industry professor at the University of Technology Sydney and advocate Jess Hill believes drastic reform is needed.
2: One of the mothers we interviewed for our study, she had to mediate with her ex-partner while he was in prison because he'd breached bail for 11 charges of really intense violence against her.
1: The majority of cases that come before the family court involve family violence or child abuse, and Jess Hill argues the court isn't properly set up to probe these cases.
2: A lot of those matters are coming to light for the first time through a family court application, and there is no investigative body that sits within or alongside the court that can reliably investigate and develop the facts to put before the court.
1: She argues, along with developing a child-focused court system, the second phase of the national plan to end violence against women and children should establish investigative judicial powers.
2: Federally funded National Child and Family Assessment Service that would investigate these cases and form an evidence brief for the courts so that safe decisions can be made. We need greater scrutiny and transparency over systems that have for too long been allowed to do harm.
1: A spokesperson for Attorney General Michelle Rowland says the Federal Circuit and Family Court of Australia has a range of measures in place to handle cases involving family violence and child abuse, and the government remains committed to exploring opportunities to further support children's participation through family law policy reform.
3: Kimberly Price. And if you or anyone you know needs help, you can call the National Family Violence Counselling Service 1-800-RESPECT. That's 1-800-737-732. If it's an emergency, call 000. Jetstar's decision to charge people for carry-on luggage is being slammed by travellers and peak groups. The nation's largest budget airline has announced a minimum fee of $25 will be introduced in February next year for bags going into overhead compartments. Jetstar's defending the move, saying it needs to keep costs down and improve the experience of passengers. Tanya Dendranos reports.
4: All day, every day, low fares. It's the key marketing line from Jetstar.
5: I'm your mum. Yes.
4: The budget airline posting this satirical video to help explain its new carry-on baggage rules that come into effect in February.
5: It just needs to measure 40 centimetres by 30 centimetres by 20 centimetres.
4: It means the current 7-kilogram carry-on weight limit will be scrapped, with Jetstar moving to a size-based model. All bookings will include one underseat bag, such as a backpack, handbag or laptop bag. Jetstar says the move will make better use of overhead locker space, streamline boarding, and help more flights depart on time. Jetstar didn't have a spokesperson available for interview, instead offering pre-recorded statements from CEO Stephanie Tully.
6: Our new carry-on baggage model provides more choice to customers while helping to keep Jetstar's fares low. 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
4: Customers who need additional carry-on baggage can pre-purchase what the airline is calling priority carry-on. That's a second, larger bag for the overhead locker. Passengers who've purchased the priority option will also be allowed to board first. Some passengers travelling at airports across the country today welcomed the change.
7: If that keeps the fare low and people don't have luggage and they get it cheaper, then that's cool.
4: But others weren't so supportive.
8: Getting charged to do overhead is just ridiculous. I think they shouldn't do that. They just want the money. They just want the extra profit.
9: We don't fly that often, but it'd still be a kick in the guts, wouldn't it? It's just another thing to add.
4: Associate Professor Lisa Stafford is an Australian Research Council Future Fellow in Transport Equity with Inclusive Futures at Griffith University.
10: I use an electric wheelchair, so I have to carry batteries on with me. But my carry-on is 60 centimetres because they're 55 centimetre batteries. Under the new rules, I wouldn't be able to bring my bag on. So what does that mean for me and others?
4: She wants to know whether there's been any consultation with the disability and chronic illness communities.
10: I think the question is, go back to Jetstar. How are they going to guarantee that this is not going to create inequality for people who need to travel? And how are they going to manage it? The staff, the crew, how are they going to manage it?
4: Jetstar has said the change follows extensive research and feedback from customers and crew.

0: who said having bags weighed at the gate and struggling to find room in overhead lockers were among the more stressful parts of the airport experience.
1: Tanya Dendrinos. A piece of a SpaceX rocket the size of a bus is on a collision course with the moon. Astronomers realised earlier this year the debris was on that trajectory, with Elon Musk's SpaceX company no longer able to control it. Alexandra Humphreys filed this report.
2: 3, 2, 1, ignition, and
3: when SpaceX's Falcon 9 launched towards the moon in January last year, the second stage of the rocket was left floating in space. Until now.
4: What has happened is essentially a mixture of solar activity and gravity forces have put it on a path towards the moon.
3: Juliana Sheeman is the SpaceX director of NASA Science and Dragon programs. She says the company is now working on ways to prevent similar incidents.
4: One of the things that we're working in partnership with NASA and the other appropriate agencies is what is the best future disposal path for high energy missions that are in a, you know, the Sun, Earth, Moon system.
3: The 4-ton piece of rocket the size of a school bus has been hurtling towards the moon at more than 8,000 kilometres per hour.
5: It's rather careless of SpaceX to let their rocket crash into the moon.
3: Tamara Davis is a professor of astrophysics at the University of Queensland.
5: As we launch more and more stuff towards the moon, the likelihood that your launcher is going to be on a trajectory that's going to collide with the moon will increase. This is something that we really can't make a habit of if we intend to keep launching stuff to land on the moon.
3: This afternoon's impact on the moon wasn't expected to be visible in Australia. But another unusual phenomenon has night sky watchers talking in Tasmania.
6: I could see them as clear as, and there can be up to 6, with very bright lights that sort of disappear and reappear, and they move at 90-degree angles.
3: Wayne Johnston is the mayor of the regional Tasmanian Council of Meander Valley in the state's north. For over a month, he's been seeing unusual lights darting across the night sky.
6: There's just nobody can tell us what they are.
3: Paris Butfield Addison is the co-founder of the West Coast Space Centre, and he may have the answer. And it's not a UFO.
7: That it's probably sunlight glinting off Starlink satellites. The newer Starlink satellites, particularly the very new models of them, very much catch the sun and then they flare out in the direction of the sun. And because this is kind of shortly after sunset and before sunrise, this very much matches what people keep describing.
3: As the SpaceX company reveals its revenue and spending have risen significantly over the past year, the impacts of space exploration are being felt near and far.
1: Alexandra Humphreys, thanks for being with me for PM. I'm Samantha Donovan. We'll be back at the same time tomorrow. Good night.

0: ABC News with Isabel Damon. Good evening. Migration experts have warned that the federal government's plan to reduce the number of temporary migrants coming to Australia could be thrown out by the High Court or have unintended consequences if it's badly designed. Political reporter Adam Langenberg has more.
1: The plan was said to be announced by Home Affairs Minister Tony Burke at the National Press Club on Thursday, but it's been postponed, with sources saying some details are yet to be agreed to by Cabinet. The changes are expected to include restrictions on asylum seeker work and appeal rights and on the family visa application process. Former senior immigration official Abul Rizvi has warned that changes to the family reunification process could be subject to legal appeal, while the Australian Chamber of Commerce and Industry has cautioned against moves that make Australia a less attractive destination for skilled migrants.
0: Cabinet Minister Chris Bowen has told the press club that the family reunion visas are extremely important to his constituents in Western Sydney.
2: Bringing parents to Australia, for example, bringing loved ones who then go on and contribute huge amounts. Now, every program will have elements where you need to ensure compliance, of course, but the family reunion program is a very important one and a very successful one.
0: SA Health has widened its investigation into the alleged inappropriate access of AFL great Tony Modra's private patient records. Sophie Landau has the latest.
3: Tony Modra suffered serious injuries in a truck crash south of Adelaide in June and was in hospital for days as he underwent surgery. He's now recovering at home. But SA Health says a ninth staff member is under investigation.

0: for the potential inappropriate access of Modra's records. SA Health hasn't given a timeline for when its investigation will be completed, only saying it's ongoing. The department last month apologised to the AFL icon's family for any distress caused.
1: A woman's been ordered to stand trial in SA's Supreme Court after pleading not guilty to the murder of a man she allegedly killed in a hit-run crash. Eva Blandis reports.
2: Hayley Catherine McCarthy Long appeared in the Adelaide Magistrates Court today and entered not guilty pleas to a charge of murder, leaving the scene of an accident and endangering life. It's alleged the 22-year-old struck and killed 25-year-old Andrews Farm father, Daniel Harrison, with a car at Hillier in November last year. Miss McCarthy Long was previously charged with causing death by dangerous driving, but the charge was upgraded earlier this year. Her lawyers previously told the court her client was one of four young females in a car that was being attacked by a group of men, including Mr. Harrison. She'll be arraigned later this year.
1: A federal politician whose electorate includes Gold Coast Airport says Jetstar's new cabin baggage fees will not land well with passengers. From February, the airline will charge at least $25 for cabin luggage weighing up to 10 kilograms. Smaller bags that fit under the seat in front will still be free. Liberal member for McPherson, Leon Ribello, says the new fees are a bad move from Jetstar.
3: I don't think this is going to be popular. I think Australians are already struggling under this cost of living crisis, and this is just something else that is going to hit them. I've got an airport in my electorate. I was asked this question earlier today and I said the same thing. I don't think it's popular. I don't think it's good policy. And I don't think it encourages customer loyalty at the end of the day either.
1: A stray piece of a SpaceX rocket is now believed to have crashed into the moon, travelling at 8,000 kilometres per hour. The crash is yet to be confirmed by telescopes monitoring the event. Scientists will be comparing before and after pictures of the lunar surface to spot any new scars. To the AFL and Forgotten Crows ruckman Riley O'Brien may be called up for Saturday night's clash with Richmond. Coach Matthew Nix is facing several dilemmas in selecting his side, with fitness concerns over players including James Peatling, Sam Berry and Rory Laird. Lachlan McAndrew has been a revelation in the ruck for Adelaide this season. However, Nix says it may be a smart move to give him a week off and reward O'Brien's SANFL form.
4: We've had our ruckman who's played all year and been a warrior, absolutely battled. Rob's been right there, ready to go every week. There's a chance we may need to. There's a chance we might make that decision.
1: South Australia's weather now. Dry, slight chance of an isolated shower about the southern agricultural area. For tomorrow, Port Lincoln, a top of 17, a shower or two clearing. Port Pirie, 18, partly cloudy. Renmark, 19, mostly sunny. Mount Gambier, 15, a shower or two. Adelaide, down to 8 degrees overnight. Before a top of 17 degrees with a possible shower tomorrow. Friday, 19, a shower or two. ABC News.
5: As far as the economic impact goes, yeah, it will affect us. We're a tourist mecca for that sort of thing. It's just another hit for Phillip Island in particular. We've had the Grand Prix, we've had the World Superbikes. Now, you know, if our penguins get impacted as well, the island's topping a bit at the moment.
6: Conservationists fear H5 bird flu could devastate Phillip Island's little penguin colony as bird flu cases continue to rise. And inside the Sideshow Alley life.
7: I just love to travel, I love to drive around Australia. I'm not too sure what the future will look like, honestly, because it is getting hard for a lot of us because the fuel cost is a bit how you're going, but hopefully the shows still stick around.
6: You'll meet the next generation keeping the show on the road. My name's Alex Barwick, you're listening to Australia Wide, coming to you from Urrindah Country in Mbantwa Alice Springs. One third of Australian students are not meeting literacy and numeracy expectations, according to the latest NAPLAN test results. And those results have reinforced the decades-long trend that students located further from the cities have poorer educational outcomes. The value of NAPLAN is debated every year, with some critics calling for it to be scrapped. But what can we learn from the only national assessment tool being used for all students across the country? Adjunct Associate Professor John Gunther from Flinders University is an expert in remote education. John, thanks for speaking to Australia Wide.
8: No problems.
6: Has the education divide between city and country students changed in any way in this year's NAPLAN data?
8: Short answer is no. There's no real...

0: little significant change, a few little minor ups and downs here and there, but statistically significantly, no real change at all over the last couple of years.
1: So what does NAPLAN data tell us about how students in regional and remote parts of Australia are doing?
0: Well, what it says is that when you look at the cohorts of students from various geographical areas, that as you the further you go out from a capital city, the less likely it is that they will achieve the national standards. I mean, that's a simple answer to that. But there's some sort of complexities around that. One is that it's different for different groups of people. So for Indigenous students, the differences are much greater. So as you go from urban centres to remote areas. And the participation in NAPLAN is another factor too that sort of needs to be taken into account. So that drops off as you go out from the capital cities, and it's more pronounced for Indigenous students. So what that suggests to me is that there's, I guess, less value seen in what NAPLAN represents the further you go away from the city. And I think that's perhaps one reason why some people are suggesting that NAPLAN isn't a particularly good measure, is because it doesn't capture what's valuable for parents and students in rural, regional, and remote areas.
1: I mean, this has often been the criticism around the framing of NAPLAN questions, that they disadvantage students doing the test in regional and remote areas. Does that continue to be the case? Has there been any tweaking or changes to the way questions are framed and therefore maybe the value seen in the test?
0: I'm not privy to the details of each question that's asked, but I think that's an ongoing issue, and it will continue to be an issue. And you only have to look at the way that policy is framed to see how the metropolitan is seen to be the standard, the benchmark, if you like. And so when you have people designing instruments like this from a metrocentric perspective, from a city perspective, of course, what's important for rural kids isn't necessarily reflected in those test questions. I mean, I think that there's probably other things at play there too. Like there's a drift away from rural to urban communities, which affects our students as a cohort in a particular region respond to those questions. If you've got more resources as a family, you're more likely to be to move from a rural area into the city area. That means that the students that are left in the school in that rural area don't necessarily have the same parental support, the family backing that they need to do well in these kind of tests. So it's not just a question really of looking at what's the difference between rural and remote or between urban and rural. There is a whole bunch of different dynamics that are happening that cause the differences, and they aren't necessarily all things to be worried about. I think there's too much emphasis put on being concerned about NAPLAN results and how they differ between the city and the country, and not enough focus put on what we know works well for those rural kids.
1: Is there any value in what it does reveal, though, in terms of, I guess, highlighting a need for more support or for policy change?
0: Oh, absolutely. There's no question about that. So, for example, you know, one of the problems in remote areas is that secondary options are not often available, and so you know the funding that's required to keep young people and families in rural communities, and that is about maintaining school infrastructure, making sure that you've got teachers and staff in schools, that becomes a priority. So that's one of the funding areas that I think needs to be thought about more carefully. It's not just the amount of funding, but how it's applied that really matters. And so, for example, providing secondary options so that young people can stay from beyond year 5 and 6 and can proceed through 7 to 12. That really is something that we should be more worried about than the difference between NAPLAN results in rural and urban areas.
1: What's your take broadly? I know there are some education critics who say really this nationwide testing NAPLAN should be scrapped altogether. Do you see value in it? And would you like to see it changed?
0: Oh, look, I think there's incredible value in it. I mean, if we did not know what NAPLAN tells us, then I think we'd be always asking the question, you know, what is going on in our schools across the board? How can we, you know, compare what's happening in the Northern Territory with what's happening in Queensland or New South Wales? And NAPLAN helps us to understand the differences that exist and where we should be putting our resources. Now, whether people in government and education systems do that's another thing, but it does tell us a whole lot of really important stuff about how kids respond to these kind of questions, and it also then gives us a bit of a clue about where we need to focus our attention on. Is it on English language reading, or is it more on numeracy, for example? And you know, what's the difference between boys and girls, for example? We can deduce that from NAPLAN results. There are some really important, valuable things that come out of the NAPLAN results that we shouldn't just dismiss.
1: Adjunct Associate Professor John Gunther from Flinders University.
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1: Australia's competition regulator, the ACCC, has just announced an inquiry into regional mobile coverage across Australia. The inquiry will consider whether the regulator should mandate domestic roaming. Domestic roaming allows people to use their phones on another network when theirs isn't available. And it's something that consumer and regional advocates have been calling for some time. Commissioner Anna Brakey told reporter Lauren Pezette that the inquiry will take a year and forums will be held across the country.
3: We will be looking at access to wholesale mobile services like domestic roaming, for example, and how the current market arrangements are working and if their policy and regulatory settings are right. What we know is that there's been a lot of technological development, including in the satellite space, and the emergence of a direct-to-device services that will complement the mobile network coverage. And we want to make sure that the market settings and market design is right so that it meets the long-term interests of customers.
4: Why now?
3: We have seen that there's a lot of change in the market, that the emergence of the satellite services provides the opportunity for direct-to-device services to mobile phones. There's also a lot of calls for domestic roaming. We have heard those. What we want to do is work through in a really carefully and consultative way so that we understand all the issues, we understand the needs, and that we make decisions and regulatory settings that will serve customers well into the future.
4: Consumer advocates say that you already have all the evidence you need to make this a reality, and it is something that has been called for a long time, including as part of the, you know, I think it was the Regional Telecommunications Review a few years ago. Why do we need another 12-month inquiry? I know you say you want to make sure that you get the market settings right, but could you understand that people in regional communities feel like they've just constantly been told to wait another inquiry, another inquiry, another inquiry?
3: This is a really important inquiry because we'll work through the issues, we'll work through the consultation, but it does give us an opportunity, if we so decide at the end, to declare roaming. We have no preconceived views going into this. What is really important is that we have regard to the rapid changes in technology in the market, and that we consider what customers' needs are and what the right incentives are and market design issues so that we set the market up so that in the long term, customers have mobile coverage in the way that they need it and where they need it.
4: Looking at the last inquiry that the ACCC did in this space, there might be others I haven't seen, but the 2023 Regional Mobile Infrastructure Inquiry, I know it was looking at findings and not necessarily directives and recommendations, but it made a number of, you know, findings around co-location and sharing that were largely ignored by government. How are you going to make sure that what comes out of this is tangible and has real impact?
3: The ACCC has powers in relation to access for mobile services. So at the end of this inquiry, should we deem that roaming was

0: level, they're saying that any recommendations need to include investment to ensure capacity. Is that a key consideration?
1: If we were to declare a service for this inquiry, it may mean that a mobile provider would have to give other providers access to services using its infrastructure. And if we did that, it would be on terms that we regulate, so price and non-price terms regulated by the ACCC for access by one mobile network to another mobile network.
2: ACCC Commissioner Anna Brakey speaking with Lauren Pezzette. So is news of an inquiry into mobile coverage in the bush welcome. Christy Sparrow is the founder of the advocacy group Better Internet for Rural, Regional and Remote Australia. She told reporter Cassie Huff that while domestic roaming is useful, it's just one element needed to improve regional telecommunications.
3: I think it's definitely forms part of a solution, but important to recognise it's not a silver bullet. It's just one tool in the toolbox. It won't increase mobile coverage where none exists. It won't resolve fortuitous or unreliable coverage issues, and it won't solve issues like network congestion, limited capacity or inadequate backhaul. And it's also not a replacement for fixed broadband. So we know mobile networks are a shared resource with finite capacity and designed to keep people connected while they're out on the move. They're not designed and never were designed to be a substitute for fixed broadband and carry the ever-increasing amounts of data that we expect them to. So it's really important to have that ongoing investment in network capacity and resilience.
2: Christy Sparrow, founder of the advocacy group Better Internet for Rural, Regional and Remote Australia, speaking with Cassie Huff.
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2: My name's Alex Barwick. You're listening to Australia Wide. Still to come on the program, showgrounds across the country have been abuzz for the past couple of months, and we're going to go on the road behind the scenes of Sideshow Alley. But next, the ongoing concern around the spread of H5 bird flu. We head to Phillip Island in Victoria. They're one of Australia's most treasured wildlife attractions, but the island's little penguins now face a serious new threat. Experts say an outbreak of H5 bird flu could have catastrophic consequences for a colony of more than 40,000 birds. Here's Gippsland reporter Jack Colantuono with the full story.
10: Conservationists are warning a bird flu outbreak spreading across Australia could have devastating consequences for Phillip Island's little penguin colony. The state's first case of H5N1 was confirmed at Portland in Victoria's southwest last week, with 8 cases now confirmed across the state. Nationally, at least 102 cases have been detected since the virus was first found in Western Australia in June. Phillip Island is home to more than 40,000 little penguins and is one of Victoria's biggest wildlife tourism destinations. Environment Victoria's Nature Campaigns manager Chris Scheringer says if the virus reaches the island, the consequences could be devastating.
11: It's quite distressing for wildlife carers and frontline wildlife caring organisations to have to witness and see the impacts that this virus can have when you're looking at mass mortality of birds.
10: Ms. Scheringer says the virus spreads easily and there are limited options once wildlife becomes infected.
11: The effects to wild birds are potentially devastating. You could see mass deaths. It's a really distressing thing for people to witness and see because there's not a lot that can be done in terms of when birds have actually contracted the virus.
10: She says the threat extends beyond the penguin colony, with other species on the island, including seals and marine animals, also potentially at risk. Environment Victoria is calling for more resources for agencies involved in biosecurity and wildlife management. Authorities say they are preparing for the possibility H5N1 could reach Phillip Island. Victoria's Chief Veterinary Officer Graham Cook says penguin colonies overseas have already shown how serious the impact can be.

0: of H5N1 raises concerns about all manner of marine life and bird species within Australia, and that's why we are prepared for this, and we have been watching what's happened in other parts of the world to inform that preparedness.
1: Dr. Cook says trials have shown penguins can be vaccinated without adverse side effects, but he says using a vaccine in wild populations is complicated.
0: The decision whether to vaccinate is complex, and it depends on a variety of factors, handling being one of them, and they're not used to being handled. So there's a decision around risk. There's also the fact that the current vaccine requires that handling to happen twice. In wild bird populations, you just can't capture them in the same way that you could maybe capture captive birds within zoological establishments in order to vaccinate them.
1: Phillip Island Nature Parks, which manages the penguin colony, says the virus has not yet been detected on the island. The organisation says it has an avian influenza response plan in place, including increased monitoring of penguins, seals and shorebirds. It says staff have also increased biosecurity measures, including cleaning and disinfecting footwear and vehicles between sites. Phillip Island Nature Parks also says it has been preparing for the arrival of this bird flu strain since 2023 and is working with the Department of Energy, Environment and Climate Action on its response. Basco Shire Mayor Brett Tassari says the region is relying on years of preparation by wildlife agencies.
2: As far as the economic impact goes, it will affect us. We're a tourist mecca for that sort of thing. It's just another hit for Phillip Island in particular. You know, we've had the Grand Prix, we've had the World Superbikes. Now, you know, if our penguins get impacted as well, the island's copping a bit at the moment. We're hoping that the proper agencies step in and do what they need to do.
1: The focus now is on monitoring, biosecurity and a rapid response if the virus does hit the holiday hotspot.
3: Jack Colantuono reporting there from Gippsland.
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3: And finally on Australia Wide, we head to Western Queensland. Showgrounds across the country have been abuzz for the past few months. There are champion cattle, prize chooks and pavilions packed to the rafters with sponge cakes and preserves. But for kids and plenty of grown-ups who refuse to grow out of it, nothing shines brighter than the rides and sideshow alley. Behind the bright lights and loud music, though, it's been a tough ride for the people who bring the alley to life. Rising costs, labour shortages and the demands of life on the road have put many operators under pressure. But as Crispian Yeomans reports, there is a new generation stepping up and taking the reins of this travelling tradition.
5: My whole life, my dad came out here before me and his dad came out here before him.
6: Melissa Lee Quay has travelled to Queensland from Victoria for the show circuit. But lately, it's been a costly trip.
5: In previous years, my husband and I travel with a small truck that tows our caravan. For this year, to try to combat the cost of fuel, we've left that truck back home in Melbourne. We've left our daughter back home in Melbourne because we don't have a caravan. We spent 1 year where we were unable to get insurance due to an insurance crisis. And then after that, when we did get it, it went up 500%. So it went from being quite reasonable to completely unreasonable.
6: Darryl Brown has been in the travelling show business for his entire life. And today, he's running a Bust a Balloon game.
7: You win a prize every time except for that one. You've do got to knock the cans over to win. But whoever plays all these other games, like the Laughing Clowns and the Lucky Ducks, everybody wins a prize. There's no losers. So the more ducks you catch on the ducks, the bigger the prize you will win.
6: What about attracting people into the business?
7: Staff's a hard thing, mate. You know, not a lot of people want to work. Once upon a time, in the late 90s and that, people be coming down looking for work all the time. But now you ask people if they want a job. No, we don't want a job. It's too easy to sit at home and stay on the dole. And, you know, and we've got flash accommodation for them and all that, and nobody's interested, mate.
6: And what does that mean for you if nobody's interested?
7: Well, you know, I'm lucky at the moment because I've got all my kids help me. They've all left school and they've come back home to try something different, and I don't need too many employees. They've all got a job looking after the setup, and, yeah, it's pretty good for me at the moment. But my brother's got a couple of big machines, the Ferris wheel and that over there, like, he's got a couple at the moment, but no saying they mightn't shoot through tomorrow and he's stranded again. So,
6: what do you mean?
7: Well, what happens if you haven't got no one to help you set up them big machines? You can't

0: him up. There's only him and his wife, so he can't climb up and down the big Ferris wheel and do all that. He needs some bloke guys to help him here and there to make it easier.
1: Over at the duck fishing and balloon stall, second generation show kid Peyton and third generation Chase Lavelle are pretty excited to stick around.
2: So how many darts you pay for, you just chuck them out the board, and if you pop a balloon, there's like numbers on the tags and then you can win a prize.
3: Often there's families of people that run these carnivals. Can you tell me a bit about that?
4: We have a food van. Do you know what souvlakis are? Yeah, we have a food van at that. My mum and dad are right now working that down at that bit.
3: Do you reckon when you get older, you'll do the same thing as your parents or your aunts and uncles and stick with the show business?
4: Yeah.
3: Why is that?
2: Because I like to follow, like, all my family, and I like to do everything my family does. You do have to put it up and put it down, but the most fun of it is to work it.
1: Jaden Fraser is handing out a big, fluffy prize to a very excited local who's just won one of the carnival stalls. Jaden says he couldn't imagine doing anything else.
5: Growing up, it was like, you're a kid, you could go and do whatever you wanted. Like, it was a good life. You just go and play the games or go on the rides until we all just grow up a little bit and we end up working all the stuff ourselves. And
3: you could have probably done anything. You could have gone and studied, you could have gone and worked as a trade or something like that, but you decided to stick around. Why did you decide to stay?
5: I don't know, it's just I just love to travel. I love to drive around Australia, so I have had other jobs in the past, but I just prefer this, I guess. I'm not too sure what the future will look like, honestly, because it is getting hard for a lot of us because the fuel cost is a bit here going. But yeah, I don't know what the future holds, but hopefully everything still works out and the shows still stick around.
6: Jaden Fraser ending that report from Crispian Yeomans. And that's Australia Wide for today. My name's Alex Barwick. Thanks to the program's producer, Alex Hyman, and thank you for listening. Remember, you can podcast the show or listen back to the program through the ABC Listen app or by visiting the Australia Wide website. 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

0: ABC News with Isabel Damon. Good evening. Migration experts have warned that the federal government's plan to reduce the number of temporary migrants coming to Australia could be thrown out by the High Court or have unintended consequences if it's badly designed. Political reporter Adam Langenberg has more.
1: The plan was said to be announced by Home Affairs Minister Tony Burke at the National Press Club on Thursday, but it's been postponed, with sources saying some details are yet to be agreed to by Cabinet. The changes are expected to include restrictions on asylum seeker work and appeal rights and on the family visa application process. Former senior immigration official Abul Rizvi has warned that changes to the family reunification process could be subject to legal appeal, while the Australian Chamber of Commerce and Industry has cautioned against moves that make Australia a less attractive destination for skilled migrants.
0: Cabinet Minister Chris Bowen has told the press club that the family reunion visas are extremely important to his constituents in Western Sydney.
2: Bringing parents to Australia, for example, bringing loved ones who then go on and contribute huge amounts. Now, every program will have elements where you need to ensure compliance, of course, but the family reunion program is a very important one and a very successful one.
0: SA Health says another staff member is under investigation for the potential inappropriate access of AFL great Tony Modra's private patient records. Modra suffered serious injuries in a truck crash in June and was in hospital for days as he underwent surgery and is now recovering at home. SA Health says a total of 9 workers are now involved in the investigation, which is ongoing. The Education Standards Board has ordered a childcare centre north of Adelaide to remain shut for a further 6 months after a child was served food containing known allergens. Evelyn Leckie reports.
3: Edge Early Learning in Gawler East was suspended after the serious allergy-related incident left a child hospitalised. The centre was originally suspended for 2 weeks pending an investigation. Now the board has ordered it to remain shut until January. The board's chief executive says the closure will allow the provider to remediate its problems and also reflects the seriousness of the issues identified. It's the second time the Gawler East service has been suspended this year over an allergen management issue.
0: Workers at South Australia's Whyalla Steelworks are still struggling to get the ageing blast furnace back producing iron. As James Wakeland reports, the furnace has been offline now for 4 months.
4: In a statement, the Steelworks administrator, Corda Mentha, has acknowledged that it's taking longer than anticipated for the furnace to return to full operation. Corda Mentha says it's a complex process and teams are continuing to work on safely returning the blast furnace to normal operating temperatures. A decision on who'll take over the steelworks is expected within weeks, with Indian manufacturer Jindal Steel and Australian-owned M Resources the final two bidders. BlueScope Steel does, however, have a last right of refusal to take over the business, so remains in contention.
0: Politicians have joined the chorus of criticism over Jetstar's new carry-on baggage fees, saying they'll make travel more difficult for passengers. From February, the budget airline will charge passengers at least $25 for cabin luggage, weighing up to 10 kilograms, while smaller bags that fit under the seat will still be free. Labor MP Josh Byrne says carry-on luggage is essential, particularly for people travelling for work.
5: If I don't have to check in luggage, I prefer not to. I think the way in which people travel, you know, especially if you have to travel for work, you want to minimise time at the airport. You know, I think carry-on luggage, you know, is an essential part of travel. I'm not going to give gratuitous advice to Jetstar, but as a carry-on guy, I like to carry on my luggage.
0: To the AFL, and power midfielder Jason Horne-Francis will cap off an outstanding season when he plays his 100th match against the Swans on Saturday. His form has been one of the highlights of a tough year at Alberton, headlined by a large injury list. Horne-Francis joined Port Adelaide after 1 year with North Melbourne and says he's matured along the way to the special milestone.
6: Extremely grateful to be able to make my way to 100 games, and there's been a bit of ups and downs with the injuries and, you know, obviously the move in the first year and that kind of thing. But yeah, just very grateful to be able to get to 100, and hopefully I can, you know, keep it going for a lot longer.
0: South Australia's weather now, dry with the slight chance of an isolated shower about the southern agricultural area. For tomorrow, Port Lincoln 17, a shower or two clearing. Port Pirie 18, partly cloudy. Renmark 19, mostly sunny. Mount Gambier 15, a shower or two. Adelaide 8 degrees overnight, 17 with a possible shower tomorrow. ABC News.
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8: We're having more quiz questions. Oh, there they are. Over there. Hello. Spence Denny here, although I know I sound like someone completely different. It's funny, you know, I was listening to Philip Clark the other night. I mentioned this yesterday. And I said, that's not Philip Clark. That doesn't sound like Philip Clark. But it seems to be copying his style and the way he addresses people. Gosh. Who is this? And so I listened and listened, and it was Philip Clark. And it's just his voice sounded completely different. Now, I'm starting to think now that maybe it is as a result of the COVID vaccine that I had last week. I don't know. Is that possible? I don't know. Someone via text says, where are we? Jim says, I took advantage of my deep COVID voice to record my phone message. Okay. Right. I feel fine. I'm okay. I love this also about the Bureau of Meteorology's website. $96 million they were scammed. I wonder whether they had to pay in crypto. Thank you, Greg. Now, I need a written note of explanation. Why are their lines free? There is so much on offer at the moment. We have the quiz where you could win the torch. You know, not just any torch. It is the torch that is going to change your life. It's the one that's going to make everything easier. It's the one when you're walking along at nighttime and you drop your pen, you think, oh no, I can't see it. Oh, look what I have on my key ring. Click, click. There it is. Ready to go. 1-300-222-891. Apart from that, there's more. A way to improve your life. Both by getting an understanding of where am I wearing Wednesday, but also if you identify where I am wearing, you will win a signed copy of a book that has been written by Jason Dunn, which is subtitled, it's called Greatness Doesn't Care, and subtitled How You Become the Greatest Version of You. Jason went from being a couch potato to an elite ultra-endurance athlete. He is 62 years old, and trust me, he looks amazing. You know, he's 2 years, 3 years younger than me, and you can barely tell us apart. So there's a chance to win that as well. So get on the phone. You've got nothing to lose. 1-300-222-891.
9: Not coming to me. It's stressful, the quiz. This is my first time calling.
10: The feeling of youth, and I've completely forgotten. Sorry, Spence.
11: I've been standing for 70 years.
8: Anyway. And so, you haven't been taken by an earthquake at this stage?
12: What were the options again?
8: Why don't you give me an answer you think it's not?
13: Thanks for playing Thor.
8: Someone asked a very cruel question. Is Darth Vader the guest host tonight? Luke, I am your son. Maybe I should be Darth Vader for the rest of the evening. 1-300-222-891. You know who I know, who I think would really appreciate this book is Sandy, because Sandy is one of the most disciplined people I know. Hello, Sandy. How are you?
12: Good, Spence.
8: Yeah. I have taken a lot from the last conversation we had when you talked about how you went from just running from stoby pole to stoby pole until you eventually got to the stage where you're running a marathon.
12: Yeah, and you run it really slowly as well. You don't run it as fast as you can. You just run really – you run so slowly that you can actually sing without going halfway through it.
8: Right. But I do that – when I'm walking.
12: Perhaps just stick to, you know, walking really fast.
8: I'll walk really fast.
12: But you just run really slowly. And, Spence, when it comes to this torch, you never promote the fact that it's got a strobe on it.
8: Yeah, so you get your little disco going as well.
12: Yeah, well, look, to be honest, the strobe's really good. Just if there's an accident or something like that, it's just that added little bit of lighting, I suppose.
8: And as somebody pointed out to me, if you're at a bus stop at night, bang,
12: yep,
8: strobe away, here I am, pull over, I want to get on the bus. So,
12: yeah, all that sort of stuff.
8: All right.
12: And you know how you said you can't get rid of your cough?
8: Yeah.
12: I spoke to a doctor the other day, my partner's doctor, and he can't get rid of his cough. And she said there was a virus going around about 2 months ago, and people have still got this dry cough that won't go away.
8: Yeah, I do get the dry cough first thing in the morning, but it's not too bad during the day. I get a little bit if I talk too much, which unfortunately is what I do for a living. it does tend to dry up my throat, and I do cough again. Yep. But it's just this wacky voice I've got at the moment, and I can't get rid of it. As I say, I sound a lot like Rory, don't I? He's got a deep, deep timbered voice.
12: Yeah.
8: As has Nikolai. Yeah, yeah. So poor old David Bevan and I, we had this conversation once, and we both sound like we're prepubescent compared to those two. Yeah.
12: So, oh, that's funny. You sound like you should be on Triple J.
8: Oh, now you're talking. Now, I'm going to give you the first clue in Where Am I Wearing Wednesday, yep. Sandy. And if you can get it from the first clue, you are officially a genius. All right? So the first clue in Where Am I Wearing a Wednesday is I am defined as a suburb.
12: I'm just going to go Felixstowe.
8: Felixstowe is a fantastic. Fantastic guess, but unfortunately not correct. Right. Okay. Now, bring out your dead is one of the categories. These are all golf questions. And so there's going to be a couple of difficult to pronounce ones, although I've been discerning. Random questions. So he got lazy too. Fruity things, musical compositions, or in the mountains. Which would you like to go with?
12: Fruity things.
8: Hang on. Yep. Let me find that. No.
12: Considering I have an abundance of oranges and lemons at the moment.
8: Oh, how good.
12: Yeah, how good. Yeah.
8: But hey, you know what? How good is the citrus at the moment? The mandarins at the moment are fantastic, aren't they?
12: Well, what happens is because my partner's on a commode chair, I get collect, sounds disgusting, I collect his wee and put it all on the citrus trees. And since we moved in here 3.5 years ago, the neighbours are all going, your citrus trees look absolutely amazing.
8: Wow. There's just a little bit too much information there, Sandy.
12: I know, but that's what men are supposed to do with a lemon tree.
8: It's true. Okay, fruity things. Which one of these is not a fruit? All right. Eggplant, yep. Rhubarb, or cucumber?
12: What is it? Eggplant, cucumber,
8: or rhubarb? One of those three is not a fruit.
12: Rhubarb doesn't have seeds, so I'll go for rhubarb.
8: One from one. What is the world's largest tree-borne fruit? With some specimens weighing over 50 kilograms, is it A, jackfruit, B, durian, or C, breadfruit?
12: I'll just go for the smelly one, durian.
8: It's not durian.
12: That's right.
8: It's not durian, but Sandy, it's always lovely to talk to you. Thank you.
12: Thanks, Ben.
8: See ya. Bye-bye. 1-300-222-891-14-7. Marianne. Hello, Marianne.
13: Hello.
8: How are you?
13: I'm good, thank you. I would love to win that book, but I don't think I will.
8: Oh, it's good. Look, the first car. This is good. I'm very happy with this Where Am I Wearing Wednesday. And it's at some stage, there's going to be somebody who says, oh, I know what that is straight away, early on. But I'm hoping we get, how many clues have I done? 1, 2, 3, 4, 5, 6, 7, 8, 9, 10, 11 clues. I reckon it'll go before clue number 7. All right?
13: Right.
8: So if you can get it here, this is actually a pretty good clue, this one, Marianne.
13: Mm-hmm.
8: So this clue is, I have a postcode. But strict. No. There's more. All right. I have a postcode, but strictly speaking, any correspondence to me would be addressed to an adjacent suburb.
13: Oh.
8: That's a pretty good clue.
13: Oh, just say Clearview.
8: Clearview, it is not.
13: No.
8: But again, a good guess. Now, now you've got a 50-50 chance with the with the blockbuster, with the fruity things. Jackfruit or
13: breadfruit.
8: Oh, have another go, Marianne.
13: Oh. Jackfruit.
8: Jackfruit's correct. You are a genius. All right. Do you want to stick with fruity things or we can change category?
13: No, musical composition, please.
8: Musical composition. Where are we? Here we are. What instrument was Beethoven's Moonlight Sonata written for? You've got it. I'll give you three options. You'll know this. A is piano, B is the harpsichord, and C is the violin. Which one of those is it, Marianne?
13: Violin.
8: Oh, Marianne. Look, I don't want to say I'm angry. I'm just disappointed.
13: Oh, well, that's okay. It's always another night.
8: See
13: Thank
8: you.
13: You.
8: See you, Marianne. Bye-bye. Bye. It's 16 past seven. There are lines free. Come on. Do it. Employ that dialing finger. 1-300-222-891. Where Am I Wearing Wednesday is, I'm very, very happy with Where Am I Wearing Wednesday. 1-300-222-891. Ruth is in Hawker. Hello, Ruth.
14: Hello, how are you going, Sam?
8: Good, thank you. Now, have you heard the first two clues for Where Am I Wearing Wednesday?
14: Can you repeat them, please?
8: I can. I am defined as a suburb. I have a postcode, but strictly speaking, any correspondence or letters would be addressed to an adjacent suburb, right? And this is another good clue.
14: Yeah.
8: I was one of the first places in South Australia to have a European name.
14: I don't know. An Adelaide suburb?
8: I can't confirm or deny, Ruth.
14: Glenelg?
8: Glenelg actually is a very good guess, excuse me, but it's incorrect. It is incorrect. There is a link between this place and Glenelg, I can tell you that. A tenuous one, but there is a link there, all right?

0: Now, okay. Now, what instrument was Beethoven's Moonlight Sonata written for? Was it for the piano or for the harpsichord?
1: Harpsichord.
0: Oh, have another go, Ruth.
1: Yeah, no.
0: It's piano is correct. Well played, yeah. Ruth. Okay. Do you want to stick with musical compositions? Or we can go Into the Mountains, Fruity Things, or Bring Out Your Dead, or Random Questions?
1: Fruity Things, please.
0: Fruity Things, okay. which fruit contains the enzyme bromelain, which can tenderise meat? Is it A, lemon, B, pineapple, or C, grapefruit?
1: Lemon.
0: So it's an enzyme called bromelain, bromelain. And it's in one of these fruit. It's either the lemon, the pineapple, or the grapefruit.
1: Grapefruit.
0: Oh, not the grapefruit. There's a clue in there because there's two citrus and one other. See you, Ruth. Bye-bye. 7:19. Mark's at Humpty Doo. G'day, Mark.
2: Spence, how are you, mate?
0: Good, mate. How are you with your places in South... This is in South Australia, all right?
2: Yep.
0: I'll give you another clue, all right?
2: Okay.
0: I'll give you another clue, all right? You've heard the first three?
2: Yes, I just heard them then, yeah.
0: Okay. So I was named by Matthew Flinders 34 years before proclamation.
2: Oh, my God. Well, the first, when I heard speaking to the other lady, my first thought was Kangaroo Island.
0: Oh, another good guess, but incorrect, from Humpty Doo. That's okay. Now, which fruit contains bromelain? Is it
2: pineapple?
0: Pineapple is correct, one from one. Now, do you want to stick with fruity things? Or
2: go on. I haven't played it before, but you're pretty... You're pretty nice to work with.
0: All right, yeah. As are you. Now, which fruit is poisonous if eaten if it is before it's fully ripe and naturally open on the tree? Wow. A is something called aki, A-C-K-E-E. B is mangosteen. And C is star fruit. So is it A, B, or C?
2: That's a very good question.
0: Yeah. So one of these I've never heard of, and that's a clue to perhaps what it might be.
2: Yeah, I'll go for that one.
0: which one might that be?
2: That'd be
0: a key. Two from two for you, Mark.
2: Oh, right. Wow.
0: Yeah, you're in the lead. You're in the lead. Now, musical compositions, In the Mountains, Bring Out Your Dead, or Random Questions.
2: Try random questions.
0: Random questions. What's been called the biggest people trap ever built by a mouse?
2: Oh. You've got me there, mate.
0: When you hear the answer, it is abundantly obvious. Think US. Think US. A people trap built by a mouse. Hey, Pluto!
2: Oh,
0: God.
2: Oh, I've got no idea, mate, actually.
0: Mark, you're in the lead. You're in the lead. Okay.
2: Okay.
0: Bye-bye. Bye for now, mate. Take care. Bye-bye. 7:22. A couple of stabs at Where Am I Wearing Wednesday. Someone says, is it the Adelaide CBD? No. Is it Klemsig? No. Is it North Adelaide? No. Is it Lights View? No, it is not. Any of those. There are lines free, okay? 1-300-222-891. Jump on the phone now. Exercise that digit that you press the things on your phone with. You know, those things called numbers. And put in 1-300-222-891. Tess in Gawler. Hello, Tess.
3: Oh, good evening.
0: Now,
3: first of all, I just want to say, as far as the croaky voice, Philip Clark, I don't always listen, but I know last week, he had some bugs, so his voice did not sound as normal.
0: No.
3: And for your information, I caught bronchitis about 8 years ago, and I still have what I think is a slightly croaky voice compared
0: really?
3: To what I did have. Yeah.
0: Really?
3: Yeah.
0: Oh, gosh. Now, I definitely do not want this to persist for 8 years, because there are certain frequencies.

0: overseas that I just simply cannot reach nowadays. So the colour has gone from my voice.
1: Well, I feel a bit like that as
0: Oh, now Tess, have you heard the other clues?
1: I have, okay. And
0: I'm going to give you another. I'll give you another clue. Okay, right. The name Hardy is synonymous with me.
1: Hardy. Okay. That doesn't mean much to me. I was thinking, since you said maybe. Perhaps wasn't once a suburb. Last night I was at the Gup, which is in Bowdoin, so I was going to suggest Bowdoin, which is very near to the city centre.
0: Yeah, no, that's not it, though.
1: No, OK.
0: It's a good guess. How many clues is that now? 1, 2, 3, 4, 5. Yeah. I reckon somewhere around about the 7 or 8 mark, it's going to become abundantly clear. Now, Tess... What's been called the biggest people trap ever built by a mouse?
1: I think it must be Disneyland.
0: It is Disneyland. 1 from 1. Now, you can stick with random questions, or I suspect you'll go for musical compositions. The other options are In the Mountains, Bring Out Your Dead, and that's it, because we've done fruity things.
1: I'll try musical compositions.
0: Musical compositions. George Gershwin's Rhapsody in Blue premiered in what year? Was it A, 1922, B, 1924, or C, 1926? Tess?
1: Oh, dear. I don't usually do well on this multiple choice one.
0: It's a mean question, isn't it?
1: I know it's from the 20s.
0: Yes.
1: I mean, if you'd asked me what instrument, I could have told you that.
0: Yeah.
1: I'll go. It's probably wrong, knowing my luck. I'll go down the middle, 24.
0: 24 is correct.
1: Oh, right.
0: 24 is correct. Okay. So you are 2 from 2. Right. The choral work. Carmina Burana. So this is what my throat problem is. Carmina Burana was composed by whom? All right, do you know?
1: Carl Orff.
0: Oh, there you go. 3 from 3. How did I go with the pronunciation?
1: Carmina Burana.
0: Burana. I had trouble getting the Burana out. Okay. What's the name of Edward Elgar's set of orchestral works that include Nimrod? Is it A, Pictures at an Exhibition, B, Pomp and Circumstance Marches, or C, Enigma Variations?
1: It's the Enigma Variations.
0: 4 from 4, Tess. On fire. Okay. That's musical compositions out of the way. Right.
1: That's probably the end of it. But anyway, continue.
0: In the Mountains, Random Questions, or Bring Out Your Dead?
1: Let's try In the Mountains.
0: Mount Elbrus is the highest peak in Europe, Elbrus. It's located in which country? Is it in Georgia, Uzbekistan, or in Russia? A, B, or C? Georgia, Uzbekistan, or Russia?
1: Good question. Not sure. I'll have to guess. I'm tossing up. I'll say Russia.
0: Russia is correct. 5 from 5, Tess. Yeah.
1: I just thought Russia's the biggest country. Maybe it's more likely, to have a tall mountain there.
0: Right. So this is a South American mountain. Aconcagua. I'm not sure how to pronounce it. Aconcagua. Aconcagua, I think, something like that. Anyway, highest mountain in South America. It's found in which country? A, Argentina, B, Bolivia, or C, Chile?
1: Could be any, really. Again, it will have to be a guess. I'll say Argentina.
0: 6 from 6, Tess.
1: Sometimes it's just a bit of a fluke, when you
0: take a guess. Okay. Mount Vincent is the highest mountain on which continent? A is Asia, B is North America, C is Antarctica.
1: I'll guess C.
0: 7 from 7, Tess. Chris on York Peninsula is going to be getting nervous. Her best result was 12. Okay.
1: Oh, I doubt I'll go to 12. Yeah. I mean, as I always say, it depends on the categories. If it's, you know, it's a lot of stuff I do know about, but some stuff not so much. So.
0: Okay. All right. Okay. Which nation's Sara Mountains, right, yielded the ancient remains of folks scientists dubbed ice mummies in 1996? Was it A, South Africa, B, Peru, or C, Chile?
1: This is probably where I fall down. I'll say Peru.
0: 8 from 8.
1: Oh, my God. Wow. I don't believe it. Okay. Normally, I just don't do well on multiple choice.
0: No, that's okay. That's okay. Random questions will bring out your dead.
1: Oh, I tried random.
0: Okay. Who did the Business Review Weekly say was Australia's richest man in 1985? Was it A, Kerry Packer, B, Alan Bond, or C, Robert Holmes-Acourt?
1: Well, they were all rich, weren't they?
0: They were. They're all doing okay.
1: I'll say Kerry Packer.
0: Kerry Packer is incorrect.
1: Correct.
0: So your run comes to an end. You've done beautifully. Thank you, Tess. Have you won a torch before?
1: I have, but I'll tell you what, I could, if I had another one, I could give it to my son.
0: Okay. All right. You're going to be hard to catch, that's for sure. But you never know. All right.
1: Yes. Thank you.
0: Bye for now. Okay. Bye-bye. Bye. Some other names that have been suggested as Where Am I Wearing Wednesday include Ranella, Encounter Bay, Flinders Rangers. Old Ranella, that's a great guess. Yeah. 1-300-222-891. That is the number to call if you think you can identify Where Am I Wearing Wednesday. Tim is on the houseboat. I hope you're not on your hands free tonight, are you, Tim?
2: Right now, just flipped over.
0: Okay, beautiful. All right. Now, you've heard the previous clues?
2: Yep.
0: Okay. Next clue. I share my name with a suburb west of Brisbane.
2: Look, I'm not sure, but I'm just guessing with the history of the little town. Would it be Harndorf?
0: Ooh, it's a look. You're in the, you know, geographically not bad, but incorrect. Incorrect. That's okay. All right. No, all good. Now, who did the Business Review Weekly say was Australia's richest man in 1985? Was it B, Alan Bond, or C, Robert Holmes-Acourt?
2: I would have said, and I've got a direct relationship with John Bertrand, skipper of the yacht, Alan Bond, but I would say Holmes-Acourt.
0: Holmes-Acourt is correct. You are 1 from 1. So what's your relationship with John Bertrand?
2: My auntie is his sister.
0: Ah, okay. Your auntie is his sister. So that must be an aunt.
2: Rather and John Bertrand. We used to have Christmas Eve together in Canterbury and Melbourne.
0: Beautiful, yeah. I have a kind of a link to Alan Bond because my first job in radio was at 6KA in Karratha, a radio station that was part of the Bond Media Network. So Bondy was my boss at my first radio station.
2: You poor bugger.
0: I know. that was in 1988. Boy, that's a long time ago, isn't it?
2: Yeah, but I still think it was one of Australia's best days when we won the Cup.
0: Oh, wasn't it? Yeah, I'll never forget that day.
2: And it wouldn't have happened without Bondy.
0: No, that's true. Now, do you want to stick with random questions or we want to go bring out your dead?
2: I've got no idea. That's got to be who died when, so I'll say random.
0: Okay. Actually, that's not actually true. Why don't you have a go at the first one, okay?
2: I'll call it entrapment if I get it wrong, but bring
0: okay.
2: out the dead.
0: Okay, I reckon you'll get this. So what Scotsman's corpse did two Africans carry 2,400 kilometres so he could be shipped home for burial? Was it A, John McDowell Stewart, B, Robert Falcon Scott, or C, David Livingstone?
2: I'd have to say B.
0: Why would you have to say that?
2: Well, it's got the name Scott in it.
0: Yeah, it wasn't there a scientist who was discovered after an exhibition after an expedition down the Nile, Dr. Livingstone?
2: You're right. Yeah. I'd go with that one.
0: Oh, what a good idea, Tim.
2: I forgot about that temporarily.
0: Yeah, Dr. Livingstone, I presume.
2: Mm, you're right.
0: Okay, now which? How many is that for you, Tim? Is that two or one? Two.
2: I think it might be
0: two. Two, yeah, you got Homes of Court. Yeah, okay. Which Egyptian pharaoh's tomb was discovered virtually intact in 1922 by Howard Carter?
2: I'd have a rough stab and say Tutankhamun.
0: Tutankhamun gives you three from three. Whose preserved body lies in a glass mausoleum in Moscow's Red Square? Is it Trotsky, Lenin, or Tsar Nicholas II?
2: Oh, just can you roll them again?
0: Okay. A is Lenin is Trotsky. B is Lenin, or C is Tsar Nicholas II.
2: I think it's Lenin.
0: It is Lenin. Four from four. Which famous physicist's brain was removed during his autopsy and preserved for scientific study? Was it Galileo Galilei, Isaac Newton, or Albert Einstein?
2: Einstein.
0: Five from five. Oh, Tess. Under pressure. Okay. What planet?
2: Oh, here we go.
0: This is random questions. What planet did the Odyssey spacecraft detect hydrogen on, raising hopes of finding water ice in 2001? Was it Venus, Mars, or Saturn?
2: Oh. Can I get 10 seconds of thinking?
0: Tick, tick, tick, tick, tick, tick, tick, tick, tick, tick, tick, tick, tick, tick.
2: Can you roll them again?
0: A, Venus, B, Mars, or C, Saturn?
2: It's got to be Mars.
0: Mars is correct. Six from six. Guess what? You can't win, but everybody who's on the phone now, don't hang up because we haven't solved Where Am I Wearing Wednesday. And I think you'll get this one right. You'll finish on seven. You're not going to win, Tim, but that's okay.
2: What, I don't get a torch or a magnet?
0: Oh, you might get a torch. We might find a torch for you. Seven for seven out of seven. If you get, I tell you, you get this one right, Tim, particularly because you live on a houseboat, because this little torch is going to be handy on a houseboat.
2: Send me a beanie. I've got a torch. Send me a beanie. It's freezing.
0: You've got to be kidding me. Beanies are in a locked safe, Tim.
2: Unlock the thing.
0: I'll see what I can do. I'll use my influence, which isn't great. You got to get this one right first, though.
2: Yeah.
0: Who invented the telephone?
2: Alexander Graham Bell.
0: Seven from seven. See, now I've got to send you something. All right. Don't go away, Tim. All right? Don't go. You hang in there.
2: Fantastic.
0: Okay.
2: Unreal.
0: Okay. Bye for now. So Tim and Tess will both pick up a prize today. We have to get Where Am I Wearing Wednesday, though. Britta. Is it Britta?
3: Yes.
0: Hello, Britta. How are you?
3: Good, thank you.
0: Good, you're in McGill. Now, you've heard the clues, all right? So I share my name with a suburb west of Brisbane. Have you heard the other clues?
3: I think so. I heard the west of Brisbane clue.
0: Okay, all right, okay. So some might suggest ambition is a core principle associated with my name.
3: Ooh.
0: Ooh. This is the one that I thought might give it away.
3: Ambition. Are there any other clues?
0: That's the most recent clue. Do you want me to give you the other ones?
3: Okay.
0: I've given so far. I'm defined as a suburb, right?
3: Yep.
0: I have a postcode, but strictly speaking, letters would be addressed to an adjacent suburb. I was one of the first places in South Australia to have a European name. I was named by Matthew Flinders 34 years before proclamation. The name Hardy is synonymous with me. I share my name with a suburb of Brisbane, west of Brisbane, and some might suggest that ambition is a core principle associated with my name.
3: Oh, dear Lord. I was thinking close to Mitcham, but I don't think that's anything to do with West of Brisbane or ambition.
0: Yeah.
3: Nah.
0: Have a crack, Britain. just give me a suburb, Britta.
3: Another suburb. Springfield.
0: Springfield is incorrect. Yeah.
3: Right.
0: And as I say, defined as a suburb, but strictly speaking, kind of and kind of not. All right. Thanks, Britta. Hey, bye for now. Bye-bye. 1-300-222-891. If you want to jump, we have some lines free, and it still hasn't gone off. So I've got 1, 2, 3 clues to go, and I'd be surprised if we get to the last clue. All right? John at Andamooka. G'day, John.
4: Yeah, hello.
0: Okay, right. So don't make me go through all those clues again. I'll give you another one, okay?
4: Yeah, why not?
0: My average rainfall, you're not going to believe this, my average rainfall is 986 millimetres. Average annual rainfall. Someone's got it right on the text line. Sandy?
4: Yeah, so it's up in the hills. So it's not Woodcroft. That's what I thought early, but no.
0: Hope Valley is a fantastic guess, but it's not right. See you, John. Take care, mate. Bye-bye. 21-28. Troy. Hello, Troy.
5: Good evening, Spence. Good evening.
0: And Kapunda. Okay, I'll give you another clue. It's going to go off. Here we go. If not for me, Adelaide, prior to the internet, would not have television.
5: It's got to be Stirling.
0: Not Stirling. Oh, okay. You're so confident with that, Troy.
5: I was. Okay, thanks.
0: See you, mate. Bye-bye. Right. Graham's on the phone. Hello, Graham. Now, Graham, are you ready for another clue? Hello, Graham. Talk to me. Hello, Graham. Is Graham there? Can you hear me? Sorry, Graham, you're there.
6: No, is it Gary or Graham?
0: Oh, I've got Gary or Graham on the screen, but for some reason I don't know why that is. But Gary. Okay, Gary. All right. Okay. So if not for me, Adelaide prior to the internet, would not have television. I am 2,330 feet above sea level.
6: Yeah?
0: Mm-hmm. That's the next clue, Gary.
6: Yeah?
0: Yeah.
6: And what's the question?
0: Where am I wearing Wednesday? This is somewhere that we are trying to identify from a series of clues, which started off that I'm defined as a suburb. I have a postcode, but strictly speaking, letters would be addressed to an adjacent suburb. One of the first places in South Australia to have a European name, named by Matthew Flinders 34 years before proclamation. The name Hardy is synonymous with me. I share my name with a suburb west of Brisbane. Some might suggest ambition is a core principle associated with me. My average annual rainfall is 986 millimetres. If not for me, Adelaide prior to the internet would not have television. I am 2,330 feet above sea level. Where am I, Graham?
6: Gary.
0: Oh, I'm sorry, Gary. I'm sorry, Gary, mate. Where am I, Gary?
6: I wouldn't have a clue. Jeff.
0: Oh, Gary. Sorry, mate. Bye for now. 19-8. Andy.
7: Hello.
0: Andy. You know what? This is the last clue, all right? And I reckon you've got to have it by now anyway.
7: I'm listening.
0: My initials are ML.
7: Mount Lofty
0: is the answer. Mount Lofty. Boy, oh boy, we got there eventually. So on the weekend, Gary, I was lucky enough to spend a couple of nights at Mount Lofty House.
7: It's beautiful up there.
0: It's a very special place. It was a gift that my wife got, and I'm very grateful for it. But I got to know a bit about Mount Lofty, and it's a really interesting story. You know the link to the Hardy family?
7: That's the one I didn't know.
0: Okay, so it was built by a gentleman by the name of Arthur Hardy.
7: Mm-hmm.
0: And it turns out that he was sent to Australia by his father in about 1838, I think it was, because mm-hmm. his father had lost other children to tuberculosis. And he wanted his this didn't want to lose another son, so sent it to Australia, where it was less likely he was going to develop tuberculosis because of the warm conditions. He lived to be in his 90s, went back, grabbed his childhood sweetheart, Martha,
7: yep,
0: brought her back to Adelaide. They together built Mount Lofty House as a summer house,
7: wow,
0: ended up living there, threw all these lavish parties, and apparently gave away, because he came to Australia with a bag load of money, bought 1,000 acres at Mount Lofty, and came to Australia, built that, and then he and his wife then gave away parcels of land around them,
7: wow,
0: until they had nothing left, and the bank came a knocking and said, "You ain't got nothing left now," and so they moved to Glenelg.
7: Wow, because when you said Hardy, I thought, "Oh, McLaren Vale."
0: Yes, yeah.
7: But then I couldn't reconcile Flinders, because when you said Flinders, I said, "Oh, that's got to be Mount Lofty, surely."
0: Yeah, yeah, it was. Flinders spotted it, and I made the assumption, right, and as it turns out, it was an inaccurate assumption. I made the assumption that that he was, you know, a part of the Hardy's wine dynasty in South Australia.
7: Yeah.
0: Not true.
7: No.
0: Not true. Because I rang Bill Hardy today, and I said, "Are you related to Arthur Hardy?" And he said, "No, different branch of the Hardys that came out from England." But I thought there might have been a link because of the fact that he had moved to Glenelg. And, of course, the Hardys are very much associated with those Bayside suburbs, aren't they?
7: Yeah, so that's when you said the Glenelg earlier on. You said the connection to Glenelg was a tenuous one, but it was there.
0: It is tenuous. It is tenuous, yeah. So it's a really, really lovely story. So that was why I came up with Mount Lofty as where am I wearing, and you won the book, Andy.
7: Oh, fantastic. That's exciting.
0: Which I think you'll enjoy. It's, it is a self-help book, okay, but...
7: and don't I need self-help?
0: And I think we all need that, don't we? I think we all know that. But I spoke to Jason during the week, who's 62 years old and a really lovely guy. And this book isn't about sort of getting you to the stage where you can run a marathon. This book is about, I guess, being the best version of yourself. So it's worth a read.
7: Fantastic.
0: And I think you'll enjoy it. And he signed it as well.
7: I'm looking forward to it.
0: Yeah, he signed it as well.
7: Fabulous.
0: All right, so don't hang up, Andy. All right?
7: I won't.
0: And Michaela will get your details.
7: Fantastic.
0: We'll get it to you. All right, thank you so much indeed. Bye
7: all
0: for
7: right.
0: now.
7: Bye-bye. Bye.
0: Okay, see you, mate. Bye. It is 7:45. Now, Viatex, someone's not happy. He says, where on earth did you get the information that Mount Lofty is classified as a suburb? Well, it kind of is, and that's what I said. It is defined as a suburb. I did say that, all right? I have a postcode, but strictly speaking, letters would be addressed to an adjacent suburb. So it has the same postcode as Crayfers, which is 5152. All right. So Mount Lofty is actually defined as a suburb, but nobody lives there. Nobody's address is actually Mount Lofty, which is curious, isn't it? In fact, I double-checked the address of Mount Lofty House is Crayfers. I double-checked the address of the cafe on the summit of Mount Lofty is also Crayfers. So it's defined as a suburb, but nobody lives there. All right. So I hope that kind of explains that. Anyway. We've all learned something tonight, haven't we? Hey, something else I want to try and get to the bottom of. You know how I asked that question earlier tonight about the Church of Bethany? And this is from the book that Rex Leverington gave me, South Australia's Quiz Book from 1990. And I thought, this is a lovely question as well. Here we go. And one of you might be able to answer this. And if not, I will answer it for you. So the question is, who opened the Strzelecki track and for what purpose? Do you know the answer to that? 1-300-222-891.

0: Lynn Anderson, and that is I Never Promised You a Rose Garden. 10 to 8 is the time. You are listening to 891 ABC Adelaide, South Australia, Broken Hill, 1057 ABC Radio, Darwin, and the Northern Territory. Did I say that twice? I don't think I did, no. Thank you, Michaela. And through Western New South Wales too. It's a long call sign, isn't it? Spence Stenny is my name. Look, I threw out the question. You might know the answer. Who opened the Stress Leaky track and for what purpose? 1-300-222-891 if you think you know the answer to that. Otherwise, I'll just tell you. Interesting things out of this South Australian quiz book from 1990. Oh, Russ is on the phone from Williamstown. G'day, Russ.
1: Yeah, g'day, buddy. How are you?
0: I'm going okay.
1: I thought that I would just re-incorrect you. I know that you're a stickler for pronunciation.
0: No, I'm not.
1: It's not the Stress Leaky track. It's the Strelecky track. The second Z is not pronounced.
0: Is that right?
1: Yes, and I know that because I've done the Strelecky a number of times, both as a journalist and as a cameraman and so on.
0: Yeah.
1: And it's a great part of the world. If you ever can get up there, do it. It's a must do.
0: Yeah, I've done it. It's abbreviated as the Stres, though.
1: It is, but I guess it's easy. But technically, it's the Strelecky track.
0: Ah. I'm never going to get used to that, Russ.
1: Well, you'll have to, mate. Yeah, I know you're a stickler for pronunciation.
0: Strelecky, you reckon?
1: Strelecky.
0: So
1: yep.
0: There's only one Z in there, though, isn't there?
1: No, there are two Zs in Strelecky, and that's why the second Z is pronounced.
0: Is there
1: but
0: two?
1: Technically.
0: Are there two Zs?
1: Strelecky.
0: Are there two Zs?
1: I'm pretty sure there is, without looking at the spelling. But
0: now I've got to look it up. So, yeah. Because in Rex Leverington's book, remember when Rex used to do the quiz?
1: Rex and I are old mates
0: as
1: well.
0: Yeah, I'm sure you are. This quiz book is from 1990. And in this book, Strelecky is spelt Strelecki. Mind you, and that may not be right because they actually, because the answer to the question, I looked it up and they had the spelling of the gentleman who opened the Stres incorrect.
1: Okay.
0: So let me just quickly have a look here, Russ, while you're on the phone. See, this is the benefit of the interweb now.
1: Oh, yes. Not our memories, mate. They're fading into the past.
0: Yeah, no.
1: Yes,
0: and so those days of having to look it up in the in a book.
1: Yes, yeah. I remember that. Yeah.
0: Yeah,
1: and the map as well. I had to follow the map on a piece of paper.
0: Yeah, exactly. Yeah, you'd have to get out a street directory.
1: Oh, God, good grief.
0: That'll never do. Now, so according to the interweb. Strelecky is spelt just with one Z. Strelecky.
1: Strelecky.

0: That's right.
1: Yeah.
0: Yep.
1: Yeah.
0: So you need to make sure that you do it correctly, as I know you will, Spence, because you're a stickler for pronunciation.
1: Okay. Okay. Strelicki it is. Okay. See you, Russ. Nice to talk to you, mate. Richard at Seacliff Park. G'day, Richard.
2: Hi.
1: Now,
2: I need to correct all of you.
1: Go on.
2: About the pronunciation of the Strelicki track.
1: Go on.
2: Strelicki is actually pronounced Strelicki.
1: Strelicki.
2: Strelicki, because it is a Polish name.
1: Ah, okay.
2: And a strelitz was a shooter or a sniper or a rifleman or whatever.
1: Ah, okay.
2: Yeah, Strelicki was a Polish adventurer.
1: 17th century, 18th century? What era are we talking about?
2: I'm not sure, but it's definitely Strelicki. And if you wish to challenge me,
1: and why would I challenge you?
2: talk to Raleigh Sussex.
1: Ah, okay. All right. Do you know who opened it?
2: Sorry, what?
1: Do you know who opened the... Let me have a go at this now.
2: No, I have no idea who opened it.
1: Okay. No. Let me tell you the story. This is from Rex's book, all right, from 1990. So it was a gentleman by the name of Henry Redford. Now, his name in Rex's book is actually Radford, and that's what caught my attention, because I thought, I wonder if he's related to Drew and, you know, many Radfords, Lee, many Radfords who have worked for the ABC. No, it's Redford, who was also known as Captain Starlight, the bushranger.
2: Oh, right.
1: And so he used the track to bring stolen Queensland cattle to Adelaide and southern markets. So he stole 1,000 head of cattle in Queensland and brought them down to South Australia.
2: Fantastic.
1: There you go. So that's the answer. All right? See you, Richard.
2: See you, mate.
1: See you, mate. Bye for now. Oh, I love this version of this song. Oh, Brian Ferry.

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5: ABC News with Satya Weinstein. Shadow Energy Minister Dan Tehan says mandating that AI data centres use renewable power isn't going to work. During a National Press Club address today, Energy Minister Chris Bowen defended plans to impose the mandate on data centres following pushback from Queensland and the Northern Territory. The government's unveiled a plan requiring power-hungry centres to build new renewable generation and firming to strengthen the nation's energy resilience. Mr. Tehan says Mr. Bowen should go back to the drawing board because his approach won't work.
6: What Chris Bowen is saying is basically, I'm demanding that you set up and you set up in this way, and if you don't do that, well, bad luck. And that isn't going to work.
5: Ukrainian officials say Russia has fired dozens of ballistic missiles at Ukraine's capital Kyiv and the surrounding region, killing at least 17 people, as well as destroying warehouses and logistics centres of major retailers. Multiple explosions ripped through the area during the night while fires lit up the skies over the Ukrainian capital. Ukrainian President Volodymyr Zelensky is warning that Ukraine's lack of missile defences once again costing lives and urged Ukraine's foreign allies to replenish its supplies of air defence interceptors. Tasmanian Aboriginal elder Jim Everett has told a federal inquiry not changing the date of Australia Day is contributing to racism being accepted in the community. The parliamentary inquiry examining racism, hate and violence directed at Aboriginal and Torres Strait Islander people is holding a public hearing. Several Aboriginal organisations giving evidence in Hobart today provided submissions saying there's been a significant escalation in racism since the Voice referendum. Mr. Everett gave evidence at the hearing saying the lack of action by the government to change the date of Australia Day leads to open racism.
7: I mean, if you take a look through all the agencies, if you take a look at the police force, even the Australian Defence Forces, there's racism creeps in everywhere because it's being influenced to be okay by the colonial administration of Australia.
5: The Royal Commission on Anti-Semitism has been told protests against lockdowns during COVID pandemic became fertile ground for far-right groups to expand their influence to a more diverse demographic. The inquiry is examining the main drivers of anti-Semitism, including far-right and religious extremism. Professor Julian Drugin from Macquarie University told the commission the far-right has sought to gain legitimacy by aligning itself with broader political movements. He says the COVID lockdown protests enabled the movement to connect with a vast range of groups for the first time.
8: Groups like some trade union groups, some religious minorities, the wellness, alternative health communities, and others. And in doing so, they were

0: able to build up networks with, you know, demographics that they normally wouldn't have any real exposure to.
1: An environmentalist has welcomed the Northern Territory Environment Protection Authority's prosecution of a gas producer, Inpex, as a win for the community. The regulator opened an investigation into Inpex last year in October after the company admitted it had drastically underreported some emissions at its gas processing facility on Darwin Harbour, including the cancer-causing benzene and toluene. At the time, Inpex said emission levels posed no health risk to nearby residents. Environment Centre NT senior climate campaigner Bree Ahrens praised the EPA for holding Inpex to account.
2: At the moment in Darwin, we don't actually have accurate testing or monitoring of levels of these toxins in our air. And so we don't have a complete picture of how residents of Darwin and Palmerston might be impacted. Accurate reporting is a really important first step in holding Inpex to a high standard.
1: A childcare centre north of Adelaide will remain shut until January next year following a serious incident that left a child hospitalised last month. The Education Standards Board suspended Edge Early Learning Services at Gawler East after a child was served food containing a known allergen. The centre was originally suspended for 2 weeks pending investigation. The board's now extended that suspension for 6 months to reflect the seriousness of the issue. A head-on collision in the Northern Territory's main road has left at least four people dead, with police working to determine if there were more people in the cars and to identify victims. Emergency services were called to a section of the Stuart Highway about an hour south of Darwin, where they found two vehicles engulfed in flames. You're up to date with ABC News. Get more news at any time. 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
3: Are there any winners in the cost of living crisis? 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
4: Questions. They've never been more important. 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
6: 6 minutes past eight. There is still some consternation on the text line as to whether or not Mount Lofty is a suburb, all right? And I will explain where I came up with that because I guess, strictly speaking, it's not, but it is defined as a suburb, and that's why I phrased the clue in that way. And the reason I did so is because Australia Post consider it to be a suburb. I put in a search postcode for Mount Lofty, and the return that comes back is the suburb of Mount Lofty is located in South Australia and has a postcode of 5152. All right, so that's why it's in the case of Australia Post, it is defined as a suburb, but nobody lives there, which is kind of unusual, isn't it? So for those of you who are still, you know, got your knickers in a knot over whether or not it's a suburb, that was the justification I used for defining it as a suburb. Now, the other thing about Mount Lofty is that it's also the inspiration for the jukebox this week, which is why I've been a bit reluctant to tell you the theme for this week, because I didn't want to give too much away ahead of Where Am I Wearing Wednesday. And so the jukebox this week is going to be songs that involve hills and mountains. And when I first thought that, I thought, you know, that's going to be a pretty tough one. The more I think about it, there's actually quite a few, and I'd love your input here. 0467 922 891. Lots of country songs involve hills and mountains, but there's lots of others as well. So there is some obvious ones like, you know, ain't no mountain high enough, and high on a hill with a lonely goat hurt, and all of that. But I want something, some left field stuff here. So it doesn't have to have mountain or hill in its name. But if the song, you know, does refer to a mountain, that'd be lovely too, or a hill. 0467 922 891. On the subject of country, I'm a big fan of Ronnie Millsap. After this, we're going to talk about the increasing trend for parents to turn to tutors, not just taking to school. This is a mountain song. I thumb my-

Smoky Mountain Rain, that is Ronnie Millsap. As I said, there seems to be a lot of country songs that have mountains as part of their lyrics. Someone says, Sam, does Mull of Kintyre qualify? I'm not sure. What's a mull? I think it's a headland, isn't it? I'm not sure if it's necessarily a mountain. Does it mention mountain in the lyrics? I don't know. I'm going to have to investigate that. Mountain Song, Jane's Addiction. Good call. Great Southern Land by Ice House. That's from Bennett Parra Hills. I'd need to look at the lyrics in that. Does Great Southern Land have lyrics in there that include a reference to mountains? I'm not that familiar with the lyrics, but I'm going to believe you, and we'll have a look. This is a ripper from Sandy. Misty Mountain Hop. Led Zeppelin. Oh, that will definitely get a Guernsey. Great suggestions. Thank you so much indeed. Keep them coming. 0467 922 891. Now, shortly we'll catch up with Michael Black, who is founder and CEO of Success Tutoring. Just not able to track him down at the moment. But I want to talk to Anita Robin as well, because this sounds like fun. This is as part of the Flurio Festival, which started last weekend. It's a food festival that incorporates local produce, local producers, and local people, and it is fantastic. And there is something coming up which I think is a bit special. Cast your mind back to when Mum and Dad had a fondue set. I still vividly remember Mum and Dad having dinner parties with those long forks where you'd spear a piece of meat and you put it into some sort of sauce in the middle. It might be a cheese sauce, it might be something else, or

0: could be a chocolate sauce and things like that. Well, Anita Robin is going to run a fondue event at Goolwa in a couple of days' time. Hello, Anita.
1: Hello, how are you?
0: Good, thank you. So you are a food educator. Is that a fair call?
1: Yeah, you can call me like that. That's fine, yeah.
0: Okay. Why are fondue something that you are passionate about, Anita?
1: Well, it probably has to do with my background. I'm from Switzerland, and we are really cheese people. So I love my cheese and fondue. I grew up with fondue, and I have that also in my classes here. I have actually a winter master class, which I'm having in my school, and I'm ending up with a fondue with a cheese fondue on the fire pit.
0: Oh.
1: And I thought, well, why not doing that at the Flew Food Festival?
0: Oh, what a brilliant idea. Now, what's the cheese of choice for a fondue then, Anita?
1: I did choose I was quite experimenting for a while because I know my Swiss cheese, which I would use for a cheese fondue. And I thought, well, it has to be local. So I did experiment with a lot, and I ended up, and I invited all these Swiss friends to taste with me a few years ago. And I ended up to choose the Alexandrina vintage cheddar and the Man Jacket cheddar. So this is 2 half and half, and that's what I mix. And then I'm also using white wine, and the white wine I'm using is from Kim Bolton, which is a Fiano white wine.
0: Oh, and you incorporate that in the cheese sauce?
1: Absolutely, cheese fondue, yes, absolutely.
0: Oh.
1: Yeah. I know.
0: And what's the secret for the temperature? I'm a huge fondue fan. How hot does the cheese need to be effective? Because I'm gonna delay that question just quickly, right? Okay, what's the meat that you will use to put into the cheese? Is it necessarily always meat, or can it be some other sort of savoury thing? What are you actually going to dunk into the cheese sauce?
1: All right. If you're talking about meat, that's not the fondue, which you call fondue bourguignoise, which is completely different. And if you use meat, you actually put that in a stock or in oil, in hot oil. But with cheese, traditionally we would use bread pieces.
0: Just pieces of bread.
1: Yes.
0: Ah.
1: But As almost everything with the time, we changed it to, or not changed it, we added other ingredients. Like I'm using vegetables with it. I love, for example, cauliflower. I love Brussels sprouts, and very nice is actually also pears and any vegetable you like, and I'm going to include that on my event as well.
0: Okay. So, but can you see? I had this mental image that there might be like some cooked chicken or something like that you might put in there as well. But no, it's traditionally just bread.
1: It is traditionally, but you know, you were saying that it's quite funny because my husband, he loves his meat, and I tell him sometimes, you know, why are not getting your piece of chicken? I mean, chicken and cheese goes as well.
0: They sound like two pretty good things.
1: Yeah,
0: that was why I was asking about the temperature, because I had this preconceived idea that the sauce was actually going to in some way cook the meat, but no, all the sauce is doing is coating it.
1: Yes, it is, definitely, yeah. And to cook the fondue, actually, you know, there is a way to make it very quick on very hot, but that's not my way to do it. It may break, so I prefer to do it very slowly on very low heat, and it just has to, under the cooking point.
0: Yeah.
1: We start to, and then we serve it on the table, on the fondue fire, and then we start dipping. And the other thing is, so yeah, quite a few things to add on that. Like as in Switzerland, we at the end, just before we serve it, we add a little bit of kirsch, which is a very, very high. Do you know kirsch?
0: Cherry brandy, isn't it?
1: It is.
0: Yes. Yeah.
1: And that's what
0: used in Black Forest cake.
1: Yes, absolutely. Yes.
0: Yeah.
1: Yeah.
0: Which is a favourite of my wife. But if you're Swiss and you're a cheese fan, right?
1: Yeah.
0: The other thing that the Swiss love is their chocolate. So you do a chocolate fondue as well.
1: I'm not doing really chocolate fondue. I like chocolate just as chocolate.
0: Mm.
1: But I make cookie chocolate if my guests require that, or if, you know, make cookies or desserts or that. But I'm not really doing fondue chocolate fondue.
0: That's a bit disappointing. Now tell me more about you, Anita, because what's a girl from Switzerland doing in Goa?
1: Oopsie. I tried to make the story short. I am a teacher. I used to teach in Switzerland, and then I moved to Singapore. I was teaching in Singapore for 10 years, came over to Australia and did some studies and met my husband from the Barossa Valley here, and he suggested to go and live in Switzerland. So we went back and lived in Switzerland for 8 years. And before we left, we lived in the hills, then we lived in Adelaide. And when we came back, we were looking around where we, you know, for a nice place. And we just ended up to find Goa and bought a block of land here and built our beautiful house.
0: Beautiful.
1: And that's where I'm also having my classes, in actually here in my house.
0: Okay, because you've chosen, you know, South Australia's Chitterslow town, because it's a slow food town. And so it has this real sort of feeling of, you know what, put the worries of the world behind you and slow down and enjoy some good food. And that sounds like a perfect place for someone like you.
1: Absolutely. Yeah, that's it. That's the way to go. And I love it. That's probably one of the reasons I love to be here too. It's very relaxed. People are very happy, very slow. Everything is local. And businesses are not only in Goa, actually in whole Fleury Peninsula. We are supporting each other. We are helping each other. We are collaborating. I just love it.
0: Oh, best place to lovely, be. Lovely. So, Anita, your event for the Fleurieu Food Festival is on this forthcoming Friday. It starts at 5 o'clock. It's at Imbus, Imbus on the Elbow, which is on the wharf at Goa, which is a lovely setting. And it's basically just an evening to sit down and enjoy nice winter food via a cheese fondue.
1: Yes.
0: Yeah. That sounds pretty good. That sounds pretty good, yeah. Anita, I hope it goes really well. Thank you. How are you going for bookings? You got plenty of people coming so far?
1: Yes, it's actually going quite well. I still have a few seats left if there is anybody interested, but I will close it by tomorrow because I have to make all the preparations and,
0: Okay, all right. So if anyone wants any further details about the fondue event that Anita is doing or anything else associated with the Fleurieu Food Festival, there is a website you can go to. It's just Fleurieu Food Festival. And there's a complete program, and there's so many great things. I don't know how I'm going to manage to get to many of them, but they all sound fantastic. Hey, thank you, Anita, and thank you for finding time to talk to us tonight. Thank you.
1: Thank you as well, Spence. Thanks.
0: Okay, bye-bye. Anita Robin, who is has Swiss Precision Fleurieu flavour and is doing a fondue night. Oh, how good does that sound? 23 past 8.
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2: This is Spence Denny.
0: Great suggestions coming through. Here we go. King of the Mountain, Midnight Oil. Beautiful. Love it. Ancient Mountains, John Williamson. Ben, thank you so much indeed. John Denver's Rocky Mountain High. Awesome song. I can do Fats Domino with this voice, can't I? On Blueberry Hill. What do you reckon? I can do my own version. Sugar Mountain, originally written by Neil Young in 64. Country Roads, talk about mountains. Actually, Denver does a few country songs, a few mountain songs. Yeah, Rocky Mountain High, of course. Thank you. As it turns out, Great Southern Land doesn't mention mountains. There you go. Thank you for looking that up for me. The Man from Snowy River mentions up Kosciuszko side. All right, there you go. Mountains from Prince from the Parade album. Sensationally groovy, radio friendly and unique. Luke and Alice, thank you so much. Blue Ridge Mountains, the Fleet Foxes, that is a good song. Yeah, other ones coming through. Please play Chocolate Starfish. Mountain, it's beautiful. I don't know that, Christine. I will have to look it up. Keep them coming. Salisbury Hill, Peter Gabriel. So I'm just scrolling through and reading randomly. Salisbury Hill, that is a fantastic song, that's for sure. Mountain Song, Jane's Addiction. No, I don't know if Mullen Kintyre qualifies or not. But anyway, you have certainly set some homework for me. Dixie Chicks, Landslide. What a great song. That is a ripper. Another one for King of the Mountain. That would definitely get a Guernsey. That's coming up tomorrow night for the Jukebox. 25 past 8 is the time. We'll check some weather details for you shortly. And then we're going to talk about this increasing trend for parents to opt to use tutors.

0: Creedence Clearwater Revival, that is the Midnight Special, 29 past 8. 891 ABC Adelaide, South Australia, Broken Hill, 105.7 ABC Radio Darwin, and the Northern Territory. You just let it go in reference to Mount Lofty being a suburb. Let it go. All I did was put in postcode Mount Lofty, and it came up with 5152. Mount Lofty is a suburb of Adelaide. All right? That's all it said. Now, you can dispute it as much as you like, and you can get hot under the collar about it. Just let it go. We eventually got there. Now, let's talk about the weather details. And for South Australia for tomorrow, patchy morning frost. About central and eastern districts, there might be some fog also about the west coast and the Eyre Peninsula. Dry apart from isolated showers about the southern agricultural area, easing in the afternoon. Maximum temperatures near average. East to northeasterly winds tending southwest to westerly in the southeast until tomorrow evening. So for Adelaide tomorrow, being Thursday the 6th of August, there is the possibility of a shower, more than likely in the morning. 17 is the estimated maximum for Adelaide tomorrow, and a minimum tonight of 8 degrees. Now tomorrow, Friday I should say, and this is important for those of you involved in Walk a Mile, which is the fundraiser for the Hutt Street Centre, steps off from Victoria Park at around about 7 o'clock in the morning. Anticipated somewhere between 5,000 and 7,000 people get involved in this walk, and it is just such a good thing to do. You don't have to register in advance, but it's good if you do. And it's a way of raising money for the Hutt Street Centre. So why I'm telling you this is because Friday morning is looking good. It's going to be a sunny morning on Friday in Adelaide. 19 is the estimated maximum, and an overnight minimum is 7 degrees. Mostly sunny in the morning. There is a medium chance of showers, most likely in the evening. So Friday is looking good. And then rain persisting into the weekend. And a fair bit on Sunday. I was planning to do some painting on the weekend. Oh, boy. That is not going to happen because Saturday, 3 to 10 mil of rain for Adelaide, and Sunday, wait for this, somewhere between 15 and 30 mil of rain on Sunday for Adelaide. That is not conducive to painting outdoors. Very high chance of rain, the chance of a thunderstorm in the morning on Sunday. Winds northerly 25 to 35 kilometres an hour, turning westerly during the day. Around the rest of the state for tomorrow, in the Barossa, 15 for maximum, possible shower. Victor Harbour, 17 for you. Not quite as cold overnight tonight, around about 5 or 6 degrees through the Mount Lofty Ranges. York Peninsula for you, 16 degrees tomorrow, a shower or two. And overnight, around about 5 or 6 degrees. On Kangaroo Island, also around 6 degrees overnight. Showers are forecast and a maximum of between 16 and 17 degrees. In the lower southeast, showers, 15 for maximum, 4 overnight. Mid-southeast, 15 and 4. Upper southeast, a possible shower for Bordertown, 15 and 3 degrees overnight. Around 3 degrees overnight also for the Murraylands, with a maximum tomorrow of somewhere between 18 and 19 degrees. There might be a shower around Murray Bridge and possibly a shower at Karoonda as well. A mostly sunny day for the Riverland. Cold overnight, 3 degrees, 19 the maximum tomorrow. In the mid-north, somewhere between 15 and 18 degrees, partly cloudy, a shower possible at Roseworthy, and a little warmer overnight, though not much. 5 degrees for Clare, but 2 degrees for Jamestown overnight, and everywhere else somewhere in between. In the Flinders, it's cold still. Hawker, sorry George, 1 degree. Morning frost, 19 the maximum tomorrow. 5 degrees overnight for Port Augusta and 21 and a sunny day tomorrow. Oruru, 1 overnight, 18 and morning frost and sunny. In Whyalla tomorrow, 18 and partly cloudy. Top of Eyre Peninsula around about 17 degrees. Might be some fog around Kimber. Showers are forecast for the lower part of Eyre Peninsula. They'll clear though, and 17 for a maximum. On the west coast, some fog forecast for the morning, then a sunny day. Somewhere between 17 and 18 degrees and around 6 degrees overnight. Much the same for the northwest pastoral, somewhere between 5 and 7 degrees overnight, or they call it Roxby Downs 3. Maximum temperatures tomorrow right across the northwest pastoral on a mostly sunny day in the low 20s. And for the northeast pastoral, once again, low 20s. Might even get up to 24 at Moomba and Undadatta. And cool overnight. 2 for Lee Creek, Maree and Yunta. And Moomba 7 and Oodnadatta, a minimum of around about 6 degrees. Now, to Broken Hill, and for tomorrow, you are in for a pretty nice day, actually. Cloud clearing, light winds, 18 degrees for maximum, 4 degrees overnight, so chilly overnight. 20 for Friday, and then for the weekend, you'll get some showers on the weekend too in Broken Hill. 3 millimetres of rain forecast for Saturday on Broken Hill. And on Sunday, somewhere between 10 and 25 mil of rain forecast for Broken Hill, and temperatures ranging from 17 to 20 degrees. Into the Northern Territory, there is a slight to medium chance of showers in the northeast Arnhem and Van Diemen Gulf Coast areas. The chance of morning fog in the southeast Arnhem, in the northeastern Carpentaria and the western Daly. Mostly sunny elsewhere. The chance of morning frost about the McDonnell Ranges. Light to moderate east to northeasterly to southeasterly winds. Fresh and gusty in the Barkly district during the morning. Darwin tomorrow, you guessed it, 32. Friday, 32. Saturday, 31. And Sunday, 30. Elsewhere across the territory for tomorrow. And Catherine, 32 for you. A sunny day, 12 degrees overnight. Tennant Creek, 28. Sunny, 14. Cool overnight for Alice Springs, but you expect that at this time of the year. 5 degrees the minimum, and 24 degrees is the maximum for tomorrow. In the Lassiter, mid-20s right throughout and a sunny day. And in the Tanami, into the 30s and sunny into the Tanami. I don't mean to offend you, Texter, in reference to Mount Lofty. Not hot under the collar. Just want to make sure you understand that Mount Lofty is not a suburb and isn't recognised as such on the Australia Post website. So it can't be defined as one. I'm just saying what I looked up. I just put in postcode for Mount Lofty, and it said Mount Lofty is a suburb of South Australia, postcode 5152. All right? Google it yourself. And that's what it came up with. So that's why I said it's defined as a suburb, but nobody lives there as such. Great place, though. At 24 to 9 is the time. You're listening to 891 ABC Adelaide, South Australia, Broken Hill, 1057 ABC Radio, Darwin and the Northern Territory. As you'd be aware, this year's NAPLAN results are in. It looks like students in the eastern states and other have done better than other parts of Australia. It comes at a time when concerns over screen time at schools are affecting academic performance. There was a really interesting article on the weekend about how, as a generation, that desire for instant gratification is having an effect on academic performance. And so it actually turns out there's an increasing number of parents that are turning to tutors, but not just because they're looking for them to get better results. They're also looking for, well, a way of developing life skills and resilience. And I think resilience is one of those things that is really interesting. So joining us, Mike, is Michael Black, who is the founder and global CEO of Success Tutoring. Hello, Michael. How are you?
1: Hi, Spence. I'm fantastic. How are you going this evening?
0: I'm going okay. So can we start with resilience? Are we developing a generation, or have this been happening for some time, that lacks resilience, that fears failure?
1: Well, I've got some bad news, and I will say, yes, that is true. I mean, I think the reality is that kids these days, they're behind their, you know, their laptops, their tablets, and they're just not experiencing life as it's supposed to be, out and about. And the reality is that the resilience, they just don't have the resilience as they did, 15, 20 years ago. And you hear the word keyboard warrior, and that is very common these days, because the reality is that kids are, you know, so connected to their devices that they're not able to go out and about and spend as much time as they used to, you know, 10, 20 years ago.
0: Yeah. And part of that article, and I've mentioned this a couple of times already, and this is why I wanted to talk about this, was there was a quote in there about a student who, for a science test, got 14 out of 20. And rather than that being a cue to try harder and do better, it was a cue to give it away, because clearly I'm no good at it. Which just seems to be a really significant turnaround from what it should signal.
1: Absolutely. Well, the thing is, kids, they get their results and they should take it as a way to improve, not something that makes them feel like, you know, they're falling behind and that they, you know, the reality is that we need to say it as it is. You know, if a child's falling behind, we got to support them and encourage them. Seeing bad results is not a bad thing. It's just about, it's a good measure to allow our kids to improve and not to put them down. A lot of kids and, you know, parents, they, these days, they put a lot of bubble wrap around their kids. They're very, very afraid, you know, to hurt their feelings. But you got to say it as it is, and you've got to encourage them to be better and to improve.
0: Yeah.
1: Because if you don't recognize where you are now, how else can you improve? So you've just got to, you got to tell, say it as it is.
0: Yeah. But the point there, though, is that because there's a generation look for instant gratification, if they're not achieving it on that occasion, they'll move on and try somewhere, some other way of achieving it, which kind of scares me. But by the same token, you know, not that many years ago, Michael, I was of the opinion that parents were putting kids under way too much pressure for academic performance. Nowadays, it seems that if they're no good at it, why would you keep going? Is that a fair observation?
1: Yeah, well, the thing is, it doesn't really help, especially with like the current school system as well. Like teachers are under a lot of pressure. And what happens is that they don't get the necessary support that they need at school. And with devices, what it does is that, you know, the attention that kids have these days is not as high as it used to be, because they need that instant gratification. You know, they're using the tablets and they don't have the confidence as they used to, like, you know, being out and about, having the social skills, having the confidence, that doesn't exist anymore. It used to exist, but the majority of kids now, they feel that they can't communicate clearly, and they, you know, they don't have that confidence. And this is where, you know, education companies like tutoring and, you know, that really helps, because parents are no longer, you know, like they see that their kids are struggling and they're looking for something else.
0: Yeah. So, but it's not necessarily the academic achievement. I'll just read a text message here if I can. This is from a regular listeners. And she says, I teach kids to read and write free of charge. And a lot of the time I spend teaching kids about life. Last week I had a young girl in tears because she was being bullied. I spent time teaching her ways to become stronger instead of not wanting to go to school. I teach kids about life through reading. And in many ways, I think that's what parents are looking for, isn't it?
1: Yeah, exactly. Well, you know, we always say that education, like to help a student do well, it's not, you don't focus on the results first. You focus on building rapport and building trust and understanding where the child is and where they want to go. Most of tutoring or education in general is not how to, you know, do algebra. It's how you can actually apply and build the life skills that you need to be a good citizen. And so that's just what it is. And education is, so it's not just about the subjects. It's about how you learn and teaching kids how to learn. Because even now with AI and having things at your fingertips, it's no longer about you know, the knowledge. It's about how you access the knowledge and how you use the knowledge. That becomes much more important than having the knowledge in the first place.
0: Yeah. And I think that term you just used, Michael, is an interesting one, teaching kids to learn. And that's a really important point, isn't it?
1: Yeah, absolutely. Like, you know, these days, it's not about what you know. It's also about how you get to know it. Like having a child knowing how to use AI is just as important as knowing the information, because there's no point having a bunch of information in your mind, which, you know, you've just, you know, memorized and you don't understand the meaning of it or how to apply it. the best kids that do very, very well after school are the ones that know how to apply the information, not the ones that have just regurgitated information. And unfortunately, that the education system hasn't actually improved. It's stayed the same in the sense that it continues to enforce that kids need to memorize things. And that's just not how the world works now. It's not about memorizing information. It's about how you get the information and what you do with it to improve and continuously give back and be a good student.
0: Yeah, and I think that's part of the criticism of the NAPLAN test as well, because that's almost rote.
1: It is. It is. It has improved over the years. So now with the NAPLAN, how it works is the questions are not all the same. They change depending on how the child is going. So in a way, it's personalized, but it is a good indication of how kids are going at school. And the results aren't encouraging. There's a lot of gaps in how kids are going. I mean, there was just over 80,000 kids across Adelaide that did the NAPLAN recently, and the results came out. And we have been seeing that, you know, it's just frankly not improving. Year on year, we're seeing kids that are falling behind, and we're realizing and we're seeing that there is a need for additional education for the kids, because frankly, the school system is under a lot of pressure, and the parents are recognising that and are requiring something different for their kids.
0: You are listening to 891 ABC Adelaide, South Australia, Broken Hill, 105.7 ABC Radio Darwin and the Northern Territory. 8:45 is the time. Speaking with Michael Black, who is the founder and CEO of Success Tutoring. Now, you say there's been a real strong increase in parents turning to tutoring. I'm wondering what sort of students are opting for additional tutoring. Is it kids from non-English speaking backgrounds? Is it kids who are struggling with the social stresses at school? What sort of kids or parents are turning to tutoring as a way of trying to improve school performance?
1: Spence, if you ask me 5 or 10 years ago, I would probably give you a different answer than I'll give you now. Now, back then, school or tutoring was basically for kids that are wanting to accelerate and go into selective school and go into the accelerated programs. These days, tutoring has become more common, and it's become more mainstream. So what we're seeing is it's not just about the academics, it's also about the social skills and the confidence. And so we find that having not just the education side, but actually helping kids with their confidence becomes so important. So we actually we look at sort of three types of students that come to tutoring, and those are the ones that are falling behind, the ones that are keeping up, and the ones that want to accelerate. And we're seeing more and more every year that it's those that are wanting to keep up, or the ones that are falling behind, because tutoring is not just about learning algebra. It's about being able to apply the information and being able to be a lifelong learner.
0: Look, you might have not answered this, Michael, but are we seeing also an uptake in parents opting to homeschool?
1: Oh, yes, absolutely. I mean, especially after COVID, we don't see this information all the time. It's not plastered on the walls, but it should be, because if you look at the statistics, homeschooling is becoming more and more mainstream, and a lot of parents are looking at homeschooling. And there's a variety of reasons for that, but especially after COVID, we've seen homeschooling become more and more prevalent. And I'm convinced that homeschooling will continue to grow. It will continue to grow, and more parents will be looking at it. And the only reason why it hasn't become so popular as it will be in the future

0: there'd be a very large percentage of your listeners today that have considered homeschooling but haven't actually taken that step because, frankly, the information isn't available and it's not encouraged because it's not mainstream at the moment.
1: Well, and I would have thought one of the disadvantages with homeschooling is that you're not giving your children access to other children, you know, learning to interact, learning to communicate, all those things, so that their life is basically inside their own four walls. Is that a fair call?
0: Well, there's different ways you can look at it because a child that does homeschooling can focus on other activities that they may otherwise be interested in. Like, for example, if a child's very passionate about learning how to play the violin, that can allow them to focus on that rather than having it as secondary to their studies. I mean, education is, don't get me wrong, education is not like, you know, you have to learn English and maths and that's it. You know, music is education. There's so many different types of education, like, you know, learning how to, you know, build something is education. So I think there's a lot of benefits in that. And you know, at the end of the day, parents do know what's best for their kids, and you know, and a lot of them are opting in for homeschooling. Now, I'm not here to say that okay, if you're doing homeschooling, it means that your social skills have declined, because I disagree with that. I think that and the statistics and information that we have tells us that homeschooling at many times can actually allow a student to be more of themselves, and they can focus on their passions, and they become much more open-minded when it comes to learning and their education.
1: Yeah. Michael Black, nice to talk to you. Thank you so much indeed.
0: Thanks, Spence. Have a good evening.
1: You too. Michael Black, founder and CEO of Success Tutoring. 9 minutes away from the news at 9 o'clock. Now, I wondered how long it was going to be before Ian Henske rang. Because before the Commonwealth Games, we were talking about his documentary on Herb Elliott and the reintroduction of the mile at the Commonwealth Games at Glasgow. I knew he'd be excited. I knew he'd jump on the phone. We're going to talk to him right after this.
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4: This is Spence Denny.
1: Ian Henske is also a passionate educator, so I'm sure he was listening with interest then to that conversation. Hello, mate. How are you?
6: Oh, very well, Spence. Look, it was very interesting, the conversation, too. I think one of the things that came out in the NAPLAN that was very interesting was the fact that many migrant groups are doing very well, which is interesting. I found that result interesting because I do some teaching out at Roman Mitchell College, where we've got lots of migrant children, and they really do try hard, and they do a great job.
1: Yeah.
6: Yeah, and they get on well with each other, and they're on the screens all day. So, I don't know, maybe it's something that we've just got to look at, you know?
1: Yeah, because resilience is an issue,
6: it is.
1: You would see at school now.
6: Yeah, and look, and talking about resilience, as you would know, Herb Elliott was a 15-year-old boy when Percy Serity met him. And he said, you can run a mile in 4 minutes. And Herb thought that he was actually crazy. He said, look, I think this bloke's, you know, crazy, you know. And of course, a few years later, Herb did. He became the first teenager in the world to run a mile in under 4 minutes. And Percy Serity, who was his coach, said, I don't think of myself as a coach. I think of myself as a teacher. So there are great lessons in athletics, great lessons in sport, great lessons in resilience there. And Serity's famous quote was, hard things take time to do. Impossible things take a little bit longer.
1: Take a bit longer, yeah. Now, your excitement level ahead of the Commonwealth Games, Ian, was high because the mile was back. And the women, how well did they do?
6: Oh, it was amazing. 1, 2, 3. Gold, silver, bronze for Australia in the women's mile. An extraordinary effort there. I mean, I was...

0: just amazed when I was watching that, because it took me back to 1958 when Herbert Hitt won the mile in Cardiff and Australia was 1, 2, 3, gold, silver, bronze. In fact, in the 1958 games, Herb, Australia won the 880 yards, Herb Elliott, the mile, Herb Elliott, the 3 miles, Albie Thomas, the 6 miles, Dave Power, then Dave Carr came out and won the marathon.
1: Wow. Yeah.
0: They didn't have a marathon at this Glasgow Games because it was the alternative games after Melbourne said bye-bye to it and then gave them about $300 million to do it. But
1: I think it was another story. I think it was more. I think it was about $500 million. It was, enormous amount of money. And Glasgow scaled it back to 10 events, basically.
0: And they didn't have events like squash. They didn't have events like...
1: They didn't have the hockey.
0: Hockey, and they didn't have the marathon. So anyway, but look, it was a fabulous event. And one of the things that Sebastian Coe, and people that know sport would know him, they might even know him from the fact that he's the president now of World Athletics, a bit like you've got the president of FIFA, you've got the president of World Athletics, Sebastian Coe. And he suggested that they should run the mile at the Commonwealth Games as the last event or one of the last events. And so all eyes were on Scotland, because Josh Kerr, only a couple of weeks before, had said he was going to do the 222 project. The 222 project. Do you know what that is?
1: No.
0: Vince? Well, it's 222 seconds, which means that he was going to run a mile in 3 minutes 42. And that's what he said he was going to do, and he did it in London, and he broke the world record. And that world record had stood since last century. Since 1999. So Kerr broke the world record. Then he turned up on the track ready to win in front of the hometown crowd. And Australia had Cam Myers, who's a 20-year-old. He was only 19 a month or so ago. And he was the fastest teenager in the world. And for me, Spence, this was like watching the Herb Elliott story all over again, because Cam Myers at 19, youngest teenager in the world at the mile, breaking records. Elliot doing the same thing back then, both of them going off the Commonwealth Games, almost exactly the same thing, except Cam Myers ran 3:46 for the mile, which is, you know, very close to the old world record, which was 3:43. And anyway, I thought it was going to be a fabulous final. And poor Cam Myers, only because he's young, got boxed in on the back straight, and Jake Whiteman, Scottish fellow as well. Well, he might be from Wales, or someone will know. But he ran around, and you got Cam boxed in, and then Kerr went off like a rocket. And by the time Josh Kerr could get out, he ran through the middle, and he came second. So we ended up with a silver medal in the mile. Which, you know, I mean,
1: it's a great achievement.
0: He's 20 years of age, yes. And the other bloke's 28, you know. So, and you've got that sort of thing about knowing how to run in a big race. You've got to know exactly how to run in a big race.
1: I agree. That was a highlight. I didn't watch much of the Commonwealth Games, but that mile race was a highlight, and I loved seeing those three women go 1, 2, 3.
0: Did you see Josh Kerr though waving at the crowd?
1: Yeah.
0: That was a bit rich, wasn't it?
1: Yeah.
0: Because he was running along saying, "I am so far in front, I can smile at the crowd and wave," which was I was hoping that Cam was going to come flying past him, but Cam came within the same second. They ran 3:54, both of them. And that was Herb Elliott's old world record time, 3:54 for the mile.
1: Now, before you go in, the Golden Mile, which we have spoken about a couple of times, have you found a free-to-air service that will put it to air yet?
0: No. No, I spoke to Bruce McAvaney by his other half, and we fed it into the system, but it just didn't get run on Channel 7. I thought it would have been a good one. But we ran it last week at the Toorak Bowling Club.
1: Oh, did you?
0: I've got a wonderful friend, Lucas, who couldn't get along to the screening when we had it at the Regal Cinema a couple of years ago. So we ran it there, and everybody enjoyed it. It was run during the History Festival, as you know. We had a screening during the History Festival. I've still got the rights for another year or two for film festivals. It won the Best Biographical Film at the New York International Film Festival. It won an honourable mention in the Hollywood Shorts. It won Best film in the Run Nation Film Festival, which is coming around again tomorrow. I think that's screening in Adelaide again, but my film's not in it again. But it was very timely that they had the mile, and I'd made this film about the world's greatest miler, Herb Elliott, who, by the way, Herb never lost a race. 44 international national competitions and never lost a race over the mile of 1,500 metres. Now, that they can never take that away from him. No one else has ever done that.
1: They cannot. Ian Hensley, always nice to catch up, my friend. You take care.
0: All right, Spence, lovely to talk
1: to you. Nice to talk. Thanks for the call.
0: Keep running.
1: Yeah, I'm going to try. Yeah, Ian Hensley, creator of the documentary The Golden Mile, which is about his hero. And he spent so much of his life putting that doco together, Herb Elliott. Don't forget, we still have tickets to give away for Storm Boy. We'll give you another opportunity inside the next half hour. Time, though, for the news.
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3: ABC News with Satyam Weinstein. The coalition says it won't be supporting Labor's bill to restrict gambling advertising in its current form, saying they want to see significant amendments. With more, here's Courtney Withers.
4: Following 2 days of explosive inquiry hearings into the bill this week, the opposition has confirmed exactly where it stands. Shadow Communications Minister Sarah Henderson has released a statement confirming the coalition will not support the legislation in its current form and is working to finalise what she's calling crucial amendments. The coalition is expected to push for stricter regulations of gambling inducements and a further tightening of advertising rules. The government needs the support of the Greens or the coalition to get the bill through the Senate. The Communications Minister Annika Wells has been contacted for comment.
3: Russia's attacked Ukraine with ballistic missiles and drones, killing at least 17 people in one of the deadliest attacks so far this year on the capital, Kyiv. Ukrainian President Volodymyr Zelensky says at least 44 people have been wounded after residential buildings, a railway station and warehouses were hit. Ukraine did not report intercepting any of the missiles in the attack. The United Nations says more than 800,000 people in Lebanon who were displaced by the latest round of conflict between Israel and Hezbollah have begun returning to their home areas. The BBC's Sebastian Usher reports.
5: The recent rounds of conflict between Israel and Hezbollah have seen huge numbers of Lebanese people displaced, often at the shortest notice, as the Israeli military issued warnings for them to leave villages, towns, and even cities in the south. The current reduction in fighting has allowed most of those forced to flee their homes to begin returning. The UN says that about 360,000 people remain displaced across Lebanon. The IDF is still in control of much of the south, though a phased withdrawal of Israeli troops is meant to be starting under the terms of the deal agreed in June.
3: Former Victorian Premier Daniel Andrews has responded to an anti-corruption investigation into his government's deal with the Firefighters Union. Here's Rachel Eddy.
6: IBAC's Operation Richmond, published today, found Daniel Andrews, his ministers and public servants sidestepped codes of conduct and the Westminster system to broker a politically expedient deal with the UFU in 2016. The watchdog stopped short of making any findings of corrupt conduct, but said the secret dealings meant there was no means for anybody to hold the government to account. In a statement, Mr. Andrews said a spiteful and dysfunctional enterprise bargaining dispute between the CFA and the UFU had dragged on for years. He said it needed to be resolved or public safety was on the line and that the government got that done.
3: Traditional owners say a High Court victory over the Singleton Station water licence proves small groups can successfully fight to protect country. The Imbarabawa Aboriginal Corporation had challenged the proposed extraction of 40,000 megalitres of groundwater a year since 2021. The High Court has overturned the licence and sent the application back to the Northern Territory decision makers. Traditional owner Valerie Curtis says the group refused to give up.
7: I'm glad that we never gave up. We continue to fight. We're not a big group. We're only a small group, but it shows you you don't have to be that big. The smaller you are, you can still continue to fight and still win.
3: SA Health has widened its investigation into the alleged inappropriate access of AFL great Tony Modra's private patient records. Sophie Landau has the latest.
8: Tony Modra suffered serious injuries in a truck crash south of Adelaide in June and was in hospital for days as he underwent surgery. He's now recovering at home. But SA Health says a ninth staff member is under investigation for the potential inappropriate access of Modra's records. SA Health hasn't given a timeline for when its investigation will be completed, only saying it's ongoing. The department last month apologised to the AFL icon's family for any distress caused.
3: A head-on collision on the Northern Territory's main road has left at least four people dead, with police working to determine the identity of the victims. Emergency services were called to a section of the Stuart Highway about an hour south of Darwin, where they found two vehicles engulfed in flames. Police say a ute carrying three people appears to have collided with a goods van. And Melbourne United have signed American point guard Cole Anthony for the upcoming NBL season. The 26-year-old's a former NBA round draft pick in the first round, who played 367 games for the Orlando Magic and the Milwaukee Bucks. You're up to date with the very latest from ABC News.
9: Who will win the AI race? Has gambling become our national sport?
10: Questions. They've never been more important. So the one thing we'll never question is our duty to keep asking. ABC News. Keep asking.
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1: All day, every day. Oh, well, at least for the next 25 minutes anyway. I still get to be Spence Denny after that, but just not on the wireless, that's all. There's a bit happening inside this next half hour. We'll give you another opportunity to pick up a double pass to go along to see Storm Boy. Now, I have three tickets to give away inside this half hour. We will give one to a caller, and we are going to give two to two different people who get in touch via the text line, all right? I know a lot of you listen via the ABC Listen app or digital radio, which is slightly behind. In fact, the ABC Listen app's about a minute behind the analog service. So on the text line, we will offer a double pass to texter number 7 and also to texter number 15, all right? Just to spread it out, to give you a chance, if you're hearing it late, to jump on and get involved. So we'll do that sometime inside this next half hour. Just listening to that story about the investigation that's being done by SA Health into the medical records of Tony Modra allegedly being inappropriately accessed. I guess that's something that we'll keep you up to date with the news. I know Tony is a listener to this program. Because I speak to him, you know, quite regularly. And I know he divides his time between a couple of places. Unbelievably lucky with what happened with that truck and the branch through the window. So, I don't know, if you're listening, Tony, and you feel up to it at some stage, you want to give us a call and let us know how you're getting on and how the family is, etc. I'd love to be able to talk to you. No pressure there at all, because I'm sure every media outlet on the planet is hoping to do that. But I do know you listen to this program. So if you feel comfortable enough to ring and say hello at some stage, you are always welcome to do just that. Now, shortly, we're going to talk about something that I think sounds really interesting. Look, there are criteria to be involved in this, but the city of Onkaparinga, I think it is, and Mitcham Council are offering some courses, which has been sponsored by the Adult Education, or I think it's been sponsored by the South Australian Department for Education, but it's an adult education course, and it's around horticulture, and it does sound really interesting. And so the intention here, so the course is called Food Growing 101, all right? The intention here is, if you meet the criteria, to get involved in this, well, this ability to dip your toe into the horticultural pond and to give you an idea of the sorts of things you are likely to encounter if you opt to go on and do further education. I, for one, wish I had done more horticultural study. I really do, because I am totally fascinated by the way you can graft a plant onto another and it grows. It becomes a host. By the way, you can turn something that is a tiny seed into something that is nourishing. How you can develop a medium to grow plants in that isn't actually dirt. All these things I just think are amazing. And they blow my mind. I'll never forget at school the first time I grew something, and it's odd, but we put soil inside a stocking and we put some grass seeds in there and we put them on the mantelpiece at home. This was, you know, a school experiment, and we had to, in a saucer, had to water the stocking, and the grass grew through. And I thought, wow, that's pretty impressive. I didn't know that was going to happen. And so from little things, big things grow, and that's what the intention of this course is. So if you think that you know someone or you are somebody who would like to do an introduction to horticulture, and it takes on many, many aspects of horticulture, like, you know, planting and weeding and watering and soil skills and soil health and plant physiology, propagation, all those things. It's an introduction, and then there's another course that you can potentially then go on to do that might then lead you on a path towards more formal horticultural training. We are going to talk about that soon, right after the latest Paul Gough composition. You know that the theme for the jukebox tomorrow night is songs that have a reference to mountains or hills. This is in the wake of the great Mount Lofty debate. Is it a suburb? Okay, let's just say it's not a suburb. Let's just say I screwed up. I didn't call it a suburb. I said it is defined as a suburb. But, you know, let's just say I screwed up. And that ruined it for everybody, including me. Anyway, so on the back of Mount Lofty being our Where Am I Wearing Wednesday this week, mountain songs, and Goffy's done it again.

0: The work of Mr. Paul Gough, who's still away looking after his parents, but still very keen to be involved in the jukebox and in the quiz and things like that. Some other suggestions that have come through for our Mountains or Hills songs for the jukebox tomorrow night. Rocky Mountain Way, Joe Walsh, what a great song. Thank you. That's from John. John says, I was lucky enough to see him play that live with the Party Boys many decades ago. Boy, Joe Walsh played with the Party Boys? I did not know that. This one from Donna. Hi, Spence. Mountain Jam by the Allman Brothers. It's about 30 minutes long. Be happy to listen to this for the jukebox. No? Question mark. What about Joe Bonamassa, Mountain Climbing instead? Yeah, I don't know if the Allman Brothers, I'm a big fan of the Allman Brothers, by the way. I don't know if they're going to get in there, but, you know, good suggestion, though. Lots more suggestions coming through as well. Can I tell you a few that have come through? Thunder on the Mountain by Bob Dylan. Salisbury Hill's been suggested a few times, as has Running Up the Hill, Kate Bush. The Beatles, Fall on the Hill. That passed me by. This is one out of my head. Dan Sills and Marie Osmond, Meet Me in Montana. You reckon that's going to get... I don't know how popular that's going to be. But the line in that is, Meet Me in Montana, I want to see the mountain in your eyes. Okay. May the name Marie Osmond never be mentioned on this program again. Tina Turner, River Deep Mountain High. Oh, radio, Jack and Jill. Why do you think Jack fell down the hill? He needed love. Love he couldn't get from Jill. I love that song. Okay. So there's some fantastic song suggestions in there. So keep them coming. 0467 922 891. I just love this. I just love this. So you might know someone or you might be somebody who has thought about a potential career in horticulture. Now, this course isn't for everybody. There are criteria that apply, but it's a free course. It's funded by the South Australian Department of Education, and it's being run by the Mitcham Council. I think also by the City of Onkaparinga. We'll get confirmation on that. And it's basically an opportunity to have a crack and get a better understanding of horticulture before you get into some more formal studies. Indy Wishart is co-director of Just Ground, who's running these courses. G'day, Indy.
1: Hey, Spence, how are you going?
0: So this is Food Growing 101.
1: That's right. That's the six-week course we have coming up starting in mid-August. And as you said, yeah, it's an opportunity for people to have a chance at learning some skills in food growing and in horticulture more broadly.
0: Yeah. So how does it start? How do you introduce somebody who's only thinking about horticulture into what is a pretty diverse industry?
1: You're right, yeah. There's lots of different places you can go in horticulture in terms of work and study. Our courses are focused on learning to grow food, so more like production horticulture. And specifically, we have a focus on organic and sustainable growing principles. So in our courses, we cover a range of topics. And in our Food Growing 101 course, it's really about people who are completely new to gardening. So we're teaching people how to use tools, how to plant, harvest, weed, even recognize plants, how to manage soils, biodiversity, composting, all of those kind of really fundamental skills that are important for food growing. And then we also have an additional level two course after that, which goes into some more detailed things around things like pruning, water and irrigation, crop planning, seed raising, that kind of thing.
0: So yeah. these all tend to be self-taught things for home gardeners, don't they?
1: Yeah, it's hard to find places to go in this kind of structured learning environment for horticulture in South Australia. In some of the eastern coast states, there are a few more formal training opportunities where you can do sort of short courses. But really, in Adelaide, we only often have kind of one-off workshops. So it's a pretty cool opportunity for people to do, yeah, a sort of a stint, I guess, or some structured learning around these things. And sometimes people need that if they're completely new or they just want to get together with other growers or that's their learning style that they prefer. So, yeah, that's why we came up with the course, really.
0: Yeah. So, look, there are criteria that you'll have to meet to be able to do the course, and there's no cost involved, is there?
1: Yeah, there's no cost involved, and it's particularly for people that, yeah, as you said, might be interested in study or work in this field and want to taste that, basically, want to see what it's like.
2: Yeah, yeah. All right, now, so so this is being run by Mitcham, but also by Onka Paringa, is that right?
1: Yeah, so it was being run by Just Ground, but there's one course being run in the City of Mitcham area in Brownhill Creek,
2: right.
1: And then there's another course being run in the City of Onka Paringa at Christie Downs.
2: Aha. Uh-huh. And how do people get involved? How do you find out what the criteria are? Where do you go to find out how to apply and things like that?
1: Yeah, so you head to our website, which is justground.org.au/courses, and there's a lot of information on that webpage that you can check out to see the course locations, the days and the times. And you can also send an email to us, which is our email address is justconnect@justground.org.au. And you'll find it there.
2: Yeah. Now, Just Ground, you're a not-for-profit organisation, and you basically host food-growing projects across all of Adelaide.
1: Yeah, mainly concentrate in the southern suburbs and on the Fleurieu. But yeah, that's right. So we do education work, teaching people skills in food growing, like these courses, and we'll also run community projects around food growing. So we run a trial garden at SA Composters in Lonsdale, where we grow food to distribute to the community there using working with SA Composters. And we have a couple of other courses, projects kind of further south, which are all about community food growing and growing in South Australian conditions and trialing techniques that are about, you know, organic principles, sustainable principles and that kind of thing.
2: Ah, that's brilliant. That's brilliant. You know, so look, this is, I want to read this text because I think you've just demonstrated that there is more to it than this. He said, why would I want to do that? I've tried for decades. There's barely a living to be made in growing food. Is that true? Is there a living to be made in growing food, or it doesn't necessarily have to be growing food, but being involved in the horticultural industry?
1: Oh, yeah. I mean, there's definitely a living to be made in horticulture. I think that the margins are pretty slim in food growing. But we're focused particularly around small-scale kind of productions and community growing, where it's not just about, you know, exactly how much money you're earning, but it's about providing, you know, growing food locally, building skills in food so that we can increase our overall knowledge around food growing.
2: And the satisfaction of being able to consume what you have been 100% responsible for. I love it.
1: Yeah, I mean, there's many benefits: taste, nutrition, well-being, getting outside, community connection. Like, yeah, it's pretty well established in kind of research around gardening that it offers a lot of benefits to us beyond just saving some money. But you can definitely save money growing your own food.
2: Yeah,
1: that's for sure.
2: Yeah, you know what? You don't save money having your own chooks. I learned that quickly.
1: Oh, no, yeah, because they eat so much.
2: They eat so much. I mean, you've got to buy, they get all the scraps.
1: That's true.
2: The eggs turn out to be a lot more expensive. But, boy, I get so much satisfaction out of having chooks and growing stuff in the garden.
1: Good.
2: It's good. So learning to do it more efficiently would be a good thing to do. Hey, Indy, I hope it goes well. And I hope you get lots of interest. I really do.
1: Yeah, no worries. Thank you very much for having us. And, yeah, if people are interested, head to our website, justground.org.au/courses. And, yeah, we'd love to. Love to see everyone there.
2: Andy Wishart, who is co-director of Just Ground. 9:22.
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2: Okay, so what did we say? Did we say caller number... What did I say before, Michaela? I think I said caller number 4, didn't I? Okay. So caller number 4, all right, 1-300-222-891, or texter numbers 7 and 15, because we have 3 double passes to give away for this really lovely screening of Storm Boy, which Deb Tribe is hosting. So the number to call, 1-300-222-891. Or if you prefer to text 0467-922-891. Just write Storm Boy and your name next to it. All right? So we'll go with caller number 4 and text the number 7 and number 15. Hop to it, 1-300-222-891 or 0467-922-891.

I can still to this day remember when that came out because I bought the 12-inch extended play. Dire Straits, Twistin' by the Pool. What a great song. 28 past nine is the time. Now, our winners for Storm Boy. This is for a special screening, which is happening on Tuesday, the 25th of August. It's at 6 o'clock in the evening. It's at the Mercury Cinema. Deb Tribe, who you would know well from our Saturday morning program, is hosting it. An absolute film nut is Deb Tribe. I still cannot believe that Storm Boy is 50 years old. So congratulations to Steve from Murray Bridge, who was our winner via the phone. And our two winners via the text line were Caitlin. Well done, Caitlin. And Miles. Is Miles really from Keith? Wow. Okay. Miles from Keith. Also, you have picked up a double pass. That sounds like a weekend for me. To me, you come up on the Saturday, maybe stay with some friends Saturday, Sunday, Monday, Tuesday night. Go to the movie and then drive back to Keith a couple of days later. Yeah. So well played. Look, there will be more opportunities for you to win some passes. I have got a schedule here. What have we got here? What's today? Today is Wednesday. So the afternoon program has some double passes to give away tomorrow. And the 891 mornings program has some to give away on Friday. And actually, if you're a listener to the Chill Out on Fridays, there will also be some double passes available during the Chill Out on Friday as well. And if you're a subscriber to the newsletter, there will be some random subscribers also given some double passes if you subscribe to the newsletter. If you don't subscribe to the newsletter, why not? It's an easy thing to do, abc.net.au/Adelaide, and look for the link to the newsletter, and you just click on it. And it is worth getting. I know you don't want too much rubbish into your inbox all the time, but the newsletter only comes every couple of weeks. And it's a worthwhile thing to do because, you know, it tells you what the station has been doing and also gives you an insight on what's coming up too. So hop to it if you don't get it. Hey, thanks so much for your company tonight. That's been fun. Michaela, thank you for being a part of the program tonight. 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

0: He's done.
1: ABC News, hello, I'm Satyam Weinstein. Federal Energy Minister Chris Bowen says gas-fired data centres will not be permitted under new Commonwealth legislation. His comments come just 2 weeks after the Northern Territory government set aside land in Darwin's rural area for a proposed data centre to be powered entirely by gas from the Beetaloo Basin. Mr Bowen says while his government recognises the role of gas in powering data centres, it would only be approved when used as a backup for renewables.
2: I don't want to be sort of appear as too antagonistic to the Northern Territory government, but just a state factual statement. If a data centre is proposed to only use gas, it will not meet the minimum national standards and it won't be allowed to register and it will not be able to proceed.
1: The Royal Commissioner examining anti-Semitism has rejected claims lawyers representing pro-Palestinian groups attempted to hijack the inquiry after accusations made by the Executive Council of Australian Jewry. Barbara Miller has more.
3: Alex Rifkin from the Executive Council of Australian Jewry was quoted as saying that those lawyers were hijacking the commission with, and I quote, clickbait theatrics and gratuitous slurs. And the commission heard today from the commissioner that following those quotes, the APAN lawyer Ragni Mather was subjected to a series of abusive Islamophobic emails. Commissioner Virginia Bell condemned that abuse, and she said that the lawyer was granted leave to appear as a matter of procedural fairness.
1: Ukrainian President Volodymyr Zelensky says 17 people have been killed in the capital Kyiv and the surrounding region in an overnight wave of Russian missile and drone attacks. Here's the BBC's Dan Johnson.
4: Fires burned on the edge of the city after the first wave of missiles hit shortly after midnight. Ukraine's Air Force said 28 Russian missiles were fired, but none of them were intercepted. They came quickly and there wasn't much time to take shelter. Ukraine's President Volodymyr Zelensky again called for more air defense interceptors, saying they could have saved lives and that even tougher sanctions would help limit Russia's ballistic missile capability. He's repeatedly urged the Americans to supply more Patriot interceptors or grant licenses so Ukraine can produce its own. Long-range Ukrainian drones have again targeted the distribution network of Russia's biggest online retailer.
1: The United Nations says at least 56 people have been executed in Iran on national security-related charges since March 19, including 27 cases linked to protests at the start of the year. In a statement, United Nations Human Rights Chief Volker Turk says he's alarmed by the rise in executions and death sentences issued in Iran since March, and that capital punishment continues to be used to instill fear among the population and suppress dissent. Iranian authorities killed thousands of people during anti-government protests in January. The leader of Britain's opposition Conservative Party has defended the selection of a former neo-Nazi who'd been jailed for hate crimes as a local election candidate, saying that he's been rehabilitated and could help fight anti-Semitism. Joshua Bonehill Payne was convicted in 2015 of racially aggravated harassment of a then Labour Member of Parliament and has also been in prison for stirring up hatred against the North London Jewish community. His selection as a candidate for the election in Somerset Council in Southwest England has drawn condemnation from other parties and Jewish groups. Gen Z cinema goers are being seen as one of the biggest drivers behind record box office openings. Just weeks after The Odyssey became Australia's biggest film of the year, Spider-Man Brand New Day smashed records around the world and led Australia to have its biggest opening weekend since 2019. Rory Elkington from QUT's Digital Media Research Centre says younger audiences are driving the trend.
5: This is the younger age group that are going more frequently. And of course, importantly, these are the cinema goers of the future. So these are people that are fixing their opinions about why they would bother, who they're doing it with, why it matters. And these are going to be the audience that will continue through, of course, for the rest of their lives.
1: And Malaysian-born Australian author Omar Musa has won the 2026 Miles Franklin Literary Award for his second novel, Fierce Land. The $60,000 prize recognises the book as a family saga exploring inheritance, privilege, colonialism and the destruction of Malaysian Borneo rainforest through the palm oil industry. The judges described the novel as a tour de force, praising its use of Malay storytelling traditions and its portrayal of the forest as the moral at the center of the story. ABC News.
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6: South Australia's weather for Thursday, patchy morning frost about central and eastern districts and possible fog about the west coast and Eyre Peninsula. Dry apart from isolated showers about the southern agricultural area. Adelaide 17, Port Lincoln 17, Port Pirie 18, Renmark 19, Mount Gambier 15 and Broken Hill 18. 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

0: How do you like the new nightlife theme, hey? There we go. Good evening and welcome to Nightlife. You're with Rod Quinn. This is Nightlife. Yeah, I'm in for Phil Clark tonight and tomorrow. He'll be back on Monday, we hope. What a night we have ahead of us tonight. TV was better back in the old days, wasn't it? In the days when it was all classic sitcoms, tough detectives who solved every crime in just an hour. There were nighttime soaps. Ian Collis is with us tonight to talk retro TV. In our second hour, Katina Curtis breaks down the news for us. You heard a little of it in the news at the top of the hour. Ian Verinder on what's going on financially in South Korea and Japan. This could have an effect on you. And talking food tonight, our very special guest is Matt Preston, the great Matt Preston. There's the Mighty Challenge with a new category tonight. If you love your music, you'll love this category. And our issue of the day, how do you feel about the decision by Jetstar to charge some passengers a minimum of $25 for carry-on luggage? Your immediate reaction might be that it's a terrible idea. But actually, there might be an upside to it. We'll talk about that on our issue of the day in the last hour of the program tonight. All that and more tonight on Nightlife.
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0: Tomorrow night on Nightlife, we're going back to the deserts of Iran in 1971 and the party of the century, an incredible story in our first hour. We'll also hear the story of one of Australian music's greatest songs. There's a new movie about that. There's the challenge and issue of the day and Dave's Discs, looking at one of the greatest female singers of all time. So be ready to get out on the wild and windy moors, okay? 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
2: A horse is a horse, of course, and no one can talk to a horse, of course. That is, of course, unless the horse is the famous Mr. Red. Go right to the source and ask the horse. He'll give you the answer that you endorse. He's always on a steady course. Talk to Mr. Red. People yakety yak and streak and waste your time a day. But Mr. Ed will never speak unless he has something to say. A horse is a horse, of course, and this one will talk to him, his voice is hoarse. You never heard of a talking horse? Well, listen to this.
3: I am Mr. Ed.
4: Still one of the greatest TV shows of all time, Mr. Ed. TV used to be so simple. There were three commercial channels and the ABC, and in 1980, SBS arrived. If you wanted to watch a TV show, you had to be there at home in front of your family's one TV set, all gathered around, usually without a remote control, so you had to sit through the commercials as well. If you missed a show, well, that was that. Unless it was repeated months or years later, you missed it. That was that. Until 1975, it was all black and white. So why are we so nostalgic about that era? Is it because the programs were better? Because in many cases, they were. The great comedies nearly all came from the 60s and 70s. There were great cop shows when every crime was solved in just an hour. Soap was done with a bit of tongue-in-cheek. Current Affairs was about serious topics, not shonky repairmen. What were the greatest TV shows of that time and therefore of all time? We'd love to hear from you. 1-300-800-222 is the number, 1-300-800-222. Ian Collis has put them all together in a truly magnificent new book, Retro Television. He is our guest tonight. Ian, welcome.
5: Hi, Rod. Thank you for having me.
4: You love your retro books, don't you?
5: I am a bit of a retro guy, and through New Holland we have produced quite a few, and we thought with the 70 years approaching, which is 16th of September, it was back in 1956 when television became live in Australia. Hmm. So we thought it was a great opportunity to remember those days, pick up the 25 years since then, because we like to stay in our retro years, and we showcase many shows.
4: So retro TV or retro television starts in Australia on that day, that famous day when Bruce Gyngell said, welcome to television. When does retro end, do you think? What's the sort of outer limit of retro? Is it when SBS arrives? Is it when VCRs arrive or pay television arrives?
5: We went to 1980.
4: So when SBS arrives?
5: That's correct. So we got 5 years, well, we got 6 years inclusive into colour TV, but we thought we'd end it there, because that's, like I said, the books we do through New Holland, we've covered that era, and we're quite comfortable doing that era, and we enjoy doing that era, yeah. And we find that it's resonating with a lot of people.
4: So let's start with not what was on TV, but the TV itself. Like, if you showed it to someone these days, they could not believe that that's what a TV was. They weren't flat screens. They were not in black and white. They weren't a kind of a piece of furniture by themselves. What do you remember about your TVs that you had?
5: It's very funny. They were large pieces of furniture. Before the TV came along, we had the radiogram, which was even larger, but the TV was very heavy. If you were trying to pick a TV up, there's a fair chance you would do your back in. They were monstrous. I did hear you say there was no remote controls. There was some, and for your £200, which I think back in the day was about 6 to 10 times your average wage,
4: wow.
5: £200 was a lot of money. There was some remote controls. However, they were on a long cord.
4: Yes.
5: And you would turn the dial wherever you wanted. So if you're on channel 2 and you wanted to go to channel 7,
4: Why would you want to turn off channel 2 is what I'm saying.
5: Exactly. That's why I started on channel 2. And then you would hit this button in the middle, and then the TV, you would go bang, bang, bang, bang, working through the channels. Sometimes it didn't work, so you had to get up anyway. And then while you were up, you'd probably get up and fix the aerial because the TV was rolling.

0: It was in many instances we weren't getting a good coverage. So if someone was fixing it, either mum, dad, or one of the kids, you'd have to do it very quickly because you're missing your show. You can't pause anything. So whatever you miss, you miss. And like you said before, all eyes were glued. We weren't fiddling with anything else. We're all concentration because this was a whole new world for us, and we loved it and we lapped it up.
1: You know, Australia nearly didn't get the 1956 Olympics. They could have gone to Buenos Aires. They could have been taken away from us as well. What would happen if Australia had not got the Olympics in 56? Because that's why we got TV.
0: Exactly. That was the main reason that it came to our shores. So I guess would we have got it? Would we not have got it anyway? Who's to know?
1: Yeah,
0: Who's
1: but
0: to
1: we did. So, I mean, we know the Olympics wrong. What else was on? What TV was on in September of 1956? Because the Olympics didn't start till November. So, what else was on?
0: There wasn't much. We had a lot of American content, mostly American content we were getting in. There was a little bit of English content, very, very little home produced shows. We would do the news. We'd have the news on for half an hour. Some of the early shows like Romper Room, there was a concentration. Pick a Box was an early show. They weren't, although Pick a Box is very popular, but there was a lot of shows that were mostly easily forgettable.
1: That's hardly a golden age, though, is it, Ian? If they're easily forgettable.
0: Well, you don't want to start off at your best, do you? You
1: Yeah,
0: want to build up to it.
1: but people went out and bought TVs because they would watch anything in those days.
0: Exactly. These were the days where a big night in was if you could coerce your father into letting us play 78 record of the pub with no beer or something like that, or
1: Wow.
0: a game of
1: Talk about
0: draughts.
1: entertainment.
0: Oh, it was riveting. Well, but we did like our radio shows, and we listened to a lot of serials. They were very popular. And then of a Saturday night, if you were lucky enough, we might go to the local cinema to watch a movie. But so T when TVs came along, everything changed.
1: Well,
0: Everything.
1: yeah. But what we got was radio with pictures. I mean, this is one of my theories, and I know you mentioned it in the book as well, is even today, I think, but certainly back in the old days, what TV gave us was radio. There was block programming of half an hour or an hour of dramas, of serials, of comedies, of game shows, of sport. And pretty much TV, radio has changed a lot in the last 70 years, but TV has pretty much stayed the same, hasn't it?
0: Pretty much, the format really hasn't changed. The ads obviously have increased a lot. What has changed is the level of American content got in. We were inundated with the American shows from day one. They had their production houses through doing the movies, and it was easily sold to us. Like I said, we were picking up a few English shows like Coronation Street. Z Cars, shows like this, but mostly American content, and we
1: Yeah.
0: loved it. And that changed a lot of things we did because we were still very much an outside playing country
1: Yes.
0: where the children would play outside all day, but we were playing different games now, and we were picking up those from the shows, be it, you wanted to fly like Superman at your peril. You might call your dog Rennie or Lassie, Rin Tin Tin or Lassie, or those sort of things. And so at Christmas time, when mum and dad were buying us presents, they were buying us Mouseketeers, they were buying us Cowboys and
1: A
0: Indians
1: Davy
0: suits.
1: Crockett hat.
0: Davy Crockett hat. How good. If you had a Davy Crockett hat, you were a very
1: The
0: popular
1: king
0: fella.
1: of the school. All right.
0: That's right.
1: Let's take a couple of calls. Ian is first. Not Ian Collis. He's our guest. Ian in Medlow Bath. Good day, Ian.
2: G'day, mate. Good to hear you again.
1: Thank you. And what show do you remember?
2: I used to get home from school at 10 past 3 during the week and switch it straight onto the Persuaders.
1: The Persuaders. Roger Moore and Tony
2: Yeah.
1: Curtis.
2: Correct. It was a great song. It had the greatest theme song I've ever heard of in my life.
1: Wow, the greatest theme ever.
2: Unbelievable. It's a cracker. And it wasn't always easy to get home in time to listen to the theme music, but I used to watch the show anyway.
1: Okay, so have you seen it in the last 40 or 50 years?
2: Oh.
1: I'm just wondering whether you've caught up
2: You're
1: with it
2: guessing
1: and
2: my
1: whether or not
2: age.
1: it ages well or not.
2: Nah, well, I probably doesn't age brilliantly. It was a bit kitschy, if you like, in parts, but

0: famous show with Tony Curtis and Roger Moore.
1: It's funny, you know, my wife, she's a little bit younger than me. She used to love that show. I liked it. I didn't love it. I thought it was okay. I used to like The Saint much more with Roger Moore in. But it's funny. It's funny you're mentioning the jingles. Let's just think about some of the great jingles that came out of this era.
0: Yes.
1: Like you opened with Mr. Ed. Yeah. Great, great song. Hawaii and I. Car 54, Where Are You? Green Acres. What a great song.
0: Yes.
1: Green Acres is the place to be.
0: Farm living is the life for me. Land spreading out so far and wide. Keep Manhattan, just give me your countryside. No. New York is where I'd rather stay. I get allergic smelling hay. I just adore a penthouse view. Darling, I love you, but give me Park Avenue. One of the great shows of all time, and one of the most bizarre, surreal shows of all time, Green Acres.
1: Yeah, very clever. And Eddie Albert was before that. He was not a comedian. He was
0: an Oscar-nominated actor.
1: Yeah, and didn't he take on the role brilliantly?
0: He did.
1: So good.
0: Well,
1: so good.
0: Perfect. Let's, Steve wants to mention a show which is typical of a lot of them. Steve, g'day. Hello, Steve. Oh, hang on a minute. I'll press that button and we'll be all right. Steve, no, it's not working. Yes, there he is. G'day, Steve.
2: Yeah, hi, Rod. How are you?
0: Good, mate. What's up?
2: No, I just wanted to mention a few things, but I bought two of Ian Collis's books, actually.
0: They're great Ages books. They're Rugby League books. League
2: and, and Retro TV.
0: Well, there you go.
2: They were both very good.
0: Well, you'll enjoy Retro Television, Steve.
2: Yeah. I reckon you've got a 1 hour show ahead of you in 60s theme songs.
0: Yes, very much so. Next time I'm on, we'll do that.
2: It's funny how we can recite Green Acres and Adam's Family and.
0: You don't know the words to the national anthem.
2: Exactly. When I was. The first TV show I remember that I really loved was called Broken Arrow.
0: Mm-hmm.
2: And it was about Cochise, the chief of the Apaches, and. An Indian agent called Tom Jeffords.
0: Now, tell me, there were so many Westerns on. Why did that one stand out?
2: Because of Michael Ansara. He was actually the first. He played Cochise. He was the first Lebanese actor in television.
0: Ooh.
2: And would you believe he married Barbara Eden during the journey?
0: Well, you know, they wouldn't have allowed a Native American on, would they? They had to have a Lebanese bloke playing it.
2: Yeah, and the other one, I remember when the golden era of ABC radio, when you were doing the 2 o'clock show for so long.
0: Yes.
2: You played a song called Seattle.
0: Yes.
2: By Perry Como, and it was from a TV show called Here Come the Bride.
0: What an absolute shocker of a show. Great song.
2: Great song, shocking show.
0: Yeah, all right. Steve, thanks very much. And what a memory. What a memory. Ian, why were there so many Westerns on in those days?
1: I guess they were popular through movies and it transgressed into TV. They were very similar. A lot of the shows are so similar in that it was a similar line each time, a similar story each time. So I think they were easy to produce. And they were obviously very extremely popular. Mm. So if you're going to produce something and people are going to keep watching it, I guess they persevered with it.
0: Why did they die out though? Just changing tastes.
1: I think just changing tastes. Yeah, we probably became a little bit more
0: sophisticated.
1: Maybe sophisticated. I was going to say cynical, but sophisticated sounds better.
0: Okay. Richard says it was even simpler in the bush. One patchy channel till the 90s on a black and white TV, because that was all we could afford. Yeah, until what they called was, I think, aggregation came in. Most places in the country only had one channel. Division 4, Homicide, Benny Hill. John suggests Bewitched, I Dream of Jeannie. I mean, one was kind of a copy of the other. Get Smart, Gilligan's Island, Fawlty Towers, MASH. Getting a lot of suggestions, so thank you very much. I'm unfortunately going to be unable to read them all out because everyone's suggesting this one.

0: You know, I loved F Troop, but I watched it all again recently and, and it does not hold up. There's only two series. One was in black and white, one was in colour. But do you go and rewatch a lot of these shows and realise that maybe they're not as great as we remember them?
1: Unfortunately, I could agree with you. However, let's stay positive. Let's stay with the book.
0: Absolutely right.
1: But some of them I still enjoy. Like I've watched The Fugitive recently. I still enjoyed that.
0: Yeah, absolutely.
1: But to your point, they were a bit simple in the storyline sometimes. Yeah. But the book is so great.
0: All right. A couple of people suggested, yes. Someone says, I have all 24 episodes of The Persuaders on DVD, as do I. Now, I watched the first episode. I didn't think it was all that great. I need to persist with it. Anyway, we have Will. G'day, Will.
2: G'day, mate. How are you going?
0: Going well. You're talking about a show that's still on.
2: The Persuaders was very good because I think it was the first time that you had actual Hollywood film actors.
0: Yes, good point.
2: Doing something on TV.
0: Mm-hmm.
2: But I used to love My Favourite Martian.
0: Why?
2: It was so ridiculous.
0: Yes. Well, he was a Martian. What do you mean it was ridiculous?
2: Yeah,
0: it was a Martian that came to Earth.
2: A Martian named Martin.
0: Well, they nicknamed him Martin, but yes.
2: And that's where Bill Bixby came into it. He became the Incredible Hulk.
0: He did, yes.
2: And I will give the ABC their due. They had Certain Women, which my mum watched as her sleepy, basically.
0: I love Certain Women, yep.
2: And Rush.
0: Rush, great show.
2: Rush was a great show.
0: Those were the days when they made proper drama.
2: So many great shows.
0: All right, thanks very much for that, Will. Okay, My Favourite Martian, Ian. There was a bit of a theme in that early 60s, you know, of supernatural, like Bewitched, I Dream of Jeannie, My Favourite Martian, My Mother the Car, things like that. I mean, that was, people wanted a bit weird, didn't they?
1: They did, but most of them were comedies or they were a bit. The magic. Is it the magic?
0: Yeah.
1: Is it the magic that attracted them, you think?
0: I think the fact that
1: you could. Yeah, I think just going back to talking before, our favourite shows, one of the westerns I really like was The Rifleman, Chuck Connors. Remember when he's walking down that street unloading that rifle?
0: Yeah, exactly. And everyone thought, oh, how do you do that? What kind of rifle's that? Of course, I mean, don't you think, though, that all those shows like The Rifleman and Chuck Connors, that kind of desensitised Americans to gun violence? I mean, this, you know, really ought to be looked at, surely.
1: Yeah, I agree. Agree completely. But we didn't look at things. We were used to play with slingshots and we were a little bit rough. But, you know, one of the things that TV brought to our inner sanctum, sport. Previous to that, you had to go to the game to watch your team play. And then sport came into our living rooms. Cricket on ABC was really popular.
0: Yep.
1: And then we had the other serious sports. And then we had the sports that probably were a little bit silly, like the wrestling and the roller game. And I'll never forget my dad and me, because the wrestling, the early days of the wrestling, Killer Kowalski and all the goodies, it was always the goodies versus the baddies. And my dad and I were watching it one day and we were getting into it, you know, barracking for the goodie, and he was copying a hiding from some terrible person. And we were getting right into it. Mum walked by and she said, guys, you know it's not real. And I was absolutely devastated, shocking.
0: Well, boxing was huge on TV and wrestling because it was easy to cover them. It was just that ring, that square ring, and that was it. You didn't need to follow a ball, you know, from one end of the field to the other, or, you know, fieldsmen chasing around in cricket. You know, so it was much, much easier to cover. I mean, it was pretty rudimentary in the old days.
1: Yes, and there wasn't many cameras, was there? Like nowadays at an outside venue,
0: yeah,
1: you know, there's who knows, 20, 30 cameras from all angles, plus you've got cameras on cables above and then you've got helicopters flying above. Then it was probably a central camera, one on the sideline and maybe one at one end the other.
0: I remember watching, because the ABC used to rerun old sporting shows, They had the British and Irish Lions, or British Lions as they were then, touring Australia in 1966, playing at Lang Park or Ballymore, I think, and they had one camera behind the dead ball line at one end, and that was it. They were filming it from one end of the field, not even in the middle. It was shocking, truly shocking.
1: And normally the commentators are commentating off their feed.
0: Yes.
1: So good luck.
0: That's what they do now. All right. Now, I'm going to run through a few suggestions that people have come in, and I need your quick comment on all of them. Dad's Army. Oh, okay. Wow.
1: I've got my favourites.
0: Dad's Army is not one of them, because I don't think it's in your book, is it?
1: No, it's not in the book, no.
0: Now, I've just done a complete rewatch of Dad's Army. I've just finished it like about 2 weeks ago.
1: How are you feeling?
0: I think there are three good episodes. The rest of pretty much everyone's exactly the same.
1: That's what I was saying before, where the storylines are so similar. So that, as long as you've got a good feeling at the end of each episode, I think that was the main thing.
0: All righty. Ian Collis is our guest. Honey West, what about that? And Peter Gunn.
1: Jeez, you're picking some not in the book.
0: Well, no, but these are what people are suggesting. Okay, Graham Kennedy. So how important was Graham Kennedy in making Australians watch Australian stars on TV, do you think?
1: I think the Graham Kennedy in Melbourne Tonight Show was so popular. And it was that popular, the Melbourne show actually ended up being broadcast into Sydney, which said something back in the day. But then he went on to Blankety Blanks, and he was just brilliant. So he was just a talent. But again, he came from radio, the early days of in his early days. So
0: Like Bert was radio star as well.
1: Yeah, very clever.
0: Those were the days, you know, Graham, Bert, Don. I mean, when you mentioned their first name, people knew who they were. I don't know that that would happen these days.
1: No, very true. It was a smaller pool of talent. So if it was
0: Bob and Dolly Dyer.
1: Bob and Dolly Dyer. And hi, Bob. Is it Manny or the Bob?
0: Oh dear. The highlight in the Mallee was Kimber the White Lion. What about the Super Flying Fun Show? Remember that with Miss Marilyn and Emu? Oh, my God, that was a terrible show.
1: Yeah, yeah.
0: The Ghost and Mrs. Muir. I love the Ghost and Mrs. Muir. Hogan's Heroes. Now, how do you reckon Hogan's Heroes stands up today?
1: It's not bad. Back in my day, it was really popular, and I liked it, but I never thought it was that funny. Yeah. I just thought it was amusing, not a really funny show, but I think it probably would struggle a little bit.
0: Still on Foxtel every day.
1: Yeah, still on.
0: I wish they had done a final episode when the war ended and Colonel Clint came and was able to see what was happening underneath the
1: The interesting story with Colonel Clint was he only took the part because he was a Jewish man.
0: Yeah.
1: That if he was seen as the nincompoop, but Sergeant Schultz stole the show, didn't he? I know nothing.
0: It became his byword.

0: on. This is where's that bit that comes in? Oh, finally. I don't remember it going on that long without it. It's kind of a copy of Stalag 17, wasn't it? The William Holden film.
1: Yeah, exactly. But Hogan's Heroes, it didn't run for that long. It only ran for about 5 or 6 years. Yeah.
0: Produced by Bing Crosby. And also produced by the guy, Albert S. Ruddy, who produced The Godfather, won an Oscar for producing The Godfather. Let's talk to Joan, shall we? Hello, Joan in East Geelong.
2: Good evening, gentlemen. Great show.
0: Thank you.
2: Now, my introduction to television when I was about 7 was Friday night, best night of the week. My sibs and I would walk down the end of the street to my auntie and uncle's place, and we would watch Whirly Birds, which was a detective show that the detectives were on a helicopter.
0: Kind of guessed that, yep.
2: Yep. And Sergeant Preston of the Yukon.
0: Sergeant Preston of the Yukon. Great show, yeah. Ian, you reckon?
3: Great show. Love the dog.
0: Yeah, what's the dog's name? I can't remember.
2: Oh, I can't remember what the dog's name was. And then if we were really, really well behaved, we got to stay up late at the auntie and uncle's place, and mum and dad would be down by then, and we'd watch Graham Kennedy.
0: Oh, hello. A little bit raunchy at your place. Joan, thank you very, very much for that. If we were lucky, we were able to stay up on a Friday night and watch Julia and Family Affair. What about that, Ian?
3: Oh, geez, it was a fun night at your place.
0: It was. Family Affair is a terrible show, by the way. Julia was groundbreaking, but Family Affair was dreadful. You know, we've got two people called David who would like to talk about F Troop. G'day, David, in Hawley Beach.
4: Evening, gentlemen, yes. I always enjoyed F Troop in the sense of it was entertaining, apart from anything else.
0: Yes, all right, fair enough. It is entertaining, yeah. And they were some of the greatest characters of all time, you know.
4: Oh, they were fantastic, yes. I could always remember the business of trying to find a direction. You were told to turn left at the rock that looked like a bear and turn right at the bear that looked like a rock.
0: That's right. Oh, and the Hakowie Camp.
4: Exactly. Yeah, they were good. I'd forgotten the name. Yes, that's right. They were good.
0: Named after Where the Heck Are We? All right. Hey, thanks very much, David. But Dave also wants to talk about F Troop. G'day, Dave.
5: G'day. How are you?
0: Yes. What did you love about F Troop?
5: Oh, mate. I really like the characters. I like Agan. He's as dumb as a dog. He's got his hat up, and anything goes wrong, he's slapping people in the head with his hat. Wrangler Jane. My goodness.
0: Please.
5: I used to get firm when I used to see
0: her. Okay, we don't need to talk about that, but thanks very much for that, Dave. But she was only 15, by the way, when she was on that show, the great Melody Patterson. But F Troop's an interesting example, isn't it, Ian? Because it was the same kind of jokes every week, and a lot of those shows. McHale's Navy was another one. I've just done a complete rewatch of McHale's Navy. I can't believe how terrible that show was, that every episode was exactly the same.
1: I know, but it worked. Does that say something about us or the show?
0: I don't know. The fact that people kept tuning in every week because they wanted to see the same thing.
1: Game of Pile.
0: Oh, terrible. I couldn't get beyond two episodes of that. Tell me, who was a big star in the old days that people have forgotten now? I've got Bobby Lim in mind, but because he was massive, he won the Gold Logie and all that. But who else was a big star that people kind of forget?
1: From the 50s, Bobby Lim came to mind straight away for me, but another one of the 50s was probably Bob Dyer was pretty big. Okay. He was pretty big. Bigger box, and of course, when Barry Jones started winning every week, we always got the feeling that Bob was sort of looking for Barry to get beaten. We always had that. And the beauty of Barry was he not only answered the question, he would go on
0: yes,
1: about it. Like,
0: that's right.
1: Oh, this is also that person's second uncle was, and he had this for dinner. So we always felt that, Bob was a little bit over Barry, but we're all rooting for Barry. We want to go and keep winning.
0: All right. Betty is with us. G'day, Betty. You want to go back to, a show that I never really got, but a lot of people loved, and it is emblematic of this time of TV. Betty, which one would you like to suggest?
6: Well, I liked Laramie.
0: Laramie, yes.
6: We got a TV in 1964, and it was like having a movie in your house. It was just incredible. And I Love Lucy, we used to watch that, and Ironside.
0: Ironside with Raymond Burr. He wanted a show where he could sit down. He stood up so much on Perry Mason, he wanted a show where he could sit down, so they put him in a wheelchair.
6: Yep, yep. And he was supposed to be.

0: crippled, but he wasn't. But the Laramie was a great show. It was Hokey Carmichael in it.
1: Hokey Carmichael? Wow.
0: And it had Jess Harper. It was a place where when people were travelling with horses, and it was a stop-off place. It had a name, but I can't remember you call those things.
1: All right.
0: But, gee, it was a good show.
1: I'm glad you enjoyed it, Betty. Thank you very, very much for that. Then we get into the 60s, and things kind of start changing, don't they? In Australia, the satire boom, or in England, the satire boom was huge, but in Australia we got Mavis Bramston. How important was that, do you think, for Australian TV, Ian?
2: Well, it's probably symptomatic of we were becoming it was more of a liberated thinking approach. excuse me. So I think it worked. It worked in that regard. It was pretty risque. It was so popular. And if you missed the show, you'd be the next morning at work. You'd be around the drinking fountain, having a chat, trying to find out what you missed. And did you see this? And did you see that? But it brought a lot of subjects to our screens that we really hadn't dealt with before. It was groundbreaking for a lot of reasons.
1: There's no doubt about
2: that. Very popular.
1: Vicky, good morning, or good evening, Vicky, I should say.
3: Hi, Rod, how are you?
1: Oh, hang on, breaking news. King was the name of Sergeant Preston's of the Yukon's dog. Thanks very much. Vicky, another Western.
3: Yes, it was The Lawman. And also Casey Jones, steaming and rolling. Used to love that.
1: Yep, it was the skipper from Gilligan's Island.
3: Yeah.
1: He was in it.
3: Oh, and there was another one that we used to watch all the time too, and I can't remember it now.
1: I forgot
3: it while I was waiting.
1: Okay. All right, no worries, Vicky. Thanks very much. What about Gilligan's Island? It's an interesting story in the book about the day they filmed the pilot of that, Ian.
2: Yes, it was the day of John F. Kennedy had
1: been assassinated.
2: Been assassinated, and if you, in the background you can see an American flag at half mast.
1: So they filmed it that day. They didn't know, I think.
2: No, that's right.
1: It's extraordinary.
2: But Bob Denver, who was brilliant in that show, became typecast and. Even though he's extremely successful and brilliant in Gilligan's Island, he struggled to ever get a job again on TV.
1: How long since you've watched? I know this is going to sound terrible. I've done a complete Gilligan's Island rewatch as well, and I can't believe how terrible that show was. The first season was okay. It really went downhill after that. What do you think of Gilligan's Island?
2: Yeah, I'm a bit the same. I never found it that hilarious.
1: No, it wasn't funny.
2: But it was. There were some clever bits in it. But being a young boy, you know, there was two extremely attractive ladies in it.
1: Were you a ginger or a Mary Ann bloke, Ian?
2: I think Mary Ann.
1: Oh, so am I.
2: She was the girl next door.
1: Yeah,
2: but wasn't
1: was.
2: It funny? They're on an island, marooned.
1: Yep.
2: And they're always wearing different clothes. They're just. Although Gilligan the skipper,
1: and I think the professor.
2: Yeah, they never change clothes. So it must have got a little bit.
1: A bit smelly.
2: But everyone else had so many clothes. It was interesting.
1: Very odd.
2: And the professor was always fiddling with that radio. Couldn't get the radio working.
1: Couldn't fix the ship though, the boat. All right, Graham. Hello, Graham.
4: G'day, Rod. I was ringing in to say something about Johnny O'Keefe, Rock Around the Clock, when I was a six-year-old, about 1960.
1: Wow, okay. And you remember watching it?
4: Oh, yeah, it turned me on. It was great. Rock music.
1: What about, what do you think about Bandstand and things like that?
4: Loved it. I loved everything right through to Countdown, and I even enjoyed Ian Turpie, I think, when he did a program like that.
1: All righty, no worries. Thanks very much for that. Now, I will apologise to just about everybody because there are so many texts coming in, I simply don't have the time to read them all. But I would urge people to have a look at Retro Television, Ian Collis's new book, and I'm sure most of the shows that people have mentioned will be mentioned in that book. Now, Get Smart is one of those shows that was huge in the 60s, but really kept building that following, being repeated. It's still on TV today on Foxtel. And in the 70s, though, when you came home from school, you watched Get Smart. What do you think of Get Smart?
2: Loved Get Smart. How good was it when he'd be in a building, he'd trying to save some guy, and the guy would jump and they'd be downstairs with a fireman's hoop trying to catch him, and the guy would, of course, miss the hoop, and that'd be the end of him, and Max would say, missed by that much.
1: Missed by that much. I mean, that's, I think, one of the great things about Get Smart is I think it gave us more catchphrases than just about any show until Seinfeld. That, you know, missed it by that much, sorry about that, Chief, you know, oh, Max, or, you know, all yeah, sorts thanks. Of things.
2: Yeah. Thanks, 99.
1: Yeah, that's right. Again, I've done a complete rewatch of Get Smart. I think it really goes downhill very, very quickly after the third season. There are 5 years, and I think the last two are pretty terrible, mostly when 99 has the twins. And that's one of the problems, isn't it? When there's babies arrive on shows, or when there's, you know, the couple get married, things go downhill, don't they?
2: Yeah. But what, some of the classic moments when they had the cone of silence and it gets stuck and they couldn't get the cone of silence off them. Brilliant. Some
1: it
2: great
1: is.
2: Moments.
1: Those, the first the couple of seasons are fantastic.
2: Yeah, the sheer phone was good. Yeah.
1: What about in Australia? We had the cop shows in the 70s, Division 4, Matlock, Homicide. They tend not ever to get repeated, even on Aussie classics, and I think that's a bit of a shame. What do you make of those shows?
2: I think Division 4 still stands up today. I've been watching a few of those recently, and they're not too bad. You know, the great thing about looking at those shows back now is you can see what we were like around our city and our suburbs back in the day. So I find that really interesting. But I thought the storylines aren't too bad, all things considered.
1: Yeah.
2: The expectation isn't that high, but it's still enjoyable. I think they stand up.
1: Well,
2: I think Division 4 stands up better than Homicide.
1: Really? Because Division 4 was always like the poor relation of Homicide in the old days.
2: Yeah, just in my humble opinion.
1: Yeah.
2: For people to disagree.
1: No, I love Matlock because it was out in the country.
2: Yeah, true.
1: And then Solo One, the spin-off show with Paul Cronin on his bike. What I have been enjoying for the last few months has been Number 96, which is repeated every day on Aussie Classics on Foxtel. How important was 96 in depicting, I think, an Australia that it was not depicted on TV at that time? There were people smoking constantly for a start. They are smoking and drinking. There are gay characters. There are transsexuals. There's all sorts of things. It was a far more realistic depiction of suburban life than, you know, you would see on most other shows. What do you make of Number 96?
2: Well, I think that was a show where we grew up and we lost our innocence. Because looking back, you look at the 50s and 60s and we appeared so innocent, but at that junction, things started to change and issues started to become put out there more readily and topics discussed openly. So, but I enjoyed it. I thought it was good. I don't know. I haven't watched it for a long time. I don't know how it would stand up now.
1: But it was never in,
2: you couldn't help but keep watching it.
1: Yeah, exactly.
2: Got you in.
1: Well, the thing about 96 that I find amazing is everyone talks about the nudity and all that, which is pretty much in the first 6 months, and after that the nudity disappears. And it is not so much a soap. It is a comedy. And Dorrie Evans, played by the great Pat McDonald, is one of the great comic characters in Australian TV. And she won the Gold Logie 1 year and thoroughly deserved it. But the characters, Flo Patterson, Arnold Feather, Aldo Godolphus, I mean, there are so many great characters. Herb, Dorrie's husband. I think, you know, 96 is well overdue for a total revisiting and a reimagination of, a revival of how great that show was, which at the time it was like wobbly sets and unbelievably lurid colours, vivid colours. But there's something about 96 that is unbelievably watchable today. That's all I'll say.
2: I think you make a good point there. Some of the actors you had were very good, very, very good.
1: Well, when you see, you know, and I watch Home and Away, obviously, there's a lot of really young, good-looking people, you know, in their 20s and all that, and they're all in their swimsuits. 96, they're all pensioners. It was unbelievable. You know, there was mostly old people. There were not a lot of young people on 96. It was a totally different kind of show. Skippy, what about Skippy?
2: I love Skippy. Skippy was a great show.
1: I love the fact
2: they could ask Skippy a question and Skippy would always answer the same, of course, with it. And that you'd always get a, oh, so he's down by the creek, is he, Skippy?
1: There's one episode where I think that happens and people kind of extrapolate that it's on every episode. But Skippy was a very smart kangaroo, wasn't she?
2: Well, there was many of them. There wasn't just one. Yes, there was quite a few Skippies, which sort of, when you're young and impressionable, it blows you away. And sometimes you just don't want to know the truth, do you? Don't tell us that. There's just one Skippy, wasn't there?
1: Okay, the Brady Bunch, definitely one of the ones in your book. And, I mean, it was big at the time. It became bigger and bigger as time went on. There's a brilliant podcast that when we had Barry Williams and Christopher Knight, who played Greg and Peter on the show on overnight, talking about their podcast, which goes through episode by episode. The Brady Bunch, it just never goes away, does it?
2: No, very, very popular. The groovy fashions and the storylines and probably the extreme situations, but it was. It's a classic. It's just a classic. It just worked. It's just a classic.
1: It was contemporary with the Partridge Family. How do you think that stands up today?
2: Not as strong in my view. But it's there's some good of the day. I thought some of the songs were good, yeah. But the storylines were
1: pretty weak.
2: Bit weak, to be honest.
1: I'll say, I mean, people often compare the two. There's an episode of the Brady Bunch where they go and visit, you know, meet some young Native Americans when they're going to the Grand Canyon. And then there's an episode of the Partridge Family where they visit an Indian reservation, you'd call it, where the conditions are appalling. And a big deal is made on that particular episode about how poorly Native Americans have been treated. I just thought that was a really interesting comparison between the two, that one, everything was sunny and bright, whereas on the Partridge Family, it was a far more realistic look at how things were. Just an interesting thing, and you didn't usually see that sort of thing on those sitcoms, did you?
2: No, you didn't, but remember the 70s, we were starting to become a little bit more realistic in not all the shows, but some of the shows. So we're on various different shows, we're starting to get a lot more, instead of the airy-fairy, it was more real life. So I think, and they were more comfortable to bring up those subjects and show those different truths.
1: Yes, exactly.
2: We probably tried to hide from sometimes.
1: Precisely. You know, I don't want this to sound like a, you know, broken recording, but I've done a recent complete rewatch of Happy Days as well. And I can't believe how quickly that went downhill. The first two seasons, brilliant. And then it went on for, what, 11 years or something. And the last nine are pretty much, well, certainly the last three or four or five seasons are pretty much unwatchable. They abandoned the idea that this was about the 50s. It just became a standard sitcom. What do you make of Happy Days? Because it's in your book too.
2: Yeah, I'm probably of a similar view. I think they, with a lot of these shows, they had great ideas and they just ran out of steam. But because they were popular,
1: yeah, they kept going.
2: The expectation was from management, we're going again. And they just ran out of different storylines and became a little bit on the boring side. But again, in the book, it's not boring at all. It's great.
1: No, the book is a great book, and the book is called Retro Television. Ian Collis, the author, is our guest. Ian, yes, what about the book? You're going to say?
2: No, I'm just saying I think to have them all in one book with a brief summary of each and a little bit of information and some great photos, I think it just works, and it's a beautiful keepsake. I personally think it's a great present.
1: Okay.
2: But I would have Christmas to if I wrote gift. It.
1: Of course you did. Now, Andrew from Cairns makes a good point. He says, I Dream of Jeannie was my favourite. Great humour, great characters, and it gave us an insight into the US that seems so far ahead of us in standards of living. Now, that's interesting because it was a very luxurious-looking show. I mean, he was an astronaut. That was pretty dramatic and pretty exciting at the time. The space program was such a big part of everyday life. And, you know, just the furniture, the clothes, everything on that show and other shows as well, that showed us a different side of life, didn't it?
2: It did. But also, even though it was in the 60s and went up to 1970, we were starting to get more coloured actors that were making their presence felt in these shows, which I think was great. Sammy Davis Jr. was in there, and there was a couple of others. So, from my point of view, that was very interesting.
1: Yeah.
2: And also Dick Van Dyke. Dick Van Dyke is a very popular show.
1: Yep, and very funny. So I think it still stands up today.
2: Yeah, I agree. I would always enjoy watching that.
1: And the new Dick Van Dyke show. What about that one?
2: I didn't like that as much.
1: Oh, it wasn't as good maybe, but it had Hope Lang, so, you know.
2: you're biased.
1: I'm very much biased towards Hope Lang rather than Mary Tyler Moore. The Patty Duke show is another suggestion. Thanks, Rin Tin Tin. The thing about American TV is they tend to go on and on, and Happy Days is a classic example, went on and on and on long after it stopped being funny, whereas the British shows, like 40 Towers, are only 12 episodes, two seasons of six each, and a lot of people have mentioned 40 Towers. That was it. They knew that they'd done it. Anything more than that is going to dilute it, so we're stopping.
2: I guess from the American point of view, is it all about money? If something successful, let's keep going. Where the English, the 40 Towers one is an interesting one, isn't it? It was so clever, so hilarious, and it's such a short run it had. But you would never think it had a short run by the way we keep talking about it and the funny lines and that. But interesting.
1: All right, a couple of my other favourites, which I'm not sure they're in the book, The Waltons. A lot of people joke, you know, about the Waltons. I think it's a great, great show. Man About the House, my favourite comedy of all time. That's a classic from the golden age. And daytime talk shows. The Mike Walsh Show. That was a great, intelligent show. What have happened to daytime talk shows?
2: They were big, weren't they? The Mike Walsh Show was extremely popular. The women, I guess the main thing is there, the women now are at work.
1: Yeah.
2: Where a lot of the women then weren't at work and they had a bit of time during the day, not too much time, but a little bit of time to enjoy the Mike Walsh Show and shows like that.
1: You know, I was reading today that Michael Douglas is writing an autobiography or has written it, which will be out in September, October or something. He's in my favourite American cop show, which you mentioned in the book, which is The Streets of San Francisco. I certainly hope he writes a lot about Streets of San Francisco in his book, but it's certainly in your book. What was great about Streets, do you think?
2: Well, that was his launching pad. He really, from that, he made it big, and he with Carl Moreland. But yeah. I really enjoyed that show. That was a really good show.
1: Yeah. A lot of great character actors. Tom Bosley was in all these episodes. Martin Sheen as well was in it. What about the Rockford Files? That's a great one.
2: That was not one of my favourites.
1: Really? Wow.
2: No.
1: Okay, fair enough.
2: I'm obviously a lot older than you.
1: Maybe. Finally then, you know, video recorders became big in the mid-80s. Did that kind of end the retro era of TV?
2: I'm not sure. I think it possibly did. Once we could start playing with when we watch things and record things, that changed everything.
1: Yeah.
2: I'm just trying to think when we got our first video recorder. It was was early to mid. It was definitely 80s. I think it was mid 80s.
1: I think I got it. It was in November 94. Sorry, November 1984.
2: Right.
1: First thing I ever taped was a 1984 Melbourne Cup. Look, the name of the book is Retro Television. Ian Collis is the author. Like all of Ian's books, especially

0: especially if you're in rugby league. It is, the photos are superb. It is profusely illustrated. It is superbly and beautifully put together, and congratulations on it. It's a great, great book, and so many people are going to have wonderful nostalgia looking through the pages. So thank you very much for joining us tonight.
1: Thanks, Rod. Much appreciated. And it was great fun talking to you and your guests.
0: Thank you very much. And thanks to all of our texters and callers. I'm sorry that we couldn't get to many of them. After the latest news, the nightlife news breakdown.
2: Good evening, Tim Wharton with ABC News. Migration experts have warned that the federal government's plan to reduce the number of temporary migrants coming to Australia could be thrown out by the High Court or have unintended consequences if it's badly designed. Political reporter Adam Langebergen has more.
3: The plan was said to be announced by Home Affairs Minister Tony Burke at the National Press Club on Thursday, but it's been postponed, with sources saying some details are yet to be agreed to by Cabinet. The changes are expected to include restrictions on asylum seeker work and appeal rights and on the family visa application process. Former senior immigration official Abel Rizvi has warned that changes to the family reunification process could be subject to legal appeal, while the Australian Chamber of Commerce and Industry has cautioned against moves that make Australia a less attractive destination for skilled migrants.
2: Politicians have joined the chorus of criticism over Jetstar's new carry-on baggage fee, saying they will make travel more difficult for passengers. From February, the budget airline will charge passengers at least $25 for cabin luggage weighing up to 10 kilograms, while smaller bags that fit under the seat will remain free. Labor MP and Special Envoy Josh Byrne says carry-on luggage is essential, particularly for people travelling for work.
4: If I don't have to check in luggage, I prefer not to. I think the way in which people travel, you know, especially if you have to travel for work, you want to minimise time at the airport. You know, I think carry-on luggage, you know, is an essential part of travel. I'm not going to give gratuitous advice to Jetstar, but as a carry-on guy, I like to carry on my luggage.
2: Police say there have been no survivors of a head-on collision on the Northern Territory Stuart Highway, with at least four people dead. Tilda Colling reports.
5: At 10 to 1 this afternoon, police received reports of a two-vehicle collision on the Stuart Highway near Lake Bennett. When emergency services arrived at the scene, both vehicles were engulfed in flames. Police say there are no survivors and at least four people have died, as investigators work to determine if there were any others in the cars. One vehicle is believed to be a goods van containing one person and the other a dual cab ute containing the other three. Due to the extent of the damages, police say the victims have not been formally identified. Detours are in place for the Stuart Highway.
2: The British government says it is seriously considering a public inquiry into the activities of the late convicted sex offender Jeffrey Epstein in the United Kingdom. The governing Labour Party has asked for the investigation to focus on how Epstein was able to fly in and out of the UK military bases in his private jet, often with allegedly trafficked women. Victims Minister Alex Davies says Prime Minister Andy Burnham would also be willing to meet with Epstein's victims.
6: We are looking into this. We are reviewing what's possible. I have been assured that the Prime Minister is taking this very seriously. He will meet with those victims and he is looking at what is possible. Now he has access to all of the information as Prime Minister to see, yeah, what action we can take.
2: The World Food Programme is warning that powerful El Niño weather phenomenon that's developing could push nearly 49 million people into acute hunger by the end of next year. The BBC's Camilla Mills reports.
7: The World Food Programme says there's an 81% chance the current El Niño will become very strong, potentially the strongest since 1950. Its analysis of 45 vulnerable countries suggests the number of people facing food insecurity of crisis level or worse could rise to 274 million. Central America and Southern Africa are expected to be among the hardest hit regions. The WFP says early action is essential to mitigate the worst effects.
2: Sport now. Pressure is growing on Football Australia to declare whether it still supports FIFA president Gianni Infantino following the collapse of his World Cup privatisation proposal. Kaveh Akbari reports.
8: Several major football confederations and national associations have withdrawn their backing for Mr. Infantino after FIFA attempted to transfer the commercial rights to its biggest tournaments into a private company. former Football Australia.

0: The chief executive, David Gallop, says the failed proposal has damaged confidence in the FIFA president, but may not be enough to prevent his re-election. He says every member association receives one vote, meaning smaller nations that have benefited from FIFA development funding can carry the same influence as football powers such as Brazil. Football Australia is yet to clarify whether it continues to support Mr. Infantino's leadership.
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3: South Australia's weather for Thursday, patchy morning frost about central and eastern districts and possible fog about the west coast and Eyre Peninsula. Dry apart from isolated showers about the southern agricultural area. Adelaide 17, Port Lincoln 17, Port Pirie 18, Renmark 19, Mount Gambier 15 and Broken Hill 18. 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
4: Australia.

0: How do you like the new nightlife theme? So a lot of texts coming in, and I'll just read a couple of them, because some of them are about shows that began after the retro age, so beyond 1980, like, what have we got here? Sorry. Bergerac. We had a suggestion there. And also Magnum P.I. Now, I love Magnum P.I., and I've, again, done a complete rewatch of Magnum a couple of times, and I think it does stand up, like... There's some similarity with the show, but I love Hawaii so much, I can forgive any mistakes, but I really enjoy Magnum. That is one of the great shows of all time. The Night Stalker, people suggesting that. Not only, but also The Thin Blue Line, The Carol Burnett Show. Dallas. See, I love Dallas as well, but that began in 78. Okay. Then, of course... JR was shot in 1980. Greg says Larry Hagman admitted he was often drunk during filming I Dream of Jeannie. You can tell by his constant smiling and glassy eyes. Okay. It's a bizarre episode where they go to Hawaii there too, by the way. Colin loves the Rockford Files. Yeah, I watched all of that fairly recently too. The Hawaii 5-0 theme. All right, there you go. So coming up in this hour of Nightlife, and you're with me, Rod Quinn, filling in for Phil tonight and tomorrow. We have Matt Preston, be our very special guest, and Ian Verinder, so dynamic double. Matt Preston will be talking food and his new show on SBS, and Ian Verinder talking very strange things that are happening in South Korea and Japan. So talk about that with Ian Verinder after the nightly news breakdown in a moment.
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0: And tonight on the Nightlife News Breakdown, it's the story of the man who wasn't there. And to tell us about it, we have Katina Curtis. She's the senior political correspondent for Capital Brief. Katina, welcome back to Nightlife.
3: Great to be here, Rod.
0: Now, it's an interesting time at the National Press Club because Chris Bowen spoke there today, but it's who is not speaking tomorrow that has got everybody talking, isn't it?
3: Yes, that's right. So Tony Burke was supposed to be at the press club tomorrow. That's been scheduled in for a couple of weeks by the club. But late last night, he announced that he was going to be postponed. Well, actually, the club announced it, leaving people to ask the minister, what? You were going to turn up. It had sort of been billed as a fairly significant speech on migration, which is obviously the hot topic at the moment. Lots of questions around what's the appropriate level, how can you lower migration, who would you stop from coming to Australia? We've obviously seen or heard a lot about that from Pauline Hanson and her One Nation colleagues, and the Coalition has been playing in that space as well. So a fairly significant speech billed from Tony Burke. Now

0: happening, we're told, in the next couple of weeks, but not happening tomorrow.
1: Okay, so this is what Chris Bowen had to say about it today.
2: There's always a balance to be struck, which is something our political opponents don't often remember. You know, a lot of businesses rely on a very well-calibrated immigration system to provide the workers that, frankly, it's difficult for the domestic market to supply. That balancing act is one that Tony Burke is fully seized of.
1: Okay, and this is all about the speculation about what the crackdown, if you want to use that term, will be about whether or not, you know, some workers who would be here to, you know, pick fruit or seasonal workers, things like that, will there'll be a reduction in those numbers?
0: Yes, that's right. So there's been a huge amount of focus in the years since the borders reopened after the pandemic on the net overseas migration number, which is the number of people coming into Australia, which it also includes, you know, Australians who've been living or working overseas who come back home. So the net number is people coming into the country, less people leaving the country. And because the borders were shut for a couple of years during the pandemic, so there was a huge pent-up demand for people to come to Australia. But at the same time, because you hadn't had people coming, you didn't have people who were ready to leave, you know, students who'd finished their courses of study. You know, they weren't here, so they weren't leaving. So that net overseas migration number soared massively, and it's caused a lot of angst, as we were saying just before. The government's been, you know, it has forecasts of that number. It's always at pains to stress that their forecasts are not a target, but it's certainly overshot those forecasts every time there's an update to the budget. So they have been trying to work out ways to bring that down. It's pretty difficult because they don't have a lot of levers on this. But some of the things, some of your ABC colleagues, I think, have reported first the first details on this. Tom Crowley from the Canberra team, he's saying that they're looking at possibly capping backpacker numbers, which would be quite controversial because those are in many cases locked in free trade deals. Looking at prioritising family visas for people who are already actually in Australia, so not necessarily being able to bring their spouses or family members in from overseas. And a few other tweaks. So the word is that this was to be unveiled tomorrow. It's obviously been postponed. It seems that there was a cabinet meeting on Monday. Now, the Prime Minister is on leave this week, so that cabinet meeting was chaired by Richard Marles. All accounts suggest it was a fairly robust meeting. The official word is that there was broad agreement on the direction, but there are details left to be sorted out. And Burke's office said, you know, they realised late on Tuesday that those details weren't going to be able to be sorted out in time for a Thursday reveal.
1: The opposition had something to say. This is Jane Hume.
3: It does seem that the Labor Party room, and indeed the Cabinet, is very divided on this one. They don't seem to know what their policy is, either in scale or in substance. We know that the migration policy area has been an enormous failure for Labor.
1: It seems as though Labor is just as spooked as the Coalition is about the rise of One Nation.
0: On this immigration issue, I think that all the polls have shown that of all the various policy ideas Pauline Hanson has floated, it's her plans around seriously cutting immigration numbers that it's just about the only issue that she's talked about that actually voters tend to agree with. I do think she is pushing things possibly further than where the major parties wanted to go, but it's definitely a space that kind of all sides of politics have been looking at with some concern for a few years now.
1: It's also, I suppose, something that One Nation is unlikely to get into power, but they could actually do something about. They could reduce the number of migrants or asylum seekers, refugees coming to Australia, whereas many of the other things they talk about, there's really not a lot they can do, but there's plenty of room to move on something like this.
0: Yes, I think so. They would have to get, in a lot of cases, the levers that they have, you would need legislation. So they, you know, if they were to be in power, they'd have to get approval from the parliament to put those limits on. And the other point to make is that even with the more modest cuts that the government is proposing, the business sector is warning that this could come at a really high cost. You know, there's workforce shortages still persistently across quite a lot of really important areas. I mean, there's a lot of talk about migration and the rising population's impact on the housing shortage, but there's a continual shortage of tradies to build the new houses that we desperately need. So business has been warning that big cuts or even slightly modest cuts will hurt the economy and the economic growth in the future and possibly even exacerbate the housing crisis. So it is a really tricky balance to strike on these ones.
1: A very fine line to walk. Now, as you mentioned, Chris Bowen did speak at the press club. He was talking about he was the Minister for Climate Change and Energy, and he was talking about AI data centres. The government has unveiled the plan that those centres must use renewable energy. And I don't know, what do the states think about this?
0: Yeah, so he met with his state ministerial counterparts last week, seven of the nine jurisdictions at the table agreed with the plan, and Queensland and the Northern Territory didn't agree. But basically what Chris Bowen said today is, well, I don't really care. This is putting it a lot more bluntly than he said, but he basically said, I don't care that you don't agree. I'm going to legislate at the federal level. We'd rather that all the states were on board, but ultimately the Constitution says on this one, federal law overrides state law. So he's basically said he's just going to push on anyway. The response from the Queensland minister today basically was, well, we look forward to putting the Queensland point of view at National Cabinet, which is coming up sometime in the next couple of weeks. So basically indicating that the Premier will come to National Cabinet ready for a fight there on this one. But I think, look, the federal government has really put this issue quite centre of its thinking at the moment. It knows that there's a lot of concern from people about data centres. It's watching community pushback where they're being built overseas, and it is really worried about anything that might push up power prices further and the massive energy use of data centres. I think Chris Bowen said that last year all of the data centres in the US used as much energy as the whole of Sweden. So it's wow. Like it's really quite extraordinary amount of demand that we're talking here, and they don't want that to come in at the expense of household and business power bills.
1: And also, I suppose, the government is at a time where they can get ahead of this. It's not something that's happening, you know, to any great extent at the moment, so that if they do want to sort of try and keep control of it, now is the time to do it. They can't let it happen and then try and, you know, reel it in later on.
0: Yeah, absolutely. And I think the thinking from the government on AI and the data center boom has actually really been quite shaped by its experience over the last couple of years, trying to kind of retrospectively impose more regulation on social media. And they're really conscious that, you know, social media has been around for 15 plus years now, and we're kind of only now really dealing with the effects and the social impacts. And they want to make sure that that doesn't happen again with AI.
1: AI and data centers, exactly right. Chris Bowen also had something to say about solar panels. What was that?
0: Yeah, so he's announced that they're going to change the scheme. There's a scheme where it basically you end up getting a discount on the cost of putting solar panels on your roof. Putting in the installation generates some certificates, which usually you give up to the solar panel installer and they sell them on to energy companies. So, and then when they're, I know from my own experience getting them on my roof, they basically put that discount just in, they take it off the overall cost when they're quoting you for the bill. That has been limited to relatively small systems, but the government is expanding it to you can now have systems up to 1 megawatt access these discounts. And so that the idea is to get more businesses putting them on the roofs of their warehouse, their factory, their large farm shed, whatever it is. Chris Bowen talked about, you know, you fly into a city and you see all this rooftop solar these days, but you come over the industrial area near the airport and there's hardly any. It was interesting, actually, this morning, good ministers and their staffers try and do something when they're making an announcement like this that helps the television

0: you build. It just made sense to us.
1: Indeed, certainly does. And finally, Katina Curtis is our guest tonight on Nightlife. We've had 2 days of Senate hearings about the gambling advertising bills. Some of the testimonies we've talked about a lot on the Nightlife program have been quite shocking. Earlier today, Simon Kennedy, the Assistant Minister to the Leader of the Opposition and Shadow Assistant Minister for Finance, he was on RN Breakfast saying the Coalition has a number of concerns.
2: I think the Coalition's going to stand up for children, going to stand up for gambling addicts and vulnerable people and work with whoever to get this done. I think the Prime Minister and the Communications Minister are on their own here. Not only are they out of touch with the Coalition, the Greens, the crossbench, they're out of touch with the Labor backbench.
1: Yeah, he's really running hard on this issue, isn't he?
0: Yeah, he has been, and he's been one of the loudest voices in the Coalition on this. We actually, by the end of today, heard from Sarah Henderson, who is the Shadow Communications Minister, and has been, I believe, part of these hearings. So she wasn't in Canberra, she was Skyping in from elsewhere. And she said, confirmed, yes, the Coalition will be pushing for amendments on these laws. She didn't detail yet what exactly it is that it will be looking for, but that was, you know, strong confirmation from the kind of senior portfolio holder on this matter within the opposition that they are going to push for change. The Greens are also going to push for change. So it seems likely that the Coalition and the Greens will probably pair up and force the government to go further than what it wanted to on this.
1: Yeah, and the opposition, I think they think quite rightly in this situation that the government is out of step with the rest of the country.
0: Yeah, I think that's right. And there's a lot of pointing to the report from the committee that was chaired by Peter Murphy, who died from cancer shortly after tabling it. So there is a lot of emotion attached to this issue within the Labor caucus as well, about kind of how far it should go and what it should do to honour Peter Murphy's legacy. I think there's been a little bit of frustration as well, though, within Labor about the opposition and some of the other parties. They feel like maybe they're trying to co-opt the legacy of a much-loved Labor MP.
1: What happens next with the Senate hearings on the gambling issue?
0: Yeah, so the inquiry will report back in a couple of weeks' time, I think. So we've got Parliament back next week. So probably we will hear the party rooms will meet on Tuesday morning. We should, I guess, hear some more from the Coalition about what amendments it will seek after it's had the chance to, or Sarah Henderson's had the chance to run those past her full party room. So I think we'll get a stronger sense by mid to late next week about where this is going to go.
1: All right, Katina, thank you so much.
0: Thanks, great to be here.
1: That's Katina Curtis in Canberra, Senior Political Correspondent for Capital Brief. And that was the Nightlife News Breakdown for tonight.
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1: Just saying, and you're with Rod Quinn on Nightlife, we're getting a few texts in about the migration issue, and that will be something that obviously Nightlife will address at another time when, you know, with experts on and everything like that. So thanks very much for your thoughts. And there are different ones about, you know, depending on where people live in Australia and the way that the state's economy is run. So thank you very much for those texts, and certainly at some point, either as an issue of the day or a first hour on Nightlife, there'll be the opportunity to express those views in a more appropriate forum, we might say. Marion, usually in Leichhardt, temporarily in Glebe. She's in hospital after a hip replacement. The nurses and other staff are so pleasant and good-natured. It's enjoyable to be here. It's a great advertisement for the pluses of migration and multiculturalism. I was having trouble getting to my morning physio because I always listen to Nightlife, and they changed the time a few hours later for me. Isn't that lovely? Thanks, Marion, and thanks for your support of the program. Another text, and just maybe the last one we'll do about retro TV. maybe the second last, because

0: Someone says, I can't believe Twilight Zone didn't get a mention. Well, it's definitely in Ian Collis's book. I'll say this again. I recently did a complete, it sounds like I did nothing but watch TV, but I recently did a complete rewatch of The Twilight Zone. And I'd say, with the exception of about four episodes, it's not that great. There are about four or five famous episodes that the entire reputation of Twilight Zone is based on, and a lot of the other ones just simply are not up to scratch. That's my view. You may have a different view, but if you've watched them all recently, by all means, have that different view. But anyway. And someone else says, well, what about The Good Life? Well, poor old Margot.
1: The ooh-ah bird is so called because it lays square eggs. I don't understand.
0: That is one of my all-time favourite lines in the history of TV. Is Margot at Christmas on The Good Life and the Ooh-Ah Bird. All right, in just a moment, Ian Verinder.
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0: Time to talk finance on ABC Radio Overnights with me, Rod Quinn. Ian Verinder, the ABC's chief business correspondent, is here. Ian, welcome back.
3: Evening, Rod.
0: Let's start in South Korea. We'll talk about what's happening in Southeast Asia, specifically Japan and South Korea. But the South Korea story is a fascinating one. What is the background to it? What is happening now?
3: You know, if you look at a graph of the South Korean stock market over about the last 5 years, it's basically but just flatlined. Nothing's ever happened. The world never really paid too much attention to it. A niche market? Well, probably even less than a niche market. But around about a year ago, you remember the coup that was in South Korea and Seoul, and there was a lot of political upheaval as a result of all of that. New president, Lee cut into power and decided perhaps shift people's thinking away from the negative things and said, look, Korea, it's our time to shine. Really, the global economy, the global investors have always shunned us, and there's been the Korean discount. Now, a lot of that was largely because Korean companies weren't particularly transparent. So,
0: The Korean discount?
3: Well, the share price of their companies traded at a much lower value than, say, a similar company on Wall Street or in London or wherever, even though they're earning pretty good money.
0: And not only that, they have a pretty good reputation around the world, don't they?
3: Oh, yeah, for products. And yeah, absolutely. But there'd been a discount in terms of how they were valued. So the government did a good job in trying to ensure better transparency around company ownership and transactions and things like that. And then they decided, look, let's make it easier for Koreans to invest, because we've now, you know, we've gotten rid of this kind of Korean discount, and we'll get people in there and we can get them to make money and take their mind off that nasty bit of political activity that took place. And so they made it easier to invest, and not just invest with your savings, but with debt as well. Now, what we've seen in the past 12 months is the most incredible boom that I think has ever taken place in stock market history. The Korean stock market, the index is known as the KOSPI, went up by a factor of three to four, not 3% or 30%.
0: We're talking about 300%.
3: Yeah. It was just extraordinary what we saw.
0: But hang on, surely people are thinking this is a bubble.
3: Well, because they'd been so far behind, and because they have a lot of technology stocks, very technology heavy companies there, a lot of chip makers. You've got the likes of Samsung, you've got the likes of a big chip maker called SK Hynix. That these are massive chip companies that the world relies upon. You know, all the big tech companies like Apple and so forth need them. And so suddenly the price of chips went sky high because of the AI boom, the artificial intelligence boom. And even though these companies don't make those kind of chips for artificial intelligence, their chips are really necessary for data centers. So when you want to bring artificial intelligence to the rest of the the humanity, you know, you got to have these data centers and you need the ordinary kind of chips in there. So if you're going to buy a mobile phone anytime soon, you'll find that they're a lot more expensive because the cost of chips has gone ballistic.
0: So how does the South Korean chip industry compare with Taiwan, for example?
3: They're kind of neck and neck. So Taiwan makes a lot of high-end chips that are used in artificial intelligence platforms. These ones are the chips that you've got in your mobile phone, in your computer, in your car, in all kinds of daily use. Okay. Anyway, the price of chips went ballistic. The big chip-making firms made a lot of money. Plus, there was all this hype around artificial intelligence and technology firms in America. So the cash just piled in. The shares went absolutely nuts until about 5 weeks ago, and the wheels fell off.
0: What happened? Was there a specific thing that sparked this?
3: Well, a lot of the technology companies in America were having trouble. The big software companies were under threat because the boom had gone on to such an extent and for so long. People were starting to worry that the huge investment, the trillions of dollars that have been poured into this artificial intelligence boom may not pay off. And all the companies that have put all this money in, will they be able to make a return? So the shares started to come off the boil on Wall Street. And we're talking the likes of Microsoft and all the big firms. And so as a result of that, the wobble set in Korea and the market started to tank. And as that happened, everybody who had borrowed money, and there were a lot of Koreans who borrowed money, everybody who'd borrowed money and bought shares with borrowed money essentially found themselves getting what's known as margin calls.
0: Yeah.
3: So if the value of your shares drops down to the amount of money you've borrowed, the bank or the financier will ring you up and say, Rod, you're about to be in the red and we need you to make up the shortfall. And if you say, I don't have any more left, that's why I was borrowing the money from you, they'll go, well, we're going to sell your shares and any losses, you're in the hole for it. So this is what's happened. The losses have accelerated. You've had about 1.2 million South Koreans getting margin calls, and quite a huge number of those probably facing bankruptcy.
0: Is this the equivalent of the tide coming in and finding out who's swimming naked?
3: Yeah, pretty much, you know. And it's, it has been an incredible story. You've seen from about January on, you saw Wall Street also taking a massive interest in this. Now they're taking an interest in it because they're concerned about, is this an omen? Is this where we're all headed in terms of the stock market boom? Interestingly, this week, Wall Street's just hit a new record and the tech stocks have bounced back because they're reporting earnings at the moment. But there's a lot of worry out there. There's huge volatility in tech stocks at the moment.
0: So why hasn't the South Korean market collapsed, stock market?
3: Well, it's gone down nearly 40%.
0: But 40% compared with 300%.
3: Yeah, you got to think about mathematics here.
0: Because I'm not good at maths.
3: Okay, well, here you go. You can only fall by 100%.
0: Right. Okay.
3: But you can rise to an infinite level. Okay. So think about this. If a market doubles in size, right, it goes up, 200% or 100%. It goes up 100% if it doubles in size. If it halves in size, it only goes down 50%.
0: Fair enough.
3: But the movement's the same. So the movements up are always much higher than the movements down. So, you can only lose 100%, but you can rise to 1,000,000%.
0: What's the government doing in South Korea?
3: Panicking.
0: That's what I want to see a government do, is panic. Because the market hates uncertainty.
3: Yeah.
0: We know that. That's one thing I've learned. So what is the government doing, though?
3: They've admitted that they've got the policy wrong. They're apologising.
0: I'm sure that'll cover all the losses.
3: Well, it won't, no. So it's a disaster that's unfolding there, and a personal disaster for, a lot of the people that are involved. And, we've seen similar things in China. Remember the property boom of about 5 years ago, and that China is still trying to really work its way back from that, and it's still a factor that's affecting China. Japan had that massive property and stock market boom in the 1980s. It crashed, and they're still trying to dig their way out of a hole.
0: Why don't people learn?
3: Well, I don't know. What is it about human
0: money,
3: beings?
0: Money. Yeah.
3: Greed and fear.
0: How's it going to affect our market?
3: At the moment, well, we don't have a lot of technology here, so we're not overly affected by it. And one thing is that when tech stocks around the world have started to tip over, The money has started to pour into Australia because we do boring things like dig holes and put dirt
0: actually
3: on ships.
0: Actually create something. Okay.
3: But the Japan, you know, Japan is still in the throes of, you know, real difficulties with its economy at the moment.
0: Let's get to Japan. Ian Verrender is our guest on Nightlife. You're with Rod Quinn. So the US government is really kind of helping to bail out Japan.
3: Yeah.
0: What's going on there?
3: America's been quite concerned for a long time that the Japanese yen is depreciating, and that makes Japanese exports much cheaper. Now, as we know, America under Donald Trump doesn't like trade that is, you know, other countries having a beneficial trade impact. So that's one of the reasons behind it. There's a few things behind Japan's the collapse in the yen, which has taken place in the last year or two. I mean, if you went to Japan prior to the pandemic, you probably would have been getting about 70 to the yen to the dollar. Yes. It's now at around about 115. Yeah. So that gives you a bit of an indication over the course of the past few years about where the yen's gone.
0: So why are the Americans propping it up then? Or how are they propping
3: it up? Well, they're buying yen. That's what they're doing. So they've gone into the market to buy yen with the Bank of Japan. The Bank of Japan has been trying to support the economy for so long, to the point where it's now working against it, because the debt, Japanese debt is around about 240% of GDP. And let's put that into perspective with Australia. We're at about 34, I think. And everybody here, you know, freaks out about the national debt. Well, Japan's is about 240%. It's just extraordinary. And that's because they've been, for years and years, they've been propping up the economy by buying government bonds, buying debt, buying stocks even to try and prop up the stock market.
0: But the Japanese economy, are the fundamentals strong, or is the Japanese economy in huge trouble?
3: I've never quite understood how it's been able to get by with such huge debt levels, but I think a lot of it is because the debt is essentially owned by Japanese institutions. It's a closed house in many ways. Mm-hmm. The other reason America is concerned about all of this is that Japan is now the biggest owner of American debt. So it was China. China was number one and Japan was number two. The Chinese have been selling down U.S. government debt because, you know, the political situation. And so Japan has ended up as the biggest owner of U.S. debt. America cannot afford to have the Japanese essentially just dump all U.S. debt out there. And that would create a massive problem for the global economy if they ever did that. So that's one of the reasons why they're doing this at the moment. It's the first time in 28 years that they've actually gone in with the Bank of Japan to try and bail out the yen.
0: Why do you never give me any good news, Ian?
3: I don't know. Well, look, the stock market's at a record high today.
0: Fantastic. All righty. One other thing I want to ask you about. I've seen ads on TV for Intel. Why are they advertising on TV in Australia?
3: You'd wonder why, because you can't go and buy Intel products, can
0: That's
3: you?
0: That's what I'm thinking.
3: I know, they're always embedded in your
0: laptop or computer or whatever. Yeah.
3: I mean, would you go and buy a laptop because it's got an Intel chip in it?
0: Maybe. But why are they advertising?
3: Look, that's beyond me, but I'm sure the media companies aren't worried about it.
0: I'm sure they like it. Anyone who buys advertising props them up. Ian, thanks very much.
3: Thanks, Rod.
0: That's Ian Verrender, the ABC's chief business reporter, with our finance report tonight. On Nightlife, you're with Rod Quinn in for Phil Clark tonight and tomorrow. In just a moment, as Ian leaves the studio, we're joined by another superstar, the great Matt Preston, will be here to talk food and his new SBS TV show in just a moment.
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0: Travelling around Australia, meeting our most talented and dedicated food producers, then lovingly preparing the most delicious meals served up in the great outdoors in front of the most beautiful scenery in the country, all washed down with some locally produced wines or gin. Living that dream is Matt Preston in the new SBS show, Plating Locally. Matt, welcome to Nightlife.
5: Thank you. That was really good. I'll go now because you've done everything I wanted to say. You've said it beautifully in that introduction. Thank you.
0: I mean, and one of the problems with food programs is you get to taste it and I don't. Like, how do you get around that problem?
5: Yeah, well, it's just as the great reviewer Terry Durack said, if you can't write a review of a great restaurant, your mouth isn't watering by the time you finish the review, then you need to go back and do a better job. Mm-hmm. So you can capture the spirit of a place, and hopefully then you can communicate what makes it so special. Obviously, the advantage we've got with TV is over print is we've got the images, and the images are so powerful, and the locations we're in are stunning. But the real essence of the show is this contrast of how beautiful the locations are and how beautiful Australian countryside is, but how tough the job is of actually producing those ingredients. And it doesn't matter whether you're, you know, getting up before dawn to go and rake pippies off the coast at Goolwa, you know, waist deep in 9 degrees degree waters, or whether you're dealing with the fact that you just had an algae bloom in South Australia that shut down your oyster lease and you're hemorrhaging money and it's a family lease. You've had, you know, got your son's working on it, you're working on it, and you don't know how you're gonna survive. There's no support. So those real stories about how hard it is to be a specialist producer and the challenges that go with it are against this, wow, look where we are, moment.
0: There's nothing more specialised than abalone. Let's listen to a little bit of the program.
4: So, Brad, when it comes to cooking abalone, are you hard and fast or are you long and slow?
6: Definitely hard and fast, Matt. Get the abalone when it's alive, shuck it, and just quickly wrap it in a tea towel. Quick hit with a 4x2, just yep. enough to split the foot.
4: Yep.
6: What that does is stops rigor mortis instantly. Yep. So those chemicals are released during rigor mortis that tense the abalone up, and you're just going to be able to cook that abalone so tender.
4: Now, we've talked about why this is wild. This is the most amazing location. The abalone is just down there. Let's go and get some. Brad's purpose-built reefs below the water are truly remarkable. Abalone are macro-algae eaters sifting these nutrient-rich tides for their food. They grow slowly, developing a prized firm texture and sweet flavour that chefs around the world revere.
0: Did you feel sorry for the abalone?
5: It's hard to feel sorry for an abalone. I think it's easy to feel sorry for a piglet as a difference. It's a great, and this is an, I'm going to start quoting all my great heroes, but Tony Bourdain has a great line, which is your responsibility as someone who wants to eat protein is to look your dinner in the eye once a year. You should go and look the cow in the eye, the chicken in the eye, you know, just to acknowledge what's going on. Hard to do that with abalone. I don't think they've got eyes. But in terms of this idea of abalone, and Brad's absolutely right there, abalone is such a highly prized ingredient. It's one of the most expensive dishes I've ever bought in a restaurant in Hong Kong last year. And it was crazy priced, and it was slow braised, and it was like, I'd rather have a mushroom, but fresh. Out of the water, been in 15 minutes ago, bonked once, thinly sliced, fried in butter for 10 seconds, no more, foaming butter, black pepper. It's delicious, seafood sweet, salinity from that maritime environment it's been brought up in. Then it becomes something special. I think that's one of the messages about great produce. It doesn't need much to become delicious.
0: Is that the point of the program then, is to show people how you should be eating this? Most people are not going to eat abalone, and if they are, it's going to be in a restaurant where it is incredibly expensive. Yeah. They're not going to have the opportunity that you had in Western Australia, down around that south-west part of Western Australia, to take it from the ocean and eat it immediately.
5: I think it's interesting. I think there are two points there. You can go and eat abalone, you know, off the lease. You can go and eat oysters off the lease in pretty much everywhere that grows oysters, or you can do the same thing with mussels. There's a sense of place that I think adds to the flavour. It's like tasting wine in the vineyard rather than buying it from the bottle-o. I think the other thing for me is if you get great produce, you don't need to do much with it. So, you know, some of the things we did, bread and butter. But this butter is so delicious, and it's made by a small Jersey herb, by a man who cares. The cows are mellow. He might play a little bit of classical music to it to keep them happy while they're being milked. They come in when they want to be milked, and you actually can taste the butter is this amazing kind of almost saffron yellow, and you can taste literally the myth about I could taste the pasture. You know, when you pluck a bit of grass and you chew it and it's lovely and juicy, you can sort of taste in the butter. Normally that people say you can taste that, you can't taste. In that case, you can. So there's bread and butter, fantastic. Garlic, fresh out the ground, and this can be any garlic fresh out the ground, slowly confit in oil, then spread on toast. Delicious. It doesn't have to be a great palaver. Having said that, there are palaver recipes at the end of every show, but I like this idea that with Australian produce, like having a really good tomato straight off the vine, or a fig off the off the tree when it's warm on one side from the sun. These are beautiful ways of eating, and sometimes you don't need more than a little bit of goat's cheese or something very simple.
0: But this is

0: what the show is about. It's about showing people what is possible and allowing you to enjoy it, because most people are probably not going to have that experience.
1: Yeah, look, I mean, I think, you know, there's stuff like roast pork belly, you know, there's hazelnuts, there's a lot of quite prosaic ingredients that aren't all about, you know, obviously there's an element of romanticising, but I think one's romanticising those ingredients to show the... So that when you see the contrast of how hard it is to produce that and the sacrifice that goes into producing that, you kind of go, okay, well, there's a reason why there's a cost to making stuff beautiful, and it's often a financial cost or an emotional cost to the people growing it. It's these things are not easy. I spent my time in an awful lot of very cold water. And when you're there on the oyster lease, and you go, these oysters are great. And you're going, well, so you're working in an oyster lease. And when the son of the owners points to the local headland and says, over there's where two of the largest sharks ever captured in Australian waters have been taken. You go, okay, so you're literally working in shark infested waters. That's the price you pay. And there are lots of examples of fisher folk who have been taken. Yeah. We sing these hymns to produce, but sometimes we forget the hard brutality of what they're doing.
0: Yeah. Matt Preston is our guest. Plating Locally is his new show on SBS, which is... Well, I hope the crew got some of this food as well, Matt. How does that work on set?
1: Oh, yeah, no, absolutely. You always cook with the crew. And in the moment the cameras start rolling, they come in like gannets to devour stuff. Also, the other thing about doing a show, we shot like consecutively 20 days in a row. It's what you do. It's like a giant road trip. It's the, we're going to stop here for a... you know, there's a fantastic place in Port Elliot, little caravan that does the most delicious salami and jalapeno toasty. So we go there. It's a wonderful place called De Groots, where they do the best coffee of, you know, you can have in that area. Along the way, I'm trying to find stuff that doesn't appear on the TV show to take the crew to go, here, try this, have that, has amazing. So it's got to be a pleasurable experience for them as well as for us.
0: How did you find the producers? I mean, did you know them already? Did they approach you?
1: Some of them I knew. Some of them is just the research. The research team went out there and visited them and did recces and found places that were special and found people that had stories. What was interesting was that I didn't get presented with a big brief on each person. And we just went in there and we started talking, and we had long enough to, as you know, because you have a bit more time than, say, you know, the breakfast show, when you get time, you actually get a chance to sift through and actually find a story that perhaps isn't the obvious story. And then that's where the gem is. The gem is in taking that time and listening to them. And maybe they'll say something that sends you off down a different alley, and you then get some really interesting insights. And again, well, I think we realized quite quickly, we thought we were making a food show, but actually we're making a show about the human stories that go behind the produce.
0: Yeah. When you're in a restaurant, how much information do you want on that menu about where the food comes from, how it's prepared, things like that?
1: Good floor staff, member of a floor team, tells you as much as you need to know. And that will differ. It will differ on the day of the week you go in. It'll differ on the person you are. It'll differ on the information. Some people just want to be fed. And at the end of the day, we eat out to enjoy the company of the people we're with. It's the eyes across the table, not the food on the table, that really matters, I think. But if you're going to a gastro temple and you know that there's a story behind it. I mean, recently I had this. I went down to my local fishmonger is on a fishing boat in a small harbour, and its line was, come back tomorrow because we're going to have kingfish from out the rip. And we should come in, and we went back the next day, and there was kingfish that had been caught early that morning and had been brought in, and it's from that water over there. So these are experiences that are available to everybody every day in so many parts of Australia, that true sense of eating something that's locally unique, going to Bishano and having, you know, shaving up some money, having a lobster, going to have the prawns at Lake's Entrance when they're running. That these things of certain places having certain special things to eat, the Klugelhop and yelling up, and we can go on and on and on about this idea, the carp rolls at Goolwa. There are all these fantastic things being done, and it's part of the reason for travelling is to have that experience, to come back having had a unique experience. There's a wonderful... one of the great fathers of modern cuisine, a guy called Juan Marie Azak, one of the great Spanish chefs, and his great line is, the great restaurants where you shut your eyes and what you eat, you could only be eating in that one place. And I think that's what we do now so well in Australia, that especially as we embrace indigenous ingredients, and we spend some time looking at some of those, like sea parsley. And it's, you can't have sea parsley anywhere else. That is a flavour you're only going to get. And with that crayfish that's come from the waters of Port Macdonald, it's a truly unique dish that could only really be had in this one town on that kind of South Australia limestone coast.
0: One of the things that the show really emphasises, or a couple of things. One is, if people think restaurants are expensive, then they know why. By

0: watching this because they know the work that goes into it. They know how difficult it is, that the problems, obviously, that the producers have. And they also know that if you want to have that experience, it is possible, but you're just going to have to go out of your comfort zone.
1: But then also to the same degree that there's that $10 pack of King Island smoked salmon that is delicious. And I think that idea of maybe, you know, it's 10 bucks, so it's not super expensive. I think that that's the thing, that the difference between whether you buy local Australian harvested salt, which is maybe $15 a pack, as opposed to iodized salt at $5. The luxury doesn't have to be super expensive. I think it can be super expensive. It can be, you know, we're having this from here and it's done that way, and it's, you know, it's a luxury ingredient, because high-end restaurants tend to do that to justify the large cost. But I think you can also have, you could have amazing culinary experiences by picking your own blueberries or picking your own strawberries, or you know, picking that raspberry that's off the cane at the precisely, it's the reddest you've ever seen. You probably eat it there and then. Those are experiences, those are the culinary experiences, I think, that link us back to, you know, our grandparents' generation and what was special. You know, going into the greenhouse and you smell the smell of the tomato leaf. You know those tomatoes are going to be great.
0: Another thing that we learn from the show is that there is very much regional cuisine in Australia that we might associate it with France or Italy or places like that. But in Australia, yes, their regional cuisine is so important. So
1: you bring up, and it's a really interesting point. We have to remember that Australia largely grew up as an industrial producer of wine, of beef, of mutton for the UK. You know, the first commercial refrigeration for shipping beef was created here in Australia to ship stuff back to the UK. So that sort of French kind of medieval idea of small holdings and plots sort of is alien to us. And we've developed that. And people like Gabriella Cavella, who was a pioneer of goat's cheese production, started that. We're now getting to the point where there are lots of people, you know, going, I really love hazelnuts. I really like this breed of heritage pig, this breed of heritage apple, and they're doing it. And now we're starting to taste stuff. But we've got to think of things like Granny Smith, certain pears. These are Australian unique products that have been produced here. So it's good we sometimes overlook the kind of the stuff that's in the supermarkets that also has a unique sense of place about being here in Australia.
0: We're not told the truth, though, about our food quite often.
1: That whole thing about made in Australia. You mean the stuff that comes in? Yeah, absolutely. And one of my next door neighbours is obsessed with garlic, and he's absolutely, the Chinese garlic is a real challenge. He wants you to check, you know, and I think the retailers have got better in terms of that. There's still that whole thing about
0: maybe they've been forced to do it by government regulation. They didn't do it by choice.
1: And that's absolutely right. That's absolutely right. It's important. But the whole thing is, now our job is to reward those people that actually are sourcing stuff locally, whether it's, for example, local pork in your bacon. Great example. You know, is it coming from Denmark? Where's it come from? You ask that question. And I think now what's interesting with the obsession with macros, with fiber, with protein, with calories that's currently grabbing Australia by the throat, people are looking at the back of the pack. And then, I mean, sometimes the type might be a wee bit small, I would suggest, but then you've got your mobile phone, you can take a picture and blow it up. So you can actually see, I like that idea. The idea of provenance, the idea of where it's from is super important, because the problem is, otherwise you end up going, well, I can get a steak for 10 bucks, but it's been aged in plastic and it's pretty horrible. And you know, ethically and how it's raised, not necessarily the ideal way. And I'm a big believer that, you know, you find out where your foods come from. It's not many things you actually put into your body you spend money on, but I'd much rather you spent a little bit, the same amount, but have a little bit less of a really good piece of meat, for example, or fish, and then fill up on your potatoes, you know, but eat a little of the good stuff rather than a lot of the bad stuff.
0: Well, you cook a lovely leg of lamb on this show as well, and I'm sorry that it's so obvious and I never thought of it, but you put the lamb on top of the potatoes to let all those juices flow
1: down. I mean, that's the beautiful thing about traveling, isn't it? Like, one of my favorite things, which isn't in the show, is an Emirati dish where they bake, they roast a whole chicken over the rice, which is in a little pot underneath it. So all the juices from the chicken drip into the rice that cooks while you're roasting the chicken. And it's like, this is heaven. But it's like, Why didn't we just always do that? This is just.

0: the best way of doing it. So I think those, there's a lot of talk about hacks and tricks and tips, but often they've existed in Australian country kitchens for generations. I shot my second cookbook. I've done eight now. My second cookbook was shot in the grounds of the CWA in Victoria. And you know, they had rooms there. Women would come down from the country and stay and have, you know, have the weekend in town. And I remember a woman walking past and going, we were talking about what we were doing and the sort of the two ingredients we were doing and recipe she was doing. And we talked about condensed milk mayonnaise, which is a very Australian country thing. But then she told me about this thing they used to make in the Mallee back in the day, which was melted vanilla ice cream and self-raising flour. It makes this weird, sweet, like soda bread texture. It's delicious. You're doubting me. You're doubting me. Honestly,
1: no, I'm just wondering why someone put it together in the first place.
0: Well, I think that's that idea. But it's also this idea that, you know, this is from 70 years ago. People were doing these hack type recipes. There's nothing new in it. And occasionally they are, you know, they are totally delicious. The simple flatbread of a cup of yogurt and a cup and a half of self-raising flour. And you bind it together and you then cook it in a pan. And it's a flatbread that puffs out like a naan. Delicious.
1: Speaking of cookbooks.
0: Yes.
1: I spoke to another well-known chef, Australian.
0: Who is that?
1: From France. And he said that with cookbooks, if there's 100 recipes, and you had a book which was your 100 favourite recipes, most people will only make two of them.
0: Yeah, two or three.
1: Yeah.
0: And I think that's an admission of failure by the author.
1: Right.
0: I think if you're not putting in, if you're not getting eight recipes and people are not making at least two of those their own and that become part of the regular repertoire, then I don't think you're doing a good enough job. The first thing is that the recipes have to be, you know, classics with a twist is really important, but you have to offer people something new. I have a great uncle in who in 1865 wrote a book called Of Host and Guest, and it was an entertaining manual from 1865, and one of the first paragraphs is every cookbook is a replica of what has come before. And I think sadly too often that's the case. There are some unique examples, but you want people to you know Yotam Ottolenghi would be the example of a modern idea, bringing new ingredients and new ideas. And I think hopefully cookbooks do that, and then people try it, and then these things like cooking a chicken over your rice when you roast it becomes a thing that you just naturally do and becomes part of your repertoire.
1: What did you have for lunch today?
0: I had a bowl of spaghetti bolognese down at the Sydney Salvo Mission, cooked by a wonderful woman called Monica, and it was delicious. It had meatballs and it also had the kind of bolognese sauce together. It was like a double banger of meatballs and bolognese.
1: How did you end up there?
0: I was presenting the chef down there with an award, a community award, for her amazing 30 years service cooking for the Salvo.
1: So wonderful.
0: Yes, but you know, these are the gems that you get to do, that actually kind of go, wow, the food is an amazing thing. And I think it's that when you go there and you meet the doctor, the hairdresser. So if you get people who are in marginalized situations to come in for free lunch, then you can provide all this other support to them. Not only do they feel like they're valued and they're part of a community, but also you can cut their hair and you can give them dental service, you can give them medical service, you can help them in terms of mental health, you can help them in terms of social security. So I'm a huge supporter in this idea of how we can reclaim food from supermarkets and from farm gates that would otherwise go into landfill and then redistribute it. So organisations like Second Bite or Food Bank do this
1: Ozharvest.
0: Phenomenal job.
1: Yeah. It's a wonderful series. I'm sure it's the first. Like, there's going to be more.
0: You know what? I think what's so beautiful about it is that TV, as you know, is a fleeting beast. It's a really lovely thing to be able to do. I'd happily do some more, but I'd also happily just do as a punter, go and knock on a door, try something, enjoy it. And I would encourage everybody else to go on their own adventure where they live and find that local produce that's unique. It's such a rewarding thing to do.
1: Matt Preston, thank you so much.
0: Thank you very much indeed.
1: Matt Preston, and the name of the program is Plating Locally. Thanks very much. One of our texters says they advertise Intel products because you can buy them like CPUs and GPUs and other computer parts when building your own. So thank you very much. Very strange, but interesting. All right, after the news, we got the Mighty Challenge.
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0: ABC News with Tim Wharton. The acting Prime Minister has denied there is internal disagreement within the government over its migration policy. The ABC revealed that Home Affairs Minister Tony Burke was meant to unveil far-reaching changes to Australia's migration settings at a now-proposed address to the National Press Club. Richard Marles says Mr Burke will reschedule his speech, which will be made after the policy has been finalised.
1: We've been working through the policy. There's been a whole lot of iterations of what we've done in the space of immigration over the time that we've been in government.
0: Shadow Energy Minister Dan Tehan says mandating that AI data centres use renewable power isn't going to work. During a National Press Club address, Energy Minister Chris Bowen defended his plans to impose the mandate on data centres following pushback from Queensland and the Northern Territory. The government has unveiled a plan requiring the power-hungry centres to build new renewable generation and firming to strengthen the nation's energy resilience. Mr Tehan says Mr Bowen should go back to the drawing board because his approach isn't going to work.
2: What Chris Bowen is saying is basically, I'm demanding that you set up and you set up in this way, and if you don't do that, well, bad luck. And that isn't going to work.
0: The WA Police Commissioner says he expects a review into officers' interactions with Jeffrey Epstein accuser Virginia Giuffre to identify shortcomings. Keen Burke reports.
3: Ms. Giuffre had long alleged she was trafficked for sex by Epstein when she was a teenager. She died by suicide in April last year north of Perth. In the years prior, she'd been involved in a dispute with her former partner and at one point was charged with breaching a restraining order. Her family have since raised concerns police had misidentified her as a perpetrator of family violence. Commissioner Cole Blanche has told 102.5 ABC Perth, while a review is continuing, Ms. Giuffre likely interacted with substandard systems.
4: We know already from other significant cases here in WA that our risk assessments and our decision making was incorrect and was a failure of policing.
3: He says the systems in place today are vastly improved to avoid similar failures.
0: The Royal Commissioner examining anti-Semitism has rejected claims lawyers representing pro-Palestinian groups attempted to hijack the inquiry after accusations made by the Executive Council of Australian Jury. Barbara Miller has more.
5: Alex Rifkin from the Executive Council of Australian Jury was quoted as saying that those lawyers were hijacking the commission with, and I quote, clickbait theatrics and gratuitous slurs. And the commission heard today from the commissioner that following those quotes, the APAN lawyer Ragni Mather was subjected to a series of abusive Islamophobic emails. Commissioner Virginia Bell condemned that abuse, and she said that the lawyer was granted leave to appear as a matter of procedural fairness.
0: President Volodymyr Zelensky says a massive wave of Russian strikes on Kyiv has killed at least 17 people and injured dozens, and that could have been saved with more missile interceptors. With more, here's the BBC's Dan Johnson.
6: The wave of missiles hit shortly after midnight, with flashes in the sky followed by fires burning on the edge of the city. A railway station was hit close to one warehouse. This morning, workers were removing the bodies of 8 dead passengers from the pockmarked platform. Fire crews were still tackling the flames at another burning warehouse. Ukraine's Air Force said 28 ballistic missiles were detected, but none could be intercepted. Many drones were successfully shot down. President Zelensky again appealed for more missile interceptors.
0: The Israeli military says it has begun conducting strikes in southern Lebanon in response to what it calls a blatant violation of the ceasefire deal by Hezbollah. It comes after the military issued an evacuation warning to the Mansouri village in Lebanon's south. It was the first online warning by the military for Lebanon in more than a month. In rugby league, Brisbane 5-8 Ezra Mam says the Broncos is trying to stay positive after what's been a horror NRL season. The reigning premiers have a dismal 6-14 record and have missed the playoffs, but they'll look to snap the Dolphins' hot streak in Saturday's derby at Lang Park. Mam says the last few counts still count.
7: For us, it's about finishing off the season strong, building our little combinations and putting a good show on for our fans. You know, we've got a couple of players leaving at the end of this year, and it'd be good to send those players off on a high and, you know, repay them for the work that they've done for the club.
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8: 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South Australia's weather for Thursday, patchy morning frost about central and eastern districts and possible fog about the west coast and Eyre Peninsula. Dry apart from isolated showers about the southern agricultural area. Adelaide 17, Port Lincoln 17, Port Pirie 18, Renmark 19, Mount Gambier 15 and Broken Hill 18. 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
9: Now, apologies if you were hearing something like the weather or promo. I don't know. I wasn't hearing it, so I don't know whether it was going to air, but it might have been in your part of the world, and my apologies if we've cut that short. Anyway, this is Nightlife on ABC Radio, and you're with Rod Quinn filling in for Phil Clark. He'll be back on Monday. Look, I'm so sorry. That it wasn't yogurt. It was self-raising flour and what was it? Condensed milk or something like that. Be careful, please. Listen back to it on the podcast and Matt Preston will mention it. My apologies. I'm sorry. It flew right out of my head. Sorry, JOC. Matt says, I'm a chef. Sorry. Hey, someone's saying hello to Matt. I'm a chef nearly 40 years in love with all the cool recipes on TikTok and ideas coming from everyone. Okay, thanks very much. And someone else says they miss Matt Preston on telly. Well, he's going to be back on SBS on Plating Locally. It's a really lovely show, really beautiful. I've seen four episodes. It's great. Pete Elmore cooked some silver side in ginger beer. Oh, my God. I left it in the pot with some carrots and they were the best I've ever tasted. All right, Pete, I'll take your word for it, mate. Everyone round to Pete's place for ginger beer cooked silver side with carrots. I once ate so many carrots, by the way, my skin turned orange. I remember reading a story about, what's that name? The woman, what was her name? She was in Partridge Family. Not Shirley, it was the other one. Oh, I don't know, I've forgotten her name. Someone will text. Dave will tell me in a second. I'm sorry. Anyway, so she was very, very skinny. She was 17 or something in the Partridge Family, and she wanted to stay skinny because that's what TV demands of people. Anyway, she did nothing but eat carrots. Susan Day is her name, Susan Day. Anyway, and she turned orange. And I remember reading that story because Danny Bonaducci told the story, and I just thought, oh, surely not. And then I really, you know, I was trying to lose some weight, and so I was eating nothing but carrots, and you turn orange. It's a real thing. It was weird. I thought for a minute I had jaundice, but no, carrots. Robin in SA. Yes, that thing I did with Priscilla Presley. I don't know where it is. It wasn't really an interview. It was just like I asked her a couple of questions at a press conference. We're able to sort of cut it together. Yeah. Anyway, but thank you very much. I don't know. Maybe we can find it. I'll dig it out and we'll play it. I don't know. I'm sorry. Good morning, good evening, depending on where you are in the country. It is time for the challenge. Now, before I play a really special song, we have a new challenge theme, do we?

That may very well sound very familiar to people who listen to the old quiz on overnights. Our questions, our categories tonight, and please call 1-300-800-222, 1-300-800-222. Sport in 1956, sport in 1956, Australian Prime Ministers, Australian Rivers, famous photos, and first five. Okay, first five. What's first five? First five is when you get the first 5 seconds of a well-known song, and all you have to do is tell me the name of that song and artist. So if you figure you like your music, fantastic. There may or may not be, this is the first time we've ever done this, there may or may not be a theme running through it. So just bear that in mind. Okay. Get us started. We need a full board, of course.

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The categories, don't worry about them. Someone else will get the tough questions. You get the easy one and win. And don't forget, 10 in a row, you get the super rare black fridge magnet. 1-300-800-222. How sad was it recently? We've lost two great Glens. We lost the great Glen A. Baker and we lost Glen Hansard, killed in a motorbike accident riding home from a gig, I think, in Dublin. Already that the place where he died has become a bit of a shrine. You may have seen footage of his funeral, which is unbelievable, in Dublin, with the number of people there and the number of well-known names. He was loved and revered in the world of Irish music, but also beyond that because of his Oscar-winning song, I think. And have a look on – do I have it? Maybe I'm not sure. But his speech when he won that Oscar is, I think, the best speech in Oscar's history. I've made that clear very many, many times. When he won the song for the song Falling Slowly from Once. Glen Hansard and Mark Kennery Glover.

What a fantastic song. I mean, that is one of the greatest records ever made. Glenn Hansard, My Cataract Lover, and Falling Slowly. And look, it's a lovely movie. If you've seen the stage musical as well, also, I think, even better than the movie. Just absolutely wonderful. And what an unbelievable tragedy that he's dead.

0: Isn't it amazing? Sometimes people text me and I'm feeling exactly the same way about them that they feel about me, which I think is lovely. So, you know, sometimes it happens. Someone says, for some reason, you really annoy me. I mean, that's exactly how I feel about you. So thank you very much. Thanks. You've made my night. I'll just delete your text. All righty. It's time for the challenge. We begin with Dan in Scarborough. G'day, Dan.
1: G'day. How are you?
0: I'm feeling fantastic.
1: I'd just like to say rest in peace, Glenn, and also that... I can testify to the carrots making people's orange skin.
0: Yes.
1: I used to know a girl who used to, she opened up her own juice company and she was eating lots and lots of carrot juice and her hands turned orange like an Oompa Loompa.
0: Yeah, that's what happens.
1: Yeah, whew. It does.
0: It's weird. And you feel, hang on, that can't be right, but it's what happens. All righty, now we have five categories. We've got first five, the first 5 seconds of well-known songs. You just have to tell me the name of the song and the name of the artist. We've got famous photos, Australian rivers, Australian prime ministers, and sport in 1956. What would you like?
1: Well, can you pick? I'd like
0: no.
1: Yeah, you choose.
0: Sorry, Dan. No, can I do? If you can't choose, okay. We'll have to go to the next caller.
1: Okay. No. Photos then.
0: Photos. Famous photos. Okay. Question number one tonight. What is an unnamed man doing in the most famous photo taken by Max Dupain?
1: Holding his head.
0: I don't think that's it. All right, no worries. I mean, no, that's not, I don't think we can accept that. All right, Dan, thanks very much for that. You know, already a million people. Correct, with the correct answer. Dave in Curtin, thank you very much. Good morning, Dave. Or good evening to you, Dave. I'm sorry.
2: Yeah, we're always ahead of the bus.
0: Aren't you just? No, you're behind.
2: Big bun?
0: You're behind.
2: No.
0: Oh, you're ahead.
2: Life.
0: Oh, okay.
2: I'm ahead.
0: Oh, you're in Curtin.
2: I'm ahead of somebody.
0: Curtin, you're right. Absolutely. Good morning, Dave. All right, Dave, what is an unnamed man doing in the most famous photo taken by Max Dupain?
2: Well, I think he might be skipping and jumping around, tipping his hat outside the...
0: I see what you're saying.
2: In picture.
0: The dancing man.
2: The dancing man. Is that the one?
0: Frank McCallery was the name of that man, by the way, well-known Sydney solicitor. That is not it, although Claire from Dalton also had the same answer. That's not a bad guess, Dave, but that is not correct. Thank you very much. Alistair in Winchelsea. Hello, Alistair.
3: Rod, it's been so long.
0: I know. Too long.
3: It's been too long, man.
0: It's been a long time since the rock and roll.
3: It has.
0: Right. What is an unnamed man doing in the most famous photo taken by Max Dupain?
3: Now, I had to study him when I did a photography course.
0: Oh, okay.
3: So I think he's on the beach, isn't he, with a life-saving cap on, if that's possible.

0: Hello, Rod. Good to hear you again.
1: Nice to have you back with us, Trev.
0: Thank you.
1: What is an unnamed man doing in the most famous photo taken by Max Dupain?
0: He's sunbaking.
1: That is
0: beautiful because of the view of it.
1: Yes, he's on a beach, but the name of the picture, I think, is The Sunbather, isn't it, or The Sunbaker? But
0: one
1: yes,
0: of the two.
1: Yeah, I can't remember which, but that's exactly what he's doing. I don't think he has a surf life-saving cap on, by the way. All right.
0: No, he's just got black hair that looks like he's just gotten out of the water.
1: Yeah, exactly. But you can't see him, and it's a fantastic picture. If you saw it, people would think, oh, yeah, that one. All right, we've got famous photos. We've got Australian rivers. We have Australian prime ministers. Sport in 1956. I have a feeling that'll be the last to go. And first five.
0: I'll go rivers.
1: Oh, by the way, Steve says the image is a man sunbaking on Culburra Beach about 500 metres from me right now. Isn't that amazing? Question two. On which Australian island would you find American River?
0: That would be Kangaroo Island.
1: Very well done, Trev. Are you a fan of Kangaroo Island?
0: I've been there, and I like the politics of the place.
1: Oh, okay.
0: It used to have two local government areas,
1: yeah.
0: And then one day they become one, and they've never gotten on it. A bit like the North and South.
1: Well, it's a bit like St George in Illawarra or West
0: it probably doesn't have that level of emotional rivalry.
1: Fair enough.
0: But it's close.
1: I will point out that Matt Preston goes to American River on Kangaroo Island on that series plating locally on SBS.
0: Good luck to him. That'd
1: indeed.
0: Be good.
1: It would indeed. Question three. What specifically and officially is the border between New South Wales and Victoria? I need you to be specific.
0: It would be the south bank of the Murray River.
1: Would you want to be even more specific, please?
0: And the dotted line, which...
1: How do they determine that line, Trev?
0: It's a mountain range.
1: No. Well, the category is Australian rivers. So tell me more about the river border.
0: River border.
1: There's something else you need to tell me, Trev.
0: About other than the South Bank.
1: Yeah. Where on the South Bank?
0: It can't be the high tide mark.
1: Yeah, that'll do. The high water mark is.
0: High water mark. They don't have tides except.
1: But they have the high water mark.
0: Okay.
1: Because you can't have it at the, you know, right. It's got to be on the actual bank. It's not the actual water. Anyway.
0: Yeah. Oh, look, Victorians, aren't they?
1: Trev, they're wonderful people.
0: They are.
1: Question four. Which famous Australian river is named after a cousin of the founder of the town of Busselton? Which famous Australian river is named after a cousin of the founder of the town of Busselton?
0: I'm just going to have to pick a river and say Clarence.
1: Oh, if only it were the mighty big river, my favourite river in the world.
0: Isn't that a great river?
1: Oh, yeah.
0: Yes.
1: Yeah.
0: All right, thanks, Rod. I hope you enjoy the rest of the show.
1: Thanks very much, Trev, in Surfers Paradise. Ray in Yuranga. G'day, Ray.
2: Hello, Rod.
1: Nice to have you with us. Ray, which famous Australian river is...
2: Good to hear your voice.
1: Well, it's nice to have you back with us, Ray.
2: Yeah.
1: Ray, which famous Australian river is named after a cousin of the founder of the town of Busselton?
2: Well, I'm in Busselton. It's got to be WA. Mm-hmm. Unless his name's Swan. It makes me think it might be WA because he's a cousin. But it could be anything.
1: It could be anything, yes. It could be anything.
2: Yeah.
1: But it's not. It's only one name.
2: Just thought it might be a bit local because, they were related, didn't he? It was over at Busselton. And not many other rivers over there, is there?
1: I don't know. There's at least one.
2: Okay.
1: There's at least one, Ray. What is it?
2: Yeah.

0: Gascoigne.
1: The Gascoigne. I love the Gascoigne region. But that is not it, Ray. I'm terribly sorry. Thanks, all mate. Right. All right, no worries. 1-300-800-222. 1-300-800-222. We got Joe in Mudgee. Hello, Joe.
2: G'day. Right, how are you going?
1: Going well. I trust you are also well.
2: I'm doing all right. It's pretty chilly down here. We're going all right.
1: In Mudgee, it's always cold. Did you go to the footy last week?
2: No, I didn't, but poor old Raiders copped a bounty, didn't they?
1: Yeah, it's terrible. They won it last year. Why didn't they win it this year? Anyway.
2: Well, there can't be two miracles in Mudgee.
1: Exactly right, exactly. But one is perhaps more than enough. Which famous Australian river is named after a cousin of the founder of the town of Busselton?
2: Well, I really don't know much about rivers or Busselton, to be honest, but... probably wrong. The only river I know over there would be Fitzroy.
1: Fitzroy is not correct. Sorry, Joe. Thank you very much. All right. Kane in Carlton. Hello, Kane.
3: Good evening or morning, Rod. How are you?
1: Well, you can have it either way. I don't mind. It's evening in some parts of the country.
3: Nice to hear you back on the radio. I think it might be the first time I've ever actually spoken to you outside of a few texts, so...
1: Well, thanks,
3: mate. Doing well?
1: Well, I am doing well. I'm really enjoying this time.
3: Yeah. It's a nice surprise.
1: Well, as indeed. It's lovely to talk to you, Kane. Kane, which famous Australian river is named after a cousin of the founder of the town of Busselton?
3: I am going to hazard a guess that it might be Margaret.
1: Correct. It is Margaret. The Margaret River. Which, I mean, I know this is an unbelievable coincidence, but Matt Preston also visits Margaret River. All right, we've got Australian rivers, we've got Australian PM, sport in 1956, famous photos, and first five.
3: Let's do the first five.
1: Okay. All right.
3: I was a bit nervous I was going to get one of those other questions I had no idea about, so it worked out okay.
1: All right, well, we shall see. All right, it's very simple. All you got to do, and these are easy questions. I'm easy.
3: Yeah.
1: I'd say the questions
3: might be easy, but the songs might be hard.
1: The answers might be difficult. Yeah, okay, so I'm going to say 3.5 of these are pretty easy.
3: All right.
1: If you also, not going to get a prize, but it could be a bit of a theme running through some of these, all right, which may help you.
3: All right.
1: All right, here we go.
3: That'd be Tony Danza by Little Elton John.
1: Yes, hold me closer, Tony Danza. Yes, I don't want Tony Danza to hold me. All right, okay, well done. Yes, that is Tony Danza by Elton John. All right, question 6. Here we go. Just got to tell me name of the song, name of the artist. I'll be generous with the artist.
3: I think it's called Small Town, is it? Bruce Springsteen, and I'm guessing the E Street Band is the thing you're after?
1: Wow, what a guess. What an unbelievable guess. That is not correct.
3: Is that not right? Oh, gosh.
1: There'd be someone in this world, one person in particular, who would be thrilled if you thought that was Bruce Springsteen. And that is the person that had the hit with the song.
3: I just wanted to, if I can, Rod, just quickly. I've landed on my face. Just wanted to give a brief acknowledgement to my Auntie Faye in Ringwood. She's heard me a couple of times on the radio spontaneously, so if she's listening, big love, Auntie Faye.
1: Hey, we're sending our love to Auntie Faye as well. Kane, thanks, mate. Great stuff.
3: Take care, all.
1: Thank you. All righty. Boy, someone has been throwing a bit of shade at the Clarence River. I will stand for none of that. Thank you. It's the greatest river in the world. Hello, Anne.
4: Hi, how are you going?
1: I'm very well, thank you, Anne, and I hope you are too.
4: Yeah, a bit of a croak, but otherwise okay.
1: That's all right. Anne? Just got to tell me the name of the song and the name of the artist.
4: You know what? I can't do either. Before we hang up, can I just ask you... there was a producer with Tony Delroy's show,

0: and she was going to study medicine. Do you know if she did study it and if she's a doctor and if you could give her my best wishes?
1: I certainly will, Anne. If you're referring to Lucy, then yes, she certainly did become a doctor. She is following her dream of being a doctor in regional Australia. So not, she could have lived in the city and worked as a GP, but she doesn't. She wants to help people in the town that she grew up, and she's one of the great people I've ever met in my entire life, and she's doing a great job. So thanks, Anne.
0: Oh, beautiful. Well, she was really lovely to me after my son died, and I just wanted to sort of wish her all the very best.
1: I certainly will.
0: She does seem a lovely, lovely person.
1: She is one of the greatest people I've ever met, and thank you very much for that.
0: Thank you.
1: All right. Thank you indeed. We have been so lucky to have worked with so many great people, and Lucy is certainly that. All right. What was the name of the song I played? That was called Falling Slowly by The Swell Season or Glenn Hansard. Charles in Dimboola. G'day, Charles.
2: Is that Rob Quinn?
1: Yes, it is, Charles.
2: It's good to hear your voice again, mate.
1: Well, it's nice to have you with us, Charles. Now, Charles, we are on the first five here. You will get 5 seconds, the first 5 seconds of a well-known song. You need to tell me the name of the song and the name of the artist.
2: You've caught me in a bad time, mate.
1: No. All right.
2: I knew quite a few of the other.
1: Yeah.
2: But no, I'm looking to, if he's for a hang-up, just like to send a cheerio to a couple of folks that might be listening at Jim Moore.
1: Yeah.
2: They've heard me on radio and enjoy hearing me. So all the best to Joy and John and Lorraine.
1: Joy and John and Lorraine, have a lovely night.
2: And the people. Particularly Helen O'Neill, she's rang a few times.
1: All right, no worries. Thanks very much for that, Charles. Very kind of Charles to say that. Getting some suggestions. The Rolling Stones. It's not the Rolling Stones, but I know someone will know it. It's Trevor in Croydon Park.
3: Yeah.
1: By the way, for the people who keep texting in that it's Bruce Springsteen, it is not Bruce Springsteen.
3: Just before I try to answer, the carrots, I don't think the carrots explain the notorious orange resident of the White House.
1: Let's get to the answer to this question if we can, Trevor.
3: If the previous caller was right about a small town, then the answer would be John Cougar, John Mellencamp, whatever you want to call him.
1: Yes, some would say the poor man's Bruce Springsteen, but I'm a huge JCM fan, John Mellencamp fan, so he is brilliant. And, yes, Small Town is the name of the song. Question seven is either first five, famous photos, Australian rivers, Australian prime ministers, or sport in 1956.
3: Photos.
1: Famous photos. Question seven. A hotel employee, Juan Romero, is pictured next to which politician in a photo taken by Life magazine's Bill Eppridge? A hotel employee whose name is Juan Romero is pictured next to which politician in a photo taken by Life magazine's Bill Eppridge?
3: Ooh, yeah. Gentlemen, the name Sal is Latin, so it could be Puerto Rican. And I think there was a famous photo of a Puerto Rican next to Harry S. Truman.
1: It is not. They tried to kill him. In fact, the Puerto Ricans, but I don't know. All right, thanks very much for the... Trevor, it's not the case. Dave in Perth, good evening to you.
4: How's things, Rod?
1: Good, mate. Having a good night so far. Yeah. A hotel employee named Juan Romero is pictured next to which politician in a very famous photo taken by Life magazine's Bill Eppridge?
4: Oh, I've got no idea. I'll just skip. Eisenhower.
1: It's not Eisenhower. Rowan is correct. Thanks very much for that, Rowan. And Rita is as well. Steve in Leicester. Steve, g'day.
5: How are you, mate?
1: All right, going well. Do you remember this photo? Can you imagine it, see it in your mind's eye?
5: I hope so. I'm thinking Robert Kennedy.
1: Correct. Yes, it's a famous photo taken of Robert Kennedy just after he's been shot, and Juan Romero is standing next to him. That is correct. We can stay with famous photos, go to first five, Australian rivers, Australian prime ministers, or sport in 1956.
5: Well, let's do sport in 1956.
1: Wow, you're a brave man. Question eight. Which future Olympic gold medalist, a very famous Olympic gold medalist, was born on the first day of competition of the 1956 Melbourne Olympics? So you just have to do a little bit of work.
5: A little bit of math.
1: Yes, a little bit of math.
5: Shane Gould.
1: Shane Gould is correct.
5: Well, nice. Yeah.
1: Extraordinary. Okay, they get easier after
5: Gould.
1: That.
5: Like, 72 was the first Olympics, I remember.
1: The same as me, yep.
5: And I love Shane Gould.
1: Yeah, who doesn't? And I loved it when she won Survivor. All right, question nine. In which city were the equestrian events of the 1956 Olympics held?
5: So that's obviously not Melbourne. Horsey places in Victoria.
1: I see. Okay. By the way,
5: Just going to guess, let's pick one, Ballarat.
1: It is not Ballarat. No worries. Thanks very much for that, Steve. Nancy, I am not related to the bus company family that drove between Yamba and Grafton, but Grafton is Nancy's hometown, and she won't hear a word against it, neither will I. Heather in Nil. Hello, Heather.
6: Good evening.
1: Good evening. What do you remember about the 1956 Olympics?
6: Well, nothing. I hadn't been born.
1: Oh, okay. All right. Maybe you've read about it in the papers. In which city were the equestrian events held, the 1956 Summer Olympics?
6: No idea. Bendigo.
1: It's not Bendigo, and it's not Ballarat, and it's not Melbourne either, by the way. Hey, thanks so much for that, though, Heather. Appreciate that. Kevin in Western Australia. G'day, Kevin.
7: G'day.
1: All right. Cast your mind back to 1956. Where were the horses running around?
7: Don't know. Geelong's my guess.
1: Geelong. All right. People are a long way away is all I can say. Thanks very much for that, Kevin. Sorry about that. Kingsley in Adelaide. G'day, Kingsley.
8: G'day. All my guesses have been eliminated. I was going to think Bendigo, and then I thought Geelong. Yeah, they've been eliminated. How about...
1: You might have Horsham. Horsham. Well, that would be good if it was Horsham, but it's not Horsham. We need someone who was around at the time, perhaps. Helen in Adelaide, hello.
9: Hi, Rod. How are you going?
1: Going well. Thanks, Helen.
9: Good.
1: All right. 1956 Olympics, the equestrian events. In what city were they held?
9: I know it was the Northern Hemisphere.
1: Yes, it was.
9: It was one of the Nordic countries.
1: Yes, it certainly was.
9: I think it was Stockholm in Sweden.
1: That is correct. Stockholm in Sweden is correct because of our, the rules, the laws involving bringing animals into the country. The horses couldn't come in, and so that was obviously all changed, the quarantine laws, by the time Sydney came around. But in 1956, they could not. Okay, so we have sport in 1956, famous photos, first five, Australian rivers or Australian prime ministers?
9: Let's go first five.
1: All right, here we go, first five. This is question 10. Okay. All right, I just got to clear this one out. This is an easy one. This is the easiest one of the lot, okay?
9: Oh,
1: yeah, it is. All right, so here we go. What is it?
9: Is it Joni Mitchell Build Paradise in a Parking Lot?
1: What's the name of the song?
9: Paradise? I don't know the exact title, but I know it's about building paradise in the parking lot. So I'll say paradise. I don't know.
1: Yeah. Look, you're half right, but you're not right. I'm sorry. And a lot of people like Grover would really get angry with me if I gave it to you, especially if you're looking at the theme that's running through them. Karen in Gladstone. Hello, Karen.
10: Hello.
1: All righty.
10: What was the question?
1: The question is, what's the name of the song and the name of the artist?
10: Joni Mitchell, Parking Lot.
1: What goes in a parking lot?
10: Cars.
1: Sorry, that is not it. I'm terribly sorry. Karen, John or Paul, hello, how are you?
11: Very good, thank you. It's John from Essendon.
1: John from Essendon, how are you?
11: I'm good. How are you? All long right. time no hear you.
1: Yes. Children on the way or what?
11: Actually, yes. For the third time trying, one's on the way, due in January.
1: Fantastic.
11: Yep, really happy.
1: And they're very happy together still, your beautiful daughter?
11: Very happy together still.
1: Absolutely thrilled to hear that. Thank you, John. John.
11: Big Yellow Taxi.
1: That is correct. It is Joni Mitchell and Big Yellow Taxi. We've got two more. If you want to continue, or you can choose Famous Photos, Australian Rivers, Australian PMs, or Sport in 1956.
11: Well, photography is my hobby, and I knew the Robert Kennedy one, so I'd like to have a stab at that.
1: Fair enough. Question 11. What is Gough Whitlam doing in a famous photo taken with Indigenous leader Vincent Lingiari?
11: Wow. You got me there, international ones I knew, but I would say maybe playing the didgeridoo.
1: Oh, no, definitely. Oh. Not allowed to do that, you know.
11: Okay.
1: All right, sorry about that, John.
11: No worries.
1: Keep going with the photos and hope the baby is all right as well. Peter, g'day, Peter.
12: G'day.
1: Peter, all right.
12: That's
1: yes.
12: me.
1: Yes, it's you.
12: Sorry.
1: That's okay.
12: Gough.
1: Gough. So it's a famous photo of Gough and Vincent Lingiari. What's Gough doing with him?
12: Pouring dirt into his hand.
1: Would you say dirt or would you say...
12: Sand.
1: That's it, exactly. It's that famous photo of Gough pouring sand into Vincent Lingiari's hand. One of the great photos of Australia.
12: Beautiful.
1: It is. All right, question 12 is either Famous Photos, First Five Australian Rivers, Australian Prime Ministers, or Sport in 1956?
12: Rivers, please.
1: Question Rivers, question 12. At the entrance of which river is the landmark known as the Iron Pot?
12: Iron Pot.
1: The Iron Pot. We tend to hear about it every year.
12: Every year. Would it be the race one? The Derwent?
1: Oh, boy, I gave you a clue. Grover won't be happy, but that is correct. At the entrance to
12: I didn't really know.
1: Yeah, but I gave you that clue.
12: Muchas gracias.
1: The yachts turn around the Iron Pot and go up the Derwent. That is correct. Question 13. Do you want to stick with the rivers? Yeah. Question 13. Which Queensland river has controversially been chosen to host the rowing events at the 2032 Olympics?
12: Ooh,
1: someone's actually mentioned this river earlier tonight when giving an incorrect answer to another question.
12: Oh, my goodness. I didn't hear that. Could it be about clothing and it was tweed?
1: It is not. I'd love the Tweed River. Wouldn't that be brilliant? Yes, but do you think the Queenslanders would let some events take place in New South Wales? Oh, we don't know. All right, this is Nightlife on ABC Radio. You're with Rod Quinn. We've got a full board, but we've got 15 minutes before the news. And we need someone to know which river this is, and it might be Phil on the Sunshine Coast. G'day, Phil.
13: G'day.
1: Yes. Which Queensland river has controversially been chosen to host the rowing events?
13: Oh, damn it. It's got crocodiles in it.
1: It does, apparently.
13: Come on, the Wallabies. I'd pass.
1: Oh, no, come on, Phil.
13: Oh, I can't think of it offhand.
1: Can you think of any Queensland rivers?
13: It's not the Brisbane. No, I'm sorry.
1: All right. No worries, Phil. Thanks very much. And come on, the Wallabies. They're playing Japan in stifling heat, apparently. Lincoln in Gippsland. G'day, Lincoln.
14: G'day, Rod. How are you?
1: Okay. What do you reckon this might be? Which Queensland river has, because there are crocodiles in it, apparently, they're still going to host the rowing events there, unless it gets changed.
14: The Fitzroy's got heaps of crocs, doesn't it?
1: Was that your answer?
14: Fitzroy, yeah.
1: That's the correct answer, the Fitzroy River. Exactly right. That is question 13. That's the end of Australian rivers. We have famous photos, first five Australian PMs and sport in 1956.
14: I think that sounds pretty cool.
1: Sorry, which one?
14: Famous photos, please.
1: Famous photos, certainly. 1-300-800-222 is the number. 1-300-800-222. But we've got a full board just at the moment. This is question 14. What is the result of a famous sporting event in a photo taken in 1960 by the Age newspaper's Ron Lovett?
14: What is the result?
1: What's the result of the very famous sporting event in a photo taken in 1960 by the Age newspaper's Ron Lovett? Oh, Dan Sultan has a song about the Fitzroy River.
14: The Olympics?
1: It's not the Olympics. No, it is not. All right, no worries. Thank you very much for that. All right. Sorry. Excuse me. Let's go to Tony in Ballarat. G'day, Tony. Nice to have you back.
15: G'day, Rod.
1: Yep. You okay? Everything all right?
15: It's quite. Nice to hear it. I'm not all my hands full.
1: It's okay. Tony, what's the result of a famous sporting event in a photo taken in 1960, be a clue, by the Age newspaper's Ron Lovett?
15: The pre-Saturn Golf Championships to
1: Kel Nagel. It is not Kel Nagel winning the British Open. Sorry about that, Tony. Mark in Port Pirie. G'day, Mark.
16: Yeah, and what do you mean, Bob? And you know, you're talking about TV shows.
1: Yes.
16: You didn't mention about Doctor Who.
1: Yes, well, yeah.
16: Because that was my favourite show when I was a kid.
1: That's good. I liked it when I was a kid too.
16: And what's the question again?
1: Question is, what is the result of a famous sporting event in a photo taken in 1960 by the Age newspaper's Ron Lovett?
16: Would that be Australia West Indies Tour Test match? Would that be it?
1: What was the result?
16: And you know that Australian West
1: Indies... Yeah, I know what you're talking about. What was the result of the game?
16: It was a draw, a tie.
1: Thank you. In soccer, a tie and a draw are the same in football, but in cricket, a tie and a draw are very different. But, yes, it's a tie, the famous tied test of 1960 in Brisbane. Well done, Mark. Mark, we have question 15 is famous photos. First five, Australian Prime Ministers or sport in 1956?
16: I'll say Australian Prime Ministers.
1: Okay, brave man. Question 15. Who's the only Australian PM to have served in both the House of Representatives and the Senate?
16: Oh, that's a thing. That's a tough question.
1: Just think about that. John in Mitcham suggested that triple dead heat. Oh, he said the Melbourne Cup. It was the Hotham Handicap. That was 1956, by the way. Just thought I'd point that out. All right, yes. So who's the only Australian Prime Minister, basically, to have served in the Senate?
16: I'll just have a guess. Would that be John Howard?
1: It's not John Howard. I can't say you're half right. Hey, no worries. Thanks very much for that, Mark. Matt in a reserve.
17: Oh, hey, Ross.
1: Gore, yes.
17: How you going?
1: I'm well, mate. Who's the only Australian Prime Minister to have served in both houses of federal parliament?
17: It's a gut feel on this, and I can't work out why I think this is the case, but I feel like it's because I probably don't know enough about him to know anything definitively. Ooh. Is it Gorton?
1: It is John Gorton, yes. He was in the Senate and had to come down to the House in order to become Prime Minister. But yeah, no other Australian PM has ever served in the Senate at any time in their life.
17: There's a reason for that. Unrepresentative swill.
1: In fact, I mean, my own feeling is the Senate is far more representative than the House of Representatives. I think Paul Keating was just getting something off his chest, but...
17: Oh, we all feel a bit funny about 75, even though some of us went born then, Rod.
1: Oh, exactly right. Matt, we've got sport in 1956, famous photos, first five or Australian...
17: I'm going with PMs.
1: Okay, question 16.
17: Probably jinx myself.
1: No. What specifically... Do the PMs Watson, Whitlam, Fraser and Chifley have in common?
17: Who was it? Watson?
1: Watson, Whitlam, Watson? Whitlam, Fraser and Chifley. By the way, Ross in Scoresby suggests Barnaby Joyce. He was acting PM. It's interesting. That's an interesting suggestion, Ross. Thank you.
17: Sworn in as PM.
1: No, they're not.
17: They still hold a commission.
1: They do.
17: But they, fiddly. Okay.
1: Watson, Whitlam, Fraser, and Chifley. What specifically do they have in common?
17: So Watson, I can't remember what seat Watson had. I assume Chif had something up. Whitlam had...
1: Chif, I love how you refer to him so informally.
17: Wow.
1: I know that was his nickname.
17: Whitlam, Fraser...
1: Chifley, Watson.
17: Can't be birthplace. Watson was born in South America.
1: Mm-hmm. Chile, I believe.
17: Yeah. Gough was born in Melbourne. Fraser was born in Victoria. And then what was the final one? No, it was Fraser, Whitlam...
1: Chifley, Watson. Rowan in Mount Macedon is absolutely spot on, as is James from Ordeal.
17: Rowan, you're showing me
1: Anne as well.
17: I'm usually so good on
1: really?
17: This kind of randomista.
1: Oh, because you're going to get all the other ones right. Come on.
17: I know. This is my fear.
1: it's going to be so annoying. You'll be screaming at the radio.
17: John Christian Watson, Edward Gough Whitlam. Oh, they used their middle name.
1: Oh, thank you very much, Matt. Well done. Yes. J.C. Watson, John Christian Watson, Edward Gough Whitlam, John Malcolm Fraser, and Joseph Benedict Chifley is correct. So that's it. You just got to work the through.
17: Oh,
1: question 17. Really who are the two most recent Australian PMs not to have been born in Australia?
17: Ooh. I've got to think this through carefully, but I think it's Gillard and Abbott.
1: Correct. By the way, we've got breaking news that Old Fitzroy by Dan Sultan is not about the river. Okay, thanks very much for misleading.
17: There's probably some Busby Maru about the Fitzroy.
1: Could very well be. Wonderful.
17: Depends whether you're near the new bridge or the old bridge.
1: Okay, well, you know more about it than I do, Matt. I'll have to go there. Question 18.
17: Good fuzzy nights on the Fitzroy, yeah.
1: All right. Which is the only Australian state not to have an electorate named after a former Prime Minister?
17: Ooh. It's not Victoria. I'm trying to think of one in... Well, they have to have not had one because usually they name them after where they were from. Can't be WA. And it's a state, not a state and territory. Sorry.
1: It's a state.
17: It's a state. I'm going to go with Queensland, but I'm not sure. I can't think of a Queensland. Yeah, Queensland.
1: It's not Queensland.
17: Oh, disaster.
1: Oh, it's all right. No worries, Matt. Good caller. Roz in South Australia. G'day, Roz.
18: Okay.
1: What?
18: Give me something I can't answer.
1: What's the only Australian state, Roz from South Australia, not to have an electorate named after a former Prime Minister?
18: Okay, let's go Tassie.
1: I tried to help you, Roz. I'm sorry, it's not Tasmania. I think Lyons is there. Nicole in Manly. G'day, Nicole.
19: Hello.
1: All right, Nicole. What's the only Australian state not to have an electorate named after a former Prime Minister?
19: Oh, I really do not know, but...
1: one in four chance, really.
19: Well, exactly, yeah.
1: We've ruled out Tasmania and Queensland.
19: I'm just going to say New South Wales.
1: It's not New South Wales. Sorry about that. All right, we've ruled out three. Wendy, good morning.
20: Oh, are you talking to me?
1: Yes, I am, Wendy.
20: I just got the D. actually, I was just thinking, if I can just interrupt briefly, with the next Olympics in Queensland...
1: The next Olympics is not Queensland.
20: On the ones after.
1: Yes, that's right.
20: They're going to be rowing on the river with the crocodiles.
1: Yes.
20: They could have the crocodiles as the... what is it? The icon?
1: Oh, you mean the... Yeah, the whatever. What do they call those things?
20: They could dress...
1: That'd be great.
20: They could dress them up in costumes.
1: Yes. Wouldn't that be great?
20: Yeah, yeah, the little toys. Mascots, that's what I'm asking.
1: Mascot. I couldn't think of it either. Yeah, mascots.
20: Yeah, it's getting a bit cold here. So we're looking for...
1: Yes, the only Australian state not to have an electorate named after a former Prime Minister.
20: I'll just go Victoria.
1: Okay, so it's not Victoria, it's not Queensland, it's not Tasmania, it's not New South Wales. We've narrowed it down to two. Sorry about that. Cameron's in South Perth. Hello, Cameron.
21: Good morning. Well, it's definitely not Western Australia, so it's got to be South Australia.
1: That is correct. The only state not really to provide us with a Prime Minister in an electorate there, so it's South Australia. We have one more with Australian PMs and famous photos, first five or sport in 1956?
21: First five.
1: Okay. Just got to tell me the name of the song, name of the artist.
21: No, good night.
1: All right, thanks very much for that. Ben, it's Gary in Oakley. I'm sorry, Gary, g'day.
22: Hello, how are you?
1: All right, just got to tell me.
22: Yeah, Little Red Rooster by the Rolling Stones.
1: Very good. We've got one more to go with first five or Australian PM's famous photos or sport in 1956.
22: First five.
1: Okay, here we go. Just got to tell me the name of the song, name of the artist.
22: It's Jet Plane by...
1: What kind of jet plane?
22: Big Jet Plane.
1: Very good.
22: And it's the brother and sister.
1: Whose names are?
22: Hang on, let me think. I've got to remember this.
1: It's all right. There's no pressure. Because I want you to get this right, Gary. I'm not going to rush you through it so you don't get it.
22: Julia.
1: And what's the brother's name? Alphabetically right up the top.
22: A.
1: Yeah.
22: It starts with A.
1: Yeah.
22: Adam? No. Angus.
1: Angus and Julian Stone is correct. Oh, yeah. Yeah. It's a great song. Big Jet Plane, Big Yellow Taxi, Little Red Rooster, Small Town and Tiny Dancer. So there's a bit of a link there with all of them. Could you just hang on there for a moment, mate, and we will come back to you after the news where we will have more from the Mighty Challenge and then our issue of the day, which is that controversial one about Jetstar. That's after the latest ABC News.
23: ABC News with Tim Wharton. The Israeli military says it's launched its largest targeted strikes in southern Lebanon in response to what it claims is a Hezbollah violation. Nick Parmenter has more.
0: It comes a day after the latest round of US-facilitated talks between Israel and Lebanon took place in Rome. The Israeli military had said in an earlier statement it had issued an evacuation warning to the southern Lebanese village of Mansouri, saying it would act against the Iran-backed group in the area. It was the first online warning by the military for Lebanon in more than a month. In late June, Lebanon and Israel agreed to a US-brokered security arrangement intended to ease hostilities along the border, but Israel said it would maintain a security zone in southern Lebanon to eliminate the threat of Hezbollah.
23: A Ukrainian analyst at a global security think tank says President Volodymyr Zelensky is right to call for more interceptor missiles following more massive Russian attacks. Russian attacks on Kyiv and its surrounding region have killed at least 17 people and wounded dozens of others. President Zelensky claims that with more interceptor missiles, lives could have been saved. Mykola Bilesklov says Ukraine currently can't deal with the rate of Russian ballistic missile fire.
2: Unfortunately, we don't have comparable arsenal. We don't have enough interceptors. By the way, in July, Russia launched 136 ballistic missiles against Ukraine, and interception rate was only 29%. So it's a very scary and threatening scene.
23: Energy Minister Chris Bowen says a pre-COP meeting is generally not a world leader event in response to reports that almost no world leaders are planning to attend an upcoming meeting. In October, a pre-COP meeting in the Pacific Island nation of Tuvalu will be held, but the federal government is struggling to convince leaders to fly to the remote island nation. Speaking at the National Press Club, Mr. Bowen wouldn't say if there were any world leaders attending, but said it's generally not an event that world leaders go to.
3: We haven't announced who's coming, but a pre-COP is generally not a world leader event. We've indicated we want to lift its profile. We want to get more senior people there. That's 100% true. It's generally not an event that sometimes even ministers go to.
23: The Coalition has confirmed it will not support Labor's gambling advertising bill in its current form, indicating it requires significant amendments. With more, here's political reporter Courtney Withers.
4: Following 2 days of explosive inquiry hearings into the bill this week, the opposition has confirmed exactly where it stands. Shadow Communications Minister Sarah Henderson has released a statement confirming the Coalition will not support the legislation in its current form and is working to finalise what she's calling crucial amendments. The Coalition is expected to push for stricter regulations of gambling inducements and a further tightening of advertising rules. The government needs the support of the Greens or the Coalition to get the bill through the Senate. The Communications Minister Annika Wells has been contacted for comment.
23: A federal politician whose electorate includes Gold Coast Airport says Jetstar's new cabin baggage fees will not land well with passengers. From February, the airline will charge at least $25 for cabin luggage weighing up to 10 kilograms. Smaller bags that fit under the seat in front will remain free. Liberal member for McPherson, Leon Rebello, says the new fees are a bad move for Jetstar.
24: I don't think this is going to be popular. I think Australians are already struggling under this cost of living crisis, and this is just something else that is going to hit them. I've got an airport in my electorate. I was asked this question earlier today and I said the same thing. I don't think it's popular. I don't think it's good policy. And I don't think it encourages customer loyalty at the end of the day either.
23: Bangladesh's former Prime Minister, Sheikh Hasina, says the ban on her Awami League party should be lifted and claims she will return to her country in December. Ms. Hasina's comments have come at a media conference hosted by the Foreign Correspondents Club of South Asia in New Delhi. It comes on the second anniversary of her ousting at the hands of youth-led protests in 2024. The 78-year-old has been in exile since fleeing the country and was sentenced to death in absentia last year over her role in the deadly crackdown on demonstrations. The FIFA president Gianni Infantino has called senior leaders of football's world governing body to an executive meeting in Morocco. The BBC's Greg McKenzie reports.
25: Gianni Infantino is facing one of the most difficult moments in his leadership of FIFA after senior figures within the organisation publicly turned against his now abandoned investment plan. The former Arsenal manager Arsene Wenger, who's FIFA's chief of football development, said scrapping the plan was absolutely necessary. While the Secretary General Matthias Grafström, who's expected to be at the meeting, has described the past week as difficult to comprehend and accept.
23: 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I'm Tim Wharton.
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5: South Australia's weather for Thursday, patchy morning frost about central and eastern districts and possible fog about the west coast and Eyre Peninsula. Dry apart from isolated showers about the southern agricultural area. Adelaide 17, Port Lincoln 17, Port Pirie 18, Renmark 19, Mount Gambier 15 and Broken Hill 18. 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
1: We're just going to knock over the final five questions of the challenge this morning, and Gary in Oakley is the man in the hot seat. Gary, you ready to keep going?
22: Yeah, just on no Prime Minister or no federal seats named after Prime Ministers in South Australia.
1: Yes.
22: The only Prime Minister I know of that was born in South Australia was Bob Hawke.
1: Exactly, in Bordertown.
22: Yep.
1: Yeah, but he didn't represent a seat in South
22: Australia. No, he represented a seat in Victoria.
1: Victoria, he did, yes. That's what I'm saying. So, yes, no Prime Minister has represented a seat and been Prime Minister.
22: Correct.
1: Yeah. All righty. We've got one to go with. Please? Sorry, what's that?
22: What's left?
1: I'm just saying. We've got one to go with famous photos. We've got three with sport in 1956 and one with Australian Prime Ministers.
22: I'll go for the Australian Prime Minister, please.
1: All right, question number 21. Which Prime Minister spent the longest time in Parliament after losing the Prime Ministership? Tough one.
22: Okay.
1: By the way, while you're saying that, yeah, go on.
22: You're gone.
1: No.
22: I'm going to say Paul Keating.
1: Paul Keating?
22: Yeah.
1: No, he left 10 minutes later, didn't he?
22: Oh, sorry. I don't know.
1: Anyway, all right. No worries, mate. Thanks very much. Yeah. Yeah, these politicians, they get elected. Oh, I'm going to be great. I'm going to be the person, the only person you need to lead the country. I'm the man. Oh, actually, I didn't get elected. I'm leaving. See you later. I'm out of here. Ben in Canberra may know this because there is a suburb named after this Prime Minister in Canberra. Ben, which Prime Minister? I know, because that narrows it down for you, doesn't it?
6: I was going to say there's so many suburbs here in Canberra named after Prime Ministers.
1: Exactly. Which Prime Minister spent the longest time in Parliament after losing the Prime Ministership? It's about 30 years or so.
6: Oh, gosh. I got no idea. I'm just going to throw out one that was probably lost but then was re-elected again, say Deakin.
1: Alfred Deakin. It was not Deakin. All right, no worries, mate. I'm sorry about that, Ben. Wow, Matton Reservoir. He holds on. He hangs on to a lot of feelings about this person. Peter in Elmore. G'day, Peter.
7: Hello. How are you going?
1: Well, thanks.
7: Rod, I was just laughing at your comments. I've texted in before about the carrots.
1: Yes.
7: Cooked with the ginger.
1: Oh, yes.
7: Beer.
1: Oh, God.
7: Yeah, okay. I should have mentioned, and it was a bit late because I was doing some other stuff.
1: That's right.
7: But Matt Preston, I really like him as a food critic, but his ability to cook as well has been fantastic. I loved watching him on MasterChef.
1: Uh-huh.
7: Yeah.
1: So, well, that's good. I'm glad you enjoyed this.
7: I'm a bit of a novice in the kitchen.
1: I can tell if you're cooking with ginger beer.
7: Yeah, but it was just lucky because I cooked this for a Tuesday evening and I play a bit of competitive pool and we have training on Tuesday night. Didn't quite get to eat it before we went to training, and by the time we come home after supper, so left it in the pot for 2 days, but I also do it with orange peel.
1: Oh.
7: Orange peel, brown sugar, cloves, black peppercorns, bit of apple cider vinegar.
1: You've got to stop, mate, otherwise people will be asking me for the recipe.
7: But anyway, left it in there for 2 days, and I've never tasted carrots the same.
1: Wow.
7: And I've done them julienne with honey and tarragon, and they're really nice, but this was just took on the flavour. The next time I do it, it's going to be with alcoholic ginger beer.
1: Fair enough, mate. Drink responsibly. Which Prime Minister spent the longest time in Parliament after losing the Prime Ministership?
7: Was it Ben Chifley?
1: No. He died 2 years after losing the Prime Ministership.
7: I reckon you might be right, yeah.
1: All right. Thanks, mate. Sorry about that, but thanks for the recipe. Please. People, do not ring up asking for that recipe. Kate in the Blue Mountains.
8: Yeah, but all of them. I just wanted to say welcome back for a short time, but welcome back.
1: Thank you.
8: Also, if the rowing is held on the Fitzroy River, records will be broken.
1: Yes. Number of people being killed by crocodiles in Olympic Games. I think that record currently stands at zero, but you never know.
8: You're very popular tonight. It's very

0: Had to get on.
1: It is.
0: Okay, so what's your question?
1: The question is, which Prime Minister spent the longest time in Parliament after losing the Prime Ministership?
0: So you've had Chifley.
1: We've had Deakin and Chifley.
0: So like an early one. How about Hughes, Billy Hughes?
1: Billy Hughes is the correct answer.
0: Oh, isn't it? Well, that's nice, because I was just looking at that suburb a little earlier.
1: Okay, there you go. What were you doing? Houses. Oh, okay. So, yeah.
0: All right. How much information do you want?
1: Well, I don't... Anything? No. Okay, let's move on. Billy Hughes, who lost the Prime Ministership in 1923 and stayed in Parliament until 1951. That was question 21. We got 22 as famous photos or sport in 1956.
0: I'll take a famous photo, maybe.
1: Question 22. What name was given to a photograph taken in 1968 by the astronaut Bill Anders?
0: That would be Earthrise.
1: That is correct, Earthrise. Question 23, Kate.
0: I won't know any of this. I could just go now.
1: Sport anyway, in 1956. Winning the 1956 Sydney Rugby League Grand Final was the first of how many premierships in a row for the St George Dragons?
0: With the Olympics?
1: No, it's sport in 1956. Not Olympics.
0: Oh, sorry, I apologise.
1: Sport in 1956.
0: St George. I just will say what, the second time?
1: No, they won in 1956. It was the first of how many premierships in a row?
0: First of how many? Oh, I'm going to say they were pretty popular. I'm going to say nine.
1: Nine? Boy.
0: Nine.
1: That's not a bad guess, but it's not enough. They actually won more. Thanks very much for that, Kate. Charlie in Mount Druitt. G'day, Charlie.
2: G'day, mate. Good to be with you.
1: Yes, very nice of you to give us a call.
2: How's your night?
1: It's going okay. Going okay at the moment. So you'd know about the St George Dragons. How many premierships in a row did they win starting in 1956?
2: Yeah, I've got two in mind.
1: Yeah, well.
2: And I'll probably pick the wrong one, but anyway, we'll go for...
1: Well, it's more than nine, I can tell you that.
2: Yeah, both of the answers I've got are more than nine.
1: Okay, so, all right, well, what are those two answers?
2: You want both of them? Oh, 11 or 13?
1: What's that first one you said?
2: 11.
1: 11 is correct.
2: Thank you. And I remember 1985 very fondly.
1: I'm pleased to hear that.
2: Because I'm a Roosters supporter.
1: Oh. Well, St George, no, Canterbury won in 1985.
2: 75, sorry.
1: Okay, now we're talking. Yeah. All right, question 24. What was notable about Tony Lock's achievement in the Ashes test at Old Trafford in 1956?
2: Tony Lock.
1: Yep. Tony Lock.
2: 56.
1: That's right.
2: Tony Lock. So just repeat it again, please.
1: Yes. What was notable about Tony Lock's achievement in the Ashes test at Old Trafford in 1956?
2: Did he take a hat trick?
1: He did not take a hat trick. Sorry about that, Charlie. Dave from Maitland says, oh, the correct answer is Robert Menzies. After his first term as PM, he stayed in Parliament for another 18 years or so. Well, from 1941 to 1966, that's 25 years, but Billy Hughes stayed in for another 29 years. So I think it's Billy Hughes. Matt in Newman, g'day, or near Newman, g'day, Matt.
3: G'day, mate, how are you?
1: I'm very well. We're going back to the Ashes test at Old Trafford, 1956. What was notable about Tony Lock's performance in that game?
3: I have got no idea, but if he didn't take a hat trick, I'm going to say he got a pair of ducks.
1: He did not.
3: Oh,
1: no. Neil Harvey did. Kerry. G'day, Kerry.
4: Hello, Rod. Long time.
1: Long time, no here. Sorry, mate. Yeah. All right, Tony Lock.
4: He took the only... Laker took 19 wickets and Locke took the other one.
1: Well, that is correct. Jim Laker took 19 wickets. Tony Locke took one wicket. Unbelievable. Question 25. Yes, it is. I mean, really, we were absolutely...
4: He couldn't repeat it in 58, but when he came to Australia, could he?
1: No, but he did repeat it earlier that year. Like, he took 10 wickets against England when Australia when Surrey played them.
4: Yeah, I know. You've got to hand it to him. It's a magnificent... It's
1: amazing. Which Australian tennis champion won 3 of the Grand Slam singles titles in 1956, only to lose to a fellow Australian at the US Open? Otherwise, he would have won the Grand Slam.
4: The great Lou Hoad.
1: Lewis Hoad, you are correct, Kerry. What a brilliant performance.
4: I love sport, as you do.
1: Who beat him in the US Open final?
4: Kenny Rosewell.
1: And I think Hoad had beaten Rosewell in a couple of the previous, and I think the Australian Open and the French Open finals.
4: Yes, yeah. It was as close as you could ever get, you know, to the Grand Slam. Probably Connors, because he didn't play in the French. They boycotted the French, or he wasn't allowed to play, and he won the other 3 in 74.
1: Right. Okay. Well, Novak Djokovic won 3 and then lost the final of the US Open a couple of years ago.
4: And he just lost it. He played terrible.
1: It was awful. The worst he's ever played. I can't believe it. And he was devastated.
4: Yeah, and I thought he was a certainty that year because he was in such good form, but he just had a day off.
1: It was just terrible. And who beat him? Because he wasn't a particularly good player.
4: Oh, gee, I should remember. I should know.
1: Was it Zverev or someone like that? I can't remember.
4: Yeah, it was one of those.
1: Yeah, one of those blokes that don't deserve to win one, let alone...
4: I should remember, but I certainly remember all about Lil Ho. I've read his book.
1: Okay.
4: Hey, do you remember me sending you the book by Paul Thoreau about the American South?
1: Yes. Incredible.
4: That's a while back now, isn't it?
1: Wonderful book.
4: It was. You made us eat rats. Mm. Remember the quotation? He said, never made you do anything. You said you seceded from the Union and the Union responded.
1: Beautiful stuff. All right, mate, thanks, Kerry. Just hang on there. You'll get the fridge magnet, and great talking to you again. I love talking to someone who knows all about the answers, not just the answer, but all the information about it as well. Yeah, Lou Hoad. Thanks very much. We'll do it again tomorrow. Wayne from Mildura, 1980 was Steve Guerin's famous try, not 1985. 85, they beat St. George 7-6, I think. Okay. It's time for the issue of the day. Generally, I'd play, the issue of the day theme, but we might either jump straight into it or not, depending on when people ring up, because, it happens in America. It's now creeping in here. Yet again, we're paying for something we used to get for free. This time, it's on an airline. Jetstar has announced it will charge some passengers a minimum of $25 to store carry-on luggage in the overhead lockers on the plane. The budget airline will scrap its free 7K cabin baggage allowance from February next year. Under the new policy, all passengers will still be able to bring one small personal item, such as a backpack, handbag or laptop bag, provided it fits under the seat in front of them. However, anyone wanting to use the overhead lockers will need to pay an additional fee. That's if they pay in advance. If you want to avoid the fee, you won't get guaranteed access to the overhead bins. The charge will start at $25 on shorter routes such as Launceston to Sydney, but will vary depending on the flight. Carry-on bag on a Cairns to Tokyo service will cost $52. Jetstar say prices may also increase based on demand. I mean, my reaction to that is, are they serious? What passengers are demanding to pay more for their flights? Nobody. Thanks. Passengers will be asked to keep carry-on bags under 10K so they can safely lift them onto the overhead lockers without assistance. In a statement, Jetstar said feedback had shown that having bags weighed at the gate and struggling to find room in overhead lockers was one of the more stressful parts of the airport experience. And I think we'd all agree with that. But what do you think? Is this charge a good move? Call now, 1-300-800-222. We want to hear your views. Yes, we'll get plenty of texts, but we need to talk to people. 1-300-800-222. They already charge us for seat selection. they charge

on board. It might make getting on the plane a lot quicker. It can be terribly frustrating when someone places their bag closer to the exit and then their seat is further down the plane. That annoys people. Perhaps you are frustrated at the number of bags that some people carry on a plane or the size of them. Sometimes you think, hang on a minute, you're allowed one bag. How come you're dragging three huge ones on? But is it the airline's fault for not cracking down on it earlier? Is Jetstar just the start? Will Qantas be next? And might this cause even more trouble on board as people who haven't paid can't find any space or put their bag next to someone who did pay? And there's resentment from the passenger who coughed up $25. Give us a call. Low-budget airlines across the US and Europe have long charged for putting your bag in the overhead locker. Is $25 reasonable? What is a fair price? For a short price, you might not, for a short trip rather, you might not need carry-on luggage. For a longer one, just put your luggage in the hold. That's what they want you to do. That won't cost anything. 1-300-800-222. 1-300-800-222.

0: Big Jet Plane, Angus and Julia Stone. Okay, so we'll take some calls in a moment. 1-300-800-222, 1-300-800-222. First, some text messages to get you thinking. These big companies are so plain greedy. It's a bad airline anyway. Flights are always cancelled or late to leave, says one person. Also, I think if you're able to pack lightly for a weekend domestically and don't want to faff around at the bag carousel, you shouldn't be chastised for doing so. The current procedure of measuring weighing bags at the gate that look excessive seem to have worked fine until now, says Kane in Carlton. Paul in Marrickville. That song would make a good metronome. Yes, it would. Jason says, I think paying for overhead baggage on a big jet plane is mildly annoying. But are you talking about the song or the baggage? Mitch in Shoalwater says, not surprised to hear Alan Joyce thought Jetstar charging for hand luggage a great idea. Now paying for what was free. Woolies and Coles packaging was in paper bags. Then went to plastic. Out go plastic. Now we can buy paper bags. I know. Yeah, that's outrageous. Kane says, one of life's great mysteries. Why would anyone want early access to extend their incredibly uncomfortable experience? Well, they want early access because they want to put their bag. If they limited it to one bag, 7 kilos, one bag, that's it. All this problem goes away. All right, other people saying just another excuse not to use that airline. Ooh, Lee from Tassie says, boo bloody who, not everyone can afford to fly. I haven't been on a plane since 1999 from Australia to London and they couldn't accommodate my height. I'm 6'6" and spent 26 hours in economy class. Not sure what that says about airline capacity. Yeah, I know, Lee, it's not great. I totally agree with you. And that's bad if you want to go on a big, long plane trip. Of course, if you're at a concert, get a great view. I mean, you know, I know it swings around a bit, isn't it? David says, typical behaviour. Thanks very much. All right, let's take some calls. Andrew is first. Andrew, good morning.
1: Yep, good morning.
0: All right, what do you reckon?
1: Well, I can just see it causing bedlam when the people that haven't paid for the overhead locker want to jam their stuff next to people that have.
0: Yes.
1: And I can just imagine the rush to get onto the plane to do so. So I just can't see it working successfully. And I totally agree. If everyone just brought one story.
0: Yeah. So on the plane, people get on, those that have not paid the $25 early access fee to put their bag up, they get on board with their bags, possibly only one bag, maybe two, and then you can see, I mean, already, boy, you see a lot of that, you know, video or camera footage of fights on board, you know, certain airlines. You reckon we're going to see more of that?
1: I'm sure of it. I'm like, people arguing and saying, I've got to put my bag there, and it'll be bedlam. I'm like,
0: Therefore, would you avoid that bedlam by paying the $25?
1: Look, I'll probably check my bag, you know, and pay whatever it is to have a check bag, you know, rather than.
0: Well, the check bags are free.
1: Really? Okay. I didn't know that.
0: Yeah. I mean, that's what they want you to do. They want you to check the bags in the hold or, you know, so you pick them up in the carousel afterwards. Yeah, there's no charge for that, is there? I don't know. It's a long time since I've been a Jetstar.
1: Right.
0: Yeah, so there you go. But I wonder whether now this is a point of difference between, say, Virgin, Qantas, Jetstar. I know Qantas own Jetstar, but, you know, and Virgin, where they say, hey, you know, your bags travel free, you know.
1: Yeah, but Virgin don't fly.
0: Virgin don't fly where?
1: Well, they don't fly to all destinations, right. Virgin.
0: Yeah, that's the problem. All righty, no worries, Andrew. Thank you very much for that. Sally says they're saving money on baggage handlers. No, Sally, it's actually maybe more people will use the baggage handling situation. I mean, they already save money, I suppose, on it, you know, when you check in, you do the self-check-in.

0: You know, they don't have people behind the counter anymore. Anyway, Tim, on a houseboat in the Murray River. Hey, Tim.
1: How you going?
0: All right. What do you reckon?
1: Correct me if I'm wrong.
0: Oh, okay. Something I like doing, yeah.
1: Or a sidearm of Qantas?
0: Qantas, yeah, Jetstar owned by Qantas, are they not?
1: Let's cast our memories back to COVID and how much money the Australian taxpayers chipped into their coffers.
0: How much was it?
1: Billions.
0: How much was it?
1: Tens of billions.
0: No, Tim, we need the exact figure. If you're going to say that, we need the exact figure.
1: It was a lot of money that taxpayers kept the company afloat. It was a public company.
0: Now, a lot of public companies got money during COVID. Don't worry about that.
1: Yeah, but my point being,
0: yeah,
1: they show a bit of grace,
0: yes,
1: and gratitude and thankfulness of the taxpayer keeping quite through hard times.
0: Okay, so I mean, we're talking about this particular thing, though. So, is it a situation, do you think, where because of their inability to police the number of bags that people bring on board and how much they weigh? They are now thinking, okay, they might make some money out of it. Of course, they're in a business, they're in it to make money. But here is a way of ensuring that if you want your bags to travel for free, then you check them, you don't bring them on board. Is that a reasonable situation? Why do people need to have their bag on board them except to get away quickly at the end?
1: I agree with their point of trying to be as efficient as possible,
0: yep,
1: which is they're advertising this new charge, so to speak. But at the same time, things are tough for everybody.
0: Yes.
1: And to increase the cost of travel when we have helped to make...
0: But hang on, they are increasing for people, some people who want to pay. Let's assume on a flight, and this is never going to happen, everyone decides, I'm not going to pay that $25. So everyone gets on board. You can either check your bag for free or carry it on board for free.
1: Yes, I can see and understand that. But at the same time, I think that the fact that they're trying to introduce this policy right now,
0: yes,
1: and for everybody,
0: yes,
1: bad, really bad they are.
0: All right, absolutely. I don't think anyone would disagree with you there. Thanks very much for that, Tim. It's terrible PR. But I presume they think they'll just ride it out. David in Yugara. G'day, David.
2: G'day. Good evening. Yeah, I've got a point and I have a handicap and it's unseen. There's quite a few thousand people in Australia under these circumstances. So it's a stoma bag. And when you have those, the necessity to have some sort of, well, we do, we have a medical bag that we can use, particularly if you're on a trip and you need to change the bag, you need to have facilities. I'm wondering whether they have a clause where medical parts... Yes. Of that need to have some sort of priority, put it that way.
0: Okay, so how big is the bag?
2: Well, it can be quite a substantial one depending on the handicap and what sort of bags.
0: I would like to think that those sorts of things are taken into account. I would like to think that, David.
2: I would too, yes. I'm not one for travelling now of my age, but I would hope that when I did a trip to Western Australia and I had to use that facility to have a check-in and also a free bag travel, that it was accommodated because of my condition.
0: Okay.
2: Once I let them know that I needed to have help to get on board, all the things were put in position for my handicap.
0: All right. All right, David, thank you very much for that. And that's something that obviously the Jetstar and others have to keep in mind. Okay, here's where I can say yes, and thanks very much to the many people who have texted in, because obviously it's a long time since I've flown Jetstar. There is a charge for check bags. on Jetstar. It's at least $20, maybe up to $40. So there you go. 20 kilo checked is $40. Carry on is $39. So there's a million texts coming in. I'm sorry. So people saying it haven't been free for a long time. Because I don't fly Jetstar, I'm sorry. So I was unaware of that, so my apologies. So there you go. So now they're charging at least 20, if not more than that, for checked luggage, and now $25 for unchecked luggage. So, I mean, there's an option here, an alternative, I suppose, and that is raise the price of the fare. Qantas received $2.7 billion, I think somebody said. So there you go. Thank you very much for that. I mean, people, by all means, make these claims, of course. But if you can say, oh, they received billions and billions, just tell us how much it is. That's all I'm asking. Bob in Greenacre. G'day, Bob.
3: G'day there. Look, this will come out of left field for some people because they travel quite regularly, but I think you've got a wealthy man's problem and should just get on with it. If you want to fly, pay the price, or
0: yep, just absolutely. Be quiet. Sure.
3: I travel a little bit and still feel it's a bit of a privilege, really. But
0: you reckon flying is a privilege?
3: No, I pay my way.
0: Yeah.
3: But I enjoy flying and... if you don't want to fly, don't fly.
0: All right. How do you get around if you need to get somewhere?
3: Oh, most of my trips are holidays.
0: Yeah.
3: And if you're wealthy enough to have a holiday, you pay that little bit more money. And I'm not for it. I'm against it. It's just another way of making a profit, I suppose, on the people that are paying their way.
0: All right. Okay, Bob. Thanks, mate. FYI, with Jetstar on the basic starter fare, you have to pay for check-in luggage with Jetstar. That's why so many different. That's why so many people carry on. Okay, sorry. So that explains that, of course. Thanks very much, Lizzie from Brizzy. Now, if it's $20 to check your luggage and it's $25 to carry it on board, people are going to choose to check their luggage, aren't they? All airlines need to tighten rules on overhead storage, says Gabby. My husband is legally blind and photosensitive. He needs to wear a broad-brimmed hat to block out sunlight. There is never any room to put his hat during flights. Several very expensive hats have been ruined by people shoving heavy suitcases into them. It's also important that total weight of flights when estimating fuel requirements, so weight limits need to be strictly adhered to. Thank you very much, Gabby. Rowan, the new Jetstar restrictions are a carbon copy of Ryanair's two-tier priority ticketing arrangements. Pay extra and you get cabin baggage, early boarding, etc. That works just fine. It's the reason why you can fly within Europe on 20 euro tickets. Boy, if the putting your bags in the overhead bins costs the same amount as the actual ticket, we're all in trouble. Sarah in Melbourne. Hello, Sarah.
4: G'day. I have chronic medical conditions and my doctors will not let me put any of my medications in checked in, and I'm like the other guy. I have physical disabilities and I have an ileostomy bag, so I carry a nappy bag and I travel alone, so I've got no one to help with things. And I will report that they had this on the morning conversation show in Melbourne. And a lady with a wheelchair said her battery for her wheelchair is 9 kilograms. So this is a discriminatory decision by Jetstar for people with chronic medical conditions and disabilities.
0: All right, Sarah. Well, when you have flown in the past, have you contacted them in advance to talk about your specific issues?
4: Stoma has only been a couple of years old and I haven't flown since I've had the stoma. In the past, I've had passengers that have helped me get overhead stuff from the bins because the airline people wouldn't help. Or if I had my hand in a sling, it was the fellow passengers that helped me.
0: All right. Well, I wish you luck, but I would hope, and as we've heard in the past, perhaps that's foolish. to think that you might get some help if you let them know beforehand. Rod's on the road. Good day.
5: Good day, Rod. How are you doing?
0: Good.
5: Nice to chat again.
0: Indeed. I hope you're okay.
5: Yeah, I just think that this idea is a recipe for disaster. Because I can see the points outlined by your good self before about people paying the early access and getting boarded early, and you know, they spent their $25 to get their bag put in, and then you're going to get swagger people all get on late at the later boarding area, and all got bags that they want to get in up the top that they haven't paid for guaranteed access to, and apparently there's no guarantee that you'll be able to get your bag into the overhead.
0: You're talking about those who haven't paid or those that have?
5: The ones who haven't paid.
0: Yeah, there's no guarantee.
5: There's no guarantee. So my question there is, what happens if the bins are full and you've still got half a dozen people standing in the aisle with bags? Are they going to be deported and told to get another plane, or?
0: Well, I mean, look, I don't know, but it's possible that their bags will be then checked, and then do they have to pay the $20 or whatever it is to have checked baggage?
5: Yeah, and then, of course, for their bags to be checked, they'll have to be deboarded and go back to the gates, so the plane's going to depart late. I'll tell you right now, the people who are probably dreading this the most are going to be the cabin crew.
0: Yes, absolutely.
5: I can see an endless amount of abuse being hurled their way, and not one bit of it is going to be relevant, because it's not going to be one iota their fault.
0: Have you ever flown in the US?
5: Only internally.
0: Yeah, that's what I mean.
5: Yeah, I flew from LA to San Francisco.
0: Oh, okay. That's not that far.
5: it's like the Melbourne to Sydney plane.
0: Yeah. I mean,
5: basically,
0: it is hell. I know it's a complaint and everything, and so, well, it's a, you know, first world problem and everything, but, yeah, I mean, we do not want to have domestic flights in Australia turn into the way that the domestic flights are in America. Those planes are so crowded, and the seats seem smaller, the overhead is smaller, everyone's bringing everything on board. It's an absolute nightmare. So, we shall see whether it turns in Australia.
5: I've streamlined my flying experience. I've got a book bag that I take on with me. It's usually got a book or a magazine or a trade journal or something in it. And everything else gets checked in the belly of the plane, because I figure, well, I'm going to where my bags are going, and I don't need anything in those bags between now and when I get there. I've got what I want. I've set myself up for what I want.
0: Yeah.
5: So, there we go.
0: All right, Rod. Thanks, mate. Appreciate it.
5: Is this a precursor to them now selling the meals to you on the plane, like Ryanair does in Europe as well?
0: Oh, you've got to pay for it on Jetstar. You don't get a free meal on Jetstar.
5: Yeah, I knew that.
0: Yeah. All right.
5: It's the Richard Branson's company.
0: Thanks, mate. Appreciate it very much. Thank you. A couple of other text messages. We were waiting to board a flight from Santiago, Chile, to northern Chile when some of the airline staff checked everyone's cabin luggage for size and weight. Any bag that was heavier than 7 kilos and larger than the required size was tagged and sent down to go as checked baggage. Anyone who argued was told they had the choice of complying or not going on the flight. Thanks, Jane in Homebush. Virgin also charged for checked bags. Thanks very much. Joy says the answer is don't fly. It's a greedy self-indulgence and very bad for the environment. Well, it's not great for the environment, Joy, but is it a greedy self-indulgence? I mean, if you need to get somewhere for all sorts of reasons, anyway, all right. Ross says, time to build high-speed rail. Yeah, well, they need to pay for that, and I'll charge you to put your bags on that. G'day, Vicky.
6: Hi, how are you going?
0: Yes.
6: I've never been on an aeroplane in my life, so all of this stuff is mumbo-jumbo to me.
0: All right, okay.
6: So what's it like? Like, what do you do when you get to the airport? I have no idea. what do I do with my baggage? Can I take my handbag on the aeroplane?
0: Yes, you can take a handbag on.
6: Okay, just so I'm not packing a bomb or something.
0: Well, I think they shouldn't let you on if you're thinking about that, Vicky. We don't joke about that either. But anyway, I'm sorry you've never been on a plane. It is a, well, it used to be a fun experience. Marcus is next in Pakenham. G'day, Marcus.
7: Hi, how are you going?
0: Yeah.
7: Listen, I flew in America in 1986 on People's Express, which was one of the first ones of these. It was fantastic. It was cheap. It was actually cheaper to fly from Washington, D.C. to up in New York State than it was for me to get on a bus.
0: Hmm. Okay.
7: We got on the plane, we could buy a Coke, we could buy a coffee, we could do this.
0: This is 40 years ago, we should point out.
7: Yeah. Right, okay. But I've also flown in with Ryanair in the UK.
0: And the
7: thing with Ryanair is they'll charge you a ticket for £26.
0: Right.
7: But by the time you've paid the taxes, you've paid about £56, which is actually still a reasonable fare. Why the hell don't they just charge £56 to start with?
0: Yes, I know.
7: And I think with the cabin thing, with the $25, with Jetstar in particular, because they're not awfully prompt with their planes, why don't they have a situation where maybe you pay $25, you get a $5 credit for a coffee, so you can have a coffee on the plane if you've got it.
0: Yeah.
7: But if their planes are late, why don't you get the money back?
0: Ah, well, now you're getting somewhere here, Marcus. Yes.
7: But absolutely. Well, that lady that spoke about Santiago.
0: Yeah.
7: Oh, absolutely they should do that.
0: Yeah.
7: But 7 kilos is not enough. You can get a laptop in a bag.
0: Yeah.
7: You can get a pair of underpants in a bag, maybe a pair of shorts, and possibly a t-shirt. So I think 7 kilos is wrong. It should be 10 kilos.
0: Okay, all right.
7: But it should be strictly adhered to.
0: Mm.
7: And they should give you sizes for what will go under the seat, so you can actually put your feet there. But just buy different bags.
0: All right, good advice. I mean, lighter bags are definitely perhaps going to be being sold. Here's a text. If you weigh 60 kilo and the person next to you weighs 100 kilo, why cannot you get 40 kilos in the overhead luggage free, or will they start weighing people? It's not about how much you weigh. It's about being able to pick up the bag. And 10 kilos is... or 7 kilos in some cases is the limit that they've, for occupational health and safety, that the cabin crew can lift. That's it. So it's got nothing to do with the actual weight in that regard, although it obviously has an effect on the weight of the plane, but it's all about whether or not the cabin crew can lift that item. Alan, g'day, Alan in Bendigo. Nice to hear from you.
8: Yeah, I just heard you were on the radio again. That's great.
0: Here I am. Just here today and tomorrow, but anyway.
8: That's all right. Well, I hope you get a full-time gig at some stage.
0: Well, we'll see how it goes. What's your thought?
8: Well, it's what you've opened up a cultural issue, really.
0: Yes.
8: I've flown all over the bloody world, you know, for years, and people are really polite, you know, putting bags up, helping people get bags up and shove them in there. And I always travel lightly with my overhead luggage. But now with the problems that the handicap are going to have, and like you say, you get a rude, arrogant person that brings three bags and wants to shove them in there and hasn't paid their $40 or whatever, it's going to create, a bit of havoc.
0: What kind of havoc do you think?
8: Well, you've got the flight attendants that might be having to sort out the issue. And can we put your bag down at that end of the plane and your bag up at that other end? And it becomes, I've watched it happen a few times, but on the whole, I've never had any problems. And usually people are very polite and helpful, and, you got bags to put up and, people help out. So
0: at the start of the flight, what about at the end of the flight?
8: Well, that's always interesting because some people want to rush out. I'm one of those usually.
0: Yes.
8: But, and so you've got to wait until, you know, you do it orderly and then the people up the back get out last. But that's just the way it is.
0: Well, unless there's a you know, a thing at the, what am I saying? What am I trying to think of? You know, steps at the back of the plane.
8: Well, D.B. Cooper stopped all that, remember, back in 1971.
0: No. There's still planes that have two exits.
8: Yeah, they do it now. They do have exit from the back now. I mean, D.B. Cooper's gone, getting to be a bit historical now.
0: I love the D.B. Cooper story. Alan, thanks, mate. Appreciate it. And our final caller is Gavin. G'day, Gavin.
9: Oh, hi, Rod. It's great to hear you on the radio tonight.
0: Thanks, mate.
9: We fly a different discount airline. They're a lot smarter than Jetstar because they don't charge for the to bring your bag on. They charge to board you first.
0: Oh, okay, yes.
9: And the cost of boarding you first is not much more than a cappuccino.
0: Right.
9: I'm an older father with two younger children, 10 and 12. We travel to Southeast Asia all the time. Well, not all the time, but the reason why we can travel regularly is we try and get our ticket down as low as possible, the cost. And so we strip out, they call them the add-ons, and so the only add-on we pay for is board me first. There's nothing worse than travelling with kids at night on a longer flight and then waiting hours, watching a carousel spin around, waiting for your bag. So it's so smart to charge board me first. It actually solves the problem for us because... we get there early. We with the digital boarding passes now and the digital immigration, we can get to the airport an hour and a half before an international flight, get off early, and we sit there with the greatest of satisfaction on the plane with our bags above our head, having paid for board me first, $21 for the three of us total. And watching all these people with too many bags struggling to put their... Put their bags everywhere. But if Jetstar had been smart enough to just charge for getting on earlier, it would solve a lot of the problem. They'd make a lot less revenue. But we love Board Me First.
0: All right. No worries. Thanks, Gavin. Thank you very much. I mean, there's plenty of ways to skin a cat, I suppose. Thanks very much to all our callers. Just some final texts. Checked. 20-kilo bag costs $39 Jetstar and Virgin in the cheap fares, but it's included in the dearest fares. Thanks very much for that, Bron. Fran says, my husband flies at least twice weekly. People bring on massive bags and put them in the first hull they find. Most of the time, someone has to put a bag above your seat. The bags are heavy and people often expect someone to help them. Put them overhead. It's impossible to find any room overhead anymore and it causes problems for the crew. That's exactly what they're trying to stop, but I think that there will be problems. Lizzie from Brizzy says flying is the best way interstate as safer and sometimes cheaper than driving when factoring the present fuel costs. Jetstar does not have a specific phone for disability needs, but Virgin Australia does and they do it much better, says one of our texters. So, you know, Jetstar, I'm sure you're listening, by the way. I mean, you're not listening, but you'd have media monitors or whatever making notes of everything that people say. Get a specific phone line for those with a disability and treat them properly, please. And you could have got out front of this whole story and said, hey, we're doing this for our passengers because we love and respect you. Yeah, there'll be a price to pay for some people, but if you have a recognised disability, you get on for free. Do that. Make everyone feel better. Anyway, thanks very much for all of our texts. I couldn't read all of them. However, we do have, and I'm so excited to talk to him for the first time on air, the great Francis Leach, who can tell us what's happening on overnights. Francis.
10: How are you, Rod?
0: Welcome to the family.
10: Thank you, my friend. It's good to be here.
0: You're enjoying it?
10: Yeah, it's been a great week, actually. It's a lot to learn, a lot of people to meet, a lot of people to talk to, which, as you know, is the joy of the job. So,
0: it's the best part of it, yeah.
10: It is the best part of it.
0: And the friendships, kind of on-air friendships you build up are just wonderful. Can I ask, why do you want to do it?
10: Oh, because I'm a radio person. I grew up in a radio studio, basically, and I've... I've missed it a little bit. I went off and did a whole bunch of different things in a number of different sectors and enjoyed it and got a lot of satisfaction out of it. But when the opportunity came to be back on air, which was unexpected, I thought, well, this is where I started. Yeah. This is my first job. And, yeah, it's nice to come back. And I wasn't sure, I'll be honest. I thought, well, go in and have a go. And I filled in for Trevor for about a month. Yes. And I was like, is this going to work? And then I came in, and as soon as I walked into this studio, Studio 303, where I first began broadcasting at Triple J when this place was up, it was just like coming home. And this is where I am. So it feels very natural.
0: I will say, obviously, you get the quiz, and you got a really great little, way that you do the quiz, which is, it's a tweak on it, and it's really well done.
10: Thank you, mate.
0: But you get the chance, because you don't want to just have a whole string of questions. You do it differently, and I think it's a great way. But you get the chance to talk to whoever you want. That's one of the great advantages. You think, yeah, I love this author. I like this sports person. I like this musician. I like this blah, blah, blah. They know who you are. They'll say, yeah, and you'll get the chance to talk to them every night.
10: Yeah, it's been great, and I'm doing a bit of that tonight. I'm catching up with a dear friend of mine in the United States, Brian Curtis, who is the editor-at-large at a major US online media organisation called The Ringer, which mostly does sport, popular culture and politics. He's going to talk to us about the midterms. There have been a number of primaries in the United States overnight, which will be really important in the upcoming election, so we'll catch up with Brian and talk about that. And we're also going to be talking to our good friend Scott Goodings about TV. And this morning we're going to be talking about those TV programs you used to rush home from school to watch. You're looking at the clock in the classroom at about 3 o'clock going, am I going to get home in time for 4 o'clock to be able to watch whatever it was? So I think we've all got memories from our childhood. Well, I've got to save that for Scotty. But there was a few, I used to love the Hanna-Barbera cartoons. Right. So I was hanging out for a bit of Top Cat and a bit of Snagglepuss at some, still a couple of favourites of mine.
0: His best friends call him TC.
10: Indeed. And Officer Dibble and all of that stuff.
0: What about rushing home to watch sport? Like, you know, when you were... hated being at school when the cricket was on.
10: Yeah, well, that was always the marker of summer, wasn't it? So in that sort of November time, you'd know the test match in... I grew up in the 70s, really, when I was aware of that. Test match usually started in Brisbane or sometimes Perth, the first test.
0: Oh, Brisbane.
10: And it was a Thursday, usually, and you'd be sort of sitting in the classroom going, I might be able to get home to watch the last session on telly.
0: Oh, and I think, you know, back to those times, I think... Yeah, the Brisbane test was always when school was on, but by the time the Perth test came round, you'd broken up. And then you didn't go back to school till almost the end of the test series. So you're able to sit around all day and watch every ball. It was brilliant.
10: Yeah, it is. Well, it still is. They've compacted the test program so much now. It's over just after New Year, which is a shame, I think. But such is the nature of modern cricket for all of its travails. It's the way it is.
0: All righty. Plenty to get through tonight. Hey, have a great show, Francis.
10: Thanks, mate. Talk soon.
0: Francis Leach is now the official host of Overnight, and what a fantastic choice and a great talent. All right, coming up on the program tomorrow, we're going to go back to Iran in 1971, the most unbelievable party of all time, the party of the century to celebrate 2,500 years of the empire. What an amazing story. We'll also have the incredible story of Spectrum's I'll Be Gone. All that and a lot more tomorrow morning, or tomorrow on Nightlife.
11: Good morning, Tim Wharton with ABC News. Lebanon's health ministry says an Israeli strike on the southern town of Tinnin has killed at least one person and wounded a dozen others. Nick Pamata has this report.
12: The Israeli military says it's targeted Hezbollah in southern Lebanon, responding to what it claims is a ceasefire violation by the Iran-backed group. It comes a day after the latest round of US-brokered talks between Israel and the Lebanese government in Rome. In an earlier statement, Israel had issued one of its unilateral evacuation warnings targeting the village of Mansouri, about 25 kilometres from Tibnin, saying it would act against Hezbollah in the area. It was the first online warning by the military for Lebanon in more than a month. Lebanon's government and Israel agreed on a US-backed security arrangement in June, although Hezbollah was not party to those talks.
11: The World Food Programme is warning that powerful El Niño weather phenomenon that's developing could push nearly 49 million people into acute hunger by the end of next year. The BBC's Camilla Mills reports.
13: The World Food Programme says there's an 81% chance the current El Niño will become very strong, potentially the strongest since 1950. Its analysis of 45 vulnerable countries suggests the number of people facing food

0: security of crisis level or worse could rise to 274 million. Central America and Southern Africa are expected to be among the hardest hit regions. The WFP says early action is essential to mitigate the worst effects.
1: An increasing number of US media outlets are projecting that Progressive Democrats candidate Abdul El-Sayed has won the race to become the party's Senate candidate for Michigan in November's midterm elections. AP, NPC News and DDHQ are projecting the win, although some outlets say Mr. El-Sayed's Democrat primary opponent, Haley Stevens, still has a narrow path to victory. As Jared Munshine from the US Study Center explains, the contest is being closely watched due to its ramifications for the Democrat Party's future.
2: Many assumed, especially after January 6, 2021, that sort of coalition against that broad tent, that coalition against Donald Trump would continue to unite the Democrats. But in many ways, that 2024 election victory for Donald Trump has really divided them.
1: Australia's Flight Attendants Association says changes to Jetstar's overhead luggage policy could speed up boarding on flights. The airline is introducing a minimum $25 fee for passengers to store carry-on luggage in overhead compartments from February next year. Passengers will still be allowed one free small bag, enough to be stored under the seat in front of them. Federal Secretary Terry O'Toole says the change could prevent delays during boarding.
3: It is a problem for cabin crew. They do deal with this on a daily basis. I'm sure that anyone that flies sees the Tetris, I call it, the Tetris game that they try to put all the bags and try and get them all into the overhead lockers. So it is something for the cabin crew. They shouldn't need to be dealing with it once people are boarding.
1: An Australian astrophysicist says a crash piece of a rocket on the moon has positive and negative ramifications. A SpaceX rocket piece floating in space since last year is believed to have smashed into the moon at high speed. The school bus-size object is the second stage of a SpaceX Falcon 9 rocket that had launched a lunar lander toward the moon in January 2025. Astrophysicist Dr. Sarah Webb says while the moon being impacted isn't ideal, it could lift the lid on what lies beneath its surface.
4: This one is going to be a doozy. It's going to be about 20 metres in diameter, up to 5 metres deep, meaning that if it has created that crater, we can study what is under there. We can look at what are the minerals and potentially what resources are on that position in the moon.
1: Annual military exercises that are set to last 10 days are getting underway in Taiwan at a time of heightened pressure from China. For the first time, the manoeuvres will include a parallel exercise to test Taiwanese society's resilience and respond to attacks, including limiting internet access and air raid drills. Sport now. Football Australia is facing growing calls to clarify whether it continues to support FIFA president Gianni Infantino following his failed World Cup privatisation plan. Several major football confederations and national federations have withdrawn their support for the FIFA president, while Football Australia hasn't declared its position on the president's leadership. Former Football Australia chief executive David Gallup says Mr. Infantino may still retain the backing of smaller nations, but the privatisation proposal is way out of step.
5: It's so far off passing the pub test that I think it's like he let off a stink bomb in the middle of the pub and people ran screaming, leaving half a schooner behind. That's how poorly it's been received.
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7: South Australia's weather for Thursday, patchy morning frost about central and eastern districts and possible fog about the west coast and Eyre Peninsula. Dry apart from isolated showers about the southern agricultural area. Adelaide 17, Port Lincoln 17, Port Pirie 18, Renmark 19, Mount Gambier 15 and Broken Hill 18. 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
11: Good morning to you. Welcome to Thursday. Hope you're well. Thanks to Rod and the team for keeping us company up until this point of the morning, where it's 6 minutes past two in Worcester, and Worcester's not 6 minutes past two in Western Australia. I shouldn't get that right. It's 6 minutes past two in the eastern states. It is 24 to two in South Australia and the Northern Territory. And it's six past midnight in WA, which means it's time to play the four quiz. 1-300-800-222 is the number. Or you can send through your SMS on 0437.

0477 774 774. Four different topics, including one of my all-time favourite films, and maybe yours as well if you're a child of the 70s, early 80s. Three questions in each. If you answer three of the available 12 questions, you'll get the coveted fridge magnet, which you can put on your fridge, your beer fridge, your regular fridge, and when your friends come over, you can just puff your chest out of it and say, yeah, that's right. That is right. I won the ABC Overnights Radio Quiz. You know, just brag about it. Why not? Flex. It's a flex, as the kids say. So get on the phones, 1-300-800-222 or SMS 0437-774 to play the four quiz. First, though, Brothers Gibb to start us off this morning.

0: The Bee Gees. Very 80s sounding there. Kind of a little bit hardcore with the synths and stuff. Still, though, no doubt with the first couple of buttons on the shirt down and the medallion and the... Back in the day when we're being proud with your hairy chest was okay. You know, it's, manscaping took care of that, though, didn't it? That's You Win Again here on ABC Radio Overnights.
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0: And it's time for the four quiz. 1-300-800-222. Players, get on the phone or you can SMS through on 0437-774-774. If you want to play along there, get involved. The fridge magnet and one of Mick's secret magazines to come your way. If you answer three questions in the prize pool and get pulled out of the prize pool, you could be a winner. So the topics for this morning. So we've got four topics, three questions in each. If you answer a question, you have to move to a different topic until we start to, you know, eliminate questions and eliminate topics. It just makes it a little bit more interesting. So we've got famous buildings and monuments.

0: Flying High, the film, the comedy, which has got so many quotable lines in it that it is just a masterpiece. So that's one of our topics. Add it up. So what we're doing here is there's some famous old Australian ads. I'll play you part of the ad. You've got to be able to tell me what it was advertising. And collective nouns. They're your four topics this morning. Get on the phone. 1-300-800-222 to play the four quiz. Let's start things off with Alistair in Winchelsea in Victoria this morning. Hello, Alistair. How are you?
1: Yeah, very well. And welcome to the gig that you've got.
0: Thank you, my friend.
1: Were you in the country, broadcasting in the country at all? Because I live in Winchelsea. And
0: I spent most of my time in Triple J. Then I did a lot of sports broadcasting all over the world. And then I went away and did other stuff.
1: Oh, of course you did.
0: And then I'm back here.
1: Oh, yeah. Oh, this is why your name's pretty well known. I mean, you were on TV, but...
0: Yeah, I did about 10 years on Offsiders on the ABC's sports program. We're going to do some more on that now that I'm back as well. So, yes, covering sport and all that sort of stuff. So lots of different interests.
1: Are the hours agreeing with you at the moment?
0: I'm feeling okay. I'm not complaining. You know, it's not a bad way to earn a living. And, you know, lots of people would love the opportunity. So I am very grateful to be here. Let me tell you.
1: And you like Top Cat, did you?
0: I love Top Cat. I loved it. Now, what topic do you want to have a go at?
1: Could I just say, holy mackerel, TC, it's Officer Dibble.
0: Poor old Officer Dibble could never take a trick, could he? Now, we've got four topics, Alistair. We've got famous buildings and monuments, the movie Flying High, added up, so something from a famous Australian television ad, or collective nouns. Which one do you want to go to first?
1: Could we go add it up, please?
0: Okay. Thanks. I've had a lot of fun putting these together. So you've got to listen to this jingle and tell me what public health campaign this was associated with in the 1970s.
1: Oh, wow. Okay.
2: Sow, pinch, pinch, pinch, pinch, pinch, pinch.
3: Swim, swim, swim, swim.
2: Skate, skate, skate, skate, skate, skate.
3: Talk, talk, talk, talk.
2: Shoot, shoot, shoot, shoot, shoot.
3: Ski, ski, ski, ski, ski.
2: Twang, twang, twang, twang.
3: Walk, walk.
2: Go, go, go, go.
3: Go, gallop, run.
0: Does that ring a bell for you, Alistair?
1: It does. Life be in it.
0: It was life be in it.
1: It was Norm. It was Norm, wasn't it?
0: It was Norm on the couch. That's right. Life be in it.
1: Be in it.
0: Live more of your life. Well done.
1: Yeah.
0: Great jingle. Okay, so we've got to move to a different topic for question number two for you. Collective nouns, flying high, or famous buildings and monuments?
1: Flying high, please. I'm presuming that's the one with Shirley, you can't be serious.
0: Yes, it might be. You've already answered the question, but let's play it anyway.
4: The stewardess said... Both pilots.
5: Can you fly this plane and land it?
4: Surely you can't be serious.
0: And what's the next line, Alistair?
1: He says, I am serious and don't call me Shirley.
0: That's correct.
1: On a number of times I heard.
4: The stewardess said, both pilots.
5: Can you fly this plane and land it?
4: Surely you can't be serious.
5: I am serious and don't call me Shirley.
0: Leslie Nielsen.
1: It was emblazoned on our minds in 1982 or 81, wasn't it?
0: I
1: remember hearing it on commercial radio.
0: There are just so many great lines in the film too. Like it's just one liner after. You can watch it a million times and still laugh.
1: As he goes, he's got to go to the hospital. What is it? It's a large building with patients or something.
0: Yeah, but never mind that right now. Okay, so you've done Add It Up and you've done Flying High. So famous buildings or collective nouns to see if you can go into the prize pool.
1: Let's risk collective nouns.
0: Okay.
1: Francis.
0: Okay. Question for you for your third question in a row. What is a collective noun for a group of crows?
1: A murder of crows.
0: It is a murder of crows. Well done, Alistair. You're in the prize pool.
1: Oh, terrific. I'll see if I can stay awake till 3 o'clock because I'm starting to flag. But that's when you'll announce the winner, isn't it?
0: That's correct, mate. Just before 3 o'clock. So, yeah, well, thank you for your call.
1: Oh, thank you, Francis. Good talking to you.
0: Okay, 1-300-800-222 is the number to call. You can also SMS through as well on 0437-774-774 as we say hello to Trev in Surfers Paradise this morning. Hello, Trev.
6: Oh, hello, Francis, and it's good to hear you.
0: Thank you, my friend. What's your Thursday morning been like so far?
6: It's been very good. You reminded me of the Life Be In It Where campaign, where the whole family and their dog go out for a picnic and all the tunes playing, and then the whole family get back in the car, but there's no dog.
0: What happens to the dog?
6: The dog just doesn't make it into the last bit of the cartoon. Poor Fido or whatever his name was.
0: Still wandering around in the cartoon wilderness somewhere.
6: Oh, look, he's probably with Diggity Dog and I don't know, Oggy Dog and Doggy Daddy.
0: Doggy Daddy, there we go. Oh, Trev, did the Life Be In It campaign get you off your butt and get you out and doing stuff in the 70s?
6: Oh, when it was on, I was, like, young enough playing football and jogging. And, yeah, if anything, my parents would say, slow the hell down.
0: You're already on top of it. Good to hear. All right, which one of our four topics would you like to go for first? Famous buildings, flying high, added up, or collective nouns?
6: Let's go flying high.
0: Okay, you've got to be able to tell me this about the film. How many times do you reckon you've seen it?
6: Oh, all the way through, probably about five or six. But, you know, it's on occasionally and you watch half an hour of it.
0: Yeah.
6: And then you have to go and...
0: Yeah, you can do it. It's one of those films you can dip in and out of because the jokes just keep coming thick and fast. Okay.
6: I know. And the people you're with just go, shut up, stop quoting it.
0: It's, I mean, it might be up there with Monty Python's Holy Grail or Life of Brian, the most quotable film of all time, and people have sort of done it to death, but we still love it.
6: You've named three that I could almost recite, but let's not do it now.
0: Let's not do it now. Okay, question from Flying High, our segment in Four Quiz this morning. Which legendary NBA basketball player starred as one of the pilots in Flying High? He's a legendary basketball player of the 1970s.
6: Oh, yeah, as if there's any shortage of those.
0: There's a great scene in the film where he's in the cockpit and little Jimmy comes to visit.
6: Well, it's obviously not Rock the autopilot because I can't remember him playing basketball.
0: No, it's not.
6: Look, is it Magic Johnson?
0: It's not Magic Johnson, but thanks for playing, Trev.
6: Oh, thank you, Francis. You know, I enjoy the way you do the show.
0: Thanks, my friend. We'll talk soon. 1-300-800-222 is the number to play if you know the answer to our four quiz question as we head to Lakemba. And George, hello, George.
3: G'day, Francis. I'll join the chorus of people welcoming you on board the overnight's bandwagon.
0: Thanks, mate.
3: And, I'm just wondering, because I actually went down from Sydney to Melbourne for the Trev's last hurrah at the Melbourne Museum there. I'm just wondering, were you there? I didn't actually see you there. Or...
0: No, I was still having a break. I was away and interstate at the time. So, yes, I wasn't available for that one. But, yeah, it sounded like a great night.
3: Yeah, it was. I had too many of the free pastries that the museum provided.
0: Keep you up overnight. Still paying for it now.
3: Yeah, that's exactly right. Yeah.
0: Do you know the answer to our question in our Flying High section today? Which legendary NBA basketball player starred as one of the pilots in Flying High?
3: Yeah, so well, I agree with you that it is one of the great comedy films of all time, and I've seen it a few times, not for a while. And actually, I was lucky enough to actually, there was the director, Dave Zucker, came out to Australia, did a Q&A screening in Sydney, which I was lucky enough to be at. So that was interesting, getting a few behind-the-scenes goss. But, yeah, it was Kareem Abdul-Jabbar, the Master of the Skyhook.
0: It was him indeed.
7: Wait a minute. I know you. You're Kareem Abdul-Jabbar. You play basketball for the Los Angeles Lakers.
8: I'm sorry, son, but you must have me confused with someone else. My name is Roger Murdoch. I'm the co-pilot.
7: You are, Kareem. I've seen you play. My dad's got season tickets.
8: I think you should go back to your seat now, Joey. Right, Clarence?
9: Oh, he's not bothering anyone. Let him stay here.
8: All right, but just remember, my name is Roger Murdoch. I'm an airline pilot.
7: I think you're the greatest, but my dad says you don't work hard enough on defense. And he says that lots of times you don't even run down court. And that you don't really try, except during the playoffs.
8: The hell I don't. Listen, kid. I've been hearing that crap ever since I was at UCLA. I'm out there busting my buns every night. Tell your old man to drag Walton and Lanier up and down the court for 48 minutes.

0: heritage listing register as well, which if you've not been inside it, it's a superb piece of sort of late 19th century, early 20th century era architecture. It's magnificent, George.
1: Yeah, I didn't get to go inside it this time, but I have been inside it on past visits to Melbourne, so I just saw the outside this time.
0: Well done. Okay, you've got two right, so you need a third one to go into the prize pool with Alistair. You can go with Add It Up or Collective Nouns.
1: Let's go Collective Nouns.
0: Collective Nouns. A group of islands is known collectively as what?
1: An archipelago.
0: It is an archipelago. Well done, George.
1: Yeah, it's an advantage being of Greek background. A lot of this stuff has got Greek roots.
0: Indeed, especially when it comes to islands. Good on you, mate. Hang in there. We'll let you know how you go later on in the program if you've been the winner. You're in the prize pool this morning. Thanks for playing.
1: Yeah, thanks again, Francis.
0: Okay, 1-300-800-222 is the number to play, or 0437-774-774. 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Thank you to Brendan and Kalgoorlie, who picked a Kareem Abdul-Jabbar straight up. He knew exactly what we were talking about. We'll come back and take more of your calls and ask you a few more questions in just a moment.
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0: Back to the quiz in a moment. Here's Alanis first, though. ABC Overnight's Francis Leach with you. G'day.

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0: Francis with you, and we are doing the four quiz. I've had a couple of people already into the prize pool. George and Alistair are there, but we'd love you to be part of this too. 1-300-800-222, or you can SMS through 0437-774-774. Let's speak to Eric now in Melbourne. Good morning, Eric.
2: Morning, Francis. Yeah, flying high was called airplane everywhere in the world except for Australia and New Zealand.
0: Well, that was one of my questions, Eric. So, my job is to ask the question. Your job is to answer them. So, if you could let me do that, yeah, that'd be really appreciated. Yeah. So, I'll give you that. No, let me go. I'm going to give you that one as a yes because you've got that right in one go. So, you've got to choose now from. Add it up, one of our ads, a collective noun or a famous building. What do you want to do?
2: Can I just say a few more points? Kareem Abdul-Jabbar, that wasn't his birth name. He converted to Islam.
0: Yeah.
2: And Life Be In It was written by Philip Adams, had a lot to do with Life Be In It.
0: He did indeed. Yeah. That's back when he was running his advertising agency. Yes, it's true. Okay, which one do you want to do? Do you want collective nouns? Add it up or a famous building for your second question.
2: Collective nouns, please, Francis.
0: Collective nouns, okay. A group of stars forming a recognisable pattern is a what?
2: Well, before I get to, do you know what a collective noun for ravens is, Francis?
0: No, I don't, but I'm trying to focus on this question, Eric.
2: It's an unkindness. Now, this one... would it be constellation?
0: It is a constellation. Well done. Two down. Two questions correct. Well done, mate. So we've got two more. We've filled out our collective nouns. We've got a couple of questions left in our ad section. We've done flying high. You can go for a famous building or monument.
2: I'll go to the buildings and monuments, please, Francis.
0: Okay, for your third question here, Eric. Which famous structure was originally constructed as the entrance arch for the World Fair of 1889?
2: Geez, now, well, that's Paris. So I'd say the Arc de Triomphe.
0: No, it's not the Arc de Triomphe. But thanks for playing, Eric. Good on you. We'll talk to you again soon. 1-300-800-222 is the number to call as we head to Mount Druitt in Sydney. Charlie, how are you going? Welcome to the program.
3: Pretty good, mate. How's yourself?
0: I'm well. What are you doing on your Thursday morning?
3: I'm just... talking to you.
0: There you go. Fair enough. Do you know what I'm talking about here? It was a famous structure originally constructed as the entrance arch, and it's some arch, for the 1889 World's Fair. When the World's Fair was a big thing back in the day. It's sort of a European, event.
3: Could you just help me out with something?
0: What's that?
3: Hopefully. This was rated as the best comedy film ever. And it was a Mel Brooks one. It was a Western.
0: Blazing Saddles?
3: Yes. It was bugging me for the last probably 10 minutes.
0: Yeah, Blazing Saddles it was. Great film. Yes.
3: And when you were mentioning them comedy films like Life of Brian and all them, I reckon there's so many parts of Blazing Saddles that,
0: you can quote,
3: Yeah.
0: Absolutely.
3: Especially the baked beans.
0: Nothing like a fart joke that's eternally funny. So do you know the answer to my question here? Which famous structure was originally constructed as the entrance to the 1889 World's Fair?
3: 1889?
0: Yeah. And it's still there now, in place where it was built.
3: Because Eric said the Arc de Triomphe, didn't
0: yep,
3: he?
0: Yep, he did.
3: So I hope I say this right, the Bergen Gate Bridge?
0: The Brandenburg Gate, no, it's not. Thank you for playing, though.
3: All right, mate, you have a good night.
0: Thank you, mate. Let's go to Dave now. He's joined us here on ABC Radio Overnights for the four quiz. Hello, Dave.
4: Greetings and salutations.
0: Thank you, my friend. Do you know what I'm talking about here? A famous building, a monument, the 1889 World's Fair.
4: Well, I'm not 100% sure because I'm not that old, but, I think you've had enough beans, boys.
0: Yes, indeed.
4: Isn't that the greatest one? But I really like F Troop. Agan and the big tall fellow that kept whacking him in the head. That is classic comedy.
0: Indeed. Do you know the answer to my question?
4: Yes, I think it was in London. That event. So there had to be a couple of bridges around London. It looked like a cathedral, the building, and you know it. It wasn't built at Bunnings, I can tell you.
0: It wasn't in London, but thank you for playing, Dave.
4: Oh, well, Germany.
0: No, thanks for playing. Let's go to Charles in Dimbull. A few people have got it right already. Thank you to Barry in Balnarring. He knows what it is. He's texted it through, as is Harry in the Bay. Hello, Charles. How are you?
5: No,
0: do you know what building we're talking about or what structure we're talking about, what monument? That was the arch entrance to the 1889 World's Fair. It's still a major world tourist attraction today.
5: Hmm. A good one. I was thinking of the Marble Arch in London, but you just handed it, so that's out of the question. Archway.
0: It's a huge, it's not a traditional archway as you speak, but there is an archway to it, and it was this huge structure. It's still there. You can see it on the skyline of this city that points up into the sky. It goes up quite a way, and it's an iconic international monument.
5: Probably when I hear the name of it, I'll say yes or no.
0: Yes. No idea?
5: Not out, not with you tonight, mate.
0: Thanks, mate. Try again next week or tomorrow with Ashwin as well. 1-300-800-222 to play. Thank you to Robin, who's also on the SMS. They have got it right. 0437-774-774 for your text message. Vando on the road, help me out here.
6: Oh, I wish I could, Francis.
0: Well, think of a major international iconic structure that's still there.
6: Oh, yeah, look, I know it to be Paris.
0: Yes.
6: And the only thing I can think of is the Eiffel Tower, but that was well before.
0: No, so, I think you're right. If you want to go with that answer, I'd be...
6: All right, we'll go with the Eiffel Tower.
0: It was the Eiffel Tower. It is the Eiffel Tower.
6: It was built
0: for the World's Fair and has remained a Paris icon. Well done. You got it.
6: Go Bando.
0: Go Bando. Okay, we'll pivot here because we've got a few questions left and we'll go to our ad section, add it up. I'm going to play you a jingle from the early 1980s from Australian TV, from the legendary Mojo stable that wrote all the best jingles in Australia at the time. You've got to tell me what product it was advertising. Have a listen.
7: Congratulations on your roast. Congratulations on your toast. Congratulations on the things you love to cook. You ought to write a book. Congratulations.

0: Congratulations on your cook. You order away to book.
1: You order to be congratulated. And look, it's not butter. It was a margarine.
0: It was, but which one? Because
1: oh, you're kidding me. You ought to be congratulated. I haven't heard that in years.
0: See, you know it's in your head there. You've got to tell me what it is.
1: Oh, it's not Meadow Lee, is it?
0: It is Meadow Lee.
1: Oh, there it goes. Go, Vando. It's Meadow Lee.
0: Well done.
1: Oh, I knew Norm before. That was excellent. Norm wore scoops, didn't he? Do you remember scoop shorts?
0: Yes.
1: I digress.
0: No, they ever did was give you chafing.
1: Oh, yeah, they were dreadful things.
0: Beto, you've got two right. Let's see if we can get you a third one. This is we'll have to go back to famous buildings and monuments because you've got added up right. So can you tell me this? This is an Australian building. It took 14 years to complete. 14 years. It opened in 1973 and was designed by legendary Danish architect John Utzon.
1: The Opera House.
0: It is a Sydney Opera House. Well done. You've got three from three as well.
1: Wind bin, perhaps.
0: You are in the prize pool, mate. Well done. Thanks for playing.
1: Good on you.
0: And we've got one more question to go, and we're going to give it to Peter the truckie in Rawson to see if he can finish us off on the four quiz this morning. G'day, Pete. How are you?
2: Not bad, thanks, but starting to worry. If I knew those questions, I'm probably not going to know this one.
0: I think you will. This is our final question for the quiz. You can grab the glory here and just finish us off beautifully. I'm going to play you this. This is from our ad section. Play this legendary Australian jingle. You've got to tell me what product it was advertising.
3: You can get it riding. You can get it sliding. You can feel it coming on about four. You can get it in a hole or up a pole. You can get it doing nothing at all. You can get it walking. You can get it talking. You can get it working a plow. Matter of fact, I got it now.
0: Ah, yes. Peter, what was the ad for?
2: I was thinking cheese, but I don't like my chances.
0: No, it wasn't cheese, believe me. Thanks for playing. Safe driving out there this morning, Pete. ABC Radio Overnight's Francis Leach with you. We're speaking to Mario in the four quiz with our final question, Mario. What were we advertising there with that beautiful voiceover, the legendary voiceover from the late, great John Mellion, Australian actor? What's the ad for?
4: I'm hoping for Holden Cars.
0: No, it wasn't for Holden Cars. I think that one went football, meat pies, kangaroos and Holden Cars. If memory serves me right.
4: Yeah.
0: Thanks, mate. Thanks for your call, 1-300-800-222. If you know the answer, as we speak with Sam in Harvey Bay. Sam, do you want me to play it for you again? How are you, Sam?
5: Oh, hello, Jim. How are you going?
0: I'm well. Do you know the answer?
5: I'm probably wrong. I'll say Vegemite.
0: It wasn't Vegemite. Thanks for calling.
5: Okay, thanks, mate.
0: I'll play it again. See if you can guess what it is. It's probably more. I'm realising it's probably more a regional question for people who grew up in a particular part of Australia back in the 70s when these things were not necessarily transported. But it's a legendary ad. Chipper on King Island knows about it. I'm sure he's been sampled this product a lot over the years. Let's have a listen again.
3: You can get it riding. You can get it sliding. You can feel it coming on about four. You can get it in a hole or up a pole. You can get it doing nothing at all. You can get it walking. You can get it talking. You can get it working a plow. Matter of fact, I got it now.
0: You can get it in a hole, you can get it up a pole. Who can write poetry like that, Hayley and Roselle in Sydney? How are you?
6: Oh, good. I knew Meadow Lee. I'm guessing Carlton Drug.
0: Oh, you got the right type of product, but the wrong brand. But thank you for playing.
6: Thanks a lot. Bye.
0: 1-300-800-222 if you want to help us with the four quiz here on this Thursday morning. Harry from Lake George. How are you, Harry?
7: Yep.
0: Do you know the answer to my quiz question, the final one?
7: Yep, I do indeed.
0: What was it?
7: Victoria Bitter.
0: Nothing but a long, cold Vic. That's right, Victoria Bitter, the John Mellion's famous voiceover, which was used in that ad campaign for decades, actually. Good on you, mate. Thanks for playing. Thanks for finishing off the quiz for us.
7: No worries at all.
0: Thank you very much, and thanks to everybody who played. Really appreciate it. We'll do it again next week. We'll be back in a moment to let you know. We'll spin the prize pool around and see who comes out with the fridge magnet this morning. Coming up soon, TV Talk Back with Scott Goodings. Scotty Goodings, a TV freak, is going to talk to us about those television programs you used to rush home from school to watch because you just couldn't wait to see them. And we'll take your calls on 1-300-800-222 and your messages on 0437 774 774.

0: Marvin Gaye, Sexual Healing, ABC Radio Overnights. Vando, on the road, you have been plucked out of the prize pool this morning. You're the winner of the much-heralded ABC Radio Overnights quiz fridge magnet. So we'll send that out to you. And thanks for playing. And we'll do it again next week.
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0: Hope you're having a great morning. Scott Goodings, our TV freak, is with us here to talk to us this morning. You can join the conversation 1-300-800-222 or 0437-774-774 if you want to play along on the SMS machine with us. Good morning, Scotty.
2: Morning, Francis.
0: After school television was a ritual, wasn't it, for so many of us when we were racing home, maybe on our bikes or whatever it was, sprinting home from school to catch something. What time would it usually start? About 4 p.m.? Do we say that that's after school TV in the classic mileage?
2: Yeah, and the other thing is if you got home just that bit early, you might see some adult shows.
0: Oh, like what?
2: Oh, like old Crawford Productions or what else? You know, like Mission Impossible used to be on at 3 o'clock. Or if you got home really early, you might even see Donahue and Oprah if you're really lucky.
0: Well, I thought Donahue and Oprah was more for the university student who was bunking off in the middle of the day not doing their study. You could catch a whole afternoon full of daytime talk TV like the Mike Walsh show.
2: Yeah, it actually, more recently, like last 20 years, adult shows have crept into the kids' after school 4 o'clock time slot. You know, The Bold and the Beautiful.
0: My mum is a Bold and the Beautiful devotee. I'm not allowed to call her. It's 4:30, isn't it? 4:30 to 5, I think, is the blackout time at Alan Leach's residence. And not allowed to call because Bold and the Beautiful's on, or she just refers to it as B&B.
2: And there was also before school. I don't know if you were allowed to watch TV before school, were you?
0: I used to try to. That was a mostly cartoon. The one that I remember before school was the Marty and Monster Show. What was that called again? With Daryl Cotton.
2: The Early Bird Show.
0: The Early Bird Show. That's the one.
2: They had like a character, like a Tigger from Winnie the Pooh called Mr. Timms. I was fascinated by him.
0: Marty the Monster was this sort of creature in a mascot style creature that was wheeled out. That my great memory of that was when unfortunately they invited a kangaroo. Was it a kangaroo on the program?
2: It was Rags the kangaroo, yeah.

0: Briggs, that was his name.
1: Briggs the Kangaroo was not that happy about being in a television studio and set about tearing into poor whoever was inside the Marty the Monster costume, which would have been absolutely terrifying for whoever was in there inside that thing.
2: He was quite terrifying in a way. I mean, if you were older, you weren't terrified by Marty the Monster, but if you're a child, you probably would be. He had two bottom teeth, didn't he, really? Like yellow, jaundiced teeth. But the other thing about that, I remember I used to watch we used to watch cartoons, and for me it was like the terrible period was in the 80s when morning TV, breakfast TV became news shows.
1: Oh, ruined everything.
2: We lost cartoons.
1: Ruined everything. I mean, cartoons in the morning. I think, as I was saying earlier, the Hanna-Barbera cartoons do not get the kudos they deserve. I still think that Top Cat, Snagglepuss, Huckleberry Hound, I love those cartoons, but they were sort of like considered sort of second division cartoons behind the Roadrunner, Looney Tunes style cartoons.
2: Yeah, and Lippy the Lion. I was looking up an old TV Guide channel today, and I was a bit heartened because when the Today Show first ran on Channel 9, they obviously thought we can't go too far the other way because the Today Show was starting at 7 o'clock, but they still had King Leonardo on at 6:30.
1: Now, that's a deep cut from the Hanna-Barbera stable, King Leonardo the Lion.
2: Yeah, and then, like, the 80s, though, I think cartoons disappeared in a bit the 80s. You used to come home and watch your Hanna-Barbera cartoons, but then I think Simon Townsend, you know, changed it with Wonder World, he was a current affair reporter in the 70s when they did it on Channel 9 with Mike Willacy. And I think he sort of did a sort of version of current affair for kids. And then we had Wombat. And then you had Now You See It with Mike Mead and Melvin. A bit earlier you had Flashes, but yeah, it sort of changed away from just cartoons to more, those sort of infotainment shows, I suppose. But Wombat, we wouldn't have aggro without Wombat, as Paul on Facebook mentioned.
1: Absolutely. So let's hear from you as well. 1-300-800-222. 1-300-800-222. What were your go-to after school or before school TV shows when you were a kid that you tried to race home to get to? And you can also send through an SMS on 0437-774-774. Scott Goodings, a TV freak, is with us talking TV and talking to you on ABC Radio Overnights.
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1: Scott Goodings with us, and we're talking to you, 1-300-800-222 or SMS 0437-774-774, talking about those TV programs that you watched after school or before school that were sort of staples, and maybe you had to fight for access to the television too. That's the other thing, Scott, because it was before the age of streaming, so you couldn't just watch it on your phone in privacy of your room, if you had your own room. You had to sort of battle with other siblings and other people for the access to the one TV screen.
2: Yeah, Diane says that on Facebook. She didn't get TV till she was 17, and they weren't allowed to touch the dial in case they messed it up. The other thing is too, like, if you've got kids or grandkids now, are they actually watching TV after school in the afternoon? And what are they actually watching it on? Do they actually watch it on a TV show? Sean on Facebook says the only show his 14-year-old son watches is The Cheap Seats, you know, which is that sort of comedy news show on Channel 10. Everything else he watches when he comes from school is on YouTube or TikTok on his iPad.
1: Yeah, it's changed. There's no doubt about it. This one from Craig in Carlton. I used to race home from school on my bike at 3:30 every weekday to see the last half of Matlock Police because it was on Channel O at 3 p.m.
2: There you go.
1: Who was in Matlock Police? It was Paul Cronin?
2: Yeah, Michael Pate.
1: Michael Pate, that's right.
2: Yeah. You see, that was it. You were sneaking into that adult world. And another thing I remember which changed about before school and after school TV was when suddenly Channel 10 sneaked Aerobics Oz Style into the before school program.
1: Who started Aerobics Oz Style? Was that one I've got vague memories of. It was a lot of people getting around in what we would now...

0: now refer to as active wear.
1: Yeah, or leotards, yeah.
0: That's what they were used to be known as.
1: And it used to be, there's lots of episodes of Aerobic Oz Style on YouTube, and if you look, it used to be a studio-bound show, and then I totally forgot. Suddenly they were going on location, like on the steps of the Opera House and everything.
0: Doing aerobics on the steps of the Opera House?
1: Yeah.
0: That's got a whole range of occupational health and safety issues if you slip off the steps.
1: Then it can go around the world, see? then that's great for international sales, for Aerobics Oz Style. That's Oz with an OZ, by the way.
0: If you want to spend tomorrow doing a deep dive on YouTube to Aerobics Oz Style.
1: It's if you're cheaper than going to a gym.
0: I was in Sydney with us on ABC Radio Overnights. Hello, Owen.
2: Good morning, Scott. Bunter from Scott. Yes, I want to mention, when I first came to Australia in 1991, there was... There's a kid show. It's on just after school called Pugwall. I think it's Pugwall.
0: Pugwall or Pugwash?
2: About a teenager who was trying to start up his own band in his garage.
0: Ah.
2: And he had an annoying sister who I can't remember the real name, but her nickname was Marmaloid because they had. She had, like, glowing red hair, so she's called Marmaloid. And it's basically about his attempts to start up the band and his sort of conflicts with his sister. At one time, his sister actually got a recording for herself, and she composed a song called Marmaloid's Rap. It's really corny. You can see it on YouTube if you want.
0: I've got to check this out, Scotty. Do you remember this show I did? I've missed this one completely.
1: You do, and you'll love it because, like, you had Pugwall and then you had Pugwall Summer. And the whole premise was Pugwall had started his own band, Orange Organics.
0: Excellent.
1: And he had a father character who was, I think, a real estate agent who was disapproving of his son's lifestyle, played by, I think, one of your favourite actors, Ken James from Skippy.
0: Oh, wow.
1: Yeah, so it's deep. And Elspeth Ballantyne was in it as well, I think, and Maury Field. So, yeah, it was a big staple for kids watching that, in the 80s, late 80s, early 90s on Channel 9.
0: Putting that on my YouTube watch list this week. Thank you very much for calling through. Let's go to Sam in Thomastown, talking about TV programs of Scotty Goodings. We're talking about those TV shows you used to race home to watch from school, or if you could sneak it in before school, before you had to catch the bus. Hello, Sam.
3: Yeah, good morning, Francis and Scott. I remember, Scott, you finally used to be on with Overnights back in the day at SEN. Scotty?
1: Yeah.
3: And, Francis, the Looney Tunes cartoons, I remember distinctly Donald Duck, right? He's rowing up the Grand Canal in Venice, right, in a gondola, right? And as they approaches the Rialto Bridge, and it's got this underneath, it's got Duck of the Head, Lola Brigida, right?
0: Oh, there's so much stuff in those Looney Tunes cartoons that you could not get away with these days. I mean, yes, but we loved them. We loved them. My favourite was always trying to get a bit of the big chicken, Foghorn Leghorn action, because he was devious and he was nasty. And the favourite episode was the one where he paddles the dog on the bum, who's sitting in his little doghouse. Paddles the dog on the bum. The dog runs out to the length of its rope, and there's a white line which marks the demarcation of the length of the rope. And Foghorn Leghorn is there. The dog strains on the lead, and his tongue pokes out. And Foghorn Leghorn just has a pail of paint and a brush, and just holds his tongue and paints his tongue. And I think the day they wrote that, you just think, where's my Oscar? Where's my Emmy? That's just pure genius. These days, I think you'd be in trouble for doing that to a cartoon dog, Sam.
3: Yeah, now I just mentioned too. You mentioned what's his name, Leonardo, right?
0: Yep.
3: And what's his name? Ralph Steadman did a book, a colorized artist on. Called I, Leonardo. Like, yeah, Ralph Steadman, he was the running mate of Hunter S. Thompson, right? They used to do together when they started off early in the 70s. And Hunter S. Thompson was a sports journo, and they covered the Kentucky Derby.

0: big.
1: Oh,
0: They
1: can
0: got
1: you
0: up
1: imagine?
0: right, and that, and then he graduated to Fear and Loathing in Las Vegas, right?
1: And also covered the Nixon White House and went a bit crazy. Good on you, Sam. Thanks for your call. As we speak to Ben in White Rock here, Scott Goodings is with us talking TV, talking those TV shows you watched on your way after school. Hello, Ben. How are you going?
2: Yeah, pretty good, thanks. How are you two going?
1: Well, mate, what was your show? What was the one you tried to get home for from school?
2: Well, mine was The Morning. It was Cheez TV with Dragon Ball Z on it and stuff. And then in the afternoons, I was outside, so I didn't really watch TV in the afternoons. So, yeah, the Dragon Ball Z and later down the track, it was One Piece. And
1: I don't remember Cheez TV. What era are we talking? What years was that on, Ben?
2: Toaster TV. That was '90s, early '90s.
3: Yeah. I think they also played like there was Pokemon.
2: Pokemon. Yeah, it was Channel 10.
3: Yeah, and I think even they might have been playing some Ren and Stimpy.
2: Yes, they were Ren and Stimpy, yeah. Digimon. But the problem is that you just reminded me of the aerobics. If you wake up too early, you're scarred by the aerobics.
1: Good on you, Ben. We're still scarred by even thinking about aerobics on the steps of the Opera House. Thanks for your call.
2: Oh, terrible. But, yeah.
1: 1-300-800-222 if you want to call Scott Goodings, our TV freak, talking about those TV shows you raced home from school to watch you didn't want to miss. This one from Wayne in Oakley in Melbourne. Whirlybirds and Casey Jones. I remember Casey Jones, but Whirlybirds, I don't remember, Scott. Do you remember what that one was?
3: Oh, it's not. Is it something to do with planes or something, or it wasn't like birds in suits, was it? That was another. I remember there was a show like something called Whirly Birds where there was like, you know, Big Bird kind of characters on roller skates. Was that a dream? No, seriously, there were birds on roller skates. I don't know if that was Whirly Birds or not.
1: We'll have to get more information from Wayne in Oakley as we get up towards the ABC News. Scott Goodings is with us, our TV freak. We're going to come back after the news too and talk to you about your favourite TV shows that you used to watch after school, race home to watch, or in the morning as well. And if there were any adult shows you used to sneak half an hour of in as well before the cartoon started, give us a call. 1-300-800-222 is the number. It's news time.
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5: Tim Wharton with ABC News. The Israeli military says it's launched targeted strikes in southern Lebanon in response to what it claims is a Hezbollah violation. Nick Parmeter has more.
6: It comes a day after the latest round of US-facilitated talks between Israel and Lebanon took place in Rome. The Israeli military had said in an earlier statement it had issued an evacuation warning to the southern Lebanese village of Mansouri, saying it would act against the Iran-backed group in the area. It was the first online warning by the military for Lebanon in more than a month. In late June, Lebanon and Israel agreed to a US-brokered security arrangement intended to ease hostilities along the border, but Israel said it would maintain a security zone in southern Lebanon to eliminate the threat of Hezbollah.
5: Bangladesh's former Prime Minister, Sheikh Hasina, says the ban on her Awami League party should be lifted and claims she will return to her country in December. It comes on the second anniversary of her ousting at the hands of youth-led protests in 2024. The 78-year-old has been in exile since fleeing the country and was sentenced to death in absentia last year over her role in the deadly crackdown on demonstrations. In comments made virtually at a conference in New Delhi, Ms. Hasina has called for her party to be reinstated.
7: The ban on the Awami League must be lifted, political prisoners must be released, false cases must be dropped, freedom of speech must be restored, media freedom must be protected, judicial independence must be guaranteed.
5: Germany has opened a counter-terrorism investigation after an explosive-laden drone was found near a runway at Leipzig Airport. Investigators are also examining what a DHL cargo plane has struck in the air after being diverted from the airport in eastern Germany during the disruption. Flights have been suspended and several aircraft have been diverted. London police say a woman has been arrested after four people were stabbed in Covent Garden, a popular tourist spot.

0: report. The Metropolitan Police say early indications suggest it was a mental health-related incident and that a pair of scissors were recovered at the scene. Four men, aged in their 30s, 40s and 50s, were found with stab wounds, and a 47-year-old woman was arrested on suspicion of possession of an offensive weapon at assault. The men were taken to hospital, where two have since been discharged, while the other two do not have life-threatening injuries. A SpaceX rocket piece floating in space since last year is expected to have smashed into the moon at high speed, though the impact is unlikely to be confirmed for at least several hours. The school bus-sized object is the second stage of a SpaceX Falcon 9 rocket that had launched a lunar lander from Firefly Aerospace towards the moon in January 2025. London Science Museum's head of space, Libby Jackson, says the collision itself is vitally important.
1: By studying the light that is reflected from that material, scientists can analyse the light and determine the composition of the material, which helps them understand the composition of the moon in the impact site. And that's great for the scientists who want to understand how the moon was developed, what it's made of, its history.
0: A gambling reform advocate says he's thrilled the coalition has declared it can't support the federal government's gambling advertising reforms. The reforms would restrict gambling advertising on TV and radio during certain times, but the coalition says it does not do enough to tackle inducements and says an opt-out system for online advertising is weaker than the current laws. The Alliance for Gambling Reform's Tim Costello says the coalition's announcement, which means the laws cannot pass the Senate in their current form, is great news for families all over Australia.
2: Parents who find it difficult to protect their kids at the best of times and under this Labor legislation would have only seen more gambling ads will sigh a great relief.
0: Electric sales vehicles in Australia have remained strong as the ongoing conflict in the Middle East and the return of the fuel excise drive petrol prices up again. Sales figures for July show a total of 23,500 battery electric vehicles were sold, accounting for nearly 22% of all new vehicles sold. Social researcher Dr. Rebecca Huntley says as fuel prices and supplies remains volatile, attitudes toward EVs have shifted.
3: As people started to go, oh my God, I might be going away on a weekend and I might not be able to get petrol. Suddenly that kind of reliability factor of combustion engines started to feature in people's minds.
0: And Football Australia is under increasing pressure to say whether it continues to support FIFA President Gianni Infantino following his failed World Cup privatisation plan. Several major football confederations and national federations have withdrawn their support for the FIFA president, while Football Australia has not declared its position on the president's leadership. ABC News.
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5: South Australia's weather for Thursday, patchy morning frost about central and eastern districts and possible fog about the west coast and Eyre Peninsula. Dry apart from isolated showers about the southern agricultural area. Adelaide 17, Port Lincoln 17, Port Pirie 18, Renmark 19, Mount Gambier 15 and Broken Hill 18. 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
6: Who will win the AI race? 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
9: Good morning to you, wherever you are around the country. Welcome to Thursday morning. Scott Goodings, the TV freak, is with us, and we are basically talking about those television programs that you used to have appointment viewing with, rush home after school, whether it was on your bike, maybe your skateboard, maybe you had to catch the bus to get home to catch on a daily basis because you loved them so much. Give us a call, 1-300-800-222. Tell us about the one that you loved. And you can also send through an SMS on 0437 774 774. It's 6 minutes past three on the East Coast, 24 to three in South Australia and the Northern Territory, and 6 minutes past one in Western Australia. Scotty, we're getting some information about Whirly Birds.
10: Yeah.
9: Whirly Birds was a show about helicopters and their pilots.
10: Right, okay. I checked up on Skate Birds, and it was indeed, it was a pelican. On roller skates, but I just got mixed up. Yeah, so it was about helicopters. Huh.
9: Pelican on roller skates. Can we just go back to that?
10: It was a Hanna-Barbera show.
9: Oh, okay.
10: And it was a cartoon, but the opening has a live action scene where these birds.

0: you know, giant birds, a bit like Marty the Monster on roller skates coming down ramps. Quite confronting for a child to watch that sort of stuff, you know, when you think you're getting a cartoon.
1: Now, well, this one from Led in Bankstown in Sydney says, the 90s was the golden age of after-school TV. Oh, that's a good debate to have. The Mighty Morphin Power Rangers.
0: Yeah.
1: A great show. And also the ABC had some rippers, or he calls them some bangers as well. Captain Planet and Round the Twist.
0: Captain Planet, that was it, ahead of its time, wasn't it? Environmental environmental cartoon about, you know, saving the planet with heaps of Hollywood stars doing cameos, an ABC staple. And also Teenage Mutant Ninja Turtles. Used to come home and watch that after school too.
1: Absolutely.
0: Probably even put the plastic mask on and get the pajamas on.
1: did you have like a shield? Did you use the bin, you know, the top of the bin as a shield and pretend that you were Donatello?
0: Yes. No, I wanted to be Michelangelo.
1: Oh, did you?
0: Yes.
1: Captain, what about Around the Twist? Now, that was sort of like a live-action show, but that had, who was the host of Around the Twist? I can see a face, but I'm trying to remember who it was.
0: It was in the lighthouse.
1: Ah.
0: The family lived in the lighthouse.
1: Is that Round the Twist, was it?
0: You're not thinking of a lift off, are you?
1: Oh, lift off, that's what I'm thinking of, yes.
0: With the doll without the face.
1: Yes.
0: was it EG, the face, the doll? I think the doll was EG.
1: Someone will tell us. Someone will know. 1-300-800-222 is the number to call, or SMS 0437-774-774 if you want to join us. TV, that was a part of your childhood when you were racing home from school to get to see it. Murray is in Sale in Victoria, in Gippsland. G'day, Murray.
2: Hi, how you going?
1: What was it for you?
2: Get Smart in the afternoon after school.
1: Yep. And the thing about Get Smart was it just sort of, it was like they just kept rolling out the episodes, and it didn't matter that you'd seen the episode 10 or so times before with, you know, Agent 13 in the post box. You didn't care because it was funny, right? So you just loved it.
2: Exactly. And still have a laugh now watching it if it's on.
1: Do you have a favourite episode?
2: Oh, no, Agent 13, the one that was hiding in mailboxes and
1: poor guy just got the tough time all the time. How many series did Get Smart go for, Scott?
0: Oh, it was about four or five, wasn't it, I think? What did finish up? Did they get married in the second last episode? That was the sort of finish of it, wasn't it?
1: It was. Mm. It was the finish of it.
2: And it wasn't before school, it was on Saturday mornings, the Thunderbirds before Hey Hey It's Saturday.
1: Yes. And before Thunderbirds, if you were up early enough, you could catch the Samurai with Shintaro.
0: Yeah.
2: Oh, yeah.
1: And maybe even just, what was that, the Alan Ladd show that used to be on there as well? Was it Alan Ladd or was it the Cowboy show that used to come on Channel 9 before the Thunderbirds as well? Scott, do you remember that?
0: No, it wasn't Gene Autry.
1: Gene Autry show, that's it. The Gene Autry show.
0: Was he the Cowboy?
1: That's right, yeah. I knew that it was a cowboy somewhere involved there.
2: And one adult show, like if you were sick, home from school, Mum and Dad used to watch Adventures in Paradise with Adam Troy.
0: Oh, yeah.
2: Scott, remember that?
0: Yeah, I don't remember it, but I've seen it. Yes, it was on ABC, wasn't it? In his big, was it schooner or something? The boat?
2: Yeah, he used to sail around in a sailing ship around Tahiti or somewhere.
0: Yeah,
2: solving crimes.
1: So, good on you, Murray. Thanks for sharing.
2: That's all right. No worries.
1: 1-300-800-222 is the number to call if you want to talk to Scott Goodings, a TV freak, and SMS 0437-774-774. What about the Rifleman with Chuck Connors?
0: Greg, he was
1: that's me about.
0: That was another era of the. It was like a cowboy show, you know, a country and western kind of show. He was a single father. So in the tradition of single father shows of the time, of the 60s, I probably used to watch after school like My Three Sons. Nanny and the Professor. I just think, though, Murray brought up an interesting point there mentioning Get Smart, because there was a bit of confusion, because you'd be watching Get Smart

0: Sun Channel, which is a live action show, and then suddenly you'd be watching Inspector Gadget and you'd recognise, or you know, you'd hear a familiar voice and you may or may not realise it was Don Adams. And I used to have a similar thing with, you'd watch I Dream of Jeannie, where Larry Hagman played, you know, a nice kind of astronaut who was, you know, looking after Jeannie.
1: Major Anthony Nielsen?
0: And then suddenly you'd see him on Dallas that night as a scheming one. But my weird one was there used to be a show of Matchmates. Do you remember Matchmates?
1: No.
0: A game show. It had this really repetitive theme song, which went on Matchmates. And it was kids, you know, like a, not a mastermind show, but something like that set up, you know, with the podiums where the kids would compete each other. The weird thing that the host of that was David Waters. And about a year after he did that kids show, he actually appeared on Prisoner as David Bridges, who was actually a psychotic prison warden who was bumping off prisoners, including he tried to take out Lizzie Birdsworth.
1: Oh, that's a crime. That's un-Australian to try to get rid of Lizzie Birdsworth.
0: So it was a lot of confusing times. I just chanced upon this prisoner and thought, there's David from Matchmates.
1: What's he doing in jail?
0: Yeah, look, he's playing fancy dress. Isn't that grey screw outfit? Yeah, so it can be a bit confusing when you're watching your afternoon shows as a kid and then you suddenly traipse into that dark world of adult TV after 7:30.
1: Suddenly you're at Wentworth Prison. Let's speak to Wendy in Reservoir. Hello, Wendy.
2: You.
1: I'm well. What TV shows was it for you that you rushed home to watch after school?
2: My favourites were The Addams Family.
1: Yes.
2: And I particularly loved, well, actually, I loved all the characters, but I loved the way that Gomez used to kiss Morticia up the arm. He was very romantic.
1: It was.
2: And she used to cut the flowers off the roses.
1: Keep the stems?
2: Keep the stems.
1: That's right.
2: And then you'd have Cousin It. And Thing used to come out. And then you had Lurch. Lurch, that's right. And they're just these weird characters. I just hadn't seen anything like them before. They were just so weird but entertaining.
1: Great show. Proto-goth icons, they were.
2: They were, but yes, exactly. The other one was Beverly Hillbillies. And I can still remember the theme, all the words for the theme song. And Ellie Mae, she used to throw these men, these boyfriends, she'd throw them over her shoulder.
1: Carry them off.
2: Came off. Yes, that's right.
1: No, anyway, great memories. Good on you,
2: good
1: Wendy.
2: Good memories. Thanks, bye.
1: Thanks for your call. 1-300-800-222 to call and play. We're talking with Scott Goodings, the TV freak, about those TV shows we raced home to watch on school days. And plenty of different generations messaging through. This one I love. Rob the Truckee says, good morning, guys. I used to race home to watch one of my favourites. It still tugs at my heartstrings. The Littlest Hobo. Tell people about The Littlest Hobo, Scott.
0: Did you watch it, Francis?
1: Yes, of course I did.
0: The colour version or the black and white version?
1: I remember watching bits of both. But, you know, the enduring image is at the very end of The Littlest Hobo when the dog sort of wanders off down the lonely road to the next adventure.
0: I think it was played by London, was the actor's name.
1: Yeah.
0: And the dog used to just, a bit like a fugitive, really, you know, the fugitive show or the Incredible Hulk, he would just jump on the boxcar train and just travel from town to town solving problems.
1: The dog would, I know, it was gorgeous.
0: Yeah, and then all of a sudden, you know, they'd want to give him credit and thank him for changing their lives or, you know, mending bridges in families. But they'd turn around and there'd be London just wandering down the road. He had his own theme song too, didn't he? Very poignant song about just travelling down the road.
1: Just leaving a little bit of magic in every life he touched.
0: Yeah. There's actually an original film, if you've ever seen it. I think it might be on YouTube. It's quite weird because one of the characters in the film disappeared because he used to hang out with a sheep and travel around.
1: We get to talk about amazing things on this program, don't we? Dogs hanging around with sheep on television. This is great.
0: I think he might, and this is not a joke, I think he might have like liberated it from an abattoir and they were sort of hanging out. And then when they obviously did the spin-off TV show, the sheep got dumped.
1: Indeed.
0: Yeah.
1: But you can check out The Littlest Hobo theme. I'm sure it's still out there. It's kind of like, it sounds like it could have been written by Jimmy Webb.
0: Yeah, it does too. Yeah, yeah.
1: It's a great country. But it had that feel to it.
0: And it's a standalone. It's one of those theme songs, I think, which could work. You know, it's a piece of music away from a theme song. Not sure whether you agree.
1: Indeed. It's a great tune. Great, great show. Great show. Tug at the heartstrings. Hi, Francis and Scott. Dark Shadows in the early 1970s was on at 3:30 p.m. School finished at 3:10 and it took me 10 minutes to walk home. Peter in Sydney has sent that through. Dark Shadows. That's...
0: Oh, yeah. Look, I never saw that. But you might know Johnny Depp did a film version of it in the 2010s, but it's a gothic soap opera. The character's Barnabas, I think. And I never really knew it was on Australia. You can see some episodes on YouTube. But, yeah, like I said, it was a gothic soap opera from the early 70s, an American one, yeah.
1: No, I'll check that out. 1-300-800-222 to give us a call. If there's a show that you used to race home to watch and it was appointment TV for you. Shaw's Neighbourhood was another one, Scott, which was a sort of 80s program which featured and starred the late, great Shirley from Skyhooks, who sort of transitioned from being a rock star singer to being a kids TV host. And it was hugely successful.
0: Yeah, and there's actually an Australian artist called Ron Muick who's does a lot of real life art, sort of grotesque characters he does. But yeah, he was behind the puppets because there was Greenfinger the garden gnome, there was Claude Crow, and there was the snake, and there was the possum, wasn't there?
1: There was. Yeah. It was like went on for about 5 years or so. Shaw's Neighbourhood.
0: That was my, I think, I can't find it anymore, but I do have my first appearance in any sort of media. I think I taped it on cassette because you used to have to, if you want to win prizes, you had to send Claude Crow in Band-Aids or fingernails or toenails. And I managed to win. And they read my name out and I got a Claude Crow towel and a placemat. There's actually an interesting story about... to do with that, another show, Jet Set, that was on that Andrew on Facebook used to watch. I thought you might like this because there was a Sunday morning show he was watching. It was Monday to Friday afternoon. And the Sunday morning, he was sure he was going to win the prize that they drew from a big cement mixer spinning around in the studio. But he didn't think he'd be able to watch because you know what it was up against? His dad's favourite show, Bob Santa Maria's Point of View. But his dad relented and he let him watch because Andrew was so convinced he was going to win this prize. And they tuned in and the spinning cement mixer was spinning. Unfortunately, they didn't pull out Andrew's his winning entry. Him and Dad both ended up cranky because he missed his point of view.
1: I'm still in therapy about the episodes of Bob Santa Maria's Point of View that I was subjected to as a child. It used to come on and he would sort of be sort of slightly turned to the side, so one leaning forward over his left shoulder, and then just whisper conspiratorial stories about Red's underbeds and everything else in between.
0: It was National Civic Council, wasn't it?
1: That's it. It still exists. Still present. Still every week. You can get the magazine, Scott. You should subscribe.
0: There are some on YouTube too. Not many, but there are some on YouTube you can watch.
1: Oh, yes. Different times. Hello, David in Bateman Bay, New South Wales. Scotty Goodings, our TV freak, is with us talking about TV shows we used to race home to watch after school. How are you, David?
3: Good, Francis. How are you going, mate?
1: Well, what was it for you?
3: Loving the show. Skippy. No one's mentioned Skippy yet.
1: Oh, how did we miss?
3: How did we miss? Yeah, that was a bloody stalwart. I also, in the morning, Skippy was in the afternoon. But what show was Kate Sobrano on?
1: Oh,
3: In the 80s. It was around the same time as Shirl's Neighbourhood.
1: Was it Sweet and Sour? Did she turn out on that, which was a sort of young adult rock? Yeah. Remember the Sweet and Sour?
3: No, I think it was more a morning show, maybe cartoons, but I can't recall. But
1: Cartoon Corner?
3: You could have been Cartoon Corner or something like that, yeah. That's where I first was introduced to Kate Sobrano.
1: There you go. We do love Skippy, and I think Scott still has all of the the associated paraphernalia and/or merch from Skippy. What did you? What I, did you, I saw, did I you saw have any,
3: a
1: David?
3: Snippet. Yeah, I saw a little snippet on Facebook a little while ago where Skippy ended up in a betting ring at I think it was at Randwick.
1: Yes.
0: Yeah.
3: And he put a punt on a hot favourite, and I'm pretty sure it got up as well.
1: Yeah. Did you have any Skippy merch, David, when you were growing up? Did you have a
3: No, I wasn't. No, I don't remember any of that.
1: Did you have it, Scott, though, didn't you?

0: cracking show.
1: I remember he pulls the notes out of his pouch and puts the bat on.
0: Yeah, that's right, exactly.
1: And as I can't remember the name of the horse, but it might have had a marsupial link.
0: Yeah, look it up on YouTube. That's hilarious, actually.
2: Oh, great. Yeah. Peter Volandis will take anyone's bets, including kangaroos.
0: Sure. Yeah. All right, lads, good on you.
2: Thank you, David. A flipper, Heath says, Scott Goodings. Flipper, of course, was on after school that you had to come home to.
1: Flipper, yeah. Ivan Torres. There's also Gentle Ben. I think that's what sort of Skippy came out of, didn't it? Like Ivan Torres did Daktari, and he did Gentle Ben, and he did Flipper.
2: Daktari. That was more Saturday afternoon with Leo the cross-eyed lion.
1: Yeah, in the back of the cage, yeah. But definitely Flipper and Gentle Ben might have been on ABC, yeah, with Clint Howard, yeah.
2: 1-300-800-222 is the number if you want to tell us the program that you used to watch and come home to watch. This one, though, about being able to sneak in a bit of adult television time from Hayden in Gambia in South Australia. I used to have a crush on a woman from a show called Passions, which started at 3 p.m. and went for an hour. High school was at 3:15, let out at home time. We were about 7 km down the road or so, and I'd get about 30 minutes worth of Passions in before the kids' show started. Remember Passions, Scott?
1: Yeah, I'm wondering if that was Juliet Mills, because she was in that, and a lot of other, a previous generation would have had a crush on her and Nanny and the Professor.
2: Ah.
1: In her little, the hunting hat she wore.
2: Yes.
1: And the sort of, the poncho suit, very Mary Poppins-ish, yeah. But, yeah, Passions was a weird supernatural soap opera, wasn't it? Yeah.
2: It was. And what about Degrassi High, as Marty's told us on the ABC? Degrassi High was a Canadian sort of school TV drama, wasn't it?
1: Yeah, it's Degrassi Junior High and then Degrassi High and lots of spin-offs. I mean, you were talking before about the 90s and the 80s. The ABC was pretty, the cool place to go. You had flashes in the 70s and then 80s. I reckon in the late 80s, James Valentine was doing the afternoon show.
2: He was, that's right.
1: Yeah, like with Grange Hill and the Mysterious Cities of Gold, which was this, it was a Japanese cartoon about a Spanish kid, seeking El Dorado. And then in the 90s, I reckon they even top it off. Remember they had Vidiot?
2: Yes.
1: The pop culture game show. Yeah, and if you watch episodes of that on YouTube, the ABC had some good, cool prizes. They had I'm not being funny here. They had big boom boxes, for the winners of Vidiot, and they had TVs. It was a very high art production.
2: And didn't my old colleague and friend Michael Tun host a kids program in the 90s as well? That was an after school program.
1: Yeah, he did the afternoon show where he introduced those kind of shows, like you said, Degrassi, and then there was the English kids show set in the school, Grange Hill. And then they brought us, I think, my favourite cartoon of the 90s, 2000s was Daria. Did you watch Daria?
2: No.
1: Daria's, I think she was a character in Beavis and Butthead. I got to watch Daria. She's very hip, cool, almost a Alanis Morissette kind of character, very grungy and very alternative. Yeah. So you definitely got to see Daria.
2: I need to see Daria. All right, let's take another call. This one from Steve, who wants to talk about his favourite TV show after school. Hello, Steve.
3: G'day, boys. How are you going?
2: Well, what was it for you that you raced home to watch?
3: Well, we'd race home and Gilligan's Island was up there. It was good. But there were some other shows too that we'd get back and watch, like Mr. Ed and Get Smart was there. McHale's Navy
2: used to get a run, that's right. And yeah, Gomer Pyle had, MC.
3: We only had four channels back then, and Channel O was a bit dodgy on our TV, so it was flicking through the other channels to try and to try and find something. I Dream of Jeannie, of course. Yeah, this is back in the 70s, so, yeah, it was... but even before then, when we started doing Form 5, which is, year 11 now, we try and get home to watch Bernard King on Pot of Gold.
2: Yes. Oh, yes, now you're talking some quality Australian viewing. Bernard King, Pot of Gold, and him just tearing strips off young...

0: delightful entertainers who were just hoping for their big break, and all they would get would be a crushing put down from Bernard King.
1: And if you took the morning off school, you could watch him on King's Kitchen in his cooking show.
0: So just pull a sickie and you can have a double burn a day.
1: You should come over one night for dinner, Francis. I've got actually the it's like a photo album cookbook with King's Kitchen.
0: Oh, what are the select items in that that he would be suggesting that we have a prawn cocktail and maybe a fondue?
1: I cannot mention it. Most of the recipes are quite what you would say blue and risque.
0: What the names
1: very,
0: of them are.
1: Very adult cookbook it is.
0: A bit like a Larry Pickering calendar.
1: No, it's just the language he uses and the terminology he uses. It's I bought it as a young child, you know. Probably shouldn't have.
0: Sounds like fun at Scott's house, doesn't it, Steve, between the soap on the rope, Skippy soap, and the Bernard King cookbook?
2: No, good memories, boys.
0: Thanks, mate. Thanks.
1: It's funny, Francis, because the Dick Emery cookbook, in contrast, is not at all blue.
0: No, that's a miss. Oh, Robert, thanks for giving us a call, Robert. You're with Scott Goodings, a TV freak, and we're talking TV shows that you watch after school when you were a kid. G'day, how are you?
3: Yeah, I'm great. I know I seem all the same, and you sound good. And, we used to, Scotty, hi, Scotty, I think your name is, isn't it? We used to have to wag the last session of school to get to it. It was the Three Stooges. Remember that?
0: Oh yes.
3: I could only remember it in black and white, and we used to have such a laugh. And we'd get home on our push bikes, and I didn't like Mo, Larry, and Shemp that much.
0: No,
3: Mo, Larry, and Curly.
0: That's right. The original Three Stooges, the original and the best.
3: Yeah.
0: It was pretty violent. Like Mo used to give poor old Larry and Shemp a good going over.
3: Not wrong. Yeah, that's where they used to pluck his nose out and that sort of thing. And the way the girl used to put the old hand up in the air, you know, and push him away sort of thing, or push his forehead up in the air or whatever. Yeah, it was rather violent, but it was damn funny.
0: And it was the 1970s, and that's what passed for entertainment. Good on you, Robert.
3: All right, thanks for speaking to me. I'll see you later.
0: Thanks a lot. And thank you, Scott. We could go on for ages doing this, but we really should call it in for now. But Fireball XL5 is one that Bruce suggested. That was a great program, made by the same people who did the Thunderbirds. Is that right?
1: Oh, yeah, it would have been. Yeah, Gerry Anderson, yeah.
0: Excellent.
1: I like being educated. Narelle on the Facebook page actually mentions she used to come home and listen to radio and the Argonauts Club on the ABC. And I never knew that one of the characters in that produced one of the segments was Jeffrey Smart, the artist.
0: So what was the show?
1: It was the Argonauts Club, and it was ABC Radio Children's Session. So you had the actor John Hewitt read The Muddle-Headed Wombat, she remembers. And, yeah, Jeffrey Smart as Phidias, the arts and painting expert. And another one which Portia mentioned from the 60s, which I've posted a clip from, Cracker Jack, which was like a kids variety show based on the American one, the English one, was hosted by Reg Livermore.
0: Wow, there you go.
1: In the 60s. And Portia used to run home and see that on Friday afternoons. And so, yeah, if you knew Reg Livermore, even from our house, but even his theatre career, check out that clip I've put on the Facebook page from his 1960, mid-60s ABC Kids show.
0: Let's go, Tell. We've got time for a couple more calls because they're coming in. So let's speak to Aaron in Adelaide here on ABC Radio Overnight. Hello, Aaron.
4: Hi, how are you going?
0: Well, what was the TV show that you used to make an effort to get to see?
4: Well, there was two. There was both of them had my first crush in them, actually. And the Australian one was Nadine Garner in Henderson Kids.
0: Yes, Henderson Kids, yes.
4: Yes, and the other one was Punky Brewster.
0: Punky Brewster?
4: Yeah, and then years later I actually found out when I looked it up that the lead actress in Punky Brewster, Solelle Moonfry, and I have the exact same birth date, which is today, 50 years ago.
0: Oh, wow, happy birthday to you and to Punky Brewster.
4: Yeah, Jimmy and to Punky Brewster, and also myself, Melissa George from Home and Away. She played Gypsy. She's also 50 years old today.
0: Well, there you go. Happy big birthday, big 50th birthday party already.

0: happened there, Scott?
1: I have to celebrate by watching the Punky Brewster cartoon.
0: Yes, you do. Terry, our last caller in Maryborough in Queensland on ABC Radio overnight. How are you, Terry?
2: Oh, I'm good, mate. I was just listening to you fellas and reminiscing. Very good. But the thought came into my mind when I was a kid, about 15, I suppose. We all had the hots. This girl in an American show, her name was Annette Funicello. Hmm. You ever heard of her?
1: Yeah, Mickey Mouse Club.
2: Was that it? The Mickey Mouse Club.
1: And she was in the when she was in films, wasn't she? Was it the beach films as well in the 60s?
0: There you go. So the Mickey Mouse Club was your go, Terry?
2: That's what it was, yeah. We used to all line up and we'd be goggling. There'd be no talk. We'd be all just staring. Ogling.
0: Oh, Terry. Good man. Thank you for your call. And we must mention before we go, Scott, and this is right. Hayden's absolutely right. The late Bill Oddie would be turning in his grave if we didn't mention the goodies.
1: The goodies, and probably and Monkey and Kenny Everett, the old ABC staples, yeah.
0: All the classics. Good on you, Scott. It's been a lot of fun. We could do hours at this point. We really should move on. Thanks for talking to us. We'll catch you again in a couple of weeks.
1: All right. Thanks, Francis. See ya.
0: Scott Goodings, the TV freak. Always happy to talk to you about television and take your calls, and we'll do that again in a couple of weeks' time. It's ABC Radio Overnight. It's coming up soon. We'll go to the States. Brian Curtis is our friend in Connecticut. He is the editor of online news service called The Ringer and the host of a podcast called The Press Box. He's going to talk to us about what's been happening stateside.
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0: ABC Radio Overnights, Francis Leach with you on this Thursday morning, wherever you are around Australia. Hope it's been a good morning so far. Now, you know, this week I've been introducing you to my friends all over the world. And today we're heading to Connecticut in the United States, where it's summertime. And Brian Curtis, who is editor-at-large at The Ringer and host of the Press Box podcast, is trying to have a summer holiday, which I am rudely interrupting. G'day, Brian. How are you?
2: Nobody would want to interrupt my holiday more than you, Francis. It's great to hear your voice.
0: So paint us a picture. We're in wintertime in the southern part of Australia. It's the dry season up north. But what's it like in Connecticut at the moment?
2: A wonderful sort of cool summer is unfolding here. You know, sunny during the day, but not terribly hot. Great time to go jump in the lake, which I have literally done over the last couple of days. And it's pretty dreamy.
0: Excellent. Enjoy it while you can, my friend. Now, let's talk about the politics of the day, though, because there's been a lot going on. We are in primary season ahead of the midterm elections in the United States, and the Democrats have had some crucial results or are about to deliver some crucial results, particularly in some battleground states, as we call them. And there's another sort of Democratic socialist who looks like he's about to be the nominee for a Senate spot, which could determine whether the Democrats can take the Senate at the next midterm elections. Tell us the story.
2: So Michigan is a fascinating battleground state, as you say, just because it has flipped back and forth with the winner of the last several presidential elections. Trump won it twice. Biden won it in between Trump's victories in Michigan. So who would be the Democratic Senate nominee for Michigan? You had Haley Stevens as kind of the centrist, Abdul El-Sayed running to the left. And just moments before we got on the air, the news networks here declared Abdul El-Sayed as the winner of that election by less than one percentage point.
0: Wow.
2: It's been a long time since we've had a simple election in America where we've all gone to bed at 10 p.m. and said, well, that was easy.
0: We're now hankering for those hanging chads as some sort of nostalgic throwback to the original contested election.
2: Absolutely. I mean, nothing is a simple night, and you almost saw it on the faces of the people on cable television last night. Going, oh my gosh, this is going to take hours and hours to count all these votes. But it's a fascinating election, Francis, because, you know, it's about the fight to win Michigan and take back control of the United States Senate, which the Democrats certainly want to do. It is, on the other hand, also a fight for the direction and identity of the Democratic Party. And then I think you can read that election last night and into the early hours this morning as a preview of the 2028 presidential election as well, and what kind of candidate the Democrats will put forward to try to take back the White House.
0: So Abdul El-Sayed, he is in the same prototype as Mayor Mamdani in New York City, a progressive candidate with some fairly strident views in his past, which Democrats are concerned will maybe be weaponized in an upcoming election. And though he's won the primary, which is mostly determined by Democratic voters, there's a fear, isn't there, among some that he's going to be unelectable once he goes to the general election.
2: Absolutely. The Republicans have a tough candidate named Mike Rogers, who ran for the same seat 2 years ago and very narrowly lost by just 20,000 votes out of 5 million cast in that election. So this is a very, very interesting race for Democrats. And one thing about El-Sayed that's interesting is he's shown no interest in moderating his views. You know, we've seen it before, even with Mamdani, to a point of view where you run a certain way in a Democratic primary and then you move to the center. El-Sayed doesn't seem like he wants to do that, either ideologically or rhetorically. You know, if you listen to him, we were joking about this the other day, it almost sounds at times when he talks about it, his opponents, like he's a professional wrestler talking about the other grappler he's about to take on in the ring. I mean, he just is a very kind of funny way of talking about his opponents, both in his party and outside of his party. So will he moderate is an interesting question. Will he reach out? We know he will to some point because, of course, you have to. But how he's able to do that and how successfully he can do that is a huge question.
0: What have been the big issues in that particular primary battle in Michigan? What have been the dividing line in the Democratic Party between Sayed and his opponent?
2: It really reflects the fault lines in the Democratic Party nationally. I would say on the one hand, certainly Israel and aid to Israel has been a huge issue in that election. But I think also just this sense of what Democrats can do and what Democrats' ambition should be. You know, El-Sayed has come along and said, hey, we

0: Need to have Medicare for all, which is meaning sort of national health insurance, which the United States has not quite gotten to despite the efforts of Barack Obama several years ago. That is about a specific policy, but it's also about Democrats just broadening their horizons and not being, satisfied with very simple wins when they get power. He's essentially saying, hey, if we get power back, if we win both chambers of Congress and then win the presidency in 2028, we need to really go for this. And to me, that's as much about this is about as anything here in the second Trump term, is Democrats more and more want people that are fighters. They want people that are taking the fight to Trump, but they also want people who have ideas that go outside the norm.
1: Because he's not an outlier. There have been other contests in this primary season and ahead of the midterms where these candidates, who are either members of the Democratic Socialist of America or are more progressive than traditional establishment Democrats, are winning ballots.
0: Absolutely. And then on the other hand, and this is funny, Francis, you have what we might call normie Democrats, just the people that could have been members of the party in, 2026 or 1976 who are running in places like North Carolina and Ohio and Alaska. And for the Democrats to take back the Senate, they not only have to have the most progressive members of the party win their elections, but they have to have those normie Democrats win as well.
1: So a big tent, a broad church, as we say here in Australia. Brian Curtis is with us. He is editor at large with The Ringer. And you should check out his fantastic podcast called The Press Box, which you can find on all your favourite podcast apps and platforms. What's on the Press Box this week?
0: Well, we just got finished recording about Michigan, actually. And then we did a fun episode on Monday about magazines. I know you're a big reader like I am, and I grew up in this age of magazines, and they're sort of, that age is sort of drifting away a little bit. And so we kind of look back at that age and what we lose when we lose magazines from this world.
1: I was just talking to a friend about this very thing the other day, about how I miss the golden age of like Q magazine and Mojo magazine. I mean, they're sort of like dad rock magazines that I loved, and even Rolling Stone in its absolute pomp. I used to devour that, or hang around for the New Musical Express from the UK, which as a teenager was like a rock and roll punk rock Bible that I had to read before I listened to anything on it. I miss the anticipation of receiving the magazine and then just devouring every single word.
0: And I think what we miss, right, is the specific articles that were in those magazines, the covers and the photographs, but also the way the news cycle was slower. And
1: Yes.
0: we could, you could actually wait for something to come once a week or once a month instead of everything pelting you every second of the day.
1: And long form reading and long form writing. I mean, there is still a space for long form writing, isn't there? But it's a lot harder to find.
0: It's just so hard to find. And it's, again, you're dealing with an audience that just has so many things pulling for their attention. And I understand, as I'm a writer first and a podcaster second, but I don't blame anybody if they say, oh, I just want to put some headphones in my ears and listen to something and have fun. And why am I reading this long thing? It's hard to convince them.
1: Brian, before we let you go, a couple of other things we can talk about. The reflecting pool in Washington has been, it should be a beautiful unifying monument to the American idea, but it's become a battleground like everything else seems to be at the moment. And Donald Trump has been suggesting it's been damaged by vandals, but his attorney, or his prosecutor in that part of the United States, Jeanine Pirro, people know her from Fox News. She's come out this week and contradicted the president because they arrested a gentleman, an Olympian, American Olympian, for vandalism. And she's dropped the charges, which has contradicted her president. And that's put her right in the deep end of the pool, Brian.
0: The deep end of a very shallow pool, absolutely. The Olympian you referred to was a former Olympic canoeist, which just gives this the ring of, a farce that was written rather than something that's actually happening in Washington. In fact, it is actually happening. And as you know very well, Trump has chosen the people to serve in his second administration that are loyalists. He's not interested in people that, give some sheen of respectability because they have a long career in legal matters of foreign policy. He wants loyalists. So when Jeanine Pirro came out and said, actually, it wasn't the canoeist who was responsible for this, we're dropping the charges. It was the shoddy remodeling that the president himself directed because he wanted to get it done before America's 250th birthday. Trump got very angry, and then he summoned Pirro to the White House on Monday. I always like a good summoning, and had it out with her. And, you know, as you mentioned, Pirro was a, you know, Fox News person. So really, I think the president missed a huge chance to televise this. You know, this, forget, you know, the Ultimate Fighting Championship on the White House lawn. This confrontation should have been put on television for all of us to enjoy.
1: So the reflecting pool has become this thing that,

0: It sort of is a microcosm of everything that's happening in this particular administration, isn't it? The president makes a unilateral decision. He hires somebody without a contested contract so that it doesn't go to tender. It's done on public money. It falls apart. He blames someone else.
1: Absolutely. And don't forget remodeling, which has just been a generally large subject and a strangely large subject of the president's second term, right? Remodeling the White House and remodeling the reflecting pool and, you know, even remodeling Air Force One, if you want to count that one, too. I mean, that's just, it's a very, very strange story. And it's one of these, I always think with Trump stories, 20 years from now, 30 years from now, when people are reading about this, if in fact we're all still reading these long form articles, who will believe all these things? Who will believe these individual details? And this is certainly one of those pieces.
0: People will be coming to us and asking us, did this really happen? And we'll have to say yes. Brian, before we go, your two kids are enjoying summer in Connecticut. And are you still able to enjoy a good outdoorsy summer in the United States if you're a little person? Like, for instance, if, you know, Stand By Me is one of my all-time favourite sort of teen coming-of-age films, can you still have a Stand By Me experience as a young kid in the United States in summertime?
1: Well, I don't know about you, Francis, as a dad, but I do not encourage my kids to play on railroad tracks.
0: Oh, there is that.
1: But absolutely you can. You know, I think simple pleasures, and we've been into, you know, encouraging him to, you know, go to the lake, get in a canoe, to mention canoes again, get in a kayak. And also, speaking of simple pleasures, just to read books. You know, you hear so much stuff about the end of reading and the death of reading. And I think if you put a book in a kid's hand and say, here, all, yeah, everything you possibly want is contained in here, they will read it. And they've had a lovely time doing it that summer.
0: Excellent. Well, long may it last, my friend. Great to chat. We'll catch you in a couple of weeks when you're back in Los Angeles. But we really appreciate you spending a bit of time on your holiday with us here on ABC Radio Overnights. Brian Curtis there, our friend in Connecticut, talking to us on the line there about what's been happening in the United States. Francis Leach with you on ABC Radio Overnights.
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70s superstars together, Susie Quattro and Chris Norman, who sang with the band Smokey in their huge hit as a duet. Stumbling in. Francis Leach with you. Coming up after the latest from the ABC Newsroom, Chris Cipone, the aviation writer from the Nine newspapers, is going to join us. He's going to talk to us about the decision by Jetstar to start charging people for overhead baggage. We'll take your calls as well on that. Nothing's for free anymore, is it? Not even the space above our heads. Before the news, though, I love this track from a band called The Farm from the mid-90s out of Liverpool in the UK. It's called All Together Now here on ABC Radio Overnights.

0: A mid-90s moment from a band from Liverpool in the UK called The Farm, and all together now here on ABC Radio Overnights. Francis Leach with you. As I said, Chris Sapone from the Nine Newspapers, aviation writer, talking to us after the news in our open line as well about Jetstar's controversial decision to start charging you for the overhead baggage compartment on their planes. It has always been a bit of a mess trying to get a spot on the overhead baggage compartment, but is charging you the way to fix that? We'll take your calls on the open line in just a moment. But first, it's the latest from the ABC newsroom.
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5: Good morning, Tim Wharton with ABC News. Lebanon's health ministry says an Israeli strike on the southern town of Tin Benin has killed at least one person and wounded a dozen others. Nick Parmeter reports.
6: The Israeli military says it's targeted Hezbollah in southern Lebanon, responding to what it claims is a ceasefire violation by the Iran-backed group. It comes a day after the latest round of US-brokered talks between Israel and the Lebanese government in Rome. In an earlier statement, Israel had issued one of its unilateral evacuation warnings targeting the village of Mansouri, about 25 kilometres from Tibnin, saying it would act against Hezbollah in the area. It was the first online warning by the military for Lebanon in more than a month. Lebanon's government and Israel agreed on a US-backed security arrangement in June, although Hezbollah was not party to those talks.
5: American progressive pro-Palestinian Democrat Abdul El-Sayed has narrowly defeated his well-backed opponent in a primary election for the party's Senate candidate in Michigan at midterm elections. Mr. El-Sayed, who ran on addressing a cost-of-living crisis and opposition to the Iran war, was critical of opponent Haley Stevens for taking tens of millions of dollars in donations from AIPAC, America's pro-Israel lobby. Addressing supporters, Mr. El-Sayed has called for unity among Democrats in order to win a crucial Senate seat.
7: As bitter and as divisive and as cynical as the campaign against us might have been, I want us to realize that there is so much more that unites us now. Because the campaign that Mike Rogers and Donald Trump and their GOP MAGA allies are launching is already more bitter.
5: Bangladesh's exiled former Prime Minister Sheikh Hasina has pledged to return home in her first public media address since fleeing in the wake of protests. Her comments came virtually at a conference in New Delhi, 2 years to the day after she fled Dhaka and youth-led protests against her rule. The 78-year-old was sentenced to death in absentia by Bangladesh's war crimes court last year for her role in the deadly crackdown, which she denies. She says she wants her Awami League political party restored and has declared she's ready to return.
8: I cannot stay away while my beloved countrymen are suffering. I know I may be detained, I may be sent to prison, they may try to enforce verdicts issued in fabricated cases.
5: Gambling reform advocate Tim Costello says the federal government has no choice but to strengthen its gambling advertising laws after the coalition announced they could not support them in their current form. The laws cannot pass the Senate as they are after the coalition announced a lack of action on inducements and an absence of strict limits on online gambling ads meant they could not support them. Reverend Costello says Labor must now listen to the crossbench and to party members who want stronger advertising restrictions.
9: Unions and Labor branches are speaking up and saying, we can't believe that you are literally giving a free kick to sports betting companies, vested interests like AFL and NRL. So Labor will have their house burning down if they walk away from this.
5: An Australian astrophysicist says it's important that the moon's surface is protected after a piece of one of Elon Musk's SpaceX rockets is believed to have crashed on the lunar surface. A stray piece of a SpaceX rocket is believed to have crashed into the moon, travelling at 8,000 kilometres an hour. Astrophysicist Dr. Sarah Webb says while the incident will bring a number of scientific findings, the moon also has a history worth preserving.
10: We have a heritage on the moon that we need to protect. It's also, it's nobody's moon to litter and to pollute. And we know that all too well here in Australia, of course, with our First Nations people, this is part of Sky Country as well. So it's got many deep connections across the globe.
5: Former Football Australia Chief Executive David Gallop says FIFA President Gianni Infantino is now under growing pressure to keep his job following his failed World Cup privatisation plan. Several major football confederations and national federations have withdrawn their support for the FIFA President, while Football Australia has not yet declared its position on the President's leadership. As a FIFA crisis meeting gets underway in Morocco, Mr. Galloway, who was Football Federation Australia's CEO from 2012 to 2019, says the world soccer boss has a lot of work to do to regain the trust of the football world.
2: There was a bit of a stench around FIFA, and Gianni came in with a pitch of transparency, accountability, consultation and putting football first. And I think it's fair to say this proposal, albeit backflipped on, has blotted his copybook in respect of what people expected from him and from his presidency.
5: You're up to date with the latest in ABC News. I'm Tim Wharton.
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11: South Australia's weather for Thursday, patchy morning frost about central and eastern districts and possible fog about the west coast and Eyre Peninsula. Dry apart from isolated showers about the southern agricultural area. Adelaide 17, Port Lincoln 17, Port Pirie 18, Renmark 19, Mount Gambier 15 and Broken Hill 18. 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
0: Good morning. Hope you're well. Look at the time across the country. It's 6 minutes past four in the eastern states. It's 24 to four in South Australia and the Northern Territory, and six past two in Western Australia. Time for the open line, and our number is 1-300-800-222, 1-300-800-222. Anything you want to talk about that you've been discussing with your mates or with your family and you want to bring to the table with us here this morning, we'd love to hear from you, and also via the SMS as well. 0437 774 774. So send those messages through there. One of the things we will be talking about is the decision by Jetstar to start charging people for carry-on baggage for using the overhead locker. Now, they are going to allow you to bring one bag on that you can put underneath the seat in front of you. But previously, the rule was you could bring two, which was one over the top and one between your feet. But they've decided it's time now to charge for that, which is an added cost that's going to be landed in your back pocket when it comes into effect. The airline is saying it's for the right reasons, that it's trying to help planes board quickly and to look after staff. And most people who are actually paying for the privilege of it are not going to be happy about it at all. And we're going to talk to Chris Cipone from the Nine newspapers, The Age and the Sydney Morning Herald, who's written about this morning and knows the detail of it. He's going to talk to us, but we want to talk to you as well, not just about the decision, but your travel experiences of getting on and off planes in Australia and how difficult that can be, and you know, the sort of the tension that comes with queuing up with someone in front of you who's got four bags and you're thinking, oh no, I'm not going to be able to get my bag on, and it becomes rather unseemly. So I'd love to hear from you about that. 1-300-800-222. There are some people that do support this idea, and one of them is Terry O'Toole, Federal Secretary of the Flight Attendants Association, who was speaking on ABC Radio in Melbourne's Drive program with Charlie Pickering today about why the flight attendants do support this move.
12: If everyone brings a wheelie bag, not everyone's going to get it in the overhead locker. Then what happens is, as the flight fills and fills and fills, towards the end, you've got all these lockers in the aisle, all these bags in the aisle, no locker space, have to be dragged off, put in the hold of the aircraft, all delaying the flight. So is this a good thing? If people comply, it would probably be a good thing.
0: Terry O'Toole there from the Flight Attendants Association saying it just gets too hard for the people that work in airlines and on planes trying to deal with everybody bringing too much stuff on board. 1-300-800-222 is the number in for us to have a chat if you want to give us a call. And we'll talk to Chris Cipone from the Nine newspapers in just a moment. Here's a song about flying away from the Hoodoo Gurus.
13: Estimated time of arrival, 9:30 a.m.

0: I don't think Dave and Brett from the Gurus will be able to fit their guitars in the overhead locker without having to pay the Who Gurus. National treasures and 1,000 miles away here on ABC Radio Overnight. So we're taking your calls 1-300-800-222 or 0437-774-774 on the open line. We're talking about the decision by Jetstar to put a fee on putting your bag in the overhead locker and whether that's something that, you know, is going to stop you from travelling. Or I'd also want to hear from you if you've been in that situation, been caught on a plane and everyone's filled up the overhead baggage bins and you've just got to hand your bag over or, you know, squeeze your way back down the back of the plane to find a spot and just been caught in that jam of everyone carrying too much on board to stuff into the bins above your head. Give us a call, 1-300-800-222 or 0437-774-774. Let's catch up with Chris Sapone from the Nine newspapers to talk about this decision.
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0: ABC Radio Overnight's Francis Leach with you now. Many of us have flown in aircraft where we're standing in the queue to get on board the plane that's going to take us where we need to go, and we start to get anxious because we look around and everybody's got like a gazillion bags, and it feels like people haven't read the notice that maybe you should check some of your luggage in. And the overhead locker bin becomes a war zone. And it's an unpleasant experience, particularly if you're last on and your bag's at one end of the plane and you're at the other. So what happens when an airline goes, well, if you're going to do that from now on, you're going to have to pay for it. And that's exactly what Jetstar has done. Is it for economic reasons? Possibly. But it also means that maybe that person that has four bags trying to squeeze them on your next flight won't be doing it. Chris Sapone is the aviation writer at The Age newspaper, Sydney Morning Herald, Nine newspapers, and he joins us here on Overnights to discuss this. Because, Chris, welcome to the program. There's been a lot of blowback for Jetstar for making this decision.
2: No, that's right. That's right. It's quite controversial. I mean, this means that people basically, in order to have priority access to those overhead bins, they're going to have to pay for that. So it's no longer just the pure, you know, hunger games of who can get there first. Instead, it's those who have the money that get to go to the front of the queue.
0: How much are they going to charge people for the privilege of carrying their bags on board?
2: Well, it's interesting. They have given sort of, I mean, this is very much in keeping with the way pricing goes these days. They've given indications of maybe a $25 fee on a one-way flight from Launceston to Sydney. Internationally, they're looking at something around 50. But, you know, these are just prices for now. This could change over time as fares go up and down.
0: That's a lot of money for something that used to be for free. Is it purely, once again, one of these budget airlines trying to find ways to increase their margin? I mean, the cynic in me says this is an absolute goldmine because people do not want to be waiting at the baggage carousel to collect their stuff. They find that very frustrating. So a lot of people are just going to fold in and go, well, damn, I'll pay the money and grumble, but I'll pay anyway.
2: That's right. It's, in a way, it's like, it's pure capitalism. I mean, they identify the thing that people need and then they just break it off from the larger product and, you know, make it something that you pay for specifically. I mean, I think that, you know, the airlines are all in this battle to maintain margin, especially as the fuel prices are so high. So I think Jetstar is doing that to a certain degree. But the other factor here is if you get people, you know, used to the system, it kind of creates a way for the passengers to board more quickly, and that can have a follow-on effect for how quickly these planes are turned around. And I think that is probably one of the motives for Jetstar as well, because it just allows them to speed up this process. The people who are going to pay will get on first. They'll have their bags. They'll have the priority to get those bags up in those bins, and then everybody else who has much less to carry are going to slot in afterwards.
0: Chris Sapone is with us, aviation writer with Nine newspapers, The Age and Sydney Morning Herald, and love to hear your calls as well. 1-300-800-222 or 0437-774-774 for your SMS. What's it been like? What's your experience of the, as Chris described it, the hunger games of trying to get on a flight with your overhead baggage bin being full with other people's stuff and you're not being able to get any space? Give us a call. Tell us what that's been like for you. So, Chris, this is something that's broken over the last 24 hours. The reaction has been pretty fierce. I'd imagine you've heard from a lot of people.
2: Yes, yes. I mean, I think people feel like it's just one more cost that's being added on to the most affordable type of travel, which is the low cost fares. So I think that that hurts. I think also in the past, the past half year, because of what's going on overseas with the conflict, and the cost of living crisis, there's been an uptick in travel to places that JetStar goes. So, into Southeast Asia, to Bali, to Fiji. And so that's going to affect people that are making these trips. Suddenly they're going to have to think about this extra cost. So I think people felt it, very strongly. And I think, to be honest, I think the airline was probably prepared for this. They know that this is going to be unpopular. And no matter how they spin it in terms of, oh, now it's going to be more efficient and this is what consumers want or this is what passengers want, it's actually just it's another charge. So I think it's been pretty unwelcome. But these are the realities of low cost carriers. They put these charges through to the customers.
0: So it will be that feeling of resentment as you get on board your Jetstar flight with your $25 fee to put your bag over your head where it used to be for free. This is not something new around the world. I mean, Ryanair, the Irish airline, the one of the original cut price airlines, has a very tough regime, doesn't it, when it comes to even, bringing a box of tissues on board in your pocket. They want to charge you for that. I mean, they are at the extreme end of things, aren't they?
2: That's right. They almost revel in it in a way, because they know that it can be upsetting to customers and people have bad experiences, and it can be very almost petty. Then they get on social media and sort of highlight some of these cases, sort of making it very clear that they know that that's the reputation that they have, that's the level of service that they provide. But it sort of broadcasts that out. If you want to go cheap, and they do a pretty good business, if you want to go cheap from the UK to Spain for your vacation and pay very little, that's the airline for it. And they are among the European airlines, they are a success story.
0: Chris, you've flown a lot. You would have seen people getting on planes, doing their best to sort of get their entire life's possessions in the overhead bins. You must have seen some extraordinary things given the number of flights you've taken over the years.
2: Yeah, I mean, I think we've all been there. And some of the, when you're flying economy, you see, you see people, they resort to almost this survivalist mentality in some cases, and people can be quite emotional about what they see as their space in that overhead bin. So yes, I've seen, there's a strange science to it. You've got your willy bag, you're going down that narrow aisle, you're trying to get in or out of the plane, it gets stuck. You have to pivot it. There's people that are, breathing in, holding in their breath to try to make room for you to get by. So, it's never a comfortable thing. And the thing is, I think what makes it sort of more triggering for people is that you do have that, that segmenting of the fares and the classes. So you have to walk past the people in business class or walk past first class. You see how they're luxuriating there. And then you get into your little corner back in economy. And it's, I think it does bother people because it's almost emblematic, of just the general inequality that everybody's thinking about these days.
0: Does this give a point of difference to the traditional airlines, the traditional carriers like Qantas to say, hey, we're not charging you? Or will they follow suit now that somebody's been brave enough to do it?
2: I don't know. I mean, I think that the way that Qantas is positioned with Jetstar, which it owns, Qantas remains the premium airline. So I think it would be probably unlikely for them to do this in the near term, at least, because they occupy that position where if you pay for the full price, you get the benefit. And it's sort of, if you recall, flying used to be this way sort of across the board. I mean, I think if you look back, even economy flying would seem almost like first class or, business class now in terms of, you ordered your ticket, but then you didn't get ticketed till later. You had time to change your mind. There weren't penalties. The planes, decades ago weren't even as full. It's really the low cost carrier, the invention of the low cost carriers about 25 years ago that gave us the moment where we started to see planes that were really full, 85%, seats taken up or more. But, going back before that, it wasn't uncommon to be on planes that were 60% full. And these were back when airlines were, national airlines were supported by the state. So, I think that it's just this general drift of, flying has become much more democratized, but in the process, it's become, much scabbier, I think, for a lot of, for a lot of experiences that people have.
0: Yeah, it's a greyhound bus with wings mostly these days. Chris Sabani.

0: Airbus A350, and then it's a special variant called the 1000 ULR, so ultra long range. And yes, it did this sort of record setting. It's not official yet, but it's unofficially a record setting trip that came from directly from Toulouse, France, where the factory is for Airbus, down to Melbourne, and then it went and it turned around and did the trip back. So it went back up over the Pacific, over North America, and then down into Europe, into France. That trip went 24 hours and 24 minutes. And it's just incredibly remarkable timing. And it really sort of pushed out the boundaries of how far these planes can go. And this is going to be the centerpiece of Qantas's new Project Sunrise, it's called, which will allow this sort of point-to-point flying connecting Sydney to London nonstop or Sydney to New York nonstop. Those are the first routes that they've announced, or the first one that they've announced is just to London. And this is a new thing. I mean, it is kind of exciting in that it's been a while since we've seen that real, extension of range for commercial flight. I mean, this is something that if you grew up with the 747, this was sort of established at that time. But now this is taking it the next step. So it's going to be, it'll be an interesting consumer option for a lot of people who want to make that trip. And potentially it's become more attractive given what's happened with the flights through the Middle East and some parts of Eastern Europe.
1: It sure is. And just to finish, how do they do it? I mean, is it flying at a different altitude? Is the mechanics and the technology allowing longer flights? What's been the breakthrough?
0: Well, with the modified plane, they've got this new 20,000 liter fuel tank, which adds to the range there. But what they've also done is taken out some of the seats so that it's not so dense and it's not so heavy, which allows it to fly longer. And then adding to that, they're using special sort of navigational tools to really harness the best route, depending on the weather and the environment of that time, of that period. So these flights will go, when they go, say, from Sydney to London, they will depend very much, the route that they take will depend very much on what the winds are doing at that time and that time of the year. So one flight on one day could leave and go up sort of over the, Eurasian landmass, or the traditional way to London, the kangaroo route, if you will. But the next day, the same flight could go the other way across the Pacific and then up over North America. So they are using a lot of sort of higher computing power to figure out the best navigation. And then they've got this specially sort of refitted A350 that can go this long haul. So it is a very interesting sort of, aviation, effort to make this happen. But it looks like the pieces are coming together. They're continuing with the testing. And it's something, that it will be actually genuinely new in global aviation.
1: Amazing. And I bet with less seats on board, there'll be less fights over who can put their bags in the baggage bin above their head. Good on you, Chris. Good to talk to you.
0: Thanks, Francis.
1: Chris Sapone there, the aviation writer with the Nine newspapers, Sydney Morning Herald and The Age. And we want your calls, 1-300-800-222 or 0437-774-774. Have you had that experience on board, trying to get on board an airplane where the bins have been full and you get caught out and your stuff gets put underneath, or you have a bit of a barney with someone on the plane because they've brought five bags and you brought one and you can't get a spot? Give us a call, 1-300-800-222 on the open line here on ABC Radio Overnights.
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1: And your SMS messages too, 0437-774-774. This one is one that should be considered. This is from Laurie. Hi, Francis. Just wanted to mention that as a moderately tall person, I need the space under the seat in front of me for my feet. So does that mean even if I only take a small backpack, I have to pay for that to go in the overhead bin and pay for luggage in the hold as well? They should never have allowed those large carry-on bags in the first place. And that's a sentiment that's shared by somebody else who's texted through as well. Why do the airlines allow people to bring oversized bags on board? They do not enforce bag regulations for some reason, so here we are. And Di is in Brunswick, and Di says via the SMS, you can send yours through to 0437-774-774. I'm just back from Europe, Di says. Paying for luggage you bring on board is the norm with some of those carriers there. Okay, well, it's something that we're going to have to get used to if we're going to fly with some of our airlines here in Australia as well. 1-300-800-222 is the number. Maggie is in Albany, beautiful Albany in southwest Western Australia.

0: Good morning, Maggie.
1: Good morning. Look, this topic was discussed on ABC Perth this morning, and a member of the flight attendants crew rang in and reminded us that the cabin crew often have to help the passengers load their luggage in the overhead lockers because they're so heavy, or they're having trouble fitting all the luggage in.
0: Yeah.
1: And some of the luggage has in the past been offloaded and put in the hold, which delays the flight, and then the pilot loses his place in the queue for takeoff, and that further delays the flight. And people getting connecting flights at the destination get irritated.
0: Yeah, you're absolutely right, Maggie. The thing, we had Terry O'Toole from the Flight Attendants Association, and we played a bit of that just before, saying exactly that it is an issue. And in the end, isn't it, Maggie, it's more about our behaviour as passengers and our lack of empathy for others. We want to make sure that we get where we need to go with our stuff. We're the ones causing the problem.
1: And the other problem is that in case of turbulence, all the passengers are belted, hopefully, wearing their seat belts, but the luggage upstairs in the lockers is not anchored, and there could often possibly locker latches can come open and the luggage landing on a passenger.
0: No, we don't want that. Thank you for your call, Maggie. I really appreciate it. Let's speak with Jane. He wants to talk about this issue on the open line. You can too. 1300 800 222 is our number. Good morning, Jane. Welcome to ABC Overnights.
2: Oh, good morning. I wanted to raise the issue of the other end of the checking in process. With more bags to be checked in if people don't take them on board, Jetstar better fix their check-in process. The last time I flew Jetstar, and it will be the last time I ever fly Jetstar, the lines were wrapped around those dividers for, you know, miles, and I missed my flight because their check-in process is so hopeless, and it was 5 hours to the next flight, and so they have to think about, are they going to improve that process when they're going to be adding to the problem of more people checking bags?
0: Yep, fair enough, Jane. That's well made. Point well made. Thank you for talking to us, and we appreciate your call.
2: Okay.
0: 1300 800 222 is our number. It's a mixed bag. People do feel differently about it. This is an SMS that's come through. Hi, Francis. This is from Jenny in Southport. I love Jetstar's decision. Always check my larger bag and take a carry-on tote that fits under the seat. I'm often appalled by how much stuff people jam into the overhead lockers and the hold-ups while everyone's behind waits for them to pack their stuff overhead and unpack again on arrival so they don't have to pay for checked luggage. So simple when you can walk on with one bag that goes under the seat in front of you and pick it up and walk off when you arrive. That's from Jen in Southport. And this is another SMS from Ingrid in Surry Hills. Francis, I travel regularly with Jetstar between Sydney and Hamilton in New Zealand, which is a new service and means we are only 30 minutes from our place in the country and we only travel with hand luggage. I think it's a great idea. Jetstar loads incredibly efficiently and this will help even more to depart on time. That's from Ingrid, who thinks that's the way it works. The question is whether that's their motive, the cost, because if everyone continues to pay, what's the limit on that? So, yeah, I guess people are right to be cynical a little bit about the motive for the airline in making this decision. I think that maybe the issues raised make a lot of sense in terms of efficiencies, but it does make us think about why they really are doing this. This one also coming through from Marianne from Newcastle. Hi, Francis. As a full-time wheelchair user, I'm first on and last off, so people with ridiculous amounts of carry-on particularly inconvenience me. Things we don't think about when we're getting on a plane and trying to fit our stuff in the bins over our head. As we speak to Alan, who's given us a call, who works for an airline. G'day, Alan. How are you going?
3: Good morning. How are you today?
0: Yeah, I'm well. I'm just interested in your take because you work in the industry.
3: Yeah, look, I quite oftenly travel, like personal travel. When we get on the planes, carry-on luggage has expanded. The bags are bigger now. And also, people don't take one bag.
0: Hmm.
3: It's multiple bags they take into the cabin where some of these should be checked rather than taken in there. And yeah. that seems to be more of an issue because you've got one in the overhead locker and then you've got some on the floor as well.
0: It gets messy. Has there been a case that, you know, airlines have talked about baggage limits on carry-on, but there's been a lack of enforcement before people even get to the gate to check their luggage in and say, sorry, you can't take two bags. Check that now because you've gone over the limit.
3: Well, you used to have a little square box thing where you had to sit your bag inside that, and that was the size limit to go on the plane, but that's kind of disappeared now.
0: Yeah, it has. And now we are where we are. Good to talk, mate. Thanks for calling us.
3: Thank you. Have a good day.
0: You too. Let's speak with Jane in Darlinghurst in Sydney. Good morning, Jane. Welcome to Overnights.
4: Hi. Thank you so much, Francis. Welcome.
0: Thank you.
4: To you. The bottom line is that everyone takes away too much stuff.
0: Yep. How do you travel, Jane? What's your approach?
4: Oh, if I was going away for a week, I'd take a tiny backpack with maybe two changes of clothes in the backpack.
0: Yep.
4: And one change of shoes. I've got relatives who come every year from the States, and that's how they travel.
0: We need to learn how to pack better and travel lighter.
4: Yeah, it's just crazy.
0: I must plead guilty to that, Jane. I really do need to learn how to travel lighter.
4: Yeah. It's just such fun when you travel and you've got such a little amount of stuff with you. It's just really a sense of freedom.
0: Indeed it is. Good on you, Jane. I'll make sure I carry enough underpants and socks to get me through and just a couple of shirts and a pair of pants.
4: That's enough. That's all you need.
0: Thanks, mate. Good to talk.
4: Bye.
0: Talk soon. We might wind this up now with Sam in Thomastown. He wants to talk about something we talked about earlier today on the program about magazines. And we spoke with Brian Curtis, our friend from The Ringer and the Press Box podcast, about magazines and whether they're still out there for us to read. Hello, Sam.
5: Yeah, good morning, Frank. It's very interesting you mentioned before. I reckon that the influence of Rolling Stone magazine on popular culture the last 50 years, like you mentioned that you used to wait for, you know, to get the next copy, like, you know, because it gave genesis to a lot of the great writers. Like, I remember Tom Wolfe's Bonfire of the Vanities. It was serialised monthly, right? You'd wait for the next issue, right? Like the famous John Lennon cover by Annie Leibovitz. I've seen her whole career, right? And sort of then there's the reporters that were covering, like, war scenes, like Michael Herr, who wrote the book Dispatches, right? Him and Joe Esterhaus, they did the screenplay for Apocalypse Now.
0: Yep.
5: Then they chased Sean Flynn, right? Errol Flynn's son, into the jungles of New Guinea because he was a photographer and he was chasing a story on cannibalism, right? And something, I don't know, dubious happened to him, you know, at the end, right? Then there's the Paddy Hearst kidnapping, the SLA, gave birth to.
0: So much, Sam. Is there so much great long-form journalism that was part of that magazine? And still, too, thanks for your call, but still to today, I think Rolling Stone still does good long-form journalism and writing, but it's online now. So they've done a lot of political reporting in the last 10 years as well, but it's not the same as a magazine, Sam.
5: Yeah, but also because, you know, it was Hunter S. Thompson early, like P.J. O'Rourke.
0: Yep.
5: What's his name? Cameron Crowe, right? Almost famous. And he did Jerry Maguire, right? And also there was Mikhail Gilmore, it was Gary Gilmore's brother, did the interview for us. And he wrote the subsequent book, The Executioner Song.
0: No, that was Norman Mailer. Norman Mailer wrote The Executioner Song. I know because I read that book twice. It was chilling, absolutely chilling. But great, Jenna. And I think Mailer also wrote for Rolling Stone too. Good on you, Sam. Thanks for your call. Thanks to everyone who called the open line. Thursday morning, ABC Radio Overnights. Francis Leach with you in a moment. Anthony Clann's going to join us from the Klaxon with the news of the day and the big issues that have been happening in Australian politics. But first, this is John Waite.

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0: Good morning to you. Hope you're having a good morning, and thanks for all your messages coming through from Ro. I travelled 5 weeks through to London, two pairs of pants and Italy with one small carry-on, and it was enough. See, I can't do that. I'm a bit of a... I've got to have clothing choices. I've got to. Sue me. I like to have a different shirt every day. Maybe I need to change, just have a T-shirt I can turn inside out for a week at a time. You must have really, really industrial strength deodorant, Ro, to get away with that. Not my style at all. But keep the messages coming through. If you've got a way to travel light that doesn't involve just washing your Reg Grundies in the sink in your hotel room, which, yeah, maybe that's just the way to do it. I don't know. 0437 774 774 is the way you can send your text message through. Anthony Clown joins us. He's a regular on Overnights, award-winning investigative journalist and founder of the online news site The Klaxon. Every first Thursday of the month, to have a look at the big issues across the country. Good morning, Anthony.
2: Morning, Francis.
0: Are you a light traveller? Do you travel light?
2: I do. I try to. I'm getting a bit my luggage is getting a bit bigger in my old age.
0: Well, you have to stop there. You have to pay for it now, so you better trim it down.
2: Well, that's it. That's it. Can actually end up costing you twice as much for luggage. I try to be light travelling if I can. Yeah,
0: I need to get better at it. Hey, we're looking at some big issues around the place at the moment. There's a number of inquiries into corruption in both Victoria and New South Wales. Let's start in New South Wales, where the New South Wales Reformers, which, you know, it sounds like an organisation that's there to do good things in the world, but not if you're listening to what's going on at ICAC.
2: No, it's been quite an eye opener. So the New South Wales Reformers are this right wing faction of the New South Wales Liberal Party, or were in 2018 to about 2021-22. So what they were involved in, the ICAC's been hearing, was branch stacking, which is sort of, you know, getting favourable members to getting votes in to get favourable members up to be voted into Parliament to get their sort of to get their policies across. Nothing illegal with branch stacking, but what they're alleged to be involved in is taking illegal donations and donations from property developers and hoteliers that are banned in New South Wales, using that money to progress their cause. So that's sort of the main issue there. And it's dragged an awful lot of people from the New South Wales Liberal Party and from the Liberal Party at the federal level. So it's been quite explosive.
0: Angus Taylor's name was mentioned in dispatches at the start of this inquiry. Has there been any more developments that might implicate the federal opposition leader?
2: Yeah, this came up a couple of days ago. The opposition leader was named, or his name came up. He hasn't actually been named to give evidence, to come forward and give evidence to the ICAC. But what we've seen in these inquiries in the past is it can actually ensnare, or the issues brought up can ensnare people through new information coming forward. So at this stage, it doesn't look like the opposition leader is going to be entangled more than he has been. But, you know, it depends on what evidence comes forward from here.
0: And the donations issue is big, isn't it? Because we know the federal government and the opposition agreed to change legislation around the way that political donations were going to be made into the next electoral cycle. So people are watching this pretty closely.
2: Precisely. And I mean, it goes down to the importance of, you know, a powerful ICAC, and it goes down to the importance of having political donations laws and actually policing them. And I think if we're seeing here the extent that some entities have gone to allegedly hide or mask these illegal donations, it's quite important that we the government actually enforces the laws and that those laws are there in the first place.
0: So the Liberal Party in New South Wales under the spotlight for the donations that have gone on there. But in Victoria, it's the Labor Party, the Labor government, the Victorian Labor government, that is still under the microscope for what happened nearly 12 years ago in relation to an IBAC inquiry, which is the same as ICAC, so same sort of operation, an independent corruption investigation into the behaviour of the Labor government and its relationship with the firefighting union.
2: Indeed, and so we're seeing the independent commissions against corruption in both states working overtime at the moment, or also getting reports out at the moment. It has been quite a lot of years on the Victorian front. Indeed, that's certainly been noted. But it's an issue regarding the former The former premier and the former colleagues of the former premier and pay rates involving the fireys in Victoria. So they haven't the IBAC hasn't said that corruption occurred, but it's been quite damning in its findings and saying that the government wasn't open and transparent when it came to setting up EBAs with the fireys.
0: And 12 years in the making, so it's been a long lead time, and it just adds to the feeling for many that the Labor government in Victoria has been slow to deal with issues around corruption and probity.
2: Exactly, and looking at the New South Wales example, these issues were raised in New South Wales Parliament in 2023. I suppose that's only 3 years ago. It's been commented that's such a long time ago. But if you're looking compared to the Victorian example, then I suppose it's not that bad. But the wheels of justice turn slowly when it comes to ICACs, it appears.
0: Anthony Clann, award-winning investigative journalist from the Klaxon, is with us here on ABC Radio Overnights. We'd love to invite your calls as well, 1-300-800-222. In a moment, we're going to talk to him about Pauline Hanson, One Nation, and the bans they've been placing on media outlets, including the ABC.
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0: And Anthony Clann from the Klaxon is with us, the award-winning investigative journalist, and investigative journalism takes us to Pauline Hanson, One Nation, and the banning of media outlets from the events that One Nation are going to hold in the lead-up to the Victorian state election and elsewhere around the country. So this seems like something that has been taken out of the American political playbook.
2: Yeah, this is extremely concerning for anyone who's has a worry about democracy or is interested in democracy and the effectiveness of government and democracy. We've got the One Nation, Pauline Hanson, banned a couple of ABC reporters in the past couple of months from two separate events. Then on Monday, banned The Guardian, The Age, and the ABC from her Melbourne event, announcing the candidates that she's putting forward for the Victorian election. So this is a pretty major issue, and it's been called out. And the Klaxon, we've got a piece in there, a couple of pieces the last couple of days. But we're looking at the seriousness of these issues, and it's been raised by a number of experts that it's concerning that other members of the media or other media organisations that were present at these events didn't boycott the whole thing in protest and sort of take action together. So it's sort of been mentioned, and Dennis Muller's written an article that we have in the Klaxon looking at this issue and sort of saying, look, it's describing it as tyrannical, the actions by One Nation, and saying that you need to jump on this sort of stuff, otherwise it gets even worse, and it sort of shifts what's called the Overton window of what's acceptable in society. If we've got One Nation, it's sort of noted that if you've got One Nation out there saying whatever they like, basically. But then when it comes to media reporting them, they're shutting them down. So it's quite a concern.
0: Is it a case, though, that if they want to act that way and behave that way, that's up to their political opponents to make the case that they are avoiding scrutiny? I mean, everyone's free to decide who comes to what meetings they want. Should they just pay a political price, and isn't it up to their political opponents to try to extract that?
2: Oh, I agree entirely, and I think that point has also been made. So it's not just up to the media; it's up to their political opponents, and I think they've both been missing in this regard. And that's one point that journalism expert makes. He says, well, look, it's the government and then the major political parties are totally letting down the system on this front because they've been sort of very cowardly in failing to come forward and call us out for what it is.
0: Anthony Klaxon, the other side of this is another development which is going to become an increasing part of our political and electoral landscape, and that is news sites popping up, or at least they seem to be news sites. They put on the front of a news site are popping up on social media claiming to be news sites that look suspiciously like they're run by political campaigns themselves.
2: Yeah, this is the major issue. So the Klaxon, that's klaxon.com.au, have just put up an investigation last night and looking at three different sites, Facebook sites, called one's called Breaking News and one's Breaking News Australia. And they are just dominated with pro-Pauline Hanson, pro-One Nation material. There's no disclosure about them being political in nature. But looking at them, it's overwhelmingly sort of political content. So this is the sort of thing we're looking at the moment. We saw the same sort of thing in the US with sort of the MAGA and Donald Trump. approach. And we've seen obviously One Nation support for the far right One Nation exploding since November. And at the same time, we're seeing an awful lot of this information flooding social media. So we've sort of gone to One Nation, Paul Hanson, put it to them. Are you behind this? Are you funding it? Et cetera. And they're just completely stonewalling us on that. So it's an extremely important area, and one that's going to get more and more airplay, I suspect, coming into the election in the next couple of years.
0: Someone's texted through and made a good point. Daniel Andrews banned 3AW, which is the Melbourne talk station, and never went on there. So I guess, you know, the Pauline Hanson One Nation isn't the first political party to try this on.
2: No, exactly. And I mean, any politician or political party that tries this on needs to be called out in the strongest possible terms. And they certainly aren't the first, and I'm sure they won't be the last.
0: Good to talk to you, Anthony. Remind people where they can find the Klaxon.
2: Yeah, at the Klaxon, klaxon.com.au. Just head there and you can put your email in, get our free newsletter and check out what's going on and new investigative articles.
0: Thanks for chatting, and we'll catch you again soon.
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0: Anthony Klan from the Klaxon with us here on ABC Radio Overnight. Darling, you.

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1: Who will win the AI race? Has gambling become our national sport?
2: Questions. They've never been more important. So the one thing we'll never question is our duty to keep asking. ABC News, keep asking.
0: Francis here with you on ABC Radio Overnights. Coming up after the news, we'll catch up with our good friend Kate Mead. She's going to join us in the studio with the latest from around the world, the big stories of the day that are going to set up your Thursday. And we'll take your calls as well on 1300 800 222. 1300 800 222 is the number if you want to catch up with me and Kate and have a chat. But before that, this is REM, one of my favourite tunes of theirs. REM Unplugged and South Central Rain.

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0: Good morning, Tim Wharton with ABC News. Iran's foreign ministry says a joint announcement has been made with Oman about a new route through the Strait of Hormuz. Here's the BBC's Frank Gardner.
1: This may be the closest we've come yet to a deal that provides a way out of the damaging and ever-worsening conflict between Iran and the US. The deal, which is yet to be publicly endorsed by Donald Trump, envisages inbound shipping to the Gulf, passing along a northern route close to Iran's coast and under its notional control. Outbound shipping would pass to the south, avoiding an area believed to be sown with sea mines. That doesn't sound that different from the long-standing traffic separation scheme that's been in place in the Strait of Hormuz since 1968. But what's changed is that Iran's Revolutionary Guards Corps, having survived months of devastating US airstrikes, are now insisting on exerting some kind of sovereign control over the strait.
0: A progressive US Democrat has narrowly beaten a four-term congresswoman to be the candidate for a Michigan Senate seat in one of the most high-profile primary races in the United States. North America correspondent Cayman Gock has more.
2: This was a referendum on the Democrat Party's identity and how the party fights in battleground states like Michigan. Progressive firebrand Abdul El-Sayed narrowly beat Congresswoman and moderate Democrat Haley Stevens in the primary election. The left wing of the party has seen a rise in successful candidates, but they've mainly been in safe Democratic seats. Mr. El-Sayed's victory will now test how successful progressive candidates can be in swing states as he takes on Republican Mike Rogers in the midterm election in November. Cayman Gock, ABC News, Washington.
0: Bangladesh's former Prime Minister, Sheikh Hasina, says the ban on her Awami League party should be lifted and claims she will return to her country in December. It comes on the second anniversary of her ousting at the hands of youth-led protests in 2024. The 78-year-old has been in exile since fleeing the country and was sentenced to death in absentia last year over her role in the deadly crackdown on demonstrations. In comments made virtually at a conference in New Delhi, Ms. Hasina has called for her party to be reinstated.
3: The ban on the Awami League must be lifted, political prisoners must be released, false cases must be dropped, freedom of speech must be restored, media freedom must be protected, judicial independence must be guaranteed.
0: The federal government's unfinalised overhaul of Australia's migration program is causing ripples of concern within one of Australia's peak business bodies. Sources have told the ABC Home Affairs Minister, Tony Burke, is finalising a broad package of reforms to the nation's migration program. They include a potential new condition which would require spouses and children of Australian citizens and permanent residents to stay overseas until they are approved for a permanently family visa. Australian Industry Group Chief Executive Innes Willocks says that could have negative consequences for the economy.
4: We have to remember, you know, we're in a global war for talent here, and you know, other countries will be more welcoming and we will miss out, and that will mean that we'll miss the opportunity to benefit from the skills that people bring.
0: An Australian astrophysicist says a crashed piece of rocket on the moon has positive and negative ramifications. A SpaceX rocket piece floating in space since last year is believed to have smashed into the moon at high speed. The school bus-sized object is the second stage of a SpaceX Falcon 9 rocket that had been launched a lunar lander toward the moon in January 2025. Astrophysicist Dr. Sarah Webb says while the moon being impacted isn't ideal, it could lift the lid on what lies beneath its surface.
5: This one is going to be a doozy. It's going to be about 20 metres in diameter, up to 5 metres deep, meaning that if it has created that crater, we can study what is under there. Mm. We can look at what are the minerals and potentially what resources are on that position in the moon.
0: Football Australia is facing growing calls to clarify whether it continues to support FIFA president Gianni Infantino following his failed World Cup privatisation plan. Several major football confederations and national federations have withdrawn their support for the FIFA president, while Football Australia has not yet declared its position on the president's leadership. As a FIFA crisis meeting is held in Morocco, former Football Australia chief executive David Gallop says Mr. Infantino may still retain the backing of smaller nations that have benefited from FIFA development funding, but he admits his privatisation proposal was way out of step with public thinking.
6: It's so far off passing the pub test that I think it's like he let off a stink bomb in the middle of the pub and people ran screaming, leaving half a schooner behind. That's how poorly it's been received.
0: ABC News.
7: ABC Radio weather update. South Australia's weather for Thursday, patchy morning frost about central and eastern districts and possible fog about the west coast and Eyre Peninsula. Dry apart from isolated showers about the southern agricultural area. Adelaide 17, Port Lincoln 17, Port Pirie 18, Renmark 19, Mount Gambier 15 and Broken Hill 18. 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
14: Good morning. Welcome to Thursday. How are you? Francis here with you and Kate Mead to join us, ABC reporter, with the news of what's happening in your world in just a moment. But the messages are coming through, advice to me on how to travel light, because I'm a shocker. My bag's already full before I go. And, you know, when you do travel, and in the light of what has happened with Jetstar, we've been talking about that this morning, when you put your stuff under the wing, you know, you put your bag in to be checked in, you should just leave a bit of room if you're going on a trip for things you might bring back. But I'm always overstuffing. I'm carrying too much stuff. How do you do it? Let me know. You light travellers out there, pass on your tips. I really appreciate it. Like Sally has. Hi, Francis. You don't wear the same T-shirt for a week. I'm giving myself up there. Sorry, Sally. You have three or four light T-shirts and shirts that you wash in the shower and dry overnight in the hotel room. Wear any heavy clothes and shoes on the plane and take your own sack. It's done for her in most cases, and you can afford to fly light. You don't have to check anything in. Just get up and go. I'll try. But I'm an overpacker, I confess. We'll take your advice on board and see if I can get better. Richard Bratt is with us, private wealth advisor at Ord Minnett, to give us an update on the markets. I wonder if he's a light traveller. G'day, Richard.
15: Good morning, Francis.
14: Have you mastered the art of travelling light?
15: Well, Francis, I've got quite a large family, so I've got a few kids. So when we go away at the moment, it's quite a logistical event.
14: Take your own truck.
15: You need a tour bus.
14: Oh dear, well, forget about travelling light for a little while. You've got other things to worry about, Richard.
15: That's right.
14: All right, what's happening in the markets?
15: Well, the markets in the US are mixed. The S&P is flat. It's actually pulled back from record highs set earlier in the day, as we've seen some of the major tech stocks decline. Although the Dow Jones is currently higher, it's up about 0.75% or 400 points, with NVIDIA up 4.6% at $221.71 a share. But the NASDAQ's down over 0.5% or 160 points. We're seeing SpaceX down 13.5% at $108, while Alphabet's down 4% and Advanced Micro Devices is down about 6% after its earnings came in below market estimates. And at the moment, the Aussie dollar is actually stronger against the greenback. It's currently trading at 70.6 US cents and weigh 52p. Gold's higher. It's actually up over 4% or around 4%. Spot gold currently trading at $4,320 an ounce. And oil's a little changed at the moment. Brent crude's up slightly. Currently trading at $79.48 a barrel.
14: Thank you, Richard. Thanks for giving us an update. Richard Batt there, private wealth advisor at Ord Minnett, talking to us about how the markets are looking at the start of your Thursday.
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14: And Kate Mead, ABC reporter, is with us as well. Are you a light traveller, Kate?
16: What do you think?
14: No. Straight up, no.
16: No, I would love to. I would love to be one of those people that can pack it all up in a little overnighter, but it's just not going to happen. I need options. It could be cold. It could be hot. I might change my mind.
14: I think that last one is probably the telltale. You're like me, I think. We are peas in a pod like that. I might change my mind. I like that shirt now, but I might not like it when I get to the other end.
16: And it'll be that item that you take out of the suitcase because you can't really fit it in, that you get to said destination and then say, I really did need that sequin skirt.
14: Isn't the trick, though, and this is my dear wife, Lynn, has put this in my head, and she tries to train me, but I am untrainable, that you might pack four things in there that you think you need, and then once it's all in there, you've got to take one of each out.
16: Yeah. Yep. Or just grab another suitcase.
14: Just have to just pay for more. You're just lugging stuff around everywhere.
16: I know. And then you need if you're going somewhere destination-wise and you want to do some shopping, then you need to make sure you allow room to get it home. Yes, I've been that person that's worn 18 layers of clothes and got onto the plane.
14: Sweated like a horse all the way home from London.
16: Told my husband to, like, just leave those clothes. It's, yeah, anyway, I don't think I'll ever master this skill, but I'm not really worried.
14: No.
16: I think of all the other things I could work on, travelling light's probably not it.
14: Low down on the priority totem pole. Hey, what's happening in the world more widely in terms of the news of the day?
16: Well, first off, only because I know you're a fan and I'm a fan, and I went around the office yesterday and I couldn't really find fans, so I know and I'm banking on that you're going to be excited, but the first episode, season 4 of Ted Lasso, dropped yesterday. And it's so good.
14: Oh, that's good. That's a relief.
16: Yep, so this is just my reminder to everyone. Yeah. May not be major news in your world, but if you're looking for a little bit of optimism, just a little bit of joy. I mean, just put Ted Lasso on.
14: It is such a beautiful program. I'll be honest, I was late to it because I'm a football – well, I was a football reporter for 20 years. So I took the game pretty seriously, and maybe too seriously, I think, and as a football fan as well. And I thought, oh, this will be a bit – I'm not going to. But then I did.
16: Oh, you're a Roy Kent.
14: And yes, I was like Roy. Exactly like Roy. I've met a few of those guys in my time. And then I just fell in love with it.
16: Yeah.
14: I absolutely adore it. So it's a relief to hear, because there's nothing worse than when your favourite TV series maybe has reached a peak and you think it can't get any better, and then they decide to go one more time and you think, oh, please don't mess this up. So that's good news.
16: It's good. It's good. It's good. All right. Around the country as well, we'll be talking about peptides again. I was speaking about it yesterday, and particularly in relation to young men yesterday, but this is about the needle syringe programs. So we've talked about the popularity of people taking peptides for weight loss and for, you know, skin rejuvenation, tanning even, all these types of things. But it's now these needle and syringe exchange programs nationwide that have seen an unprecedented uptick in their services. 1,000% is what they're calling, is what they're saying at some of their sites. And it's really affecting their ability to deliver at-risk needle users. And there are some concerns now about the needle sharing and those low HIV rates. It took a long time to get that down.
14: Hepatitis C is the other risk, isn't
16: it? Yes, it's that concern that this is on the rise because people don't understand really those dangers of, you know, those syringes are to be used once. They're to be put in a container or a safe those steel containers that you might see in the bathrooms, or get them back into the chemist or one of these sites. And, that's not great to hear.
14: No, it's not, because those needle exchange programs have been wildly successful in reducing the incidence of hepatitis C and other bloodborne viruses. And so if you're also, you know, needing those for, say, if you've got a particular form of diabetes or some other complication that requires syringe access, you might find you go down there and they're out of stock because peptide users are in before you.
16: And this is, the other, just how we're disposing of them. Okay, you're using it, you know, that's okay, let's put that to the side for the moment. Okay, but you please dispose of these syringes safely for the community's sake, for everyone's sake.
14: 1-300-800-222. Now, this is a question for you. Do you know people in your life who have decided or have been sort of taken in by the influences and are using peptides? No names, no pack drill, but if you know that it's happening, I'd love to hear from you, or you've sort of seen it in your sports club or in your wider circle of friends, because it's promoted as a lifestyle option. So it's not, doesn't have the same taint to it as, say, illicit drug use that people might have got involved in.
16: No, it's about looks. Look better, feel better, be younger. I don't know. I don't know what to do. It's everywhere on social media. And it's with a filter over the top, by the way. It's not even, you know, and yeah. It will be in your news today.
14: It will be. It's an ongoing issue that needs to be addressed. Mushroom foraging.
16: Personal question. When was the last time you got out in the paddock and had a little bit of a look for, a bit of wild fruits, berries, mushrooms?
14: Direct answer, never.
16: Really?
14: That's what shops are for.
16: I have to. I grew up on a dairy farm, Francis. So
14: this is how you and I are different.
16: Yes,
14: see?
16: Yes, and that's what makes it fun, right?
14: You make the stuff. I go to the supermarket.
16: Oh no. Let's. It was just something we did as kids, but we were drilled into us. We would have blackberries on the farm, and there were certain blackberries that we could take. There were certain ones that we couldn't. It was the same for the mushrooms that were growing.
14: Oh, yeah.
16: Either around trees or around the. Dad would say, these you are not allowed to touch. And it was something that his father and his father before him had kind of shown him, you know, the dangers of. Well, what's happening at the moment is that it's become popular. It's very in vogue. Like, oh, look at my little, like, you know, basket full of goodies that I found out in the forest. I don't know who ever would say that, but it's trending, right?
14: So people now, are going out foraging.
16: Foraging, yep, and then coming home and then obviously putting it up on social media, and this is what I've done. But expert foragers are saying, look, our concern is that people are using apps and looking at pictures online, and that's not actually enough. You know, it's not going to tell you the exact type of mushroom or the exact type of berries, and also you don't know if something's been sprayed or not. And so please go and do some education before you just go out there and just start picking. Oh gosh, you can become so sick.
14: So it's not just mushrooms. We're talking about other sorts of wild berries and other fruits.
16: Yeah. But mushrooms is the main one. And not just because of the mushroom case. That's not what this is about. This is just that people are seeing them. They're seeing them on the sides of roads or seeing them at bases of trees when they're out walking. But it's become a trend to go out and do that, like as a weekend activity. And so the experts are just saying, hey, look, that's great. You're interested in it. Do a course. Do some education first. Really find out. Don't get out there and start picking things and then going, oh, that looks safe to eat based on some photo that you've seen on online.
14: Because we know from hard experience, in that case you talk about, getting sick from the toxins of a poisonous mushroom is hideous.
16: Once it's in, it can be very hard to undo.
14: Yep. Once again, just go to the supermarket, save yourself the trouble. Lazy Francis, I'm here for life advice.
16: All right, can I give you one more piece of joy for you today? Again, if you're looking for some joy, I want to take you to the Barossa Valley in beautiful South Australia.
14: Oh, what a great part of the world.
16: Where it's not just about the wine. Oh, no.
14: Oh, yeah, okay, sure. What else?
16: It started on Monday. Last day is today. It is the Golden Retriever Nationals, people.
14: Oh, you know what? We just watched Best in Show a couple of weeks ago. Magnificent spoof movie about the dog show in the United States.
16: I get caught up watching those videos because it's next level. I have a golden retriever that requires so much grooming that it's just not fair. But these dogs, you know, are beautiful. But yeah, I just keep imagining all these golden retrievers at once going, like, who's in charge here? But they do have awards for the best behaved. So I guess there's an incentive there to keep your dog.
14: It's not like, you know, it's not like dog trials. They're not trying to make golden retrievers working dogs. I mean, these dogs are catwalk dogs.
16: Oh,
14: they're strutters, right?
16: They have been trained to an inch of their life. You know, these are trophy dogs, the ones that are entering into the Nationals. But there are some working. I did have a laugh because I was looking at the categories and there was a working dog category to win. And I thought, what, are you going to put a golden retriever up against a Kelpie? I don't think so.
14: Not a fair fight.
16: Not a fair fight. That Kelpie will run rings around that golden retriever.
14: But the golden retriever will look magnificent.
16: He will. So anyway, if you're looking for a bit of joy today, my two recommendations for you, amongst all the other news, is Ted Lasso and some golden retriever nationals out of South Australia.
14: I wonder, is it online somewhere we can watch it?
16: Oh, there will be. Absolutely. And, you know, I believe News Breakfast are sending a reporter out to have a little bit of a look. So that should be good fun.
14: If you've got a golden retriever, give us a call, 1300 800 222. Have you been able to train your golden retriever? I know Raf Epstein, who hosts the Drive program on ABC Radio Melbourne. I often bump into Raf in the park with his golden retriever, Safi. And I can tell you who's in charge in that relationship. And it isn't your like friendly neighbourhood ABC presenter, I can tell you that. That dog is, she's beautiful though. She gets away with everything because you just look at her and go, oh yeah, okay. You're so pretty.
16: But are golden retrievers a personality type?
14: Yes. They are.
16: And what's your dog?
14: A Labrador, big black Labrador.
16: Yeah, yeah. Look at you, you just puffed up your chest. Well, you couldn't be more proud.
14: I am late to the Labrador cult, but okay. I am fully invested. How have I not lived with a Labrador my entire life? It is my spirit animal. I think I am a Labrador from a previous life. I've been told that by Lynn, so she would know.
16: Don't they lay around a bit? Oh, that's a bit cruel.
14: Lay around and look at you with their pretty eyes, Kate. That's what they do.
16: Okay. Okay.
14: That's
16: okay.
14: All I've got going for me. And a waggy tail. There's nothing better than the sound of a thwacky, waggy Labrador tail on the floor. Happy Labrador.
16: Let's go. Yeah, let's go. No sitting. Let's go.
14: Nothing worse than when you come downstairs and it's eating your remote controls.
16: Oh, all of it. All of it.
14: I'm triggering you, aren't I? This is up to you too.
16: I had a house destroyed by a little puppy, but yes.
14: Let's go to Helen and Neil, who's given us a call. Hi, Helen.
12: Hello, Frances. And I can't remember. Sorry.
14: It's Kate.
16: That's okay. Hello, Helen.
12: Kate, I beg your pardon. It's too early in the morning. Never mind. Kate and Frances, as a kid up here, we used to go mushrooming and bring in bucket loads of them. And
16: yes.
12: We'd peel them, but they must be really, really dark underneath. But, I don't know. I'd stick to the mushrooms in the shop.
14: Go on, Helen, you're with me. We'll go shopping together.
12: Oh, but yes, I think so.
16: That's a memory, isn't it, going out?
12: It is.
16: Remember the buckets too. I don't remember actually eating them, but I remember going out to do it. I remember at one point wondering if it was just an exercise to wear the kids out.
12: It was.
16: Because you walked for a long time.
12: Up here, yeah. And it was up around the underneath the bull oak trees, and we used to just go there and get the, and we didn't have to beg permission to be on someone's paddock at all, because we knew all the farmers.
16: Yes.
12: And they didn't have a problem. But I often have a gathering of mushrooms out here on my back lawn, I don't touch them. But they were really, really good. And far as going away and packing, Kate.
14: Yes.
16: I'm about to be talked. I've given a talking.
12: What I do a week before, I just go for one colour. And then I put the black pants, and then I match with whatever I need, and I put it all on the spare bed. And during that week, I can sort out what I really need and what I really don't need.
14: It's a process.
12: There is a real process, because I've got a girlfriend who packs everything.
14: Yeah, that's.
12: And she's got this mighty big suitcase when we're only going to see a show in Melbourne, perhaps two nights.
14: She looks like Rose Porteous getting on a plane.
12: I might need it.
14: Good on you, Helen. Have a great Thursday.
16: I understand Helen's friend. I mean, I'm trying to take her feedback on, but there's just some type of mental block. One colour?
14: Not going to happen. It's ABC Radio Overnight's Kate Mead is with us, our ABC reporter, and we're going to catch up with Maurie Clong.
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14: And Kate Mead, our ABC reporter, is here as well, as is Warwick Long, ABC Rural and host of the Victorian Country Hour. And it's always good to catch up with him. Hello, Warwick.
19: Hi, Frances. Hi, Kate.
16: Morning. Have you been out foraging lately, Warwick?
19: No, I leave that to the experts.
16: Yes,
19: so I think if we've learned anything.

0: He's holding strong on this.
1: So it's the safe space to go in. Hey, we're going to talk with you today about living in small communities, Warwick. Living in small communities often can be very fortifying because you know everyone, people look out for each other, you know, there's a sense of, you know, real camaraderie in it, but that doesn't always have an upside, does it?
2: Oh, well, I think mainly it is upside, to be honest, Francis, when you, when you think about it being a country lad. But I get that other people don't appreciate it too. So, you know, look, there are upsides and downsides to everything in life, but I think there's a lot of bonuses in small towns and communities that comes with just that community itself. If you want to have the community in a geographic location with the people that you live and, you know, when you're going for a walk, everyone knows who you are. If you're down the street, you're going to get stuck a few different places having a good conversation with people. That's the kind of town for you. If you want to live in a little bit of solitude and not be sort of noticed as much, maybe it's not for you, right?
0: Warwick, I was going to say straight away, I just think of hometown of Simpson, Southwest Victoria.
2: That's a small town.
0: Small town, but lots of farmers. And really where small towns shine is not just, I always go to the backbone of a community being the football club. But when something happens to a family, and I mean a tragedy or just a family going through something, it is a mighty community that comes, you know, to the door with food and care and love, and it just doesn't stop. You know, rosters get put in place, and it's a real care. And I get that, yes, some people might go, ooh, too much, you're invading, but it's just this wraparound of love. I've seen it myself. I've felt it. I think that's some of the things I miss the most is that.
2: You're right, Kate, isn't it? Because everybody would know and everybody is invested. And I imagine in times of difficulty, that's hard too, because if you're going through a tragedy, you know everybody sort of knows what you're going through. But at the same time, it's that same community that can wrap their hands around you and try and make sure that you're getting through whatever you're experiencing in the best way that you can. And that's what a small community can bring. And look, when you're talking Simpson, there's just a few hundred, I suppose, around Simpson. And trying to understand what a small town is, right? That's hard. And I wonder what people's definition of a small town is, too. To me, it's anything under a few thousand. You get that feel. You get that community feel around you. You have that strip of main street or just the local pub and a hall and a footy club, as you say. And that's where the community can gather, and there's really nowhere else to go. So that's it.
1: See, there you've hit the nail on the head there. See, this, here's the city boy talking. There's the case for the defence here. The nowhere else to go bit starts to freak me out. It's like the reason why I won't go on a cruise ship. Because I'm stuck with the people there.
2: See, that's a big town to me. That's why cruise ships scare me.
1: 1-300-800
2: Too many people.
1: 1-300-800-222 is our number. If you do live in a small community and you love it for that reason, give us a call and tell us why. Because you know, people do love it. I'm not yucking your yum. I'm not yucking your yum. It's your thing. It's your thing. I'm just a city kid, right? So, but try and convince me. 1-300-800-222 You wouldn't want me in your small town.
0: Can I try and convince you too? Just with one little thing, because I'll need to get going at 5:30. But yeah. I'll tell you this. My mum was passing and she was passing at home, and this one woman in the community went around to all the women and grabbed a flower out of her garden, and mum's bedroom was surrounded by flowers of the women's of the gardens. And I go, if that doesn't sum up what a community can do at a time, I don't know what does. And I always think about those flowers. And, you know, if someone needs a little hand, it's that.
1: Oh, now you make me sound like a big baddie.
0: You are a big baddie.
1: Big city baddie.
0: Big baddie.
2: That will stay with you forever, though, won't it, Kate?
0: Will never, ever forget of those flowers or that time. Absolutely. How that community come out for us. And some of them didn't really know us that well. That was the thing. You know, you think everyone does know you. They don't. But they come out anyway because someone was needing a hand.
1: Well, it's a beautiful story. So share those stories with us. 1-300-800-222 is the number if you live in a small town. And what constitutes a small town? Do you look across the road and down the road and go, that's not a small town? That's in a regional centre.
0: Oh, yeah.
1: It's a regional.
0: And people are sensitive to that too, aren't they, Warwick? Like, they definitely get like, well, hang on a second. We're

0: not a town. We're a regional city.
1: I do love when the local councils become city of, yes. You know. It's like we've reached a stage where we can declare ourselves a city. Those ones aren't small towns, right? We're going the small towns, the communities that bring people together today. I'm still flabbergasted that Francis Leach thinks the cruise ship's a small town.
0: Oh, I know, I don't.
1: We'll get over that together.
2: It's more the idea of being trapped with people I can't get away from. I'm just a curmudgeon. I'm a shocker. Kate, good to talk to you.
0: Thanks for having me.
2: I'm glad you keep coming back to talk to me because you make me a better person.
0: Oh, no. That's a term of endearment. There we go.
2: We've got to get out of here for the ABC News. We'll be back with more from Warwick in a moment.
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7: ABC News. Good morning, I'm Simon Lauder. Gambling reform advocate Tim Costello says the federal government has no choice but to strengthen its gambling advertising laws after the coalition announced it cannot support them in their current form. The laws cannot pass the Senate without coalition or Greens support, and the coalition says a lack of action on inducements and an absence of strict limits on online gambling ads means they won't support them. Mr. Costello says Labor must now listen to the crossbench and to party members who want stronger advertising restrictions.
8: Unions and Labor branches are speaking up and saying, we can't believe that you are literally giving a free kick to sports betting companies vested interests like AFL and NRL. So Labor will have their house burning down if they walk away from this.
7: An Australian police officer has survived an armed ambush in Papua New Guinea's highlands while serving with the country's police force. PNG correspondent Marion Farr reports.
9: Chief Superintendent Stephen Harris was travelling with other police officers to arrest suspects in an ongoing murder investigation in Papua New Guinea's Enga province when their vehicle was ambushed by armed gunmen this week. The group fired at the vehicle and police shot back, but no one was injured. PNG's Prime Minister James Marape has called the incident a direct attack on the rule of law and praised the officers who responded. Chief Superintendent Harris is a former Australian Federal Police officer who joined PNG's police force last year. Marion Farr, ABC News, Port Moresby.
7: A left-wing progressive candidate will represent the Democrats in a must-win Senate race in November's midterm elections in the United States. Here's North America correspondent Cayman Gock.
10: This primary race was emblematic of the fight within the Democrat Party for its future. Progressive outsider Abdul El-Sayed narrowly beat the establishment candidate, moderate Congresswoman Haley Stevens, to represent the party for a Senate seat in Michigan. Mr. El-Sayed will now go up against Republican Mike Rogers in the midterm election in November. Democrats have to almost certainly win this seat in the swing state of Michigan if they have a chance of winning control in the Senate. Cayman Gock, ABC News, Washington.
7: London police say a woman has been arrested after four people were stabbed in Covent Garden, a popular tourist spot. The Metropolitan Police say early indications suggest it was a mental health-related incident and that a pair of scissors was recovered at the scene. Four men were found with stab wounds and a 47-year-old woman was arrested on suspicion of possession of an offensive weapon and assault. Bangladesh's former Prime Minister has given her first media conference since fleeing the country 2 years ago. South Asia correspondent Rachel Clayton reports.
11: Sheikh Hasina stepped down as Prime Minister and fled Bangladesh 2 years ago after facing widespread student-led protests that resulted in 1,400 people being killed. Hasina was convicted of crimes against humanity last year by a Bangladeshi court and sentenced to death. Despite living in New Delhi under India's protection, the 78-year-old did not appear in person and did not show her face, instead addressing a packed room of reporters via an audio link. She reiterated her plan to return to Bangladesh in December, despite facing the death penalty, but would not provide a specific date. Rachel Clayton, ABC News, New Delhi.
7: Arab and Muslim nations have met in Jordan, where they've condemned Israel for what they argue is the undermining of special protections afforded to sacred sites in Jerusalem's old city. Here's Middle East correspondent Matthew Doran.
12: The meeting was convened by the Jordanian government, which has been the custodian of sites in Jerusalem for decades, after Israeli forces seized control of the old city and East Jerusalem in 1967. The custodianship includes the Al-Aqsa Mosque and Dome of the Rock.

0: rock sacred to Muslims, built on top of the Temple Mount, which Jews believe is the site of the last temple destroyed by the Romans. The Jordanians also oversee the Church of the Holy Sepulchre, where Christians believe Jesus was crucified, buried and resurrected. The concern is that Israel is undermining the arrangements, allowing things like Jewish worship in places reserved for Muslim prayer, and countries warned any further changes could spark conflict across the region.
1: Back home, and police have charged a man over alleged violent threats made on social media towards a female member of parliament. The 43-year-old man was arrested last night at Gosford on the New South Wales Central Coast. Police allege he made threats to damage property and issued statements which said he intended to fine the MP and cause harm. He's been refused bail and he's facing court today. And Malaysian-Australian author Omar Musa has won the 2026 Miles Franklin Literary Award for his second novel, Fierce Land. This is ABC News.
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3: And we'll catch up with Warwick Long again in just a moment. 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Let's check in now with the Bureau of Meteorology with Hamish Moore to find out how the weather is looking across the country today. Hello, Hamish, how are you?
4: Hey Francis, how are you going?
3: I'm well, what's the picture like?
4: Oh look, it's a little bit of a cool start across much of the southeastern quarter of the country. We just got that high pressure system sort of settling over the region this morning. It's kind of bringing a bit of widespread frost and some areas of fog, and minimum temperatures are sort of 4 to 6 degrees below average there. We do have some showers across the Alps, so we probably have some snow falling across there down to 1,200 metres this morning, and that will clear as the, by around midday or so. Later today, we do have a trough approaching Victoria and Tasmania, and this will bring showers mostly to the west of Tassie and sort of the southern coastline of Victoria, and you might see totals of around 5 to 10 millimetres or so there. In the west of the country, we do have a bit of an upper trough over the southern interior, and this will bring the chance of thunderstorms this afternoon into the evening along the interior and the adjacent coastal sort of districts, with again some rainfall totals probably more of around the 10 to 15 millimetre mark, and some isolated heavier totals with some stronger thunderstorms potentially. And look, there's a late approaching cold front off the southwest WA coast this evening, and so we do have a marine wind warning for the Leeuwin and Albany coast there. Temperatures across much of the Western Australia are likely to be slightly above average today. Whilst looking across the north of the country, things are pretty much spot on average for this time of year. If we take a quick look at the metro forecast today, we do have Perth with a shower or two, most likely later tonight at top of 20 degrees. Darwin will see mostly sunny and top of 32 degrees. Brisbane, partly cloudy in 24. Sydney will see a sunny day in 18. Canberra will see some morning fog and frost about, turning into a partly cloudy day in 14 degrees. Melbourne, we're seeing a possible shower in 16. Hobart, 15 and partly cloudy. And finally, Adelaide will see a possible light shower today with a top of 17 degrees.
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3: Hope you're well. Francis Leach with you for a little while longer. It's 22 to 6 on the East Coast. It's 8 minutes past 5 in South Australia and the Northern Territory, and 22 to 4 in the West. We're speaking with Warwick Long from ABC Rural and the host of the Vic Country Hour. Happy to take your calls as well. 1300 800 222. We've been talking about the beautiful things of living in a small community and also what to avoid when you're out foraging. And this is a great text from Kate in Edithvale, Melbourne. My husband came home after foraging for mushrooms, and I videoed him cooking them as I didn't want to be blamed for poisoning him.

0: It's wonderful. Oh, yeah, but could that be used as evidence of a hostage video? You made him cook it to his doom. That's brilliant.
1: And a few texts coming through about living in small communities, or more my curmudgeonly ways of liking to live in the city. You literally can't get away from people in the city. There's no one in the country. Well, the difference is, if there are people in the part of the city that I'm in, I can go to another part of the city where no one knows me. Hey, presto. Happy days.
0: And look, and honestly, that is one of the differences too. Like walking around the city, there isn't that pressure to say hello to anyone because no one does. They just sort of a little bit. Walk past you. You don't get the head nods or the big hellos or the good mornings you get from people you have no idea who they are if you're in a country town. Sort of, if you're in the CBD, there is no obligation to look the person walking the other way and be like, good morning.
1: Does anyone still tip their hat?
0: I don't know if I tip my hat, but I'd give a head nod if I'm out walking the dog. I'd definitely give a good morning and a head nod. What happens is, because we've got a lake to walk around here, you get the one big good morning first,
1: yep,
0: if I don't know you, and then you just get the little nod and a smile the second time you go past. Because, you know, you don't want to have the big good morning every time, because you can't say good morning more than once, but also you want to acknowledge that they're there, and I go with that. But anyway, I don't think you get that in the city, and there's no obligation, and sometimes that brings less pressure because you can't say good morning to 100,000 people walking the other way on any given day.
1: And everyone's got their iPod things in their ears anyway and don't want to talk to you anymore. I've now decided, now this is sure sign, Warwick, that I'm getting old, that I prefer not to walk with my headphones in anymore because I want to talk to people.
0: I walk with headphones in, but I still say hello. And if we're going
1: to
0: stop for a chat...
1: So you don't have to listen to what people say back. Yeah,
0: no, but if we're going to stop for a chat, then I take the ear out and, you know, have a good chat while I'm there.
1: Fair enough. This one's come through. On a more serious note, hi, Francis and Warwick. Small towns can be very supportive and come together over different things, but they can have difficulty accepting diversity and sometimes. Hopefully that is changing. And that's from Mace, who's texted that through.
0: Two different arguments on that. I've seen small towns be very accepting of diversity and difference in a great way, but like effectively only of that diversity of that person in your town, because it's like, oh, that's Francis. We know Francis. Like, if you know what I mean, that community really wraps their hand around it. But that doesn't mean that it's a microcosm of society. So you're still going to have different views in that small town. And because there's not as many people, that's elevated, right? That every different view is shot up in lights to a greater extent. And that can be a very difficult thing for people and communities to live in. And yes, and then there can be the flip side of that where there can be people who are treated really differently in some small communities. That's always really sad, and effectively feel like they're ostracized. And often it leads to people moving away, which is really sad in small communities too. So there is that feeling, I suppose, if you're feeling like you're not of the same ilk as the geographic area that you're living in a city, you can sort of blend in and find your people a little bit easier because your people might be a suburb over, or there's a greater core of a group of people for you to find what you want. If you're a Carlton fan living in Richmond, you can still find Carlton fans living in Richmond, that kind of thing. Or you can go over to another suburb and find a lot of friendship and camaraderie for the things that you're interested in there. So I completely take that point of view. I think it can bring out the best in a small community, but it can also bring out the worst.
1: Yeah, and this is from Rob in Texas, in Queensland. Our community is about 50 people in the town itself, and we love the small community, mostly elderly and farmers, but it's a wonderful place to live. Our farm is 350 k's from town, but we love it. The people are amazing, and everyone looks out for everyone. So there you go. Happy days.
0: You know, thanks to a country music song, I know the postcode of Texas is 4385, which is amazing for a small community with barely nobody there. But that's what you love. You love hearing stories of communities and the distance people travel to get together and see each other when there's literally not many other people around. That's important too.
1: Warwick Long is with us. He's the host of the Victorian Country Hour and part of the ABC rural team that do such an amazing job keeping everybody in regional and rural Australia informed about what's happening in their parts of the world. White strawberries was something that Kate and I talked about earlier this week, and I thought that was like a April Fool's joke, but apparently not. Apparently there is white strawberries.
0: Yes, white strawberries. This is one of the great things that you see in the development of food, right? Like, there's always different things that are coming and different products that you get. I remember going out to farms around Christmas time in my area, the Goulburn Valley, and eating white cherries. And I'm like, why don't I ever see these on the shelves? And because they're exported. They were exported in a big way to countries like Japan, maybe China, maybe Taiwan, for those as well.
1: Are they naturally occurring, Warwick, or are they being genetically engineered?
0: Well, everything's bred. Everything's bred for a purpose. They're done through traditional fruit breeding means for a lot of things, rather than genetically modified in a lot of the food that we get. But we're starting to see colour become the really important thing in food breeding. So for a while there, it became size and stability on fruit on shelves, right? So we just wanted to pick up a really nice looking piece of fruit when we got to the shelf, right? Then it became about flavour again, because we traded off a lot of flavour to get size and shelf stability, because we're trying to get the same piece of fruit right around Australia, or indeed around the world, in a time where people can buy it and enjoy it. And we need to get some flavour back in that. So there was a big push on that over a bit of generations. And one thing you're starting to see now is huge changes to the colour of fruit. So the latest one, the one that you can read about right now on abc.net.au/rural, it's about white strawberries. So they're sweet, they're ripe, they're juicy. They're not red, though. They're white and maybe just have a little blush of sort of pink about them. And this is a new sort of variety that's becoming really exciting. It's from crossbreeding. It's from on-farm trials. And it's now starting to get to a point where you hit supermarket shelves for consumers. But as I was saying, colours become really important. So kiwi fruit used to just be green. Then we got our gold kiwi fruit, Francis.
1: Yes.
0: Now we've got red kiwi fruit starting to hit shelves as well. We've got white strawberries coming out. So you're going to see this more and more.
1: And I guess if you are making, you know, if you're putting together a sweets dish for your dinner party or whatever, having that colour variety in your options with your foodstuffs looks great, I guess. If they still taste okay, I guess that's the key thing for me, Warwick.
0: Oh, and so much of our eating experience comes from things like sight and smell, even before you're getting to tasting them too. And so having that little bit of difference and that little bit of excitement is hugely important to some fruit growing businesses at the moment, because it won't surprise you to know that margins can be really tight in the food game. Even though we think we're spending a lot of money at the supermarket, sometimes the costs of growing things and what's actually going back to the producer can be not that great. So the idea of finding something really exciting and different that people are going to enjoy, putting, as you say, bring out a dinner party, look different, make their kids excited to eat the fruit.
1: Well, that's really good point, isn't it? Finding a way to, you know, to win us, you know, to sort of elbow your way into the conversation about what to eat, particularly with people and kids who might not necessarily be, you know, reaching for
0: it
1: a piece of fruit first up.
0: Yeah, it might be kids who look at red strawberry and go, nah, but they decide white strawberry is the way to go. And, you know, there's a lot of parents desperate out there who just want their kids to eat something that's, you know, good for them or healthy and fruit. It's really good. So if they're going to reach for the white strawberry, they'll probably end up buying a lot of white strawberry, right? Obviously, there's price that comes into that too. But it's exciting to see these differences, I suppose, come through. And the other change that we're getting in fruit particularly, but you see this in vegetables too, is the idea of intellectual property in fruit, right? So fruit breeding programs, there are fewer like state-owned fruit breeding programs now that happen in Australia and around the world where the industry owns it. A lot of it is developed by sort of private houses, and then essentially a supermarket will buy the rights to being able to sell that fruit. And that can make things really difficult for fruit growers to try and pick a winner, to decide what they're going to plant and hope that it gains traction and people are going to want to buy it at the end, but also makes it difficult for us, for consumers, because you might be like, oh, where was it I get those white strawberries from again, or the donut peaches, or the red kiwi fruits, or that specific type of apple. So we're seeing sort of these these real differences in the industry at the moment, and they're things to watch. They're not all necessarily good, but they're things to watch.

0: Warwick Long is with us, ABC Rural and the host of the Victorian Country Hour here on ABC Radio Overnights. Warwick, speaking of produce, is Australia growing too many avocados? And if so, why are they not cheaper?
1: This has been one of the problems for a while. So avocados had enormous amount of investment in them over, the last 10 years, I suppose. And a lot of those trees are coming online. So we've had effectively a glut of avocados over the last 5 or so years, seasonal though, so some years are bigger than others. So it depends sometimes how many are hitting the shelves and so forth. They're difficult to handle and they're still a cost to the grower to grow. So we don't see, there's never going to be a time where you've got 10 cent avocados on the shelves because growers are losing so much money trying to get them to the supermarket at that point or the fruit shop or wherever you're buying your avocados from. But you do see them sort of cheaper at some points and more expensive at other points. And it's a really difficult thing for an industry like that to navigate. When you become really popular, you grow quite a lot, big players come in, which makes it difficult for some smaller players that have been around for a long time to try and make sure they continue the markets that they're growing when suddenly a 200 hectare avocado farm comes online in WA or something like that. But it's this industry trying to work itself out at the moment. They're looking hard at exports and trying to find new markets over there to take some of that glut. They're looking at what happens in Australia and what we're going to produce here. There's a lot going on behind the scenes in the avocado industry at the moment. And we've seen this with things like table grapes. We've seen this with other sort of boom products before. Almonds went through this where everybody in the world wanted our almonds, so we grew a lot of almonds. Then it sort of really petered out for a couple of years. And now, thanks to Trump tariffs and California being the biggest producer in the world, suddenly Australian almonds were in vogue again and our price was going up. So you see these big boom and bust cycles, and it becomes really difficult when it takes like 5 years for a tree to become mature enough to grow anything.
0: And that must be hard for growers to know what's happening beyond their sort of peripheral vision in terms of who's growing, what the saturation of the market's like, whether the crop that you've chosen to grow or to plant at this particular point is going to be at a good price point when it matures and you take it to market. I mean, that's very hard to try to keep track of everything that's happening around you. So the risk profile is significant, isn't it?
1: Well, and we're talking about the popular stuff here, right, Fred? So I remember going out to a farm. Peter Hall was an orchardist, and he showed me this pear tree. Because with trees and fruit trees, you grow on a rootstock, right? So you find a rootstock that's really good for the area, and that can be sort of any variety. And effectively, you graft the fruit variety that you want on top of that and eventually grow it out, and that produces your fruit. So he showed me this tree and effectively had about four different tree trunks, because every time he tried to grow a new pear variety, that's not popular. The market doesn't want it. Consumers aren't wanting to buy it. Chop it dead. So you might only get a couple of years of production after waiting 4 or 5 years. Then you grow another one on top of that. That didn't work. Then you grow another one on top of that. He was on his third tree in about 20 years, and I think he only got sort of one or two crops off it, right?
0: Oh, that'd drive you crazy, wouldn't it?
1: It's enough to drive you to distraction and many other things. And that was just one block. Obviously, that can't happen through the entire orchard or you'd never have a business. But it just shows you the fickle nature of us, what we want to buy, marketing, how it sells things to us and how it connects with us, but also that someone's in the background there spending money on fertilizer, spending money on water, trying to grow within a season, working within things like frosts and insects and other things, trying to stop that crop from growing to an area where we'd like it. And even if everything's working in the same direction, it may not work and you might need to cut it off and start again.
0: Yeah, and the opportunity cost of not growing something else that might actually be very successful at market too. So there's a lot going on. Hey, before we let you go, we've got a couple of minutes left. It's important for us to touch base on the H5N1 virus and the impact it's having. And also we know our little penguin populations and other native birds are in the gun on this. So what's the latest as we sit here today in terms of the risk for them?
1: Yeah, so there's talked about quite openly at the moment, there's like a list of doom of a lot of bird species that are really outlined as at risk to things like H5N1 at the moment. So to give you the broad strokes, H5N1 was the nasty bird flu type that was spreading around the world that could find its way to mammals, to humans, and even into agriculture as well, that had been everywhere else but here. It has now made it here. We are now seeing huge explosion in numbers really over this week with the first mass mortality events, which are large-scale deaths of Australian wildlife, starting to occur. So we're starting to see this spread, and authorities are working really hard to work out where it is and to try and identify what's happening and work in those communities to protect as best they can that wildlife. But this is a virus and it's really hard to protect anything. So there are a lot of species at risk. It's largely been on the coastal areas, but now they've found it in bird species that move around inland. So a lot of the birds initially were the migratory birds that sort of end up on a coastline and stay there. Now they found it in seagulls and other birds that spread inland. So there is fear now about how this H5N1 will spread inland and spread throughout the Australian environment and what it will mean to our wildlife. We do have some trials going on for vaccines. New Zealand's vaccinating a lot more of their species than we are at the moment. We've got sort of some geography problems. And Murray Watt put it to me, the Environment Minister, yesterday, some of these vaccines need to be used twice. Mm. And so it's hard enough to catch a wild bird once and vaccinate them, then having to do it twice. So yeah, they've got to think hard very about hard how they're going to do that, right? So there's a lot going on there. It's not in agriculture yet. Eggs, chicken, and so forth are safe. But the real fear at the moment is what's happening in the Australian environment and what's going to happen to our wildlife.
0: Thank you, Warwick. Always love catching up with you. We'll do it again soon. We'll catch you on the country around Victoria. And thanks to everyone at ABC Rural.
1: Thanks, mate.
0: Warwick Long there from Victoria Country Hour on ABC Rural, talking to us about all the big issues in rural and regional Australia. That's about it for us here on Overnights for this week. For Ashwin will be in tomorrow and for the rest of the weekend. Thanks to Mick and John for helping us get through the week. My name's Francis Leach. Have a good one. News up soon, then your local breakfast programs will come your way. And I'll catch you Monday morning. I'll leave you with

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0: ABC News. Good morning, I'm Simon Lauder. Chaos has erupted at a tourist hotspot in central London after four men were stabbed in a seemingly random attack during the lunchtime rush. Bridget Rollison reports from London.
1: A 47-year-old woman was arrested in the popular area of Covent Garden after four men aged between 34 and 52 were attacked just after midday. Witnesses told the ABC the woman appeared to use a foldable knife to stab the men who she didn't appear to know before she was tasered and tackled to the ground by police.
2: He took her legs out from under her, pinned her down, managed to get the knife out of her hand and then cuffed her and took her into the back of the van and away.
1: The four men were taken to hospital. Police believe the attack was a mental health-related incident.
0: An Australian police officer has survived an armed ambush in Papua New Guinea's highlands while serving with the country's police force. Here's PNG correspondent Marion Farr.
3: Chief Superintendent Stephen Harris was travelling with other police officers to arrest suspects in an ongoing murder investigation in Papua New Guinea's Enga province when their vehicle was ambushed by armed gunmen this week. The group fired at the vehicle and police shot back, but no one was injured. PNG's Prime Minister James Marape has called the incident a direct attack on the rule of law and praised the officers who responded. Chief Superintendent Harris is a former Australian Federal Police officer who joined PNG's police force last year. Marion Farr, ABC News, Port Moresby.
0: Australia's needle and syringe exchange programs are being overrun by peptide users, sparking fears that vital public health services for vulnerable groups could collapse. Jordan Bissell reports.
4: NSPs have been lauded as a public health success and credited for keeping HIV rates low. But now there are reports of syringe sharing as peptide users place unprecedented demand on clinics. At some sites, there has been a 400% increase. Harm minimisation advocate Mary Harrod says she's concerned about the rates of Australians using illegal and unregulated peptides.
5: It's incredibly worrying. It's a giant lab experiment that's happening in real time with no real response, and we don't know what the public health implications are.
4: Experts are calling for more government funding.
0: A gambling reform advocate says he's thrilled the coalition has declared it can't support the federal government's gambling advertising reforms. The change would restrict gambling advertising on TV and radio during certain times, but the coalition says it does not do enough to tackle inducements and says an opt-out system for online advertising is weaker than the current laws. The Alliance for Gambling Reform's Tim Costello says the coalition's announcement, which means the laws cannot pass the Senate in their current form, is great news for families all over Australia.
6: Parents who find it difficult to protect their kids at the best of times and under this Labor legislation would have only seen more gambling ads will sigh a great relief.
0: A novel about estranged siblings returning to Borneo to reckon with their father's complex legacy has won this year's Miles Franklin Literary Award. Malaysian-Australian writer Omar Musa was awarded the $60,000 prize for his book Fierceland at a ceremony in Sydney last night. The author, who's also a poet, artist and hip-hop musician, says he wanted to write an ambitious novel that might shift the reader's perspective.
7: I think that we live in a world where there's often a dearth of compassion and empathy. And I think that writing literature and reading literature is a radical form of empathy building. Getting literally in the mind of another person, reading the thoughts of another person, of someone very different to us, someone on the other side of the world.
0: The governing body for Australian soccer is under pressure to say whether it continues to support FIFA president Gianni Infantino after his failed World Cup privatisation plan. Several confederations and national federations have withdrawn their support, but Football Australia is yet to declare its position. The Football Supporters Association of Australia opposed the privatisation. The group's Patrick Clancy says Football Australia needs to say where it stands.
8: We are very keen to now understand where they stand on Infantino and his position. These are very troubling times in world football, and Football Australia needs to make its position very clear.
0: LIV Golf says it's secured an unnamed lead investor to keep the competition running in 2027 after the withdrawal of Saudi Arabian financial backing. The Saudi Public Investment Fund will end its multi-billion dollar backing of the breakaway tour at the end of the season. You're up to date with the latest ABC News.
9: 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Mani nina budni gana yartana, nina padni padni ma puki mokabando. 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We are broadcasting on sacred Kaurna land. We pay our respects to all the Kaurna people, past, present, and to our future generations. It's good that you've come to Kaurna country, but as you walk, remember the people that walked before you. The spirit still lives amongst the steel, concrete, roads, and lawns. Now let's recognise the Kaurna people, the language and land, and learn about the past so that we can seize our future.
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11: Yes, good morning to you, 5:30 Club. It's a bit warmer this morning, 10 degrees. Just myself, Jules Schiller, here with you today. Sonia Feldhoff is on the sick list for the West, I was going to say West of the Week. So like, well, who's that? Was it Porky Pig who spoke like that? Someone. Anyway, so it's just me, so I'd love your calls. Otherwise, this becomes a little bit of a monologue, doesn't it, really? We didn't sort of get a topic for today, and there's two things that I wanted to talk about, and I don't know which one to do it. So maybe I'll give you a choice, okay, because the Spider-Man movie, did it open? I think it opens this week. It opens today. Yet another Spider-Man movie. I'm kind of losing track with the Batmans and Spider-Man movies. So my first topic was, who is your favourite superhero? Spider-Man obviously is, he just seems to kind of keep getting kind of bigger and bigger. And the other superhero movie that we're about to get is Supergirl. And that's played by an Australian actor. I'm not sure who she is, but she's very, very big. So Spider-Girl and Spider-Man, Supergirl and Spider-Man are actually going to hit our screens. And we've been in this kind of era of celebrating the superhero for ages through the Marvel kind of universe as well. And I wasn't a big reader of Marvel comics. So I'm going to give you the oddest superhero that I liked. And, you know, we can define superhero in any particular way. It doesn't have to be Superman or Spider-Man. I think my favourite superhero growing up as a kid was Inspector Gadget. Does anyone remember Inspector Gadget? He had that kind of long overcoat, and he had sort of robotic arms, and he was kind of a little bit nerdy, and it was a bit weird. And it was a bit kind of strange. So Inspector Gadget was one of my favourite superheroes. The other one, and I'm not sure how far we can go back here, but this was in the kind of early 80s or late 70s. Does anyone remember Hong Kong Phooey? Dixie doesn't remember Hong Kong Phooey. He was a... No one remember... Does anyone else remember Hong Kong Phooey? He was like a dog who was proficient in martial arts, and it was a cartoon that I watched as a kid. And the song went, Hong Kong Phooey, number one super guy, Hong Kong Phooey. I can't remember the next line, but it was an awesome theme song. So Hong Kong Phooey was a particular hero of mine. So 1-300-222-891. I mean, it could be a superhero from a cartoon. It could be a superhero from a movie, or maybe a superhero from a comic. Or you can text through 0467-922-891. The other thing I was going to talk about, and maybe you want to get involved in this as well, was acronyms. Because I heard someone use that term, you know, ATM machine. And people double up on acronyms all the time. And, you know, obviously ATM is the automatic teller machine, and people always often do not understand that an acronym, you know, what it actually stands for. You know, like, and we use them all the time. You know, CEO we use instead of saying, you know, Chief Executive Officer. We say GPS instead of Global Positioning System. So maybe you want to give me one of your favourite acronyms. I know that SCUBA is a very famous acronym, and I can't read, is it something underwater breathing apparatus? Is it C? Oh God, I can never remember it, but I know it ends with underwater breathing apparatus, but there's something,
12: that begins SCUBA, you might have an idea of what it is. Because there are some acronyms that we don't even know that are acronyms. So if you want to get involved in the acronym chat, 1-300-222-891, maybe you can give us maybe you can complete the SCUBA one. Underwater breathing apparatus. It's got to be, anyway, someone will know it. So superheroes or acronyms, what are some other really famous acronyms as well? ETA, that's a very, very famous acronym, isn't it? Estimated time of arrival, you'd have to say. We always use that. And no one goes to human resources anymore. We go to HR. So HR has almost kind of replaced the actual human resources thing. And there are obviously ones that, does anyone ever say television anymore? It's always TV, isn't it? TV is like the acronyms for it. So 1-300-222-891, superheroes or acronyms. So I'm giving you a choice and we'll see which one takes off. What's another one? ASAP. No one ever says as soon as possible, do they? I'll see you as soon as possible. And I kind of prefer that rather than ASAP. ASAP just sounds a little bit kind of ridiculous. But as we get, the other one, the other acronym that no one ever uses the full term, imagine saying to someone, I'm going to send you something via the short message service, which of course is the SMS. I'm going to send you something, because that's what it stands for, the short message circus. Now, thank you to Yvette, who was able to complete the Hong Kong Phooey song. So Hong Kong Phooey, and both Eliza and Dixie have never heard of Hong Kong Phooey, I like to say. So thank you, Yvette, for giving us your favourite superhero. So it's Hong Kong Phooey. He was the number one super guy. Hong Kong Phooey, he was faster than the human eye. That's right. Thank you. And then it continued on and on, Hong Kong Phooey. So thank you. So you might want to give us your favourite superhero or an acronym that we use all the time, you know, RSVP. Now, we use RSVP all the time, but it stands for Répondez, s'il vous plaît. That's what RSV stands for. So in French, it stands for Response, Please. But we just say RSVP, don't we? So that's another great acronym, Répondez, s'il vous plaît. Imagine just writing that, just rather than RSVP on the bottom of your wedding invite or something like that. So another great acronym. Now, Jeffrey, the Hong Kong Phooey theme is not in the ABC computers, I'm being told. Thank you. All right, Jeffrey from the Hills joins us. Good morning, Jeffrey.
13: G'day, Jules. SCUBA, self-contained underwater breathing apparatus.
12: Self-contained. I almost got it, Jeffrey. Of course.
13: Yes, you were nearly there. And another one, I'm not sure many of us know, well, until I knew, I didn't. Navy, you know, like the yeah. Navy, that's an acronym. And it is Nautical Army of Volunteer Yeomen.
12: Really? Nautical? Say it again. This is one I didn't know.
13: Nautical Army of Volunteer Yeomen.
12: Well, that is excellent. And
13: yeomen, well, yes, and way back in the centuries ago, yeomen were sort of the first type of soldiery type of things, I think, yeah.
12: Because, Jeffrey, there was always, and I've never got to the bottom of this, whether posh, you know, when you say people are posh, whether
13: yes.
12: that is an acronym, and people say it was port out, starboard home, and it had something to do with the side of the ship that you were on. But do you think that's true or not, or is that just someone who's...
13: It's funny, I have heard that phrase, port out, starboard home. Maybe it's just an acronym applied to... I don't know, but all I remember is Navy, yeah.
12: Navy, yeah. Thank you, Jeffrey. Thank you for getting us involved. Because there's another type of linguistic word. It's called a backronym, where you actually create an acronym out of a word that already exists. And I think that's what posh is. So posh was a word, and we actually recreate the acronym, or we create one from the word. Thank you, Jeffrey. 1-300-222-891. I'm giving you a couple of conversation topics today on the 5:30 Club, because it's just myself, Joel Schiller, here with you. Sonia Feldoff is off sick. So I'm talking about your favourite superhero, or maybe an acronym. Where did I come with it? Oh, someone saying ATM machine the other day. And I know if I've ever said that on the ABC, many of you, and I think quite rightly, will point out that it's tautology to say ATM machine. I'm saying it, you're just adding unnecessary detail. Paul from Henley Beach joins us. Good morning, Paul.
14: Hey, Jules, how are you?
12: Good. Now, you want to talk about a superhero?
14: See, I was a fan of Inspector Gadget too, growing up as a kid in the 80s. It was pretty much compulsory viewing of an afternoon on ABC.
12: Again, it had that great theme song, Paul, that da-da-da-da-da, Inspector Gadget, da-da-da. And who was it voiced by?
14: Well, she was Don Adams.
12: That's right.
14: Get Smart. And so that was another one that sort of enjoyed watching. And Chaos, a good acronym as well.
12: Chaos. What does Chaos stand for?
14: I can't remember, but it's Central or something from the show.
12: Yeah, it was. It was, they made an acronym out of it, didn't it? Central, Chaos, yes. What a great, and that was, who was the, was it Siegfried who was the chief of Chaos in Get Smart?
14: Yeah, he was. Another cone of silence.
12: That's right, the cone of... That was, when you think about Get Smart, Paul, that was a really funny show, and it probably still holds up today.
14: Yeah, I guess even like the Goodies too, those shows are on the same time.
12: They were. Yeah, the Goodies, and we just lost Bill Oddie, which was kind of sad. Thank you, Paul. Paul from Henley Beach. We're talking acronyms or superheroes, so you can pick one of those. Mary-Ann has called from Unley. Good morning, Mary-Ann.
15: Good morning. How are you?
12: Good. Thank you for keeping me company at 5:46 on this cold Thursday, Mary-Ann.
15: Now, I just want to correct you. It's only an acronym if you can make a word out of it.
12: What do you mean? It's only...
15: Well, like UNICEF.
12: Yes.
15: It's like a word.
12: Yes.
15: Scuba is a word.
12: Yes.
15: But HR is not.
12: HR, so that's not an acronym, HR.
15: No.
12: That's a, what would that be, an abbreviation?
15: It's an abbreviation.
12: Okay, Anne, thank you for that.
15: Yes. Scuba is self-contained underwater breathing apparatus.
12: Yeah, that is true. That is true. I almost got there, Mary-Ann, but thank you for helping me out. Appreciate the company. 1-300-222-891, acronyms or superheroes. My favourite acronym is DNA, the National Dyslexics Association. Yeah, that was, I think there are some words because WTF, which obviously has a meaning now, was the World Taekwondo Federation. And when they were writing WTF on all the letterheads and they were signing off letters with WTF, they had to finally change the acronym. Thank you. Now let's go to Andrew from Parkside on 1-300-222-891. Good morning to you, Andrew.
16: Good morning to you, Jules. I'm standing here naked at the moment.
12: Are you really? Okay. Is that...
16: She called me. I had to get out of the shower.
12: Well, yes, we are. Is that your form of superhero, Andrew? Like Naked Man or something? Or have you got another one for us?
16: Mine was Marine Boy in the mid-60s. Do you remember Marine Boy? You probably don't. You're probably too young at the time or too old.
12: I remember Aquaman, obviously, had a resurgence these days. But what did Marine Boy do?
16: Marine Boy was probably about 13 years old. Used to wear this very groovy wetsuit. He used to have a boomerang in his top left-hand pocket.
12: So it was an Aussie superhero?
16: No, it wasn't. I think it was Japanese, actually.
12: Okay.
16: And he was underwater, like just kind of like Star Wars underwater. And he had these groovy boats. His pet superhero with him was a white dolphin. He had a really groovy song and stuff like that. It was really popular with us kids that were selling his primary school at the time. And I reckon I was probably about 7, 8, or 9, or 10 around there.
12: And when did Marine Boy, so it was on, you reckon, in the 60s?

0: Andrew?
1: It was on the ABC.
0: I have to look it up. I haven't heard of Marine Boy.
1: It was very, very popular, very cool. They had this boomerang, used to take out all the baddies, and was, and they had these really, like they had an army under, but basically it's like Star Wars underwater.
0: Yeah, I'm reading now. It was one of the first colour animes to be shown and dubbed from the US.
1: It's from the US, was it?
0: Yeah,
1: okay.
0: It was dubbed in US and then it came here into the UK, and it was originally produced in 1965 in Japan as Undersea Boy Marine. So, an anime. I mean, those are great cartoons, Andrew. I'm going to have to YouTube that.
1: But it had a really good theme song too, by the way. You might want to look that up.
0: Okay. Thank you, Andrew.
1: My pleasure. I'll get back in the shower now.
0: You get back in the shower. It's odd to have this conversation on the air, but I love it. There was another superhero. I remember Sophia watching it, Ocean Girl. That was an Australian superhero, and she was kind of someone who was battling climate change or helping marine life, or Ocean Girl. I do remember that too. Let's go to Anne from Kensington Park. Good morning, Anne.
2: Oh, hello, Jules. I'm in Kensington.
0: Oh, Kensington, Anne.
2: Yes, I had a fixation on the Phantom, the ghost who walked.
0: Oh, that's and right, yes.
2: But you know, this was back in the 50s.
0: Yes.
2: And I'm pretty sure as a black and white cartoon, just pen and ink drawings, I think you'd call it.
0: Yes.
2: I think it originated in India, but I'm not sure. But because my aunt used to get magazines from India, and it would have just a single strip, like about 8 frames with a little bit about the Phantom, and I was fascinated. You get the next 8 drawings about the Phantom in the next issue of the magazine.
0: I think it became a cartoon, didn't it? The Phantom?
2: I was only ever aware of it as a cartoon. I mean, I wasn't exposed. You know, this is before TV in the 50s, and it wasn't on radio.
0: Of course, these are where the superheroes came from originally, wasn't it? Comic books, you know, from Marvel and Batman, and, you know, and people pay a lot of money for the early versions of those. Well, thank you, Anne. The Phantom.
2: Well, when it first appeared in comic books in shops, I was mesmerised, and, you know, I was probably 6 years old, and I had to have one. It was in colour, and a whole little book about the Phantom. It was fabulous.
0: Oh, that's great, Anne. I'll have to
2: but
0: look at...
2: Can I talk about Marine Boy as well? Because I was a kindergarten teacher sort of the late 60s, and there were two children in one class that I had, two little girls, who loved Marine Boy, and they would spend all playtime playing Marine Boy and his offsider.
0: Well, I mean, if it was an anime cartoon, I mean, those are really well-drawn cartoons, Anne. So I can just imagine how good it was. And the Japanese are really, really good at that stuff. Well, thank you, Anne. The Phantom and Marine Boy. Anne joins us from Seacombe Heights on the 5:30 Club. Good morning to you, Anne.
3: Good morning.
0: Now, you want to go take us back to Hong Kong Phooey?
3: Well, I think it's the kind of the tune. I don't know the whole song, just the kind of the first bit of the tune. But I'll give it a shot. I think it was just Hong Kong Phooey. Does that ring a bell?
0: Yeah, it was Hong Kong Phooey, number one super guy. Hong Kong.
3: Yeah.
0: Oh, do we have it? Oh, we have it. Here we go. This is so exciting.
4: Who is this superhero?
0: Yes.
4: Sarge? No. Rosemary, the telephone operator?
0: It's a great intro.
4: Henry, the mild-mannered janitor?
0: No.
4: Could be. Hong Kong Phooey.
0: There we go.
4: Number one super guy. Hong Kong Phooey.
0: There we go. What a great intro. Faster than the human eye. Thank you, Anne. I can't believe we found that. There we go. Hong Kong Phooey, for those who remembered it. Eliza and Dixie didn't think that existed. They thought I'd been up too early and was hallucinating. Thank you, Anne. Hey, Philip from Cadell wants to join us on acronyms. Good morning to you, Philip.
5: Oh, good morning, Jules, and also superheroes as well. But the one that drives me spare is PIN number, and I just cringe saying it. You know, we all know it should be pi number.
0: Yeah.
5: But on superheroes, it's already been mentioned, the Phantom. I've actually got a copy of the issue where he gets married.
0: Did he get married?
5: And he does, yes. And I've got the other one that I don't know if it counts as a superhero, but...

0: Adam's coming forth. Wharf is warehouse at Riverfront. Again, I did not know that. Warehouse at Riverfront. Thank you for that text. David from Gilberton joins us. Good morning to you, David.
1: Good morning, you. How are you?
0: Good. Now, superheroes?
1: Doctor Who.
0: Have you got one for us?
1: Well, he's come up against a crowd called UNIT, U-N-I-T.
0: UNIT, yeah. Was this? Who was this?
1: That was Doctor Who's, sort of like a government-run organisation. It looked after saving the Earth from aliens and things like that.
0: Oh, Doctor Who, that's right.
1: I
0: remember the Daleks as kind of the villain that Doctor Who battled. Do you remember?
1: They were the really bad ones.
0: Yeah, they were great, the Daleks.
1: Doctor
0: Who, of course, and I had so many, you know, kind of variations of the doctors, and we had a female doctor, and eventually, well, thank you, David. Doctor Who battling the UNIT, and of course the Daleks, who, as someone pointed out, they could exterminate civilizations, but a Dalek could never climb a set of stairs because they had no feet, which was sort of added to the charm, I think, of those villains. Now, it is 5 to 6. I'll go through some of your acronyms as well, maybe just after the 6 a.m. news, but it is time for the weather, and we'll do that for you next.
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0: Bill Sherwin Simpson is a senior forecaster at the Bureau. Good morning to you, Daniel. It's a lot warmer this morning than it was earlier in the week.
3: Yeah, good morning, Jules. We've seen a fairly good patch of low-level cloud over the south, so that has kept things a little bit warmer overnight, and it's pretty foggy out towards Ceduna Way and across the west coast. As for today, not looking at too much in the way of Hayward weather, where you see a trough that's pretty much sitting right across the tip of the York Peninsula down through Kangaroo Island right now. That's going to sweep across just the southern districts, bring a couple of showers, but nothing too significant. So really, if you're sort of tip of the York Peninsula across the SA Victoria border, you might see just a millimetre or two here or there, not a whole lot of rainfall. As for the temperatures today, Mount Gambier's on for 15, Renmark 18, Port Augusta 18 as well, Whyalla 17. As we move to Kingscote, 17 degrees, Ceduna, 18, up north, Cooper Pedy, 23, and Broken Hill going for 18. And then as we move into the next couple of days, we start to see a bit of tropical moisture creeping in from the west. So that'll start to make its way into the West Coast District first, and probably through tomorrow afternoon you could start to see a couple of showers developing out Ceduna Way and onto the Eyre Peninsula as you start to move into the evening. This rainfall as we move into the weekend will be a little bit patchy. We can probably see a bit over central districts Friday night into Sunday morning. But the real system that really captures this rainfall and links that sort of upper tropical moisture down to the surface, that's going to start to roll through on Sunday. So we'll see that front move into the west coast very early Sunday morning, and it'll sweep across the state through Sunday. So that's going to be your wettest day and also your windiest day. Your winds will likely come in behind that front. Could be pretty blowy. And if I was going to pick the wettest part of the state, probably up through the Flinders Ranges. Somewhere like Hawker might be able to pull 50 millimetres on that Sunday. But I think probably more broadly, 15 to 30 is a good range, but there will be some higher totals about sort of some of the topography and also through patches of the north as well.
0: And Daniel, does that mean Saturday night there's a Crows game? Does that mean it's going to be wet, or you can't sort of predict that at the moment?
3: Look, I would say there's a good chance. On Saturday night in Adelaide, it's probably going to be a bit of that hit or miss stuff. So, look, we could get a decent downpour, but it could just skirt around Adelaide as it often does. So I think for Adelaide itself, going to be hard to pick. But I think broadly across Sunday, that's pretty much everyone in the state's going to be seeing some rainfall on that Sunday.
0: All right, thank you, Daniel Sherwin-Simpson from the Bureau. Grace, we're going back to acronyms. God's richest at Christ's expense. Didn't know that. Is that a backronym or an acronym as well? And many people talking about other great superheroes like Danger Mouse. I do remember Danger Mouse as well. And, oh God, so many have come through. And The Ghost Who Walks, as the Phantom was known. All right. That concludes the 5:30 Club. Myself, Jules Schiller, here with you. I'll be joined by Rory McLaren after the news in early AM, and we'll go through the papers. And then we're going to talk about retirement and whether men and women do it differently.
4: Where do you take the ABC?

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0: 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With the
4: ABC News with Matt Coleman. An Adelaide dolphin researcher says marine mammals affected by South Australia's algal bloom may be more vulnerable to H5 bird flu. The federal government says several dolphin species are likely to be significantly affected by the virus. Dr. Mike Bosley says while bird flu has not caused mass dolphin mortalities internationally, local dolphins have already been affected by the algal bloom.
5: Many dolphins are dying and coming ashore looking extremely emaciated. And that suggests that their immune systems probably aren't working as well as they could. And that would render them more susceptible to the bird flu than they otherwise might be.
4: A disability pensioner who says his three pet roosters are therapeutic animals has lost a bid to keep them at his regional property. Peter Doherty reports.
6: The man was given 14 days to remove the animals after a court found the birds' constant crowing was likely intolerable for neighbours in a residential area within the Adelaide Plains Council. The man previously told the Environment Court the roosters helped him manage complex post-traumatic stress disorder, arguing their removal was contrary to anti-discrimination legislation and international human rights conventions. But the court ruled in favour of the council, which said it received multiple noise complaints. The rooster's owner was ordered to pay costs.
4: A senior Labor source has told the ABC that the federal government would consider shelving its gambling advertising reforms rather than agree to significantly change the legislation. Political reporter Adam Langenberg has more.
7: The Greens have long declared they cannot support the reforms, which ban gambling ads on TV and radio during certain periods. But after initially staying tight-lipped on whether they'd support the bill's passage through the Senate, the Coalition has announced a lack of action on inducements and an opt-out model for online ads it claims is weaker than the current system, means it cannot vote for them either. A senior Labor source has told the ABC the government is open to changes to the bill to get it through the Senate, but would rather pull the pin and leave the current system in place than entertain major rewrites.
4: The federal government's unfinished overhaul of Australia's migration program is causing ripples of concern within one of Australia's peak business bodies. Sources have told the ABC that the Home Affairs Minister Tony Burke is finalising a broad package of changes to the nation's migration program. They include a potential new condition which would require spouses and children of Australian citizens and permanent residents to stay overseas until they're approved for a permanent family visa. Australian Industry Group Chief Executive Innes Willock says that could have negative consequences to the economy.
8: We have to remember, you know, we're in a global war for talent here, and you know, other countries will be more welcoming and we will miss out, and that will mean that we'll miss the opportunity to benefit from the skills that people bring.
4: Researchers raise concerns that some children subject to parenting orders are being required to spend time with a parent against their wishes. It comes as domestic violence campaigners are urging the federal government to give children a stronger voice in family law custody disputes. Associate Professor Georgina Demopoulos from Southern Cross University says almost 25% of children and young people she interviewed had deliberately refused to comply with parenting orders because they felt ignored.
9: From the research I've done, 9 out of the 41 children and young people I spoke with did disclose that they had chosen to intentionally not comply with the parenting orders. And so one young person said, well, if they're not going to listen to me, I'm not going to listen to them. I would say that the recent reforms, the Family Law Amendment Act 2023, was a missed opportunity.
4: Austria has recorded its highest ever temperature for a second consecutive day, with much of central and southern Europe experiencing yet another extreme heat wave. The temperature hit a record 41.2 degrees near Austria's border with Slovakia a day after Vienna recorded 41 degrees. LIV Golf says it secured an unnamed lead investor to keep the competition running in 2027 after the withdrawal of Saudi Arabian financial backing. The Saudi Public Investment Fund will end its multi-billion-dollar backing of the breakaway tour at the end of the season. Chief Executive Scott O'Neill says a signed agreement with a new investor is in place and has been approved by the LIV Golf Board, with the transaction expected to be completed next month. South Australia's weather: Renmark partly cloudy 18, Mount Gambier a shower or two 15, Port Lincoln a light shower or two.

0: 17, Port Pirie partly cloudy 18, Adelaide a possible light shower, a top of 17 degrees, currently 9 degrees. ABC News.
1: Good morning. Welcome to AM. I'm Melissa Clark in Canberra, coming to you from Ngunnawal country and acknowledging other custodians. The business community is growing concerned about the federal government's looming overhaul of Australia's migration program. The details are still being finalised, but it's likely to include new conditions targeting family visa applicants, which has prompted a warning from industry groups that such changes could have a negative impact on the economy. Political reporter Lexi Junawick explains.
2: The Home Affairs Minister's speech on the future of Australia's migration settings has been put on ice, but it's not stopping the government's potential plan from taking centre stage.
3: I would have thought that partner visas are a fundamental human right and they're not really a part of the net overseas migration debate.
2: Peter Van Vliet is the Chief Executive of the Migration Institute of Australia, which represents migration agents and lawyers. He says changing family visa rules to help slash a backlog of bridging visas and in turn reduce net overseas migration should be firmly off the table.
3: Look, I think it's absolutely reasonable to get net overseas migration back to that 200 to 250,000 level, but there are certain areas that you just need to leave alone. Partners, children, and highly skilled offshore migrants that business needs.
2: Several sources have told the ABC Tony Burke is finalising a broad package of reforms to the nation's migration program, including a potential new condition which would require spouses and children of Australian citizens and permanent residents to stay overseas until they're approved for a permanent family visa. But he's staying tight-lipped on cabinet discussions.
4: Tony's all across this. He's making good progress.
2: Australian Industry Group Chief Executive Innes Willocks has warned making it harder for skilled migrants to bring a loved one here could have bad consequences for the economy.
5: We have to remember, you know, we're in a global war for talent here and, you know, other countries will be more welcoming. And if we were to crack down or reject the right of people to bring, you know, families, partners to Australia, that would mean that many would just simply turn their back on us.
2: It's understood other measures canvassed by the government include limiting the number of backpackers allowed to extend their stays beyond a year. Nationals MP Sam Birrell represents Nicholls in regional Victoria, an electorate some refer to as the food bowl of Australia.
6: Backpackers are important to the farms of the region.
2: While the Coalition has its own plan to cut Australia's net migration through limiting intake to only one person per new home built, Mr Birrell says backpackers who help boost the workforce in the regions shouldn't be restricted.
6: I'm concerned about capping backpackers, especially capping backpackers from countries where they are required to do some work in regional areas to extend their visas.
2: A spokesperson for Tony Burke says work continues with the press club to secure a new date for Mr Burke's speech.
1: Lexi Junawick there. In the United States, the Democrats are preparing for midterm elections with the hope of winning back control of the Senate. The state seat of Michigan is a key one in that bid, and progressive candidate Abdul El-Sayed has won the hard-fought pre-selection battle. Whether he succeeds or fails against his Republican challenger is likely to influence the future direction of the Democrats. Our North America correspondent, Cayman Gock, joined me a short time ago from Washington. So, Cayman, Michigan is a swing state, and this time we've seen an outsider candidate win.
7: That's right, and this ended up being a really close race between the moderate establishment candidate and the progressive insurgent. Despite polls initially suggesting that Abdul El-Sayed would win by a large majority, it ended up being a very close margin, and he had to declare victory the following day because this was a test within the Democrat Party. If there was appetite for an outsider and a more left-wing candidate to be their representative in a state that is a swing state, that in 2024 voted for Donald Trump, the Republican for president. Now, he's a former health official, Dr. Abdul El-Sayed, and he ran on free universal health care, eliminating immigration customs enforcement agents and corporate money out of politics and to end US military funding to Israel. On those last two points, his platform led led to record levels of outside spending for his opponent, which received more than $60 million of outside money for her campaign, and about half of that came from the pro-Israeli lobby group AIPAC. But it wasn't enough.

0: and the establishment candidate backed by the Democrats, including the Democrat Senate leader Chuck Schumer and other prominent names, lost. So now Mr. Abdul Al-Sayed will face Republican Mike Rogers in the midterm election in November to determine who will be the next Michigan senator, and the attack ads from the Republican Party have already started.
1: So what about the broader effort by the Democrats, though? They're looking towards the next presidential election, hoping they can take back the White House. How important is this Senate race in Michigan for their broader efforts to try and come back politically?
0: Well, they need to essentially win this Senate seat if they have any hope in trying to reclaim control of the Senate for the next 2 years of Donald Trump's presidency, the remainder of his second term in office. So this is why there was so much attention around this contest, as whether or not Democrats would go for a moderate candidate who historically they would have seen as helping get independent votes or disillusioned Republicans on board, or if they would go down the other route, which they have done in this case, with someone who bucks the system, bucks the trend. And as we've seen more generally around the world, people are sick of the politics of old. Now, Dr. Al-Sayed, he knows how important this contest is, and so he's already trying to mend fences and connect with as many Democrats as possible after a brutal contest.
1: Cayman Gok in Washington. More drivers than ever are switching to electric vehicles, with almost half of all new vehicles sold in Australia in the last 3 months being electric or hybrid. Cheaper models and home batteries have really helped propel the change, but challenges remain for motorists who live in apartments or who rent. Nathan Morris reports.
2: For about a decade, Margaret Killen had a sticker on her old diesel car that proudly claimed her next car would be an EV. Last year, she finally made the switch.
3: It's been going really well. We've got a charger at home. We pop it on when it's low peak, or sometimes we have free power hours in Tassie.
2: Margaret has been joined by another 23,510 Australians who bought an electric vehicle last month. EV sales accounted for 21.7% of new vehicle sales, down slightly from the record 23% in June. When combined with hybrids, almost half of all new vehicles sold last quarter were electrified.
4: It's incredible what a year and a war will make. Like if you were to have a poster of, you know, the greatest, you know, influencer when it comes to EV take up in Australia, and have Donald Trump.
2: Dr. Rebecca Huntley is a social researcher who has been tracking public attitudes to renewable energy solutions for years.
4: People started to go, oh my God, I might be going away on a weekend and I might not be able to get petrol. Suddenly that kind of reliability factor of combustion engines started to feature in people's minds.
2: Dr. Huntley and her team have just published the second Clean Energy Solutions Index, a national research project that surveys thousands of people and ranks public support for the renewable energy transition. Overall, the index recorded a modest 1% increase in deep support for clean energy solutions, now 61 out of 100. Many of the 11 solutions it tracks remained unchanged, or in the case of some infrastructure projects like onshore wind, even dipped slightly. However, the standout in the 2026 report was support for EVs, which rose 6 points.
4: And when we talk to people who've made the switch, it's a bit like taking back control, having agency, feeling like if something like this happens again, which a lot of people expect that it might, it's just not going to affect me as much.
2: Concern about range and charging limitations of EVs are also fading, according to University of Sydney transport researcher Andrea Pellegrini.
5: In general, overall concerns kind of the years after they purchase the vehicle, so they are less concerned about the waiting time, the driving range, but also they think that it's a good value for money once they start driving the vehicle.
2: Buying and charging an EV is much simpler for people who own their own house and have rooftop solar. But more than 10% of Australians live in an apartment, and more than 30% are renters. Dr. Pellegrini says this is one area that needs greater consideration and investment.
5: If people live in an apartment units and they want to buy an electric vehicle, currently they mostly rely on the public infrastructure system.
2: Dr. Rebecca Huntley says politicians and leaders sometimes underestimate Australians' enthusiasm for new technology.
4: And the biggest question is not, we don't want this. The biggest question is everybody going to get to share equally in this opportunity we have?
1: Social researcher Dr. Rebecca Huntley, ending that report by Nathan Morris. And that's Early AM for today. Just briefly in finance, the oil price is up a little bit. The global benchmark Brent crude is trading at $79.41 US a barrel, and the Aussie dollar's higher, buying 70.5 US cents. I'm Alyssa Clark. It's 6:30.
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7: Good morning. Nigel with you for the Rural Report, going right across regional South Australia. Now, coming up this morning, have you seen much spiny rushweed around? Well, the Riverland and Murraylands Landscape Board has just completed its latest round of surveying at Lake Bonnie on the invasive weed. So we're going to hear what they have found and why it is such an issue. But first today, earlier in the week, we checked in with the CSIRO to see how the state ended up faring with mice after the organisation was warning of plague proportions just a few months ago. Mark Schilling supplies mouse bait from his agribusiness on the York Peninsula and had ZP50 on hand ready to sell when approval came through. Isabella Kelly asked him how much of that bait he ended up selling.
8: We got some pretty good interest. Thing was, it was a little bit late to the party, but that's okay. But we had significant interest. There was a lot of interest from WA. We chose not to participate in that market. Just we're here to, you know, service the South Australian market. So that's what we did. So we sold a fair bit of ZIM-25 bait to service that market, which, you know, a lot of growers use at seeding time to apply when there's mice numbers there, and that worked quite effectively this year.
9: So obviously earlier on in the year there was kind of talk of a potential mouse plague and there was a warning that the numbers could get quite bad. So were you seeing a spike of interest for that ZP25, you know, even before the ZP50 got approved? Were you selling more bait than your average year?
8: Oh, most certainly, because we had a reasonable, it wasn't a bad harvest then. I think one of the things that helped us last year was that we had good summer rains. And when you have good summer rains, you germinate any of the feed that's out there. And so there was mice numbers, you know, late January. They build up February, March, and quite active April. But then they run out of the food source because that was all germinated and everyone did a very good job of controlling the summer volunteer cereals and legumes and weeds. And so there wasn't the opportunity for the mice to actually have a feedstock to breed upon. I think that was one of the big benefits to any other plague. But having said that, there were some areas that were receiving some damage, and they are probably maybe a hailstorm went through, put a lot of feed on the ground. And when those mice numbers get established in an area, they're very hard to get rid of. And that's where the zinc 50 bait does come in very handy.
9: So you're on the York Peninsula, which is one of the areas that was forecast to have potentially high numbers. Did you get many mice? How did things look for you on your farm?
8: We had significant mice, and we run a strip till system. So we strip a front, we get a few losses at harvest with our stripper fronts, and then we come in and just sow. So we create a perfect environment for those little buggers. And they, you know, there's straw everywhere. So they had a field day in some of my paddocks. So we took a proactive approach about 6 to 8 weeks out. We went out with ZIM-25 bait and pre-baited then we baited again at seeding time. And, yeah, we didn't see any damage. But I think that also coincided that the food source ran out. And so they just couldn't breed as quickly as we thought. And thankfully, there's no mice to contend with at the moment. I've been out spraying the last couple of days and I can't see any active holes in our high stubbles, which, you know, that's where we plant our lentils. And, you know, we've got a fairly big mat of straw on the ground and, yeah, there's nothing that I can see of any consequence.
9: And how are things looking on your farm generally? How's the season shaping up?
8: Beautiful one day, perfect the next. I've got to say right now, it's one of those years that you probably, yeah, it's a textbook year, like good rain to start off with. We've had good rainfall to put out nitrogen. Look, costs are significantly high, but, you know, let's hope that the wheat price jumps a bit, the lentil price, like, fingers crossed, let's hope Jack stays away. But so far, we're looking pretty good, like most of the state. So I think we're very much blessed.
9: And how does that compare to the last year or two?
8: Look, we've been a little bit insulated from that because of our location. You know, your peninsula has been always not a bad spot that insulates from dry seasons. Last year we had an average season. The year before that was an average season. This year, you know, it'd be good if we had an above average season. But yeah, I've got to say we're pretty fortunate where we are.
7: Mark Schilling from Ag Schilling & Co. on the York Peninsula speaking to Isabella Kelly. Now, have you seen much spiny rush weed around? Well, the Riverland and Murraylands Landscape Board has just completed its latest round of surveying at Lake Bonnie on the invasive weed. Regional Project and Policy Officer Josh Rosser says the spread of spiny rush was accelerated by the 2022-23 floods, and explains why the weed is such a problem.
10: It's pretty common along watercourses, that, and it creates a really dense sort of thicket and monoculture. It's really tussocky, and it's, as its name suggests, it's got some pretty sharp spines on it, so it can cause some significant injuries, and yeah, it's pretty nasty.
11: So where and when was it first discovered in the Riverland region?
10: It's been around for quite a while, and the focus of the project that we're working on at the moment, the Rivers to Recovery Project, stems from the 22-23 flood. So with that flood event that's happened, it's allowed weeds such as the spiny rush to travel into areas that it wasn't before. So we're doing a fair bit of surveillance work and then control work to try and manage that flow-on effect of what's been created by the flood to try and push it back.
11: Yeah, and so what areas is it most an issue in? Is it, I think I saw it was Lake Bonnie. Is that one of the main areas that you're trying to get rid of it in?
10: Correct, yeah. We've done a big works day out of Lake Bonnie, and it's really right on the fringes there of the lake. So we did some works there where we did some some survey work around the boundary of the lake on the boat. And basically from there, we then sort of broke down our work into what we can achieve on foot with our spray rigs, what we can do with side-by-sides, which gives us a bit more access than some of the bigger vehicles. And then we actually did some control off the boat as well.
11: Yeah, and it's not just Lake Bonnie, is it? Is there other places around the Riverland that are sort of dealing with spiny rush as well?
10: Yeah, correct. It's scattered on and off quite the length of the river. So, yeah, it's not isolated to the river. It stems all the way down.
11: And what sort of impact can it have on native vegetation and animal populations?
10: Like I said earlier, the very sharp points on it, hence the name spiny rush, and that they can cause injury, like your prick injuries. It creates really dense infestations, which restricts movement through the scrub. It outcompetes natives just because of the nature of what it produces. Each individual plant can produce up to 4,000 seeds from a mature plant, so it outcompetes all the natives and then provides habitat on top of that for pest species as well, such as rabbits and so on. So, yeah, it's not something that we want to sort of keep in the system. We want to move it on as best we can.
11: Yeah. So what's the plan? Is it to get rid of it, or is it just to manage it at this point?
10: It's going to be continually managed. It's a big process, and obviously the river's so long, and in our region alone it's 650 kilometres. So it's managing the sites that we can manage as effectively as possible with the budgets that we have, and just keep pushing it back as best that we can.
11: And what does that ongoing effort sort of look like? Is it similar projects to the one that was just recently undertaken?
10: Yeah, correct. So the Rivers to Recovery project that we're doing is a three-year project. So the next step will be continued survey work along the river corridor and just see where it keeps cropping up through the seasons. Follow that up with the control work and then continually just reinvestigating sites that we know control and treatment's been done, just to make sure we're mopping up anything that's returning, and then making sure that we can sort of stay on top of it and then look further afield.
11: Yeah. Are there other people involved in this? Is it just the Landscape Board doing this?
10: No, look, we've got a good partnership with the local councils along the Riverland. They've been doing, the local council up there at Berry Barmer, they've been doing some work on Lake Bonnie itself in the amenities area there. We've sort of gone further out, and then we're working closely with RMAC, which is River Murray and Mallee Aboriginal Corporation, so we've got a good capacity building relationship with them. So the works day that we did, we brought them on board. We'd spent some training time with them on weed identification, showing them how to use the different spray equipment that we have to create capacity, so that, you know, on some of the culturally significant sites, we can keep working with them to keep the weeds being pushed back.
7: Riverland and Murraylands Landscape Board Regional Project and Policy Officer Josh Rosser speaking with Jackson Byrne. Brooke Nindorf with you this morning. Let's have a quick look at the weather across the state today. Some patchy morning frost about central and eastern districts, a possible fog about the west coast and the Eyre Peninsula. Dry apart from some isolated light showers about the southern agricultural area, easing in the afternoon, and maximum temperatures near average. East to northeasterly winds turning southwest to westerly winds in the southeast until the evening, and there'll be more local weather details, including all your top temperatures, coming up after the 6:30 news.
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7: Now, finally today, Riverland Distillery has been internationally recognised at the Melbourne Royal Australian International Spirits Awards. St Angus Distillery has been named Champion Large Australian Distiller and also won Best Brandy. Amelia Walters asked Joint Managing Director of Angove Family Winemakers, Victoria Angove, if award programs can make a meaningful difference to businesses.
14: Oh, it's terrific to be recognised, and for the quality of what we're producing to be recognised. We have always been really proud of what we've been producing, but to have it have an endorsement by a show of the calibre of the Melbourne Royal Awards really gives us that third party recognition that means that we can go to our customer base and go into export markets with that real stamp of approval for the quality that is in the bottle, which is just such a great, it's an additional way that we can promote and communicate the quality that we're producing.
15: How have exports been when we look at that side of the business in terms of spirits? Has that been fairly consistent in, you know, when we compare things like the wine industry? What does it look like for you in terms of the exports for spirits at the moment?
14: I think we're still in our really early days of working out what the opportunities for export for Australian spirits are. We have had some small export success into some of the Asian markets, and we're certainly really interested in pursuing further growth into the China market, but it's still really early days for us.
15: I have an interest in terms of some of the products that St Agnes and Angoves are creating, particularly when we look at things like stones. We've seen you enter into the space of the pre-mixed drinks like ginger beer, and we know that that is an area that is increasing for the younger market. How has that been going in terms of receptiveness and the reasons to, I guess, dip into that side of the alcohol industry?
14: Absolutely. We are certainly a diverse business, and we're always looking for new opportunities and things that our customers are interested in. Some of the more interesting things that we've been doing with the St Agnes Distillery has been looking beyond brandy. And so St Agnes brandy is exceptional. We've been crafting it now for over 100 years. So last year was our centenary year of St Agnes and St Agnes brandy. But the distillery and the skills of our master distiller and the distillery team are exceptional. And so we've actually most recently moved into gin. So we craft some exceptional organic gins. The Blind Tiger gin, and my personal favourite, the Blind Tiger Mandarin gin from local citrus, has been a really great new addition. We've also, over the last about 10 years, been crafting single malt whiskies as well through the St Agnes Distillery. So there's some really interesting new products that we've been developing. For us, our other focus has been on our growth in our organic winemaking, which has been really pleasing to see continue to grow. And we're always looking to add new products to that range to really broaden the appeal and broaden the customer appeal that we're looking to market to.
15: When you are dealing with, I guess, both multiple facets to your business, sort of you've got the wine grapes, you've got the spirits, particularly when we look at the wine industry, obviously we know that Wine Australia recently reported that the 2026 wine grape crush has shrunk to its lowest amount in 25 years. So how do you grapple with, you know, one side, you know, seeing this industry in crisis versus, you know, taking home these really international, highly regarded awards? How does that sit with you as a business owner?
14: Look, I think everyone's well aware of how challenging the wine industry is at the moment, and it's one of those classic examples of two things can be true at the same time. We're thrilled that we've been able to maintain the exceptional quality, and that's always been a really big focus for the team and for the family, that we really work very hard on crafting exceptional quality products across a breadth of categories and price points. But we're also really acutely aware, and certainly we're well in the mix of having a pretty challenging time in the wine space.
7: Joint Managing Director of Angove Family Winemakers, Victoria Angove, speaking with Amelia Walters there after being recognised at the Melbourne Royal Australian International Spirits Awards. They got the Champion Large Australian Distiller Award and also Best Brandy. That's all we've got time for on the Rural Report for today. Make sure you tune

0: fears marine mammals will be impacted by bird flu escalate and an Eyre Peninsula council scraps its historic rates cap. ABC News for the North West and Eyre Peninsula. Good morning, I'm Arj Gannison. An Adelaide dolphin researcher says marine mammals affected by South Australia's algal bloom may be more vulnerable to H5 bird flu. The federal government says several dolphin species are likely to be significantly affected by the virus. Dr. Michael Bosley says while bird flu hasn't caused mass dolphin mortalities internationally, local dolphins have already been affected by the algal bloom.
1: Many dolphins are dying and coming ashore looking extremely emaciated, and that suggests that their immune systems probably aren't working as well as they could, and that would render them more susceptible to the bird flu than they otherwise might be.
0: An Eyre Peninsula council will no longer receive thousands of dollars in funding after a key federal government grant was scrapped last month. The announcement comes as recent analysis shows Woodner District Council is potentially unsustainable, prompting council to lift a long-standing cap on rates, with residents waking up to a 6.4% rate rise. Acting CEO Calvin Hoy said they were left with little choice.
2: I like to see the council provide road rates, rubbish and all sorts of community infrastructure to make communities, wherever they might be, work and function well. Very difficult when we have money removed from our communities.
0: The South Australian Road Transport Association says recent changes to the heavy vehicle national law remain unclear. Employers are now required to consider truck drivers' overall fitness for work, including their mental health. The association's executive officer, Steve Shearer, says most of the industry already operates safely and there's still uncertainty around how to identify and manage personal issues. He says there is potential to improve road safety, but unnecessary technical penalties need to be reduced.
3: You can do a lot of things that actually don't improve safety, but it satisfies some requirement if the authorities implement and enforce this new legislation in an effective way. We should see a better targeting of effort against those individuals and organisations.
0: A gambling reform advocate says he's thrilled the coalition has declared it can't support the federal government's gambling advertising reforms. The reforms would restrict gambling advertising on TV and radio during certain times, but the coalition says it does not do enough to tackle inducements and says an opt-out system for online advertising is weaker than the current laws. The Alliance for Gambling Reform's Tim Costello says the coalition's announcement, which means the laws cannot pass the Senate in their current form, is great news for families all over Australia.
4: Parents who find it difficult to protect their kids at the best of times and under this Labor legislation would have only seen more gambling ads will sigh a great relief.
0: Nearly 300 golden retrievers are competing in the Barossa Valley this week. The three-day Golden Retriever National pits some of the country's most awarded dogs against each other. Golden Retrievers Club of South Australia Secretary Ruth Thompson says the competition is based on several aspects of appearance.
5: It kind of comes down to the judges' preferences as to how they think the dog fits the breed standard. So they look at their head, the expression, their construction, the way they move, the way they carry themselves, their temperament.
0: A Spencer Gulf City has raised the most money in the country in an annual sleep-out fundraiser for people experiencing homelessness. While the locals raised more than $45,000, the most of any city registered in the sleep-out, to be put back into the community. Mission Australia representative Rebecca Nielsen says homelessness is a growing problem in the Steel City.
6: The cost of living pressures people are pushing into that homelessness of Whyalla, and at the same time we have domestic and family violence, which is making the home unsafe for many people.
0: Turning to weather, a trough continues moving across southeast coastal parts of SA this morning. A weak high pressure system centred over western New South Wales will slowly move east while maintaining a ridge over SA until the weekend. Port Pirie 18, partly cloudy. Port Augusta 21 and mostly sunny. Port Lincoln 17 and a light shower or two. Ceduna 18 and morning fog, then mostly sunny. Coober Pedy 23 and sunny. Lee Creek 21 and sunny. Kingscote 17 and a light shower or two. Clare 14 and a possible light shower. Whyalla 17 and partly cloudy. Woodner 18 and morning fog. Roxby Downs 22 and sunny. Maitland 16 and a light shower or two. Cadena 16 and a possible light shower. It's coming up to 25 minutes to 7. For more local news, search ABC Local and select your region. 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
9: Good morning to you. Hello. On this Thursday, the 6th of August, lovely to be with you today. And on the program, we'll be chatting a bit about pets. If you were listening yesterday, had a bit of a discussion about cats, including keeping them inside or transitioning them from outdoor to indoor pets. Just shared a little bit of detail about my own cat. And today, we'll be speaking a bit about other animals, including in the next few minutes, how a person has lost their right to have a therapeutic rooster from their backyard, which they argued was giving them well-being. And as you might have heard there in the news bulletin, there's also the Golden Retriever show on at the moment. So I want to know from you today, are you a pet household? Are you a constant pet household? Have you been maybe a strict only dog or only cat or only some other animal? Or have you dabbled? Or maybe you've never had pets and don't want them at all. I'd love to know all facets and arguments of this. 1-300-160-222 you can give us a call on. Or 0467-922-783 to text in. Let me know your relationship with pets, whether you had a lot, a few, a little, or none at all. And still to come a little bit later on in the program, after 7 o'clock, we'll be speaking to the State Health Minister about an increase in a plan to increase specialist health services in the regions.
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9: Now, Jonathan Howard's with me from the Bureau of Meteorology. Good morning.
10: Good morning, Tom.
9: Now, looking like a fairly stable day today.
10: Yeah, quite a bit of fog around the Eyre Peninsula and southern areas this morning, and as you heard, a bit of a coastal trough just clearing away from the coast. But otherwise, it should be a mostly dry day in the north. We could see very light showers near the coast, probably as far north about Port Pirie today, but only about a millimetre or so is expected. Also some showers down across the Port Lincoln area, but looking like a dry afternoon to follow ahead of some more wet weather this weekend. But temperatures for your Thursday, we've got starting off in Port Pirie, partly cloudy, slight chance of a shower, 18 degrees. Verclaire, possible shower, 14. Maitland, possible shower, 16. Port Augusta, mostly sunny, 21. Woomera, mostly sunny, 21. Lee Creek, sunny with 21. Cooper Pedy, 23. Unadilla 24, over in Ceduna, a bit of fog this morning, and then a sunny day, top of 18 degrees. And then down through the Eyre Peninsula, Port Lincoln, light shower to 17 degrees, Whyalla, partly cloudy, 17, Cummins, 17, possible shower, Woodna, 18 degrees, Elliston, 17.
9: And we've got some changes as we get closer to the weekend.
10: Yeah, we do. We've got a trough approaching for tomorrow. So we'll see showers across the west initially, get into Ceduna late morning. We'll see those showers extending across the Eyre Peninsula and York Peninsula into the afternoon and over towards the east of the state by tomorrow night. And then we do see the showers pretty patchy into Saturday as well, a possible thunderstorm, and then the main rain band comes through late Saturday and into Sunday. We could see some pretty extensive falls across the next 2 to 3 days, particularly sort of north of Port Augusta up towards Lee Creek and also across southern parts of the Eyre Peninsula, and quite some windy weather as well, then cold weather returning into early next week. So yeah, a bit of a change coming through, but certainly a mostly dry day today and then to start with tomorrow before showers build into the weekend.
9: Excellent. Thank you, Jonathan. And now, pets, have you, lived in a big pet household? What's been your history with pets?
10: Yeah, we've always had dogs growing up, and I've always loved dogs. But it's interesting that as I've sort of grown older, I've probably become a bit more of a cat person. So we have a cat right now. It was just meowing before. I'm not sure if you can hear in the background, but still love all animals, but definitely I think our lifestyle is I think a cat certainly sometimes can be a bit easy to handle, but definitely still love dogs as well.
9: Now tell me, I grew up in a dog household as well and later came around to cats. Were you hesitant to cats and then, you sort of found they can be affectionate, or were you pretty open-minded to the idea?
10: No, yeah, definitely was a little bit sort of apprehensive as sort of a kid. You sort of hear stories, cats don't show you any love and affection, but I think that's very much a bit of a stereotype generalisation. I mean, all cats have different personalities, but certainly, they can also be very affectionate in different ways to dogs. So I think you just got to appreciate that they're different creatures altogether.
9: Absolutely. Jonathan, thanks very much for your time this morning.
10: No worries. Cheers.
9: Cheers. Jonathan Howe there from the Bureau of Meteorology. And if you want to chat pets with me, particularly if you were a convert, maybe, you know, dogs to cats, cats to dogs, or, you know, have an unusual pet, one that isn't as common, you know, lizards, guinea pigs, roosters, that you consider your pets, let me know. Reach out. We always love to hear your perspectives. Or if you want to chat about how the weather's looking, report some fog in your region, 1300 160 222. You can call in at any time, or 0467 922 783. We always love to hear from you. Now, before we speak more about one person who's lost their right to their roosters, here's the Rockmelons featuring Denny Hines. This is That Word, L-O-V-E. No, I love

0: E, of course. And it's Tom Mann with you on ABC North and West, waking up with you today. And with me is producer Brad Aldridge. Brad, good morning.
1: Good morning, Tom. You saw me just sort of go, yeah, that's what they were called, the rock melons. Danny Hines, I do remember my brain wasn't working, but thank you for helping me out there.
0: No, that is quite all right. Now, Brad, a little bit to cover off this morning, including, a really unusual scam. I've seen a few headlines about this, but the Bitumen Bandits, as they're being called.
1: It's a good headline, but not a good result if you've been a victim of the Bitumen Bandits. And it does seem like it's been a bit of a scam. Now, we haven't been talking a lot about scams, but mainly about online scams. This is the old school sort of face-to-face scam, allegedly. It has been kicking around for a few years now, but there is an article on the ABC News website where you can have a read and about a particular victim from the Riverland, Mr. Vu. He runs a grocery store there, and he says he's been left almost $10,000 out of pocket after falling victim to this resurfacing scam. So as I said, he runs a grocery store there in the Riverland. According to this article, a man introduced himself with the name of Warren. Now, Warren said, they're from a road resurfacing crew. They've just done this huge, big job. They've got this leftover bitumen. Hey, how about I come and bitumize your car park to the store? I'll do it at cost only because I've got this big load. I don't want to take it back to Melbourne. It's going off or whatever. Let's just lay this bitumen and I'll do it cheap for you. I'll do it at cost price. They agree, and unfortunately he pays up front. And then they quickly do this sort of dodgy bitumen deal. They dump it there just on the dirt. It didn't cover the whole patch, and that was one of the conditions that Mr. Vu said. He goes, look, I'll agree to it, providing you've got enough bitumen to cover my whole car park. That was not the case. Mr. Vu said that they looked pretty amateur. They weren't using correct... Well, he didn't think they were using correct tools. He sort of queried them on that. Then once it's all done, it doesn't seem like it's complete and it hasn't covered the whole car park. That's when they sort of jack up the price and say, no, we need $21,000 to finish the job. He's already handed over 10 grand and he's got a big lump of half-finished dodgy bitumen in his car park, according to the story. So that's kind of how the scam worked in this case anyway. There have been reports of this this happening, of course, in the Riverland, as we just said, but also on the York Peninsula and the Mid-North, the Barossa, even around O'Halloran Hill. So be aware, there have been reports from all those areas to the authorities, and they say that it is a bit of a scam that has popped up before. It's popped up in Western Australia before, and if there's not multiple crews, they do think that these crews might be working in cahoots, I suppose. So just keep an eye out. Mr. Vu did say that, said, he's learnt from it. He said the best thing you can do is get a local to do the job for you. And he said we paid close to $10,000 for a lesson, which is not the type of lesson you want, Tom.
0: So. No, absolutely. And it does really sound like at its surface, as we always hear about when we're discussing scams, if it sounds too good to be true, then it possibly might be. Absolutely. People aren't walking around offering jobs for cost price very, very often.
1: So, where it all lies is they'd have to actually catch the perpetrators and charge them for any of the victims to get some money back. So that's currently where it stands at the moment, Tom. But just keep an eye out, of course.
0: Now, Brad, we're broadly talking about pets this morning, but this has been a case that we've touched upon a couple of times, and one person, he's lost the right to have therapeutic roosters in his backyard.
1: That's right. This is in the Adelaide Plains Council area, and again, there's an article on the ABC News website, abc.net.au/news. He's a disability pensioner, and he says his three pet roosters were therapeutic animals, but unfortunately for him, he's lost the bid to keep them at his regional property after the court found that the birds the constant crowing from roosters were likely intolerable for his neighbours. Now, it's one of those tricky ones, isn't it, where, obviously these roosters are very important to this fellow, but if anyone who's ever lived next to roosters or in the vicinity of roosters or some roosters, it can be a real noise pollution problem. So the council told the court that the birds posed a noise nuisance and that it received multiple noise complaints. And the man said, the roosters were therapeutic animals, and removing them from a disabled person would be contrary to anti-discrimination legislation. Commissioner Claire Ryan said that the argument had been rejected, and removing the roosters would not constitute discrimination. They didn't debate whether he was disabled. That was not the issue. It was just whether the roosters were indeed therapeutic and how much impact they had on the community. But they engaged an acoustic engineer, and he sort of gauged the typically very low noise of the area without the roosters. They talked to council workers who'd been in the area and basically said, yeah, the roosters are crowing constantly. There was reports of the roosters crowing at 3 o'clock in the morning, and then through all throughout the day. So, yeah, you can see why it's complicated. You can see why, he would be disappointed, but you can also understand the public impact as well. So it's just one of those really tricky ones, Tom. So unfortunately, he's been ordered those roosters need to be removed within 14 days, and he can't have any roosters. He can still have hens, but just not roosters. So
0: right.
1: That's the wrap up, and he's been was ordered to pay the council's cost in court as well. So that's that one.
0: Yeah, absolutely. Now, finally, Brad, there is, you know, it feels like a lot more on our roads. I've certainly been seeing a few of the e-bikes. And there's a bit of, you know, discussion now coming out of the federal government to see a crackdown on them.
1: Look, I laugh because it is one of my favourite pastimes to look at all the crazy e-bikes going around Port Pirie at the moment. And I just say Port Pirie because that's where we are. But it is very serious because these things are very dangerous, and that's the problem. But you do see all sorts of wacky and weird vehicles on the road.
0: Well, and we've spoken previously about how easy they are to soup up to jailbreak. Essentially.
1: Jailbreak, yes. My son talks about it. He has no interest in getting one, but he just knows. Now you get them and you can jailbreak them pretty easy. Mm-hmm. He just knows that's the thing, and he's a 16-year-old boy, so they all know it. They all know how to do it, and that's the problem. So the federal government is looking at just bringing in, so they're tasking the consumer watchdog with just getting some set national safety standard rules to roll out, and because again, the sort of the market and the technology has outstripped legislation there, so we just need some hard and fast rules, and then at least see where we're at there as far as enforcing them, I suppose.
0: Yeah, it's quite a complicated one, as we've spoken about before. You don't want to, I assume the government isn't looking at creating a license for e-bikes, as it were, but they can get up to speeds that are as fast as, you know, a car travelling in a suburban street.
1: Well, they're only faster. Supposed to go 25 k's
0: well,
1: an hour.
0: Exactly, yes.
1: But the things you see people doing are, you see 40 k's an hour, you probably see 60, you probably see 80 in some patches. So, like I said, there's all sorts of things. So there's e-bikes, there's e-scooters, there's e-skateboards and all the various iterations in between. So, they're out there, that's for sure, and they're everywhere. Really.
0: And, not personal experience, but knowing even just at 25 k's an hour, you can really hurt yourself.
1: Absolutely.
0: If you're not using them safely.
1: Yeah.
0: Now, Brad, finally, pets, we're chatting this morning. You're mostly a dog household.
1: Mostly a dog household, mostly always been a dog household. Mm. In fact, never owned a cat at home, growing up or when I got older. We do have a bearded dragon as well, so we have a dog and a bearded dragon, who the two do not hook up at all.
0: They don't
1: interact at all. The bearded dragon doesn't do a whole lot, I've got to say. So twitches his head, doesn't like me at all. Me and the bearded dragon don't really get along. Dog's okay, dog loves me, but the lizard, not so much.
0: It'd be a real trouble if the dog didn't love you.
1: Staff in the office talking about my former life where I used to breed parrots and that type of thing when I was a young kid. Oh, well, my dad did, and I sort of chipped in and helped a bit. But I don't know if they were really pets, though. We had aviaries and things. We had chooks. They weren't pets. We had horses.
0: Oh, yes.
1: I don't know if you call a horse a pet, but they definitely weren't working animals. They were for fun, and we loved them.
0: And I think that is the funny line there, where sometimes it's a little bit working or it's a little bit professional or they're more functional than they are pets, yeah.
1: So we had horses there for a while. I had a horse. My sister had a horse. We had a little stable in our backyard. We had a house in town, but Dad built a little stable in the backyard. Had a horse, but we had a paddock as well, of course, out of town. But so we've had a few animals in and around the place. Yeah,
0: absolutely. Yeah. Well, we'd love to hear from you about your pets, your makeup. Have you had, single household, a lot of different animals come through? Do you love to be surrounded by animals? And do you have animals that you own but you don't consider pets but still have a somewhat loving relationship with? Reach out, let me know. 1300 160 222 to call, or 0467 922 783 to text. Brad, thank you very much.
1: Thank you.
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0: Good morning. It is 6 minutes right now to 7 o'clock on

0: The Gulf City has raised the most money in the country in an annual sleepout fundraiser for people experiencing homelessness. Wyala locals raised more than $45,000, the most of any city registered in the sleepout, and that money will be put back into the local community. And nearly 300 Golden Retrievers are competing in the Barossa Valley this week. The three-day Golden Retriever National pits some of the country's most awarded dogs against each other. More ABC News coming up shortly.
1: Arj, thank you very much. Now, still to come following the bulletin at 7 o'clock, we'll be speaking about specialist services and a new program being launched by the state government to bring more of one kind of doctor out into the regions. More on that to come very soon. But before the news, here's Squeeze. This is Tempted.

0: Gaz Squeeze there with Tempted on your Thursday morning. It's news time.
1: Are there any winners in the cost of living crisis? What's causing the algal bloom?
2: Questions. They've never been more important. So the one thing we'll never question is our duty to keep asking. ABC News. Keep asking.

0: Dolphins now said to be highly vulnerable to the effects of bird flu. A disability pensioner loses a bid to keep what he calls therapeutic pet roosters, and the future of LIV Golf may become clearer, with the competition saying it secured an unnamed lead investor. Good morning, Matt Coleman in Adelaide with ABC News. An Adelaide dolphin researcher says marine mammals affected by South Australia's algal bloom may be more vulnerable to H5 bird flu. The federal government says several dolphin species are likely to be significantly affected by the virus. Dr. Mike Bosley says while bird flu has not caused mass dolphin mortalities internationally, local dolphins have already been affected by the algal bloom.
1: Many dolphins are dying and coming ashore looking extremely emaciated. And that suggests that their immune systems probably aren't working as well as they could. And that would render them more susceptible to the bird flu than they otherwise might be.
0: A disability pensioner who says his three pet roosters are therapeutic animals has lost a bid to keep them at his regional property. Peter Doherty reports.
2: The man was given 14 days to remove the animals after a court found the birds' constant crowing was likely intolerable for neighbours in a residential area within the Adelaide Plains Council. The man previously told the Environment Court the roosters helped him manage complex post-traumatic stress disorder, arguing their removal was contrary to anti-discrimination legislation and international human rights conventions. But the court ruled in favour of the council, which said it received multiple noise complaints. The rooster's owner was ordered to pay costs.
0: The future of LIV Golf may become clearer, with the competition saying it secured an unnamed lead investor to remain running in 2027. The Saudi Public Investment Fund will end its multi-billion dollar backing of the breakaway tour, but Chief Executive Scott O'Neill says a signed agreement with a new investor is in place and has been approved by the LIV Golf Board, with the transaction expected to be completed next month. Cooyonga Golf Club in Adelaide's West is scheduled to host LIV Golf Adelaide in 2027 before the tour moves to a newly developed North Adelaide golf course. LIV had asked for an extension on a payment to Cooyonga, raising doubts about the future of the Adelaide event. A man has been stabbed and left with serious injuries. Emergency services were called to a home in Ridgehaven just after 11 p.m. and found a 33-year-old Dudley Park man with serious injuries. Police don't believe the attack was random. A Renmark business says it was scammed out of $10,000 after a poor bitumen job on its driveway. A road surfacing group offered to carry out work at Vu Fresh Produce for a discounted price, as it had leftover materials from a nearby job. The business says the scammers did a shoddy, incomplete job and said it would need to pay an extra $21,000 to do the rest. Owner, Mr. Vu, says he did not realise something was wrong until it was too late.
3: Look like they are very hard workers with the dirty shoe, dirty clothes, and look like a real worker. That's why I feel sorry for them, and I try to help them out. But now they get me, things go around, will come around. One day they will get there.
0: Consumer authorities are investigating six complaints of the scam in the Mid-North, Riverland and Barossa Valley. Commissioner Brett Humphreys says it's a known scam that's been difficult to prosecute.
4: We're concerned that this continues to crop up and be an issue. So the message is to consumers, be cautious. If you get approached by these people, do your homework. If you need the work done, get free quotes. And also make sure you're not paying for work until you're satisfied with the quality that's been done.
0: A senior Labor source has told the ABC that the federal government would consider shelving its gambling advertising reforms rather than agree to significantly change the legislation. Political reporter Adam Langenberg has more.
5: The Greens have long declared they cannot support the reforms, which ban gambling ads on TV and radio during certain periods. But after initially staying tight-lipped on whether they'd support the bill's passage through the Senate, the Coalition has announced a lack of action on inducements and an opt-out model for online ads it claims is weaker than the current system, means it cannot vote for them either. A senior Labor source has told the ABC the government is open to changes to the bill to get it through the Senate, but would rather pull the pin and leave the current system in place than entertain major rewrites.
0: The federal government's unfinalised overhaul of Australia's migration program is causing ripples of concern within one of Australia's peak business bodies. Sources have told the ABC that the Home Affairs Minister Tony Burke is finalising a broad package of reforms to the nation's migration program. They include a potential new condition which would require spouses and children of Australian citizens and permanent residents to stay overseas until they're approved for a permanent family visa. Australian Industry Group Chief Executive Innes Willocks says that

0: could have negative consequences to the economy.
1: We have to remember, you know, we're in a global war for talent here, and you know, other countries will be more welcoming and we will miss out, and that will mean that we'll miss the opportunity to benefit from the skills that people bring.
0: Anti-domestic violence campaigners are urging the federal government to give children a stronger voice in family law custody disputes. The call comes as Australia enters the second phase of a national plan to end violence against women and children by 2032. Australian Childhood Foundation youth advocate and domestic violence survivor Connor Paul says that children's interests must be given greater priority in family law proceedings.
2: The federal government has said that they want to put children and young people at the centre of family law and the family court. But I think what people forget is that you can put someone at the centre of a room and still only talk about and around them.
0: The South Australian Road Transport Association says recent changes to the heavy vehicle national law remain unclear. Employers are now required to consider truck drivers' overall fitness for work, including their mental health. The association's Steve Shearer says most of the industry already operates safely and there's uncertainty around how to identify and manage personal issues. He says the changes have the potential to improve road safety, but there are unnecessary technical penalties which need to be reduced.
3: You can do a lot of things that actually don't improve safety, but it satisfies some requirement. If the authorities implement and enforce this new legislation in an effective way, we should see a better targeting of effort against those individuals and organisations.
0: The World Food Programme is warning that a powerful El Niño weather pattern that's developing could push nearly 49 million people into acute hunger by the end of next year. The BBC's Camilla Mills reports.
4: The World Food Programme says there's an 81% chance the current El Niño will become very strong, potentially the strongest since 1950. Its analysis of 45 vulnerable countries suggests the number of people facing food insecurity of crisis level or worse could rise to 274 million. Central America and Southern Africa are expected to be among the hardest hit regions. The WFP says early action is essential to mitigate the worst effects.
0: Nearly 300 golden retrievers are on show in the Barossa Valley this week. The three-day Golden Retriever National involves some of the country's most awarded dogs. Secretary of the Golden Retrievers Club of South Australia, Ruth Thompson, says the competition is based on several aspects of appearance.
5: It kind of comes down to the judges' preferences as to how they think the dog fits the breed standard. So they look at their head, the expression, their construction, the way they move, the way they carry themselves, their temperament.
0: Now with sport, Jared Coote.
6: A former boss of Australian soccer's governing body says FIFA president Gianni Infantino is under growing pressure to keep his job following his failed World Cup privatisation plan. Several confederations and national federations have withdrawn their support for the FIFA president, although Football Australia has not yet declared its position. As a FIFA crisis meeting is held in Morocco, David Gallop says the world soccer boss has a lot of work to do to regain trust.
7: There was a bit of a stench around FIFA, and Gianni came in with a pitch of transparency, accountability, consultation and putting football first. And I think it's fair to say this proposal, albeit backflipped on, has blotted his copybook in respect of what people expected from him and from his presidency.
6: Australian tennis player Daria Kazatkina has lost to Elena Rybakina in the second round of the Montreal Masters. The third seed fired down 15 aces on her way to a 6-3, 5-7, 6-4 win. And LIV Golf says it has secured an unnamed lead investor to keep the competition running in 2027 after the withdrawal of Saudi Arabian financial backing.
0: The main story again, an Adelaide dolphin researcher says marine mammals affected by the state's algal bloom may be more vulnerable to H5 bird flu. The federal government says several dolphin species are likely to be significantly affected by the virus. South Australia's weather, Renmark, partly cloudy 18, Mount Gambier, shower or 2, 15, Port Lincoln, a light shower or 2, 17, Port Pirie, partly cloudy 18, Adelaide, a possible light shower, a top of 17 degrees, currently 9 degrees. Tomorrow, a shower or 2, 19. ABC News.
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10: Good morning to you. Hello. On this Thursday morning, the 6th of August, how are things? Where are you waking up this morning? Is it a little bit foggy?

0: expecting a touch of drizzle today. We'll check back in with the Bureau of Meteorology later on in this hour to let you know what you should be expecting for today. And, yeah, some pretty widespread rain expected across the weekend as well, we heard. So that might affect your plans as we get closer to the weekend. Now, still to come on the program, speaking of weekend plans, one of the things that we'll be kicking off is the Variety Bash, which you might be familiar with. It runs each year. It's a big charity event raising money for Variety, putting money back into communities and raising money for vulnerable children specifically as well. It's a colourful cavalcade of cars, and this year their route has had to change because of flooding in the north of the state. But we'll be chatting with one of the organisers about how everything's looking just a couple of days out. More on that after 7:30. And if you want to chat pets with me this morning, what sort of pet household you are, whether you've had different variety of pets throughout your life or always stuck with the one animal or maybe none at all, reach out. Let me know, 1300 160222. You can call us on or 0467 922 783 to text. Now, have you had the experience of needing a specialist but finding there's not one operating nearby? It can be a common experience for regional living, but if you're facing feet issues from bunions and corns to heel pain, a new initiative from the state government plans to fill that gap for one region. Blair Boyer is with me, Minister for Health and Wellbeing. Good morning.
1: Good morning. Thanks for having me.
0: Now, can you explain this new graduate podiatry program?
1: Yeah, so podiatry is an interesting one because, you know, talking to people who work in the field, I think it is a skill set and a profession that has suffered by not being seen as one of the kind of sexy jobs in health, you know, so to speak, which is an enormous shame and a problem because podiatrists are really, really important, and you've made a few comments in your introduction about the kind of things that podiatrists do. You know, but what I'm painfully aware of as the Minister for Health in this state is that we have a lot of people who are in hospital beds who are waiting to get access to a residential aged care bed, or perhaps they are waiting to be able to go home and live independently or into a step down facility. And often that, of course, depends on their ability to be able to, be able to live independently, and podiatry and being able to address some of those issues is vitally important. But it has meant that it is hard to attract people, particularly, I think, young people, into that specialisation. So this program, and I had the benefit of actually sort of seeing it in action yesterday on my trip through Wallaroo and Maitland, will actually provide a graduate program in regional South Australia. It's been developed to actually help build that pipeline of skilled podiatrists and meet not just the existing demand, and there's a lot of that, but we forecast there will be growing demand as well. So I think the kind of way to address that issue in it's not just in healthcare, but it's in other parts of our, other sectors of our workforce as well, is to actually provide, a clear kind of pipeline or clear pathway, I should say, through from someone who might be interested into podiatry all the way through to actually having a job perhaps at, in one of our local health networks or in one of our regional hospitals, so that person can see that there will be a long-term career in podiatry and job certainty, and they can see what they will be doing. And I think it's something we haven't done particularly well, and it has probably attributed to the lack of that pipeline of podiatrists that we are grappling with right now.
0: And so you mentioned, one example of a really important role that podiatrists can play, and I'm sure, speaking to them, there are a range of other, issues that can be exacerbated if you aren't caring for your foot health, for example. But, in terms of this this pathway for more podiatrists into the regions, and particularly for the York and Northern local health network, how many are you expecting to bring in, once this program is launched?
1: So I'm not sure how many we'll get, but there's $52,000 in funding that has been put towards it to make sure we can facilitate Those who, you know, graduates in the area, so those who have gone and done their podiatry training to actually come out and get hands-on clinical experience. And then when they do that, say, for instance, at a hospital like I was pleased to visit yesterday in Wallaroo, there is actually a bit of structure and support and professional development for them while they are actually doing that, in the hope that not only do they go on to have a really successful career, for instance, in podiatry, but in the regions as well. So it's about us, you know, attracting those graduates who've studied podiatry, who've got the skills, who are, you know, trying to, you know, work out where they kind of set up shop for themselves, perhaps settle down and raise a family and work, and saying, well, if you come into the York Northern Local Health Network, we've actually got a graduate program here. It's backed by some real money. It'll give you the opportunity to get the real kind of hands-on experience to build your skills. And this is one of the things that's been a little bit of a learning curve for me in the first 5 months of doing this job. I came out of 4 years in education where we were absolutely battling with issues around workforce shortages in regional areas. And that is true too in health. But the difference is, in terms of the skill sets that clinicians have, whether they are, you know, doctors, podiatrists, whatever that they might be, that there's a real need for them to be able to keep their skills up by seeing the kind of requisite number of patients so they can keep those skills up, build those skills, keep their accreditation, all those sort of things. And sometimes in our regions where there are smaller numbers of people coming through, smaller number of patients, you know, seeking that kind of healthcare, it is harder to do that, and that can be a block for graduates who would ordinarily say we'd love to work in the country from actually coming and choosing a country hospital or a country town to work in. What we're trying to do to address that is through the graduate program to basically guarantee people who might be inclined to come to the regions and do podiatry that they will get the exposure to the kind of clinical skills and professional development that they mightn't think they'd get in a country area and would only get in the city.
0: Blair Boyer is with me, Minister for Health and Wellbeing. We're speaking about the plan to attract and retain more health professionals, podiatrists to the regions, and so that will be part of the sell. As you mentioned, you foreground it there, really. It's not a, you know, quote-unquote sexy job, and we know there's lots of people who study, you know, medicine or get into the health field who are quite ambitious. That will be part of the pitch, that they will be, you know, there's a real big need and gap in this area.
1: Yeah, absolutely right. And there is. And because we've got an ageing workforce, not ageing workforce so much, but an ageing population, who I think would probably disproportionately be looking for, you know, more and more services from, a podiatrist who might be, you know, working with issues those patients have around feet and ankles and lower legs. It's important that we start building that pipeline of podiatrists, not just in metropolitan Adelaide, but in the regions as well. And as I sort of mentioned just briefly, earlier, it's not just important in terms of, you know, being able to increase service provision or access to healthcare in country parts of South Australia, but it's important in terms of us being able to get past this really difficult issue of bed block that we have, where there are primarily older people who are waiting for a residential aged care bed somewhere. They don't want to be in the hospital bed, and they don't need to be in the hospital bed, but for whatever reason, they can't take that next step to living independently or going into a residential aged care facility. And it's access to things like podiatry locally that will help them get themselves into a position where they can do that and then free up that capacity in the system for someone else. So now the stat that really alarms me is in the next 30 years in South Australia, the number of people over the age of 70 will go from 221,000 where it is now to 440,000. So our demand for services like podiatry is going to continue to go up and up. So we have to put things in place to try to not just grow the workforce for the state, but attract, you know, part of that workforce to live in our fantastic regions and know that they can have not just the awesome lifestyle that it offers, but also an amazing career as well.
0: And so on that note then, in terms of other specialists, we know there are pathways like this for other, very essential health workers and doctors. Are you looking at other specialist programs that might see a similar pathway like this, like you're announcing for podiatrists?
1: Yes, I think we will. I think we will. I don't have any more I can announce to you today, but I think this is an important

0: I hope part of the solution to workforce shortages in healthcare in the regions. And it's something that we have done in other areas successfully. And I saw in my previous portfolios of education, training and skills, where if you actually kind of put in place a clear pathway for someone to go and take that job, but also give them the kind of support and professional development that I think we used to think you didn't need, or maybe it was a case in the past where we had enough demand for people who wanted those jobs that we thought it didn't matter. And that has changed a lot. And if we want, you know, people to choose regional South Australia to work and live, we're going to have to make sure that we've got the kind of support around them to make it successful for them, so they don't instead just revert to taking a job in the city, and we are forever kind of trying to attract people in on incentives to country areas who come and go as we fill those workforce gaps.
1: Now, Minister, I wanted to ask finally, briefly. I'm sure you're acutely aware, of course, the fuel discount ended on Monday, and fuel prices have certainly jumped up in the regions as well as the city, I'm sure. The PAT scheme, or the Patient Assistance Transport scheme, was a big topic in the recent state election. Has there been any discussion about maybe a temporary increase to the fuel reimbursement through this uncertainty?
0: Well, not over and above what we delivered in the last term of government. So the fuel rebate, I think from memory, is now 32.8 cents per kilometre. We doubled it in the last term of government, so that was quite recently. It was 16 cents per kilometre, and we doubled that. But what we also did was we indexed it. It hadn't previously been indexed. So it will now go up in small increments, I think basically, each year. I understand that particularly country people who are travelling long distances, and that is more true of South Australians than almost anywhere else, that fuel to do that is a big cost. But we have delivered the biggest increase in funding to the Patient Assistance Transport Scheme that we've seen. I think the 32.8 cents, when you actually look at what the cost is a pretty generous rebate. But separate to that, separate to the fuel cost, the rebate that people can get for nightly accommodation, and this is now in place now, the new rebates are in place from the 1st of July, will go from $44 per night to $110 per night. And if you have a or need a support person with you, that can be up to $150 per night. So we have invested a lot of money into PATS in the appreciation and acknowledgement that it is vitally important for country South Australians who have to travel to get a lot of healthcare that people who live in the city just take for granted. I know people are hurting with the cost of fuel, but we have delivered the biggest increase to that fuel rebate that South Australia has seen, and we've indexed it so it will continue to try to go up, to match that kind of pressure we see from the general rising in costs each year.
1: Blair Boyer, thank you very much for your time.
0: Thanks for having me.
1: Thank you. Minister for Health and Wellbeing, Blair Boyer there. It is 23 minutes past 7. It's time for some Supertramp. This is Breakfast in America.

0: 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Now he's in court fighting charges of indecent assault and sexual touching. 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
3: Good morning, 26 minutes past 7 on your Thursday. Now, still to come, after the news at 7, we'll be chatting about the Variety Bash, which kicks off this Saturday and will run for a week, seeing colourful cars and costumes running all around the state in a new route this year. More on that to come. But first,
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3: It's time for our Warp Speed Remix, where we take classic songs, speed them up, slow them down, and play them in reverse. Now let me know if you recognise this song. So 1300 160 222 is the number you can call us on, or 0467 922 783 to send a text. We'll of course have more sped up and slowed down snippets to come throughout the morning. And if you want to chat about anything we're discussing throughout the morning, specialists, what sort of pets you've got in your household, we also love to hear from you, or even just to check in on how the weather looks where you are. Now before the news, here's Jimmy Barnes. This is Ain't No Mountain High Enough.

0: fears marine mammals will be impacted by bird flu escalate and an Eyre Peninsula council scraps its historic rates cap. ABC News for the Northwest and Eyre Peninsula. Good morning, I'm Arj Gannison. An Adelaide dolphin researcher says marine mammals affected by South Australia's algal bloom may be more vulnerable to H5 bird flu. The federal government says several dolphin species are likely to be significantly affected by the virus. Dr. Mike Bosley says while bird flu hasn't caused mass dolphin mortalities internationally, local dolphins have already been affected by the algal bloom.
1: Many dolphins are dying and coming ashore looking extremely emaciated, and that suggests that their immune systems probably aren't working as well as they could, and that would render them more susceptible to the bird flu than they otherwise might be.
0: An Eyre Peninsula council will no longer receive thousands of dollars in funding after a key federal government grant was scrapped last month. The announcement comes as recent analysis shows Woodner District Council is potentially unsustainable, prompting council to lift a long-standing cap on rates, with residents waking up to a 6.4% rate rise. Acting CEO Calvin Hoy said they were left with little choice.
2: I like to see the council provide road rates, rubbish and all sorts of community infrastructure to make communities, wherever they might be, work and function well. It's very difficult when we have money removed from our communities.
0: The South Australian Road Transport Association says recent changes to the heavy vehicle national law remain unclear. Employers are now required to consider truck drivers' overall fitness for work, including their mental health. The association's executive officer, Steve Shearer, says most of the industry already operates safely and there's still uncertainty around how to identify and manage personal issues.
3: You can do a lot of things that actually don't improve safety, but it satisfies some requirement if the authorities implement and enforce this new legislation in an effective way. We should see a better targeting of effort against those individuals and organisations.
0: A disability pensioner who says his three pet roosters are therapeutic animals has lost a bid to keep them at his regional property. Peter Doherty reports.
4: The man was given 14 days to remove the animals after a court found the birds' constant crowing was likely intolerable for neighbours in a residential area within the Adelaide Plains Council. The man previously told the Environment Court the roosters helped him manage complex post-traumatic stress disorder, arguing their removal was contrary to anti-discrimination legislation and international human rights conventions. But the court ruled in favour of the council, which said it received multiple noise complaints. The rooster's owner was ordered to pay costs.
0: The people of Whyalla have raised $45,000 for homelessness, making it the highest contributor to the nationwide annual sleep out. Every year, groups across Australia sleep out to raise money and awareness for homelessness, which affects one in every 240 people in South Australia. Mission Australia representative Rebecca Nielsen says the total amount raised is still being counted.
5: It's not just people that you can actually see, it's those who are behind the scenes and couch surfing. People we live with in community, people we're, you know, sharing coffee with, laughing with, you never know what's behind their story.
0: Nearly 300 Golden Retrievers are competing in the Barossa Valley this week. The three-day Golden Retriever National pits some of the country's most awarded dogs against each other. Golden Retrievers Club of South Australia Secretary Ruth Thompson says the competition is based on several aspects of appearance.
6: And it kind of comes down to the judges' preferences as to how they think the dog fits the breed standard. So they look at their head, the expression, their construction, the way they move, the way they carry themselves, their temperament.
0: Turning to weather, a trough continues moving across southeast coastal parts of SA this morning. A weak high-pressure system centred over western New South Wales will slowly move east while maintaining a ridge over South Australia until the weekend. Port Pirie 18 and partly cloudy, Port Augusta 21 and mostly sunny, Port Lincoln 17 and a light shower or two, Ceduna 18 and morning fog then mostly sunny, Cooper Pedy 23 and sunny, Lee Creek 21 and sunny, Kingscote 17 and a light shower or two, Clare 14 a possible light shower, Whyalla 17 partly cloudy, Woodna 18 and morning fog, Roxby Downs 22 and sunny, Maitland 16 and a light shower or two. It's coming up to 25 minutes to 8. For more local news, search ABC Local and select your region. 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
9: Hi, Melissa Clark here. 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The big debate about how to power Australia's data centre boom. 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And drivers turning to electric vehicles in record numbers, in part driven by high petrol prices caused by the US-Iran war.
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12: Good morning, hello. 24 minutes to 8 on this Thursday. Certainly a bit less chilly in most parts where it has been this morning than compared to yesterday. And a couple of you in already. Ray said he's stepping out of the house and happy. It's not as cold as it was yesterday morning. Just a couple of guesses in as well for our Warp Speed remix song. So we'll give you more opportunities to play along with that later on this half hour, as well as checking back in on the weather. And if you want to discuss pets with me this morning, after 9 o'clock, we'll be hearing about Golden Retriever event coming up, or that's been happening throughout the week in Tanunda. We've also been hearing in the news about therapy roosters. So I want to know, you know, have you had a variety of pets? Have you been a single animal household, or, tried your hand at a couple? Or maybe you've never had a pet at all and, you know, don't really like the idea. I'd love to know any and all perspectives of you and your household. 1300 160 222 to call, or 0467 922 783 to text. Maybe even I'd be very interested to know if you're a convert, like we heard earlier this morning, growing up in a dog household and becoming a cat one, or vice versa.

0: Now, if you see a bunch of colourful cars and costume characters flooding your town over the next week, it's all part of good fun and, of course, a great cause for the SA Variety Bash. The event is kicking off in Gawler this Saturday, stepping in on Corn, Kimber and Streaky Bay, to name a couple, before wrapping up this year in Port Pirie. Variety Bash Chair Darren Greatrex is with me to chat more about how plans are coming together. Darren, good morning.
1: Good morning, Tom. How are you?
0: Doing well, thank you. Now, we spoke a few weeks back when you were out travelling and putting in, you know, some of the final, dotting the I's and crossing the T's. How are you feeling ahead of things kicking off this Saturday?
1: Well, it's been manic, to be honest with you, but just before I get into it, I was just listening about the dogs, and just after I met you, I've got two brand new dogs in my life, two little puppies, two Cocker Spaniels, and I'm just watching them out here chewing up the backyard. So that's not ideal preparation for the bash, getting two puppies just before you leave.
0: No, they certainly are. Puppies do need a bit of attention, but yeah, hopefully they'll be able to manage a week without you there watching over them.
1: Yeah.
0: Now, yeah,
1: they'll be right.
0: How big is this year's event?
1: We've got 72 cars this year, so it's a decent size. It may be a little bit down on previous years, but it's still, nonetheless, we've got 300 people coming on the bash this year, so all the preparations are going well. The cars went through their final checks a few weeks ago at the MCA, so that's something we always do to make sure all the cars are in good order before we leave. And all the teams are raring to go 48 hours before we leave, and they're starting to pack all their gear and, you know, check over the cars one more time. And yeah, so we're all looking forward to it.
0: And you were, you know, having discussions with communities who are new to the route, of course, a changed route this year compared to previous years because of, you know, flooding and uncertainty up north. You know, how were they all feeling about seeing the bash stopping on them?
1: Yeah, well, this year we're actually giving away a record 13 grants across the West Coast, which we've never done before, so that's really exciting. So all the communities have been fantastic. They love the bash coming into town. I mean, you know, notwithstanding the economic impact we have when we come into each of these towns, you know, the kids love to see us. I know Cleve have really gone all out and doing a community event. They're shutting down the street for us, and all the kids, we'll meet the kids late on the Friday afternoon around 3 o'clock. So that'll be really exciting for the bashers and all the kids. So, you know, we bring lots of smiles to lots of faces, and, you know, the colour and the noise and, you know, all the characters of the bash. So the communities love seeing us come through, which is terrific.
0: And on the grants as well, you know, people would know that the Variety Bash is raising money for a good cause, for, you know, for vulnerable kids. But what have been the types of, you know, supports you do and, you know, have already offered to communities that you're stopping in on along the way?
1: Yeah, so, well, we start on day one in Boobarawi, where we'll be handing over a sunshine coach. So that's a $75,000 grant that we'll be giving to that community. I know when we get into Port Lincoln, we've helped upgrade the playground at the Port Lincoln Primary School, and that was a grant somewhere in the order of $150,000. So the other sort of things that we do along the way, and so these people go through a grants process, and you know, most of them we always try to support wherever we can. So really looking forward to handing over some big checks on this trip.
0: Darren Greatrex is with me from the Variety Bash. He's the chair ahead of the bash kicking off this Saturday. And I'd love to know as well, you know, you mentioned the number of entrants, people involved. A lot of people I know return year in, year out. But, you know, in terms of, you know, teams and bashes, have you had a few new people as well? Do you often see new blood and people getting, you know, excited about, you know, taking part in this?
1: We do. This year especially, we've got close to about 50 rookie batches. So they'll join a bunch of different teams, and some of them are, you know, got cars for the first time. So and also pleasing to see some young, you know, people on the bash this year. You know, we've got some 18 to 20-year-olds. Some of the old bashers will be teaching them some bad habits, I'm sure. But, so we'll try to keep an eye on the young ones. But that's certainly what we want to do is, you know, get some younger people in. But equally this year, we've got, I think it's maybe six of our bashers that are actually hitting 35 years, consecutive years of bashing, which is just amazing. So I know Di Linton and Nathan Carman are going to hit 35 years in their Cafe 96 car, which is exciting. So, yeah, looking forward to that.
0: So, you know, just briefly in terms, you know, we've spoken a bit about the grants and the communities. You know, for people who have, you know, who might not know that the bash is coming their way, you know, Corn, Kimber, Streaky over the first couple of days, what can those communities expect? What should they look out for over those coming days?
1: Well, some crazy people dressed in some pretty wild outfits. That's for sure. Look, you know, when the bash comes into town, I mean, the bash is just love engaging with the communities and the kids. They're always handing out, you know, little presents to each of them. So it's just the colour and the noise of the whole thing. So they just love seeing us roll through their towns. I know when we leave on day two, we go into Pildapa Rock, and then after that into Wirrala, where we're doing a another grant there for the community with an upgrade of a playground to help with kids with disabilities, which is going to be exciting. So, yeah, so all the towns, you know, they just love seeing us come through. I mean, you know, if you've never seen a bash before, I just encourage everyone, you know, to come and meet us when we get into Port Pirie on our last day at the festival area there, and they can come and see all the cars and engage with all the bashes. So.
0: Yeah, it looks like preparations are pretty big for that following, a closing event in Port Pirie. And, Darren, of course, you'll be well aware there's a bit of rain expected over the weekend. Is that set to put much of a dent on proceedings?
1: Tom, we never let anything dampen our event, but we've been watching the weather very, very closely. My phone's been ringing off the hook the last 24 hours, just reminding me how much rain's on the way. So I'm sure all the farmers that are listening are saying thank you very much, and I'm really not thanking them, the weather gods. So, look, we always have contingencies and plans in place for this sort of thing. I mean, you know, we do the bash and we leave in August, so we always expect there can be a bit of weather, but we'll, you know, if we have to get off tracks, then at least we can, you know, get back on the bitumen and get to the places we need to go. But ideally, we want to stay on the tracks, but we'll be monitoring that minute by minute, really.
0: And most importantly, people have been hearing about, you know, all the great stuff the Variety Bash is doing, the grants you'll be handing out along the way. But it is, you know, a fundraising event at the heart of it. What's the best place for people to support, you know, this year's bash and keep an eye on what's going on?
1: Yeah, thanks. So all the bashes, I mean, a lot of people aren't aware that they do all their fundraising throughout the year. So we, that's pretty much cut off now. However, I mean, you can go to the Variety SA website and still make donations, which will go through for this year's bash. Which, you know, we'd be forever grateful. We're trying to hit a pretty lofty target of $2 million this year, which would be, you know, in these uncertain economic times, it's been a pretty tough year, and, you know, a week out from leaving, the damn petrol prices went up. So that hasn't helped when you're running a big motoring event, but, you know, our bashers do an amazing job, and, you know, if we can get to that target of 2 million, I'll be absolutely stoked. So, yeah, if you go to the Variety website and make donations there, we'd be forever grateful.
0: Excellent. Well, Darren, best of luck with everything this weekend and over that following week. We'll check in with you later on, but have a great day.
1: Yeah, thank you. And I've just got to say one thing, Tom. We're really excited with the news yesterday that Port Pirie is the sexiest town. So our bashers are very, very excited to read that news from Channel 10 yesterday. So.
0: Yeah, I'm sure they will be very excited to make small talk about how sexy Port Pirie is when they arrive that following Saturday, the 15th of August. Yeah, but good one, Darren. Cheers.
1: See you, mate.
0: See you. Darren Great Rex there, the Variety Bash Chair. Speaking ahead of the event kicking off this Saturday. It is 14 minutes to 8 o'clock.
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5: This is ABC North and West with Tom Mann.
0: Now, speaking of the rain this weekend, we will be checking in on the weather again in a few minutes' time. But first, we have to give you an opportunity to play along with our Warp Speed remix. If you missed it or you're still mulling it over from before the news, this is what we heard first.
6: Yeah,
0: So 1300 160 222. You can call us on if you think you know what that song is, or text in on 0467 922 783. But for a bit more of that same song, here's our sped up snippet. So obviously no lyrics there, but I think that melody might give you a pretty good idea as to what the song is, help you recognise it. Again, 1300 160 222 to call us on, or 0467 922 783 to text. Now, before we check back in on the weather, here's one from Alex Lloyd. This is amazing.

0: Alex Lloyd there with Amazing. Yeah, what a great song. On your Thursday morning, it's Tom Mann with you on ABC North and West. Now, it's currently 9 minutes to 8 o'clock. Guests is continuing to roll in for today's Warp Speed Remix song, and we'll give you one final snippet to listen to before we play the song in full, just before 8 o'clock. But first, to look at the weather a little bit to keep an eye on as we get closer to the weekend. I spoke to Jonathan Howe earlier this morning from the Bureau of Meteorology.
1: Quite a bit of fog around the Eyre Peninsula and southern areas this morning, and we've heard a bit of a coastal trough just clearing away from the coast, but otherwise it should be a mostly dry day in the north. We could see very light showers near the coast, probably as far north about Port Pirie today, but only about a millimetre or so is expected. Also some showers down across the Port Lincoln area, but looking like a dry afternoon to follow ahead of some more wet weather this weekend. But temperatures for your Thursday, we've got starting off in Port Pirie, partly cloudy, slight chance of a shower, 18 degrees. For Clare, possible shower, 14. Maitland, possible shower, 16. Port Augusta, mostly sunny, 21. Woomera, mostly sunny, 21. Lee Creek, sunny with 21. Cooper Pedy, 23. Unadilla 24, over in Ceduna, a bit of fog this morning, and then a sunny day, top of 18 degrees. And then down through the Eyre Peninsula, Port Lincoln, light shower to 17 degrees, Whyalla, partly cloudy, 17, Cummins, 17, possible shower, Woodna, 18 degrees, Elliston, 17. We've got a trough approaching for tomorrow, so we'll see showers across the west initially. Again, to Ceduna late morning, we'll see those showers extending across the Eyre Peninsula and York Peninsula into the afternoon and over towards the east of the state by tomorrow night. And then we do see the showers pretty patchy into Saturday as well, a possible thunderstorm, and then the main rain band comes through late Saturday and into Sunday. We could see some pretty extensive falls across the next 2 to 3 days, particularly sort of north of Port Augusta up towards Lee Creek and also across southern parts of the Eyre Peninsula, and quite some windy weather as well, then cold weather returning into early next week. So yeah, a bit of a change coming through, but certainly a mostly dry day today and then to start with tomorrow before showers build into the weekend.
0: Jonathan Howe there from the Bureau of Meteorology. Now, one final opportunity for you to get your guess in for today's Warp Speed Remix song. Here's our slowed down snippet. So 1300 160 222 if you'd like to call us and get your guesses in, or 0467 922 783 to text. But first, a look at our local news headlines. Arj Gunnison is with me. Good morning.
2: Good morning, Tom. The South Australian Road Transport Association says recent changes to the heavy vehicle national law remain unclear. Employers are now required to consider truck drivers' overall fitness for work, including their mental health. The people of Whyalla have raised $45,000 for homelessness, making it the highest contributor to the nationwide annual sleep out. Every year, groups of Australia sleep out to raise money and awareness for homelessness, which affects one in every 240 people in South Australia. Nearly 300 golden retrievers are competing in the Barossa Valley this week. The 3-day Golden Retriever National pits some of the country's most awarded dogs against each other. More ABC News at 8 o'clock.
0: Arj, thank you very much. Now, before the news, we'll of course reveal today's Warp Speed Remix song, which was from Joe Jackson, going back to 1982 with this one, Steppin' Out. We heard from Jim and Korn, Rain St Kilda, Lisa and David this morning. Not too many of you cottoning on.

0: Warp Speed remix song there from Joe Jackson. That's Steppin' Out. It's news time.
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3: ABC News with Matt Coleman. A truck rollover on the north-south motorway is causing heavy delays for outbound traffic. The Australian Traffic Network says it's in Bolivar near the interchange. Police say that no one has been injured. The future of LIV Golf may soon become clearer, with the competition saying it's securing an unnamed lead investor to remain running in 2027. The Saudi Public Investment Fund will end its multi-billion dollar backing of the breakaway tour, but Chief Executive Scott O'Neill says a signed agreement with a new investor is in place and has been approved by the LIV Golf Board, with the transaction expected to be completed next month. Cooyonga Golf Club in Adelaide's West is scheduled to host LIV Golf Adelaide in 2027 before the tour moves to a newly redeveloped North Adelaide golf course. LIV had asked for an extension on a payment to Cooyonga, which had raised doubts about the future of the Adelaide event. An Adelaide dolphin researcher says marine mammals affected by South Australia's

0: Bloom may be more vulnerable to H5 bird flu. The federal government says several dolphin species are likely to be significantly affected by the virus. Dr. Mike Bosley says while bird flu has not caused mass dolphin mortalities internationally, local dolphins have already been affected by the algal bloom.
1: Many dolphins are dying and coming ashore looking extremely emaciated, and that suggests that their immune systems probably aren't working as well as they could, and that would render them more susceptible to the bird flu than they otherwise might be.
0: A man has been stabbed and left with serious injuries. Emergency services were called to a home in Ridgehaven just after 11 p.m. and found a 33-year-old Dudley Park man with serious injuries. Police don't believe the attack was random. Fraud is expected to be a big focus when government bodies take the stand at the final day of a Senate inquiry examining proposed changes to the legislation guiding the National Disability Insurance Scheme. More from National Disability Affairs reporter Nas Campanella.
2: This Senate inquiry has been looking at draft legislation paving the way for more than $30 billion worth of cuts to the NDIS over the next 4 years. This final session being held in Perth will see agencies like the Australian Federal Police, the NDIS Quality and Safeguard Commission, as well as advocates, give evidence. The federal government says the changes are needed to restore public confidence in the scheme and ensure its viability for future generations. The inquiry committee will hand down its final report on the 14th of August.
0: Iran's foreign ministry says a joint announcement has been made with Oman about a new route through the Strait of Hormuz. Here's the BBC's Frank Gardner.
3: This may be the closest we've come yet to a deal that provides a way out of the damaging and ever-worsening conflict between Iran and the US. The deal, which is yet to be publicly endorsed by Donald Trump, envisages inbound shipping to the Gulf passing along a northern route close to Iran's coast and under its notional control. Outbound shipping would pass to the south, avoiding an area believed to be sown with sea mines. That doesn't sound that different from the long-standing traffic separation scheme that's been in place in the Strait of Hormuz since 1968.
0: A new 50-cent coin into circulation today, marking two defining moments in First Nations land rights. Lily Nothling has more.
4: It's been 60 years since the Wave Hill walkout, when Aboriginal stockmen went on strike over poor wages and conditions at Wave Hill Station in the Northern Territory. The protests, led by Gurindji man Vincent Lingyari, sparked the National Land Rights Movement, with the Aboriginal Land Rights Act passed in 1976. To commemorate both anniversaries, the Royal Australian Mint is today releasing a new 50-cent coin into general circulation. It features the image of Lingyari's outstretched hand, receiving a handful of soil from then-Prime Minister Gough Whitlam.
0: The state is set to have a wet and windy weekend, with a strong cold front forecast to sweep across the state on Sunday, bringing showers. Temperatures are expected to be below average that day, with even slight chances of small hail on the far west coast and a thunderstorm about coastal districts. Forecaster Daniel Sherwin-Simpson has told 891 ABC Adelaide that he thinks the rain will be heaviest in the northern parts of the state.
5: Could be pretty blowy, and if I was going to pick the wettest part of the state, probably up through the Flinders Ranges. Somewhere like Hawker might be able to pull 50 millimetres on that Sunday, but I think probably more broadly 15 to 30 is a good range, but there will be some higher totals.
0: And for today, Renmark partly cloudy 18, Mount Gambier a shower or 2:15, Port Lincoln a light shower or 2:17, Port Pirie partly cloudy 18, Adelaide a possible light shower, a top of 17 degrees, currently 10 degrees.
6: Good morning. Welcome to AM. I'm Melissa Clark in Canberra, coming to you from Ngunnawal country and acknowledging other custodians. On today's program, business groups warning the government not to make it harder to attract skilled workers in its immigration crackdown. And drivers turning to electric vehicles in record numbers, in part driven by high petrol prices due to the US-Iran war.
7: If you were to have a poster of the greatest influencer when it comes to EV take-up in Australia, it'd have Donald Trump.
6: But first, the federal government is leaving open the option of shelving its gambling advertising reforms rather than agreeing to major changes. Both the Coalition and the Greens are pressing for much more sweeping restrictions on advertising and inducements than what's been proposed. But Labor has indicated it is willing to leave the status quo in place, setting the ground for tense parliamentary negotiations over the coming fortnight. For more, political reporter Sarah Tomevska joined me a short time ago. Sarah, the legislation doesn't appear to have support from any allies the government is looking for in the parliament. So what are the next steps now?
8: Well, Labor has threatened to pull this legislation altogether. The Prime Minister, speaking in question time last month, said to the parliament, you know, this is good reform, you should vote for it. And if you don't, well, we have the option of keeping the status quo. So, look, I think there is still optimism within Labor that they can strike a deal with the coalition, despite the fact that, you know, Shadow Communications Minister Sarah Henderson yesterday said that they won't be supporting the bill in its current form. There have been concerns raised, I guess, around the lack of measures to tackle inducements, also settings around TV ad restrictions and kids potentially still being exposed to gambling ads during late night footy games. So we haven't seen concrete amendments put forward from the coalition for Labor to consider. It remains an option. You know, the feeling from the Communications Minister, Annika Wells, is that this is already taken too long to get to this point. You know, these reforms have been promised for 4 years, but I guess what we're seeing is in an attempt to please not only anti-gambling advocates, but also sporting codes and free-to-air TV broadcasters who say, hey, we rely on gambling ad revenue for part of our operations. The government's ended up with a pretty friendless bill.
6: How likely is it that the government would actually make good on that threat to walk away from reform and just leave the status quo in place?
8: Look, it was anti-gambling advocate Reverend Tim Costello who said it would be a very brave Labor Party that walks away from this. And I think there is some truth to that. This is legislation that's been promised the last two elections. The consensus within the public is that people want action on this. So I think that it's hard to see the government walk away from this kind of change, like legacy kind of reform that it wants to deliver. But I also think when you have a situation in the Senate where the Greens and the Coalition are both aligned in the direction they want this legislation to head in, the onus actually is on the government to come to the negotiating table and work with Parliament to deliver a solution.
6: And there's pressure within the government's own ranks to deliver some kind of reform here too.
8: That's right. And we see from backbenchers like Mike Freelander pushing the government to go much further. We have heard also within the coalition's ranks, you know, Liberal MP Simon Kennedy's calling for much tougher legislation. So I think that it's not even really a partisan issue. I think we're seeing within both the Labor caucus and the coalition party room that there are different views about how far this legislation should go. But the general consensus is that current form, it's not far enough.
6: Sarah Temevska there. The business community is growing concerned about the federal government's looming overhaul of Australia's migration program. The details are still being finalised, but it's likely to include new conditions targeting family visa applicants, which has prompted a warning from industry groups that such changes could have a negative impact on the economy. Political reporter Lexi Junowick explains.
9: The Home Affairs Minister's speech on the future of Australia's migration settings has been put on ice, but it's not stopping the government's potential plan from taking centre stage.
10: I would have thought that partner visas are a fundamental human right and they're not really a part of the net overseas migration debate.
9: Peter Van Vliet is the Chief Executive of the Migration Institute of Australia, which represents migration agents and lawyers. He says changing family visa rules to help slash a backlog of bridging visas and in turn reduce net overseas migration should be firmly off the table.
10: Look, I think it's absolutely reasonable to get net overseas migration back to that 200 to 250,000 level. But there are certain areas that you just need to leave alone. Partners, children, and highly skilled offshore migrants that business needs.
9: Several sources have told the ABC Tony Burke is finalising a broad package of reforms to the nation's migration program, including a potential new condition which would require spouses and children of Australian citizens and permanent residents to stay overseas until they're approved for a permanent family visa. But he's staying tight-lipped on cabinet discussions.
11: Tony's all across this. He's making good progress.
9: Australian Industry Group Chief Executive Innes Willocks has warned making it harder for skilled migrants to bring a loved one here could have bad consequences for the economy.
12: We have to remember, you know, we're in a global war for talent here and, you know, other countries will be more welcoming, and if we were to crack down or reject the right of people to bring families.

0: partners to Australia. That would mean that many would just simply turn their back on us.
1: It's understood other measures canvassed by the government include limiting the number of backpackers allowed to extend their stays beyond a year. Nationals MP Sam Birrell represents Nichols in regional Victoria, an electorate some refer to as the food bowl of Australia.
2: Backpackers are important to the farms of the region.
1: While the Coalition has its own plan to cut Australia's net migration through limiting intake to only one person per new home built, Mr Birrell says backpackers who help boost the workforce in the regions shouldn't be restricted.
2: I'm concerned about capping backpackers, especially capping backpackers from countries where they are required to do some work in regional areas to extend their visas.
1: A spokesperson for Tony Burke says work continues with the press club to secure a new date for Mr Burke's speech.
3: Lexi Junawick. You're listening to AM where it's 12 minutes past 8. One of the big challenges confronting the electricity grid is how to power data centres. The federal government is setting up new national rules, with the Energy Minister Chris Bowen saying data centres will have to fully offset their power use with new renewable energy. This is despite opposition from the Queensland and Northern Territory governments. Dan Tehan is the Shadow Minister for Energy and Emissions Reduction. He joined me earlier. Dan Tehan, thanks for speaking to AM this morning.
4: Mel, pleasure to be with you.
3: I just want to start with the Coalition's position here. Do you think that the federal government should have a role in setting rules on the energy mix that data centres use?
4: Well, the problem here is that Chris Bowen's renewable energy target is failing. He isn't getting the investment in large-scale renewables, in wind and in solar, that he needs to meet his targets. So what he's doing is making up for that abject failure by now requiring data centres to fill the gap and fill this investment gap. That is not the way you should go about building a new sector of our economy. And the Northern Territory and Queensland have every right to call him out on this, because it's trying to make up for the failing of his policies through data centres, and that's not the way you should be going about doing this.
3: We're coming to the target, the 82% target the government has in a little bit, but for the question right now of data centres that are looking to develop facilities here in Australia, should some portion of their energy use be set as renewables, or do you think that this should entirely be a matter for developers to decide what they put forward as their energy source?
4: This should be a matter for developers. Take the Northern Territory, the Beetaloo Basin, an incredibly important gas resource for this nation. Now, there are data centres that want to invest in the Northern Territory. There's an optic fibre line that they can hook in there. Why can't they use the gas in that resource, use some solar from SunCable, and then, if they want to, offset their emissions by carbon capture and storage off the coast? They should have the flexibility to decide how they go about their energy mix, and if they want to, how they should offset their emissions reduction. They shouldn't be forced to make up for Chris Bowen's failings.
3: So you think there should be no restrictions on what type of energy is used? It doesn't matter as long as they are putting forward enough gigawatts to power their needs?
4: Absolutely. Our view is we should be technology agnostic when it comes to our energy source. And that's where how you pursue energy abundance in this nation, which means you can actually put downward pressure on prices. And that is the key here, making sure that they continue to invest so we've got more energy than we need.
3: Given that data centres are likely to add a huge amount of energy use to our grid, you know, the grid operator thinks it'll be 10% of our energy usage by 2050. If there's no compulsion on them to have some level of renewable energy, does that mean giving up on emissions reductions targets? How can you reduce emissions if you don't have some level of compulsion for sectors to come into it?
4: Chris Bowen did not mention net zero by 2050 once in his press club yesterday. So he is walking away from that by the very failure for him to even address that. And he walked away from offshore wind and from his green hydrogen superpower dream.
3: The government's still pushing

0: to reach its renewable energy target, the 82% target. It concedes it might be difficult to hit it precisely, but it's still pushing for that. And it does have an electoral mandate. It's taken these promises to reduce emissions to two elections and one convincingly. So doesn't the government have a mandate to push for compulsion of renewable energies when it comes to data centres wanting to have a huge amount of extra electricity use in the grid?
1: So there's two things here. There's a renewable energy target and there's your emissions reduction target. And sure, you can use renewable energy to do a proportion of the work in reducing your emissions. But if you rely on that and that alone, you won't achieve what you're seeking to do. And Chris Bowen knows, and he'd outlined it, that he needed offshore wind and he needed green hydrogen and the dream of a green hydrogen superpower to do that. Now, he walked away from that at the press club yesterday. What we need to be pursuing in this nation is energy abundance, using all our natural resources. If we're to grow sectors like a data center sector or our manufacturing sector, and then separately look at, okay, what's the most effective and efficient way to reduce our emissions in line with what the rest of the world's doing? We've stepped completely away from that.
0: Dan Tehan, Shadow Minister for Energy and Emissions Reduction, thanks very much for speaking to AM this morning.
1: Always a pleasure.
0: Staying with all things electricity, Australia's love of solar power has also become a love of storing it. Almost 500,000 homes installing batteries under the federal government's subsidy scheme. But few of those households want to share their battery's power, and that's sparked worries from regulators who'll say it'll lead to a less efficient grid and higher costs for most. Energy reporter Daniel Mercer has the story.
2: Chris Richardson's home in Frankston in Melbourne South has what he likes to call its own power plant. Solar panels collect sunshine and a battery stores much of that power so it can be used later in the day.
3: I think first off I was driven by the have to save the planet by putting solar panels on. But the reality is most people are putting solar panels and batteries to save money.
2: He bought his storage system a few years ago, when batteries were still expensive and relatively rare. His home is also part of a so-called virtual power plant, in which he hands control of his battery to an energy company that can manage when to sell electricity back to the grid.
3: Initially, when I saw that they were taking electricity out of my battery at night, I was a bit, oh, they can't do this, this is not fair. It was uproar. But the reality was it made no difference. I was still running my house for free.
2: For all his enthusiasm, Chris Richardson is something of an exception. The Australian Competition and Consumer Commission has found fewer than one in four people getting batteries under the Commonwealth subsidy scheme is joining a virtual power plant. Yolandi Strengers from the Monash Energy Institute says the stakes are high. More than 4 million Australian homes have solar panels, while almost 500,000 now have a battery too.
4: Because if we can be treating that as a coordinated resource, if we can be using those batteries, discharging that power when the system really needs it, and if we can also be charging those batteries when we've got abundant solar in the system, we can improve the efficiency of the overall system.
2: But she says trust in virtual power plant providers is a major hurdle. Among those who agree is Simon Hackett, who started a company aimed at giving consumers an alternative to virtual power plants. He says VPPs are an outdated idea that batteries must be controlled by one or a few big players to help the grid.
5: The thing is that there's two downsides of that. One is you don't have control over those decisions, someone else does, and you don't have control over the profits from that exercise, someone else does.
2: Simon Hackett says households now have the ability to tap the wholesale market directly and the technology to handle their trading.
5: That combination turns you into a genuine power plant that can buy and sell power just like the big boys used to be. That's an enormous change.
2: At home in Melbourne, Chris Richardson is comfortable being part of a virtual power plant.
3: I love it. I literally have given up trying to explain it to people. The guys who have got it at work, we laugh. We just laugh. We go, why aren't people doing this?
0: Home battery owner Chris Richardson, ending that report by Daniel Mercer. In the United States, the Democrats are preparing for midterm elections with the hope of winning back control of the Senate. The state of Michigan is a key seat in that bid, and progressive candidate Abdul El-Sayed has won the hard-fought pre-selection battle. Our North America correspondent, Cayman Gock, joined me a short time ago from Washington. So, Cayman, Michigan is a swing state, and this time we've seen an outsider candidate win.
6: That's right, and this ended up being a really close race between the moderate establishment candidate and

0: the progressive insurgent, despite polls initially suggesting that Abdul El-Sayed would win by a large majority, it ended up being a very close margin and he had to declare victory the following day because this was a test within the Democrat Party. If there was appetite for an outsider and a more left-wing candidate to be their representative in a state that is a swing state that in 2024 voted for Donald Trump, the Republican for president. Now, he's a former health official, Dr. Abdul El-Sayed, and he ran on free universal health care, eliminating immigration customs enforcement agents and corporate money out of politics and to end US military funding to Israel. On those last two points, his platform led to record levels of outside spending for his opponent, which received more than $60 million US dollars of outside money for her campaign, and about half of that came from the pro-Israeli lobby group AIPAC. But it wasn't enough, and the establishment candidate backed by the Democrats, including the Democrat Senate leader Chuck Schumer and other prominent names, lost. So now Mr. Abdul El-Sayed will face Republican Mike Rogers in the midterm election in November to determine who will be the next Michigan senator, and the attack ads from the Republican Party have already started.
1: So what about the broader effort by the Democrats, though? They're looking towards the next presidential election, hoping they can take back the White House. How important is this Senate race in Michigan for their broader efforts to try and come back politically?
0: Well, they need to essentially win this Senate seat if they have any hope in trying to reclaim control of the Senate for the next 2 years of Donald Trump's presidency, the remainder of his second term in office. So this is why there was so much attention around this contest, as whether or not Democrats would go for a moderate candidate who historically they would have seen as helping get independent votes or disillusioned Republicans on board, or if they would go down the other route, which they have done in this case, with someone who bucks the system, bucks the trend. And as we've seen more generally around the world, people are sick of the politics of old. Now, Dr. El-Sayed, he knows how important this contest is, and so he's already trying to mend fences and connect with as many Democrats as possible after a brutal contest.
1: Cayman Gock in Washington. Back home, advocates are concerned National Disability Insurance Scheme participants are having their support packages reduced, even though plans to shake up the program haven't yet been finalised. The federal government has proposed amendments to the NDIS Act, which are expected to save $36 billion over the next 4 years. Hearings examining that draft legislation wrap up today. More from National Disability Affairs reporter Naz Campanella.
2: The National Disability Insurance Scheme has helped thousands of participants leave the house to attend appointments, the supermarket and social events by funding supports known as social and community participation. A federal government plan to reduce spending on that by 50% has been a major focus in a Senate inquiry into proposed changes into the scheme.
3: If this government reduces that community and social participation funding any further, I effectively become a prisoner in my own home.
4: I utilise that funding to be able to go grocery shopping, to be able to be here with you today, to be able to do doctor's appointments.
2: These were just some of more than a dozen witnesses with disability who gave evidence to the inquiry. If the bill passes, it would pave the way for the most significant restructure of the NDIS since it was introduced. The effects of the proposed changes include increased responsibility for parents, more automated decision-making, tighter eligibility requirements, and ministerial powers to cut funding streams such as social and community participation. The NDIS has grown to cost $50 billion a year. The federal government says the proposed changes would ensure the scheme's long-term sustainability and restore public confidence in it. Sophie Cusworth, CEO of Women with Disability Australia, says she's hearing many participants are already having their community participation funding cut, leaving them facing isolation.
5: People are reporting they're no longer able to leave the house or have to ration their supports and, you know, leave the house once a week, for instance. Even if those changes are occurring through the agency's existing processes, we are really concerned that if the bill passes, it will compound these cuts even further because we're creating a new baseline.
2: An interim report released a month ago by the Senate committee recommended the bill pass, but suggested clarifying matters such as how participant safety will be ensured when cuts are made. Coalition senators did not make any specific recommendations, but criticised the government, saying more transparency was needed, including around how participant welfare will be ensured. The inquiry received more than 4,000 public submissions and was extended twice so the committee could consider further evidence. The final report will now be handed down on the 14th of August.
1: Naz Campanella reporting there. And the agency that runs the NDIS has told the ABC that there haven't been changes to supports and decisions are still being made in line with current legislation. More drivers than ever are switching to electric vehicles, with almost half of all new vehicles sold in the last 3 months being electric or hybrid. Cheaper models and home batteries have helped propel that change, but challenges remain for motorists who live in apartments or who rent. Nathan Morris reports.
6: For about a decade, Margaret Killen had a sticker on her old diesel car that proudly claimed her next car would be an EV. Last year, she finally made the switch.
7: It's been going really well. We've got a charger at home. We pop it on when it's low peak or sometimes we have free power hours in Tassie.
6: Margaret has been joined by another 23,510 Australians who bought an electric vehicle last month. EV sales accounted for 21.7% of new vehicle sales, down slightly from the record 23% in June. When combined with hybrids, almost half of all new vehicles sold last quarter were electrified.
8: It's incredible what a year in a war will make. Like if you were to have a poster of, you know, the greatest influencer when it comes to EV take-up in Australia would have Donald Trump.
6: Dr. Rebecca Huntley is a social researcher who has been tracking public attitudes to renewable energy solutions for years.
8: People started to go, oh my God, I might be going away on a weekend and I might not be able to get petrol. Suddenly that kind of reliability factor of combustion engines started to feature in people's minds.
6: Dr. Huntley and her team have just published the second Clean Energy Solutions Index, and that national research project that surveys thousands of people and ranks public support for the renewable energy transition. Overall, the index recorded a modest 1% increase in deep support for clean energy solutions, now 61 out of 100. Many of the 11 solutions it tracks remained unchanged, or in the case of some infrastructure projects like onshore wind, even dipped slightly. However, the standout in the 2026 report was support for EVs, which rose 6 points.
8: And when we talk to people who've made the switch, it's a bit like taking back control, having agency, feeling like if something like this happens again, which a lot of people expect that it might, it's just not going to affect me as much.
6: Concern about range and charging limitations of EVs are also fading, according to University of Sydney transport researcher Andrea Pellegrini.
9: In general, concerns are kind of the ease after they purchase the vehicle, so they are less concerned about the waiting time, the driving range, but also they think that is a good value for money once they start driving the vehicle.
6: Dr. Rebecca Huntley says politicians and leaders sometimes underestimate Australians' enthusiasm for new technology.
8: And the biggest question is not, we don't want this. The biggest question is everybody going to get to share equally in this opportunity we have?
1: Social researcher Dr. Rebecca Huntley, ending that report by Nathan Morris. In finance, Wall Street stocks have held steady, as have oil prices. The global benchmark Brent crude is trading at $79.41 US a barrel. And the Australian dollar's higher, it's buying 70.5 US cents. And gold's higher too, it's $4,246 US dollars an ounce. That's AM for today. I'm Melissa Clark. It's 8:30.
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11: Good morning to you. Hello. On this Thursday morning, the 6th of August, pretty cloudy here in Port Pirie, but looking mostly settled around the region despite some cloud about. Certainly a not as cold morning to wake up to in some areas, my experience included. We'll check in on what to expect throughout the day. Maybe a drop or two, but not much more in it until we get to the weekend. But if you want to share, you know, how things are looking where you are, we always love to hear hear from you, your weather reports from on the ground. 1300 160 222 you can call us on, or text in your pictures or your stats on 0467 922 783. You can also reach out if you'd like to chat about your pet situation. After 9 o'clock, we'll be hearing about the Golden Retriever, an event that's been happening in Tanunda throughout this week, a national gathering. I want to know, have you been a single pet household? Have you had mostly dogs, mostly cats, a mix? Any unusual ones in the mix? Reach out and let us know. And later on in this half hour as well, we'll be discussing rail safety, as this week is National Rail Safety Week. And one person who's made it their job to improve the education of young people and people around the region. More on that a little bit later.
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11: Now, Arch Gunnison is with me. Good morning.
12: Good morning, Tom. The South Australian Road Transport Association says recent changes to the heavy vehicle national law remain unclear. Employers are now required to consider truck drivers' overall fitness for work, including their mental health. The association's executive officer, Steve Shearer, says most of the industry already operates safely, and there's still uncertainty around how to identify and manage personal issues.
13: You can do a lot of things that actually don't improve safety, but it satisfies some requirement if the authorities implement and enforce this new legislation in an effective way. We should see a better targeting of effort against those individuals and organisations.
12: The people of Whyalla have raised $45,000 for homelessness, making it the highest contributor to the nationwide annual sleep out. Every year, groups across Australia sleep out to raise money and awareness for homelessness, which affects one in every 240 people in South Australia. Mission Australia representative Rebecca Nielsen says the total amount raised is still being counted.
14: It's not just people that you can actually see, it's those who are behind the scenes and couch surfing. People we live with in community, people we're, you know, sharing coffee with, laughing with, you never know what's behind their story.
12: And nearly 300 Golden Retrievers are competing in the Barossa Valley this week. The three-day Golden Retriever National pits some of the country's most awarded dogs against each other. More ABC News coming up shortly.
11: Thank you very much. And it looks like a great time there in Tanunda from the images we've been seeing from our colleague Isabella Kelly.
12: Oh, yes. I'm very jealous.
11: Now, have you had a mix of pets throughout your life?
12: Yeah, had a couple. So started off with three turtles, and then got a dog, and now we got a new dog, and only down to one turtle now as well.
11: Yeah, what? Well, I mean, why three? Four, one short of a Ninja Turtle group, potentially.
12: So essentially, we rescued one turtle from a bushfire up in New South Wales, and then for some reason that wasn't enough for my turtle obsessed brother, so we got another two. These were Eastern Longnecks from South Australia. And then one passed away, unfortunately, just due to disease. And then one ran away, which is not a usual occurrence when it comes to a very aquatic animal. But
11: yeah, it's a really complicated loss to deal with.
12: it was a lot to, you had the emotional toll, and then there was how did he do it? In essence, what happened was it was the female, and we suspect that she got pregnant and was looking to lay her eggs, and had tunneled out and through the retaining sort of barrier of the pond that she was in, and has escaped into the wilderness.
11: Yeah, it must be tough every time you have to tell people that, to watch them stifle their laughs.
12: People are like, this is funny, and I'm like, it is, but also, it sucks.
11: Arch, thank you very much for your time. Now, looking briefly at today's weather, as mentioned, mostly settled today. There has been some frost and some fog about this morning, particularly around the west coast and the Eyre Peninsula, but dry day mostly, some potential isolated showers in the southern agricultural area, but looking like mostly at most a mill in it. And maximum temperatures are near average today. So looking at some of those temperatures, Adelaide looking at a top of 17 today. Eastern Eyre Peninsula also 17 all across in Cleve, Kimber and Whyalla, with a bit of cloud about there. For the Flinders, mostly sunny there, 18 top of for Oahu, 19 for Hawker, and 21 for Port Augusta. Kingscote, maybe a sprinkle with the top of 17 there across the lower Eyre Peninsula, 17 for Cummins and Port Lincoln, with some light showers, and 18 for Coffin Bay, also some light drizzle there. Across the mid-north, also maybe some showery activity about, 14 a top of for Clare, 18 for Port Pirie, and a top of 16 for Jamestown and Snowtown. Nuriutpa, some light showers, a top of 15 there. Pretty sunny all across the northeast. 24 today for Undatta, 23 for Maree and Moomba, and 19 today for Yunta. In the northwest, Cooper Pedy is sunny and 23. 23 a top of as well for Marla, Oak Valley, and Pukaja Ernabella, all looking sunny. Partly cloudy across parts of the west coast. 18 for Ceduna, 21 today for Nullarbor, and 17 for Ellerston. And in York Peninsula, possible light showers all across there. 16 a top of for Edithburg, Kadena and Maitland, and Stenhouse Bay there a top of 17.
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10: This is ABC North and West and Eyre Peninsula with Tom Mann.
11: Now, do you have strong opinions about the infrastructure in your town? Things like roads, footpaths, buildings, and recreational facilities are all under council purview. Well, the Port Pirie Regional Council wants to hear from you. Residents, you can have your say on the draft asset management strategy and draft strategic asset management plan, which runs from 2025 through to 2034. Trevor Cagley is the Director of Infrastructure at Port Pirie Regional Council and is with me now. Good morning.
18: Good morning, Tom. How are you?
11: Doing well, thank you. So we listed off a couple there, but what are the types of assets we're talking about that people can provide their feedback and ideas around?
18: Look, Tom, we've got all our assets in our asset management plan. We've got roads, footpaths, curb, you know, buildings, drainage, bridges, structures. There's a whole heap. Marine, community wastewater systems. So there's quite a number of assets that we look after. And probably through our community surveys, you know, a lot of their people are interesting, you know, your normal roads, footpath, curbs. And that's what we've sort of got a high concentration on those in this plan.
11: And so, you know, is it existing infrastructure or can people, you know, provide feedback on, you know, plans for new infrastructure, things that they would like to see?
18: Yeah, look, Tom, in this plan, we updated it to actually reflect where council's going at this point in time. Council is really concentrating on renewal of their assets rather than new structures or new assets at this point in time. But the community can certainly provide us ideas for new assets, that we're not stopping that. It's just, and we can consider those over at a later date. But currently in the next few years, our direction is looking at concentrating on renewals
11: and so
18: what we've already got, yeah.
11: Yeah, and so as we mentioned, it's, you know, part of the draft strategic asset management plan, which, you know, is a year in and runs to 2034, you know, so it's 8 years ahead. What, you know, what's involved in the submissions and what should people consider, you know, about, you know, the infrastructure that they, you know, use or live with or, you know, have noticed maybe degrading?
18: Yeah, look, in our strategic asset management plan, we've got a detailed summary of each asset class, so which includes, you know, your community levels of service. That's, you know, the expectations of the community and the performance of the asset. You know, does it meet the community needs, that type of thing. We also have, you know, technical levels of service in there, which measures how council maintains its assets for the best outcome of the community, for the community and, you know, and best financial outcome as well. The plan also contains a summary costs over the 10 years for the spending of each asset class. You know, all those types of things, you know, the community can have a look at and provide some feedback on that.
11: Trevor Cugley is the Director of Infrastructure at Port Pirie Regional Council. We're talking about the opportunity for residents around Port Pirie to provide feedback on assets. And how often does council, you know, look to the community to, you know, to give this feedback and help shape these plans in the long term?
18: Yeah, look, Tom, we have to, like, we should be doing the financial figures and asset condition data and depreciation values each year for our asset classes. That's what we should be doing each year. But the actual strategic asset management plan needs updating every 4 years. Normally within 2 years of a newly elected member council. But the reason we're doing it now is because council's direction, we wanted to make sure the plan follows the direction of council now in following the renewal of our assets rather than looking at new ones at this point of time.
11: So that's why it's out there. So was there concern that the council wasn't focusing on the right areas?
18: No, it's more the fact that we just want to, you know, we've done a lot of new stuff over the last 10 years. So we've actually, you know, like the foreshore, the upgrade we've done there, you know, the new deck, down the terrace, the new car park there. Yeah, we got some grant funding for that side of things. But yeah, we've sort of, over the last 10 years, even within that 10 years, you know, the new sports precinct. So what we're wanting to do now is look at, you know, we need to maintain the assets that we've got, and ensure that the assets that are out there are suitable for the community, and let the community get the best use of these assets that are out there now.
11: And so finally, Trevor, people have got until the 25th of August, residents in the Port Pirie Regional Council area, to provide their feedback. You know, what should they consider and what's the best place to, you know, to contribute to clearly, yeah, an important plan?
18: So the submissions, like, they allow us or to see if we're meeting the community needs and ensures that we're renewing our assets within our useful lives. And within the budget of the long-term financial plan, these need to align because we can only spend what's in the long-term financial plan. So we need to ensure that we're maintaining our assets within the budget that we've got. So that's what we need to ensure.
11: Yeah. Excellent. Well, Trevor, thank you very much for your time this morning.
18: Thank you. No worries.
11: Cheers. Trevor Cugley there. He's the Director of Infrastructure at Port Pirie Regional Council. And you can find more details on that plan at the Port Pirie Regional Council website. It is 17 minutes right now to 9 o'clock. In a moment, we'll be chatting about rail safety in the midst of Rail Safety Week and how one educator is planning to get the word out. But first, the motels. This is Tidal Control.

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6: This is ABC North and West and Eyre Peninsula with Tom Mann.
7: Now, if there's a train that runs through your community or even a problematic level crossing, you're likely well aware of the dangers that they can pose. You can probably even bring to mind a tragedy that was caused around those tracks. Chantal Fry is the founder of Operation Railway Education and is making her mission to spread the message of rail safety. Next week is National Rail Safety Week, and Chantal is keeping herself busy with school visits, pop-ups and event this weekend, including a reading of her children's book on the topic, The Adventures of the Traveller's Crew, The Safest Way to Cross the Tracks. She's with me now. Chantal, good morning.
8: Morning, Tom. How are you?
7: Doing very well, thank you. Now, what's the importance of National Rail Safety Week?
8: Yeah, so the importance of National Rail Safety Week is to learn more about trains in our kind of landscape that we have now. What do you know about trains? That's probably a good question to start with.
7: a lot less than most people in the region, I would say.
8: Yeah. Most people generally know you stop, look and listen kind of messaging, and trains can't swerve and trains take a long time to stop. Mm-hmm. But my mission is to kind of teach us a lot more about trains so we can make better decisions around them. Yeah.
7: And so I'm curious as well, you know, obviously this is a broader message, a general message, but you know, you're focusing clearly on children with this children's book as well, and getting, you know, visiting schools and the like. Why is young people a focus area as well for this?
8: Yeah, so I think there's the organisation Track Safe Foundation. So they're the ones that organise National Rail Safety Week. They do some excellent work with children. The book kind of just came to me. I'm a creative myself. So that was a really fun kind of way to teach kids, because we don't really have many storybooks that are uniquely Australian about rail and road safety. You know, we've got your Thomas the Tank Engine, but, you know, that's based in the English countryside. But this book is really set in this Aussie outback. There's definitely scenes where kids will be able to go, oh, I know where that is. And that was really important to me when I was creating that. Yeah.
7: And has that been the reception you found? Have people really, you know, enjoyed the idea and, you know, looked at the landscapes and gone, oh, yeah, this feels very familiar to me?
8: Yeah, definitely. And on like the first couple of pages, there's a beautiful little map, a real map with real places on it that we travel as train drivers. My regular mate that I work with all the time, we were sitting at a location the other day and we had some reception and we called his two kids. Mm-hmm. They wanted to know where we were, and they got out the book and they could point to exactly where their dad was on the track. And that was really important to me, that local kids, Port Augusta, Whyalla and Port Pirie kids, could see where their mum and dad are on the track.
7: That's really beautiful, and it's such a nice idea as well. Chantal Fry is with me from Operation Railway Education. I guess, you know, on that note as well, you know, was it, you know, you mentioned being a train driver yourself. Mm. Has, you know, safety around trains always been something that you've been really conscious of, or, you know, why did you decide to, you know, create an education foundation in the first place?
8: Yeah, so I'm really lucky. My whole family have been in the railways. I currently work with my dad and my uncle on track, which is very cool. But I have a family

0: that built the track that I drive on today. So that's kind of very special. I grew up knowing a lot about trains, but there was a tragedy that happened about 3 years ago. And I went and talked to my friends about what they knew about trains, and they knew very little. So that was kind of my drive to make sure that we learn more about trains. So, yeah, we can be better prepared around them.
1: And have there been shifts as well in the way, you know, the trains managed and run and the like that have you know, meant that there is a need to sort of renew some of this education? You mentioned, you know, the fundamentals there.
0: Yeah, well, I think I just look at it. It's been a long time since I've done my driver's license.
1: Right.
0: And I can't remember. I probably should have an update, which I think everyone should, of the rules that we drive on every day, you know. So I think it's the same with rail safety. The message is there. We know our stop, look and listen, but why do we stop, look and listen? And I think, you know, most people want to know that why of why we're doing something, especially in this day and age. So yeah, just having that bit more education helps.
1: So, you know, in terms of the fundamentals, you mentioned, yeah, most people have the very little. What do you think most people don't know and aren't considering, you know, when they're driving around near a level crossing, say, for example?
0: Yeah, so I think our biggest thing is it takes 2 kilometres for a train to stop travelling at 100 kilometres an hour. Next time you're in your car, put on your odometer. It's a really long distance that most people don't realise. So once we see a truck or a car on the track, that's pretty much it. You know, we're not seeing them 2 kilometres out. We're seeing them, you know, when we're only 500 metres out or even closer. So knowing that distance is a really important step. But also when you're just being around the railway tracks, make sure you're at least 15 metres away. So that's about 3 car lengths away from the tracks. But as a train driver, I'd stay way further back because we know what can happen. Yeah,
1: absolutely. Chantelle Fryer's with me, the founder of Operation Railway Education. And I guess, so what are your plans for National Rail Safety Week?
0: Yeah, so we've got 16 school, kindy and childcare visits during the week. We're going into the caravan park in town to talk more about, talk to travellers. We're going to a service station and our free community event on Saturday, 15th of August from 10 a.m. to 12 p.m.
1: And I guess in terms of, you know, what you've been able to achieve, the you know, the visits you've done, the conversations you have, you know, the trains are very visible, as you said, in the region. Do you find, you know, particularly kids but people all over are really passionate to chat about this topic with you?
0: Oh, 100%. When we start talking about it, everyone's intrigued by trains. I think it's just intrinsic nature. And because we don't know much about them, they're kind of like a unicorn, you know, on our transport network that we don't know much about. So people are excited to talk about it and people want to learn more. So we're really excited to get out there on our socials and into our community to actually teach people more.
1: And if there's a parent who wants to get their hands on the book, we spoke about your picture book, Prefer the Adventures of Traveller's Crew. Where can they find that out and ensure that their children are thinking about train safety?
0: Yeah, they can find it on our website, operationrailwayeducation.com.au. They're $20 or $26 with delivery. The more we sell, the more we can get our message out there.
1: That's fantastic. Well, Chantelle, thank you so much for your time this morning. Really, really appreciate it.
0: Thank you so much, Tom, for having me.
1: Cheers. Chantelle Fryer there, the founder of Operation Railway Education, speaking ahead of next week's National Rail Safety Week. It's just ticked over to 5 minutes to 9 o'clock on your Thursday morning. Here's Steve Winwood with While You See a Chance.

0: That's Steve Winwood there with While You See a Chance on your Thursday morning. Tom Mann with you across ABC North and West and Eyre Peninsula this morning. It's 1 minute right now to 9 o'clock, so the news is coming up in a moment. Now, I have been asking you about pets this morning, what sort of pet household you have or have grown up with. Have you had a variety? Always dogs, always cats. And some are very particular about their breeds when it comes to dog owners in particular. You might have heard in the news this morning about the event in Tanunda, which has seen owners and dogs from around the country come together to celebrate golden retrievers. We'll be speaking to one of the organisers after the news, all about what's been going on there and how it felt to be surrounded by golden retrievers. That's coming up very shortly.
1: Every community has stories worth sharing. 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
2: ABC News with Matt Coleman. The future of LIV Golf's event in Adelaide may become clearer in the coming month, with the breakaway tour announcing it secured a new investor. The Saudi Public Investment Fund will end its multi-billion dollar backing of LIV at the end of this season. LIV had also asked for an extension on a payment to Kyonga, raising doubts about the future of the Adelaide event. But overnight, the competition announced it had secured an unnamed lead investor, with the transaction to be completed next month. Australian Golf Digest magazine's Steve Kuipert has told 891 ABC Adelaide the future is looking good for at least the next year.
3: There might not be many LIV events. In fact, they're talking it could be more like 10 rather than the sort of 14 that we've been seeing. But you would imagine that Adelaide, given what's been built there and the success of it on its own, you'd imagine would be top of the list to stay on at least next year.
2: The president of soccer's governing body has apologised at a FIFA crisis meeting in Morocco, calling his plan to sell off stakes in competitions to private investors an error. Senior FIFA executives have reaffirmed their full support for Gianni Infantino as he faces pressure to step down. Europe's governing body UEFA had said it's lost confidence in him, describing the FIFA Forward Enterprise proposal as a shabby backroom opaque deal. Canada co-hosted this year's World Cup and the country's Prime Minister, Mark Carney, agrees.
4: They have their own procedures for making those determinations, but certainly I don't have confidence.

0: confidence in Mr. Infantino after this point, given what transpired and given the nature of what transpired.
1: A senior Labor minister says the government will work with other parties to get its gambling advertising reforms through Parliament. Labor is facing a tough fight to get the legislation signed off in the Senate, with the Greens and the Coalition opposed to the bill. Both say the proposed laws don't go far enough to address problem gambling. But the Energy Minister Chris Bowen has defended the changes as the biggest anti-gambling program in the country's history.
2: It's not unusual, frankly, at this point, for parties that aren't the government to say they're not supporting this legislation and for there to be speculation the legislation will fail. Our track record as a government of getting legislation through the Senate, despite the fact we don't have a majority there, is pretty good.
1: Researchers believe that parents could be contributing to Australia's teenage gambling rate. Nikki Sorbello has the story.
3: An estimated 600,000 adolescents illegally gamble each year in Australia, prompting CQ University researchers to examine parents' perspectives on the issue. Dr. Cassie Dittman says they found parents were gambling around their children and in some cases helping them gamble.
4: That parental facilitation gambling came out above and beyond as the strongest factor in predicting adolescent participation.
3: The research also showed almost a third of parents knew their teens were gambling, but rated it of least concern, among other issues such as bullying, mental health, and substance abuse.
1: Police say a 31-year-old Salisbury Park man has been charged with a number of drug and speed offences after attempting to evade police last night. They say officers chased the driver through the northern suburbs with assistance from Polier after he failed to stop for police and sped away. They say the car was spiked in Parafield Gardens and a search revealed a meat cleaver, methamphetamine and illicit mushrooms. Senior Constable Liam Bennett told 891 ABC Adelaide that the man will appear in court today.
5: During this incident, the driver allegedly travelled at excessive speeds. He drove on the wrong side of the road and overtook lines of traffic in a manner that placed everyone's lives at risk, which is really concerning.
1: Queensland pineapple farmers fear a proposed trade agreement with Indonesia and India could put the industry at risk. Taylor Larson reports.
6: In its draft risk analysis, the Department of Agriculture, Fisheries and Forestry has proposed the fruit could be imported safely if strict biosecurity rules are followed. Australia has already approved imports of fresh decrowned pineapples from five countries, but in the past 5 years has only received 18 tonnes from Taiwan. Farmers believe this new proposal is an unnecessary risk and want the management procedures to be closely scrutinised. The department says the assessment does not automatically mean trade will happen, and public consultation on the draft report is open until mid-September.
1: South Australia's weather: Renmark partly cloudy 18, Mount Gambier shower or 215, Port Lincoln a light shower or 217, Port Pirie partly cloudy 18, Adelaide a possible light shower, a top of 17 degrees, currently 12, tomorrow a shower or 219, Saturday showers 17, Sunday rain 15, Monday showers easing 16. 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
9: Good morning to you. Hello on your Thursday morning with the sun coming up. Quite cloudy here in Port Pirie, and we'll check back in on what to expect throughout the day, but relatively settled. You might, in some areas, get a drop or two where you are, a slight drizzle, but all across the state, not really expecting more than a mil where that rain is set to fall. Now, still to come up on the program, we've been chatting pets this morning, and in this half hour, we'll be discussing more on Golden Retrievers as the event that's been happening in Tanunda, the national event, bringing Golden Retrievers together from all across the country, is on its final day. More on that to come. And after 9:30, we'll be checking in on some of the latest in federal politics, including the government's potential shift on immigration following news breaking of a scrapped speech by Home Affairs Minister Tony Burke. More on that to come a little bit later on. And if you want to chat with me about the pets you've had in your house, have you been particular? Have you had a mix? Have you never really had a pet at all? 1300 160 222 you can call us on, or 0467 922 783. Maybe you have a particular passion for an animal or even a breed like a Golden Retriever. I'd love to know your experience. Uh, Reach out, let me know. And also, you can get in contact on the weather as well. And as we've been discussing, the green of Tanunda has been covered in gold much this week as the 13th Golden Retriever National 2026 has arrived in town. It's seen dogs and owners, of course, flock to the region to compete, share tips and convene all to celebrate one of the most delightful breeds of dog. Phil Thompson is with me. He is the president of the Golden Retriever Club of South Australia. Phil, good morning.
10: G'day, how are you?
9: Doing very well. How's your week been, Phil?
10: Busy. Very busy. Getting close to the end and looking forward to one last day of judging and a bit of relax and clean up tomorrow. So it's been a fantastic week.
9: How big is the Golden Retriever National?
10: Well, it's held every 3 years at different states. And we did one in 2017, and we're looking after it again this year. It is most probably about, must be nearly 200 dogs. Wow. From every state of Australia, and some visitors, enthusiasts have come over from New Zealand as well.
9: Incredible. And so given it's only every 3 years, how far out have you had to begin planning for this?
10: About a year and a half minimum. you have to contract judges. So we got a judge that came over from Finland who's a world-renowned gun dog person, has owned golden retrievers, and is currently having fun with Welsh Springers, Spaniels. But she is very knowledgeable, well-versed in the judging scene, and a very pleasant lady. So that's been fantastic. And everybody's enjoyed the judging so far.
9: And so, Phil, you mentioned, competition there. What are the types of events that happen across the week?
10: Okay, so in the morning we have, on the first day, we have, which is really an orientation. It's a bit of a fun day. We have dam progeny and sires progeny. So that's when they have the sires coming in or the dams coming in and with four of their progeny. So the judge is looking for continuity between the quality of the dogs. Then they have puppy sweepstakes, a few other classes. And that's been judged by Wayne McGrath from New South Wales.
9: Phil Thompson is the president of the Golden Retriever Club of South Australia. We're speaking amidst the closing day of the 13th Golden Retriever National, which has been held in Tanunda. And, Phil, they're such a specific type of dog, the Golden Retriever, one that I'm sure many, people have come into contact with or families have owned across their time. How did you, get interested in and get excited about Golden Retrievers in the first place?
10: Right. Well, I've been showing dogs for over 50 years and, I started with Afghans, as a lot of people did back in the 70s. And then I also showed Akitas when they first came out to Australia from a Japanese dog, quite a large dog. And that was a lot of fun. My wife that I met had golden retrievers. So of course, we had golden retrievers added to our family.
9: Yeah, they're pretty, lovely dogs, broadly speaking. Were you an immediate convert?
10: Oh, absolutely. Absolutely. As most people are when they either pat a goldie or see them down the beach or on walking in parks and things, they run up and they're so friendly. They're a fantastic family dog. So it wasn't a hard job to fall in love with.
9: And, of course, as you said, there is a competition element, but have you found it is a really social and fun and vibrant energy across the week, given, that the real, that's the vibe of a golden retriever?
10: Oh, look, it's really good. We've had a very large cohort of owners coming across and showing and visitors coming in with them, as I said, from overseas and all the other states. And it's created a really nice atmosphere. And there's never a losing dog. It's always the one you take home is the winner. The competition's been really good. Following on from what I was saying before about the classes, In the afternoon, we ran a knockout competition just for a bit of fun where we had 32 dogs entered and they went in pairs and were randomly picked. And that was an enjoyable social afternoon where we had three judges, mystery judges, two from South Australia and one from New South Wales. And that was an enjoyable afternoon. And now, yesterday was straight into the dog judging, which is confirmation. Really important because people are looking for a collie dog to maybe look use later on to get some puppies for themselves. And then the next day today we've got all the young girls being judged.
9: Excellent. And Phil, you sounds like you've been flat out as well, but has there been a highlight for you, a moment that you've really mostly enjoyed?
10: Well, I think it's yet to come when we close it off from all the work that's been done. But no, yeah, we have a presentation dinner tonight and all the winners, we've had some beautiful trophies made in Victoria by a person who does lovely sculpturing with metal. And we'll be presenting those prizes after we know who the ultimate winners are in each of the classes, because the males and female winners will go off against each other this afternoon. So that will be my highlight, watching that happen.
9: Well, I've been loving all the images and video that's been coming through that that people might have seen on the news channel this morning, and we'll have up on our socials later today. But Phil, thanks very much for your time.
10: No problem. Thank you for putting us in the vibe.
9: No, I really, really appreciate it there. Phil Thompson there, president of the Golden Retriever Club of South Australia. It is 13 minutes past 9. Here's the Hunters and Collectors, When the River Runs Dry.

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8: Now, coming up in August, you're going to see Australian democracy at its finest during National Science Week, when the ABC is asking which Australia's favourite wildflower. Nationette Ann Jones from the podcast What the Duck has agreed to give us a sneak peek into the candidates, including one of the blooms in the running, a flower that looks like the special effects department got a hold of it, the underground orchid. I spoke to Ann earlier and kept asking her to describe this orchid.
9: The underground orchid is possibly the weirdest plant I have ever come across, and it is my job to uncover weird stuff in nature, right? This is a flower that looks like someone took a gun and shot it at the ground, and it has a flesh wound, like there's this pink explosion that comes sort of out of the ground, and it's got little red dots on the inside, but it's not one of those flowers that necessarily smells meaty. It just looks a bit like that, but that doesn't even seem to matter because this flower blooms underneath the leaf litter, so it isn't even really necessarily out in the open air for anyone to look at. But it gets even weirder than that. This is a plant that doesn't have any leaves, does not photosynthesize, and it doesn't have any roots, right? It's essentially a little potato that occasionally decides it's going to have an incredibly weird flower that blooms underground, and that is why it's on our top 10 list of Australia's best wildflowers.
8: So a lot of really incredible, you know, features and things that make it unusual in terms of the world of flowers and plants. How does it survive without any roots and being underground?
9: It is one of those plants, and there are many of these plants in Australia, that has a really intimate relationship with a fungi. Now, this is a very particular species of fungus for each species of underground orchid. But the difference with this relationship is that the orchid relies on this fungi to deliver it, you know, the sugars and stuff that it needs to survive, but it relies on it to such an extent that it has jettisoned its leaf, it's jettisoned roots. It relies entirely on another species for its survival. Now, it's sort of not that unusual for there to be these interrelationships with species, but to lose your roots and stuff, this really takes it like to the nth degree.
8: So on that idea, yeah, it uses other species to survive. Does it play an important role though in the ecosystem where it's found?
9: No idea. And we don't know what pollinates it. We don't know how it spreads. It's really rare to find them. And most often when they are found, they're found because land clearing or something like that is going on. So it's an oddball, right? And we have a whole heap of oddballs essentially on this list. There's a flying duck orchid, which looks like a flying duck. That one's a sexually deceptive orchid. So that means that it basically wafts pheromones out for male wasps to be really turned on and come in and try and bonk the flower. And then it basically snaps down its duck head and holds the male wasp there while it wriggles around for several minutes until the mechanism loosens and the male wasp, covered in pollen, goes away to be deceived by the next flying duck orchid. So that is how that one's pollinated. We've got

0: Sugar plants, bladderworts, there's flannel flowers, there's all sorts of amazing plants that are on this list.
1: Now, we're of course talking because the ABC is asking which is Australia's favourite wildflower. I'm not sure if you're allowed to vote or not, Anne, but you know, would yours be made based on the weirdest characteristics? Is that what attracts you to a flower?
0: Yeah, I love those things that about all the interrelationships, but you know, I host What the Duck, so it'd have to be the flying duck orchid for me. You know, but people get a choice. If you go over to the voting page, you'll find that there are drop-down things, there's pictures, there's all sorts of things that you can learn about these flowers. And on top of that, if you want to vote, if you just text wildflowers into the ABC North and West text line, you should get the voting link sent to your phone.
1: And have there been strong debates in the office already in the lead-up to the vote opening?
0: Yeah, we actually have been wrestling already about this. But it is, you know, an opportunity for us to celebrate some of the beautiful and odd things that happen in our environment and to really focus in on the wildflowers. So these are flowers that some of them can be propagated, right? But these are flowers that exist in the wild, you know, and out there. So they're not the ones you're necessarily going to find in a florist and things like that. So we want to do a bit of a PR job, right? And get you all understanding just how cool these plants are.
1: Now, and if people feel incredibly stressed after narrowing down their favourite flowers, they can calm down with the new season. You mentioned What the Duck. There's also Nature Sounds by Anne Jones. You know, I feel like a lot's in the title, but what's this podcast all about?
0: So this is one of my side projects here at the ABC because I love sound recording. And these are long nature sound recordings. It's sort of like ASMR, but for nature sounds, right? And what I've done with this latest season of this podcast is select recordings that are the aim of which is to have them be really calm and like, so there's no big, you know, explosions of cockies and things like that in them that are going to scream at you. So these, the aim of this is that if someone's annoying you and you're in the office, if you need to drown out something, you need to put the kids to sleep, you should be able to find this podcast for free and use it to help calm your mind, to cover other things that are irritants in your environment. And what we do know about contact with nature is that people who have connections with nature have better mental health, they have better physical health. And so what I'm aiming to do with this sort of little side project is to give people the opportunity who aren't lucky enough to say they live in town, you know, or they don't necessarily have direct, you know, forest outside them or no connection to the sea. This is a way you can have nature come to you through your earphones.
1: Yeah, a little mental holiday and maybe transport yourself to another, you know, wonderful part of Australia's, you know, vast and diverse wildlife.
0: Yeah, it's a total passion project for me, and we've got some ripper recordings, including I managed to get a palm cockatoo in one of the recordings. There's also recordings that involve owls, like the barking owls. I got the most amazing recording that I did not expect to get, where this pair of barking owls basically has an argument all night at a waterhole, and over the course of the night, they just get closer and closer and closer and closer to my recorder. It's really spectacular.
1: What a fantastic pairing. Flex your democratic muscle, voting for your favourite wildflower and listen to the sounds across Australia's environment. Anne, thank you so much for your time.
0: It's my pleasure.
1: Dr. Anne Jones speaking to me there and mentioned there one of the incredible recordings she was able to capture. Here's a little bit of a taste of what to expect. If you do want to listen to Nature Sounds by Anne Jones, here is those two barking owls in Pilbara.

And there's hours and hours of nature sounds there. If that is something that you would like to listen to, and yeah, calm down, enjoying. And again, if you want to get into the debate on wildflowers, the best of Australia's wildflowers, it's happening all across August on ABC Science. All you need to do, text in wildflower 0467 922 783, and you can get a link or find the details on the ABC Science website. It is Tom Mann with you right now. Coming up to news time very shortly. But first, here's some Tina Arena. This is Sorrento Moon.

0: Tina Arena with Sorrento Moon, of course, on your Thursday morning. Tom Mann with you right now. It's 9:30.
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0: Now, Brad Aldridge is with me. Brad, good morning.
2: Good morning, Tom. Making news. The future of LIV Golf's event in Adelaide may become clearer in the coming month, with the Breakaway Tour announcing it secured a new investor. The Saudi Public Investment Fund will end its multi-billion dollar backing of LIV at the end of this season, raising doubts about the future of the Adelaide event. But overnight, the competition announced it had secured an unnamed lead investor, with the transaction to be completed next month. The South Australian Road Transport Association says recent changes to the heavy vehicle national law remain unclear. Employers are now required to consider truck drivers' overall fitness for work, including their mental health. The association's executive officer, Steve Shearer, says there's still uncertainty around how to identify and manage personal issues. He says there is potential to improve